0: There is a grassroots shift that started by land councils, Aboriginal housing providers, and advocacy groups to shift away from this idea of managing a house based on a reactive basis. Now, reactive maintenance is where...
1: So something breaks down, you try and get it repaired.
0: That's right. And so it relies on somebody getting on the blower, ringing up, saying my shower's not working. Now, we know from our data, between 1% and 3% of faults get reported by residents. That's the faults that we found on our projects.
1: So people feel hopeless and think somebody's not going to come. Why bother phoning about it? Is that what they're thinking?
0: Yeah, it's either that or just a lack of understanding in the system. It's an incredibly expensive way to run a housing organisation. You know, travel, for example, cost to a remote community for emergency repair takes up to 96% of the cost of that item. I mean, that makes no economic or health sense. So there needs to be a shift towards a cyclical scheduled maintenance program. And that's where, you're right, Priya, where trades will come out to a community instead of coming out to fix the one block toilet. They would knock on the door of every house. They go through every house in a thorough way and they fix everything. They bundle up a lot more jobs. You might be doing 200-300 jobs for that one trip.
2: How involved are Indigenous communities in dictating or telling people what kind of housing they would like to live in, what would suit their needs, their community's needs? How involved are the communities in this?
0: Look, this has been an evolving space over many years. There has been a great tradition of architects working with community over 10, 20, 30 years to engage, design culturally sensitive, healthy, safe houses. At the moment, the focus tends to be more on modular housing by government, but these things go in cycles. Certainly, you know, it's absolutely important and fundamental to sit down with people and help to design and ask people what they want.
1: Now, before you go in to do this fixing work, give me a sense of the data about what proportion of things are actually working, whether the electricity is safe and so on.
0: Yeah, look, normally we've been working now in as of this week, 11,000 houses around the country. We've surveyed and fixed over 40 years, and we've fixed close to 353,000 items in those houses. So this data comes from those surveys and those fixes. Now, generally, when we walk into a house, we're finding about 8% of houses have a safe electrical system. We know with a small 8%, it's a shocking number. With a small amount of money, we can shift that number up closer to 90%. We know when we walk through the door, 39% of houses have a working shower, and we can get that up to a similar number, near 90%.
1: And kitchens?
0: Kitchens are much harder. Kitchens are down around 6%, and we can get that up to about 30%. Now, there's a lot of other factors in kitchens, like refrigerators and fridges, that aren't at the management of a housing organisation, but also have a huge impact on people's health.
1: And just to tie this off, previous work has shown this is not vandalism, which is what some governments think it is. This is just stuff falling apart.
0: Yeah, look, every single of those 350,000 things we've fixed over the last 40 years, the trades have to tell us, in their professional opinion, what is the cause of that failure. And what they've come back with over the 40 years is 7% of the reasons, the smallest number, is tenant-related damage. That's the smallest amount. The next number, 18%, is poor hardware or poor construction. And by far the biggest number, 75%, is standard wear and tear or lack of maintenance. So we know, and look, we've done a lot of work over the last 20, 30 years on that middle number, the 18%. And the data is starting to show in the Northern Territory, where we've been running projects over the last 6 years, that 18% is down more around the 10%. So that tells us that the hardware, the health hardware going into houses in communities in the NT at the moment, is far superior than it was when we began this work 30, 40 years ago. And that's a fantastic sign. And that's come from a lot of hard work from architects, designers working in this field. But the biggest number and the biggest story here is if we want to have the biggest impact on the health of the people in the house, it's time to target that 75%. That's where we need to improve the maintenance programs of the houses. And we do that by cyclical maintenance.
2: Dave, where does the funding for this come from?
0: Look, From our program.

0: projects that come from various sources, sometimes from community, have generated their own money, sometimes used to typically government programs. In many states, it's through housing departments. In New South Wales, it's through the health department. They've certainly found in New South Wales that it's a worthwhile health investment by putting a small amount of money, investing in the functionality of people's houses, saves them a lot of money down the track in services.
1: And how much more difficult is this getting with climate change to kind of keep these homes or dwellings cooler in summer and warmer in winter?
0: Yeah, look, certainly when we began this work 40 years ago, the prevalence and impacts of extreme heat on health isn't what it is today. And it's certainly not what it's projected to be in 30 years from now. There's nothing like living for a month in temperatures above 45 degrees to really sharpen your focus. Mm. So what's becoming crystal clear is that houses being built today throughout much of remote Australia will be uninhabitable within their 30-year lifespan. So that's certainly the next big challenge. You know, we need to get serious about making houses cooler in summer and also warmer in winter.
2: So you've made advantages in things like air leakage, transmission of heat through metal beams that's poorly insulated, and you're managing to get better cooling in the house itself through various mechanisms. But I think the view is you're not going to get away from air conditioning, which creates its own issues.
0: Sadly, yeah. Look, I think you need to work with both. You need to work with passive improvements, but passive improvements alone are absolutely not going to be enough. We are absolutely going to need to air condition housing. And along with that comes the energy security to power those systems.
2: Dave, thank you so much for joining us.
0: My pleasure.
2: Dave Donald is an architect and director of Health Habitat, managing housing for health projects across New South Wales, WA, and remote Aboriginal communities in the Northern Territory. On ABC Radio National, you're with the Health Report. The next topic is really interesting, which, if I understand it correctly, is about, you know, it's what we talked about at the beginning of the show. It's the behaviours that are good for you, and particularly in terms of your mental health, and what happens if you stop them and then start them back again. And that's been an interest of Professor Nick Titov from the School of Psychological Sciences at Macquarie University. Welcome to the Health Report, Nick.
3: Thank you, Norman.
2: So, very brief kind of description of what you're on about. You call it restriction and resumption, but this is in people without depression, in their normal life, and the behaviours that are kind of good for us and the behaviours that might not be so good for us psychologically.
3: Yes, that's right. And look, the background is we've known for some time that certain daily actions are linked to good mental health. And this is the latest study in the research program that's really tried to examine this in more depth and systematically ask questions about which actions are most important. If we can identify those actions and we nudge them in people who are struggling, can we see an improvement in mental health? And this most recent study asked the opposite question. Well, what happens if we actually ask people without symptoms of depression and anxiety to restrict these actions?
2: Interesting ethical issue there, asking people to kind of potentially do themselves harm.
3: Well, you know, it's a really good question. I'm glad you raised it. We obviously have done a lot of work in preparation for this trial, but we, of course, worked really hard with our ethics board. All consumers, all participants provided informed consent. They were fully aware of what the protocol involved, and there were multiple touch points to support people during the trial. But what was really interesting when we were thinking about this trial over the last few years in preparation was that we realized these questions hadn't actually appeared to have been systematically asked in previous research.
1: Can you just explain what the things you do are? So you're talking about these behavioural things that people can do to improve their mental well-being. What exactly are they?
3: So what we asked them to do, we administered a very simple questionnaire which had 15 different items. Those items each corresponded to one of the five domains that I just mentioned. And what we did was we asked people how often they did those. And most people, of course, because they were healthy, that is, we recruited people without symptoms, they were doing these actions most of the time. So what we asked them to do was to not necessarily stop the actions, but just restrict. So an example might be people going to the gym five times a week. We said, look, how about you cut down to once or twice a week?

0: other people. They were socializing every day. We asked them again to reduce down to once or twice a week instead of every day.
1: I saw in the intervention group next to the people who you asked to basically stop these behaviours and then reintroduce them, they were getting a kind of weekly phone call to check in and to ask any questions that they might have had. I'm just thinking a lot of the patients that I have where I'm not able to provide that service, how much do you think that weekly phone call was a nice little nudge along that actually helped people continue to engage in these behaviours?
0: Yeah, that's a really good question. Well, can I say those weekly phone calls were mostly about just ensuring that people understood the protocol and understood what they were doing at that particular point in time, but also that we could check on their well-being. Now, the thing which really helped nudge people along were daily SMS messages. So we sent automated daily SMS messages when people were in the recovery or resumption phase. So we just sent them a simple message which nudged them to do one of those actions.
2: And what were the results?
0: What we found was that within 2 weeks of restricting those key daily actions, the majority of people moved from feeling healthy to experiencing symptoms of depression and anxiety. And we could measure those using standardized clinical measures, but people could also report that they were feeling worse.
2: And when they resumed?
0: Now, that's the encouraging news. When people resumed those actions, their symptoms resolved. And it really tells us that people probably have more control over their mental health than they might realise.
1: How quickly do you tend to see an improvement in the mood symptoms with resumption of the activities?
0: We saw most people had improved and recovered within about 2 weeks. Now, that's on paper using the clinical measures, but speaking to people, it usually took maybe a week or two longer. And I think that's a really important message. When we were ringing people each week and touching base with them, but we were also asking people to record, if you like, their experiences, most people in the intervention group said, look, I know what I need to do again or get back to, but it's actually hard. I have to give myself a real talking to.
2: So when you've got depression itself, let's move to the clinical side of it. Mm. It's very hard to motivate yourself to get off, you know, to really do things. You don't want to see people. You don't like doing things you used to do before. Is this a therapeutic intervention or is it a preventive intervention?
0: Well, we've actually tried it, and there's a number of other trials which I'm happy to talk about, but we've actually worked with people who have quite significant symptoms in some cases of depression and anxiety, and we've actually used this as an intervention. So education and information about these five domains and their importance, and then daily SMS nudges for a period of 4 to 6 weeks. And you know, we see a 30-40% reduction in symptoms. Now, that's at the group level, but I think it's really important to acknowledge that for some people it's going to be much harder. And that's where I think support from health practitioners, family and friends is really critical.
1: Nick, of the things you can do we have a sense of which ones are most important or which ones people should really pour their energy into if you were going to pick, you know, two or three?
0: When people are really struggling, it's those healthy routines that are critical. Now, what I mean by that are the routines around sleep, around actually getting up in the morning at a reasonable time and looking after yourself physically, but combined with some social connections, because we know a wonderful way to get people motivated or moving when they're struggling is actually to do things with other people.
2: Nick, thank you very much for joining us.
0: Pleasure.
2: Professor Nick Titov is from the School of Psychological Sciences at Macquarie University.
1: On ABC Radio National, you're listening to The Health Report, and I'm going to leave you now with Tegan Taylor for What's That Rash?
3: So, Norman, we've spoken at length before about your knee.
2: Oh, God, we're going to have another program about my knee.
3: Well, it's not about your knee, but I wanted to ask you, does it flare up under different circumstances? Do you feel like you have more pain in it in different settings?
2: Well, if I haven't done exercise.
3: If you haven't done exercise.
2: No, I haven't been to the gym.
3: Okay.
2: It gets worse.
3: And I'm assuming if you do too much exercise, it also hurts.
2: Well, it's got to be quite a lot, actually.
3: What about, like, external factors? Do you find, like, I've heard people before say the weather affects their joints. Is that something that you can identify with?
2: Well, I can identify having trained in medicine in Scotland, where people would come in because it was always bleak and cold, particularly

0: in Glasgow and then in Aberdeen, very cold. And people would say, oh, it's my joints, doctor. Can you do something about it? And you always wondered. But I don't find that.
1: All right.
0: Maybe that's why I'm living in Australia rather than Aberdeen.
1: Maybe it is. Maybe it is. And it is actually the exact topic of today's What's That Rash?
0: The podcast where we answer the health questions that just everybody's asking.
1: Today's questions come from Edwina and from Harry, who are both basically asking whether your joints can predict the weather. Edwina says, does the weather really affect joints and joint pain? I've heard older relatives often speak about a change in the weather or a change in the weather coming, and therefore my wrist slash hip slash fingers other major joint is painful. Edwina says, now that I'm older, I have pain in joints in which previously had a fracture with seemingly unexplained cause. What do you reckon? Is it a change in the weather? Similarly, Harry says, my question is about feeling a change in the weather in your joints. When it is about to rain, my wife has ankle pain where she had some metal work done 6 years ago. And my mum also feels it where she had a break decades ago. Is there a scientific basis to this? And if so, is there any truth in the tale that warm, dry climates are better for joints than cold, damp climates?
0: Yeah, well, Harry, let's hope there's no rust in the metalwork in your child, in your wife's ankle.
1: Don't say
0: just
1: that
0: joking,
1: now. It's in my
0: Harry.
1: Head.
0: Can just you joking, Harry.
1: Does that happen?
0: No.
1: Okay.
0: Stainless steel.
1: Good, good, good. Okay.
0: Surgical steel.
1: That's good, good. Now we've got that out of the way.
0: But I couldn't resist it.
1: So, okay, this idea that our joints can predict the weather feels really ancient. Well, in the olden days when you lived in Scotland, Norman, you said lots of people would talk about it.
0: Yeah, those in the pre-antibiotic days in the 19th century, you know, when that's all you had was the weather. Well, I think Hippocrates wrote about it, didn't he?
1: Okay, so actually finding the primary source for these sorts of things has been hard. It is mentioned by Hippocrates. There's also some writings attributed to Herodotus. When you look at what they were actually talking about, they were talking about seasonality of the body and this idea that perhaps change was bad for our health generally, not specifically talking about joint pain. Herodotus said that the Libyans and Egyptians were the most healthy people in the world.
0: Southern Mediterraneans, even in those days.
1: There you go, Mediterranean diet, probably. But this idea that a stable climate was good for your health. So I guess that's a pretty broad application. This idea of joints, though, I'm really curious where this might have come from. I couldn't find any good sources.
0: I think it has emerged over time. It's commonly said. I mean, it's so commonly said, you think, well, it has to be true.
1: And I mean, we have expressions. I don't know if you've heard these ones before, Norman. Aches and pains, coming rains. Is this one that you've heard before?
0: Yes, I have.
1: Yeah, there's definitely sayings that indicate the fact that this is something that a lot of people hold onto and have for a pretty long time.
0: Yeah, and it's not just joint pain. I mean, there are seasonality does count. And winter does tend to increase the risk of a coronary event, a heart attack, for reasons that are not terribly apparent. But they do, you know, there are associations with seasonality. But with joints, it's just a little bit vaguer.
1: So can we talk about what could be happening here? Is it barometric pressure? Is it temperature? Is it humidity? How could theoretically there be a link between the weather and our joints?
0: Well, there are quite a lot of reasons. So for example, the most basic reason is lifestyle. So when it's cold, you may well be less likely to go to the gym, to go out for a walk, to be active. And that could go along with the synovial fluid in your joint being a bit thicker and not circulating. And if you're not moving the joint, you're not getting circulation of the synovial fluid, and therefore you could get aches and pains in the joints. It could be that your muscles work less well when they're cold, hence the idea of warming up your muscles before you take exercise, because they work better when they're there. The ligaments could well be stiffer in cold weather. And those are the sorts of things that could affect your perception of pain, stiffness, and disability in your joint.
1: Okay, those things all make sense to me. That sounds reasonable in my very non-medical opinion.
0: And the barometric pressure is another one, which
1: yeah.
0: is that it could affect the pressure on your limbs and therefore, again, the circulation of synovial fluid, although you might expect maybe high barometric pressure, which is associated with better weather, to be more associated with pain than low barometric pressure, which is usually what goes along with cold weather and rain.
1: What about rain versus dry, wet versus dry?
0: When you do some of the studies that are done suggest that you get both. You'll find most people who complain about an association with weather complain about times when there's low barometric pressure and there's rain

0: and low temperatures. But there are some people who complain of worsening joint symptoms when the weather's warm with high barometric pressure. So it cuts both ways, although the dominant complaint is associated with poor weather.
1: Okay, so you've sort of started hinting at the research here. What we were talking about before were kind of like theoretical reasons why there could be a link here. What does the science actually tell us?
0: Well, most of the science suggests that you can't find a link when you really look for it objectively. And one of the best studies actually comes from the University of Sydney. The lead author was Manuela Ferreira at the University of Sydney, whose expertise is the epidemiology of musculoskeletal disorders and musculoskeletal pain. And they did an interesting study where they tried to compare, rather than doing a snapshot, a cross-section of people and what they believe happens to their knot joints, she actually looked at research called crossover studies, where you look in the same person over time and do their joint symptoms really change over time relative to a control group as well. And what they found was no relationship between weather and musculoskeletal pain. And that's probably one of the best studies that there actually has been. Although they did find that high temperatures associated with low humidity did increase the risk of a flare-up of gout in people who had gout.
1: Okay, gout. So this is it. I wanted to talk about different drivers of pain in your joints. There's obviously osteoarthritis is a big one. There's rheumatoid arthritis. And then there's things like gout. And so you're saying that there's a difference in how the weather might or maybe isn't affecting those different conditions.
0: Well, that's a good question. The research that Manuela did included people with rheumatoid arthritis, knee pain, low back pain, and indeed gout. So rheumatoid arthritis is an autoimmune condition, very different from osteoarthritis, which you assume to be behind most people with knee pain. And what they found was that for those conditions, apart from gout, they couldn't find a relationship.
1: Okay, so there was one study I wanted to ask you about, Norman. It was a citizen science project, and we love these. It was called Cloudy with a Chance of Pain. And it was an app where people could report their joint symptoms, and that was correlated with the weather. It's kind of hard with a program like that because the people who were participating in the study knew, like, the app had a cute title.
0: They knew why they were in the study.
1: They knew exactly why they were being asked. So maybe that has skewed the results somewhat, but it is something that seems to be getting a bit of traction online.
0: Yeah, and they found modest relationships between pain, humidity, air pressure and wind speed. So, I mean, the other slightly uncomfortable thing about us sort of going on that the research doesn't show this is that it's a commonly held belief. And people do feel that their pain is worse on a wet day or a cold day. And I suppose the message here is you don't necessarily have a flare of your disease. And if you've got a lifestyle pattern which actually goes to maintaining your joints, you shouldn't change it on a wet and cold day.
1: Harry's question was asking about whether there are certain types of climates that are better for joints. Is a warm, dry climate better for joints than a cold, damp climate? I'm guessing based on what you've said, no.
0: Well, no, in terms of when the weather changes, do you actually get an increase in symptomatology? But it may well be that nice weather, such as you tend to get in Australia rather than Glasgow, my hometown, suggests that it's easier to get out and exercise and be fitter and healthier. And indeed, Australians do live longer than people in Britain. They're catching up, but we do live longer and we do live to some extent healthier than they do in Britain. And part of that reason may well be the ability to get out and exercise. So that is the other side of the weather equation, is your lifestyle in different weather circumstances.
1: But if it's gout that's driving your pain, then maybe a warm climate is bad.
0: Maybe, you know, take your port, you have lots of meat. No joking. So with gout, if you take the evidence as a whole, it's about change. So it's about weather change. And it could be in humidity and it could be in temperature. A research project in Western Australia suggests that, and that it's not so much an absolute level of humidity or an absolute level of temperature, is that gout seems to be temperature and weather sensitive.
1: So what I'm hearing is we should take Herodotus' advice and move to Libya or Egypt where the climate is stable.
0: And have a long walk each evening.
1: Okay, so coming away from the weather, if the weather isn't really a driver here, you've got joint pain, you've mentioned exercise. Are there other, where is the evidence to help us manage if we're living with these conditions?
0: Well, Manuela Ferreira and one of her co-authors, David Hunter, who's been on our sister podcast, The Health Report, many times talking about osteoarthritis, is that lifestyle is a huge factor in terms of minimizing the pain associated with osteoarthritis. So it's about strengthening the muscles. So, for example, one of the temptations with knee arthritis is just to focus on your quads. The evidence suggests you want to actually improve the musculature in your lower limb as a whole, for example, lose weight. For every kilo that you lose weight, the pain in your joints goes down. So a lot, lifestyle, it actually does make a difference.
1: So what is our bottom line for Edwina and Harry here?
0: You've got to respect your body. You know, if your body's telling you something, that's fine. The evidence points to the fact that there's no strong relationship between the weather and your joints. Don't change your joint protective behaviour or your joint prevention behaviour just because it's pouring with rain.
1: Well, Edwina, Harry, I hope you, your joints and the joints of the people that you love are all happier and more informed after this chat. If you have a question you want to ask us, our email address is thatrash@abc.net.au.
0: And what's in the mailbag?
1: Okay, so we were talking the other day about full body MRIs and we have had quite a lot of correspondence in relation to that. And basically the bottom line from should you get a full body MRI, Norman, was probs not, if I'm remembering our bottom line correctly?
0: Yeah, it was mostly that buyer beware and buyer have your eyes open because you could get more than you wish for.
1: You said, Norman, that you wouldn't bother. Well, Gary has emailed in saying, Gary said, I had a preventative scan, no symptoms, no history, done 10 years ago, and it revealed a golf ball sized tumour on the head of my pancreas. I had a Whipple procedure and I'm cancer free 10 years on. Press pause here. What's a Whipple procedure, Norman?
0: So a Whipple's is a fairly radical operation, but it's the standard one for pancreatic cancer when your pancreatic cancer is operable, because surgery is your best chance of cure. So it removes either all or part of the pancreas, but done well in good hands at the right stage of the disease is curative.
1: Okay, unpausing Gary's letter. Gary says, I bore the costs of the procedure. I prevented further drain on the medical system by curing it. I spared my loved ones the burden, grief, financial impost of nursing me through later stage pancreatic cancer. I continued to work and pay taxes. I got to meet my grandchildren and teach them music. No regrets from me. By the way, Gary adds, I have asked three of my medical specialists if they have cautionary MRIs themselves, and they all said absolutely.
0: Thanks for that, Gary. And I think that what we said on the program is that there will be some people who do benefit from the MRI, but there are also plenty of people who will go down a track of major investigations, turn out not to have the disease, and that's got potential harm.
1: So Dave has also emailed about our full body MRI story, saying many years ago, my father-in-law had an executive scan where they found an abnormal growth on his spleen. Based on this, he had an operation which resulted to them finding he had three spleens. And Dave says since they were in there, they had to remove the spleen. Pre-operation, he never got sick due to the three spleens. Post-operation, he gets sick often. Norman, is this a medical mystery? This is crazy.
0: So what happens here is that you can have either extra lobules on your spleen or you actually can have an extra, what looks like an extra spleen. I'm not quite sure why they removed it. Maybe they thought there was risk of rupture or otherwise. But independent of this particular story, you don't want to have your spleen out unless you absolutely have to, because it makes you vulnerable to catastrophic infections. You've got to be really careful. So some people really need their spleen out, great. But other people, we've just got to be a bit careful. So that's an example where the net benefit may be questionable.
1: Absolutely. Well, if you have feedback for us, we love getting it, good and bad, mostly good, but we can handle bad as well. It's the same email address, thatrash@abc.net.au.
0: See you next time.
1: See you then.

0: Hey there, this is Sana Qadar from All in the Mind on ABC Radio National. Over the next 4 weeks, we've got something a little different for you on the show. It's a special series called Forensic. It's about the psychological tips, tricks, and techniques that get used to investigate crime, where they work and where they fall down. All in the Mind, Forensic. 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
1: Imagine an abandoned asylum in Ireland. It's full of stories, dramas, incarceration, women doctors from the 1890s.

0: Trump said he was making a final decision on a deal with Iran. Our America's editor John Lyons reports.
1: It does look like both sides are going to want an end to this war. However, in my assessment at the moment, President Trump wants a quick end to this war more than the Iranian leadership, because they can see that President Trump is suffering here politically. His polling is very bad. There's the midterm elections coming. I think the Iranians are watching that with great interest and thinking we can really cause some harm here to the Trump administration if we make it go as slowly as possible.
0: Former US Attorney General Pam Bondi has refused to answer questions about Donald Trump's involvement in the release of files related to Jeffrey Epstein. Ms. Bondi, who was dismissed last month, told a closed-door congressional hearing she hadn't led every aspect of the document review. She says she delegated some of the work to her deputy, Todd Blanche. Mr. Blanche, who is Mr. Trump's former personal lawyer, has since been named as acting attorney general. The US Secretary of War, Pete Hegseth, and a host of defence ministers from around the world will gather in Singapore this weekend for the Shangri-La Dialogue. Foreign Affairs reporter Stephen Jedgetts is in Singapore.
2: The War Secretary will be the most high-profile speaker at this year's dialogue, with China, for a second year running, electing not to send a high-level representative. Beijing sending a delegation from a military university instead, which means the US, as well as European and Asian nations here, won't get a chance to meet decision-makers from China. Australia is sending the Defence Minister Richard Marles, who's also going to hold a meeting with his AUKUS counterparts, Pete Hegseth and UK Defence Secretary John Healey, later today.
0: A Canadian man has pleaded guilty to abetting in the deaths of 14 people in Ontario by selling them the chemicals they used to take their own lives. Kenneth Law told the court he'd also assisted in the deaths of 79 people in Britain and sent 1,200 packages around the world, including to Australia. Lawyer Mary Varney, who represents some of the victims, says she wants to see an inquiry into how many people have died.
3: Not just at the hands of Kenneth Law, but of others. The UK government has been warned multiple times, and it has fallen often on bereaved families pursuing this that led to the Canadian authorities taking action.
0: Protesters have regathered at Brisbane's Victoria Park this morning to continue their rally against the building of the new Olympic Stadium. Charlie McLean is there.
4: Tensions flared yesterday as police and council officers entered the park and told activists to pack up their gear and leave. About a dozen people have returned this morning. Police have built a long fence line around the park overnight in preparation for construction work slated to begin on Monday, when the site is handed over to the Games Infrastructure Authority. Protesters are advocating for the green space to be protected due to its Indigenous history and cultural significance. Organisers say they're prepared to keep camping on the site for another 4 days.
0: South Australia's whale season is off to an active start, with multiple sightings already made, including at a metro beach. The state's whale season traditionally runs between May and October as whales make their way north to warmer waters. Anna Cantalaftis from the South Australian Whale Centre at Victor Harbour told 891 ABC Adelaide that humpback whales have been spotted along the Fluria Peninsula and at Glenelg, and they're anticipating plenty more on the way.
5: We're hoping soon we'll get some southern right whales coming through any time now, with a few mums and bubs, which is always really lovely to see.
0: And the Bureau of Meteorology is tipping one of the warmest winters on record for southern states after a near-record warm May. Temperatures in May have been up to 3 degrees Celsius above the long-term average. The Bureau's latest modelling estimates the chance of unusually high maximums above 80% from southeast Queensland to Tasmania, along with the west of WA, essentially covering the most populated parts of the country. And checking South Australia's weather in more detail, isolated showers about the agricultural areas, western coasts and south of the pastoral districts. 18 in Port Lincoln and Renmark, Port Pirie 17, Mount Gambier 15, Broken Hill 18. Adelaide, cloudy with showers, a top of 17, it's currently 15. Tomorrow, a shower or two and 17 degrees. ABC News.
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0: Morticians and dating apps with an uncanny edge. Asylums full of stories and casebooks saying, no change, no change, no change. And finding a lost cat and a lost genius in Paris. New books and new stories here on ABC Radio National's The Bookshelf with me, Kate Evans. Cassie McCullough can't be with us this time, but we're looking forward to more reading adventures with her next week. A reminder though, last week here on The Bookshelf, we launched this year's Radio National Top 100 Australian Books Countdown. Fiction, history, non-fiction, children's books from the 18th century until now. We'll bring you guides and discussions, reminders of books to think about and reread. That's the long game and some very tall book stacks. But right now, let's meet this week's guests. Scholar and literary judge Bernadette Brennan, whose books include biographies of Helen Garner and Gillian Mears, and critic and interviewer B.J. Silcox, whose latest essay, Mirror, Mirror, A Stranger in the Looking Glass, is in the current edition of the journal The Griffith Review. Hello and hello.
1: Hello, hello and hello. Hello.
0: Now, we were all at the Sydney Writers' Festival last week and we're all actually interviewing writers on stage. How was it for you, B.J.?
2: I am gloriously exhausted. I barely have a voice left. I have been doing nothing but talking books for the most part of a week, which is just the most extraordinary privilege and pleasure. I have had the best time.
0: What about you, Bernadette?
1: It was an amazing festival this year. I had a lovely time. It was just great to be surrounded by so many fantastic writers from around the world. And it's always a great social event as well to catch up with everybody. So I'm very buoyed, but like BJ, I'm also very exhausted, but pleasantly so. And I have a new list of, or a large new pile of books to read, which is always exciting.
0: Well, it's time to name names. I mean, what was a writer or book that you discovered or listened to there that has sort of energised you, Bernadette?
1: Well, the session that was a standout for me was when Claire Wright interviewed Luke Kemp and Amitav Ghosh. And I've got both of those books that they were talking about at that point. Amitav was talking about his book, The Nutmeg Tree, from 4 years ago, which I hadn't read. And Luke Kemp's book is called Goliath's Curse. And it was one of the most stimulating and exciting discussions I have heard in a long time.
0: So Amitav Ghosh, the Indian writer, Cassie and I read his latest book, Ghost Eye. I also saw him on stage and he was interviewed by Michael Williams. And he was talking about his Ibis trilogy, which is historical work looking at the opium trade, which implicates the British Empire, the Dutch Empire, the East India Company. And it made me want to go and read his three books in that Ibis trilogy. So I immediately got hold of those and I'm really looking forward to getting it. But can you remind us who Luke Kemp is and what his writing is?
1: So Luke Kemp, I had never heard of Luke Kemp before, and maybe that's my ignorance. And he was introduced as a scholar from Cambridge and his topic was existential risk, which sounds sort of all very, you know, esoteric and whatever. And his interest is in looking at history, deep, deep history from thousands of years ago to now, and looking at the collapse of civilizations, looking at what is the great risk to the human planet. And of course, we all know that climate change is one. He said for a long time, all they were working on there was nuclear weapons, but now it's robotic warfare and nuclear weapons, of course, and climate change. Interestingly, he's actually full of hope for the future. So I'll leave it at that for people to discover in his book how he sees that hope. But he's also a realist and can tell us some of the issues that we really need to be spending a lot more time thinking about, including AI.
0: Oh, that really sounds extraordinary. BJ, what was it that really hit you at the Sydney Writers'
2: Festival? I wish I'd seen that session. That sounds amazing. They say you should never meet your heroes, and I think that's total, total nonsense. So I was able to interview Susan Choi, who is a writer I have loved for my entire adult life. She's been writing for 30 years. Her first novels came out when I was in my late teens. I have stopped everything to read every new book that's come out. And her last three in particular, My Education, Trust Exercise, and then Flashlight, which people might be aware of from this show. We talked about it on this show, have just been real treasures for me. And I had the chance to talk to her. And it's just so wonderful when the idea you have in your head of the kind of craft maker, art maker, thinker is outmatched by the person that you get to speak to. And Susan was so generous and so funny and so self-effacing, but also had so much to say about what it meant to be a craftsperson who's been working for 30 years on things and thinking and pushing at the same questions of what it means to tell the story of yourself in a world where facts and trust are slippery. So I just loved that conversation, every second of it. I feel so deeply lucky to do the job I do that I got to meet her.
0: And so Susan Joy's latest book is Flashlight, which was shortlisted for the Booker Prize, and I got to speak to her in that context, along with Roddy Doyle and a stack of other writers. But it's interesting that these books that we're talking about combine fiction and creativity and history in a whole lot of ways, because Susan Choi's Flashlight takes us into the history of Korea and Japan and America and personal stories, like big and small, and then sort of show us what good writing can do. I wonder if I could throw something else onto the pile that was an unexpected highlight for me.
2: Oh, please.
0: And that was S.A. Cosby. Now, he is a crime writer. He writes what's described as Southern Black Noir. His books include Razorblade Tears, All the Sinners Bleed, Blacktop Wasteland. So it's crime fiction. It's often quite in your face in terms of both action and violence, but it's written from a black perspective. S.A. Cosby himself grew up in a poor black family, and he was able to reflect on both his writing and storytelling, but also where he himself is positioned in America. And he was an absolute pleasure to listen to. I haven't actually read his latest, King of Ashes, and it made me want to go and read that as well.
1: I think maybe a shout out to Anne Mossop for putting this bunch of writers together. What an extraordinary achievement this year really was.
0: Yes, she's the director of Sydney Writers Festival. And there'll be all sorts of stories from that festival that you will hear here on Radio National, and that sort of they come out over the years, which I'm looking forward to as well. But, you know, as always, what we're doing here on the bookshelf is building up a selection of books to read. And we do always list them on the bookshelf website or in the show notes, as they call them, on ABC Listen or wherever you get your podcasts. Look, let's turn to the books that we've all read together here on the bookshelf, where, by the way, I'm Kate Evans without Cassie McCullough this week, although she'll be back soon, and with guests literary scholar and judge Bernadette Brennan and critic and writer BJ Silcox. Now, BJ, you've read Chloe Wilson's The Thornbacks. She's an Australian writer and she's also a poet. There's something accidentally going on here on the show about poets and prose writers. So, Bernadette, we're going to begin with the Irish poet and novelist Dhiren Ní Gcrífa. Now, she's a bilingual poet. She works in English and in Irish, and her 2020 book, A Ghost in the Throat, is one so many people have raved to me about. You read Ghost in the Throat, Bernadette?
1: I have, yes.
0: Tell us about that one.
1: Ghost in the Throat is, like this book we're going to talk about today, a work of extraordinary imagination, which is also a bit auto-fiction. So what we have in Ghost in the Throat is a young mother who is in the throes of giving birth to a number of children and breastfeeding and caught in that, you could say, drudgery, except it's not drudgery to this particular narrator. She's had difficulties with her mental health over the years, and that's relevant for understanding this new book, although you can read this new book knowing nothing of Dhiren Ní Gcrífa's work. The narrator of the young mother of A Ghost in the Throat, she says that she's got the voice of another woman that has haunted her throat. And that other woman is an 18th century poet, an Irish poet, yes, by the name of Eileen Dove Nicconnell. So throughout the book, the mother becomes obsessed is the right word, with this poem and with this woman's history of why she wrote this poem. And so the book interweaves many different life stories, and The Ghost in the Throat is the reanimation and the re-examination and the celebration of this 18th century poem and this 18th century poet in the absolute present of the narrator, writer, who's speaking now while she's having her children and surviving being very poor in Ireland.
0: I have not read A Ghost in the Throat, even though so many people have talked to me about it, but you have, BJ Silcox.
2: I sure have, and I read it about the same time as I read H is for Hawk. I think both of them spoke to each other in a really interesting way, in that they're both books that have these literary texts that sit underneath them and inside of them. And I really love a novel of literary obsession where one person speaks down to the whole deep history of people who have written and spoken. And they sort of, it's like they've cast their own line down into the deep well, and you get a sense of just how deep that well is and how connected we all are to the old deep sense of storytelling. And I was just absolutely captivated by both of them. But the language in Ghost in the Throat is extraordinary, absolutely extraordinary.
0: Well, brace yourself, BJ, because
2: this is the next book. This is the next book I want to read.
0: Look, I have to say, her new book, it's called Said the Dead, and it's the best thing I've read in a very long time. But I just realised, Bernadette, something quite important that I didn't tell people listening here to the bookshelf, which is how to spell Dhiren Nigrifa. Because it is an Irish name. Dhiren is spelt D-O-I-R-E-A-N-N, and Nigrifa is sort of two words, N-I with an acute, although it's not called an acute in Irish, and Grifa is G-H-R-I-O-F-A. And so that's Dhiren Nigrifa. This new book, it's called Said the Dead. Bernadette, how do we enter this world, this story?
1: Well, again, since we've mentioned A Ghost in the Throat, we enter this story in a sense back with that same narrator, but some years on. And what we have is a woman who's moved to yet another rental, who's cleaning up her house, and she gets her mail forwarded to her and she sees a for sale sign, and that always captures her imagination because she's forever needing to move to the next rental when the landlord boots her out. That takes a page or two. So we really get into it in that she sees for sale a new development in what was the Cork County District Asylum. Now, they've already knocked down the internals of most of this asylum and put up some pretty flash apartments, but the latest development, if you like, is that they're going to do up the chapel. And so it's this sort of expressions of interest to come and have a look at this ruined kind of chapel that is going to get developed. So, of course, she sees it and it's a sign. And so she physically, and it's really important to think of the physical presence of the narrator who goes to the chapel and walks through the chapel and gets a sense of the space, the people, just a glimpse of the history. And she then starts breaking in through the fence to see the history, to feel the history, to be among the voices of the past. But what she does is she goes to the Cork Archive, the archive in the centre of Cork, and it's her first approach to an archive. She rings the doorbell. She doesn't know if anyone's there. She doesn't know if she's going to get in. She thinks it's going to be something really exciting. And actually what happens when she goes in is she thinks, oh my goodness, there's lockers. You've got to put your bags in here. There's desks like my school that I hated, you know, when I was at school. But she goes in, she fills out the forms, and there are a series of case books that have been kept in this asylum. Firstly, by the male psychiatrist who was there, Professor Scanlon or Dr. Scanlon, and then by one of the central characters, Lucia.
0: And I really want us to sink into that archival research. But even before we get there, I just want to pause on the way that we enter this book to sort of sink into the story. So just to make it really clear for the listeners, this is a book that happens on a number of different levels because you have this woman in the present, in Cork, breaking in, as you say, to this abandoned mental asylum, which is an asylum with a very long history. But the voice of that narrator is really quite curious because it's both terribly intimate and beautiful. I mean, from the very first page, even as this woman is talking about her mail being redirected, the writing is astonishing. It is so beautiful. And you just want to stop and quote every second line
1: you do.
0: In this book.
1: You stop. Repeatedly, you stop in awe at the sentences or the paragraphs in this book.
0: She also says that many people flinch as they walk past this old asylum, which is now being gentrified. It's now, the landscape's changing. And she reflects, had her birth occurred in another decade, she, whose distress had twice sent her clambering over river railings seeking her ending, might have lived within those walls. So there's this this narrator who we're sometimes inside a voice in this book, and we're sometimes in this sort of close third person, and she's picking up a single splinter of stained glass, bright as a ruby, warm as blood. The vapours that had risen from warm bodies in the pews would have carried syllables mixed with candle soot, distilled as condensation on the chapel windows. So we're embedded in this landscape, and then we're in the landscape of history and of archives. Now, I should say, Bernadette, that you and I have both spent time in archives. We've both done historical research, so we know how thrilling it is. But this is a revelation to her, isn't it?
1: It's a complete revelation to her, but it becomes a revelation that sweeps her up almost instantly, because the casebooks come to her and they're over 100 years old. They must be by law. She's only allowed to read up to, you know, what is 100 years ago. So we're talking about 2020 when she's in the archive, 2022 post-COVID. So we've got everything up to about 1922 or so. You said in your introduction, no change, no change, no change. So she sees this to start with, and this is what's written in these casebooks. And she's precisely because she says, this could have been me given a different century. She's very intimately concerned with these women instantly, because these are women's voices in these casebooks. This is from the women's part of the asylum. She then discovers Lucia, who was the first female, well, qualified as a, you know, got the diploma in psychiatry, I think it was, in Ireland in 1896.
0: But isn't that a great story?
1: That's a great story. And with her sister as well, who trains as a doctor. But Lucia, 30-year-old, rocks up to this asylum and spends the rest of her life basically there until she retires, raises her children there, has outpatients in her house. I mean, she lives in this asylum and treats these women for all these years. And what she does is, and what the narrator discovers in these casebooks, is that Lucia records the feelings of these women. She records why they're there. And so many of them are there because of poverty, postpartum psychosis, depression, and then some serious, serious mental disorders. And we get story after story of these women. I won't say too much there. We can talk about that a bit more, about naming them and bringing them to life. But yes.
0: Also, it's the thrill of this idea of the stories, the lives, the detail that you find in archival research. When she first enters, this is, I think, only on page 12 of this novel, she opens the oldest casebook in the archives collection. You have to undo the
1: ribbon.
0: You know, the binding, the ribbon. She found it extraordinarily beautiful with its dishevelled bindings and delicate ruined spine. Mm-hmm. And I thought, what a beautiful description of something that when you do archival research becomes ordinary. You undo these things, you have to very carefully turn the pages, and what a world you're opening up.
1: What a world. And what the narrator discovers is that she opens up this world, and this world enters her physically and psychologically. The pages, some of them crumble in her fingers, but she has this fantastic line where she says, I am a vessel. I become a vessel for these words that I'm reading. They come into me. They come into my body, into my soul. And it's my responsibility to respect them and to tell them back to you. And that's how she says, I need to name them. But then there's the historical and ethical issues of you can't name these people. So she compromises and speaks to the archivist and says, can I give them their first names? But that also causes her a bit of an issue, because then she becomes obsessed and thinks, if I stop, once I've started reading these women, these voices, then I am silencing them again. So how is she going to end? And anyone who has experienced archive fever, as you and I have, is how do we leave the archive? We get all of our information, and then how do we tell this story to share it with the rest of the world? That is what this character is dealing with all the way through this book.
3: And there's another layer that I resisted at first, and it's a layer that's there in the description of this book. It's in the way that publishers and it feels like other people talk about it, which is the idea of being haunted by the characters you find in history as a sort of ghostly presence. And I thought, well, hang on, why do we have to pretend history is full of ghost stories? But then I sort of came around to it as an idea of the imagination of this narrator. And I think it happens, for me it happened on page 88, Bernadette, when suddenly this woman who she had described, whose hand had been ruined in an accident, and suddenly there's blood dripping into the water and the sheets that she's washing, suddenly she finds this character who's sort of wanting to stay and talk to her and who she feels as a presence. And so then I thought, oh, well, actually, the idea of a ghost story isn't such a bad one.
1: I'm going to stick more with the haunting rather than the ghosts. I'd say haunting is a really positive thing. It's not some eerie, scary thing. To really care about your subject that you've discovered, especially in an archive, I think is to be ethically engaged with that subject. What this book is saying is these women are not dead. These women are in us. These women are part of our history. These women are voices we need to know. I challenge any reader to read this book and not recognise aspects of themselves in this book, which is why it's so rich and powerful and beautiful. If you don't talk about haunting, I think she directly does it. And since you've got the page numbers, even I remember a page number. It's 200. She's out walking with... She's broken out again from the abandoned chapel, and she runs into a man who's walking his dog, and the dog stops and just looks at her and doesn't move. And the man says to her something like, he must have thought you're a ghost or something like that. And she laughed too. And then there's a line where she says, you know, the dog was right. And she says, but it was instead of haunting onwards from death that she was haunting backwards from life. So that she actually nails it in that moment, and that she's here in this life. She is willfully going back to be part of those women's lives of the past, and she's reanimating them and giving them to us.
3: This idea of haunting rather than ghosts also resists the obvious gothic overtones of what we think happened in asylums.
1: Definitely.
3: Which isn't to say that there aren't distressing things in here, but because there are, but she also shows the care and attention of workers, doctors, psychiatrists, rather than it just being a litany of horrors, which is often what the whole idea of an asylum, and particularly of a historical asylum, does. So, BJ, as you're hearing us talk about this book, I mean, I know you've already convinced because this writer is something else, but immersing yourself into this ruined landscape and, as Bernadette says, reanimating these lives, are you in?
2: Oh, I'm so in. I was already in before I was in this discussion. I have the book. It's sitting on my bedside table. I'm ready to read it. I actually just want to leave now and go read it myself. It just sounds incredible. I'm so caught by that idea of haunting as a way to encapsulate the responsibility we feel.
1: Responsibility is the word, yes.
2: Yeah. Mm. And so it's not a way of putting kind of gothic glimmer on something and making it sort of unheimlich. It's a way of saying this is how we feel when we engage with the past, the responsibility to tell those stories but connect ourselves to those stories, which is what I felt so strongly in her first book, that sense of responsibility. We keep the past alive and the past keeps us alive. And I am really excited to see what she does with that here.
1: The past absolutely keeps this character alive all the way through. And the other thing we haven't mentioned is that we're never quite sure. There's three at least. Well, there's multiple. This is a polyphonic text. We actually have a narrator who's watching herself, who is called the reader, who may or may not be Doreen Negrifa. And then, of course, we've got Lucia, who is writing the case notes. And then we've got all these women. In that A Ghost in the Throat, she begins, the very first words are, this is a female text. And she repeats it again and again, this is a female text. I'm not saying this book, Said the Dead, is a female text, because that would be to deny a sense that all genders should read this book. But it's a female text in that her focus is on these female characters from the past. The responsibility that Doreen Negrifa feels, and I know this from interviews that she's given, but also the narrator feels, is palpable and powerful and ethical and fantastic.

0: It is all so powerfully done. This is Dhiren Nagrifa's Said the Dead, published by Faber. And I love the fact that on this program, on the bookshelf, we bring together disparate novels, and the number of times there are connections between them is astonishing. So just remember that there is a woman studying medicine at the very turn of the 20th century. We'll come back to that, dear reader, as we will to the question of poets. 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And if you listen somewhere where you can rate us, please do that, because it helps other listeners, other readers, find us. I'm Kate Evans with guests critic BJ Silcox and literary scholar Bernadette Brennan. And now to another poet who has turned to prose. The Australian Chloe Wilson has two collections of poetry, The Mermaid Problem and Not Fox Nor Axe, and one of short stories, Hold Your Fire. And now she's written her first novel, and it's called The Thornbacks. But BJ, before we get to this new novel, you've read her short stories too.
1: I have, and they're amazing. I think they're fantastic. Hold Your Fire is her short story collection. I read it after I read the novel. I think it might be my favourite collection of short stories in Australia of the last decade. It is so fantastic. Acerbic, absurdist, funny, cruel, grotesque, morbid, all of my favourite words for literature.
0: I have a feeling some of those words may just come up in this one. Now, look, it begins on a Friday night, date night, but it begins with a sort of slightly odd collective voice. We always liked Fridays best because Friday night was date night. I helped you with your hair and you straightened my lipstick, running your thumbnail around my bottom lip to get a clean, sharp line. You said, ready? And I said, ready. So it quickly becomes clear this plural voice is two of us, and these two are choosing men via dating apps. So, BJ, who are these women? And there might just be a third in the wings too.
1: Well, meet Gertie and Tabitha, or Tabitha and Gertie. We're never entirely sure who's speaking to us. This is a wonderful example of creepy sisters in literature. And it sits in a really old tradition, actually. And I was writing down, I don't know, do you have your favourite sister novels? I have a list of my favourite creepy sister novels.
0: Oh, go on, give them to us.
1: We Have Always Lived in the Castle, obviously, is top of that list with the Shirley Jackson novel, which is fantastic. But also Wise Children.
0: I love Wise Children by Angela Carter. Nora and Dora Chance.
1: Yeah, fantastic. That's a wonderful double. There's The Virgin Suicides by Jeffrey Eugenides, which is a big cast of sisters. Daisy Johnson's novel, actually just called Sisters. Mm. Sharp Objects, the Gillian Flynn novel about sisters. My Sister the Serial Killer. So there's a long tradition
0: by Oyinkan Braithwaite.
1: Oyinkan Braithwaite. There are just so many of them. These wonderful sister novels that, in this case, you know, take that idea of biddies and give them bite. So they're sisters, sort of, imagine sisterhood as Hydra. They're one creature, but they've got two heads. They're stepsisters that have sort of melded into this one creature. They talk to one another and to us, for one another, and as a kind of collective we that disintegrates. But once you get the voice under your, like, once you work out how it works, you're sort of captivated by the way they talk to you with such intimacy. And they do, they lure men out to bars using the photographs of a dead woman, which they have access to because they are rogue morticians.
0: Now, rogue morticians, hang on.
1: Yes.
0: Explain.
1: Well, they're both morticians. They are, basically this novel had me at rogue morticians. This novel was written for me. They work as morticians during the day and they see the damage that happens to women's bodies, and their job is to make hard things easy to bury. They airbrush over bruises, they reconstruct faces. And so for a little bit of fun at night, they use the photos of these beautiful ruined women to lure men out to bars where they spike their drinks and then dot, dot, dot.
0: And the details of all that airbrushing of bruises and the things that they have to do as morticians was so visceral. I have to confess, I was squirming a bit, and it was such a sort of jolt style-wise from what I'd been reading with Dhiren Nagrifa and with Deborah Levy, a book that I'll be talking to you about as well. I actually found it quite hard to keep reading this book. And it might have just been the moment, like that it was

0: Just it jarred me too much. So convince me why I need to cope with my wriggling in my chair.
1: Well, I guess because death is natural and death is normal, except, of course, when it's abnormal and it's not. But laughing at it is really important. Laughter is a really important part of this book. There's an old Margaret Atwood misquote, which is that men are afraid that women will laugh at them. Women are afraid that men will kill them. And this book exists inside of that grotesque tension. And so it has to be a book about the grotesqueries of the body. And it has to be a book that understands what happens to a body after you die. It very much has to be. And it sets up an expectation that what these women will do, who are so normalised to violence, who understand how it works, who understand how to fix it. You know, they reattach heads, they undo mortal wounds, they dress people up so that death becomes presentable. It sets up the expectation that they are going to lure these men to bars and then kill them, but they don't. And that's really important. What they don't kill them, they laugh at them. And so I think the grotesqueries of what they do in their day job is very important to set against what it is that they do at night.
0: I mean, you've described it in terms of its sort of grotesquerie and as, I mean, it sounds sort of subversive and like it's playing deliberately with expectations of things like what a dating novel might be. Is it also a sort of a mystery? I mean, where would you stick it genre-wise?
1: Oh, in my favourite spot, which is in all of them and none of them. I love a book that's entirely unclassifiable. I don't think you can call it a murder mystery because there are essentially no murders. I don't think you can call it a revenge fantasy because, in a sense, there's no real vengeful carnage. So I don't know where to put it, which is my favourite collection in the bookstore. Just stick it on the table that says BJ's favourite books.
0: And so are there other things that you can reveal to us about the plot?
1: I think the plot is the deliciousness of laughing. So maybe I could read you a section that sort of gives you a sense of it. When you've been on these apps for a while, you start seeing the same men over and over. There's Hunter and Logan and Harry and Ken and 10 to 15 men named Sebastian. But after a few weeks, there were new people, like fresh gleaming fall of snow hiding the churned up slurry underneath. Oh, look, I said, new profile pictures. Rocco, Zane, Mike, Bruce. The novelty soon wore off, however, and familiar patterns started to emerge. Work hard, play hard, hustle and grind, tech guru, part-time model, part-time influencer, part-time DJ, no time wasters. And then the photographs. Man at a nightclub holding an oversized bottle of Chivas Regal. Man taking a stone-faced selfie that cuts off halfway down the neck, like the last thing you see before you're strangled. A man using a coffee cup to obscure half his face. A man rock climbing. A man rock climbing. A man rock climbing.
0: Okay, it does sound quite funny and snappy and makes me feel like I've been out of the dating game for a long time.
1: It is a very dark and forensic satire of self-curation, particularly male self-curation, what men feel that they're allowed to do, the version of themselves they're allowed to put out there. And then these women go home and rifle through their bedrooms while they're knocked out and then just tuck them into bed like little boys. It's quite something. This is a much smarter revenge novel than Promising Young Woman was a film. So I feel like it's the Shirley Jackson rewrite of Promising Young Woman.
0: And she is a poet as well. Can you see that in her prose?
1: Well, even just that last line, a man rock climbing, a man rock climbing, a man rock climbing. She knows how to use repetition. She knows how to use language for an extra little sting. There are lots of stingers inside this. So stingers are important because thornbacks in this novel are referring to a type of sort of stingray that isn't particularly endangered or interesting, but is very well adapted to life on the bottom. And so the idea of being invisible, as many women become, and also having a sting in your tail of being underestimated, that's certainly what sits at the heart of this.
0: And this book is Chloe Wilson's The Thornbacks, published by Penguin. Now, stay with me, you two, and our beloved bookshelf listeners, because next I want to head to Paris to find a missing cat. Music. This is ABC Radio National's The Bookshelf, on air, online, on ABC Listen. I'm Kate Evans, here without Cassie McCullough this week. She will be back soon. And here with guests Bernadette Brennan and BJ Silcox. Now, I want to tell you both about a book that I've read and you haven't. It's by the writer Deborah Levy, South African-born English writer whose works include plays, poetry, short stories, and the novels Swimming Home, Hot Milk, August Blue, and six others, including the one that I'm going to tell you about, which is called My Year in Paris with Gertrude Stein. But I really want to make honourable mention to her trio of memoirs known as Living Autobiographies, Things I Don't Want to Know, The Cost of Living, and Real Estate. I mean, for me, they were innovative, intelligent books because she really likes to play around with form. I mean, Bernadette, BJ, are you familiar with her work?
1: I am. And I am much more of a fan of her nonfiction and of that particular trilogy than I am of her fiction, although I did actually enjoy August Blue. I think Cost of Living is one of the most fantastic books I've read in a long time, and I read it a few times.
0: Describe it for us.
1: Well, it is an autobiography. It's about what a woman writer has to be prepared to sacrifice and to do in order to pursue her craft with, in a sense, no regrets, but with no sentimentality, and naming the poverty, the dislocation, the family breakdown, the loneliness, the decisions that have to be made, and the joy and the liberation of being creatively and physically and emotionally free.
0: I loved that series as well. But what about you, BJ?
2: Well, I'm just going to steal both of your homework and say ditto.
0: But does that mean that you also prefer her non-fiction to her fiction?
2: I really do. I can find her fiction sort of self-reverential and sort of caught in its own joke. So I reviewed The Man Who Saw Everything. That was the last of her fiction that I read, and I could see what it was doing, I could admire what it was doing, but I just wasn't as in on the in-joke as I am on the memoir, which I just agree with Bernadette completely. I'm always fascinated by that question of what it takes to make art.
0: Well, I'm not sure then what you're going to make of this next one, because it's called My Year in Paris with Gertrude Stein, a fiction. So it is set up with a character, the narrator, who is spending a year in Paris. She becomes quite close friends with two other women. And that is the framework in which we first meet her. It's November 2024. And it begins, so the first line of the novel is, Eva called to say she had lost it. Eva called to say she had lost it. I'm saying that to you twice because she meant her cat who had gone missing. Eva was my new friend in Paris. We liked not knowing much about each other. And then it goes on and she had lost it. Now, what is it? And then you work out that it, with a lowercase I and a lowercase T, is the name of Eva's cat. And it's...
1: Okay, that's funny.
0: Well, it's funny and it's deliberately ambiguous. So when you're looking for it, or when you're looking for it, is a sort of a line all through the whole novel. And there's another woman who's part of these three friends who gets exasperated that Eva has a cat called It. And so she decides they have to call the cat Bob. And Eva's exasperated by that as well. And so Eva with the cat, born in Copenhagen, has an absent Canadian husband who she talks to by Facebook once a week but hasn't seen for a year. And then Fanny is polyamorous and has three women lovers. And so it's partly a story about a friendship. But in fact, that friendship component and what this woman is doing as she moves around Paris, does research, goes to cemeteries, meets a man who it turns out is much more interested in her beautiful friend Eva with her beautiful blue eyes that whenever anybody sees her eyes, they go, ah. Oh. And that's another little joke throughout the book. 80 or 90% of this book is actually about the modernist writer Gertrude Stein, because the narrator of the book is trying and failing to write an essay about Gertrude Stein. Now, I have spent years failing to read the work of Gertrude Stein, even though she is one of those modernist writers with her partner Alice B. Toklas, who you see references to because she knew everybody. She talked about herself all the time. The good thing about this book is that it explains all that. It doesn't presume that you know who Gertrude Stein is, why she matters. She stops and tells you and gives you stories and fragments and moments from Gertrude Stein's life that are really nicely done. And that, I understand, reflect the writing style of Stein. So they're pen portraits and little moments. But I can see some people are going to say, I'm not sure that I want to read a book about Gertrude Stein. And I have a feeling, Bernadette, you might be one of those.
3: Well, the first thing to say is the cat being called It is very Gertrude Steinish. That's actually very, very funny. And I can see why she would call the cat It, and I can see why she'd be exasperated at the thought of Bob. That is just not on. That's not Stein at all. So Stein was a major figure in... Well, I say major figure. She was convinced she was a major figure. In Paris in the 1920s, she kept her salons, and anyone who was anyone wanted to be at Gertrude Stein's salons. She thought she was a genius. She insisted she was a genius, and she thought Picasso was a genius painter and told him to leave poetry alone because she was the only genius around. I used to have to write undergraduate essays on Gertrude Stein's work, and I then used to have to mark essays on Gertrude Stein's work. I am not a Gertrude Stein fan, and I always thought that I must be a Luddite because I just, you know, I could see the brilliance of certain parts of it, but I was never a great fan. I recently read Francesca Wade's major biography of Gertrude Stein, which I think is the seventh biography of Gertrude Stein that's been published, and I understand her a lot more from having read that biography. I was in London recently, and I always like to buy books of, you know, from where I am. And I was there and I saw, and all over the bookshelf was this book, The Bookshop Window. And there was so much about it, I was almost tempted. And I thought, you know what, I just don't want to know about Gertrude Stein anymore. So, yeah, I'm sure it's a very good book because I've heard that it's a very good book, but I just don't feel attracted to it at all.
0: She does play around with the fact that Gertrude Stein called herself a genius, and she makes little jokes about that, about what it means, particularly for a woman born in the 1870s, you know, wealthy American family who then finds herself in Europe, to actually claim the space to be a genius when, I gather, in her family everybody believed her brother was the genius.
3: Yes.
0: I mean, the way that the narrator in Deborah Levy's novel explains it is that she was an enormous woman when women were supposed to be miniature. She was bold and outspoken and egotistical when women weren't supposed to be like that. And so the whole book is playing around with reputation and storytelling. And for me, it was an absolute pleasure to read, although I'll confess it did make me want to go off and read her famous memoir, which is called The Autobiography of Alice B. Toklas. And
3: who is a saint, by the way, Alice B. Toklas, a
0: who
3: saint.
0: Was Gertrude Stein's life partner, who sort of looked after her.
3: And made her literary career after she died, but go on.
0: And so all of that actually made me more interested in the history and the reputation, and probably in some ways less interested in the conceit around it, although Deborah Levy is such a terrific writer that I went with it. But what about you, BJ? Does this make you want to read a book that's sort of about Gertrude Stein and sort of isn't, and is sort of about a woman and a missing cat in Paris and sort of isn't?
2: You sort of lost me at the cat because I have a deep sort of antipathy to cats. But actually, I
0: you might be okay there because I'm not sure that things work out that well for the cat.
2: Oh, then maybe you could get me on board. Actually, I have bought a book that's about sort of Gertrude Stein but sort of not, but it's a completely different book, which is called Bonehorn by Prudence Bussy Chamberlain. Have either of you heard of this?
0: No.
2: No, this is a strange, again, this is BJ Weirdland. This is a strange absurdist novel that imagines that Alice Toklas had a secret horn growing in the middle of her forehead that has been lost since she died, and a detective is on the case to find it.
3: Spare
2: so
3: me.
2: I have that. that book to read instead of The Lost Cat. So I can report back at some point about Bonehorn.
3: Or not.
2: Or not.
0: Well, she obviously inspires people to play literary games, which means this book, as we like to say here on the bookshelf, won't be for everyone. And it's partly about failing to write an essay. It's about being with friends. It's about various small dramas. But it's also, it is about art making and writing and all of these figures, you know, and I am fascinated by the modernists and what they did and the impact on writing. But it

0: does feel to me like it's a way in for people who don't already know those stories and that history, because it actually does explain it quite well. Whereas if, as some people in the studio may be doing, maybe rolling their eyes at the idea of yet another story about Gertrude Stein, then perhaps just go back, Bernadette, and reread Deborah Levy's lovely memoirs. But her latest book is called My Year in Paris with Gertrude Stein, a Fiction, and it's published by Hamish Hamilton. Right then, the book piles are increasing here on ABC Radio National's The Bookshelf. Let's make them higher. Thank you both for your reviews, but I love some more book recommendations. To you first, Bernadette Brennan.
1: Well, I've actually just been on a holiday, so I've read more than I usually get a chance to read. And I'm really interested that you've been talking about poets and prose, poets writing prose, and reading books next to each other, because I had an absolute treat. I read Erin Vincent's 14 Ways of Looking, which has left me awestruck. It is one of the most beautiful, powerful, well-structured, poetic memoirs I have ever read. It's the sort of book that while you're reading it, you stop and sit with a sentence or a paragraph at the same time as you're dreading it ending, but knowing that you will come back and read it again. So that's 14 Ways of Looking. It's a memoir. It's extraordinary. And from that book, I went straight on to Claire Thomas's On Not Climbing Mountains.
0: Oh, I like that one too.
1: Oh, yes. Well, it speaks beautifully back to Erin's memoir. And again, since you've read that one, you'll understand it's both of these books are fragmentary. They're deeply researched. They are both telling a story of grief and of mourning very subtly. And you're allowed to approach the subject of mourning as gently and as brilliantly as you can. I think both of those writers, Claire Thomas and Erin Vincent, are extraordinary with what they can do with structure. Anybody that wants to learn about structure, read one of those two books. They were my real standouts that I've read recently. I'm currently in the middle of Gwendolyn Riley's The Palm House, which I picked up because I was in London. I just saw it on the thing. Oh, Gwendolyn Riley's got a new book. I'll take that. And I hear that she's just won the Wyndham Campbell Prize. So that's lovely news for her.
0: Fantastic. Now, BJ Silcox, what else have you been reading? What can you recommend?
2: Well, why do you let Bernadette go first? And she says all these really smart things. And I'm going to sound like the feral court jester of books.
1: Oh, hardly.
2: I have been reading Chloe Wilson's short stories on the back of reading The Thornbacks, and they are extraordinary. So I've mentioned those already, but one of them, called Hold Your Fire, is a really magnificent masterclass in why the grotesque and the absurd is so important. And I will just say that it manages somehow to merge fecal donation and weapons manufacturing in a story about why mothers might hate their children, and it is magnificent. I think it's gorgeous. But On brand, I actually have brought in a novel that was written by a poet totally by accident. It was one of the books that was recommended to me when I did my big book buying trip, and it's called The Long Take by Robin Robertson, and I was looking forward to reading it. I have now read it. It is extraordinary. It is the best thing I have read all year by some margin. It's a World War II veteran sort of wandering his way through post-war America in New York and LA, and a long take is a cinematic term, and there's a real cinematic quality to this book. I could see it. It was sort of cut up like shots. It's sort of noir poetry. It reads like a film, and you can feel the texture of the city, the neon signs, the harbour lights, the pylons and train tracks, the exhausted bars emptying out into dawn. You can see this book. It is just one of the best things I've read all year. And I think it is because of that use of language, but also the way it's cut to pieces. And I think I've never inhabited a book so visually in my entire life. So that is just, to me, one of the most extraordinary things I've had recommended ever.
0: Well, over the next 4 or 5 months, as I mentioned at the beginning of The Bookshelf today, we have just launched ABC Radio National's Top 100 Australian Books Countdown that listeners will be able to vote for from the 31st of August. So we've got 4 or 5 months to start thinking about Australian books, the things that we want to champion, the things to remind people of. So, Bernadette Brennan, what's a book that you think we really should think about?
1: Oh, I could never go past either Kim Scott's Benung, From the Heart, 2000, or 1999, I think that might have been published. It won the Miles Franklin. I shared it with Drylands with Thea Astley for 2000. And I can never go past Alexis Wright's Carpenteria. If you really wanted two books that should be read by, you know, every Australian, I'd say those two.
0: But Bernadette, you are a specialist in the history of Australian literature. People often only remember more recent books. So tell us about something older that is really worth revisiting, rereading.
1: Oh, well, if you want to go old, I think Furphy's Such Is Life, published in 1901, is unbeatable. It's hilarious. It's brilliant. It's an Australian classic that should never go out of print and should hopefully be read by Australians for generations.
0: Okay, you heard it here. Go forth and read Joseph Furphy, Such Is Life. BJ Silcox.
2: I'm going to pull my West Australian card. I'm judging the Elizabeth Jolly Short Story Prize in a minute. And so Elizabeth Jolly, Australia's answer to Muriel Spark. Again, grotesque black comedies that stare literally into the dark holes in their lives. So The Well, which is fantastically grotesque and strange, about two women who hit something with their car and throw it down a deep, deep hole. Foxy Baby, Palomino. And the problem with these is you just can't get many of them in print because Australian literature has a short and crumbling memory, which is why it's so important that we do things like this poll and have discussions about all of these brilliant writers that are sort of, you know, crumbling into the national memory. So, yes, a big vote for Elizabeth Jolly and all her weird.
1: Hear, hear.
0: Hear, hear too. I mean, I recently watched the 1997 film The Well at the Art Gallery of New South Wales as part of a special celebration of Australian film, and I have to say Pamela Raab was astonishing.
1: She was the only person to cast in that role.
2: I didn't even know there was a film. See, this is why we need this talk.
0: Well, and Miranda Otto plays the young woman, and they are both so good.
1: Brilliant.
0: But on the back of that, I picked up the book. I still had an old copy on my bookshelf. So good, so gothic and sort of strange and just wonderful. Look, we're going to be having these conversations many more times, and thank you for offering up your suggestions. Bernadette and BJ, thank you so much for joining us on the bookshelf.
1: Thank you for having me. It was lovely as always.
2: It's been wonderful. Thanks.
0: Bernadette Brennan is a scholar and literary judge whose books include biographies of Helen Garner and Gillian Mears, as well as a critical study of Brian Castro. She's currently writing a literary biography of the Australian writer Drusilla Majeska. BJ Silcox is a critic, literary interviewer, essayist and, as we just heard, a judge, who has a piece in the latest Griffith Review, Mirror Mirror, on not recognising her own reflection, which I would also highly recommend. We've reached the end of The Bookshelf. Next time, a blockbuster edition because both Anne Patchett and Maggie O'Farrell have new novels that release next week. That's Anne Patchett, American author of Bel Canto and Tom Lake. Her new book is called Whistler. And British writer Maggie O'Farrell, author of Hamnet and I Am, I Am, I Am, among many others, her new book is Land. I'm Kate Evans. Join me and Cassie McCullough again next time.

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5: A morsel of sponge dunked into a cup of tea. Memories. I'm Jonathan Green. Every bite is coming up next. And yes, we're talking Madeleines. We're talking Proust. We're talking memory. We're also talking a strange construction of sponge cake, piped yellow corn kernels, green chocolate leaves. All of that coming up here. ABC Radio National.
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0: Taiwan after a high-level national security meeting at the White House. The BBC's Sarah Smith has more from Washington, D.C.
1: In his latest social media post, President Trump repeated his long-standing demand that Iran must never have a nuclear weapon and that its stocks of enriched uranium must be handed over and destroyed. He also said the Strait of Hormuz must be safely reopened to international shipping and did not say whether Iran had agreed to these provisions. The president also stated that the US naval blockade in the strait will now be lifted and that ships that have been trapped there for weeks can start the process of, in his words, heading home. We do not know if he means the blockade will be lifted even if there is not an agreement signed with Iran today.
0: A federal judge in the United States has blocked the rebranding of the Kennedy Center in Washington, D.C. to the Trump Kennedy Center.

0: underground. He was one of a group of villagers who became stuck in the cave after it became inundated while they were searching for gold. Rescuers are still trying to get to four other men trapped inside to safety. South Australian cave diver Josh Richards is helping with the rescue and says rain has been hampering the effort.
1: We're very much focused on taking each day as it comes. We're trying to pull one person out at a time. It's very much individual focus at the moment. So if it rains, we deal with that. That's just simply the reality of the situation.
0: Police are searching for a driver who allegedly crashed into a police car and drove off overnight. Just before 2 a.m, police spotted a car on Martins Road at Paralowie, north of Adelaide, with registration plates that didn't match. Senior Constable Scott James says the driver refused to pull over and then collided with the police car while making a U-turn.
2: The vehicle was last seen west on Max Drive in Paralowie. The driver and the vehicle have not been located. There were no reports of injuries and the police vehicle was towed from the scene. So investigations are ongoing in a work to identify the driver and locate the

0: hotel website. Mr. Wurst says most customers don't understand that accommodation providers have to pay commissions of at least 12 to 15% for every reservation back to booking.com. That means his customers pay more.
1: I feel sorry for the customer that's having to pay a commission that is, as far as I'm concerned, is unnecessary.
0: Booking.com says hotels are in charge of the prices and rooms they list on the platform.
2: The Albanese government has confirmed it is working on changes that would allow the consumer watchdog to gather evidence from overseas-based online booking platforms that use price parity clauses. In tennis, Australia's men's number one, Alex de Minaur, has been knocked out of the French Open in a third-round loss to Czech 26th seed Jakub Menšík, love 6-6-2, 6-2, 6-3. De Minaur's previous best performance at Roland Garros was a quarter-final appearance in 2024. Checking South Australia's weather, isolated showers about the agricultural areas, western coasts and south of the pastoral districts. Showers in Port Lincoln 18, showers in Port Pirie 17, Renmark a shower or two in 18, showers for Mount Gambier 15, mostly sunny in Broken Hill 18. Adelaide, cloudy with showers, a top of 17 is forecast. It's currently 14.2. 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
4: One day in winter, as I came home, my mother, seeing that I was cold, offered me some tea, a thing I did not ordinarily take. I declined at first, and then, for no particular reason, changed my mind. She sent out for one of those short, plump little cakes called Petite Madeleine, which look as though they had been moulded in the fluted scallop of a pilgrim shell.
5: A marvel of the human mind is about to occur. An unassuming Madeleine, that small, shell-shaped sponge cake, is about to whisk our protagonist to a world of memory. A cause and effect so evocative, so familiar, that the author's name is now synonymous with the phenomenon itself.
4: I raised to my lips a spoonful of the tea in which I had soaked a morsel of the cake. No sooner had the warm liquid and the crumbs with it touched my palate than a shudder ran through my whole body, and I stopped, intent upon the extraordinary changes that were taking place. An exquisite pleasure had invaded my senses, and at once the vicissitudes of life had become indifferent to me, its disasters innocuous, its brevity illusory.
5: The text, In Search of Lost Time, the author, Marcel Proust. And this is the quintessential Proustian moment. A sensory memory that transports us immediately back to a past experience. Involuntarily, with that taste of tea and Madeleine, it all comes flooding back.
4: And suddenly the memory returns. The taste was that of the little crumb of Madeleine, which on Sunday mornings at Cambrai, my Aunt Leonie used to give me, dipping it first in her own cup of real or of lime flower tea.
5: Has that happened to you? Perhaps it was the aroma of a cinnamon donut still warm that took you back to family trips to a local market, the inevitable donut van parked nearby. Or maybe some freshly grated ginger that takes you back to an extraordinary meal you enjoyed in some idyllic locale one holiday long, long ago. And this is more than mere recollection or association. At its most vivid, this sensation is entirely transportative.
6: Getting the merest whiff of something from your childhood or from a holiday or from, you know, being on a train journey long ago, that conjures up not just, oh, I remember that smell. You feel as though you were right back there. That's the funny thing. It's sort of, my goodness, I'm almost recreating the moment.
5: And perhaps it's no coincidence that we associate this phenomenon with something as simple as a Madeleine. It's the most basic of sponge cakes, but there's something about them. Maybe it's that whimsical shape, that fluted half shell, or their delicate sweetness, flavoured with just a hint of honey or perhaps some citrus rind. If you had one as a child, was it an early encounter with indulgence? A shell-shaped cake just for you, how special. So special, in fact, that the humble Madeleine remains an after-dinner essential.

0: Mitchell at a world-famous Michelin-starred restaurant.
1: The Madeleine moment is when it is fresh, still warm, when that nipple is perfect and you break it open under your nose and you go, wow. And, of course, if you like a digestif after a long meal, there is nothing better than maybe a

This is Every Bite from ABC Radio National. It's all about food and the places where food, culture, science and history collide. This week, a memory of Madeleine's. The cake Proust almost forgot. For such a talented and celebrated writer, there are often two things that the career of Marcel Proust is boiled down to. One, that In Search of Lost Time is the longest novel of all time, Guinness World Record certified. And two, that most famous of novels, published in seven volumes between 1913 and the 1920s, includes wonderfully visceral evocations of memory, the Madeleine incident being most well known. Its concept of involuntary memory, it was popularised by Proust himself in this vast, heaving and digressive work of consciousness and recall. But for a moment, back in the author's early drafts, the role of the Madeleine

0: It's a memory you didn't even know you had. Proust makes such a strong case for this phenomenon that it still fascinates philosophers, neuroscientists, and other scholars today.
1: I had one not so long ago, and it's not that common to have it in later life, but recently I was wandering around quite near my office in London, and there was a beautiful art shop that sold paintbrushes and paints and pencils and erasers, and it had a wooden floor, and I went in and I was suddenly struck. This takes me back to childhood when my mother, as a very young boy, would take me to a big store in Glasgow, to a stationer's, to get my pencils and to get, you know, that box of instruments with compass and divider and so on before school started. And I was right back there, and I sort of held on to it like Proust for moments, and then it just started to fade away. So I'm Barry Smith. I'm the director of the Institute of Philosophy, where I run a center for the study of the senses, where I work with psychologists and neuroscientists to understand how our senses work and how they give us knowledge of the world around us and of ourselves.
0: Barry, if people in large part know anything about Marcel Proust, it's an association with the Madeleine.
1: Yes, exactly that.
0: Tell us about this, because this, of course, occurs in the opening volume of In Search of Lost Time. And our narrator dips a Madeleine into a cup of lime blossom tea, and memories are evoked.
1: Yeah.
0: How does that kind of sensory evocation of memory work?
1: Well, this is interesting because people talk about the taste of a Madeleine, but it's not the taste that's doing the work here. It's actually the smell. So what we call tasting is in fact a mixture of taste, touch and smell. When we put food in our mouths and chew it, odors go from the mouth up through the back of the throat to the nose, and they contribute most of what we call tasting. Because if you think of it, all the tongue can give you is salt, sweet, sour, bitter, umami, mm-hmm. That's roughly it. But we can taste mango, mint, pineapple, strawberry. We don't have strawberry receptors on our tongue. We don't have pineapple receptors. All of that is coming from your sense of smell. So with the Marcel character in Proust's novel, as he's tasting the Madeleine, so those odours, the buttery odours of the Madeleine, are actually what are evoking a memory for him, because our sense of smell is our most primitive sense. It's so primitive that smell, when odours come into the nose, or when they reach the receptors in the nose, they project directly to a centre of the brain called the amygdala, also to the insula. These are sort of ancient, phylogenetically ancient parts of our brain. And they are responsible for emotion, memory, arousal. And it turns out that every other sense goes via the thalamus and is gated before it reaches the amygdala, but smell goes directly there. Now, what happens is you get a kind of immediate arousal, immediate kind of lift and affect. And usually what is unlocked when that happens is, you know, getting the merest whiff of something from your childhood or from a holiday or from, you know, being on a train journey long ago. That conjures up not just, oh, I remember that smell. You feel as though you were right back there. That's the funny thing. It's sort of, my goodness, I'm almost recreating the moment. And you remember everything around you at that time. You remember how things looked, how they sounded. It's as if the brain is locking together all those bits of information, because what you experienced was a very emotionally charged memory at that time. And I think what's most remarkable about the Proust phenomenon is that when we experience it, we didn't know we had that memory in there. Mm. You think, oh, my goodness, that takes me right back to my grandmother's kitchen. You'd forgotten that you know, it had that smell.
0: So it has to be the precise replication of the original sensory memory. It has to be Madeleine for Madeleine, but the other stuff is gathered around that.
1: Yes, so that's what I think is interesting. If you ask, why should we have such vivid and intense recall of an experience in the past that we didn't know was sort of in our memory, I think, A, because it was emotionally very charged, that original experience, And second,

0: differently. I think it's because, you know, imagine an animal finding a very good food source. It's exploring. It finds a very good food source. What it needs to do now is lock in a perception of everything around it. What does it look like? What are the sounds? How do I find this again? Mm. So I think for evolutionary reasons, it's quite important to do that. The dark side of the Proust phenomenon is the fact that people who've suffered torture or trauma very often can have flashbacks of smell, or if they smell an odor, it can give them that feeling of being right back there in a traumatizing way. So it's got to be an emotionally charged memory, good or bad.
1: Barry C. Smith, director of the Institute of Philosophy at the University of London. Well, an emotionally charged memory for me, that is certainly on the positive side of that spectrum, it actually involves Madeleines. It's a memory of a singularly wonderful meal that I enjoyed in London not too long ago at the Michelin-starred St. John. It's the restaurant founded by Chef Fergus Henderson and restaurateur Trevor Gulliver. They're famous for their nose-to-tail approach to planning a menu, but their signature dessert involves neither nose nor tail, unless perhaps you count the eggs and butter. It's a plate of freshly baked Madeleines, still warm from the oven. Just don't ask if their love of Madeleines was inspired by a certain French author.
2: I will not go into Proust if someone really wants to read that page or pages or chapter about the Madeleine. But it is that sweet smell, that hint maybe of honey. And I think because of that warmth, there's sort of something catalytical about that happens. It's not, it's a live thing, if you will. I'm Trevor Gulliver. Way back when, in 94, Fergus Henderson and I opened the restaurant St. John, which doesn't seem like over 30 years ago. And I like to think we're as fresh today as we will be tomorrow. And every day's a new day, and a bit like a Madeleine, really. They're only best when they're done fresh.
1: Tell me about that. Because, I mean, the bakery has always been an important part of the St. John operation. There's a lot of sourdough toast has flowed under the bridge.
2: Yeah, I think with the Welsh rabbit, for example, the chefs in an idle moment reckon they'd span the world twice with end-to-end Welsh rabbit toast. So there you go.
1: That's the thing to conjure with. Where does the Madeleine fit into that?
2: The Madeleine should always be fresh. It should be in a plastic wrapper and bought it over a counter or in that particular thing you see, in particular in French supermarkets, for example, of all these strange things that are something to do with bread or baking, but really are just processed food. And the Madeleine moment is when it is fresh, still warm, when that nipple is perfect and you break it open under your nose and you go, wow. And of course, if you like a digestif after a long meal, there is nothing better than maybe a vieille prune to dunk it in, should you feel that need to luxuriate after a long lunch.
1: I was going to say, what's the ideal accompaniment, but that sounds splendid.
2: Yeah, I think the other thing is, it's romantic, but they're kind of pillows of joy. And they're also just a lovely thing when people have had a good lunch and they're about to go and you're saying, and you give them a bag of Madeleine and said, that'll see you through to dinner time. And when you open the bag, the paper bag, then out comes that smell. You go, oh, that'll see me through.
1: Describe for me the qualities of the perfect Madeleine. What should it have?
2: I think it should have a sense of being moist. In no way it should be dry. There should be that particular, when you break it in half, that particular smell of a freshly baked Madeleine, which, of course, you cannot do with a industrial version of the same idea, and that is delivered by the heat that still resides. And of course, once they're in that bag, later again, that quality of that idea of the smell just popping out is still there to be enjoyed.
1: To be a little Proustian, do you remember your first Madeleine?
2: No. that was what's known as anti-Proustian in terms of a reply.
1: Have you ever tried one with a lime blossom tea?
2: The answer is no, but I have with white silver tip tea because I'm a tea fan. It comes with age, apparently. You learn to appreciate tea. So silver tip
3: tea is perfect. This is very delicate. You want a cup of chai with it, or a good old builder's tea. You don't want that.
1: Too much, you think?
3: In my view. And, of course, there's also those reprobates who'll just dip it in their coffee after lunch. But, you know, Liberty Hall, each to his own, so...
1: Is it the Madeleine, is it an object that needs to be approached with a sort of an eye to purity? Can you do things with that basic notion of the Madeleine, or does it need to be left alone? This is what a Madeleine is, it is nothing else.
3: Simple is difficult, and the simplest is always the best, because then that's the purest, in my view. And that's something we understand just generally in the way we approach how we cook and what we do. And the workplace is a place that sets its own demands, by which the workplace becomes a better place to work, if that makes sense. So behind everything is a lot of thought, and the simple is difficult, and the perfect Madeleine is simply that, which is me getting a bit Proustian after all that. There you are.
1: Trevor Gulliver, co-founder of the St John Restaurants in London. From ABC Radio National, you're listening to Every Bite. I'm Jonathan Green. Now, while Fergus and Trevor may be resolutely committed to the simplicity of a traditional Madeleine, here in Australia, a food-loving couple are committed to breaking the mould, or at least creating new ones, including a corn-flavoured and corn-shaped Madeleine, complete with hand-piped yellow kernels embraced by green chocolate leaves. And the process of creating one of these Madeleines is anything but simple.
4: First day, we bake the Madeleine and then digging and then fill with the cream cheese spar cream with the cooked corn. And then second day, we make a popcorn ganache and then start to pipe the corn kernel, every single thing. And then it need to be frozen to able to do the next step.
1: Pastry chef Hyo Ju Park and her partner Rong Yao So run the Melbourne patisserie Madeleine de Proust. They're perhaps the hardest working Madeleine bakers around.
4: Third day, we spray the corn kernel first with the yellow cocoa butter chocolate. And then we do the leaf with the corn chocolate with some green colour. So, yeah, it's like, takes like a three-day job.
1: Do you think the customer knows how long that's taken?
4: I don't think so, but they know it's delicious.
1: That's, I guess, the main thing, yes. So is that perhaps the most outlandish and difficult?
4: Most time-consuming, I'll
5: yeah,
4: say.
5: Most time-consuming. Okay.
4: Yeah,
5: that's okay. Why we stopped selling it. It costs.
1: You're going to much. Put that away.
5: We just bring back sometimes.
1: It yeah. has to live in memory. How many Madeleines would you make a day?
4: Depending on the day, but today is like we made 450 Madeleines for only baking wise. Mm. But in terms of like we have like a other job like a chocolate setting and like. And then like a glazing, so it's like, a lot of things.
1: Lots of other things to do.
4: Lots of other things.
1: When did you make your first Madeleine?
4: Ooh, the funny thing is my first Madeleine was when I was 14 years old at school extracurricular class. The first item for the baking class was the Madeleine. So at the time when I saw it came up from the oven with the big hum and the smells of like a buttery, like a sweet. Yeah, I think I fall in love.
1: Because the ingredients are simple, aren't they?
4: Very simple. That's why we learn as a first thing, as a bakery class. But the outcome is like amazing.
1: Tell me those ingredients.
4: Eggs, butter, flour, sugar, honey.
5: And it really depends on how you want to elevate it. But that's the most classic one that you can do. But it's mainly just using good ingredients. And for us, twist is slightly different. We're using flour from Japan, just a very, very light flour, if you can see in the end of there.
1: Oh, yes, I see it there. Yes, in those big bags.
5: We specifically import from Japan, so we call it the violet flour. It's just make the Madeleines really, really light.
1: Now, one of the most significant things about them, what makes it so recognisable is, of course, the shape, the shell, which needs a mould.
4: It is. The good mold make the good hump.
5: To be honest, like, the mold is like a... We treat it as like a canvas, basically. You basically can use any sort of mold. To be honest, at first we're struggling with some of them, but now we just, like, appreciate every sort of mold, from silicone one, from metal one, every sort of moment, it can make a good Madeleine. So you don't really need to spend a fortune to get a really good one, but
6: but you can.
5: But you yes, can. Sometimes it does save you a lot of time. For some of the mold, it does have like a special coating, and then you save a lot of time. Mm. Don't need to butter them.
6: Show me a face.

0: a golden silicon coating. So
1: Can
0: when
1: you
0: it
1: show
0: comes
1: me
0: up,
1: that mold?
0: of course.
1: Oh,
0: This is a
1: look at
0: mold.
1: that.
0: So every morning we use it, and then we don't really need to do other things, just like a lightly oil and then wipe it off when it comes up. Yeah, that's it.
1: How many in that? One, two, three,
0: 25.
1: 25. I was working it out slowly.
0: I do it every day.
2: Busada special ones that you have like a bear shape, like a bunny shape as well.
1: Controversial question. Is a Madeleine that looks like a bear still a Madeleine?
0: Of course.
2: Yeah, we treat it. Everything that bake with Madeleine batter is Madeleine.
1: Okay, that's a fair answer. Except that, I mean, that this it is true too, that this is such a very traditional little cake.
0: It
1: The,
0: is,
1: these
0: it
1: have been looking the same now for centuries.
0: is.
2: We respect it, and because at first, to be honest, we're not trying to do something very, very different. We just try to, as our shop names is called Madeleine de Prose, it's a meaning of nostalgia. So we believe that a Madeleine should hold some memory and for someone else. That's why we try to create different sort of shape to bring different sort of create different joy and memories for other people as well. That's why we try to be creative on that. I mean, I totally agree in terms of like to be honest, a fresh baked madeleines in the most traditional way. We do that as well. I mean, everyone will love it.
1: I wonder who the first person was that made that original
0: 3D
1: Madeleine
0: printing.
1: mold. You know, the back, who knows when.
2: It's good questions.
0: I'm not sure about the mold, but I know how it started.
1: Go on.
0: But there's like a lot of like a myth that how it started. But the thing that I know is it was made by one of the servants to celebrate the king's visiting from the castle, and her name was Madeleine. That's why it became a Madeleine.
1: Therefore,
0: Yes, that's why
1: yes.
0: it became a Madeleine. That's what I know.
1: And here we are, all those years later. What's the best thing about the traditional Madeleine, the simple, plain Madeleine?
0: Best thing I would say, everyone can make it. It's very simple thing, and then no matter how you make it, it will come out. The result gonna come out, whether it'll be very delicious or little bit delicious, but it will come out the result.
2: Yeah, it's tasty no matter what. Anything that's just come out fresh from oven, you just can't resist.
0: Yeah.
2: Yeah, the smell, the texture, when you hold it in your hand, you just know this is gonna be good.
0: When I say that I'm gonna start my business with the Madeleine, my French friends say, oh, whenever they finish the school, when they go back home, mom cooked the Madeleine as a tea time dessert. So that was her fond memory. So I'm happy that we also create the fresh baked Madeleine for the everyone who can remind that feeling.
1: And what a wonderful sort of transnational enterprise this is, from Korea, from Malaysia, the thing traditionally so French.
0: It is.
1: It's a wonderful combination.
2: Yeah, and we're on the live on street in Italy.
1: That's right. Yes. What's going on?
0: Multicultural.
1: And you've put all this into a book?
2: Yes, we did.
0: Every single detail.
2: Yeah. A lot of secret insight to achieve at home as well. Even we put on the different temperature, the timing to fit what are you able to use and different sort of oven. We just put everything down.
1: So if I was looking for a mold, if I wanted to start making my madeleines at home, what would I look for? What are the most important things?
0: You can start with any mold that you have at home. If you have it at home, I think you can start it.
2: Even like a muffin
0: Yeah, it
2: trays.
0: works.
2: Yeah, just taste the taste that you like, and then if you like to invest a little bit more, there's thousands of options for you to choose.
0: You can easily get it from Ulis or Coors, or if you want a little bit more professional one, you can go to the commercial baking shop, or even we sell the Madeleine mold as well. But I think everything is possible, but the baking time might be a little bit different because the gram would be different.
1: And if it's not that particular shape and the particular those particular proportions, things change a little too, I guess.
0: If you follow the recipe, you can't go wrong.
1: That's good advice.
2: Yes. I think

0: The best advice is get a scale.
1: Yes, yeah. Scale and thermometer, definitely.
2: These are the things. Baking is a precise art.
3: Hyoju Park and Rong Yao So, co-founders of the patisserie Madeleine de Proust in Melbourne. They've also published a cookbook. It's called Madeleines, Simple Bakes for Every Mood. And yes, the corn Madeleine recipe is in there. So not always so simple. It's fitting that the complexity of the famed Proustian moment, that dunking of cake, was attached to something as simply elegant as the Madeleine, not a piece of toasted bread. And yes, that toasted bread, that was the morsel that featured in Proust's original draft. Here's Barry Smith.
4: That's right, tartine in French, a tartine. And the editor looked at that and thought, no, that's just not, you know, elegant or sophisticated enough. And you can see in the original draft, he scores through tartine and writes above it, Madeleine.
3: And there's some Proustian trivia I'm sure you won't forget. Every Bite is your weekly journey to the places where food, culture, science and history collide. Every bite tells a story. And thanks to our guests, Barry Smith, Trevor Gulliver, Hyoju Park and Rong Yao So. 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
11: Catholic Church has turned its attention to AI. This week, Pope Leo dropped a 42,300-word document calling for AI to be disarmed and warning of new digital slaveries. At an event where he was seated next to the co-founder of Anthropic, the company behind the Claude chatbot. So with the Pope arguing AI must serve humanity rather than replace or control it, is the Vatican positioning itself as a moral counterweight to Silicon Valley? And could religion influence the future of technology? My name is Ray Johnston, and welcome to Download the Show on ABC Radio National. Now joining me to unpack some of the biggest stories in tech right now is Tegan Jones, a deputy editor of Smart Company and co-host of Weird Tech. Welcome back, Tegan.
12: Thank you for having me.
11: 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Gianni, welcome back.
13: Hi, how are you going?
11: Really well, thank you. Although Google is doing some things that haven't made me so happy. They've decided that the future of search is less 10 blue links and more here's an answer generated by a robot that can read the internet for you. Google is saying that this is the natural evolution of search, while anyone who remembers the phrase source checking is staring into the middle distance right now. So, Tegan, could you take us through what are the changes being made here exactly?
12: Google is changing search from keywords and a links engine and going more into the realm of a conversational AI assistant. So some of the new things that will roll out eventually are AI-generated summaries and conversational answers, which we're already seeing a little bit of, but more of that. Redesigned search bar built for longer, more natural questions. AI agents that will monitor the web on your behalf and come back to you as answers update. More integration in Gmail, photos, calendar and everything, and also more multimodal search using text, images, files and videos. So in a nutshell, it wants to keep you on platform and not send you to other websites.
11: So when exactly is this happening? You said it started already.
12: It's not going to happen straight away. Some of these more advanced features we're going to see more in the paid subscriptions, of course, at first, but we're probably going to see this over the next, you know, 6 months, few years.
11: Oh, gosh. Okay, so this sounds like something I'm probably going to have to explain to my parents on how to use at some point. Gianni, what will a Google search look like with these changes? Is it going to be user-friendly?
13: Well, I think it is. Like, I think actually I'm old enough to remember when Google first launched, and the whole advantage of Google back in the day when it was just a search engine was that you could actually put in normal sort of questions. Like, I remember the old search engines like AltaVista and Hotbot and all of those ones there. You had to like almost put in like a string of commands. And if you didn't do it exactly, it was no results whatsoever. And all yeah. the indexing and stuff was really basic as well. So this is sort of a step along that. But I think it really is just going to show that like the vast majority of search now has moved to these AI agents. And a lot of people, heaps of people in my life are basically saying, I've just gone to one of these AI agents for my search as a default, because over a really long period of time, the commercial impacts of advertising and SEO optimization has effectively made search pretty useless. So they've kind of made the problem and are now also solving the problem as well, which is kind of funny to think about. But yeah, that's kind of what it's going to look like, you know, going forward. It's going to look like those chat interfaces that we're kind of familiar with if you've ever used one of the other large language models.
11: I think we've all gotten used to seeing the AI summaries at the top, and they've become a little bit more obtrusive, especially on mobile. You can't really avoid the AI summary now. But Gianni, you mentioned people turning to chatbots and using those as search engines rather than the traditional search engines now. So is this just Google's way to compete with ChatGPT, etc.?
13: Yeah, basically, I think it is. Like, I think maybe the last time I was on the show, we were talking about that this is the way that people are searching for information these days. And it's going to be interesting to have a look at is the way that so many small businesses, so many websites, all of these things were effectively working towards fitting into Google's previous search algorithm, right? There were whole industries built on that optimization to try and get your stuff as visible as possible. We're all journalists. We've all thought about the ways that we can make our stories most interesting and most, you know, discoverable for people to find on the internet. So what this is going to do, as you said at the beginning, Google in particular wants you to stay on platform as much as possible. Mm. So they want your stuff to end up in there. But what's the incentive to keep making that if you're not going to get any advertising revenue if you work in a commercial media, or you're not even getting the eyeballs directly to justify the public spend of money to support journalism as well? So it becomes quite a complex sort of equation to think about, because it relies upon the work being done from all of these other sources, right? But if you're not getting anything in return, how do those sources keep being made? That's the big question, I think.
11: Yeah, there's a lot of questions around this. I think one of them as well is that we're told that we need to be double-checking everything that a large language model provides us. Anything that generative AI provides us, we need to check those links, we need to check the sources, you know, make sure that it's not just pulling up a story from 10 years ago and saying it was last week. But we also know that people aren't really doing that. They're not really fact-checking. They're just kind of going ahead with what they've been shown. What happens, Tegan, to journalism if users stop clicking on links?
12: I mean, we're already seeing this problem happen already, and it's certainly one of the biggest concerns surrounding AI search, and that, you know, to Gianni's point, a huge amount of web economy depends on traffic, and so journalism, reviews, affiliate businesses, so many websites are impacted by this. But AI is giving these users answers immediately. Fewer people are clicking through to the original source. But even before this, I felt like it was like pulling teeth trying to get people to check more than one source as it is. The New York Times, I think, had some research around this that about allegedly 10% of those answers are wrong. I would colloquially actually say it's probably higher. Great example from my own life is that I am pregnant. I was out of pure interest, decided to look up whether it's safe to have ibuprofen when you're pregnant. It's not. I knew that. And the AI summary was saying that it was. Oof. So that is a huge problem if there's going to be

0: even less incentive to go and check other websites, or if Google makes it actively more difficult to click through to other websites to check sources.
1: Considering hallucinations are unavoidable with any generative AI, how dangerous could this be, Gianni?
2: I mean, very dangerous. This week, the Australian Curriculum and Assessment and Reporting Authority has done a big look at school students in particular, and they were looking at 10,000 students, and they found only 50% of Year 6 students and 37% of Year 10 students had adequate IT skills, right? So that means they're just looking at these things and thinking, oh, we'll just take it verbatim. Like, even though they use these devices all the time, we're hoping that kids, as they get younger, become more savvy, but it doesn't seem to be the case as much as it used to be. So it's one of those ones where I think there actually is a challenge and a real place for trusted sources. And what I think is quite fascinating, one of the original models for the internet was actually that it was going to be like an add-on to your phone bill, right? So you would pay to use websites, and then a bit of that website money would go to each of those stuff, much in the same way that we kind of use like Spotify or a music service, right? And if all of these large language models are going to be subscription-based, maybe there is a place that these large companies could potentially contribute and actually use them as a way to say, okay, we know that ABC, that a number of other outlets are actually trusted sources and do their work, and we can have that as a trusted source there and give them some revenue to do that.
0: But I mean, look how we saw that go before with Facebook and whatnot. I think that's always the big danger, is that if any business model, let's take journalism for example, a website is built on someone else's business model, which it kind of is with Google, certainly was with Facebook. We saw what happened with the 2010s, and a lot of websites were built very quickly around being popular on Facebook, and then the algorithm changes. Like, that's a huge problem, and we can't guarantee that they're going to pay to be able to scrape us all, but just, you know, go and charge someone else for it.
2: Yeah, shut the internet down. I think we've had enough.
0: Good call, yeah.
1: Look, if we can't get it back to the way it was, we just don't want it anymore. That's the decision we've come to. Do we have any alternatives? Can we realistically turn away from Google search as the predominant option for finding things and finding information on the internet?
0: I mean, not really. There's people who are big fans of DuckDuckGo, especially privacy-conscious users, but it just doesn't have Google's scale or the infrastructure or even just that ecosystem that's been built over decades in the same way. And I mean, what's the alternative? The chatbots themselves, like their own competitors? Like, what's better there? It all kind of seems a little bit samey to me.
1: What could we do, Gianni? Where do we go?
2: I told you, we're shutting down the internet. Everyone's going to listen to the radio for a while. I'm not joking. I like the radio. That's where I get all your information from there.
1: 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I'm Ray Johnston, and I'm joined by Tegan Jones, Deputy Editor of Smart Company and co-host of Weird Tech, and Gianni, otherwise known as Gianfranco Di Giovanni, games reporter at ABC Arts and content director at 102.5 ABC Perth. And AI and religion, not necessarily a brand new pairing. Download This Show had a fascinating episode about the way AI is being used by churches and how AI chatbots are pretending to be Jesus. I'll pop a link to that in the show notes for you. But now the Pope is weighing in. Gianni, what has the Pope said about AI exactly?
2: Well, yes, has put out a papal encyclical, which is basically calling for robust legal frameworks, independent oversight and informed users, and a system of politics which doesn't abdicate that responsibility just to the tech companies. And so, yeah, it's almost like a state of the union for the Catholic Church in a way, to basically say these are the issues that are facing us and here's what we think. You know, here's your spiritual guidance and maybe our social guidance of how we should approach these problems that are facing the world.
1: I did hear it being bandied about on the internet that it's now a sin for Catholics to be using AI. Is that an accurate representation of what's happened here?
2: I think, like, you know, in anything, okay, years of Catholic school here, you know, in many things you'd have to sort of consider the way that it is being used, right? There are ways that things can be used for ill, and there are ways that things that can be used for good. But these sort of large documents that get passed out and inspire the teaching at the local parish level is the sort of guidance from the top, really. So that's kind of guiding where people go.
1: So this feels like a big deal. Tegan, how significant is this?
0: You know, the Catholic Church does have a history of having an opinion, or one might even say historically intervening during major societal transformations. You know, even just things like industrialization and labor rights and nuclear weapons and climate change, like the Catholic Church has historically taken

0: taken a stance on these sorts of things. So it is a big deal. I would even argue that considering some of the points that Pope Leo has been making around safety and governance and also jobs as well, is that you could argue that this could be a labor rights issue as well from the perspective of the Catholic Church.
1: Absolutely. And considering that this Pope chose the name Leo, deliberately linking himself to the Pope who wrote about workers' rights during the Industrial Revolution, this shouldn't really be a surprise, should it, Gianni?
2: No, I don't think so. I think it's taken with saying that. Like, it is part of the teachings that come from the Catholic Church. And it's, yeah, I think it's interesting because where this is going to sit is, different at different periods in time, right? So we know that some of these encyclicals, for example, have had big impacts. You know, the historical example is that there was one that was released called Pacem in Terris during the Cuban Missile Crisis in 1962. And that has been credited as influencing the president, John F. Kennedy at the time, to actually negotiate with the Soviets to sort of de-escalate the situation. But the biggest religion in Australia at the moment is no religion. Right? So that is the thing, is like, do these organizations hold the same sway that they used to hold in public and private life? I don't know. But it is interesting to see religious leaders of all types coming out and having these positions on these emerging technologies. It's a long way from bread and fishes, I think.
1: Yeah. What has the AI industry said about this, Tegan?
0: Some of them have been slightly receptive to the criticism. Most notably, one of the co-founders of Anthropic, Christopher Ola, did appear alongside the Pope and openly acknowledged that AI companies operate under intense commercial pressure and do need that outside scrutiny. We've certainly seen that over the last 3 to 4 years in particular, that commercial and just building at all costs seems to have taken precedence over things like jobs, copyright, ethics. So, you know, I do think it is notable that a co-founder of one of the biggest currently generative AI companies in the world is kind of standing by the Pope and going, yeah, probably. How much weight that will have, I guess we will see moving forward.
1: Look, the cynic in me thinks that it's a wonderful branding exercise.
0: Absolutely.
1: For Anthropic, being the AI organization that puts themselves forward as being the ethical one, being the moral one, being the people who broke off from OpenAI when they lost their way. They're all in bed with each other. It's really difficult to differentiate who's doing it properly or well.
0: Absolutely.
1: Gianni, I'd love to get your perspective. In 2026, there are still over a billion people that are members of the Catholic Church worldwide. Does the church have the power to move the needle on things like tech regulation? Can they push for change?
2: Like, it depends, right? And so, you know, some of the countries which have very strong and robust regulation systems are like Europe, which has been able to really shape a lot of the technology and software policy that we have. And so whether or not that does actually say to the politicians who are representing them, the ones who are making legislation, that, yeah, we need to actually start considering these things, or whether or not that sort of civil and, you know, private lobbying from other concerned rights groups and all of those sorts of things has an impact too. I can't exist in the world and not think that, looking at the way that we're kind of going with all of this technology and the acceleration that it's going, that it's going to sit how it's going to sit forever. There has to be some sort of change coming, because you talk to anyone and they're all saying, hey, something isn't quite right with the way that it's going. And whether or not that comes from the church or whether it comes from public participation in democracy and reporting and all that sort of stuff, I'm not 100% certain, but it feels like something is on the way, and that, you know, either we, you know, the robots take over and that's it and we're done, or we change and actually, you know, steer the ship back in a slightly different direction. It's a transformative technology, 100%, but we have to decide what transformation that looks like.
0: I would also say that, you know, it's probably worth also asking some questions around any large group, organization, church or otherwise, that is concerned about the concentration of power when they've historically had the concentration of power.
2: Yeah.
0: You know, I'm like, why are we so concerned here, folks? Is it because we're losing out here a little bit?
1: Oh, interesting perspective there. You are listening to Download This Show on ABC Radio National. Ray Johnston here with you. And I'm joined by Gianfranco Di Giovanni, who is a games reporter at ABC Arts and content director at 102.5 ABC Perth. And also Tegan Jones, deputy editor of Smart Company and co-host of Weird Tech. And if you're trying to avoid people knowing you're wearing smart glasses, I have the product for you, folks. Smart Contact lenses.

0: apparently, allegedly, on the horizon. Gianni, what problem are smart contact lenses actually solving?
1: Well, I guess the whole idea between smart glasses and Google Glass when they were first originally came out was to kind of augment our reality. I know that's a bit of a cliche to say, but to add information to our world, right? Who wouldn't love to be at a conference and someone walks up to you and goes, "G'day, Gianni. G'day, Ray. How are you?" And you blank on their name and have their name appear next to it and you can just say hello. Like, that sort of stuff I think is really cool. And that is the hope for these smart contact lenses, that you will have a layer of information that's applied to your world as you just move through it. So very sci-fi.
0: I think that sounds very cool until I think about that there would have to be a database of all of our faces being kept somewhere with our names attached to it so that we can be identified through these lenses.
2: Yeah, I hate everything about this.
1: Unfortunately for the three of us, I think our faces and names are all over the internet, so we're probably...
0: Absolutely. Yeah. Absolutely. Tegan, we often see products like this pushing accessibility and medical use. It almost feels like guilt tripping at a certain point. It's like there are people in our community who will genuinely benefit from the vast majority of technologies that are being developed. And at the same time, it seems to come with a surveillance and security cost. But I'm curious, could accessibility make this a mainstream product?
2: Absolutely. This will be the crux of it for sure. I mean, it's really easy for people to reject something like ads in your eyeballs, but they'll be more willing to accept a lens that helps, you know, someone see or detect glaucoma early. Like, you're just going to seem like a jerk if you're against that. So, I mean, I see it as being the gateway for sure. And look, to be fair, while I do hate this, like, yes, it has some amazing potential, like glaucoma detection and glucose monitoring and accessibility in general and health tracking. Those are all fantastic things. But I just don't trust the tech industry enough, and I've seen too much to believe that that will be the only thing.
0: Also, I think about the backlash towards smart glasses. So, you know, there have been questions raised about the brand damage that may have occurred to Ray-Ban and Oakley based on Meta's smart glasses and the perceptions of who is wearing them based on the kind of content that has been released on the internet. A lot of non-consensual filming of people for social media platforms has been going on. Would we be more willing to accept invisible tech like this than smart glasses, or is it just a case that we can't see it, so we're naturally accepting it, Gianni?
1: Oh, God, I don't know whether or not we'd be willing to accept it. I've said three times on this show that I'd like to shut the internet down. But
0: look, on Download This Show, we do enjoy technology, I promise you.
1: We do enjoy it. Look, I think there is going to be, in much of the way that any of these things have happened, we need to really think about what are the consequences of these things before we introduce them, right? Mm. Like, next time do we go to a concert, do we have it that you walk through a gate and then all of a sudden your eyes stop working in a certain way or whatever it is? Like, how do we control that sort of thing?
0: Oh,
1: how
0: wow.
1: do we control when, say, for example, someone has something hidden on them and they are recording someone in an intimate situation and that information gets distributed somewhere else, right? So there are a whole bunch of considerations we have to have about how this technology works. And as sort of dorky as the glasses look, at least they're kind of obvious and people can tell when they're on, right? And so you can say, hey, look, I'm not happy with this, and you can just leave or whatever it is, right? When it starts to become more invisible, when it starts to become the difficulty for someone external to determine whether or not these technologies exist, that I think is something we really need to grapple with.
0: I don't think the benefits to humanity, to the tech industry, to people are going to outweigh the multiple ways that we would need to set up society in order to make this safe. So if these were to exist in large numbers in the mainstream, I can't see it being a positive thing, which makes me sad because I do like people making fun, cool new things that aren't just the same kind of gadgets that we're seeing over and over again. So Tegan, what would these contact lenses need to be able to do for you to want to wear them?
2: Oh, like nothing. Basically, you know, I have
0: it's a hard no from Tegan.
2: Look, I already have trouble with someone else trying to do my eye makeup. That's how sensitive my eyes are, let alone shoving something into my eyeball. So from a logistic perspective, absolutely not. But to be fair, I don't need glasses or contact lenses yet. So I'm coming at this with a very privileged lived experience. I can still understand why these might be great, but I'm not living, you know, with the need for them. So I can only speak as a tech reporter who hates how normalized tracking and surveillance has become. So for me, that's enough reason to

0: a no, while still respecting why many people might say yes.
1: Gianni, would you wear these? Is there anything they could do that would make you want to put them on?
2: I tell you what, if it could stop me from double booking myself, I'd love that. Don't say yes to this thing because you've literally got another appointment in your calendar. That's the my hope for
0: Look at your calendar.
2: Yeah, look.
1: Your calendar does that.
2: It's never helped me since then.
1: So you need contact lenses that just say, look at your calendar on the inside
2: of them. I kind of need really, is what I actually need. Someone to manage my calendar. Look, I wear glasses and I like the idea of that. I kind of think that there, in many of these things, there could be a good contextual place where these things could exist. Like in work environments, that would be really cool. I could have these little things pop up and say, give me some information as I'm doing my job. That could be really cool. Driving around on the bike or walking or whatever, that would be quite cool. I like the idea of exercising with it and showing your vitals on that sort of thing. I think that's a cool idea. But whether or not this becomes a pervasive technology, I think we're still a fair way off before we get to that point. But I think, yeah, I'm not going to be an early adopter on this. I'm going to wait until a few people fry their eyeballs or whatever with these things before I give it a red hot go.
0: Mark my words, you'll be watching ads before any of those like wonderful things happen in your eyeballs.
1: Yeah. You need to stop giving them ideas, Tegan.
2: I know. Don't build a torment nexus.
1: Well, thank you both so much for joining me for this week's episode of Download This Show. Gianni, where can people find you and your work?
2: ABC Arts is probably the best place to see my writing, or you can listen to me on the radio on Mondays on the ABC Listen app. I actually have a segment called Tech Daddy where the boomers love it, where people call up and ask about problems with their iPads and their email and all that sort of stuff. So yeah, I'm at the coal face of technical support, my friends.
1: I'm definitely tuning in to Tech Daddy. Thank you, Gianni. And Tegan Jones, where can people find you and your work?
0: You can find me at Tech Mummy. 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
1: Wonderful. Thank you both so much.
0: Thank you.
2: Thank you.
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12: A comedian, a whale scientist, and a futurist walk into a museum. It sounds like the start of a bad joke, but this was a real trio at the very real Australian National Maritime Museum, where they discussed one of the most hotly debated topics facing scientists today, artificial intelligence. It's already being used to keep tabs on sharks and to scan the ocean floor, but will it ever let us eavesdrop on whales? 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

0: afternoon, Richard Davies with ABC News. US President Donald Trump says the American naval blockade of Iran will be lifted as he met with his national security team to decide on the terms of a new truce deal with Tehran. Ali Crewe reports.
1: Mr. Trump has taken to social media to again outline his conditions for a possible deal to end the war with Iran. He says Iran must never have a nuclear weapon and all of its enriched uranium must be handed over and destroyed in coordination with the International Atomic Energy Agency. He's also demanding the Strait of Hormuz be reopened for unrestricted shipping traffic. It comes after he held a White House Situation Room meeting where he said he would be making a final determination on an agreement. But Iranian officials are playing down the possibility of an imminent deal, saying no decision has been made in Tehran and dismissing Mr. Trump's remarks as a mixture of truths and lies.
0: US Secretary of Defense Pete Hegseth says America gives its allies strength through discipline and a confident

0: By a favorable balance of power in which sovereignty is respected, commerce flows freely, and nations retain the freedom to make their own choices. This is the balance America upholds and will not allow others to overturn.
1: South Australian cave diver Josh Richards says rescuers are facing challenging conditions in trying to free four men still trapped in a Laos cave. One man was pulled to safety more than a week after they became trapped in the cave while they were searching for gold. Mr. Richards is helping in the search and says the men got stuck after unpredictable rain hit the region.
2: And it's been reasonably dry for a little while, but this cave responds to the slightest bit of rain. So they went in prepared. They were caught off guard by unexpected rain.
1: Romania has condemned Russia over a drone strike that injured two people in the country's east. It struck a block of flats in the city of Galati during an overnight attack on neighbouring Ukraine, setting fire to the building. It's prompted Romania to request NATO speed up the delivery of anti-drone technology to its military. Romania claims Russia was behind the attack, but Russian President Vladimir Putin says it's too early to tell, suggesting it may have been Ukrainian.
3: Just before entering the hall, I found out that something had happened involving what was supposedly our drone. No one can say where a particular aircraft originates from until it's examined. After all, we know that Ukrainian drones have flown into Finland, Poland, and elsewhere.
1: Hundreds have rallied in Melbourne protesting the demolition of the city's public housing towers. Leanne Wong reports.
4: Protesters gathered at the State Library of Victoria before marching to Atherton Gardens in Fitzroy, where multiple public housing towers are slated for demolition. In attendance was Independent Senator Lydia Thorpe, public housing residents and community housing organisations. But the government's pushing ahead with its plan to demolish all 44 of Melbourne's public housing towers by 2051, today announcing that construction has started on 248 new homes at the former Elgin Towers site in Carlton. Protesters say the plan will only push up rental and housing prices and provide huge profits for developers.
1: South Australia's whale season is off to an active start, with multiple sightings already made, including at a metro beach. The state's whale season traditionally runs between May and October as whales make their way north to warmer waters. Anna Cantalaftis from the South Australian Whale Centre at Victor Harbour told 891 ABC Adelaide that humpback whales have been spotted along the Fluria Peninsula and at Glenelg, and they're anticipating plenty more on the way.
5: We're hoping soon we'll get some southern right whales coming through any time now, with a few mums and bubs, which is always really lovely to see.
1: Checking South Australia's weather, isolated showers about the agricultural areas, western coasts and south of the pastoral districts. Showers for Port Lincoln at 18, showers also in Port Pirie 17, a shower or two in Renmark 18, showers for Mount Gambier 15, mostly sunny in Broken Hill with a top of 18 degrees. Adelaide, cloudy with showers, a top of 17 is forecast. Currently in the city, it's 15.3. Tomorrow, a shower or two and 17. 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
7: The ocean covers more than 70% of the planet, and artificial intelligence is helping us understand it and its inhabitants in ways we never could before.
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7: Wonder what they're saying about us, Robin. 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
8: Or are marine scientists handing over too much power to these algorithms?

0: The Pope, in fact, warned against AI's power this week. And Professor Toby Walsh of the University of New South Wales wrote similarly on its vast expense and energy requirements. What next? I'm Robin Williams.
1: And I'm Belinda Smith. Now, Robin, have a listen to this.
2: Politicians and people who've never worked in science don't understand that there's not a straight-line relationship between scientific invention and innovation and producing products. It sometimes takes 20 or 30 years.
1: That was Dame Bridget Ogilvie, who died in April. And those words are just as relevant today.

0: as they were back in 1997, just after Bridget was made a Dame Commander of the Order of the British Empire. She was a renowned parasitologist and former director of the Wellcome Trust in the UK, where she was one of the most influential figures in British research and worldwide.
1: But did you know, Belle, that Dame Ogilvy was born in the northern New South Wales town of Glen Innes?
0: Huh.
1: In 2012, I asked her how a farm girl became head of one of the biggest health research outfits in the UK, providing, thanks to her, more funding for medical research than the whole British government.
2: We had a sheep property, fine wool, and my father was a very unusual man for his generation. He was at Balliol College, Oxford, which was a transforming experience for him, so I feel deeply indebted to that institution. And the family actually had a history of educating women. Two of my father's sisters had degrees. So as far as the father and my mother were concerned, there was just no question about it. If they had a bright child, whether male or female, they'd get on.
1: So being a country girl, you got into the field quite often and got to know the animals?
2: Well, of course. I mean, I really did spend a lot of time on the farm, mustering and enjoying myself helping on the farm with the dogs and all that kind of thing. And the question that formulated in my mind really then, which came to fruition in my research career, was how come you could vaccinate so successfully against Clostridia with one shot, but with helminths, they kept on persisting no matter how often you treated them with anthelmintics or if they're external parasites with insecticides. So that really was an incredible influence at a very young age when I was a primary school child.
1: But most primary school kids don't think like that. Did your friends think like that at all?
2: Well, you see, because it was during the war, I didn't have any school friends until I went to my primary school. And we didn't play after school because nobody had petrol and all the rest of it. So it was in some ways an isolated existence, but yeah, I was happy as a duck doing all this kind of thing. I mean, I didn't formally formulate that idea when I was a child, but by the time I got to university, looking back, it had a huge influence on me. And I was very lucky because not only was I lucky enough to have a family with this history of education, but I went to the local primary school, which was the one teacher, one room bush school, with a really brilliant teacher. The State Department of Education wanted him to go to a bigger school, but he liked being a single teacher. And there were four in my class, Johnny Pilling, Vincent Winter, Neil Hamilton and me. And what he did was to use the brighter children to help him. So he then put more attention on the kids who were struggling. And those of us like me who were brighter than probably than the average will help the others, you see.
1: Brilliant idea, isn't it?
2: Yeah, I mean, it's a classic, apparently, in educational circles. This is classic. So by the time we all got to high school, all four in my class were well ahead from the primary curriculum. So, I mean, what a stroke of luck. Family and this brilliant teacher. I mean, he was an extraordinary man. And thankfully, because when you're that age, you think anybody over the age of 18 is Methuselah. So I had no idea how old he was at that time. And about 20 years ago, I thought, I must see if this guy's still alive. So I managed to track him down in a home when he was over 19. I wrote to him, really to thank him. And I had this sweet letter back saying, of course I remember you. I remember all the children who went through my hands. And said a few things which made me realise he did. And then he said, I broke my wrist a while ago and my writing's changed, but it hadn't. And then he said, P.S., your brother Bill really wanted to be left-handed, but I persuaded him to be right-handed. Is he still right-handed? Sadly, he died 2 weeks before I had paid my next visit to Australia. But he was a brilliant guy, actually. I mean, you wouldn't pass him in the street, you wouldn't notice, but what a teacher. So that incredible strength, and quite frankly, after that, didn't much matter what happened to me educationally because you have such a sound training.
1: Isn't that interesting? Those magical teachers come up again and again in these interviews. One wonders, what if they hadn't been there? What if they hadn't turned up? Would your career have been different?
2: Exactly, because I went to a boarding school after that for my secondary education, and whilst there were two or three very good teachers, most of them were pretty ordinary, to put it mildly.
1: That was Negs, wasn't it?
2: Yes. Yeah. It didn't really matter, though, because I'd learned to work by myself, and no matter what happened, I could get on with it. And, of course, in those days, when you went to university, it wasn't nearly as selective as it is now. And, of course, my dear father was regarded as a deeply eccentric man, sending a daughter to university. I mean, a son would have been strange enough in that environment. And his bank manager one day called him in and said, look at all these red lines here, because if you're in the negative, everything was in the red, you may remember, and your accounts. And you're spending money on your daughter's university and education. You should be spending it on more fertilizer, John. And John said to him, well, Fred, as a matter of fact, finest form of fertilizer I know. So wasn't I lucky.
1: Did you sail through science at school?
2: We had chemistry and biology and maths, but no physics. And fortunately for me, the chemistry teaching was pretty lousy until the last 6 months before the leaving certificate, as it was in those days. And that teacher, who came in at about Easter, was one of the really brilliant ones. She just finished doing her dip ed after her undergraduate degree, and she instantly transformed the subject. It was extraordinary. She was a truly brilliant teacher, and the half dozen of us who was doing chemistry all got through very well because of her. And I went back 2 or 3 years later to see her and thank her, and she died of leukemia. Would you believe it? I mean, you know, she was Dorothy Shepherd, her name was. She transformed the subject. It was extraordinary. Whereas the maths teacher wasn't very good, so I had to plough through more maths when I became an undergraduate.
1: Indeed, at the University of New England?
2: No, I started at the University of Queensland, actually.
1: You went to Queensland first, I didn't realise
2: that. To do straight science, and I found it deeply boring because it was all systematics, and this wasn't what I was in the university to do. And
1: then classification of...
2: Yes, deadly boring, actually. I mean, it's important, but to me it was just so boring. And then I read about this new course at the University of New England, rural science, at the Easter holidays. And I thought, this was much more my speed. So I went down to see the founding dean, Bill McClymont. And I remember, well, he was thrilled. He said, oh, yes, he said, they're all men, you know. And he was a vet, actually. And he knew that in years in veterinary science, where there was no woman, the men didn't work very hard. And I didn't know any of this. And I remember him throwing himself back in his office chair, putting his feet up on the desk, and he said, yes, he said, if you get through those subjects, you can come and join this class in its second year. That'll make the so-and-sos work.
1: Dame Bridget Ogilvy, who died in April, aged 88. I'll remember her for her sharp wit and also as a fierce advocate for science. She was in charge of science communication at the Royal Society of London, and it really made a difference. Fewer po-faced notables talking above our heads, and more scientists, as they really are, being passionate about science for all of us. And you can hear more on that from Bridget Ogilvy herself as we repeat the special we did on The Science Show. That's coming up in the summer season.
0: That's a great episode, Robin. And this is The Science Show on ABC Radio National. Now for the topic that's infiltrated pretty much everything, including science, artificial intelligence.
1: Yes, Professor Toby Walsh, Chief Scientist at the University of New South Wales AI Institute, published an opinion piece in the Australian Financial Review last week, not only warning of the economic cost of AI, but also the environmental and cultural effects.
0: Even Nature had a special out about AI in science, featuring how it's drastically accelerating drug discovery research, but also asking questions like, if AI does all the grunt work of science, are trainee scientists missing out on practical experience?
1: Nature is even, that's the journal, running a poll asking researchers their thoughts on using AI.
0: What are your thoughts on it, Robin?
1: I'm worried.
0: Yeah.
1: But some marine scientists have already embraced AI in their work.
0: So what are these AI tools doing? And how might they be used in the future? This was the topic of a panel discussion held at the Australian National Maritime Museum earlier this year called Can AI Talk Whale? Hosted by museum curator Emily Jatiff.
3: Welcome to the Maritime Museum. This is Can AI Talk Whale? I'm Emily Jatiff, the museum's curator of Ocean Futures and your MC tonight. Now, what do you get when you put an ARIA winner, a Eureka Prize winner, and a Telstra Queensland Businesswoman of the Year on stage together to talk about artificial intelligence and the future of our ocean? You are about to find out. But before we get started, to set the scene for us, we need someone with a deep understanding of these issues. And so I would like to welcome to the stage author, scientific futurist, global XPRIZE visioneer, and expert in cybernetics, Associate Professor Dr. Catherine Ball.
4: Thank you.
3: Thank you.
4: So as a futurist, I have to try and throw balls around the room. And the first one I'll say is, can everyone remember about 10 years ago? I mean, the internet's been going a little bit crazy on the idea of 2016. So can everyone think about where they were in 2016? Now, I want you to take that time and I want us to go forward. And it's 19th of February, 2036. And I'm about to read you the news from the future. After a decade of AI-assisted bioacoustics, the International Court today has recognized certain cetaceans as legal persons, not as symbolism or as activism, but as evidence-based governance. And the groundwork was laid by projects over the last decade that already exist in perpetuity. Project SETI, C-E-T-I, spent years off Dominica building the largest high-resolution dataset of sperm whale codex in the world, combining underwater robotics, biologging tags and machine learning to model the structure in whale communication. The Earth Species Project, just off of Dominica, began training foundation models for animal sounds, moving beyond species recognition towards generalizable bioacoustic intelligence. Then there was Google DeepMind with their Dolphin Gemma-style sequence models that helped analyze dolphin vocal patterns, treating acoustic structure with the same seriousness as human language modeling. Meanwhile, the Search for Extraterrestrial Intelligence Institute advanced their whale SETI, S-E-T-I, explicitly using whale communication as a methodological sandbox for recognizing non-human intelligence, whether in the ocean or in deep space. At the same time, Breakthrough Listen refined AI-driven anomaly detection across radio telescope data, applying similar pattern recognition frameworks at a cosmic scale. And here's what changed in 2036. It isn't perfect translation, it was interaction. In controlled playback experiments, a generated signal structured as identity plus proximity plus non-threat is emitted. The whales responded. Then they modified. Then they corrected. Then they made a fart joke. The pattern stabilized across replications, identity markers persisted, dialect clusters held, social coordination signals aligned, and observed behavior was proven. At that point, the legal question became unavoidable. If a species can demonstrate structured communication, cultural transmission, identifiable individuals, and coordinated social decision-making, what exactly would possibly disqualify it from personhood? So now today, on the 19th of February 2036, shipping lanes are being redrawn. Military sonar requires acoustic consent zones. Ocean governance councils have been formed. But the real disruption isn't maritime. It's philosophical. We have kids learning the Gold Coast Migaloo descendants dialect in Gold Coast classrooms. Because once we recognize that non-human intelligence on Earth is legally real, SETI's premise for deep space stops being speculative. If we can detect structured intelligence in whales, we can refine how we search the stars. And if whales can qualify as persons by the 19th of February 2036, then the next question isn't just about oceans. It's about boundaries. What counts as intelligence? What counts as a person? And who or what could be next? Thank you.
3: I love you. You blow my mind. It's great. How was that for an intro, yeah? Everybody now terrified of whales? No. I'm going to bring each one of the panelists up on stage for just a couple of questions to get to know them and their relationship with AI, and then we'll have a big panel event at the end. So, Catherine, I love reading your bio. You use such cool words like visionaire and scientific futurist. So I'd like to know, what is a scientific futurist?
4: Well, it's a terrible thing when you're a bit polymathic like me and you have a number of doctorates and various degrees that if someone says to you, so who are you and what do? You start giving a soliloquy in Shakespearean fashion where you sound like a right dingbat by the end of it, you know, to use a polite term. And so it's really difficult for scientists, I think, sometimes to name what it is that they do. And the word futurist is quite easily digestible by most folks. And so I thought futurist is a really good way to think about the predictive work that I do, though I'm Catherine Ball, not Crystal Ball. Thank you. So I try, like a lot of scientists and technologists do, to try and see what's coming over the horizon. But I do that with cybernetic frameworks and scientific frameworks. I don't do it just as guesswork or a way of journalistically referring in a derivative fashion as to what I see. I try to create new thoughts and new ideas and new propositions to how the world could
3: be. Well explained. Thank you very much.
4: Thank you. Ding, ding.
3: And as someone who has a deep understanding of the challenges and opportunities that are present in the application of AI, how do you personally use it?
4: Well, I have to just ask everybody in this room, who is regularly using AI on a day-to-day basis? Who would say they use it once a week? Maybe once a month? Who's never touched an AI? There's always a couple. It's all right. I use AI for lots of different things. I've actually created a company using AI deepfakes to present and to do corporate engagement and to do public speaking engagements. So, for example, if they want me in Frankfurt, but I'm in Las Vegas, they get my clone, whoever pays the lowest fee. And one of the reasons why I did that was because of all the deepfakes in the world, 80% of them are derogatory against women, children, or their pornography. And so how do I, as a woman of science and technology, take ownership of technology? I take ownership of technology. And so I'm working with a wonderful Tasmanian and Queensland-based Australian organization called YouMimic, who are Hollywood-style directors, like really proper Hollywood-qualified directors. And we're creating lifelike clones. And my next stage of this, which has yet to be released, is CathGPT, which you can ask me questions. And I feel like I need to launch in Mona in the ladies' lounge, though. I need to talk to Kershaw about that one, to talk about feminist scientific theory. But the idea, too, is I tried playing with that, not to be a coder on it. And I can write code, but that wasn't the point. The point was, how can I apply this? So I've created one using Lovable, which is a really great platform for you to say, you might have a household budget or a weekly sports schedule when you need to work out your washing, or you might have a car that you need to manage a certain way. You can create an app that is your own personal family management app using something like Lovable. You can create a whole new way that maybe people who are of a particular language need to interact with government terminology. But Lovable is a great app. Another way I use it is I have two editors and research associates that I actually produced a publishing company. I actually created a publishing company on Tuesday, and
3: did
4: I published
3: you just
4: a book
3: say
4: yesterday.
3: I created a publishing company on Tuesday?
4: Yes. Yes, I did. Yes, on Tuesday. I said to my husband, can I create another business? He went, yes, all right then. So I created a publishing company, and I've managed to unpick and unpeel how the publishing world works. And so I'm writing a number of books at the moment, and I published Future of Sleep yesterday for release on Kindle tomorrow. And I actually worked over that a number of months with two research associates overnight called ChatGPT Pro and Google Gemini Pro. And they did not write a single word of that book. They did not have a single idea in that book. But when I was trying to figure out the origins of a certain form of microbe on the International Space Station, they were a really great research associate for me. So I am not afraid. I have an AI declaration on all of my work to say, I am trying these tools, but ultimately I am in charge. They are not producing anything. I am using them to do the things that I want to do.
3: And that's the incredibly important thing to remember, is that it's human-driven at its core, and the human behind it is the one who makes the decision.
0: So what about the ocean?
4: It's a really good question, because you know what? A lot of things in the academic world, and we know this, it takes a long time for them to get published. It takes a long time for them to get produced. And so I only know from scratching on the edges of some of the work that I've seen from scientists actually involved directly putting things into the water. But we have historical data sets that people are using now to build this idea of change management. So how do you look at before and after change indices? How do you pick up the key markers or the warning signs that we're getting from the ocean that something might be wrong? And so we have to look back to the data. It'll comes down to the data. So fisheries management have used data science, and then were probably the earliest purveyors of artificial based intelligence, because they have a financial value behind the fisheries. The deep ocean floor mapping that was the Ocean Discovery X Prize 10 years ago that I was a judge on, that's now seabed2030.org, which was probably going to be seabed2035.org when we think about it. They are using a lot of different multimodal techniques for the measurement of the seafloor at different resolutions. And so how do you get apples to talk to oranges? And one way is you produce a wonderful translation system inside an artificial intelligence. So it's really interesting seeing some of these large historical and contemporary data sets from the ocean being now analyzed using these AI platforms. You have AI-enabled loggers. If I was to go really deep to it, we have cables.
3: Very
4: big ships laying cables, right? So we're going to have more and more cables on that seafloor. some of those cables have sensors on them that are so sensitive that they can pick up what kind of vessel and what kind of animal might be moving around them. You can use them for defense, you can use them for conservation, you can use them for oceanography and tides and swirls and things. But, you know, because ocean data has always been so rich and diverse, it's been the place that the mathematics really started getting their teeth into these things. And so I think about David Mearns as the shipwreck hunter on the hunt for the HMAS Sydney in the 90s. And he had to go to the CSIRO and they had to do their ocean modelling and take it all the way back to the Battle of the Cormoran versus the Sydney some 60 years ago, and then reenact where the currents might have taken her in order for him to find her.
5: Yeah, we still do that now.
4: You still do that now. So you see, that for me is the precursor of huge multimodal data sets in a confined system that we're parametric or we're guessing almost.
3: Generally, AI pro, anti?
4: AI's here and it's not going away. So you have to decide whether or not you want to be part of it or not, quite frankly. And I'm not about to go and live in a tree.
3: Excellent.
4: So I think that the key here thing, we can't shy away from some of these technologies that are so powerful and going to affect every single one of our lives. We can't sit back and let the government regulate it. We can't sit back and let the companies make money from it. We have to get educated on it so we can tell our MPs how they represent us in Parliament when we want to start regulating these technologies. All I know at the moment is some of the disease research and drug discovery that's coming out from a human health perspective is mind-boggling, to the point where diseases that we thought we would never have cures for, we're now talking about having cures. That communicable diseases we never thought we'd have vaccines for, we're thinking about having vaccines for. And so for me, AI has enabled us to have massive conversations, but I am going to put an asterisk. I don't think all of us are having those conversations. And it's not because we're necessarily illiterate, but it is because we don't know what the potential of the technology is. But we could learn and we could understand that. And our government here in Australia and many other governments around the world have not educated their populace about what AI is and what it could potentially mean, which means we don't know how to point and shoot
3: at
4: it.
3: Well, let's start that conversation tonight. Thank you so much, Kath.
4: Yes, thank you. All righty, see you in a minute.
3: Now, please join me in welcoming to the stage award-winning comedian, author, actor, and radio presenter, Matt O'Keefe. Welcome, Matt. Thank you. Now, Matt, when it comes to AI, I'm going to go out on a limb and guess that you might be a bit of a normie like me in this space.
6: Yeah, I don't use AI. I'm not scared of it. I'm untrustworthy of it, to be completely honest. You know, in the arts, it's the enemy. There's this machine that just takes things from you and doesn't necessarily give back as much, or the value that it gives back to you as an artist isn't necessarily as much. So I'm very conscious of what I put into AI, of what I want to give it, because my life revolves around the lie, the not truths.
3: Stories.
6: Yeah, but you know, that's it. It's things that didn't happen. So anytime I put something that didn't happen into an AI, you know, a bot or anything like that, there's the risk that it will learn it and then replicate it for when someone else wants to write a story. So it'll use my likeness to train a radio personality to sound like me and talk like me and tell jokes like me, which is what happens now. So there's a couple of companies at the moment who have been in a little bit of trouble for, say, the weather presenter is actually an AI bot. It's not a real person, or it's modeled off one news reader in Dubbo, and then they've made the same person all around Australia. Or there was a online digital radio station who didn't tell people they were doing it, but had a completely fake AI announcer announcing the songs and everything like that. So while the corporations are testing the waters to figure out how much people will accept, I'm not willing to feed it anymore at this stage.
3: I can understand that. Jobs, you think about that radio presenter who could have been the radio presenter.
6: I always think of it the same way I look at furniture or fast food. People are going to go for McDonald's, or they're going to buy something from IKEA. And just because that is mass-produced, machine-driven, basically cut-and-print, robot-style making, doesn't mean that it's not of value, but it certainly means that it's not as valuable. Whereas the finely crafted, handmade piece of furniture from the guy in Italy who's been doing it for 80 years, it's going to be worth more to some people. And there's room for both of those things in this world. It's just, I want my storytelling to be handmade, and I want people to know that it came from me and it was invented by me, not prompted by a million other me's around the world.
3: What would be your response to some of the things that she said in her 5 minutes there?
6: Look, to be honest, what I would really love AI to be able to do when it comes to the ocean is just tell me when there's jellyfish around. That's all I care about. I hate jellyfish. I hate blue bottles. Every time I'm getting ready to go to the beach, if I walk down on the sand and I see a blue bottle on the water, I'm turning around, I'm going back. Like, I hate it. You know what I mean? I don't want to be yelling, begging to be on by someone stranger just because I've had a jellyfish slapped across my face. So just tell me how I can know if

0: There's jellyfish in there.
1: Safety.
0: That's it.
1: Safety.
0: That's all I want to know.
1: Help the human.
0: Yes. Every time I look at, like, I go down to the beach and I see, you know, I ask the lifesaver, like, what's going on here? And they're like, oh, mate, can't you see? Yeah, there's obviously a very clear rip here. And I look, it's just ocean, man. I don't know what I'm looking. It's just water. I don't see a rip. So give me, like, an app where I can just, like, hold it up and I can see every single thing. And I'm like, oh, okay, I definitely won't go in there. That looks like a rip. But so those are the sort of things that I would love to see in AI and the ocean. Consumer level things.
1: Practical applications.
0: Yeah. And all, you know, and just like a little chip in my board shorts that just goes, hey, shark, we cool. Like, I'm here, you're here. We don't need to duke it out, bro. Like, we're just let's both enjoy this together.
1: Be speaking shark language from your pocket.
0: Yeah, absolutely. That's all. Just like a little, you know, like it's just letting someone know.
1: That's what you desire from AI. But when you think about AI in the ocean, how do you think it's being used right now?
0: Tracking where things are going, how things are repopulating, areas that would be useful for fishing and fishing sustainability, fastest way for boats to move around the ocean, where sources of certain chemicals are coming from really deep, far underneath the ocean that might tell us more about what's happening in the deeper seas. Those are the only things I can imagine. But also, it would be great to get an AI robot to clean the pool every now and then as well. That would be a really good one, not one that just keeps going over the leaves. You know, that's what I would imagine AI in the ocean are doing.
1: I agree with you. It's very similar to the land. For the arts, I don't want them to do the fun stuff. I want to do the fun stuff.
0: Yeah, exactly.
1: I want you to load my dishwasher.
0: Exactly. I mean, the exploitation of AI is what I'm really... I love AI. I love the idea of AI. It's the people behind it that I absolutely do not trust. I did a documentary on the ABC recently about death. There are whole companies that are set up to create a bot of you to exist as a legacy piece after you die. And you can train it over years, or you can train it over lots of big interviews where you can say all the things that happened to you in your life. You give it a full A to Z of every experience you had, so that when your kids sit down or your grandkids sit down, they can go, tell me what it was like when growing up. And your bot says, well, I walked to school, and I used to go down this road, and it was like this and it was like that. And that sounds really great in theory, but you already know that there's going to be some young child whose dad died when he was 2 years old, who finally grows old enough and gets to talk to this person that he's got so many questions for, that this lost life and youth that he would love to understand and know more of. And he'll sit down opposite this bot of his dad, who he doesn't know anything about, and say, tell me what it was like. How did you feel when you saw me getting born? And the bot will say, I will tell you that as soon as you try these Ray-Ban sunglasses on. You know, it'll make your day so much brighter. And if you want to hear the full story, you buy the primo version of me, your dad. You know what I mean? Like, that's 100,000,000% happen. And I hate the idea of the people behind this doing everything they can to just squeeze us.
1: It's not the AI, it's the humans behind it.
0: Yeah.
1: It's always us. Oh, thank you so much,
0: Anyways,
1: Matt.
0: That's
1: I really
0: just me.
1: Appreciate it. And now let's bring it deep into the ocean with wildlife biologist, author, science communicator, and museum research associate, Dr. Vanessa Parada. Hi, Vanessa. Thank you. Who is also frequently on your television as she keeps us up to date with what migrating whales up and down our coast, all their trials and tribulations.
2: Yes, there are many.
1: Which is great. Now, Vanessa, how are biologists and ecologists applying AI to understanding marine species and environments?
2: Well, but when it comes to whales, gone are the days where you still do this. You get an underwater microphone called a hydrophone. Plunk, feed it down, and then... oh. And then you'd go back to your computer screen and you go, okay, I can see this and then this. But with AI, you can have computers look at it and go, there's a pattern here. Oh, so-and-so said this last year. That's what it means. So it's helping us understand the data that we've always been collecting just in a more efficient way. And that goes back to the medical component. So breast cancer checks, I've heard that that's been, you know, the use of AI. I'm a whale scientist, I don't know about that. But just it's helping us see the information we gathered or weren't able to interpret properly in a more efficient way.
1: And bulk data can be analysed
2: bulk
1: much
2: data,
1: faster.
2: Oh my
1: yeah?
2: gosh. So in the ocean, it's big. We know more about the world above us than we do about the sea. So that's why I'm always talking about the need to learn more about the ocean, which is so important. But yes, there's so much data that comes out of the ocean that we just don't necessarily have research assistants to deal with. We need bulk interpretation. And so that can be really helpful. But also the skills that we have as scientists should never fade away. We need those skills because we need to interpret the information in the most appropriate way. And I too am a little bit afraid of AI when it comes to those kind of things. I think we need a Professor Ball with us all the time to go, that's BS, that's all right. So I'm still interpreting it, but I'm really lucky. I feel personally privileged to have gone through university and done all I've had without AI because I'm a little old school. I prefer not using it. Yeah. But then also I'm like, well, I've written this 10 times. Can you rewrite this and make me sound better? And it works. So I see the benefits, but I'm very cautious here sitting in how we interpret information from the ocean. And a lot of this and the questions that we want to ask requires investment. And investment in marine research in Australia is pretty bad.
1: So AI can really overcome a lot of those
2: challenges.
1: Well, we hope.
2: Some.
1: Yeah. And so as a marine scientist, did you ever think that you would be using AI?
2: I never thought I'd be using AI. And I can tell you a very bizarre way is because when I finished my PhD in 2019, I said no to a postdoctoral position in Canada because I wanted to stay here and do the things, whatever you have to do, have your calves. And one of the jobs that I was working on, and I still am now the chief scientist on, this is my other job that didn't involve whales. I know, can you believe it? Whales don't pay much. Just letting you know. So it was essentially using AI to detect illegal wildlife trafficking. I never in a million years thought that I would be doing that. And so now I'm sitting here saying that my team and I, Taronga Zoo, Rapid Scan Systems, and the Department of Environment, Federal, have created world-first detection algorithms for the detection of lizards, birds, and fish in male pathways. And we've evolved that research with a marine focus, which I can't talk about because it's under review right now. So the process is long, but I never thought I'd be using AI. Actually, I am using AI for whale research. We can tell the difference between Jack or Jenny the whale by using its tail flukes. So every whale has a unique tail, and every single whale tail is like a fingerprint. Each are different. And so using AI via a platform called Happy Whale, you're able to take a photo of your whale tail and luckily they can go, yep, this is this whale, this is that whale. Or this is a whale that was seen in East Antarctica. You've now seen it over here. It's amazing. We used to do that just by looking at it.
1: The photographs.
2: That's right. But with AI, it's easier. And so AI is now helping us as well understand Brutus whales in Australian waters, which are a really unknown whale. They have a pointy mouth and they've got dorsal fins like dolphins. And we're using that to help us understand and create the first catalogue of Brutus whales.
1: So it really speeds up.
2: Which is
1: research.
2: Very exciting. Oh my gosh. Sorry, I just seen people I know. I need AI as well to go.
1: They understand what you're talking about.
2: That's
1: they
2: right.
1: know. The wildlife tracking, that's phenomenal research. Now, that wouldn't be possible without AI technology?
2: AI is helpful in terms of interpreting the data. As we sit here right now, we have, for example, my friend Dr. Clive McMahon in Antarctica has elephant seals with data loggers on their head right now in Antarctica collecting oceanographic data. They're going around, coming up, having a fight, then feeding, then having a sleep. All of these things are happening right now. I personally don't have any tags out on whales, but there would be tagged whales right now swimming around. And we're kind of at a point where a lot of the questions we ask as scientists has to go through ethics. So are you okay to place this on a whale, getting close with a boat, embedding something into an animal, where science is like going away from that. So the questions we ask may really come about through visual interpretation, so data collection through vision, through acoustic detection, and then AI will be really strong in that capacity.
1: I get it. So you're minimizing the physical interference with the animal through using AI.
2: Yes. Ha. That's a great, and you've just nailed that. Well done.
1: Okay. And that's something that the scientific community is a big fan of.
2: Yes.
1: Great. I get it, everyone. Yeah.
2: Yes. You get a fish.
1: That's fantastic. So I'll ask you the same question that I asked Kath. AI, anti or pro?
2: Can I be a fence sitter? AI is literally helping us as Australia protect our wildlife through the ability to detect illegal wildlife trafficking. And that's thanks to AI. It can help us work out the difference between a banana and a lizard really efficiently. That is amazing. And then the other side of me is I'm now very much a proud university lecturer at Macquarie Uni. And so that means that I would hope that those students don't rely on AI too much, because we want them to be really good students in the future, and we don't want them to be cheating and doing things like that. So we like AI, but it must be used in when it needs to be used.
1: Informed use.
2: Informed use.
1: Excellent. Thank you so much, Vanessa. Thank you. Appreciate it. Now, we are going to have a couple of questions here, obviously. So what we've done is we've had a chat about the current state of play, and now we're going to go back and look to the future. So I would like to start out by talking about, can AI talk whale and all those slightly exciting and terrifying things that you mentioned. And as Kath mentioned, there are global scientific groups like Project SETI that are using AI to decode whale language. So let's chat all together about the real life ramifications that we can see in cross species communication, because we don't really have that yet. I mean, my cat doesn't really know what I'm saying. So what happens if your whale knows what you're saying, Vanessa?
2: So when you talk about that, it's all really cool to know what whales are saying. But as a scientist, I'm sitting here going, that's really good. But we've got a whale in Victorian waters right now that's entangled in fishing gear that needs to be helped. We've got all these other pressing issues that probably don't seem as cool, but I, as a scientist, it frustrates me. We need to help, need to work on practical solutions right now, working with fishers, working with the shipping industry to try and minimise entanglement or ship strike, acoustic pollution, all these problems that we don't think about. And here as a scientist, I'm going, you know, decoding what they're saying, or if you can, is really cool.
1: Yeah.
2: But I personally, my jam is to kind of help out the animals.
1: It's not a priority.
0: Until you've got 10,000 whales all going, clean up your rubbish here right now. Clean up.
2: Yeah.
0: Why did you call me sperm? That's what I would say. Why did, I don't look anything like it.
2: Did you know what sounds they make? They make the loudest sound in the animal world, louder than a 747 taking off.
1: Oh,
2: over
1: really?
2: 240 decibels.
1: How far can you hear it?
2: Well, it depends. So that's high frequency sound. High frequency sound is high but travels shorter. Low frequency sound.
0: So they go...
2: No, it's like a...
0: That actually translates to, sorry, I didn't mean to do that so quickly. Sorry, it's not usually that sensitive.
2: Sing a song. It's only the males. And the song they sing this year is really cool, but it's kind of like the hottest 100. Next year won't be cool here.
0: Have they got a new song every year?
2: The males will change their sexual repertoire in calling the ladies.
0: So that's like a crooning kind of thing.
3: Keep it fresh. It's interesting though, because legally, if you think about the frameworks, what would actually provide protection to the whales that are entangled is personhood. And so legally, personhood of non-humans is something we're already seeing. We've seen representation of rivers, representation of particular areas of nature, and now we're also almost about to have personhood given to certain whale species. And a lot of this is actually coming from indigenous knowledge and indigenous empowerment of legal frameworks. So if you actually think to unentangle a whale, it's not a moral question. It's a financial
2: true as well.
3: One. And so if you could turn a financial imperative into rescuing Fred, our mate, who's trapped in there, who insures the whales? Who insures the entanglement? And so welcome to a brand new paradigm of wildlife insurance and species insurance and asset insurance and the redrawing of borders. Because as soon as someone is given legal personhood, you have habeas corpus. And as soon as you have habeas corpus, mate, you've got lawyers. And as soon as you've got lawyers, you've got money. And as soon as you've got money, you've got insurance. And as soon as you've got insurance, you've got finance. And then the fintech bros are in town. And then suddenly a whale that's entangled in Victoria is worth something, not morally, worth something economically, not as a nice to have, but as a pain if you don't look after it. And it's the carrot and stick debate that we have heard about Mother Nature and the valuing of Mother Nature's services since I wrote my PhD thesis like 20 odd years ago. How do you value ecosystem services, or how do you value a whale? You have to give it some kind of economic benefit transfer value. If you can't do that by its ecosystem services, you do it by how much you're going to be fined if
1: which
3: you
1: hurt. Which is what we're trying
3: them.
1: To do across and the so, entire ocean.
2: And but that's interesting right because what we have a national and international obligation to protect our native flora and fauna. So we actually need to do that anyway, but there's no money for marine research. We know that. The other thing I run is the Tongan Whale Tourism Project in the Kingdom of Tonga, because what you're talking about is essentially an asset coming to a place to migrate that people will pay a lot of money to swim with. But if we keep wanting to swim with whales and we don't necessarily ensure the sustainability and longevity of it, are we killing the golden goose?
3: Now, you work with Colossal Biosciences, that I'm a huge fan of. You know the team there at Colossal very nicely. One of the first things I talked to Peter Diamandis and some of the crew about when they were looking at financing Colossal a few years ago was, what is going to make you money? What's the point of bringing back a thylacine? What's the point of bringing back a woolly mammoth? What's going to make the money? And the first answer that I heard from a lot of folks around the table was zoo fees. Now, if I cross-pollinate that with when I was at the CES, this large technology show in Las Vegas, they already have direct ear-to-ear, like something out of Star Trek, direct language translation. So you could be speaking Italian to me, and I could be speaking English to you, and I would be hearing the English, and you would be hearing the Italian, and it's live. So now imagine your Tongan tourists in 10 years' time will have earbuds in, talking to Jen, talking to Jack, talking to Jeremy, all of the whales, and they will be hearing their whale song back.
0: Can I just say that as someone in the film industry who has been in a show called H2O Just Add Water.
1: Oh, yeah.
0: Dolphin actors, terrible, terrible. Never follow instruction. So to be able to go, yo, do this and do that and then that, I mean, that would be incredible. Free willy,
3: everyone. All over it. So, but this is like the cross-pollination of some of these technologies will come down to some of the legal questions we're having now about whales and their protection and their value, and it will actually start putting dollar values on things. And I hate to say it, but that's the
0: But then who will own the personhood of a whale? Whale influencers who are up there, and then...
2: Siali.
0: Like, yeah, Migaloo. Who's going to...
3: Migaloo is already a whale influencer.
0: Yeah, okay, fair enough. All right, so...
1: It's one of those things, it's like, what's the best that could happen? And what's the worst that could happen if we can speak to animals currently living in the sea? You each have to answer.
3: I'm just going to quote, I think it might have been Paul McCartney or somebody that said if the slaughterhouses had microphones where you could hear the animals and they were speaking to you and screaming at you in English,
1: probably
3: would you still eat meat? I'm a meat eater, so I'm just going to say, but I have been a vegan and I'm all over the place. But there's ways in which if we can actually physically have a conversation with a sentient being, that's going to change the foundation of society as we know it right now. That will upset every single foundation stone we have about what it means that Homo sapiens is on the top of the pyramid. We're not on the top of the pyramid. Those of us that work in nature realize we're part of the biocentricity. But for us to be knocked off that pedestal, that's going to
1: a little bit of humbly.
0: Well, we always just assume that it's about what we can say to the animals and what they can say to us. We don't assume that what we're going to create is going to get them to be able to conspire against us as a separate thing. It's not what we can say to whales. It's what whales can say to turtles. Like, give me a lift up onto that beach. I'm going to take on the humans.
3: Those orcas in the Mediterranean. So there were some young orca lads. They got annoyed because their mother was killed by a yacht. And so what they do now is they're attacking all the posh yachts.
2: Wait,
3: the super yachts.
2: Are they doing that deliberately? See, this is a thing.
3: How can we prove it? So imagine now they say, we're going.
0: It's because they've got their hashtag eat the rich on their side.
2: No, but when they bite the rudder off a boat, because the boat makes a sound, the rudder moves, they bite it off, and then it stops and they go away. So from a behavioral point of view, is it just that, are they jilted or is it just the ultimate toy?
1: We have to ask them and find out.
2: We haven't asked them.
3: We have to ask them and find out. If I was to say to you, what's going to win, a great white shark or an orca?
0: I feel like this is a trick question, so I'm going to say orca.
3: Very good answer. So orcas figured out that they could turn great white sharks upside down and eat their liver. And when they eat the liver, the oil from the liver goes so far across the water that you then don't see a great white shark pretty much all season.
2: Very clever.
1: There's an article that came out in January 2026 that asked the fundamental question, do you think we can fully trust what AI says when the health of the ocean is at stake?
2: how we provide AI with the information.
3: If we can't fill the gaps, the AI fills the gaps.
2: We don't know much about the ocean. Honestly, we don't. So how can we ask? It doesn't have the information to make those decisions.
3: I think it depends on the question that you're asking and who's asking it and which platform it's asking it on. If it's an open source, white labeled, an ability for everyone to disagree with it and

0: interrogate it, and public discourse and researchers are going at it. It's very different to saying, here's an app that you click on and you scan this and it will tell you this. AI is a term for 1,000 different things. And so you do have to hone your question slightly down, and that I think AI could be dangerous to make large conversations. But also, at the moment, the number of people that don't trust the basic planetary data that we've been telling them about, the amount of people that don't agree that climate change is real, and even though all of the scientists pretty much think that we know that anthropogenic climate change is a real thing. And that's before AI even came into the equation. So I guess maybe how can AI help decipher some of that information to convince those who aren't certain, because they don't understand large data, to be able to ask easier questions?
1: But sometimes
0: of
1: it's even set. Stuff. I was using I downloaded ChatGPT for my dad for his phone. I was showing him how to use it, and I was like, oh, look, it's great. What time's the next bus going from down the road? And it got it wrong. But that's the most obvious. Like, it's so easy to find that information. And ChatGPT's like, it doesn't leave till 6:59 tonight. And I'm like, no, that's wrong. And so if it can't tell me when the bus is going to leave, how the hell is it going to know what a whale is saying? You know, like, that's, how am I going to trust it?
2: Yeah.
1: Hey, what did that whale say? And they'll be like, oh, the whale likes your new hat. And I'll be like, cool, thanks, whale. The whale's like, what the hell? I didn't say that, bro. Hate that hat.
3: Well, I won't keep you guys in suspense. Their answer is, conclusion is that yes, sort of, it helps heaps with data and stuff, but we're worried about transparency, validation, ethical alignment, misuse of data, da da da. So the answer is, of course, yeah, we like it because it helps us out, but also, ooh, we're super scared about these frameworks.
0: Your problem with what you gave your dad was you got him a free version, and quite frankly, the Transport
1: New
0: South Wales version is always wrong anyway.
1: You're going to have to pay,
0: for the service. But since when did you expect to pay for anything for free? Like, every single piece of software is developed and built by human hand and built by human businesses.
1: But you used to be able to call up TransLink and say, hey, when's the next bus? And there'd be someone going...
0: And that was paid for by your taxes. That was paid for by another mechanism.
1: I think we should be also considering, like, what is the worst that can happen and how can this be used against us? And, like, you know, I would have... You'd have to assume that it would be, how will this be used in the sense of warfare? And how are people going to be able to poison waterways and take away keystone animals from, you know, environmental groups or whatever to really wage havoc on people?
0: Have we seen a fake stranding yet?
2: I've seen whale interaction.
0: This is it, disinformation and misinformation. So when people create fake videos, sometimes you can see where the label is on some of the video software. And we don't have some of the video software in Australia yet, so a lot of this is coming out of the United States.
2: And the behavior of the whales doesn't correlate to what's happening. So this is just weird.
3: So you can tell, Vanessa.
2: I can tell as a whale scientist. I'm like, what the hell is a sperm whale doing with all these kids and it's opening its mouth? And I'm like, is it dead? But no, people are interacting with it. That's not sperm
1: whale
2: behavior.
1: But that's what I saw a video just the other day of someone who'd found these two little things in her backyard and she nursed them to life and they were sugar gliders and it was this sweet thing. And I was like, oh, okay. I look in the comments, everyone's like, slop. And I was like, man, I believe it. Well, I was like, oh my God, I'm old.
0: The post-truth is interesting. And look, we've seen this after some pretty hideous stuff. We've seen it after bushfires. We've seen it even after the attack in Bondi, fake videos being generated. And so when we think about the ocean side of the disinformation and misinformation conversation, I am surprised it's only two things that you have been sent, because we're at this start where people are taking things that are genuine truths and twisting them and doing it for clicks and doing it for shares and likes. And this is the problem of monetization and the incentivization for people to just produce content that gets interaction rather than verifying what the content is. So I actually say that is a clear and present danger, is not just the accidental hallucination of generative AI systems, but the purposeful misdirection and misinformation created.
3: So what's our one sentence only recommendation for the future of AI in your area?
2: Take it with a grain of salt. Remember, we have experts in this field. Consult the experts.
0: In terms of the future of AI from my sort of like large data space ocean futures perspective, this might be the most powerful technology that we have ever got our hands on. Please tear it to pieces.
3: In a good way or a bad way?
0: In a great way. Put it to bits. Put it to bits. Find where it breaks. And write to your MP the fact that we don't have decent funding for sovereign AI in Australia.
1: I just want it to be known that I had nothing against any animals in the ocean. I've always been a fan of them all, and I've also always been a fan of AI. I know this is going on YouTube. There's going to be some bot learning it. I'm

0: I'm cool with you, AI, robots. I've always been a fan of yours, and yeah. Remember me.
1: Thank you all so much. That was so much fun.
2: Those panellists again were Matt O'Kine, a man with two mothers, his own and the other from Mother and Son, Dr. Vanessa Perotta, a Eureka Prize winner, and Dr. Catherine Ball, a futurist, with Emily Jatiff as host. And she dives deep to film the Titanic and other shipwrecks.
3: Next week, a Science Show special, the launch of the first inventors and how people first came to Australia even earlier than 65,000 years ago, the date we know. Evidence about how many came, in what numbers, and even the sheer size of the ancient human population here. That's next week, with those from the Centre of Excellence who've done most of the research.
2: Oh, that sounds fascinating, Robin. I can't wait to hear it. I'm Belinda Smith.
3: And I'm Robin Williams.

0: Tammy Shipley believed someone was out to hurt her.
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0: She's put under 24-hour surveillance.
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3: Don't think you make a phone call. Nobody knows where I am.
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7: What does it mean when a female therapist enters a mind-bending other world to rescue her male patient? Backrooms is co-produced by James Wan, co-creator of Saw, so it is full of dread and suspense, but also Sean Levy of Night at the Museum and Deadpool and Wolverine fame, so it could be full of surprises. Jason DeRosso will strap on his intellectual headlamp and speak to the director. Plus, First Nations artist Tony Albert on using kitschy stereotypes to make a point.
8: ABC News, hello, I'm Satyam Weinstein. US Defence Secretary Pete Hegseth says the United States will focus on lethal capabilities as it looks to counter China in the Asia-Pacific region. Mr. Hegseth has been speaking to defence ministers from around the world at the Shangri-La Dialogue in Singapore. He says the US insists that China respect America's long-standing position in the Pacific.
9: And not just insist, but maintain the manifest military strength to underwrite it. Now, to get that job done, we are changing the playbook. The era of performative outrage is over. Where Washington issues loud diplomatic protests that signal virtue, but do not project capabilities.
8: A meeting in the White House Situation Room has ended without an announcement after U.S. President Donald Trump said he was making a final decision on a deal with Iran. Our America's editor John Lyons reports.
10: It does look like both sides are going to want an end to this war. However, in my assessment at the moment, President Trump wants a quick end to this war more than the Iranian leadership because they can see that President Trump is suffering here politically. His polling is very bad. There's the midterm elections coming. I think the Iranians are watching that with great interest.

0: focus at the moment. So if it rains, we deal with that. That's just simply the reality of the situation.
1: A Canadian man has pleaded guilty to abetting in the deaths of 14 people in Ontario by selling them chemicals they used to take their own lives. Kenneth Law told the court he also assisted in the deaths of 79 people in Britain and sent 1,200 packages around the world, including to Australia. Lawyer Mary Varney, who represents some of the victims, says she wants to see an inquiry into how many people have died in the UK.
2: Not just at the hands of Kenneth Law, but of others. The UK government has been warned multiple times, and it has fallen often on bereaved families pursuing this that led to the Canadian authorities taking action.
1: Protesters in Brisbane's Victoria Park say their resolve is stronger than ever as they continue to stand against the planned development of a 63,000-seat Olympic stadium. Charlie McLean is there.
3: About a dozen activists remain at the site despite receiving move-on orders from council officers and police yesterday. They say the planned Olympic development will destroy sacred Aboriginal artefacts and should be stopped. It's understood protesters plan to spread out across the park later today to make it harder for authorities to dismantle their camp. Victoria Park will be handed to the Games Infrastructure Authority on Monday, with construction expected to get underway immediately. Police have established a long fence line around the site overnight in preparation for the handover.
1: Staying in Queensland, and one person is fighting for life and four others are injured after a unit fire on the Gold Coast. The blaze broke out on the third floor of a high-rise apartment building on Surf Parade and Broadbeach this morning. Paramedics have assessed one person with life-threatening injuries and four others are in a stable condition. A severe weather warning's in place for large parts of WA, with heavy rain and strong winds forecast in an area west of a line from Kalbarri to Israelite Bay. Destructive wind gusts of more than 125 kilometres an hour are possible from late this evening into tomorrow morning. Heavy rainfall, which may lead to flash flooding, is also forecast. The Bureau of Meteorology's Joey Rossin says while the severe weather will impact the southwest of the state from tonight, conditions are expected to worsen over the weekend.
4: The worst time is going to be later tomorrow. That's when we're seeing wind conditions potentially being some of the windiest conditions we've had for many years. So it is quite a significant front.
1: And warm conditions are forecast in Australia this winter as ski resorts prepare to open on the June long weekend. The Bureau of Meteorology is forecasting an unusually warm season with the possible El Nino developing. June to August modelling for alpine regions has also shown a 60 to 80% chance of below average rainfall. ABC News. 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
6: Hilary Harper with you from NAM Melbourne. Hello and welcome to an hour dedicated to arts, culture and ideas on ABC Radio National, including a sci-fi horror film where a therapist whose patient disappears into an alternate dimension has to go in and save him. You had me at Renata Reinsfer and Chiwetel Ejiofor, but also the symbolism. Jason DeRosso will speak to the director of Backrooms and the director of a meditative experimental road movie called Dry Leaf, in which a father traverses rural Georgia, searching for his missing daughter. Then on Critics' Corner, we'll hear how First Nations artist Tony Albert has taken kitschy objects using stereotypes of Indigenous people and turned them to his own ends. The Screen Show first, though. Great to have your company.

0: I found something. In the store.
1: Okay. What did you find?
0: The place. I found a place.
2: Hello, I'm Jason DeRosso, and this is The Screen Show, The Place, ABC Radio National. And you've just heard from the new film Backrooms, which is one of two movies this week that deal with the idea of place. The human geographer Tim Cresswell says being human is being in place, which is why I think both films are so interesting, because at their heart, they're both interrogating what it means to be human. One of them began as a series of viral YouTube clips called The Backrooms,

and you'll meet its director, Kane Parsons, in a moment. At 20 years of age, he is the youngest director ever to make a film for A24. What's that, you say? Didn't I interview another YouTuber turned director last week? Well, yes, I did. It was Curry Barker. And before I get to the films this week, I thought I'd give you an update on his debut theatrical feature, Obsession, which released around the world 2 weeks ago. At the time of recording this show, Obsession, which according to Variety was made for under $1 million, has made $70 million globally at the box office. This includes a ticket sale jump from its first weekend to its second weekend of about 30%, which is almost unheard of, and points to very strong word of mouth. The only film above Obsession at the US box office is the Star Wars movie, which I haven't seen, The Mandalorian and Grogu, which, needless to say, had a significantly higher budget. But let me return to Backrooms, a film made by another internet-famous content creator hoping to drag its young online audience into theatres this week. Back in 2022, Kane Parsons, working under the pseudonym Kane Pixels, made the first Backrooms YouTube short using 3D animation freeware. It posed as a found footage video of a sinister beige and fluorescent lit world resembling empty office spaces. And over the course of subsequent short films, the Backrooms as a space developed its own lore. If you've ever wandered the wrong way down a fire escape in a shopping centre or gotten lost in a large hotel, you'll appreciate how sinister the utilitarian spaces of modern architecture can be. And that is what the Backrooms conjures, this sense of dread and paranoia. By the way, I will make a small digression here to mention the work of experimental director John Smith. He's made some amazing short films that conjure something similar, many of them available to watch free online. Check out his short film, Dirty Pictures, in which he videos the hotel rooms he stays in during a trip to Israel and Palestine, and be amazed by the image of a suspended ceiling whose beige panels appear to magically levitate

0: environment, although stripped of clear purpose, of logic, of standard proportions, and stripped also of 90-degree angles often. It's a distorted mirror. You might call it a concept of placelessness. Doors appear in ceilings, windows open onto closed spaces. None of it makes sense. And occasionally there are inhabitants. But I'd suggest this is very much a place. But I'll get onto that in a moment. In Backrooms, the movie, we're in the early 1990s, and a man named Clark, played by Chiwetel Ejiofor, is a recently divorced furniture store manager trying to work through his anger issues in therapy. His therapist, by the way, is played by an excellent Renata Rinsver. One evening, he finds a portal to the backrooms in the basement of his store, and he brings along a young couple with a video camera to document what he's found and prove to himself he's not crazy.
1: All right, you filming?
2: Yes.
1: Follow my lead.
3: Clark, what is this?
1: It's what I'm trying to figure out. I've been here every night since I found the place, and I still barely scratched the surface. All right, just take it slow.
0: Now, not all of them survive this encounter, which is thrilling and directed in the handheld style of the found footage short films that Kane Parsons made on YouTube. But eventually what emerges is a sense that the backrooms is this place of memory, a material space that represents a kind of mind loop. And so we get a psychological dimension to the mystery, brought to the table by screenwriter Will Sudik. There's a nod to a broader conspiracy too, with a scientist played by Mark Duplass, who seems to be observing the backrooms. The danger here is that Backrooms as a movie comes close to explaining away the mystery, perhaps too close. You could imagine it unfolding across 10 episodes as a Netflix series. But Kane Parsons instead has opted for the big screen, and there's just so much he can fit into this movie, thankfully. And in the main, he manages to do justice to the rich atmosphere and foreboding of his online series. And he displays great skill working with two excellent lead actors. Kane Parsons is coming up.
1: It's like a maze. It just goes on and on.
2: Sometimes I'm scared I'll get lost.
3: Clark!

0: It's beautiful. Am I right?
1: Kane, it's really great to speak to you. I really enjoyed this this world that you've created, and
0: I appreciate it.
1: Look, I want to begin by asking about how you feel right now, because I mean, this begins as something that you post to YouTube not even 5 years ago, and now it's a major film. How do you feel?
0: I'd be lying if I didn't say a little bit tired. I think it's the technical process of finishing this thing has sort of necessitated that we've been in a crunch period for many months, pretty much all of 2026, and then instantly a week after we finish post-production, which, you know, involves like down to the wire, I'm co-composing the soundtrack and handling some of the VFX stuff. So it's all these things. And then instantly a week later, we're like premiering the film, and now we're on this press tour. So it's really been a pretty insane nonstop sprint, the past few months. But I think like even beyond the tiredness, I'm just tremendously excited to, you know, be sharing this with people now finally. And, really just like, I think for everything this is, you know, opened up for like the next projects and whatnot. I'm pretty great.
1: When did people from Hollywood, when did film people first start to, I don't know, email you or call you about this web series that you'd posted online about these mysterious sort of other places, these eerie, kind of strangely familiar but slightly off spaces known as back rooms. When did they first contact you?
0: It was about 1 month after I put out the first short. So that was beginning of 2022 in January. And then they started reaching out in February. So it was, you know, I was 16 at the time. I had no real interaction with the industry whatsoever. So it was a lot of companies I did not recognize, a lot of people I was totally unfamiliar with, and some of which I probably should have been. But it was all very like, I had this audience that was already being built online and was already there for the series, and I was already very immersed in this project creatively, and I'm seeing a lot of people who, you know, are interested, but obviously I can tell that this is, you know, what happens when you get these kinds of views sometimes, and when something like this catches certain people's attention, I think I was just thinking about all the ways in which it could go wrong. So here are a million reasons why I need to be really cautious and kind of lean on the side of just like only interact with and do something if it's going to yield like a very interesting and beneficial product per like the creative direction of the series so far. So
1: And you were happy with what convinced you? What did they propose? Because this is a really fleshed out film with a central character who has all these personal attributes and kind of failings that really, I think, help channel the themes of what the backrooms mean.
0: Yeah, I mean, so this exact film didn't exist at the time. I knew where I wanted the broader narrative of Backrooms to be going. And I, you know, either I'd do it independently the way I had been, like ideally, you know, YouTube is a growth structure. So more videos I do, more resources I'll get, and I can do an independent version of wherever I want the story to go. But I was also wanting to entertain what could come out of this, where, you know, more resources are on the line, but... I was still taking it with a grain of salt because it was all so crazy. The focus was really for me, like what story can we tell that is inside of this world, that is going to, because any film we do, it needs to be a sort of foot in the door experience for people who have never interacted with backrooms before. So what is something that is not going to like feel like you're cramming all of this dense information from years online into a single film? And what is something where we can... You know, before anything else, like with the people I'm meeting with, it ended up being with Atomic Monster and 21 Laps, but like speaking with people about, you know, what do we want to be doing with this project and what are our safeguards if we don't like where it's going? Like, we need to agree that this is what the project needs to be and where it needs to go and make sure we don't get stuck on a track that just sends it into a fiery abyss of mediocrity, I guess.
1: but tell me, what to you are the backrooms? I mean, you didn't invent the notion of backrooms, but you really popularized this notion. And to me, I thought I'd meet someone who had a misspent childhood, kind of, you know,

0: going through staff-only doors or fire exits and going to places you weren't supposed to explore as a kid, right? But I read somewhere that you were partly inspired by your experience online or in a video game called Portal 2, just exploring that world. Is that where it comes from?
1: I think it definitely planted the seed. I think in general, I'm a very I get very attached to setting and to locations, and I feel the character of places pretty strongly. And I, most of my life I've spent either trying to, either draw places, never really people. I can't draw or represent people in a physical form. I still can't model humans either. But so artistically, when rendering these things, it's always been an emphasis on the spaces for a long time. And so I think Backrooms just really appealed to before I was doing anything with it. I think the notion of what this project was in conversation with this broader liminal space art movement, it was all pointing in the direction of, it's touching on the human mind's interaction with physical space and how, memories are a tool to try to predict the future, to preserve oneself and live longer. And what are some of the strange interactions that happen inside the mind when a space no longer exists, and what purpose do they still serve, these physical locations and the sort of maps that our brains make that kind of just sit in almost a useless pile in the back of the brain when they no longer apply to anything. So I think that it conjures up stuff that, returning to a place from much earlier in life when you're in a dream and whatnot. And so it all is in conversation with that. And Portal 2 is, I think, pretty huge overlap conceptually with what I do now. So that's undoubtedly a very focused example of oh, you can make art about this and it's great and I love it. And so that gave me specific fuel. But I think in general, yeah, I just love buildings.
0: Yeah. Are you familiar? Has anyone spoken to you about Michel Foucault's concept of the heterotopia, which is this concept he came up with about, ordinary kind of spaces that are kind of separate from ordinary society and run on according to their own rules. So they're kind of recognizable, but they're actually different, like prisons or ships or.
1: Yes. Yeah. It's not cemented in my head right now. But the words you're saying are jogging something, and I bet I've watched or listened to or read something about the subject matter in a more specific way.
0: Is there a danger that, Chiwetel Ejiofor's character, Clark, is this man with a bad, a divorce behind him. He's full of resentment and he's stuck in mental loops, I suppose. So the Backrooms, in a way, is this symbol of that internal mishmash. That he's working his way through. Is there a danger, though, do you think, with Backrooms that you can explain it too much, that part of the fascination is that you can never quite explain it?
1: Yeah, well, I think that's what the goal with the film has always been. With all the work I've done, there is no ambassador of the Backrooms who comes forward and tells you what's going on. It's a bunch of people, and this is, I think true of most good science fiction. Science is inherently about making your best guess and trying to piece together, a explanation or a fundamental understanding of any part of the world. And in this case, there's something that is obviously deeply, you could say, unnatural, but it exists in the world. So therefore, inside this story, it must be natural and there must be an explanation. But I think all we're seeing when a character witnesses some very strange, hard to explain phenomenon, we're with them for that, and they can sort of try to contrive an explanation themselves, and maybe the audience is coming up with a similar explanation in their own mind, and maybe they're similar, but when Clark or anyone else espouses what they think or believe, doesn't matter how much confidence is in that, it's inherently colored by the notion that it's kind of feels more like a guess than anything else. And so I think that's it's people trying to reach for a truth that they won't really they're not going to get graded on this. They're not going to be told if they were right or wrong. So
0: yeah,
1: the Backrooms itself is just as noble as unknowable as ever.
0: Do you have an aversion to the color yellow in walls and interior design after all this time spent in the Backrooms?
1: No, I like it more actually.
0: Is that right?
1: Pretty sad. No, I don't mind it. I mean, I most of my childhood house had yellow walls. It was a pretty yellow interior.

0: So maybe there's something there.
1: Not with fluorescent light, surely.
0: No, thankfully not.
1: Kane, thanks. Good luck with the continuing adventures in the back rooms.
0: Appreciate it. Thank you. This was a great talk.
1: Kane Parsons, his creepy debut, Backrooms, releases this week. And don't be tempted, like I have on occasion, to exit the cinema via those fire escape doors. You may find yourself, after watching this film, suffering a bit of an anxiety attack. You're on The Screen Show with me, Jason DeRosso.

0: The Sydney Film Festival kicks off next week with Australian premieres of the Cannes Palme d'Or winner Fjord by Romanian director Cristian Mungiu and the Cannes Grand Prix winner Minotaur by Andrei Zviagintsev. I'll be hosting a Q&A masterclass with Andrei on Sunday, June 14. One of the absolute gems in this year's lineup for me is a film from Georgia, directed by my next guest. It's called Dry Leaf, and it's a road movie about a father searching for his daughter, a photographer who's disappeared and left a letter telling her parents not to come looking for her. But the father, who's played by the director's own father, does come looking after learning that his daughter's last project was going around the country photographing remote village football pitches. Dry Leaf, by the way, as a title, refers to a Brazilian technique of kicking a football that gives it an unpredictable trajectory. And this film certainly has a spontaneous quality to it. It is a particularly beautiful work that also beckons us to look at the cinematic image anew, because it's shot on extremely low-resolution video using a camera phone that's many years old, as you're about to hear. And the result is impressionistic, richly colourful, and a much more successful exercise in visual deconstruction than, for example, Hong Sang-soo's recent deliberately out-of-focus film In Water, which you may have seen around the festivals back in 2023. In a further gesture of deliberate obfuscation, some of the characters in Dry Leaf do not appear in the film. We only hear them. And these characters include the father, Irakli's travelling companion, who is his daughter's best friend. Dry Leaf is meandering, as I'm sure you get a sense, but also very moving. It is a film that offers few psychological anchor points, in the tradition of the great French filmmaker Robert Bresson, but its quiet way of enveloping you in its landscapes, its mists, its moments of documentary candor with non-actors, is greatly effective. And finally, its sense of place. This is a road movie, so the place is the road, and it's always changing. Here accrues a sense of meaning via a father's love and a daughter's growing desire to be independent. This film received a special mention at the Locarno Film Festival, which is one of the great showcases for films that push the boundaries. I was really excited to speak to its director, Alexandra Koberidze. He's coming up. Alexandra Koberidze, welcome to The Screen Show.
1: Happy to be here. Thank you.
0: You have made this quite beautiful road film, road movie, shooting on a very unusual camera. Can you tell me what the camera is? It's not the first time as well that you've shot on this camera.
1: It's not the first time. I've made a few shorts during my studies with it. Then my first feature, and this is the second one, and I hope to not the last one. It is a Sony Ericsson W595.
0: And is that a phone camera?
1: Yeah. It's a little phone from 2008.
0: It's quite extraordinary because I Googled it, right? And people can Google it at home, the Sony Ericsson W595. It's like a flip phone. It's an old-fashioned phone. And so you've made these images that...

0: at? I'm sure you're used to answering this question and you've heard these observations before, but your images of especially the Georgian countryside, but not just that, also buildings and so forth, recall or bring to mind the images of the Impressionists and the Post-Impressionists. It is this kind of smudged, intensely, the hues are intense, they're very vibrant colours, high contrast, but very smudged, very ghost-like images. Tell me about this aesthetic and what appeals to you about it.
1: Yeah, I think this moment in art, what you describe, was very important in a way that the artists started to understand that how the information given is divided between the someone who creates the image and someone who has later to see it is an important subject, and we can work on it and we can play around it, and not necessarily every time you have to give everything possible to start a conversation with the spectator. Of course, it had to do with the invention of photography, but I think in the history of arts, it's very much talked about. I think because the cinema is just a much younger art, it still has to go through all these stages, because people were painting for thousands of years and we are filming for maybe 100 and a bit more. Because it's very interesting, like for me now, to see the reactions on this film that many people say that, of course, when it starts, it looks strange because, as you said, our habits now are that we are used to some kind of images which are completely full with pixels. But many people describe that maybe after 10, 15 minutes, you get completely used to it. And after, some people said that they don't even remember that it was, that it had different quality, like that at some point you just watch without thinking about it. Because I think our brain has this ability to feel what is missing completely, more or less.
0: It's the concept of ellipsis, really, isn't it? We can fill the gaps.
1: And I think we in art we learned it in times what you have described with Impressionists and also before, but also later. And well, what's the logic there that it's not a coincidence that the painters are painting not in a photographical precision, no? Because they want to start this kind of a dialogue with the spectator where we share. And for me, it means kind of a sharing, like that I leave a space for you. And at some point, the film can only be made when you watch it, because before you watch it, It has some empty spaces which you have to fill, and in the end, it's made only by viewing. Whereas I think a film which is made in 4K is not leaving spaces like this on the visual on the surface. Of course, there are wonderful films made with these kind of cameras which find another ways to create these spaces with light and with other techniques. In this sense, everything is possible. But what I like here is that it's already given in the material.
0: What also is quite beautiful about the film is that it is an authentic postcard, really. You get a very vivid sense of Georgia and the Georgian countryside. What this man does, this father who is looking for his daughter, is that he's following in her footsteps, and she has traveled around the Georgian countryside looking for old football fields in small villages around Georgia to photograph them. She's been a sports photographer, and this is a kind of art project. So he's traveling through these villages with a friend of hers, trying to retrace her steps, see if anyone saw her. Now, first of all, tell me about that structure. Are these real football pitches? I get the feeling that there is a documentary element to this film.
1: These are real ones, and at some point I had a feeling that I was a few years

0: too late because many beautiful football fields have completely disappeared or replaced with some municipality made ugly fields where kids don't even want to play. Whereas I think like 15 years ago, it was much more, but yeah, I wasn't there ready maybe for the film back then. But still there are many, many places because in every village where there are kids, football is played. But as you travel across the country, you discover that in many villages, maybe people leave that, but there are no kids anymore because the young parents live to the cities. So it was very much also mirroring what's going on in every place. Because if you have a place where every evening kids gather and play football, it means the place is kind of alive. But in many places we arrived and there, for example, where the village where my great-grandfather comes from, we went there and there was the place where my father remembered that they were playing there is a forest. So it's been ages that no one plays there anymore. And this place has become kind of a place where people go in the summer for vacations, but not really to the village for people who live there. We can say it's done. It's empty.
1: Yeah.
0: So it's very interesting in this sense, but also for me, it has still this kind of a touch that everywhere you find it, it's very beautiful because very often the kids make it themselves and the young people because they have some flat space where for ages something was played. But more or less every summer you have to do it again.
1: After the thaw, after the snow melts and so forth, you put up the goalposts again. Yeah, there are some very handmade goalposts in this film. And it struck me as well, did you realize that, because you have some shots of goalposts in these verdant landscapes with dark forest behind and maybe a mountain, where the goalposts start to resemble these portals, and given the film that it is, they start to take on this cosmic kind of dimension as an image, I think, because we're talking about missing people and we're talking about the fact that there are characters who literally do not appear on screen. They are invisible characters. Your film is playing with this idea of what is real, what is not real, and crossing the border between material reality and immaterial reality all the time. So did it strike you that these could serve as symbols of kind of portals in some way?
0: Well, this was never a plan. And somehow I was never sure what kind of football fields we would find and what kind, because every time, as you said, it's mostly handmade and looks really different. But these are things which feel the film while you are doing it and give you somehow ideas, but also moments to interpret maybe later. Because the way we worked was a way of working quite open in a way that we had this starting and ending point more or less very clear. And the rest I tried to keep quite open, like ideas, how we film, what we film. Also, I never made a storyboard before. So I tried to start really this filming process kind of empty from ideas and from what I want to do, but somehow to follow what comes. And these kind of things and the discovery that actually every football frame looks like a film frame or frame for an art piece and so on. It was a later discovery, which then somehow I think I included in the film.
1: Yeah. I mean, we've spoken about the gaps that are left by these images that are so low res that we have to in some way, like when we look at an impressionist painting, we have to in some way fill in those gaps ourselves as active viewers. But the other gap, of course, is in these invisible characters. And this man, this father who's looking for his daughter, is accompanied by her best friend. And the best friend

0: You point out early on in the film, you're saying, and this is not the only character who doesn't appear on the screen, but he's a major one. He's invisible. He's not there. And it struck me as at a point that some of the poignancy of this film, especially if you're a parent, is that you can watch this thinking, this is a man who is talking to himself, really, who has gone a little bit mad in the grief, in this momentary grief of not knowing where his daughter is. And I'm wondering, though, where the idea of these characters who do not appear came from. And is it something as prosaic as a budgetary issue? Was there an issue where you thought, oh, I don't have the cast? Or what? What was it?
1: Yeah, it's a hard question for me because generally it's very hard sometimes to trace the ideas, like where they come from. Sometimes if you think about it a lot, you go back like step by step, you find some moments when, or kind of combination of reasons maybe. And with this one, I don't know, like sometimes it's... there is an idea, you like it and you want to use it, and you hope that you'll understand why you are doing it maybe later. And it doesn't happen often, but this is the case for me, that I was not sure, like, when I wrote it down, this idea, or at which point I decided to go for it. But for sure, when I was making it, I was not sure, like, what's behind it. But what was interesting for me, for sure, as a filmmaker, is a challenge to film something with what is not visible.
0: Yeah. I mean, I think also there's even the psychology of the characters aren't really visible in that Bressonian way. You don't. And yet I found this film, as I've said already, quite emotional to watch. And again, this comes from that what happens, I guess, when we're not given all the information we project. So the acting of your father, for example, is very, you know, basic. And yet it's a very moving film. And there are moments of documentary footage where, for example, he goes and meets an old person in a village who tells this story of a great teacher he had and the funeral for the teacher. And there's some bitterness there about the communist authorities. And that's a real moment, you know. So this film has some beautiful moving moments, but it plays in that Bressonian tone, I think. Was he an influence?
1: Always. Like, I think Bresson is, even if maybe while doing something, we don't think about him in the very moment, I think he's always with us. I try to watch... Before I start to film, or even also before writing, a lot of Bresson, because I think it's the best influence we can have.
0: I love Bresson too, and I love filmmakers influenced by Bresson, but he is kind of the enemy of conventional Hollywood influenced storytelling and melodramatic storytelling. And I love melodrama, don't get me wrong, and I love Hollywood, but but he's kind of the enemy, and culturally, the kind of enemy of so many funding bodies and, you know, people who judge what a good script is, what a good film is, you know.
1: Yeah, I think it's one that it's you feel so free, like, because sometimes you forget how free you are, and you get anxious and you worry, and after watching him, I feel. Even though his films are often very heavy and very craftily, also very well done and so on, still, like, somehow innerly you feel free that you can do very different things in a way which you think it's right. And it's a good feeling, important feeling, I think.
0: Yeah. Just finally, I want to go back to this image of this... you know, mid-2000s camera phone. How much did you grade the image? How much is the richness of these images, especially in terms of color? How much does that come out in the grading process?
1: None. No, it's exactly what the phone does.
0: Wow. That's amazing. Yeah.

0: love these crushed blacks. Just to paint an image for the spectator, you film a lot of fog, which is fantastic, and the fog is very dynamic in your film, but some beautiful, intense colours, and there are moments when the camera aperture is always adjusting to the light, and so that gives this pulsating quality to the image. But I thought you would have maybe graded it to bring out the intensity of the colours. I'm amazed.
1: Yeah, it's I've been working with this camera for 18 years now, almost daily. So
0: you know what it can do.
1: You learn in, because you don't get these images in every kind of a light or in every kind of a space. So I think with time and with making a lot of images and looking to it, you somehow learn how to do it. I'm dreaming to learn to be this kind of familiar also with analog camera at some point, but it requires maybe another 18-20 years, starting today, and I'm not starting today.
0: Is your next film going to be shot on the same Ericsson camera phone?
1: No, we want to shoot on 16 millimeters, but there I won't be touching the camera because I don't know how to do it.
0: Well, good luck. I look forward to seeing what you do with celluloid. But because if what you do with very primitive digital is anything to go by, it's going to be another great thing to watch. Thank you so much for speaking to me. I enjoyed this film so much, and I hope people get along and see it.
1: Thanks a lot. I enjoyed it as well. Many thanks.
0: Filmmaker Alexandra Koberidze. He has made a sublime film in Dry Leaf. I hope you get to see it at the Sydney Film Festival. It may also appear at other festivals later in the year. It is challenging and delightful in equal measure. A perfect watch in a festival setting. And that is it for the show this week. Thanks as always to producer Sarah Corbett. I'm Jason DeRosso. The Screen Show is what you've been listening to from ABC Radio National. Bye for now.

0: Over several decades, Indigenous artist Tony Albert has collected bric-a-brac, specifically cheap, tacky and racist Australian souvenirs. We're talking cups, tea towels, trays, playing cards, figurines, all depicting Aboriginal people and designs, but created by non-Indigenous people. Why would a First Nations artist subject himself to this parade of dehumanising images? His collected objects are now part of a new exhibition at the Museum of Contemporary Art in Sydney, which also features Albert's work across sculpture, photography, installation and painting. The show is called Not a Souvenir. Tony Albert, welcome.
1: Hi, thank you so much for having me.
0: Great to have you on ABC Radio National. Now, this specific collection is just one part of this big retrospective. We'll talk more broadly about that in a minute. But can you describe these particular objects, which you've called Aboriginalia?
1: I started the collection actually as a child. So I would frequent the secondhand shops and I came across this iconography. And my initial impression of it was really a very innocent childhood perspective of love. I saw these images with, people that surrounded me on them. In some respect, I kind of thought they must be famous or important. But to me, they represented imagery that I wasn't seeing on my favorite TV shows or in books or anything really in the media. And I just fell in love with it. And that's when the collection started.
0: And it has grown exponentially since then. I understand there are 450 souvenir boomerangs in there now. But how did your relationship with those images change as you grew older and started to, I guess, compare them to the reality of what you knew?
1: Well, of course, the collection started very much before I knew I wanted to be an artist or that I knew artists were people that existed. It was, I guess, the collection kept growing and it is in the tens of thousands of objects. And of course, over the years, I think going into teenage years, understanding more political ideals, the more sinister undertones of these objects, that they actually weren't made by Aboriginal people, that there was no kind of money going back to community or people on these images were appropriated or used without consultation. So it changed my attitude towards these objects, although I still reflect on that very innocent childhood perspective. And they haven't always encroached upon my work, but being at the studio, I was slowly taking iconography and utilising imagery to the point where the objects became the medium itself. And through large-scale installations or photography, I've been able to utilise and use these objects, within my own artwork. But what is really special about this show is that attached to the exhibition is just the collection itself. So people can get a really good insight through advertising, through the cups, the plates, the tea towels, a whole range of objects, just the expansive nature in which these objects existed.
0: Oh, yeah, these giant stacks of souvenir trays just tilted hilariously because they're so enormous.
1: Yes. And some objects I found, like, I could get maybe one a week. And then there's other objects that once a month, and then objects I've only ever found once, that I feel are rarer or a home craft or a hobby. But the collection is very, very expansive.
0: Is the idea that there'll be nothing left in circulation when you've finished collecting?
1: I mean, I could be getting there. The funny thing is, once you're attuned to kind of visually finding or seeing these things, you do see them more often than you think. But it's changed from 40 years ago to now. There's great differences. One, in the price, in the way in which people understand or associate with these objects, and that will continue to change as we progress and attitudes change. And the great thing with Aboriginal enterprise is that we have our own people at the moment doing fantastic things within this space that's ethical and sustainable and royalties going back to community. But my collection premise really looks at these kind of quite difficult, quite racist at times, subversive imagery. That was really reflective of that era. Yeah.
0: Yeah, I love some of the tensions in the work. I know you've talked about the images of children that were mm-hmm. represented in a particular way during the time when the Stolen Generations was being enacted. Could you talk a bit more about that?
1: Absolutely. As the collection grew and my research specifically into these objects, it stands alongside and parallel to policy in this country, which really was reflective of, you know, the era as well. But if you look at the sensitivity or within, especially the images of children at a time where, you know, our government was saying it was okay to take children away from their families, there's a vulnerable nature to it. It's like they almost needed rescuing. And I think this all, you know, psychologically kind of is attached to a view and a gaze of certain people. So it's really interesting when you look at those parallels and kind of the mindset at the same time. The same with the images of men as this kind of noble savage, or women with very westernized bodies or very sexualized. You know, it all, that there is very much these sinister undertones with it, and from a part of our history which we don't really like to accept, or they're deemed almost uncollectible. There was a time when I was collecting where certainly, you know, people would pay you to take this stuff away, but it's part of history which has kind of been swept under the rug, and I do think it's an important way in which a large population of our society reflected, looked at Indigenous people through the lens of these objects.
0: Another tension I love in your work is that you're using them in a really powerful way to make a huge emotional impact on the viewer. But Virginia Trioli, when she talked to you for her program on ABC TV, talked about the retained sorrow that she felt was in the artist. In these works. Does that still hurt sometimes to work with these objects?
1: Oh, absolutely. I have to always sit back and understand, like, for me, this is 40 years of reconciling with these objects. Like, I get a great sense of power and achievement over giving a voice to these objects and bringing them back into the institution under the autonomy of us as people. But the objects have a voice of their own with the interventions that I give them. So there's something quite powerful in that. But I have to always remember how long I've been doing this, and that there's still audiences going to be coming in, and this is the first time seeing that. And when you see the collection and the abundance of these objects en masse, there is something very confronting about it, and there is something that does make you feel uncomfortable, but that is all part of the story. And there are moments where I also struggle, or I think, you know, we have to be mindful or warn people or enter knowing and understanding this, but it is through this kind of work we break down a lot of those barriers, and we start to have really strong conversations about what these mean, what they represent, how our identity as not just First Nations people, but Australian people has come to be. And these objects were very rendered without a voice. You know, Aboriginal people, from my perspective, have always been meant to be seen and not heard. And when we give these objects voices, they become really powerful metaphorical statements of who we are as people and the kind of discussions we are having.
0: How are audiences reacting, Tony Albert, when they do see these objects used in your incredible artworks?
1: It's kind of really amazing and powerful, because there's an entry point in it through the nostalgic nature of these works. People have this, you know, oh, I remember this at Granny and Granddad's house, or I've met immigrant families that have had these beautiful objects with a way of them thinking that it's attaching themselves to Indigenous people of this country, or a little symbol or signal of where they are now, without knowing that they were appropriated or fake objects. But I tend to find it offers an in before people really get to the nitty gritty of the work itself. So I really love kind of the dialogue that the work actually creates. People, I find people talk a lot in front of the work, especially with with friends or family, and most often they uncover an object which they remember from childhood or another period of time, or wedding gifts, or just a heartening memory of being at an event or someone's house and having that object, or the ashtray coming out in the 80s, or, you know, when you would smoke around the dinner table or something. So there is an in to the work before people start to analyze it more. So it's been really positive and very interesting.
0: Yep, I'm nodding here in the background here. That's the 80s for
1: and
0: me.
1: And then for, you know, for children and the younger generation, they're like, oh my God, how did... Where was this stuff, or did people really hang this stuff up? And yeah, it's funny the generational gaps and the way in which a younger generation look and think and feel about these objects as well.
0: Oh, totally. And now, you know, people can put it in a donation bin at the MCA, which is an amazing, mind-blowing thing. Just before we have to finish up, tell me a bit about some of the other works in this retrospective, because I know it includes your engagement with the artist Margaret Preston, again using tea towels.
1: Yes, Margaret Preston is an amazing influence on my practice. And for a modernist painter in the early 1900s, was very much looking at the idea of an Australian identity, and through that, looking at Indigenous people, Indigenous culture, and motifs that come from First Nations culture. So I really respect the fact that she had this forethought that there, you know, so much of Australian identity should come from First Nations people. But the after effect of that was these appropriative images that came from all different parts of Australia. So whilst the forethought was there, and I love that, it just wasn't executed, you know, in the best possible way. But Margaret Preston, as an artist, also looked at interior design, very popular in Australia, kind of in the turn of the century, bringing the outside in, so making curtains and fabrics and cushion covers out of Indigenous motifs. So whilst, you know, appropriating those objects, it was a very, very interesting idea. So I've been able to use a lot of those fabrics as part of my work and recreate paintings or woodblock prints, but actually using the fabric itself to make up the composition and images. So I've been able to pull and extract part of the collection in really different ways to tell this story.
0: Tony, it's been wonderful talking to you. Can't wait to see the exhibition. It sounds extremely wide-ranging. Thank you for your time.
1: Thank you so much for having me, and I hope as many people can get to the Museum of Contemporary Art Australia as possible.
0: Yes. Tony's exhibition, Not a Souvenir, is at the MCA in Sydney until October the 19th. And he was on Creative Types with Virginia Trioli, Series 2, Episode 5. Check that out as well. Thanks for being with me today on ABC Radio National. Check out ABC Listen for other Critics' Corner interviews. News is next, and I'll catch you again soon.

0: At a rural picnic spot in the dark, a young man suddenly disappears.
1: You could nearly say an alien took him away because he's just vanished.
0: When more clues from that night surface, something doesn't sit right.
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4: On the music show after the news, we'll have live music from Cass McCombs and his band. We'll chat to Mahalia Barnes about playing Bette Midler, playing Janis Joplin. And we remember the great Sonny Rollins with an interview from 2008. He died this week, age 95.

0: ABC News with Satyam Weinstein. The Albanese government is extending its temporary relaxation of minimum stock obligations to ensure that fuel companies can continue to deliver to areas where it's needed most. That means suppliers can hold 20% less diesel and petrol in reserves if they commit to delivering more fuel into the domestic market, particularly in regional areas. Australia's reserves have hit record levels in recent weeks, reaching 48 days of petrol. Energy Minister Chris Bowen says the extension runs until the end of September.
1: I've reached a judgment that it's best to provide that ongoing flexibility while we are still currently way above our minimum stock obligation holdings requirements, just to keep that flexibility for fuel companies to be able to get fuel out to regional Australia in particular, if and when necessary.
0: Opposition leader Angus Taylor has outlined his priorities at the Liberal Party conference today as the party looks to claw back lost support. Speaking to the party faithful in Melbourne, Mr. Taylor says he wants to reduce and reverse what he called Labor's taxes, scrap net zero, cut migration, and prioritise Australian citizens. His speech made several references to battle, war, and fights as he sought to send a message that the Liberal Party has what it takes to defeat Labor.
2: Anthony Albanese has started a war on aspiration, a war on the very essence of being Australian, a war on the soul of our nation. We're going to fight like hell and win this war. We're going to fight like hell and defeat this rotten Labor government.
0: It remains unclear if US President Donald Trump has made any decision on a deal with Iran after a high-level national security meeting at the White House. The BBC's Sarah Smith has more from Washington, D.C.
3: In his latest social media post, President Trump repeated his long-standing demand that Iran must never have a nuclear weapon and that its stocks of enriched uranium must be handled.

0: 1,200 people dead. Aline Kamakan, who owns a restaurant in Beirut, says people in the Lebanese capital feel like they're trapped between the two warring sides.
1: Honestly, I'm a Lebanese, so this war is not our war. It's not the war of Lebanon. It's between Israel and Iran. Hezbollah is Iranian. It's not Lebanese. We are doomed by both Israel and Hezbollah.
0: Brazil's President Luiz Inácio Lula da Silva has condemned the U.S. for naming two Brazilian criminal groups as global terrorists. Mr. da Silva says Brazil will not accept being treated like children and accused the Trump administration of foreign interference. U.S. Secretary of State Marco Rubio says the groups, the First Command of the Capitol and the Red Command, will now be considered foreign terrorist organizations. A court has heard a man who allegedly drove a ute at several police officers and crashed into a police station in New South Wales Central West made threats to officers shortly before the incident. Courtney Yindle reports.
2: 67-year-old Donnie Hobbs was formally refused bail in court today after he allegedly drove at multiple police officers and crashed a ute into the front of Mudgee Police Station yesterday afternoon. A ceremony was being held at the station to celebrate a detective's retirement. The court heard Mr. Hobbs was spoken to by police outside the station before the incident, where he allegedly said, "I'll be back when I drive through the place." Mr. Hobbs' defence lawyer argued his age made him vulnerable and he should be granted bail. The judge rejected this, saying he posed an unacceptable risk. The matter will return to court next month.
0: A man has been charged after shots were fired into a tobacco shop in Melbourne's southwest earlier this month. Police allege the shots were fired into the business at Altona North on the evening of the 12th of May. A 32-year-old man was arrested late yesterday afternoon. And Australia's Cam Smith is tied for third in the overall leaderboard heading into the third round of the LIV Golf Tournament in South Korea. Smith fired off four birdies in the front nine to record a two under par second round. He sits three shots back from American Taylor Gooch, who's on the top of the table. You're now up to date with the very latest from ABC News.
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4: 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I'm Andrew Ford.

That's Bette Midler performing The Rose from The Rose. And later on today's music show, you'll hear from Mahalia Barnes, who is singing all of the songs from that film as part of the Adelaide Cabaret Festival. We'll also have a couple of live tunes in the studio from Cass McCombs and his band. But we must start with Sonny Rollins, one of the greats of jazz, who died this week at the age of 95.

0: Sonny Rollins played with so many other greats, people like Miles Davis and Thelonious Monk, Clifford Brown, John Coltrane. But I always think of Rollins as something of a loner. Miles Davis, who we'll be talking about on tomorrow's show, always needed people around him. It's where he got his ideas from. He was musically gregarious. But Rollins was driven by notions of perfection. He had many periods away from music, including a famous 3-year sabbatical where he spent his time on New York City's Williamsburg Bridge playing for himself. But there were always moments in his gigs when everybody else fell away, everybody around him stopped playing, and he continued for minutes at a time, going deeper and deeper into the music. It wasn't about ego. It was to do with trying to get something close to perfection. And he played on into his 80s. Finally, ill health forced him to stop. But even before then, he had friends who sometimes suggested it was time. And one of them said to him, "You know, you're the great Sonny Rollins. You don't have to prove anything anymore." And Sonny Rollins apparently replied, "Screw Sonny Rollins. I want to go beyond him." The music that we're listening to is The Bridge, which he composed after his time on the Williamsburg Bridge. And it's the track that we introduced him with when he was on The Music Show in 2008. I started off asking him about his time on the bridge.
1: Well, actually, you know, I pass over the Williamsburg Bridge occasionally going to the airport. But like so many things in life, they change. And the bridge has been changed, and it's more of a thoroughfare for cars now than it was back in those days when there was more of a pedestrian path that I made use of, you know.
0: What did you get from practicing in such a public place?
1: Well, actually, it was a great experience. It was very private, actually. It was public, it was private, because there weren't that many people that took the trek across the Williamsburg Bridge between Brooklyn and lower Manhattan. It was very few people during the day that walked back and forth. And New Yorkers are very sophisticated. Hardly any of them paid at least a bit of attention to me. And it was really a very private place because the position that I had on the bridge, no one could see me. I was sort of in a spot where the trains running below me couldn't see me. The cars running sort of below me couldn't see. And the only people that you would come in contact with was people walking across. And, you know, there weren't that many people. So it was actually a very secluded spot right in the middle of, you know, the sound and fury of New York with the boats beneath. And it was really an ideal place, really.
0: So how did you know when it was time for your sabbatical to end, when you'd been on the bridge long enough and you needed

0: get back into playing with other people and getting back into the recording studio?
1: Well, that's a good question. My wife had sort of been supporting us during that period. I was making a few royalty checks and not everything, but my wife had a very nice steady job. And it was, you know, it was about time because she was working every day. And actually, I had gotten what I wanted to out of it. But I think I was staying up there a little longer because it was such a great experience for me. But I realized that, you know, it was time to come back and that time to move on, move ahead, you know.
0: Prior to going up on the bridge, you had already played with some great jazz players, people like Clifford Brown and Miles Davis, and Thelonious Monk when you were 18. Can you talk about that relationship with Monk?
1: Well, Monk was sort of my guru, in a sense. I started playing with Monk when I was pretty young, and Monk sort of took me under his wing. And I used to go to his house and practice all the time. He had different musicians there playing Monk's music in a little teeny bedroom. We'd have about 5 trumpets and saxophones and everything else jammed into a little small bedroom. And I began, so Monk actually, you know, Monk was 13 years my senior. So that I was really a youngster compared to Monkey. Of course, he had the experience and everything. And but he had the philosophy. Monk's philosophy of life was exactly in sync with mine. And Monk believed that music was the one and only thing. And I believe that, too.
0: I remember talking on this show years ago to the late Steve Lacy, who spoke very highly of Monk and actually spoke about Monk more than anything else. And he said that when he played with Monk, Monk wouldn't let him have a solo because he could see that Steve Lacy wanted it so badly. I thought that was very instructive. Play what's necessary. That's your attitude too, isn't it?
1: Yeah, I think so. Monk was a very practical person, and it was a wonderful relationship. I know Steve talked to me a lot about the music that he played with Monk, and I'm sure that wasn't a big drawback to Steve. I'm sure He enjoyed every minute of playing with Monk. I know I did.
0: But I think perhaps some people, maybe people who don't really listen to jazz very much, think that there's an element of showing off in playing solos in jazz. And this anecdote suggests it's rather the opposite, that you do the necessary as when you have a solo.
1: A very astute point. Yes, and Monk was the perfect person for doing the necessary and avoiding the unnecessary.
0: One of the things, Sonny Rollins, which is a hallmark, I think, of your work, is the moments when you're playing and the rest of the band falls quiet and you keep going and you play chorus after chorus solo. It's kind of back to the Williamsburg Bridge in a way, isn't it?
1: Yes, well, actually, that's correct. I like to practice, you know, out. I used to go out to the Pacific Ocean out in California, out in Malibu, and back in the days when you could just park your car and walk down to the beach there, and I'd stay there all day and practice with the

ocean. I'd have a great accompaniment, you know. I'd have the ocean, the drums, and the wind, everything. So I like practicing out in the open. I've always liked that. And I like playing concerts out in the open. I always feel closer to nature. And that's quite right. It's almost like back to the bridge where I sort of get in my reverie. I probably will do some solo playing in my appearances. I don't do as much as I used to. It's extremely demanding, but I try to get that in with my group. I've got a fine group with me that's been with me some time now. And I try to incorporate everything, but there'll probably be some spaces where I will go off and drift back to the Williamsburg Bridge, I guess.

Those are the closing moments of The Bridge by Sonny Rollins, who died this week at the age of 95. The conversation was recorded in 2008. You're listening to The Music Show on ABC Radio National. I'm Andrew Ford. Taking on the work of Bette Midler could be intimidating for a lot of people. Taking on Janis Joplin, of course, even more so. And taking on both at the same time is really asking for trouble. But that's what Mahalia Barnes is doing when she performs Songs from the Rose as part of the Adelaide Cabaret Festival. You'll hear from Mahalia in a moment, but first here's Bette Midler with Whose Side Are You On?

0: Whose Side Are You On? That's Bette Midler from The Rose, and a real pleasure to welcome to the music show Mahalia Barnes, who is taking this music on at the Adelaide Cabaret Festival. Welcome.
1: Hi there.
0: Let's talk about The Rose itself. Yep. and how you ended up in this particular project.
1: Yes. Okay, well, actually, I mean, I've been a fan of a lot of the music from the soundtrack of The Rose for a long time, and I've seen the film many years ago now, but it was actually Reuben Kay. I was working on Jesus Christ Superstar with Reuben Kay, who's the artistic director for the festival, and he said to me, you know what I would really love to hear? I'd love to hear you singing the soundtrack of The Rose. I think you'd just do it so well, because he actually came to a gig and I was singing a song that features on that soundtrack. And he said, have you ever thought about doing a whole show of it? I said, oh, it hadn't even occurred to me. Like, I hadn't thought of that. And so he said, oh, maybe it's something we should talk about. And so we decided to put it together, especially for the Adelaide Cabaret Festival. And so it'll be a, you know, world premiere show. And, you know, obviously if it goes really well and, you know, we're enjoying it, we might take it elsewhere as well, which will be fun. But at the moment, the plan is for these two shows at the Adelaide Cabaret Festival as an exclusive. And I'm really looking forward to it. We rehearsed the other day and it just, it was so much fun. I mean, it's such a great body of work as far as the music is concerned, you know, and obviously as a singer, more so than an actress or anything else, you know, for me, that's what I connect to. But it's also a really important story, I think, and a story that I'm incredibly familiar with just through my experience in the music industry and the reality of what it looks like for a lot of people. And, you know, the challenges that you're faced, especially as a woman in the industry. And, you know, it was, for those who don't know, The Rose was based, when it was written, on the roughly on the life of Janis Joplin. It was sort of had to be changed a little. They didn't have all of the rights to make it completely a Janis Joplin story, but there's certainly a lot of themes and elements that were very relevant to Janis and her, you know, her life and her journey, and the tragic story that it was, but also the incredible success and the highs and the lows and the incredible music. So it's a pretty phenomenal story, and I feel really honoured to get to carry that and bring it into the festival.
0: And would you say that you separately have a relationship with Janis Joplin's music, with her voice?
1: I think it's impossible as a soul or blues or rock singer to not have a connection, you know, a relationship with Janis's voice. I mean, she is an absolute icon and one of, like, a groundbreaking artist in so many ways, that brought such torment and pain and heartache and emotion to her music, which, you know, for me as a soul singer, that's everything. So, you know, I'm obviously familiar with a lot of Janis's music and her story, and, you know, just really in awe of the, you know, the pathway that she created for so many, you know, following her, you know.
0: She said once that she went to bed each night terrified that when she woke up in the morning, people would have discovered she couldn't really sing.
1: Welcome to the life of an artist. Old imposter syndrome, hey?
0: Yes, isn't that an amazing quote, though?
1: I mean, you know, she didn't have the voice of, you know, a technical, you know, classical or jazz or, you know, pop singer, but she had the raw emotion that captured everyone and captured what she was, you know, like, there was no one that could not believe her, you know. And that's one of the things that I love about Janis and about most artists that I listen to. Like, that's the key, more so than technique. Mm. Or, you know, I mean, obviously I love singers, and I love the sound of certain songs, and I love a lyric, but really what I need to do is I need to believe you, whatever genre you're in. I want to believe you.
0: Yes. And that's, I mean, technique obviously can help with that, but
1: absolutely.
0: But that's not
1: all of the things can help. Production can help, yeah. You know, but really it's the core of it and the heart and where it comes from. And for me, that's what Janis represents. And that's something that I always try to remember is essential in art, in music, in anything you do.
0: When you do The Rose, are you going to be Janis, or are you going to be Bette Midler doing Janis, or are you going to be Mahalia?
1: I'm going to be Mahalia Barnes doing Bette Midler doing Janis. No, I'm going to be, you know, I think that back to what I was just saying about Janis,

0: I think the important part of it is the authenticity. And, you know, the reality of it is that I can be me in that story because, you know, it's a story that is very relevant to me and my life and my experiences. You know, thankfully, I am still here. I am still with us, and I'm well past the youthful age of, you know, era of my 20s. So I'm not someone who these days is battling with any, you know, major addiction or struggles in that way. I'm very comfortable in my home life. I have a beautiful family. You know, I have been able to reap the rewards of the world that I have grown up in and the industry that I'm in. But I have been very aware of and experienced a lot of those same turmoils at various stages of my life, in my own life, in my family's life. You know, we've had very public experiences with addiction and alcoholism and those sorts of struggles. And I think that it's a story that I can really very deeply connect to. And so I do feel that I can deliver the songs that I love as standalone pieces, but also still have, hopefully, you know, really give the audience that experience and the understanding of what that lifestyle and what that story means and represents and what it has been and the reality of it for so many artists. So while I'm going to do the whole soundtrack of The Rose, you know, in all of the music and sing the songs, you know, I can only really sing them as me to be true to the story and to be true to Janice and to be true to Bet. You know, I think that that's a part of it. But also I plan to talk about a lot of those things, and I plan to also bring into it some other songs by, you know, other female artists of the era or, you know, preceding the era that lived with some of those struggles that these women encountered, trying to be artists in that time and trying to be authentically themselves in a world that maybe didn't always have space for them, in situations of, you know, extreme racism, violence, poverty, alcoholism, addiction, the strange relationship that artists do have with celebrity and stardom and their fans, but also the toll that can take on their mental health and on their family situations and their friendships. We see a lot of the glory, especially in the current world, you know, and with the social media and glossy world that exists. But the beauty of The Rose is that it shows the rawness and the other side of it as well. And I think that there's a lot of depth to those stories that people don't always know, you know, whether you're talking about artists like, you know, Tina Turner, who obviously people do know a lot about that story, but you want to talk about Nina Simone, you want to talk about all of the different sort of and varying issues for different artists, you know, that were faced. You know, Judy Garland had her issues. Like, everyone has their issues at different times. You know, Ella Fitzgerald. There's so many stories, Etta James, you know, of the different struggles that they were facing at different times. And, you know, I want to be able to explore a few of those other women, iconic women as well, that were game changers for the industry and for the world.
1: You're listening to The Music Show on ABC Radio National. I'm Andrew Ford. I'm talking to Mahalia Barnes about her forthcoming performances at the Adelaide Cabaret Festival. You've just mentioned a whole spring of great female singers of the past, sort of heroes, yep. Really. And, you know, you're related to heroes and you're named after a hero in Mahalia Jackson. And I wonder what you draw from them as a performer.
0: I guess I draw from the realities of the world around us and humanity. You know, I'm intrigued and, you know, deeply emotionally connected to songs and to lyrics and to stories and to people. You know, I love people. I'm fascinated by people. I'm fascinated by, you know, the incredible journeys that everybody has, that, you know, there's always something happening that not everybody, you know, you never know the whole picture, you know what I mean? And I love being able to, I guess, hear a song and be moved by it, even if it's not my experience. I want to feel what that experience is like from those songs, you know, and as a singer, I try to draw on that as well and to really be keep my eyes open and my ears open and my heart open to what is happening around me and to the people that I not only know and am connected to in reality, but the people that I see and I try to see beyond just the surface that is presented, I suppose. You know, and I mean, in a world that we live in right now, there's a whole lot of stuff that we can draw from, and there always has been. You know, I'm not afraid of being political. I'm not afraid of being vulnerable and raw emotionally. I'm not afraid of things that are a little bit ugly. In fact, some of the most beautiful things come from sometimes the darkness. You know, I guess like I grew up in a family where it was important to be honest and to bare your soul, and that mistakes are essential. They're not something to be, like, there has to be real accountability in the world. And, you know, we have to take responsibility, but we also have to share responsibility for each other. And we have to also be able to be compassionate and open and give room for growth, which means we have to allow mistakes. And so those are the things that I try to draw on as an artist in general. And that's why I feel like this show is like, it's really right up my alley.
1: Somebody else who isn't afraid of being political is Bruce Springsteen.
0: Yeah.
1: And we are going to finish by listening to you and the Soulmates performing I'm on Fire. But before we do, maybe you could talk about choosing songs and how you approach this. What is it about a particular song that speaks to Mahalia Barnes?
0: Yeah, all different songs sort of speak to me. A lot of it is to do with obviously the musicality of songs and the lyric, as I've mentioned, because being able to authentically connect my heart to the story, or being able to find a deeper meaning in something that may not be even what the song was originally written about, but how I can interpret that, that's always something I love. I love a vocal challenge. I mean, actually, I think I've mentioned this, you know, in a few places, but like one of the songs in the Rose soundtrack is Stay With Me, Baby, which is a song that when I was probably 13, 14 years old, I remember hearing the Lorraine Ellison version of it and thinking that that was an insurmountable challenge, but that if I could sing that, I was a real singer.

0: And so I set out to practice and to try and be able to conquer that song, you know. And here I am, you know, like nearly, what, 30 years later, I'm 44 years old, you know. So like, you know, going, okay, I'm actually going to be singing this on a real stage in front of a real audience now, you know.
1: You're at the summit.
0: So maybe I've achieved it, but we'll have to find out on the 14th of June if that's true or not. But in my mind, that was always the measure of like, okay, I hear that song and I hear the way that she delivers it and I hear the heartache and the desperation and the vulnerability and the, like, I guess the plea for, you know, the person that she's singing to stay and to remain, you know, in that situation, in that environment, you know, it feels so moving to me. And I remember hearing that when I was about 13, 14 years old and thinking like, wow, that's so real. I believe her, you know, and she's so good as a singer. And I mean, there's many versions of that song and they're all good. Every single one of them delivers those songs with that same authenticity and urgency and essence, you know. And so that was like, that's the kind of song that I love to choose, a song that I feel that means a lot to me, that I love, an artist that I look up to, a voice that I look up to, a story that I respect and yeah, you know, so that's always what goes into singing the songs.
1: It's been really good to talk to you. Thank you very much, Mahalia Barnes, for coming on The Music Show. We'll listen to I'm On Fire, and then I'll tell our listeners where they can find you at the Cabaret Festival. Thank you very much.
0: Thank you.

Mahalia Barnes singing I'm on Fire by Bruce Springsteen. Mahalia Barnes Sings the Rose is on June the 14th as part of the Adelaide Cabaret Festival, and there are two sessions. You can find the link on the Music Show's website. It's the music show that you're listening to on ABC Radio National. Now, for some live music. Normally based in New York, Cass McCombs is in Australia for a few dates supporting his latest album, which is called Interior Live Oak. We'll talk to him about that in a moment, and also about an album of folk songs for children that he put out a few years back. But first, here is the opening song from the album. It's called Priestess.

0: That was Cass McCombs singing Priestess. It's a song you'll find on his latest album, Interior Live Oak, but he was doing it especially for us on today's Music Show. Cass, thank you very much.
1: How you doing?
0: Can you introduce the band?
1: Sure. On guitar, we have Mike Bones, bass, Brian Betancourt, and drums, Austin Vaughn.
0: The song you just sang, Priestess, Ella Fitzgerald is mentioned in line two, and at the end there's a reference to John Prine's song Angel from Montgomery, and that's not untypical of your music. I feel that your songs kind of live in a world of other songs and other music.
1: Well, those songs or you know, those performers in that song they're there because the song is about a friend who's passed away, and she used to be a singer, and she used to sing their music, so they needed to be there.
0: Yes, but in general, it's true, isn't it, that there is a kind of sense that you are writing songs as part of a tradition.
1: Yeah. It's a heavy thing to take on, I guess. I'm aware there is a tradition. I don't know where I fit in exactly.
0: You've said before that folk is the heart of your project. And now that's a funny word because, you know, everybody means something slightly different by it. But what do you mean by folk?

0: I think I mean ancient music, or ancient, not just music, but just ancient traditions. There is storytelling, but I think it's trying to arrive at some kind of primordial experience or ceremony, something that's never stopped since the beginning of time. It's just been a consistent ceremony, and different people have performed that ceremony.
1: Well, you were saying before, it's a heavy weight. That's an even heavier one, isn't it? I mean, if that's what you're conjuring up when you walk out on the stage.
0: Yeah, that's what we're doing, yeah.
1: Maybe we could talk about the style of your music or the sound of it. There's a gentleness to it, and I think perhaps a gentleness to the songs themselves as well. They often begin in a kind of almost light-hearted manner, but they sort of focus in and become serious as they go. Could you say something about writing songs and your approach to them and how you put a song together?
0: Well, they're all kind of different, you know. They're kind of like conjured rather than like written, you know. You just kind of feel them, you know, through. And if you can get one line that feels like an honest line, then others start coming. But they're not like composed. Like the process isn't like a serious art, you know. It's just saying some things that are on my mind and things that I feel or things that other people told me. You know, that's another big part of it. It's just like people tell me something and I put it down.
1: You did an album a few years ago with Mr. Greg, New Folk Songs for Children. And how different were those songs? How different was the process of writing those songs compared to what you have done on Interior Live Oak?
0: Yeah, that was a lot of fun. Well, Greg and I grew up together, and we've been making music since we were in high school, and but he's a teacher now, and so those songs kind of developed as educational songs for his preschool kids, teach him about insects and biology, and also just local San Francisco history. It was different because we were co-writing them, and it's primarily his perspective, his lyrics, you know, which is fun for me. It's just to play guitar and kind of put it all together.
1: But, well, speaking of teaching, I mean, you are not yourself a stranger to research, and sometimes that's part of the songwriting practice, isn't it? I'm thinking, for example, of Lola Montez Danced the Spider Dance. So I wonder whether you feel that research, reading in general, sort of finds its way into your lyrics, and what it is about research or reading that sparks off a song.
0: Yeah. Well, I enjoy California history and the tales of the old days and the tribes and their way of life and the first, you know, settlers that came. I don't know. It's just I read a lot of books about California, and there's some odd stories. I think the stories, people tell us the stories even in wherever you are, you know. You'll be walking down the sidewalk with someone, oh, well, that's where the Velvet Underground lived, like that building. You know, you tell stories. Storytelling is just a part of everyday life, you know. So why shouldn't it especially be in songs?
1: Well, I think this leads us nicely to Missionary Bell, which is the other song that you're going to do for us. Can you set this up for us, please, Cass?
0: I was thinking about a friend who, you know, was having a hard time. And the brutal mission system in California inflicted unfathomable suffering on millions of people. And I think that suffering carries through to the burden that I guess that I was imagining my friend was carrying, you know?
1: Well, I think we should hear the song. Cass McCombs, thank you very much indeed for coming on The Music Show.
0: Oh, thank you.

0: Cass McCombs performing Missionary Bell live in the Music Show studio at the ABC. Alongside Cass, you heard Austin Vaughan on drums, Brian Betancourt on bass, and Mike Bones on guitar. And Cass's latest album is Interior Live Oak. He's on tour in Australia. His final show with Kate Le Bon is part of the Vivid Festival at the Sydney Opera House, and it's on Sunday, the 31st of May. The details on our website. On the next show, we're going to pay tribute to the genius of Miles Davis. It was his centenary this week, and we will hear from former Music Show guests such as Wayne Shorter, Herbie Hancock, and Chick Corea, all of whom were in Miles Davis's band.
1: 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Over the next 4 weeks, we've got something a little different for you on the show. 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It's about the psychological tips, tricks, and techniques that get used to investigate crime, where they work and where they fall down. 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
2: 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On You're Dead to Me, the comedy podcast that takes history seriously, we'll hear the myth of this ruler and figure out whether he was a real person or just a legend. Plus, comedian Susie Eddie Izzard takes on Hamlet and surreal comedy. 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
3: ABC News with Satyam Weinstein. US President Donald Trump has not yet made a decision on whether to proceed with a deal to extend the ceasefire with Iran and reopen the Strait of Hormuz following a White House meeting with his advisers. While for its part, Iran says an agreement has not yet been finalized. The escalating conflict in Lebanon is a further complication, as our global affairs editor Laura Tingle explains.
4: One issue that would appear an immediate deal killer is Lebanon. Israel and Iran's proxy Hezbollah are fighting an increasingly vicious and devastating war in Lebanon, which makes a mockery of a Trump-imposed ceasefire. Having initially said it was establishing a buffer zone in southern Lebanon, which displaced as many as a million people, Israel has escalated the assault this week, moving steadily north, resuming attacks on the capital Beirut and in the Bekaa Valley. Overwhelmingly, it seems to be civilians in Lebanon who are bearing the brunt of this escalating war. The UN Children's Agency says that, on average, in the past week, 11 children have been killed or wounded every 24 hours.
3: U.S. Defense Secretary Pete Hegseth has again urged America's Asian allies to increase military spending to counter China's growing power and prevent its dominance in the Indo-Pacific region. Speaking at the Shangri-La Dialogue in Singapore, he says a stronger, more self-reliant network of allies is essential to deter aggression and preserve the balance of power. Mr. Hegseth says the U.S. expects its Asian allies and partners to increase defense spending to 3.5% of GDP, while stressing the need for stability, not escalation.
5: Strong but quiet. Big stick, speak softly. We will prioritize lethal capabilities, strategic discipline, and business-like cooperation over empty rhetoric and peacocking.
3: The families of two officers killed by conspiracy theorists at Weambilla say they feel let down by the sale of the property. Now urging the Queensland government and union to intervene, as Eden Gillespie reports.
6: Constables Rachel McCrow and Matthew Arnold, along with neighbour Alan Dare, were murdered at the Western Downs property 3 years ago. The families of the officers say they feel let down after negotiations stalled between the police union and the property owner. The house was purchased in April by a private buyer for $190,000. Union President Shane Pryor said he was disappointed that the owner of the property had accepted another offer. Police Minister Dan Purdy said the shooting remains one of the darkest days in Queensland's history.
3: The Parliament in Ghana has passed a bill that criminalises homosexuality.

0: for publishing material aimed at children. It also encourages Ghanaians to report them to the police. President John Mahama has indicated he will sign this bill into law.
1: People in WA Southwest are being urged to prepare their properties ahead of a strong cold front, which is forecast to impact the coast by early this evening. The Bureau of Meteorology says a deepening low pressure system is expected to produce strong to gale force winds, elevated sea levels and powerful waves as the weather system moves east. Forecasters say conditions are expected to worsen over the weekend. The Bureau's Joey Rossin says the Perth metropolitan area could experience localised flooding.
2: We're looking at waves potentially getting to 8 to 9 metres along the west coast. And tomorrow morning, we've also got a really high tide that's pushing up against the west coast. So places like Riverside Drive in the city will have water inundation across the road, and also places along the west coast that are lower lying.
1: A teenage boy has been flown to hospital with critical injuries after a suspected motorcycle accident at a motocross complex in Victoria's West. It's believed the 14-year-old came off his bike at the Doohan complex on Henty Highway this morning. He's been airlifted to the Royal Children's Hospital. And Ireland has been roundly defeated by New Zealand in the one-off test match between the two sides in Belfast. The Kiwis claimed victory by an innings and 79 runs after the home side fell short after following on in its second innings as they attempted to chased down New Zealand's first innings total of 8 for 490. Ireland captain Andy Burberny says his cricket wasn't up to New Zealand's level. ABC News. 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
4: Hello and welcome to ABC Radio National's Comedy Showcase. We have a stellar show for you today with an episode of You're Dead to Me that harks back to ancient Mesopotamian times around 4,000 years ago, which makes fact-checking a little difficult for historians. But there is some detail of this ancient ruler's existence recorded in a poem written in cuneiform on 12 clay tablets. More on that shortly. And later, comedian and actor Susie Eddie Izzard on her surreal comedy shows and her one-woman version of Hamlet. This episode of You're Dead to Me from BBC Radio 4 is about the epic of Gilgamesh.
5: Hello and welcome to You're Dead to Me, the Radio 4 comedy podcast that takes history seriously. My name's Greg Jenner. I am a public historian, author and broadcaster. And today we are grabbing our bestie and gallivanting back to ancient Mesopotamia to learn all about the Epic of Gilgamesh. And to help us on this daunting quest, we have two very special guides. In History Corner, she's an honorary fellow at Wolfson College, University of Oxford, where she researches and teaches on the history of Mesopotamia, cuneiform, and the Akkadian language. You might have read her wonderful recent book, Between Two Rivers, Ancient Mesopotamia and the Birth of History. It is glorious, and you'll remember her from our episodes on the ancient Babylonians and cuneiform. It's Dr. Moody Al-Rashid. Welcome, Moody.
6: Thank you. Thanks for having me. It's awesome to be back.
5: We love having you back. And in Comedy Corner, she's an award-winning comedian, actor, and storyteller. You might have seen her sell out Edinburgh Fringe Show, or caught her on Breaking the News, or Rosie Jones's Disability Comedy Extravaganza, or her new Radio 4 show, Human Watch. And you'll definitely remember her from our episode on Scottish hero Robert Bruce, not Robert the Bruce. It's Marylane Robertson. Welcome back, Marylane.
7: Hey, thank you for having me back to teach me more stuff.
5: Marylane, last time you let slip that you have a degree in archaeology.
7: Yes.
5: And we immediately went, uh-oh, this is interesting, how much will she know?
7: Well, that's the thing, because I did not know much about Robert Bruce at all, but I did do my dissertation on the Epic of Gilgamesh. But I did my dissertation on how has the imagery from the Epic of Gilgamesh changed according to different power struggles across Bronze Age. And it was so bad that I almost failed my entire degree because of it. And I thought, oh, Gilgamesh, I remember this. And then I thought in my brain, and I don't. So what's really, I can't even remember which one's the Tigris and which one's the Euphrates. I'm really rusty.
5: Okay, so a refresher course for you.
7: It will be. It'll also be like me bringing shame to the university. I don't know if I should even name the university I went to at this point. Because when you said about it, I was like, I'd love to hear about this again, but I don't remember anything about it.
5: Okay, well, we can fix that.
7: I remember Bronze Age.
5: So, what do you know?

0: Okay, this is the So What Do You Know? This is where I have a go at guessing what you, our lovely listener, might know about today's subject. And you might have heard that the Epic of Gilgamesh features a great flood narrative similar to the biblical story of Noah. Or maybe you've encountered Gilgamesh as the king of heroes from the Fate anime series. Or if you've read Elif Shafak's 2024 novel, There Are Rivers in the Sky. Or listen to Johnny Flynn and Robert McFarlane's Gilgamesh-inspired album, Lost in the Cedarwood. But if you're a movie buff like me, you're plain out of luck because no one's done any kind of movies about Gilgamesh, which is very disappointing. So who exactly was Gilgamesh? Was he really that epic? And what are the consequences of rejecting a goddess? Let's find out. Right, Dr. Moody, we'll start with some basics for my benefit and perhaps Mary Elaine's benefit, although I'm sure it all come floating back to you. What exactly is the Epic of Gilgamesh?
1: So it's a long poem from ancient Mesopotamia that tells a transformative journey of a king called Gilgamesh, who ruled the city of Uruk. It's originally about 3,000 or 3,100 lines long, but only about 2,400 or 2,500 remain, compared to, for example, 15,000 in the Iliad. It's written in cuneiform on 12 tablets, and we have to remember that cuneiform was a script, not a language, used in ancient Mesopotamia, which is the region between and around the Tigris and Euphrates rivers in what is now Iraq, Syria, and parts of Turkey, which was home to a succession of civilizations like the Sumerians, the Akkadians, Assyrians, and Babylonians.
0: Well, that's a very good summary. Well done. Okay, Marie-Hélène, you've already said Bronze Age. How long ago do you think the Epic of Gilgamesh was first written down?
2: I should know that the Bronze Age was around 3000 BC. Is that right?
0: That's about right, yeah. But we probably go a little later with our first recording of the actual story.
1: Yeah, so we don't actually know how old this story itself is because it has these oral roots that we have hints of in the language and in other references. So it was probably recited, for example, in the courts of kings, including the kings of Ur around 2100, 2000 BCE, but it's probably older than that. And then some of the earliest tablets written kind of records of versions of this story come from around that time period, the 3rd millennium BCE or the 2000s BCE. There's an old Babylonian version and then there's a kind of standard Babylonian version, which is the one that gets copied over and over and over and over again, that comes from around probably 1100 BCE, written by a scholar named Sin Leki Unini. He named in a later literary catalog, so we're not too sure to what degree we can call him the author. Does he just establish the most popular version? This raises fun, in the nerdy sense, questions about authorship in ancient Mesopotamia, where it's more like people are links in a chain in the life story of a story. The tale itself, the story itself, is more important than the author.
0: Gilgamesh was not always the name of the character.
2: What?
0: Do you want to guess what his original name was?
2: Stephen.
0: Stephen, king of Uruk.
2: It wasn't Gilgamesh.
0: No. Moody? What was his name?
1: It was Bilgamesh.
0: Bilgamesh.
2: Yes. Oh, no, that's funnier than Stephen.
0: The boring question you probably get asked a lot is Gilgamesh a real guy who then gets turned into a literary folk hero? Or is this pure speculation, pure fantasy?
1: Nobody really knows the answer to that. He's referenced in what we would consider a semi-historical document, which is called, we call it the Sumerian King List, basically a list of kings in southern, what is now southern Iraq, what we would call Sumer. But it begins with these mythical primordial kings like Alulim, who ruled for 30,000 years, or Etana, who ruled for 400 years. So we know that these are probably not real people, or maybe they are based on real people, but these are not their real reigns. There are real kings on the list, though, that we know existed that are corroborated from other sources, like King Sargon. So is he a literary character who moved into the history books, or is he a historical figure who took on legendary proportions?
0: That's interesting.
1: Yeah.
0: Moody, how does our story of Gilgamesh begin? Do we meet him in adulthood? Do we meet him as a king?
1: We do. He's the tyrannical king of Uruk. He exhausts the men and boys by forcing them to build a humongous wall, which is real, an archaeological wall, and play violent sports. And finally, the women beg the gods and goddesses to create a match or an equal for Gilgamesh to challenge him and just calm this guy down, really.
0: Right.
2: I studied this at university. And the version I learned was, he's lonely and needs a friend. Which makes me question what source I used. But I'll tell you this, when I did my course in Romans, I used to use Rotten Romans.
0: Did you? The horrible history books?
2: Yes. Aww. And my professor said, how did you know that? Because I used to come out with facts that the professors didn't know, and I'd have to be like, quote
0: Terry Deary.
2: Have you seen my references?
0: Okay, so he needs a friend or he needs an equal to sort of match him in the ring. Mm-hmm. Who is created, or, you know, who is sent down to match or fight or play with Gilgamesh?
1: So the gods create Enkidu from clay and divine blood. There's a really beautiful description. He's born in silence, in other words, not with the cries of childbirth. He's at first a wild man. He's described as being very hairy and almost animal-like, and he lives among the animals, the gazelles, and he causes grief to hunters because he's constantly foiling their traps and rescuing the animals.
0: Oh.
1: So Gilgamesh learns about this when the hunters complain, effectively. He learns about Enkidu from the complaints.
0: So he's an animal rights activist.
1: Yeah.
0: He's going along sabotaging traps and things.
1: Exactly.
0: Okay. And Gilgamesh is like, this guy's ruining my hunting.
1: Yeah.
0: Okay, I'm going to go sword him out. Okay. How do you think tyrannical Gilgamesh addresses this new threat?
2: This is the one time I think I'll
0: get
2: this bit right. This is the one thing I remember from the story, which take from that what you will. They get a really attractive lady.
0: They do.
1: Yes.
2: They cover her nice smelling oils and they're like, show him why he wants to enter society. And she seduces him, and Enkidu is like, I'd rather be with humans than animals. And thus ends my knowledge.
0: Beautifully put, and suitable for Radio 4, so well done. Moody, I mean, Mary Lane did a very beautiful, elegant description.
1: No.
0: So who is the woman who is sent along?
1: Yeah, so Gilgamesh sends a woman called Shamkhat to seduce Enkidu, effectively. And she's a temple worker, maybe a sex worker, a priestess of Ishtar. And afterwards, he comes to Uruk and confronts Gilgamesh, but they turn out to be equally matched and become friends/lovers.
0: So what is the first adventure they go on? And what spurs the adventure? Why do they need to go on a quest?
1: We have this scene where Enkidu is feeling sad, and keeping in mind that lots of bits are missing from the epic. We're not 100% sure why. And to cheer him up, Gilgamesh decides they need to make a name. He needs to make a name for himself. But Enkidu is not so keen. They go on a quest, effectively, to kill the guardian of the cedar forest, Humbaba.
0: So Enkidu and Gilgamesh primarily has killed an important forest guardian. What do you think of the repercussions for Gilgamesh having committed this crime?
2: I just feel like Gilgamesh has shown no remorse so far, that I just don't see him showing remorse now. Also, I feel like Gilgamesh, if he's real or not, has had a real hand in writing this tale. So I'm like, Gilgamesh did something bad, but he's still great.
0: Oh, you think he authors his own quest narrative?
2: For sure.
0: Oh, okay.
2: My name starts with a G. I defeated the forest monster. I don't know, do they fall out? Does Enkidu fall out of Gilgamesh?
0: Well,
2: I want Gilgamesh to grow and learn and go to therapy, like I was promised, but maybe they have to break up.
0: Well, that's how rom-coms work. So is it a rom-com, Moody? What happens next?
1: Not quite, although there is a third party who enters the scene, who is quite a powerful one. So after the fight, the goddess Ishtar, who's again the goddess of love and war, violence,
0: those two things don't seem like the same remit.
1: No, she's a very volatile goddess.
0: Sure.
1: So yeah, she takes the same pleasure in lovemaking and murder, I guess. Yeah, she's an interesting figure.
0: Sure.
1: And she sees Gilgamesh and falls in love and proposes marriage. But Gilgamesh rejects her, listing all her dead or otherwise diminished former lovers, one of whom gets turned into like an earwig or something like that. And she gets pretty angry and calls on her father, Anu, the sky god, to send down the bull of heaven, which is the constellation Taurus, to kill Gilgamesh.
2: That's me. I'm Taurus.
0: Are you?
2: Yeah.
0: Okay, well, you might not like what happens next in this story then.
2: Why?
0: Well, because the bull of heaven is sent down to kill Gilgamesh. Gilgamesh, he's not being punished for slaughtering the innocent forest guardian. He's being punished for rejecting a sex god.
1: Yes.
0: I feel like he's learned nothing. But he's going to fight now a celestial bull. Mary Lane, how would you go about defeating a celestial bull?
2: You take it to a celestial abattoir in the heavens around killing time.
0: Yeah?
2: Humane gun on the head.
0: Okay. Spoken like a true farmer.
2: Yeah.
0: Yeah. Moody, can you give us the gory details of the goring?
1: Yes, so they work together, essentially, because the Bull of Heaven is quite a destructive creature. And as he approaches Uruk, everything he does essentially ends up killing huge amounts of people. Every time he breathes, a huge gulf opens up in the ground and swallows people up, etc. From memory, Enkidu grabs him and then Gilgamesh stabs him in the head between the horns.
0: Bolt gun's pretty accurate then.
1: Yeah, it's just a sword in this one, or a blade of some kind.
0: Okay.
2: It'd be a very good one.
0: They cut out the heart?
1: Yes, they cut out the heart. They offer it to Anu, the sky god, and then they throw its penis at Ishtar.
0: I mean, that feels like a very childish move.
1: Yeah, yeah, it's quite the move.
2: And she's the goddess of, like, love and desire and stuff.
1: Yeah.
0: Very petty.
1: It is.
0: There's no growth here, emotionally, is there?
3: Definitely not. Takes a while for that to happen.
2: So I think I was right. He doesn't learn anything.
0: He learns nothing. Okay.
2: But to be honest, I suppose here he's just defending himself from a bull that is attacking him. But he did really shame Ishtar for that to happen.
0: He did. So then what happens to Gilgamesh and Enkidu?
1: So the gods are pretty angry. I mean, they've killed a whole constellation, which is bad. They sentence Enkidu to death. And he actually dreams of being in the underworld.
0: So why not Gilgamesh? Because Enkidu's just like the guy who's been dragged along.
1: Gilgamesh is sort of like that typical, like, entitled guy that just never has to face consequences for anything he does. But he is about to face the ultimate consequence, in a way, because Enkidu does die. He dreams that he's in the underworld and he dies. And Gilgamesh is utterly grief-stricken.
0: Right. Okay.
1: To the point where he won't even let them take the body away. And there's all this imagery of him mourning. And some of it compares him to, like, a lioness. So there's, like, some women, like a woman mourning her cubs. A female lion mourning her cubs. Mm-hmm. So it's such a loss. He won't let them take the body away until a maggot crawls out of Enkidu's nose. And he's finally like, okay, yes, you are dead and I have to let go. And he arranges this huge funeral and lists tons of gifts given in Enkidu's memory.
0: Wow.
4: 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I'm Cassie McCullough. In this episode of You're Dead to Me from BBC Radio 4, the epic of Gilgamesh.
0: Gilgamesh has been punished by having the one thing he loves taken from him.
1: Yeah.
0: Mary Lane, what do you think Gilgamesh, a grieving Gilgamesh, does after the funeral?
2: I mean, I still don't think he's learned anything.
0: You don't think he's grown from this?
2: No.
0: Okay.
2: I think he wants revenge.
0: Oh, so you think he's going to go John Wick?
2: Would he go after Anu?
0: Wow.
1: Ooh, that would be a power move.
0: I mean, that's...
1: Yeah.
2: I mean, I wouldn't put it past

0: the story.
1: Yes.
0: So maybe he doesn't, but currently he'd go for revenge.
1: Okay. Well, interesting.
2: Yeah, I mean, you're right that there's no growth in that he then, instead of being like, I should be less horrible and calm down, he becomes really anxious about death and he embarks on this new quest to attain immortality. So it's quite a self-involved, anxious reaction.
1: Okay, so he goes on a quest for immortality.
2: Yes, and he seeks out the wisdom from one of the sole survivors of the Great Flood, the only immortal living man. There is a immortal living woman alongside him that doesn't really
0: but she's not
2: get mentioned, unfortunately.
1: She's just his wife.
0: Yes. And bird.
2: Yeah. Pretty much. So he goes in search of a man called Utanapishti, you know, in broad brushstrokes. The gods forgot, basically, to build death into human DNA. And so population just explodes.
0: Really?
2: Yeah, and it's just too loud. And they're like, we can't sleep. We got to get rid of these people. So they decide to send down a deluge that will wipe out all life on Earth.
1: He's the lone survivor of the flood. And because his software doesn't have death built in, he's just living forever with his wife.
2: Mm-hmm. Yeah, and Gilgamesh is like, he must know how to live forever, so I'm going to go find him so that I don't have to suffer the way Enkidu did.
1: Gilgamesh is desperately trying to sort of get the secret of knowledge. Does he sink or swim in his quest to live forever?
2: So Utanapishti basically takes one look at him and says, you're on the wrong quest.
1: Yeah.
2: He recounts the whole flood story, explains that Gilgamesh can't and shouldn't follow this path to immortality. And he challenges Gilgamesh to stay awake for 7 nights. This conquering sleep is sort of like conquering death, and Gilgamesh fails. And I think he wakes up to 7 loaves of bread that have been baked each day just to prove.
1: Just 7 breakfasts hasn't eaten. Yeah,
2: exactly. And so Utanapishti explains that eternal life is not an individual survival. It's not the survival of Enkidu, it's not Gilgamesh, it's not even his own survival, but the survival of the whole community. And because life can end in an instant, you should make the most of what time that you do.
1: Oh.
0: That's really beautiful.
1: Yeah.
0: Will Gilgamesh see the beauty in
1: this? You're worried he's not going to learn.
0: Will he throw a willy at someone else?
1: It's a good point. Does our violent, sad king finally go, oh, I've been chasing the wrong thing all along?
2: Nope.
1: Gilgamesh, come on.
2: I know. So he's...
0: I think I don't remember it because I've blocked out.
1: I was just so disappointed in this guy.
2: Relentless.
1: He's refusing to grow as a person.
2: Exactly.
1: Okay.
2: Not yet.
1: Okay, all right.
2: So Utanapishti is like, well, okay, fine. There is something called the plant of heartbeat, which you can find at the bottom of the bottom of the bottom of the ocean, basically.
1: Right.
2: In the Apsu, this sort of subterranean lake or freshwater source, which is a mythical source of kind of nourishment, of groundwater, but also of wisdom. So there's this connection between water, wisdom, and memory.
0: This story is like Babylonian, so it's very, very far away from the Hittites.
2: They had versions of it, though, so it traveled.
0: In Hittite, in Hattusili, is that right?
2: Hattusha, yeah.
0: Hattusha, sorry, yeah. Their capital... There was the bit beside it, they called it like a liminal space where they had this like water going into this tunnel, and they thought it was something to do with like a passage into another realm or that kind of wisdom.
2: Oh, interesting.
0: Is an interpretation in archaeology, which is the classic, we don't know.
1: We don't know.
0: Ritual.
1: Could be ritual.
0: Ritual.
1: Could be ritual.
0: It's like, that's where we washed our hands.
1: Yes.
0: Yeah. So strike that from my notes.
1: That's lovely.
0: Yeah.
1: Yes, because the Hittites would come along later, I suppose. The Hittites are...
2: They're around the same time.
1: Are they? Yeah,
2: and they are using cuneiform as well. So the myth does travel, and they have versions of the Gilgamesh epic, although I don't know when they date, when they're dated.
0: Yeah, they were like, he was 3'5".
1: And his name was Stephen. So the water and wisdom, the kind of plant of heartbeat, mm-hmm. Gilgamesh knows where to get it. Does he pop on his scuba gear and go diving?
2: He ties these heavy stones to his feet, and he goes and retrieves the plant of heartbeat, and
1: he
2: resurfaces and he takes a shower and a snake steals the plant.
1: Don't you hate it when that happens?
0: It's like, yoink, goes straight over to Eden. It's like, yo, Eve. Let's try some of this apple.
1: It is another
0: Where did apple come from? Don't think about it.
2: I mean, snakes are quite, you know, they're good and bad in mythology of ancient Mesopotamia.
1: Sure.
2: So they're ambiguous.
1: It's a cheeky snake.
2: It's a very cheeky.
1: It's a yoink moment, as Mary Lane said. Okay, so the snake has stolen his eternal life.
2: Yeah.
1: gutting.
2: Yeah.
1: Does Gilgamesh now get the memo and go, okay, I'll give up on the whole living forever thing?
2: At long last.
1: Hooray! Yes.

0: personal development.
1: Yes.
0: Okay, Moody, tell us about Gilgamesh's personal growth.
1: Yeah, so he finally returns to Uruk, and we have this scene that reprises the very beginning of the myth, where he's looking, he's surveying the city, and he seems far more aware now of what's at stake. He looks at the different elements that make up the city, civilization, human life, and sees that it's more important than his own ego and individual success. And he is wiser. He finally brings that wisdom back to Uruk and will ideally incorporate it into how he rules. And this kind of personal growth narrative has led some scholars to call it wisdom literature, but who knows exactly? It kind of has everything.
0: Aww.
1: Yeah.
2: I would like to point out that he went to this adventure when he killed Special Forest Guardian, his best friend died, killed the Bull of Heaven, offended so many gods, troubled all these different people. And it feels like when he got out of the city, he just said, you know what, guys, let's be peaceful. And the women of the city were like, this is what we said from day one. The women were like, we were always like, let's be peaceful.
0: Yes.
2: I do remember the end bit of the story. Was it the secrets that he learns is to build structures that stand for all time, have a lineage of offspring that carry on your bloodline and have great stories that are told forevermore?
1: Yeah, sort of. He writes his quests down on a lapis lazuli tablet, and he buries it somewhere in the wall, and he says someone will find this someday and remember me. And lo and behold, here we are remembering Gilgamesh.
2: Because those walls of Uruk are still standing.
1: Mm-hmm. They are, yeah. And they're like 9 kilometers long, and they're very thick, and they're very real. Like, I think archaeologists estimate 300 million bricks.
0: Wow.
1: In this thing.
0: So he did it. Eternal life. He nailed it.
2: Did he build those walls before or after the adventure? Because it sounded like before he's working the men and the boys to the bone.
0: I was going
2: to
0: say, yeah.
2: So once again, has he learned?
0: Yes, lasting memory is this thing where I forced everyone to do slave labor. We should talk about how the story of Gilgamesh, the Epic of Gilgamesh, was rediscovered in modern times. This is how the ancient world understood it. This is how it was passed down through their generations. But I guess we then received it much later on.
1: Mm-hmm.
0: Could you talk us through the modern text history?
1: Yeah, so the first Akkadian texts were found in 1849 by Austin Henry Layard in Nineveh in the Library of Ashurbanipal. And these were ones that were copied down by scribes. And obviously with the death of scribal training, no one copied them down anymore, so they just get buried. Once cuneiform was deciphered, parts of it got translated. And in the 1870s, a self-taught working-class Londoner called George Smith, who was studying clay tablets at the British Museum, he was the first to translate the epic into English, producing a translation of this flood tablet, Tablet 11, that was quite an exciting discovery at the time.
0: And Mary Lane, George Smith, our working class self-taught Londoner, he was so thrilled to have, you know, produced this translation. How did he celebrate?
2: Oh, did he do it Gilgamesh style?
0: Or go on a killing spree?
2: Oh no, he didn't like have too much to drink, did he?
0: He certainly let go of his inhibitions.
2: Mm-hmm. Oh no, did he just like an Enkidu and get naked and like run through Covent Garden?
0: He literally did.
2: No, really? Really?
0: He ran naked through the, was it the British Museum?
1: That's right, yeah.
0: Stripped off his clothes and just ran screaming naked through, shouting, I did it! I did it!
2: That might be the one answer I've got right this whole time. It was a total stab in the dark.
3: The nuance window!
0: Time now for the nuance window. This is the part of the show where Marianne and I sit silently to contemplate our mortality for 2 minutes while Dr. Moody regales us with something we need to know about the Epic of Gilgamesh. My stopwatch is ready, so take it away, Dr. Moody.
1: The Epic of Gilgamesh has meant and will mean different things to me throughout my life. It's about power, grief, community, death, love. But right now, as we watch one interconnected crisis after another unfold, I want to tell you what I think it could mean in this moment. Humbaba was the guardian of the cedar forest, appointed by the god Enlil to keep the ancient cedars safe. He had the face of a raging lion, he breathed fire, his cry was a deluge. In ancient Mesopotamia, people sometimes used sheep entrails to predict the future, and one omen says that intestines shaped like Humbaba's face foretell the arrival of a usurper king. Imagine the face of this monster,

0: I bear witness daily to the destruction of a once thriving world, to line the pockets of a handful of people with already full pockets. It has helped me understand the mythology of Humbaba. But the Gilgamesh who slayed Humbaba and chopped down trees as tall as the sky was not the same broken man who clawed his way to Utanapishti, the oldest man in the world. He was looking for the key to eternal life, but he found instead a lesson in how to live. I think the crux of Utanapishti's message is this. Instead of trying to live impossibly long lives, let us do more with the short time that we have. For Gilgamesh, this means acting as a shepherd to the people in his care, and by extension, the places they rely on. When he returns to Uruk and surveys the city, he sees people's homes, the date orchards, the clay pits, and the temple which represent domestic life, agriculture, crafts, and religion. This is worth fighting for, he realizes. The survival of each successive generation confers immortality on the whole. Our well-being is tied to the well-being of those around us, and to the places that sustain us, to the waters that give us life, to the trees that give us air, the land that Humbaba gave his life to guard. I think there is a timeless lesson in these 12 tablets and their unexpectedly flawed hero. Selfish, cowardly, violent, vulnerable, relentless, and eventually enlightened. What are the chances that this story has survived from its earliest oral tellings to a fragmentary translation over 4,000 years later? And what are the chances that it might contain just the call to survival, community, and care that we need?
1: Amazing. Beautiful. Thank you so much.
0: Thank you.
2: So nice. That's just a nice way to take a message, well, make it hopeful. I think that's what we need, is hope.
0: Yeah, I think so too. I hope so anyway.
1: Yeah, absolutely. We definitely need more of the humanity and less of the monsters. Well, thank you so much, Marie-Elaine. Thank you so much, Dr. Moody. And listener, if you want more ancient history with Dr. Moody, check out our episodes on the Babylonians and the one on the history of cuneiform, which people loved. People really, really loved that episode. It's one of our most popular ever.
0: That's amazing.
1: It's lovely. For more epic myths, we've got one on King Arthur, of course. And for more Marie-Elaine, we have the episode on Robert Bruce. Not Robert the Bruce. If you enjoyed the podcast, please share the show with friends. Subscribe to You're Dead to Me on BBC Sounds to hear new episodes 28 days earlier than anywhere else. If you're outside the UK, you can listen at bbc.com or wherever you get the podcasts. And yeah, I'd just like to say a huge thank you to our guests in History Corner. We had the magnificent Dr. Moody Al-Rashid from the University of Oxford. Thank you, Moody.
0: Thank you for having me.
1: Always a pleasure. And in Comedy Corner, we had the marvellous Marie-Elaine Robertson. Thank you, Marie-Elaine.
2: Cheers very much. Thank you.
1: And to you, lovely listener, join me next time as we delve into another dramatic historical epic. But for now, I'm off to go and grab a mate to help me beat up a tree.

0: If you've ever watched a comedy show by Susie Eddie Izzard, get this. She's been performing in Australia with a comedy remix tour and a solo production of Hamlet. Susie spoke with Fran Kelly ahead of those shows.
1: Susie, welcome to the Radio National Hour.
2: Thank you very much. And I'm claiming I don't think anyone's done this before. It's accidental because I bust my knee because I was going to tour the remix tour in November, December. But seeing as that knee injury happened and an operation, I am now back to back with surreal comedy and tragedy and drama. But I'm following in Shakespeare's footsteps. As he started with comedies and moved to dramas and tragedies, and so am I. So.
1: Yeah, but not in the same month.
2: No, not in the same month. But it's 3 months. My offer to Australia is buy two tickets for the price of two. It's a very great financial deal. But you can see someone's career progress and move from the surreal comedy that I have done for a number of years and into the drama that I've been also doing since 93 when I got a separate acting agent.
1: You can see it, but you often don't see. You don't see someone moving from a stand-up grand tour, which is what the remix tour is really,
2: yeah.
1: And then the next month, as I say, serious Shakespearean tragedy. Mm. Is this something about you, Susie, your need to challenge yourself, your need to learn, your need to show off and run more marathons than anybody else?
2: Show off is part of, I think, performance. If you're a performer who hates showing off, there would be a very tiny little show. Come and let me wave my finger and that's all I do. Ego is a part of it. But if consider this, if you are a very good-looking person, classically good-looking person, male, female, of a certain age, say around the 30s, and you could green light films whenever you want. I want to do a film about trees. I want to do a film about this. Well done, this person who is very pretty. Off you go, and we will put all the money in the world into that film. If it's the rest of us, which is 99% of the world, you've got to do something that's interesting and striking and grabs people's attention. So that's what I've tried to do. Now, in Shakespeare, they won't necessarily, I'm not on the list necessarily for being put at the top roles, the main roles for a big touring production. So I put myself in the solo performance in the top role and in the other roles. But a lot of people are doing solo performances at the moment. So I did do comedy, but before I did comedy, I wanted to be just an actor. When I was 7 years old and I saw this play, A Boy with a Cart by Christopher Fry, and I thought, I'll be an actor. But then I couldn't get acting roles at school, so I concentrated

0: Was that a strategy?
1: Absolutely, strategy.
0: At the beginning, that was a strategy?
1: If you follow Python, they never say... They can reference some people from the 70s in England, which, you know, for American audiences, Australian audiences might have been crazy. Who are these cricketers? Who are these politicians? But it's essentially timeless. And so that's what I realized. If you don't do party political stuff or very topical stuff of what happened this week in the world, then you can do it forever. And it will be replayed forever as well, because people say, this thing about human sacrifice, it still plays because we did do it once years ago.
0: Why human sacrifice? I've been sort of listening to a bit of you in the last little while as I got ready for this. Human sacrifice makes a lot of appearances in your skits and in your interviews. What is it with human sacrifice?
1: Well, it does. I am against it. Let me put it that way.
0: Me too.
1: But it did happen, and it bizarrely happened with the Aztecs and the Vikings. Now, they weren't phoning each other. I had this thing doing in the stand-up. They weren't phoning each other. How's it going for you, the Aztecs? Well, it's going quite well, you know. And now the crop's picking up. You're killing your people, and the crops are better the next year. Not so much. Well, the figures are hazy. Figures are always going to be... Why were they doing that? And why did no one ever say, if you are going to please the gods by taking out one of your own tribe... One of your own people. Surely the gods made those people, and they're going to be furious that you have destroyed a living, working model. That's an insane idea. All sacrifice is wrong and insane.
0: I get the logic, but what I think when I listen to you do that, and it is very funny, and I'm laughing, is why you thought of it. How you thought of that?
1: Oh, well, there came a point when somebody said, your comedy's very gentle, isn't it? I thought, is it gentle? You consider it gentle? Let's dial that up a bit. So I thought, let's take my surreal comedy that does have squirrels with guns, but it can be considered gentle, but it's kind of more, you know, I used to do stuff, Blue Pants and the White Swash, which my brother who did the Hamlet adaptation said, that's a good piece of comedy. He's very distinctly judgmental and
0: very in the sense of,
1: yes, he's very direct. Say, that works, that doesn't work, that's no good, keep that, don't do that. And he liked the idea that if you get your blue pants in a white swash, it does come up to the window, and you go, there's a pair of blue pants in the white swash, oh my God. All the whites are going, no, we're all going light blue, this is not good. And that was an early piece of my stand-up. But if you take the idea that if you talk about human sacrifice, somebody saying the weather is bad, the crops are failed, the gods obviously hate us, so we're going to kill Steve. And that is the essence, the distilled essence. I can distill ideas down into what it is, and that's all that human sacrifice was. We're going to take out Steve. And someone was going, but Steve, why Steve? Well, Jeff, we're talking to the gods right now. I am talking to the gods because I got a bone through my nose. And you're next in line. I think you're just... Oh, I was just thinking that loud. All right, good luck, Steve. All right, bye. I'll do the washing up.
0: So, as I say, history, you know, plays a role, and it's helpful, presumably, if you're trying to do timeless comedy.
1: And also, there's so much stuff out there that's already happened, and it's quite dramatic as well.
0: I'm going to come to your drama, but I have to comment on this because this was something I've only just learned. You're actually... I haven't just learned this, but you are, let me... say it, very, very, very clever. I mean, you famously performed your comedy in French, in German, in Spanish, in Russian, in Arabic.
1: Not the last two. Want to do those, but not yet.
0: Not yet, Russian and Arabic.
1: They're on the list.
0: So French, German, Spanish, and English. That's it?
1: Si, ja, and oui.
0: That is tough. Does comedy change much to suit the language?
1: No, it's just you can't talk about... even when you come to Australia, in the English language, if I talked about curly whirlies, they're not known in Australia, I don't think.
0: Yeah, curly whirly.
1: A little bit. You know about them? I don't know everyone. Some people know about that. If I talked about Edwina Curry and John Major, people might go, oh, yeah, John Major, Edwina Curry. And they had a relationship and she was in his government and certain things. Coronation Street, they might be on television, might not be. Certain things might be so British, it just doesn't travel. But if you talk about sex, if you talk about haircuts, human sacrifice, playing the banjo, going to the moon, everyone in Australia goes, oh, yes. But in France, go, à la lune, oui, Artemis 2, il était là. Artemis 2, that was just there. Vianda était là avec les astronautes, sont très sexy, et Anna était canadienne, and toi étais aux États-Unis. So I can talk about that there were three Americans and a Canadian, and there was a black guy there, and there was a woman there, and that's fantastic. And NASA really thought about that mix. They did an excellent job, and I salute all the astronauts. So I really delight in those things and really push into those things. But I'm hardworking. I am quite clever, but my brother is the super brain in the family. He's the one who can take Hamlet and say, right, we're going to use this and not use that. This is what my father told me. I have half a brain, he said. Your brother has the brain. And I disagree with my dad.
0: I think it's very clever to be able to translate your comedy and deliver it in French, German, and Spanish.
1: Well, that's just... In fact, it's just a lot of work. It's not that clever. But yes, hardworking and very lazy as well. Huge drive I have. That's what it is.
0: Susie Eddy-Izzard is my guest, comedian and actor, and we're going to be talking about her acting right now.

0: delving into your personal life a bit here. I'm talking about your one-woman show, Hamlet. I haven't seen it, but I know you play all the characters.
1: Yeah.
0: Is it funny or is it Hamlet?
1: It is the tragedy of Hamlet. That is, we've added that line in because some people did maybe have a drink and say, oh, Eddie Izzard's doing Hamlet. It must be that. But it is the tragedy of Hamlet, the absolute play. But there is three versions of the play and he never signed off on any of them. So it has been, we have adapted as most people do. I don't believe doing a five-hour version is the right way to, 2 hours is good. So that's how long ours is. But it is a tragedy. And spoiler alert, bad things happen at the end of that play. But there are two comedy scenes in. Hamlet with Polonius, that scene is designed to be comedic. It's not as funny as written as it should be, but the gravedigger scene is also funny. And Polonius is quite a bombastic character. Rosencrantz and Guildenstern say things which get quite silly, then it gets all very serious as they're heading towards a bad ending. So I lean into the comedy when it's there, which is about 5% of the whole play, but 95% is the drama, the tragedy, the characters at different places in their arcs as I'm playing each one. It's only 9 main characters, really, even though there are 23 characters and all.
0: So you play all of them, don't you?
1: Yep.
0: So it's a one-woman show. I mean, you've already told us you've always got a, you've had an acting agent and a comedy agent and you were driven to act. But it is a big diversion from your brand, isn't it? Did it feel like you were taking a risk?
1: Not really a diversion, because from that you would say my brand is comedy. But you see, I got my agent in 1993 or 94. So I've been pushing since then. I was Tony nominated, as you may know, on Broadway for Day of the Death of Joe Egg for Best Actor. So that's a drama, had a bit of comedy in it, but it was still, I was up there with Stanley Tucci and Philip Seymour Hoffman. Both, all three of us didn't get the final award, but that's a pretty good group to be in.
0: It is.
1: I have been Hannibal drama series, the Richards drama series, a lot of drama series that are, that are drama series and not comedy series. So I've done a lot of drama and a lot of comedy. Maybe my drama, there's no particular role that's really punched through and that people go, oh, I know you from that. If you think of Hugh Laurie, came from Blackadder, and a lot of comedy, bit of Fry and bit of Laurie, doing a very much surreal comedy work, and then through House, repositioned himself. But I have kept the position. So I'm pushing Hamlet. And before that, I was doing Great Expectations as well. And all the Hannibal series and the Tony nominations and things like this for acting. And I'm pushing the drama, the comedy as well. So I wouldn't say that it's... my brand is both of them. If we're going to talk branding, we're going to talk marketing on this.
0: there is a bit of a trend of this going on. You mentioned that. There's one woman plays, people plays.
1: Yeah.
0: And in Australia, we've got Australia's Sarah Snook. She's playing Picture of Dorian Gray.
1: Exactly.
0: That's
1: so.
0: Extraordinary performance. We've

0: Not
1: you,
0: so hard.
1: Susie Etty-Izzard, think, I can do this. Was this because of what you... I mean, I think your stand-up, you often have sort of multiple characters.
0: I'm often playing Bantam, which I got from Richard Pryor, and I had been a sketch actor before that, very much influenced by Python. So I was playing characters who had this, but just this character with this voice saying, I am a general in charge of cheese or whatever it was. And then some other characters who had a much more crumpled voice. Oh, really? You're in charge of cheese. And so I used to swap around and use the technique I got from Richard Pryor.
1: So did that give you the confidence that I can do this?
0: I'd done that for 35 years, about 30 years at that point, and I thought, Great Expectations, I could do that because I'd recorded the audiobook and I'm dyslexic, so I thought I should read a great work of literature just to force me to read the entire book, 20 hours of book. And then with my brother adapted it down, Mark Izzard adapted it down to 2 hours, and then that got a fantastic reaction. As that was beginning to get this positive reaction, I thought, we can do Hamlet this way. So I wanted to do Shakespeare. I'd been pushing to do Shakespeare. I had the control and I have a certain following, and people, I've been training people to say, no, I am doing drama and I am doing comedy, and they will be different. One will be, you know, it'll be obviously be written over the thing. This is surreal comedy or this is the drama.
1: And you've been out as trans since 1985. That's a very long time.
0: January, yeah.
1: Do you think being trans and the gender fluidity there helps with your ability to move between all these characters? Have you thought about
0: particularly
1: that?
0: Particularly with Ophelia and Gertrude, I would say, or in Great Expectations as well, Miss Havisham and Estella, to play those women, that if I'd been born a woman, I would try to approach those roles in that way. What is the Ophelia inside me, the young woman who is being so ripped apart by Hamlet? And what is the Gertrude who must know that, must suspect that her husband died in an odd way, and now she's having, it seems, great sex with if you really read it, with her and Claudius. He seems to be really into it. I think he's been wooing her from the background, saying words to her all over a period of time when his brother was still alive, when her husband was still alive. So trying to play those characters and give honour, this is what I want to do, honour to the male characters and the female characters, and as a trans person, I think that's someone I should do. And I've got a lot of very positive reviews for my Ophelia, which I'm very pleased with the help of Selena Cadell, saying we've got to make these, they're underwritten roles, let's make these roles really resonate. And as Ophelia is falling apart, it's getting a very it's quite disturbing, and I'm inside it doing it, and so I find it quite disturbing.
1: It must be. I mean, you've already told us you're dyslexic, so just on the performance level, it must be enormously exacting. But for someone who's dyslexic, it's quite an incredible feat to read it all, remember it all?
0: Not so much, because for my dyslexia, it's reading. So if I had to sight read the whole play, absolutely.
1: Right.
0: But if I memorize the play, it's got nothing to do with memory. So my memory is good. In fact, my memory is exemplary, maybe because I found it so difficult to sight read and read things, and I read really slowly. And someone said, I read a book last night, or I took to me 2 days, and that would take me months. Well, it would take me about 2 weeks instead of 2 days. So I'm a slow reader, but I can take it in. My memory is good.
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4: Hello.
3: Now, Beck, can I start with you? Mm-hmm. When you are stuck in the middle of a dispute between two people, what's your default reaction?
4: I think it really depends on the situation. But as I get older, I'm more of a never come to me unless you want to get less mad kind of person. So I don't know if I'm the best. I don't know if I'm that much help being like a neutral observer.

0: Yeah, I don't know if I'm a great negotiator. I tend to stay out of things.
1: Okay.
0: Doesn't mean I won't gossip about it,
1: Yeah, no,
0: but
1: yeah, of course.
0: it also depends on, what that situation, the conflict and the stakes are. Like if it's some sort of serious divorce or custody battle, I'm out. But if it's like a conflict between say my two children over the last piece of cake, I'm the best negotiator
1: Oh,
0: because
1: okay. I think that's good to
0: the
1: have you
0: rule
1: here
0: is
1: today, Lawrence. Yeah, I think
0: the rule
1: it's
0: is one kid cuts the cake in half and the other kid chooses their piece. Done.
1: genius. Yes, I've done that as well. Yeah,
2: Well, you
1: that's
2: just take the
1: genius.
2: whole slice
0: and eat it
1: Right.
0: myself.
1: Yeah. Let's see if we can apply both of your wisdom and also your talent for gossip to today's letter. Christopher writes, "Recently, my dad had to unexpectedly move out of his house and into temporary accommodation. While he's there, he asked if I could hold on to some of his most valuable possessions, including the family photo albums. The thing is, my dad only has all the albums because when he and mom split up, he stayed in the family home with the collective possessions. Beck, what do you think about that situation so far?"
2: Yeah, it's interesting. I wonder if it was a deliberate choice that they all spoke about that he would stay there and keep all of the possessions. Like, it's quite a, I feel like that's quite a unique situation in a divorce. Not that I'm very familiar, but yeah, I don't know what's going on there exactly.
1: Lawrence, Christopher says his dad only has the albums because he stayed in the house after that divorce. That seems to be an important detail to Christopher. Do you care to gossip about what you think about that situation and that detail?
0: Yeah, I must have been mishearing this because when I hear this scenario, the first thing that jumps in my mind is that is Chris going to stumble upon some like lost revelation in the photos, like some hidden family secret? Maybe someone's a, like a drug lord or part of a cult. I think it just means that I've been watching too many, true crime docos on Netflix or something.
1: I love
0: Can you
1: your,
0: please read on? I want to know what
1: yeah,
0: happens
1: the sense of
0: next.
1: suspense. I love your imagination. Christopher is back. Let's see if we can reveal any more. "In the albums, there are photos of our immediate family, but also photos of mom's family dating back a couple of decades. Over the years, various people have suggested to dad that it might be nice to give those family photo albums back to mom, or at least make some copies. She's lost access to most of the photos from her own family history, so these are the only record of many of her relatives. But dad says he still feels really attached to all these memories, especially the ones with mum's relatives who he doesn't see anymore." Okay, Lawrence, we don't quite have the salacious details you were hoping for, but there is some kind of heartbreak. There's feelings here.
0: Yeah, it's not a Netflix true crime story. It's a little bit weird how Chris's dad cares so much about his in-laws' family. Like, why does he claim a stronger, emotional bond with his ex-wife's family rather than, his actual ex-wife? Yeah, there's two possibilities. Either he's being really petty and it's not so much that he cares about the photos, but he knows his ex-wife cares about them. Okay, the gossip's coming in. Maybe Christopher's dad genuinely has an attachment to one ex-relative, like he has a crush on Chris's mother-in-law or something. Maybe that's why they broke up.
2: Oh, wow.
1: Planting some seeds there. Beck, what about you? What do you think about this attachment from dad about the photos that aren't of his family?
2: I do think it is really weird and doesn't get spoken about that much when you break up with someone and then, especially if you've been with them a long time, and then all of a sudden you just do not have anything to do with this whole group of people that you did before daily. But it seems like in this situation, there isn't that communication between the mum and the dad, and he's obviously not in touch with the family. So I can't imagine that it's a good terms thing. So I don't know. I'm a bit like, if you were close to them, then and everything, and the divorce wasn't that bad, then you would still be in touch with some of them as well.
1: Well,
2: So I don't know.
1: it sounds like there's been a rupture there. We know some interesting details. Mum moved out, left the possessions behind. Dad held onto the photos, and he's quite attached to images of people he no longer has contact with. There's a bigger story there, an emotional kind of tale to tell as well. But let us move on to chapter 3 and then see if we can help Christopher figure things out. So Christopher

0: says, I know that Dad had asked me to hold onto the albums because of how strong our relationship is, but now my siblings and I are wondering if it's time to return some of these photos to their family of origin. I feel allegiance to Dad, of course, but also to Mum. I'm wondering if there's a way to bring her the joy of seeing relatives she hasn't for 20 years without completely breaching the trust I have with Dad. Oh, okay. The stakes, the emotional stakes are there again. Lawrence, so Christopher articulates this, you know, being stuck in the middle between, these two parents who probably don't have much communication with each other. What are your, if you were Christopher's friend, what'd you be saying to him right now?
1: He's obviously stuck in the middle. You're stuck in the middle. I would say, open a dialogue with Mum about the photos, because I mean, the solution to me, photos nowadays, they're not just the physical object. You can also have, copies of the photos made. So, and also printed out. So there's, you know, copies of the physical objects. It's clearly about the memories that go along with the photos, not the photos themselves. So if we can copy those, that might be a solution there.
2: I wonder if you could do a, talk to the dad about how they want to be preserved for everyone, and maybe open a dialogue with him as well about that it's not giving up those memories, it's just having someone else have them as well. Because obviously a lot's attached to it, and like Lawrence said, it could be pettiness, but it could also be like, who gets to keep the family story and who lost more in the, you know, there's a lot of things that could be going on. But Christopher's classic adult child of divorce situation, I guess.
0: Classic situation. Do you think, Beck, that if Christopher went and copied the photos without telling Dad and gave the photos to Mum, would that be a breach of trust?
2: I suppose it would be. Well, no, I don't really know. I think in this situation, not knowing everything, I would sort of be like, I understand your point of view, but I would tell the dad that this is what I'm going to do rather than... But also, if you wanted to be sneaky, I'm fine with that too, because it sounds like the mum and dad are never going to find out.
1: Yeah.
2: Because they don't talk to each other.
0: So are we on the page of go ahead, Christopher, copy the photos? Lawrence, Beck, what do you think?
1: Yeah, I think so.
0: Okay, and Beck?
1: It's about sharing memories, not just someone being the sole custodian of the memories. Mm-hmm. And also because, as, you know, outlined in the letter, these are some of the last, you know, visual relics of some relatives who may not still be around anymore. Or the original photos of these people.
0: Let me ask about exactly original photos versus copies. Like, if I can be devilish here and just speak for Mum, their originals, is there something to be said about kind of the weight of importance of who has the originals and who has the copies? Like, do you think that maybe Mum should get the originals and Chris should put the new copies into the album?
2: I personally think yes. He might have an attachment to them, but that's her family. And she, I imagine, also has an attachment. To her own family, but also if it's maybe the mum is a more reasonable in this situation person and won't mind having the copies if it will save. I don't know. I think everyone needs to be looped into the conversation, and the dad has to hear some hard truths maybe.
3: 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You've been listening to Comedy Showcase on ABC Radio National. It's produced by Michelle Weeks. I'm Cassie McCullough. 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Bye for now.

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0: Hello, this is ABC News with David Rollins. US Defence Secretary Pete Hegseth has told defence ministers at the Shangri-La dialogue in Singapore that the Trump administration won't let China dominate the Indo-Pacific region, while urging allies to spend more on their militaries. More on this from Foreign Affairs reporter Stephen Jedgetts in Singapore.
1: Pete Hegseth was determined to exhort allies in this region, in Asia, but also in Europe, to do more, to lift their own defence spending, to ensure, as he put it, that they were partners and not protectorates with the United States. Now, this is something that the Defence Secretary and the Trump administration have been hammering for a long time, and the Defence Secretary today basically ran through a long list of countries in the region, Japan, South Korea, even New Zealand towards the end, essentially giving them a mark, not literally, but metaphorically, about the progress they were making against the benchmark that the Trump administration has set of ramping up defence spending to at least 3.5% of GDP.
0: Australia's Defence Minister Richard Marles also addressed the dialogue, expressing concern about the nation's vulnerability to seabed cable damage.
2: Taiwan has now reported 5 separate cases of seabed cable damage in 2025. This matters to Australia because we are among the most threatened nations in the world to this threat. Around 99% of Australia's internet traffic flows through just 15 subsea cables.
0: The Weather Bureau is urging residents of Perth to prepare their homes for strong winds and heavy rain, which is forecast to reach the metropolitan area by early this evening. Several severe weather warnings are in place for people from the central west near Geraldton through to the southeast coastal and great southern regions, along with parts of the Goldfields, Gascoyne and Eucla districts. Duty forecaster Jerry Rawson has told ABC Radio Perth that the storm is expected to be one of the most intense systems to impact the southwest of WA in the past few years.
3: We're looking at the winds 90 to 100 kilometres per hour, continual for a period, but we're not ruling out some higher gusts in that as well. So some, you know, above 100 kilometre gusts when the showers come down, so, and potential thunderstorms. So, and it's going to be quite prolonged as well.
0: The Victorian government says construction has officially started new public housing homes in Melbourne's inner north. The original 196 homes have been demolished at the Elgin Tower site in Carlton, and almost 250 homes will soon rise across two new towers. The plan has sparked concern among those in the community, prompting a Greens-initiated parliamentary inquiry. Housing Minister Nick Stakos says the government is pushing ahead with plans to knock down and rebuild all of Victoria's 44 public housing towers by the year 2051.
4: The Liberals and the Greens are on a very strange unity ticket, opposing brand new homes for Victorian social housing tenants. We will push ahead because we believe that every Victorian, including social housing tenants, deserves a decent standard of living.
0: Police are appealing for information after 2,400 litres of fuel was stolen from rural properties in the New South Wales Riverina region. Diesel was taken from two properties in

0: Arctic cave in Laos. It follows the successful rescue alive of one of a group of five villagers who became stuck in the cave after it was inundated while they were searching for gold. South Australian cave diver Josh Richards, who's helping with the rescue, says rain has been hampering the efforts, as well as extremely confined spaces and diving in water with zero visibility that he's likened to diving in coffee.
1: This is an incredibly challenging cave, and the searching is very, very difficult, but our only focus right now is trying to get the four people that we've still got in the cave out alive.
0: An elderly woman has died in a fire at a resort on the Gold Coast. The blaze started inside a third-storey unit at Neptune Resort at Broadbeach at around 11 o'clock this morning local time. It took four crews about an hour to extinguish the blaze. Four others were injured but are in a stable condition. And three-time Olympic champion Jess Fox has made a successful return to international competition, winning a silver medal in the women's K1 finals at the Canoe Slalom World Cup in Slovenia. The 31-year-old has spent the last 9 months on the sidelines after undergoing surgery to remove a kidney tumour. ABC News.
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15: Hello and welcome to Thank God It's Friday. On this Friday, the 29th of May, I'm Charlie Pickering coming to you live from the George Negus Memorial Concert Hall. Now, before we let the games begin, today was the public memorial of ABC broadcaster and musician James Valentine at Sydney Town Hall, hosted by Richard Glover. It was a chance for friends, colleagues and listeners to come together and share stories, music and memories of a much-loved voice on ABC Radio. So here are some of the special words from James' longtime on-air sidekick and friend, H.G. Nelson.
16: Good afternoon and welcome to the This Is What I Live With Annex here at the Sydney Town Hall and this special celebration of the life of James Valentine. It's great to see so many fit Sydney siders able to down the tool and leave it alone and cram into the Live With Annex for a special get-together of the Even Greater Sydney Planning Committee, known across the state by the acronym EGSPEC. Once we tapped into these high-quality planning issues, EGSPEC was flat out keeping up. There were so many stumpers and such variety. There was an issue of vibrancy in Pyrmont. The Berejiklian and Barilaro government had a bee in their bonnet about adding this soon-to-be flamboyant hotspot to the rail network, and they wanted it to go off. Of course, nothing says vibrancy more than a fish market, Channel 10, and 25,000 poker machines available 24/7. Co-chair Valentine could do a lot with very little. I'd walk in with a bunch of articles ripped from the newspapers, and the magic in his mind and tonsils would turn it into compelling radio. He could turn, well, he could fill 30 minutes with absolutely nothing, and on occasions did so. It's a rare skill, let me tell you. And I can tell you this for absolutely nothing. He will be missed. Thank you.
15: The inimitable H.G. Nelson celebrating the life of James Valentine, who for years kept me company after school watching the afternoon show, where he would introduce my favourite shows like News Free Zone and also warn me that Degrassi Junior High had some more grown-up concepts that I really wasn't prepared for. He will be missed by so many and truly was what the ABC is all about. In a week where Pauline Hanson told us what she thinks of inner-city ABC radio broadcasters.
17: But I'd only fund the ABC radio in rural and regional areas because I think they do a fair job. But these other wankers out there, as far as I'm concerned...
15: Yeah, that's guilty as charged, Pauline, absolutely. And I am proud to announce that if Pauline becomes Prime Minister, TGIF will relocate and be broadcasting live from the hastily constructed George Negus Memorial Concert Hall and Sheep Dip Shed in Dubbo. All hail Pauline. Now, we have a raucous crowd here this evening for TGIF, and to keep them in order, we hired Russell Crowe for crowd control, who gave us this message.
18: Stay where you are. Okay. Don't push in on me. Sure. I'll come to you. As soon as somebody's a dick, go. Okay.
15: Well, are you not entertained? Thank you, Russell. We're ready to get started with an incredible lineup of Australia's best comedy minds.

0: lines, and to help me introduce them, I've got a few select quotes from the week's news. So, arguably Australia's funniest person with inarguably Australia's best mullet, he may seem tough on the outside, but on the inside he's...
1: Baby lotion soft. Child. He does. He looks prepubescent. Yes. He looks like such a beta male.
0: Yes, his hair says beta in the front, but alpha in the back. It's Brett Blake!
2: Yes, thank you. It's good to be bullied at the top. I love that.
0: Better get used to it. Next up is a writer, comedian, former journalist. He switched from journalism to comedy, and now his journalist colleagues call him...
3: A rat, a traitor, a coward.
0: Yes, the only rat to board the sinking ship of TGIF. It's Sweeney Preston! Yeah. And finally, a TGIF fan favourite, a comedian who I am a huge fan of, but Donald Trump has described as...
4: They're crooked as hell, or they're violent, vicious scum.
0: Yes, she's... and she's only here because she threatened to beat me up if I didn't tell you she has shows on in Canberra, Geelong and Melbourne over the next few weeks. It's Kirsty Weebay! All right, let's get right down to business. The rules of the game are simple. If you get a question right, you hear this... and get 1 point. If you land a hot take, you'll hear this. Okay. And score 2 points. But if you land a genius-level miraculous answer, you will hear this. Hallelujah. And score 5 points. So, mathematically, being correct is fine, but being funny is better. Let's get warmed up. Kick it off with our first challenge. It's Hot Take Hoedown.
5: Grab your partners, give them a spin. It's time for the Hot Take Hoedown.
0: There, yes, let's get into the Hot Take Hoedown. Now, there's already parking, especially for people with disability and for parents with prams, but now there is a new type of parking space coming to Perth.
6: An Australian council's bold plan to introduce parking spaces specifically for older drivers has sparked a warning from an expert. I'd definitely be cautious about jumping straight into a national rollout.
0: My question to the panel is this, on which I want their hottest of hot takes. Should we have designated car parking spaces specifically for older drivers? Brett.
2: We already kind of do, because every time you open up a newspaper, there's always some elderly lady who's crashed through a shop front. You know what I mean? They're already halfway down the aisle at Coles. You're like, they've already got it. They're like, oh, I got confused where the brake pedal is. They've got one.
0: You're saying the whole world is an elderly special parking space.
2: Yeah, it's already happening every single day in Perth.
7: They open the door, she's wearing a Ford hat.
2: Yeah. Maybe the parking spot might stop them going through the shop window. Maybe it's a benefit.
0: So maybe that's it. There just aren't enough parking opportunities, and that's why they are heading into butchers.
2: Well, yeah, they're creating their own opportunity, essentially.
0: That's right. That's what they had to do. That's what they had to do. Grew up through the Depression, created their open opportunities.
2: Exactly.
0: Didn't have parking spaces handed to them like we did.
2: Exactly. Shout out to Nan. Apologies. Yeah. She did crash into a shop. Thank you.
0: Preston, how about you? Should we have designated car parking for the elderly?
7: Yeah, I reckon. Well, two things. I think when the media uses a word like bold, they're sassily telling you that they hate the plan.
0: Oh, is this a... Because you're a journalist. You know the inside of this game.
7: So I reckon, like, because no one in this room has ever used the word bold in earnest, right? I always get people telling me something's bold when I do something that's not very... Like if I eat something that's spicier than lemon and herb at Nando's, they're like, bold, you know? You know what I mean? Like, and I reckon, like, because I understand the need to sort of create parking spaces and opportunities for, you know, older people and whatever. But I think in the current climate, you know, parking space is concerned. I'm 28 years old, right? I'm also trying to crack into the parking space market myself.
0: Right, yeah.
7: And I think there are, you know, very few and far opportunities for young people to crack into the housing market, the parking space market. And, you know, I've had to move back into my parents' parking space. It's been pretty grim. But, look, I think all generations should be covered within this.
0: Yeah. Do you know, how do you feel about people who negative gear car parking spaces? a second investment parking space?
7: I think the plan is going backwards, actually. Yeah, speaking of...
0: We should only negative gear new parking spaces.
7: Oh, absolutely.
0: Create more stock.
7: The government should have more reach about this. Yeah. I don't know how, but Jim Chalmers is to blame.
0: Yes, absolutely.
7: It tends to be the theme of this week.
0: Kirsty Weebeck, should we have designated car parking spaces specifically for older drivers?
1: Yeah, we should. And I think I've solved all of your problems as well, Sweeney. So we should have these designated car spaces, but in order for these older people to receive the permit required to use the spaces, they have to turn in an investment property.
0: Oh!
7: That's a good idea.
2: That's a great idea.
0: So you can get specialised parking if you allow first home buyers to get into the market.
1: Exactly.

0: That is good. I've got no problems with this at all. I think the audience was split, to be honest.
1: Yeah.
0: I think some of the crowd would go, how dare you? I worked hard for that parking space.
2: Can you get like a baby bonus as well? There's a little pram car park you can get as well.
0: If you've got a car seat. But they already get, there are already, like if you've got a pram, you get one at like, you're like a Westfield or a shopping centre.
1: It's great. I just bought a pram.
0: Yeah. And I just kidnapped a kid.
2: I just put all my shopping in it.
3: Actually, bring in these elderly car spaces. I've got a grey wig and a walking stick. This might work out well for me.
0: Yeah. All right, let's get into the game proper. Our first game, as always, is the short-term memory test.
4: Short-term memory test. How well do you remember the news of the week using only your ears?
0: Yes, the short-term memory test. We play a clip from the news out of context and you have to guess what the missing part is all about. Now, this week you would have seen the enhanced games have been held in Las Vegas where athletes are allowed, nay, encouraged, to take performance-enhancing drugs, but it didn't quite have the expected effect.
5: Only one world record was broken. Winning a $1 million bonus.
0: What one record was broken at the enhanced games? Let's start with you, Sweeney.
2: Most condoms used in the athlete's village.
0: Oh, really?
2: yeah, big time. Yeah, is
0: because the bar was set high. Many said it would never be broken after Paris.
2: Yeah, he's changed his name to James Magnumson. So.
0: That is hot stuff. It really is. So, Kirsty Wiebeck, what record was broken at the enhanced games?
1: It was a world record for the lowest sperm count.
0: Oh, really?
1: Which can be attributed to their steroid abuse, of course. And it was one sperm.
0: Just one little sperm.
1: Was in there fighting for his life. Useless.
0: But under the microscope, it was wearing a swimming cap.
1: Yeah. Oh, it was a very strong sperm.
0: It was one very fast sperm.
2: He was wearing the super suit.
0: It was. Brady Blake, what one record was broken at the enhanced games?
3: Fastest KO due to roid rage, but it was in swimming, so there was not even necessary to fight. They just decided to get into a scrap anyway.
0: You'd love it if a punch-on actually broke out in the pool.
3: Did you see
0: is what water polo is,
3: basically.
0: Did you see the size
3: of the swimmers? It's like, no wonder they're slower. They've got too much muscle. They're not streamlined.
0: They've got no range of motion.
3: Yeah. It's like when you see those weightlifters and you're like, how do you wipe your bum? Your arms will not go that way. What else do you guys think about when you watch...
1: I have never thought of that.
3: Yeah, it's actually...
2: I think about that all the time.
0: Yeah. I was going to say, now I can think of nothing else.
3: There's Eddie Hall. Was one of the strongest guys in the world, like one of the strongest men in the world, but he cannot. It was a documentary about him, and he goes, "Yeah, I haven't wiped my ass in years. I have to use a hose." Not just like a garden one, by the way, a nice one. You know what I mean? He's probably got a bidet. You know, he's got money.
2: Yeah,
0: is that, he genuinely said that?
3: He can't get his arms past there.
0: Amazing.
2: People
0: should be informed that you don't have to say everything in an interview. You can not say that, and you'll be fine. It can go fine.
3: There was also no need for me to repeat that, but I chose to. I think everyone feels better about
0: it. I think so.
3: That.
0: It's the only way he'll learn.
3: Yeah.
0: I think that's true. All right, now, performance-enhancing drugs are just one way to spice up athletic competition. What other bespoke athletic events would you like to see, Kirsty?
1: Okay, I would like to see gymnastics, but the pummel horse is coated in dishwashing liquid.
0: Oh, I like this a lot.
1: Like extreme gymnastics. I can't believe I came up with that as well because I can barely walk. But I'm like, let's do this. So I reckon that. And also the other thing I want to see is discus, but you can only use your legs.
0: Leg discus?
1: Yeah, leg discus.
0: Really?
1: Yeah.
3: So you've got to kick it or you're still doing the rotation?
0: Or do you have to hold it between...
1: That's between you and your coach.
2: I reckon it's lovely that you've kept the foot fetish community in mind there.
3: Yeah.
2: They're going to love that.
1: Thank you. I'm doing the outreach for them.
0: So can we go back to the pommel horse?
1: Because
0: that is the one... You know, like, every time the Olympics rolls around, you get this ridiculous idea in your head. You're going, yeah, I could do that. You know, like, you see various sports. You go, yeah, I could chuck a javelin. Surely with a... If I had a year, I could probably top that. You know, like, pommel horse is the one that I've looked at going, how long would it take for me to pommel? Do you know what I mean? How long, Kirsty, do you think it would take you to learn to pommel?
1: I don't have enough years left.
0: Right. <That's>, you've...

0: You're walking out of the forest now. As far as the pommel goes, you've passed your zenith. I think pommel opportunity.
1: It's not happening for me. Leg discus, maybe, but not.
0: You think you could leg discus?
1: I think so.
2: I've pommeled before.
0: You have pommeled before?
2: I did exactly what you did, but my mum listened to me. So I watched the Olympics and I was like, I reckon I could be a gymnast. I have no interest in gymnastics. And mum signed me up and I did it's a springboard onto the big long horse.
0: The vaulting horse.
2: Straight into the chest, down. Mum, I want to go home.
0: You went the full Rick Disneck, I believe. In the wide world of sport intro credits, 12th Man used to go off about this, but Rick Disneck, it was one clip that was at the start of Wide World of Sports every week. And there's a guy just fanging in like elite, you know, Olympic gymnastics straight into it and absolutely dying. It looked like a TAC commercial.
2: And then I saw like people spinning around with those ribbons and I was like, oh, I don't want to get bullied at school, so can we leave, Mum?
0: Yeah. And thus ended such a promising gymnastics career.
3: Please get me a dirt ball now. I don't want to get bashed at school tomorrow, Mum.
0: So Brett Blake, what other bespoke athletic events would you like to see?
2: I want unnecessary jacked people in a sport that doesn't require it, like chess. You know what I mean? Just like some absolutely yoked out dude. What's that guy, Magnussen?
0: Is he Magnus like Magnussen?
2: Yeah, and you know how he gets angry and he like gives you a shit handshake at the end? I want to see him rip someone's arm off if he loses, you know what I mean? Just a jacked person for no reason, hit the clock. Or even like darts. I want to see the dart go through the dartboard.
0: Nice. I like just buried deep in the dartboard, Robin Hood style.
2: Taking out four people in the background.
0: Yeah, I like it.
2: Just something unnecessary.
0: Because darts, if you watch any amount of professional darts, it's kind of the only sport where you will routinely see someone drinking a pint of Guinness or a pint of lager while they're competing at an international level.
2: You'll see a man with a ponytail that touches his ass.
0: Yes.
2: Drinking Guinness. And you're like, is this... And he's like, he's the best in the world.
0: That's it.
2: He really is a magnificent athlete. Yeah.
0: You know, like...
2: I saw one guy, this was maybe back in the 90s, but he was smoking while throwing, and I'm like, this is a very bad campaign for Quick, because this guy's a champion.
0: He was at his most accurate when he was like, he was squinting because of the smoke in his eyes, and he had one, and it really helped him line up.
4: I reckon it's a balance thing, because a cigarette and a dart are surely the exact same weight.
0: Oh!
4: You know? So either side of you, beautiful. It'd be harder to do it without smoking, I reckon.
0: Do you think, yeah, that's right, because you're off balance.
4: Off balance.
0: With the sheer weight of a dart.
2: I think you say we go light up a few and head down to the pub.
0: Yeah,
4: maybe that's why I call them. They call cigarettes darts anyway. You just got a dart in one hand, a dart in the other.
0: That's where it all came from.
4: Figured it out.
0: These are not facts. It's the national broadcaster, but these are not facts. I have to say that. Just getting back to the idea of muscled up people doing chess. Yeah. Are you familiar with the sport of chess boxing?
2: No.
0: Where it's like rounds of boxing followed by chess on a timer. And so this is a real event. It happens on an annual basis. So they're getting worse at chess as the boxing goes on, as concussion sets in.
4: Oh, my God, it's just outsourcing bullying. Like nerds beat themselves up now.
0: Yes.
2: Yeah.
0: That's exactly right. It's probably how it all began. check that out. So Preston, I haven't asked you, what other bespoke athletic events would you like to see?
4: Sweeney, yes. I think, because performance-enhanced games, like we've already got athletes who are great making them better, right? That's the idea of it. I want people who are awful made average. And I'm thinking about who are the worst people in our society, and I would love to see an enhanced parliament. I want everyone to look like David Pocock.
2: Yeah, I was going to say, have you not seen Pocock?
4: No, I want everyone to look like him. I want Barnaby to look like Pocock. That's what I want. Like, he finally looked good in the Akubra. Finally, you know? I reckon the other one is if you had, like, you had performance-reduced games as well.
0: Yeah,
4: like,
0: good.
4: Like you gave everyone, normal drugs. Normal drugs.
0: recreational drugs.
4: Yeah, like you gave the 5K runners like a weed brownie before and you sent them, you know, on a detour through the Coles snack aisle.
0: That's better than a steeplechase, isn't it?
4: So much better.
0: Yes. That sound means we are nearing the halftime break. I think we'll get... I want to give Sweeney an extra point for that. I do... The idea of a stoned marathon. Just 5K is good, but a marathon could end anywhere.
2: It will end through a McDonald's drive-thru.
0: Every single time. That's where they have the ribbon to run through. I found it!
2: Get a soft serve and off you go.
4: It's the only race where they literally just order an Uber halfway through. Yeah.
0: And that's within the rules. So, that siren that we just heard there,

0: means we're heading towards the halftime break. And this is, by the way, TGIF broadcasting live from the George Negus Memorial Concert Hall. I'm Charlie Pickering, joined by Brettie Blake, Sweeney Preston and Kirsty Wiebeck. Now, it's time for the fast and spurious 10 quick-fire questions. We don't have time to be correct. We only have time to be funny. So the rules are this. Rules are this. If your answer gets a laugh, you get a point. If it doesn't, you get no points. I do not care if you're correct. If you're correct, no points. It may be a point. I don't care. Only if you get a laugh. That's the only way you get a point. Do you like this kind of performance pressure? I do.
1: I'm stressed, dude.
0: Yes.
1: I'm really stressed.
0: Excellent. So we do this. We go last. Who's coming last through to first? And currently the order stands as this. Brett, you are on 4. And Sweeney and Kirsty, you are both on 5 points. What? So it is close. 1 point separating the entire field. You could throw a blanket over them. So we're going to start with you, Brett. 10 quick questions. We're going to go in order, and the time starts now. The Pope has been allowed to be one of the first people to test out what new product?
1: Ultra thin condoms.
0: Wow.
1: they're not allowed to have sex. So it's like, if he, you know, he's not allowed to wear contraception.
0: So thin, it's not a sin.
1: Yeah, exactly.
0: Yeah, I like it. That's good. Because I think the American Pope speaks like Super Mario. I'm a mummy. Okay, so Sweeney, during the Vivid Festival, dozens of what have fallen into Sydney Harbour?
2: They were drones, but because it's Sydney and there was lots of cocaine residue in the water, they simply just came back out of the water again and continued on with their day.
0: And it's never been seen before. It's the future of AI.
1: Just drones going, should we start a food truck?
0: Kirsty, in England, an annual event has taken place where contestants race down a hill to catch what?
3: Oh, it's a giant wheel of cheese, and I believe that you can make jokes about everything except for cheese, so that's a fact. Sorry.
0: Yeah, no laugh. You could have gone with herpes, but
3: that's fine. I was going to do herpes, but then I thought we're in the drive slot.
0: Yeah, that's the best place to catch it. Brett, in your drive slot.
3: come on!
0: I'm a grown-up, and I'll be taking over drive on 774 in Melbourne as a 3 o'clock Monday.
3: You're taking over everyone's drive slot.
0: in America, Krispy Kreme donuts have settled a class action with people who were upset about what?
1: Getting fat after eating 900 of them. That's a classic American Sue, isn't it?
0: Yeah.
1: It's your fault I'm fat for eating 900.
0: Yeah. Too plausible, no laugh, no point. Sweeney, US Health Secretary RFK Jr., you know the guy, 99% brain worm, has been caught on video catching what with his hands?
3: Herpes.
2: Bats in Wuhan.
0: Got a laugh. The answer was black racist snakes, which sounds racist. Kirsty, after 50 years in Operation New South Wales, this week demolished what?
3: Oh, my God, I'm having a mental blank. The Sydney Harbour Bridge.
0: God.
3: It got a laugh.
1: I was going to say
3: thank
1: New
3: you.
1: South destroyed.
3: Thank you.
1: Queensland, State of Origin, come on.
2: Yes. I was going to say Koshy.
3: I was going to say a drive slot.
0: Sweeney, Ali France, who unseated Peter Dutton in Dixon, has been referred to the AEC over allegations the address where she enrolled to vote is actually what?
2: It's a giant empty block of land for car spots for elderly people.
0: Oh, really?
2: Yeah.
0: Designated for elderly. We got the laugh. It was actually a vacant lot.
2: Ah, same thing.
0: Yeah, I mean, who says she doesn't live there? I mean, I don't know. I don't know where it could be. You're allowed.
2: Every time I say Ali France's name, I keep reading it as Air France, the airline carrier.
0: Yes.
2: And, you know, that's fun for me.
1: I actually do the same.
2: Do you know what I mean?
1: We're together on this, dude. Yeah, totally.
2: I don't know why. I don't know what it means for my life, but, you know.
1: What's even more concerning is the fact that people believe that I read. Brett, I actually don't.
2: I fully back you can do two words, brother.
1: Oh, yeah, thank you, dude. I appreciate that.
0: Last question now, and everyone has a go at it. After finishing The Late Show, Stephen Colbert made a surprise appearance hosting what, Kirsty?
3: The Enhanced Game.
0: Oh. It got a laugh. Brettie Blake, Stephen Colbert, the next day hosted what?
1: Karl Stefanovic's podcast. What is going on, Australia? Why are we listening to this man?
0: Yes. And finally, Sweeney, Stephen Colbert hosted what?
2: Speaking of things that we shouldn't be listening to, he hosted the Kyle and Jackie O Show.
0: Oh, really?
2: In their absence, yeah.
0: Wow.
2: They're busy at the moment, you see.
0: Yeah, they're too busy in court. They're too busy hiring QCs. We are out of time. What a wonderful Fast and Furious, and it really did change the scores. Are you ready? On 6 points, Brett Blake.

0: 7 points, Kirsty Wiebeck. But down in front, Sweeney Preston on 9 points.
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0: 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So, Sweeney, out in front on your first ever time at TGIF, how are you feeling? Are you confident going into the halftime break?
2: Not at all, no.
0: No,
2: I can feel the envy from both of my fellow compatriots here, so...
0: Right.
3: I'm going to ruin his career.
2: Yeah.
0: See,
2: not if I do first.
0: this is an actual stand-up, a snapshot of stand-up, career in stand-up. It's going well, everyone hates me. Yeah. I'm going to ruin your career. It's perfect. Love it. And Brett, you're in last place at the moment, but it's got to be said, I think you're something of an underdog crowd favourite.
4: Yeah, I often, you know, people get excited, they rally around me, like, we're going to get the underdog, but I always let you down. So don't back me. Sweeney's going to win. Just back him in, baby.
0: Let's see how he goes. Taking a break back soon.
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0: Yes. You're on ABC Radio and ABC Radio National. Welcome back to Thank God It's Friday, broadcasting live from the George Negus Memorial Concert Hall. My esteemed guests, if you are just joining us, are Brett Blake, Sweeney Preston and Kirsty Wiebeck. Now, Brett, you are currently competing on this season of Taskmaster Australia. It's one of the funniest shows on TV.
4: Yes.
0: But I want to know, in everyday life, is there one task that you just won't do?
4: Taxes. I'm constantly avoiding taxes. But
0: I definitely admit that on ABC Radio.
4: Oh, my God.
0: A big cheerio to the ATO if you're listening.
4: Shout out to Michael Fox Accounting. I'm late again. I have not done my quarterly thing, but the best part is because I do everything to avoid doing my taxes. So if you come to my house right now, the kitchen's clean, the Tupperware container's organized, the shed is immaculate. I'll even come over and do your gardens. I'll do anything to avoid figuring out how it works.
0: Can I just ask, don't talk yourselves into any legal trouble, but are you on time with your taxes or are you late with your taxes generally as comedians?
2: Because what I'm wearing.
0: Yeah.
3: Sweeney does my taxes.
4: Yeah.
2: Brett, I can do yours too if you want.
4: I've got a guy to do it, but I just can never figure out what I got to give to him every quarter. It's just too much. You got to do it 4 times a year.
3: I'm on time.
0: That's quarters.
3: Yeah. I'm on time.
4: Crazy. Yeah. I know.
3: I'm on their radar though, so I have to be on time. Every time I'm like a day late with my like business activity statement, I get a rude letter.
2: Really?
3: So,
2: how do you get on the radar?
3: I don't know. Like, I've got no idea. An ex must work there. Who knows? But they are in my letterbox, like, constantly. They love it.
2: Oh, man.
0: Wow.
3: Yeah.
4: Who checks letterboxes nowadays? Remember when you used to get, like, a birthday card or something nice? It's either a speeding ticket or an ex from the ATO.
3: Yeah.
4: You know what
3: Never
4: I mean?
3: Anything nice.
4: Nothing good. I'm getting rid of mine.
0: So, Sweeney, you've got a bunch of shows coming up around the country. Tickets from sweeneypreston.com. One of those is In Poor Taste, which is a wine tasting comedy experience. Have you got a slight buzz on tonight? Did you have a tipple before you came on the
2: 24
0: show?
2: 24 hours a day, I'm absolutely hammered.
0: Excellent. That's good to know. Yeah. That's great.
2: Thanks for supporting my habit, guys. I run co-host a show along with another Melbourne comedian, Ethan Kavanagh, called In Poor Taste. And funnily enough, we've been doing it for about 3 years now. It's gotten a little bit out of hand, if I'm being honest. It's all around the world. We've got a Vegas residency for the show.
0: Really?
2: What? And let me tell you, it did not enhance my performance. Let me tell you that So we set up the show late last year. We did about 50 shows ourselves in Vegas, and then we handed it on to another cast who now do the show there. Performing in Vegas is like performing to a room full of Ron Burgundy's. Like, that's the vibe over there. So I genuinely would have liked to be at the enhanced games because it might have done something for me.
0: I'd feel a bit more normal.
2: Yeah.
4: Did they give you like a tiger or anything cool? Like they do it?
2: Yeah, heaps. Yeah.
4: I mean, the audience can't see, but you do look like you wrangle tigers right now.
0: you've got a touch of a tiger. You've got a, I don't know if it's Siegfried or Roy. Yeah, I'm not sure, but one or the other, definitely.
2: Yeah, it's a lot of fun. Yeah. Vegas is a place because I spent 6 weeks there.
0: Which is against what a doctor's orders, definitely.
2: It's a long
0: more than a long weekend, you shouldn't do.
2: To spend in a place people normally spend 3 days.
0: Yes.
2: It's like spending 6 weeks in a big four caravan park. You know, it's not the best place to spend your time. But yeah,
4: my nan lived in a big four, so I'd watch your mouth. They're actually beautiful, and they got swimming pools at most of them. And they had the Mortal Kombat 2 arcade machine. So I had a sick childhood, thank you.
3: Brett's real surname is Big Four.
4: Never come at my family dynasty.
2: There's so many variations on Big Four, isn't there? There's like on the one end of the spectrum, it's Big Four Caravan Park. On the other end, it's like Big Four Banks. Pick a lane.
0: If you've ever stayed at a Big Four bank, comfy.
4: Pens are tied down.
0: Pens are tied down. It's hard, yeah. Hard to do a crossword. Kirsty, you have Canberra, Geelong, Melbourne shows coming up in the next 3 weeks. KirstyWebeck.com for tickets. And why should we come?
3: Because I'm the only comedian currently touring a show in the world.
0: Oh.
4: Well, my shows were cancelled.
0: Yeah, I was not aware of that. That's great.
3: Yeah, it's good to be here today to let everyone know that Brett Blake's shows for the year are cancelled, as are In Poor Taste as well.
2: Yeah, sorry.
3: And
2: sorry,
0: do you know what's funny is Brett's got to look like he just found out this news and believes it. Like, genuinely is like,
3: what?
0: Hell of
3: he's
0: a way to find out, but thanks, Kirsty.
3: Have you just pulled the rug out from underneath my Big Four residency?
4: You're speaking through a mic that's got the ABC logo. I'm believing you. I'm like, yeah, it must be cancelled. I mean, this is the news, isn't it?
0: See, now I want to see Brett do gigs in Big Four Caravan Park. I imagine doing a gig where you are on, you know, the giant trampolines?
4: That giant pillow thing.
0: I could imagine you doing you could headline at least 45 minutes bouncing.
3: I'd love to see that too, but unfortunately that tour won't be taking place until 2027.
0: Oh, so it's just Kirsty Wiebeck for now. Absolutely. Kirsty will be bouncing on a Big Four somewhere in Canberra, Geelong or Melbourne.
2: I've never seen someone more determined to advertise on the ABC, Kirsty. Well done.
3: Why not? I'm making auntie work for me.
0: All right. We've definitely done enough plugs here on TGIF on ABC Radio or ABC Radio National. And right now we have a brand new game where our panel need to finish a quote from a prominent person from the news of the week, and it's called That's What She Said. Let's give it a whirl.
1: That's what she said.
12: That's what she said. That's what she said.
18: That's what she said.
0: Yes, I'm going to play a quote from the news. You have to finish it for me. Here's the first quote, and it's from Pope Leo. It's from Pope Leo's recent... yeah, this was worth going back for. Recent encyclical. Well done. Good showbiz. Let's play it now.
20: Brothers and sisters, I want to thank all of you for being here today, for your interest. Needs to be disarmed.
0: According to Pope Leo, who or what needs to be disarmed, Brett?
4: My brother Chris. He's got like... Dude, he's got 14 guns. It's too many, dude.
0: Wow.
4: What do you need that many guns for? I don't understand.
0: Like actual guns, not just like BB guns or paintball guns?
4: No, actual guns.
0: Wow.
4: Yeah. I mean, some of them are required for his work, but some of them, and I quote, are just because they're sick.
0: Right. So what's his work?
4: So he works... He's a prison guard. So he does need a couple.
0: I thought you were going to say colourful racing identity, but no, that's so he's a prison guard.
4: He's a prison guard, but he doesn't. They provide that for you there, so there's no real. He's just it's weird. I've got the mullet, but he's the gun nut, so it doesn't make any sense.
0: Right.
4: I have no idea. Yeah.
0: On a scale to Waco, how worried are you about your brother, like David Koresh style?
4: Part, he lives in a tiny apartment, so it's not really going to be much of a Waco, you know what I mean? It's a two-bedroom flat. It was one smoke grenade would get him out, you know?
0: Yeah, the SWAT team are here. I'll buzz you up.
4: Yeah.
2: if he works hard, one day he'll get to the Big Four too, mate.
0: Yeah, that's... So Sweeney, according to Pope Leo, who or what needs to be disarmed?
2: Yeah, I'm thinking arms. I reckon, you know, it's coming up. I reckon it's that octopus that guesses all the World Cup games.
0: Oh.
2: And there's a lot of arms to disarm.
0: Patrick the Octopus.
2: Yeah, it's just diluting the market. It's crazy.
0: Just, you think fewer arms?

0: on Patrick the Octopus.
1: Yeah, then he won't know what to do. What's he going? How's he going to move?
2: So the octopus guesses who wins. Is that what happens?
1: Yeah, yeah, yeah. So they go. They put the two countries' flags that are playing the game, and then he'll go to whichever one he thinks is going to win with something like 97% accurate.
0: Yeah, incredibly good at picking. I do have. I'm glad you're sitting down. A couple of years ago, Patrick the Octopus sadly passed away. I'm sorry to break it to you, and I can see. It's like I've just told a child that a certain someone isn't real. Like
1: who?
0: I can't say. It almost ended Kitty Flanagan's career saying that on the project. I'm not going to do it here. But sadly.
1: But you know,
0: but there are a number of prognosticating octopuses. None of them have the accuracy of
1: that's
0: Patrick.
1: Because that's what I was thinking. You could just call it Patrick. It's like when you know your kid's pet dies and you just get him a new one that looks exactly the same. Like who could discern the differences between two octopi?
0: His family are confused as though.
2: Dude, I didn't know
0: octopuses. Who the hell are you? I'm Patrick. You are not, sir.
2: I didn't know octopuses could do this as well. I'm very bad at gambling, so I'm just going to take an octopus to the roulette wheel at the casino. Like, is it red or black, brother? Which one? Dad needs a new annex for his caravan.
1: When you have your Vegas residency and you rock up to the Bellagio with an octopus.
0: Yeah. I just picture you and the octopus walking sad out of the casino and you're going, what were you doing hitting on 17?
2: Oh, that's it. I'm taking you to a Chinese restaurant the way out, mate. You're done. Well, they got aquariums there.
0: Yeah, they love the water. Kirstie Weebeck, I'm loving this show. This is one of my favourite episodes, I have
1: Blake,
0: to say.
1: Blake, just so you know, the aquarium's not the final stop for those octopuses.
2: Isn't it?
1: Sorry,
2: don't tell me this.
1: I just wanted to say octopuses on the national broadcast. Yes. So, yeah.
0: And how do you feel now that you've said it? Good?
1: Like I'm 17 again.
0: Oh, that's nice. Kirstie, according to Pope Leo, who or what... That's right, there was a question a long time ago now. According to Pope Leo, who or what needs to be disarmed?
3: It is Trump, right, but he means it literally, like arms removed.
0: Oh, really?
3: Yeah, so he can't hit that nuke button and he can't post on Truth Social again late at night.
0: That's not a bad idea.
4: No. Wow. No.
0: Although, sadly, just going back, and if you have just joined us, there's no context for this, but sadly, he won't be able to wipe either, and I don't want anyone to have that job. That's if he can. Well, let's see. All possible suggestions. Let's see if anyone took the points.
5: Brothers and sisters, I want to thank all of you for being here today, for your interest. Artificial intelligence needs to be disarmed.
0: That's right. Artificial intelligence needs to be disarmed. Which it has just occurred to me that it's armed. Like, I was not aware of that.
2: Like, so the Terminator's real.
0: It could be. Yeah. I think they're actually, one of them is actually consulting with the US military now and is doing AI for the US military. And they're definitely doing that. And drones are definitely.
2: This, I mean, that's just scary, isn't it? Can we go back to talking about this beautiful octopus?
1: Octopus, yeah. I'm getting a bit freaked out.
2: Yeah.
0: One minute it's accounting, next minute it's dying for your country. Is there one job AI won't take? Come on. But isn't that nice if you just outsource it to computers and we all just sit back and no one actually dies? Yeah.
2: I have used it a couple of times, though, so I feel bad. But it's mainly asking it, like, the dumbest questions ever. Like, how long does it take to hard-boil an egg? it's nothing, like, smart. It's just stuff I could ring my mum, but I don't want to sound dumb about.
1: Yeah. How to do taxes.
2: Yes!
0: You know that Google, taxes? You had Google for, like, 20 solid years. Ooh. That could answer that question for you.
3: Yeah, I love that for you, you skipped Google. It's either your mum or AI.
2: Well, Google now, when you type into Google, it doesn't give you the old school Google answers. The first things that comes up is AI-generated answers.
3: You can say minus AI after your search query.
2: Can you?
3: Yeah.
2: That's too much typing. I'm a busy. I'm trying to cook an egg over here, mate.
0: Yeah. I just love the TGIF has taken an adult education centre turn. And if you're on Google, Kirstie's got a bit of a tip. You can put minus AI if you want an old school Google.
3: Yeah, I'm so anti-AI that I loved getting on my soapbox then.
1: She saw the demographic in the live crowd and she went, these fellas need tech support, actually.
3: Hand your phones over, I'll sort them out.
1: I'm going to take the flip case off at first, Kirstie.
0: So the big question is this, is the Pope right? What rules should we have to help rein in AI, Sweeney?
1: And historically this has worked for the church, but I think we should just move AI to a different parish.
0: When AI does something wrong, you just move it on to a different operating system. Yeah, okay. Well, it... it

0: Absolutely. That's I mean, it's almost too much satire for this show, but it's, I like
1: yeah.
0: it.
1: Yeah, there's yeah, and I think it could be argued that it hasn't worked.
2: There's no right. AI in Ballarat for that reason.
0: Yeah, there's
3: just wow. move them on and give them more money in a higher position. That works, yeah, doesn't it?
0: Absolutely right.
3: Give them a state funeral.
0: Wow.
3: Oh, sorry for being funny and correct. Yes.
1: It's not to be on TGIF for Brett and Sweeney's final episode.
0: Final episodes, yeah. And please address your complaints to God, PO Box 9994, in your capital
2: it's
0: city.
2: It's on the banner outside in the ABC. Democracy dies in darkness, Brett, so you're doing good stuff. Don't worry about it.
3: Thank you. I appreciate that.
2: Don't worry about what the host of the show says. Yeah, so
0: I'm just like, I mean, you should. And also, that was just all way too sincere. So, Kirsty.
2: Bold.
0: Bold. Kirsty. Is the Pope right? What rules should we have to rein in AI?
1: I think that we all should have to take an IQ test to prove that we need the assistance of AI. Mm-hmm.
0: So if you've got a certain level of intelligence, you shouldn't be allowed AI?
1: Yeah, which is basically everyone, right? So everyone will fail, you can't use AI, and like a thing will pop up at the end on the screen after you finish the test that says, use your brain.
0: I like it.
1: Yeah. How novel. Like, how analog, using your brain.
0: That should be the first answer every time, no matter what.
1: Yeah, use
0: should
1: your brain.
0: Should just come going, use your brain.
1: Yeah, have a think about it. Speak to your housemate. Call your mum, Brett.
3: I do.
1: Sorry, I blacked out.
3: Yeah.
1: I love how you were like, I do call her.
3: I do call my mum every second day. I love her, you know.
0: Every second day.
2: I call his mum every day.
3: Yeah.
1: Wow.
0: And have trouble getting through. She's very busy. Brett, what rules should we have to help rein in AI? And please don't tell your brother what I just said. He's very heavily armed.
3: Dude, he's coming for you, brother.
0: No.
3: He doesn't muck around either.
0: He's storming out of his flat as we speak. Look, down the internal stairs.
3: I'm kind of with Kirsty on this. There should be a limitation to who can use it. Now, for me, AI is kind of useful because I'm dyslexic, and if someone sends me a big email, I can put that into AI and get it summarised. So I think it should be, yeah, for people like me or someone who has certain disabilities, I think it should be useful. But mm-hmm. for people who are just being lazy, just read and use your brain, you know?
1: Yeah, I agree with you. There's so many great uses for it. But, you know, Googling, like, should I keep dating this man is not a good use of it. Like...
3: Yeah. Kirsty, I don't think you've ever dated. Said, should I keep dating this man? I know you and your partner for a very long time.
1: And she is not a man.
3: Yeah.
0: Claude's just going, cursed. Yeah. Cursed. Come on. Cursed.
1: Well, thanks for dragging me out of the closet today. Yeah.
2: You've completely ruined this Bunnings trip, Kirsty. Yeah, yeah.
0: Let's get on to our next game. It's our favourite game here. It's I'm With Stupid.
4: It's time to test the wisdom of crowds, specifically this crowd in I'm With Stupid.
0: Let's have more clap. Yeah, why not? And I'm With Stupid is where we pair members of the audience up with the panel. The punter chooses the topic that the panel gets quizzed on. And once they've given their answers, the punter chooses which one gets locked in. And if they get it right, the punter gets the points as well. It doesn't make sense, but we've just done it since we began and we're not going to stop now. So let's see who we've got today, our audience participants. First up, we've got Dee. Hello, Dee. Welcome. Thank you. Welcome to TGIF. Dee, I believe you're a North Melbourne supporter.
5: Paid up member since I was 4 years old.
0: Wow. Obviously with your own money.
3: Were you down a coal mine at age four earning money? Jesus Christ.
2: It's not even tax deductible.
3: Yeah.
0: So you also, though, volunteer at the Melbourne Public Info Centre. What is the thing that most people want to know at the Melbourne Public Info Centre at the Town Hall?
5: Where's the nearest toilet?
0: Wonderful, absolutely.
3: I have been there and I have asked that. Thank you. I appreciate it.
5: Unless it's Sunday morning, it's me.
0: Unless I'm mistaken, at the Town Hall there's some subterranean underground toilets there that are quite fancy.
5: Yeah, there's really cool old-fashioned ones on the side of Collins Street.
0: Yes, that's exactly right.
2: Wow.
0: Yeah, there you go.
3: They're very bougie. For a public toilet, they're actually insane.
1: Yeah.
3: I spend too much time in there. They're that nice. Yeah. You know what I mean?
1: Yeah. I've had some of the best dates of my life in those toilets.
0: Yes. And those fellas left very confused. So, Dee, you have to pick from the following topics. We have to infinity and beyond. Am I ever going to see your face again? Arch Madness or the Mystery Box?
6: Oh, what's in the box?
5: I'll go for the Mystery Box.
0: Oh, yes, the Mystery Box. Bold, brave. Let's have a listen. Okay, the Mystery Box. A pub in Sydney has started a new workshop specifically for dads. Well, ha, ha, ha, I said a word wrong. Oh, good thing I don't have a stutter. You'd be in tears. A pub in Sydney has started a new workshop specifically for dads with daughters. Have a listen.
7: A really relaxed 90-minute workshop teaching dads... They all try so hard and they are giving it a really good go and I'm so proud of them all.
0: Aww, the pub workshop is to teach dads with daughters how to do what, Sweeney?
2: When their daughters say, I'm hungry, how to not say, hi, hungry, I'm dad.
0: Oh, wow. That is on the money. It is close to impossible for any father.
2: Is that relatable for you?
0: That's 100% relatable. Oh, and it never stops being funny for me. Kirsty, the pub workshop is to teach dads and daughters how to do what? With daughters, how to do what?
1: So it's to teach the dads not to only care about women's rights now because they have a daughter.
0: Oh, right. So not say, well, I've got a daughter, therefore...
1: Yeah, I don't think that should happen to women because I've got a daughter.
0: Right, just...
1: Yes.
0: The daughter is not a good enough reason for equality. Like, you need your... Just equality is a reason
1: alone.
0: Yeah,
1: you can
0: alone.
1: Just be up for it anyway.
0: Yes, I like it. Once again, borderline too satirical for this program, but we will allow it. Brett, pub workshop is to teach dads with daughters how to do what?
3: I want it to be something really, like, sweet and adorable, like... I don't know, plaiting hair or something, you know? Like, when you see those, they look pretty difficult. And I was like, you know, dad and daughter time, something nice like that.
0: What, did your mum plait your hair, your mullet, when you were a kid, Brittany?
3: She actually never did, but I have had it previously plaited before down two sides. And it looked horrific, dude. It was not good.
0: It's somewhere between Willie Nelson and Axl Rose.
3: It was very, yeah. It was a big call and somehow I got even less attention from the ladies.
1: He couldn't leave the big four until he'd taken them out.
0: Yeah, that's right. And he had to wear a hairnet in the pool. So they are some very strong answers there. And let me ask you, Dee, which would you like to lock in? I have to say, you can also choose your own answer and steal the points yourself. So I will say we have plaiting their daughter's hair, like teaching them how to plait their daughter's hair. Sweeney suggested resisting the urge to say, when a daughter says, I'm hungry, hi, hungry, I'm dad. And Kirsty, it was dads being taught to just care about women, basically, without having to have a daughter first.
1: Yeah.
0: Like it. So, Dee, would you like to choose one of those or pick your own and take the points? And I will say, at this stage, the points are wide open.
5: Well, I was thinking it might have been doing things like children's hair, so girls' hair. So I thought Brett might be correct.
0: Brett might be correct. You're both locking in. Doing their daughter's hair. Let's have a listen and see if Dee and Brett take the points.
7: A really relaxed 90-minute workshop teaching dads to do their daughter's hair to make the mornings a little bit easier.
0: Oh, there we go.
3: It's adorable, Dad.
0: Well done, Dee. Well done, Brett. Taking the points.
2: Are they drinking while they're doing it?
3: Oh, hell yeah. They're having like 19 Jackson codes.
2: Yeah. You know? It's like, Dad, can you braid my hair? Not till I've had 4 pints, darling. Yeah.
3: Smoking while doing darts.
0: Plaiting their hair while the daughter sits at the pokies just.
2: Next to an octopus. Just.
0: Yeah. Next up, we have, is it Jeanette or Janet?
8: Jeanette.
0: Welcome, Jeanette. And tell me, when you're not coming to a borderline satirical topical quiz show on the ABC, what do you like to do in your spare time?
8: Yoga.
0: Oh, really? And how long have you been doing yoga?
8: 4 weeks.
0: Wow. No, but that's good. A lot of people stop at one. They absolutely do. What's your favourite part of yoga? Do you have a favourite move? I was about to ask the one that I know the name of, but I'm trying to think of another one that feels less suggestive.
8: My favourite part is unwinding and lying on the floor at the end.
0: Oh, is it Shavasana?
8: Learning to breathe.
0: They call it Shavasana. I used to do a 5 a.m. yoga class when I was living in Fitzroy, and I would fall asleep and snore loudly at that point in the show, and I had to get kicked by the yoga instructor to leave. And I was like, not very zen.
2: My favourite part of that was Charlie really desperately trying to avoid suggesting downward dog.
0: That's exactly right.
3: I was like, say it.
0: You could hear me crunch the gears trying to get into reverse.
3: You were like, what's
0: salute the sun,
3: what's
0: salute the sun. Oh, God.
3: Chiazza?
0: Yeah. All right, Janet, there are still three topics for you to... Jeanette, still three topics to choose from. To infinity and beyond, am I ever going to see your face again, or arch madness?
8: Am I ever going to see your face again?
0: Am I ever going to see your face again? Let's just have a listen to this.
9: He's 4 years old, he weighs 700 kilos, and he's named after the US president. Donald Trump, the has gone viral in Bangladesh over his resemblance to the American leader.
0: What has gone viral for its resemblance to Donald Trump? Sweeney.
2: Donald Trump Jr.
0: It's uncanny.
2: Yeah.
0: It's almost like he could be the father.
2: Well, he's not going to his wedding.
0: Yeah. Isn't that amazing? Like, he said he's too busy to go to his son's wedding, and then he's going to everything. Like, he's just popping up at baseball. He's just, like, he does not like his son. I know that's not
1: right. Yeah, but have you ever been to a wedding?
2: Yeah. Well, Donald Trump Jr., I mean, I got to be careful what I say because I rely heavily on the US for my artistic interests.
0: Ah.
2: But
0: great guy. But
3: I'm actually a big fan of him.
2: Yeah. Incredible president. when Donald Trump Jr. probably told him he was getting married, Donald Trump probably went, hi, I'm getting married, I'm dad.
0: Oh, very good. Kirsty Wiebeck, what has gone viral for its resemblance to Donald Trump?
1: It is a rare albino buffalo.
0: A rare albino buffalo.
1: Yeah, and this is true, and the reason I'm saying the truth is I think Donald Trump would hate this, so I want to put it on the national broadcast.
0: So this is a fact. Fact check it. This is Four Corners time.
1: Yeah. That's right. It's that's what it is.
0: It's a buffalo that looks like Donald Trump.
1: Yeah, because I wouldn't want the world to be talking about that.
0: No.
1: Like, if everyone was like, oh, my God, is that Kirsty Wiebeck or a buffalo? Like, I'd want, like, please, let's bury that.
0: It's a
1: like,
0: tough one to spin positive. It really is.
2: Kirsty, what's the name of your podcast that you do with Ivan?
1: Is it Kirsty Wiebeck or a buffalo, the podcast?
2: Don't you dress up as a big animal?
1: The big animal quiz.
0: For 3 weeks it was hosted by a buffalo and no one could tell the difference.
1: It's great when I want to go on holidays, but that's my answer, though, a rare albino buffalo.
0: Rare albino buffalo. So, Brett, what's gone viral for its resemblance to Donald Trump?
3: A bloated carrot.
0: Just a giant
3: carrot.
0: 700 kilo bloated carrot.
3: Why not?
0: Why not, indeed? These are all great answers. Jeanette, is it a bloated carrot? Is it an albino buffalo, or is it his son?
8: Well, it
0: or your
8: is
0: own answer,
8: Kirsty's
0: right.
8: The buffalo, but the difference between the buffalo and Trump is the ankles in the buffalo are slim.
0: Oh. You just got burned, President Trump.
1: Jeanette never wants to work in the US.
2: Oh, my God.
0: Well, let's have a listen.
2: I'm going to need the Shavasana after
3: didn't
2: that.
3: Have bone spurs. Yeah.
0: Let's have a listen and see if Kirsty and Jeanette take the points.
9: He's 4 years old, he weighs 700 kilos, and he's named after the US president. Donald Trump, the buffalo, has gone viral in Bangladesh over his resemblance to the American leader.
0: They got it. Jeanette and Kirsty got the points. It is a buffalo. Amazing, taking the points. That's right. He lives in a swamp. He gets aggressive when cornered and creates enough dung to fertilize a golf course. But I don't have any information about the buffalo. Now, wrote that this afternoon, and I'm glad I did. Now,
3: Sweeney is so sweating right now.
0: Yeah.
3: I've got to get back to Vegas. Please shut up.
0: All right, we're nearly out of time. We've got to do this. Oh, we are out of time. Wow. Oh, what a roller coaster ride that was. How about that? Well, congratulations. Thank you very much, Jeanette, for helping us out there. Woo! So, we are going to find out who won this. And, my God, 1 point separates the field right now. Kirsty Wiebeck, you are on 12 points. Brett Blake, also on 12 points. Oh, but today's winner, for the first time, you're going to Vegas, Sweeney Preston on 13 points. Yes. Sweeney, where can people catch you? They can get tickets to your shows. Where?
2: Yeah, Import Taste. I'm doing. Follow me on social media, Sweeney Preston. Yeah, I'm heading all around the country and the world this year. So follow along.
0: Kirsty Wiebeck, your tour at Big Fours.
1: Sorry, it's been cancelled. KirstyWiebeck.com.
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3: They most certainly can, and I'm touring all around Australia if Kirsty allows me.
0: That is it for TGIF. Would you please thank Kirsty Wiebeck, Sweeney Preston and Brett Blake. 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I'll catch you on Monday. Bye for now.
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12: Hello, James Carlton with you on RN, God forbid, coming up after the news. And you might think our belief in monsters is dead or dying, a superstitious relic. But belief in aliens and UFOs is increasing exponentially. It's approaching the mainstream. Old monsters or new, true or false, it's an expression of humanity's innate fascination with mystery and wonder. Join me and a fascinating, God forbid, panel right after the news.
13: Hello, this is ABC News with David Rollins. US Defence Secretary Pete Hegseth says the United States is ready to restart attacks on Iran if a deal cannot be reached, as negotiators from Washington and Tehran work to bridge differences that are still blocking a potential agreement. Larry Buttrose has more on this story.
14: Speaking to international defence ministers attending the Shangri-La dialogue in Singapore, he said the US is more than capable of recommencing attacks if necessary. It comes as US President Donald Trump says he hasn't yet made a decision on whether to proceed with the deal to extend the ceasefire with Iran and reopen the Strait of Hormuz, following a White House meeting with his advisers. For its part, Iran says an agreement has not been finalised. Mr. Hegseth told The Gathering Mr. Trump is patient and wants to make a deal that ensures Iran does not get a nuclear weapon.
13: The newest addition to the Royal Australian Navy fleet has been commissioned at the Stirling Naval Base south of Perth. The HMAS Eyre, built at the Osborne Naval Shipyard in South Australia, is the second Arafura-class offshore patrol vessel to enter service. The 80-metre ship has a range of more than 7,000 kilometres with improved living quarters and amenities to support service personnel. A further four Arafura-class vessels are under construction at the Henderson Shipyard south of Perth. Rear Admiral Stephen Hughes says the ship will carry out a number of different missions.
15: She'll work closely with Australian Border Force, other government agencies and our regional partners. She is purpose-built for these missions. She has modern systems, a robust design and the flexibility required to operate across Australia's vast maritime domain.
13: Scientists have developed a DNA test that can distinguish between breast cancer patients who need chemotherapy and those who don't, suggesting that millions of women could safely avoid chemotherapy, thereby sparing them its toxic side effects. The BBC's Bernadette Keogh has more.
16: This study, led by University College London, followed more than 4,000 newly diagnosed patients over the age of 40 in the UK, Norway, Sweden, Australia, New Zealand and Thailand. The activity of genes involved in breast cancer growth was tested. It found that those with a low score could be treated safely with hormone therapy alone. Chemotherapy is regularly offered to people with early-stage breast cancer that has spread to the nearby lymph nodes, but it comes with significant side effects.
13: A New South Wales woman has been arrested after child abuse material was allegedly found at a Canberra photo printing business. Monty Bovell reports.
17: The 36-year-old woman from Womboyne will front the ACT Magistrates Court today, charged with aggravated possession of child exploitation material. Police allege she attempted to print the images at a Belconnen photo printing service on Wednesday afternoon. The material failed to print because of a machine malfunction and the woman was refunded before leaving the store. Staff later discovered multiple child exploitation images and contacted police. A vehicle was stopped in Holt yesterday afternoon where the woman was arrested. Investigations are continuing.
13: Snow is on the forecast for the south of New South Wales, including the Snowy Mountains, Southern Highlands and Southern Tablelands. Daniel Hayes from the Bureau of Meteorology says a cool breeze will see temperatures that feel about 10 degrees for areas like Barrel and Goulburn. He says temperatures are expected to drop further next week,

0: and replaced with fireworks. Vivid Sydney says the decision follows technical and regulatory advice and safety is the main priority. The popular drone shows had just returned to the festival program after fears of a crowd crush in 2024.
1: And residents have been told to stay indoors after a large fire destroyed a home before spreading to two neighbouring properties north of Brisbane. Police and emergency services were called to a unit on Weber Street at Clontarf this afternoon following reports of a fire. This is ABC News.
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0: Hello, I'm James Carlton and welcome to God Forbid on RN and ABC Listen. It's the show that looks at the changing world through the lens of religion and spirituality. And this time of year brings Halloween, which in the Western Christian tradition remembers the dead, saints, martyrs, all the faithful departed. But why do so many believe the departed return? Regardless of the place on earth or the time in history, people say they see strange apparitions and ghostly figures. And as for things they don't see, the unseen, well, even more profess a belief in genies, in spirits, in angels and supernatural entities. Of course, you could say this is an artifact of pre-scientific times, a legacy of story and folk religion, but anyone can worry about the natural environment or contemplate our own mortality and imperfection, and even the most ardent atheist gets frightened from time to time. And these ideas and feelings are exactly what's laid bare in this realm of the supernatural, the boundaries of dark and light, good and evil in our human imagination. And that's why one of our God Forbid panelists today studies genies, or jinn, as they're known in the Muslim world. Another guest is an expert on Marian apparitions, why so many claim to have seen and heard Mary, mother of Jesus. And we have a lover of yokai, the supernatural creatures of Japanese folklore, enjoying a pop culture revival. So let's meet our panel. In Seattle, Washington, Zach Davison, award-winning author, lecturer, Japanese language translator. In Iowa City, we have Christy Nabhan Warren. She's professor and chair in Catholic Studies at the University of Iowa. And in Los Angeles, to complete our all-American panel, Ali A. Alomi, a popular podcaster and assistant professor of history at Loyola Marymount University. Welcome all, welcome Ali. We'll start with you. When did your interest in mysticism and jinn, supernatural spirits, and all the other great Muslim legend stories begin?
1: Well, thanks for having me, James, for this very interesting conversation. My interest started very early. Anyone who grew up in a Muslim household probably had stories of jinn told to them as they were young. And as I started my academic career and encountering the various sources, I'm like, wait, they're telling stories that my grandmother used to tell me. These are the beings that my mom used to tell me about. And so there is this fusion between my childhood and my academic interests. I think I was quite surprised to find, wait, you can study the jinn as an academic discipline, the things my family was talking about growing up.
0: Was your mom saying, darling, let's read a fairy tale book before we go to bed, or was it something different?
1: Well, for my grandmother, it was stories of the jinn were things that she told me alongside the stories of prophets and mystics. It was part of the world that she grew up in, and it was the world that she was imparting to me. For my mother, the jinn were more of a cautionary tale. Don't go out at night or the jinn will get you. Stop being such a mischievous character because you're kind of like a jinn. So there was a sort of different approach here. The jinn could be something that you were compared to, as if you were mischievous or you were a troublemaker, or they were part of the folklore and cosmology, like in the case of my grandmother.
0: So that's your parent, your grandparent. Tell me about your great-great-grandparent, grandfather in particular.
1: Oh, so my great-great-grandfather is a folk saint in, I'm very surprised you actually know about him, but yeah, he's a folk saint in Afghanistan who is often petitioned and called upon for various works, a sort of mystical figure who practiced Sufi Islam in life and was considered

0: considered venerable and pious in his faith, and after death, the sort of folk legend grew up about him that he can continue to influence the world around through petitions and prayer. This is more of a folk practice than it is, say, Orthodox Islam. A folk saint is generally an individual that is recognized by the community that they lived in, not always necessarily by religious institutions or religious doctrine.
1: Having a direct relative who was a Sufi folk saint in Afghanistan, that could get you killed, couldn't it?
0: Well, it could nowadays, particularly with the Taliban, who have a particularly strong aversion towards Sufi Islam and any form of Islam that doesn't fit within a very narrowly defined. But Afghanistan's history is actually incredibly rich and incredibly varied and incredibly diverse. And the Islam of Afghanistan has traditionally been oriented around Sufism, which is the heart, the mystical heart of Islam, and has been for 1,000 years.
1: Well, now let's turn to our next guest in Iowa City, Christy Nabhan Warren. So, Christy, welcome to the show. Like Ali, did your interest in what lived religious experience of ordinary people, did it begin in childhood?
2: You know, it did, but I was raised in a mixed faith household. So my father is a Lebanese Lutheran, long story there. And then my mother was raised by Polish Catholics. And so my mother always had a strong devotion to the Virgin Mary. And my real interest really picked up when I was studying for my master's degree at Arizona State. And I just got plugged into, I kind of hooked into this Latino community there who really rallied around, a Mexican-American community that rallied around apparitions that were going on at the time of the Virgin Mary in South Phoenix, Arizona, which was a barrio to the south of Central Phoenix.
1: But your best friend growing up was a Latina girl, yeah? She had a home altar with...
2: Yes.
1: And what struck you is there was a dark-skinned statue of the Virgin Mary, front and center, central in the house.
2: Yes. Well, you really did your research. Yes, I would say my fascination growing up was my best friend was Latina Catholic. You know, I went to her quinceañera. I was on her court. And I saw statues of the Virgin of Guadalupe in her home, which is one of only, you know, about 10 officially recognized apparitions in the world by the Vatican. And so I think I thought that this was maybe my friend's family. You know, there were quite a few Mexicanos and Puerto Ricanos in Gary, Indiana, and the region where I grew up in northern Indiana. But it wasn't until I went to South Phoenix that I really saw how widespread this was and what a transnational devotion there was to and is to the Virgin of Guadalupe, and also how there are all these other iterations of apparitions of Mary. And so definitely a childhood interest and fascination, and then that became an academic fascination, much like what my colleague just shared with the djinn.
1: And the Virgin of Guadalupe is the Virgin Mary.
2: So the official, I always sort of chuckle, the official line from the Roman Catholic Church is that Mary is Mary no matter where she appears. She may look a little different, she may have a different accent, but when one talks to pilgrims, men and women and children who go to shrines, there is something unique and special about a dark-skinned virgin who doesn't have blue eyes and blonde hair. So official line is, yes, it's the same virgin, it's sort of like an avatar, but not really at the same time.
1: And why does the Virgin of Guadalupe, why is she portrayed with darker skin?
2: Well, when she appeared, the story goes, when she appeared to the peasant in 1531, Juan Diego, she spoke to him, the story goes that she spoke to him in his indigenous language. She was dark skinned and she appeared as a mother figure. And so she was really the first apparition on record to have had dark skin, to appear to someone poor. Some would say she was co-opted by the Spanish colonial Catholic Church. But I think most importantly, you know, the meanings of the Virgin of Guadalupe are not colonial. She is recognized and interpreted by people themselves as looking like them, speaking their language, and wearing, you know, the clothing of a peasant. So she had a tilma of cactus fiber, so she looked like a peasant woman.
1: She's been co-opted back.
2: Yes, I think so. And, you know, she's popular across the United States now, not only among Mexicanos, but also, you know, white Catholics venerate her as well. I'd say their venerations are slightly different, but I'd say she has transgressed in many ways her devotionalism from the ground up, which is fascinating.
1: Now let's meet Zach Davison. Zach, in Seattle, you're an expert on Japanese mythical monsters, but that's not where your fascination began.
3: No, and, you know, I mean, unlike a lot of people, you know, when they talk about their own culture, you know, I'm sort of unique in the fact that my specialty is absolutely not my own culture at all. I grew up fascinated by the supernatural. Ever since I was young, you know, I used to watch, there was this TV show on in the 70s and the 80s called In Search Of with Leonard Nimoy, where he would just go and talk about all the mysteries and everything in the world. And I just loved them. I mean, living in the Pacific Northwest, I was always fascinated with Bigfoot. When I lived in Scotland, I studied the local fairy folk and everything like that. But then when I moved to Japan, it was really just like, I guess, like hitting the mother load of supernatural. You know, I often joke of saying that Japan is the most haunted place on earth. And I do believe that they, you know, they lived with the supernatural in a way that was so different. It was just such a part of everyday life. And I was just fascinated by it. And I also, because I didn't know anything about it, you know, I would ask a lot of my Japanese friends or coworkers, you know, like, what does this mean? And I found out a lot of them just didn't know. Because in the same way that a lot of Americans will, say, for example, celebrate Christmas traditions every year, having absolutely no idea what they mean, but simply doing them over and over and over again out of a cultural tradition without knowing much of their origin. And so I was just fascinated and started to read up and learn as much as I could. And the more that I learned about Japan's relationship with ghosts, with yurei, and with yokai, all of the various monsters, the more parts of the culture, you know, start to make sense to the fact that I honestly don't believe that you can truly learn about Japan separate from its relationship with the supernatural, to its relationship with its ghosts and its monsters.
1: And it made sense when you proposed to your wife because she insisted that you ask her father permission. What was the complication there?
3: That was a very, this is when I proposed to my wife. She was like, okay, well, great, but, you know, I'm a traditional gal, so you're going to have to ask my father for permission. And I was like, well, okay, he has been dead for decades. And she did not see that as a barrier at all. And so we went to the temple where his bone is interred. And I had a bottle of whiskey and his favorite cigarettes. And she stood there away, and I had to go up there by myself. And she was as nervous as any girl that would be in a situation with a living father. And I had to, you know, went up there and asked his permission and told him I would take care of her and everything else the one would say to a living father, I said to his ghost. And when I came back, you know, my wife was like, well, how was it? What does it say? And to this day, I feel like he gave us permission. And so that was the answer that I told her.
1: Was that a big relief or surprise?
3: Oh, it was a huge relief for her. Absolutely.
1: No, you. Yeah. Did you believe you were participating in just a respectful custom or did it take a higher meaning?
3: You know, I will say my relationship with the idea of ghosts and supernatural is highly complicated. And I will say that I think that it does have a higher meaning. And sometimes that I realize I made a promise to her father. You know, I don't necessarily know that I don't know. Like I said, it's complicated. I believe it. I believe that it was true. I believe that this is something that happened. But if you were to pin me down and say, was it just your emotions at the moment? I'm like, maybe, but at the same time, does that matter? You know, if the feelings and emotions and everything are there, do you also really need the ghost to be real? I'm not really sure, but I feel that way.
1: Our culture demands that it does matter. our culture, yeah. Like when you were searching for the Loch Ness Monster or the Bigfoot Yeti, I mean, if you're on the boat on Loch Ness, it's fine. You can have fun wondering if there's, in make-believe, if there's a giant sea monster under your boat. You know there isn't. It's another thing altogether to get on that boat and hold the sides really tightly because you're afraid it might actually be there. There's either a monster in the lake or there isn't.
3: And I believe, I would agree with that, but I would also agree that belief in something beyond yourself gives value to life, whether or not it is true. And I think there's, I guess, the difference between like truth and facts, if you want to get into the esoteric part of it, you know, I mean, that's where I've talked to some people who are like, you know, they do the ghost hunting things. They go in with the little EMT monitors and they, you know, go into houses. And to me, that's doing it wrong. It doesn't really matter. You don't need to prove that these things exist. I mean, that's actually a large part of, especially old folklore, is that, you know, by explaining something, it loses its power, and it has power to the extent that it remains unknown. And Japanese yokai very much have that as well. It's not about proving that they exist. Like, the reality of them is less important than the cultural, I guess, agreement on everyone's part that they do exist. Like, just like, you know, as another example, Christmas. Like, you could tell, you know, Santa Claus doesn't exist. Does that make it any less magical, you know, to run down and see presents under the Christmas tree in the morning? That feeling is the power, and that emotional connection that you make with people is the power and is what's relevant and important.
1: Mm. I mean, I just want to ask on this to Ali, because religion, it's just not that easy all the time. It's not a harmless question of, you know, Christmas feels good, because religion can make people do terrible things out of literal and explicit belief. And you're an expert on political Islam, on the history of rationality in Islamic civilizational thought. Wouldn't it be more worthwhile for you to give up your interest in genies or jinn and focus solely on your expertise in those areas, because that's the issue of our time?
0: I mean, that's certainly one way to approach it, and I think is a very modern approach to it and a very Western approach to it, which imagines a dichotomy between, say, the unseen realms and rationality. But Muslims themselves had no issue with that. The very founders of rational thought in the Islamic world, from Ibn Sina to Ibn Rushd to Al-Razi to Al-Kindi, all accepted jinn as real. There was no contradiction there. And in many ways, they came up with ways of explaining the existence of jinn. I mean, we should at some point define what we mean by jinn. And they themselves encountered, they had no issue with the fact that they were exploring logic and they were exploring sciences and they were exploring rationality. And yet they also believed in jinn. And that remains true in the modern world. Muslim scientists, Muslim scholars, jinn are not necessarily seen as a contradiction to that. I'm struck, for example, that we're currently living in a moment in which UFO phenomenon and alien phenomenon has sort of reemerged in the public discourse, particularly in America, as a result of a series of congressional hearings around maybe something exists out there. And it has introduced a bit of an existential crisis, a crisis of logic. But such crisis wouldn't exist for Muslims, because they allow for the possibility that something exists beyond what is apparent to the eyes. It's an essence of humility. It's an essence of saying, look, we have all the logic in the world, we have all the capacity to understand the world, but there's always something just beyond our grasp, just beyond our understanding. And allowing for a wide cosmology, a wide universe, and maybe within that wide universe, there is life that's different to the type of life we're used to or that we understand, allows you to deal with the reality that, hey, if aliens showed up tomorrow, it probably wouldn't be that much of a controversy for Muslims, who would look at the aliens and go, all right, yeah, they're probably jinn.
1: Really? You say that with confidence?
0: Yeah. Yeah, I think every conversation I've had with Muslims around UFOs, around this conversation that the United States is having right now, almost all of them are they're not shaken in any way, shape, or form that UFOs might exist.
1: And it does repel sections of the Western mindset.
0: It does. And there is an element of almost an existential crisis that emerges, because if you accept the existence of aliens and UFOs, then what does that do to the rational, observable world that you've come to know today? For Muslims who accept jinn as part of their orthodox belief and see no contradiction between that belief and rationality, the existence of the UFO or the existence of the alien is non-controversial. It's simply not scary. It's like, all right, we know that the universe is more vast than we can observe.
1: Where do you fit on the spectrum?
0: I take that approach as well. I take the approach of humility, of there's a lot of things that I can understand and rationalize, but there's plenty of things that I don't. So I make space for it. I don't take the definitive approach of, oh, yes, aliens or djinn, or yes, aliens exist. I don't know if they exist. I have no idea. But I'm open to it. I accept that there are things beyond my understanding, that all the years of academic study, all the years of rational application of study and history has led me

0: conclude that the universe is bigger than what I know, and maybe, just maybe, there's more to it than we come to accept today.
1: Hmm. And tell me about genies, to use that bastardized word. There are jinn kings and queens, jinn for the planets, the days of the week, jinn mountains, jinns in monuments. Some believe the pyramids were built by jinn, yes?
0: Yeah, so in Islam, jinn are beings of smokeless fire who live invisibly alongside humans. They were probably a pre-Islamic creature of some sort that were then drawn into Islamic cosmology with the coming of Muhammad and the establishment of Islam. While it does overlap somewhat with ghost phenomenon, poltergeist spirits, in actuality, it's actually probably best to see jinn as an alternative form of life, a sort of strange elemental form of life, an invisible tribe of beings that live alongside humanity. That's the basic orthodox understanding of the jinn. But by the medieval era, centuries after Muhammad, you will find that Muslim scholars will expand that understanding as they encounter local traditions, local beliefs. The jinn sort of co-opted. And so, for example, in places like North Africa, local African spirits like Shamhurish would become jinn and jinn kings. And so you would develop this really complex understanding of the unseen, where the jinn aren't just beings that live out there, but beings who have interacted with humans, who have their own societies, who have their own political governments, who have their own structures, and who have had an impact on history.
1: And according to Disney, they have their own musicals, theme park rides, TV shows.
0: And they grant wishes.
1: Do you find that a helpful or a hurtful franchise, the Aladdin series?
0: I think it's humorous, and there's at least some awareness of jinn through the genie. So in some instances, it can be quite useful. But a lot of times, that there's an element of sort of unlearning that happens when I talk about the jinn. But it's a good entryway. Okay, look, you don't know what the jinn are, but you remember the genie from Aladdin? They go, oh, yeah, of course. Okay, that's our starting point. Now, here's the actual folklore. Here's the actual set of beliefs. So as an entryway, it's useful. But most people don't know anything else beyond just the genie, when in reality, the jinn are an essential part of Muslim belief. And Islam is, after all, the second largest religion. So it's a pretty widespread belief.
1: And Christy, what do you think about jinn?
2: I really like what my colleagues are seeing here, in the sense that I've always taken it as a scholar that it's not really my concern or place to say whether or not apparitions are really happening, or if we think about other phenomenon like statues weeping or bleeding. There's that sort of epiphenomenon as well for, you know, hundreds of years. What I try to understand is why people believe, what leads people, and not only individuals, but communities, right? What leads pilgrims to travel hundreds, even thousands of miles to go to backyard shrine sites to see, you know, to be in the place with other pilgrims where, you know, Mary is appearing. So I try to understand historically why people believe and want to believe in this sort of, you know, out of body celestial experiences. You know, and with Marian apparitions, most apparitions have claimed that Mary speaks to them, but then also some see her. And then if you go to these shrine sites, you know, men and women and children will say, oh, do you smell the roses? That's a sign that Mary's here. So there's a lot of senses. You know, there's stories of, you know, rosaries turning gold. When I was in the backyard shrine site doing my field work, I really felt like I was the only one who wasn't able to see Mary and Jesus in the clouds. And so honestly, rather than feeling like I was the odd one, I was thinking, well, how is everybody else seeing it and I'm not? And so I was really, you know, squinting at the clouds.
1: But wasn't that the wrong response? Shouldn't you have patted yourself on the back because of your incredulity?
2: You know, to be honest with you, I'm the one who felt very other. Like, well, what is wrong with me and my secular humanist sensibilities, right? What is blinding me to not being able to see, hear, smell? And what I try to do in my scholarship, you know, is to show that, you know, the visionaries I've worked with, particularly Estela Ruiz in South Phoenix, Arizona, she's a highly intelligent, rational, pragmatic woman. You know, she's just like you and me. She's a middle-class woman, Latina, educated, and she would pass any test of sanity in my mind. And so it's like, what do claims of apparitions by Estela Ruiz and the belief of, you know, thousands of people have come to her shrine site over the years, and even though the apparitions have stopped, shrine goers still go to the backyard shrine in South Phoenix. I try to understand what's the draw. And I think it's that people want to believe in something outside of themselves and it gives them hope. You know, there's a famous anthropologist of religion, Victor Turner, who wrote about communitas, that sort of sacred community that happens when people come together in places like shrine sites. I would even argue in places like football stadiums, right? Or Taylor Swift concerts, right? I mean, I think communitas can happen. Magic can happen in a lot of places. And when I say magic, I don't mean it's not really happening. I mean, I think these individuals really believe in the presence of Mary. And who am I as a scholar, the only one in the place who didn't see her? Who am I to say that she's not appearing? So I was really the odd one.
1: Zach Davison, what's your view on this?
3: I think it's fascinating, especially when it comes to ghosts and the supernatural. I've often said this many times, to say, like, throughout all of human history, like almost every single place on earth throughout all of time, there has been some belief in ghosts, some belief in the supernatural. And I think it's utterly arrogant of some people in the modern world to say that they were just all wrong, that all of human history, they were just all wrong. Like, we now know everything there is to know. There's no mysteries left. And if there's any mysteries left, they are discoverable by our tools that we have. And if we don't know them yet, we just don't have the right tools yet. I just can't be that arrogant, I guess.
1: Is it arrogant to say there are plenty of things we don't know? It's just that the existence of monsters isn't one of them?
3: I mean, maybe, or maybe monsters exist and they are something different than what we perceive them as. I mean, if you think about something like ghosts and like that sort of supernatural, you know, think about the old book Flatland and the concept of multidimensional creatures or multidimensional planes sort of making an intrusion. And maybe we see something like that and we process it as ghosts or something. I mean, there could be explanations. We don't need to be so certain about everything. We need to be like a little bit open to the idea that there's mystery in the world, a little bit open. You know, like we were talking about the visions of the Virgin Mary. Like, I get that. I've done things like that too, where it's like, I want to see it. I mean, that would be awesome. I would love to have that sort of experience to see something like that. And it's always a little bit of a bummer when I don't. But I think you need to be open to the fact that the people are having those experiences are really having them. You know, not that they're self-deluding themselves or convincing themselves or something, because it's a very real experience of them. And that's kind of my approach to it as well. And it is one of the things, you know, with Japan and their approach to supernatural is that it's not taken as seriously, I think, as it is some other places, you know, like the Shinto religious shrines and the Buddhist temples as well. I mean, people will pray to them and they're in need, but they're not going to fight anyone who tells them that the Shinto deities aren't real or that the yokai aren't real. There's not a sense of like that sort of thing is something that you're going to get angry over, you know. It's just, oh, okay, you believe a different thing than I do, which is one of the things that, you know, especially coming from America, I really loved about the way that it's treated in Japan. I mean, in America, there's just such a sense of absolutes, you know. It's like, it's this way or it's not there, or it must be real or it must not be real. And then I was in a culture where it's like, well, yeah, it could be both. It could be this way and that way. You know, you'll find Japanese people who have absolutely no problem at all being both Shinto and Christian and Buddhist all at the same time and see absolutely nothing wrong with that. And just that acceptance of like, why not, you know, why not everything? Why not just take what you like from it and enjoy what, you know, get the enjoyment out of it? Why does it always need to be so in opposition instead of simply in harmony?
1: Question, good questions from Zach Davison. We're also with Christy Nabhan-Warren and Ali Alomi. It is God Forbid. I'm James Carlton. Much more ahead. Well, as we've been discussing, Japan is crazy about yokai. There are various definitions of what yokai are: ghosts, monsters, spirits, and there are countless dispositions they can have: mischievous, murderous, good and evil. And when I say countless, I mean it, because Japan likely has more monsters, spirits, and ghosts in its folklore and popular culture than any other nation on Earth. And it's growing

0: still Zach Davison. Why?
1: So the official count, by the way, of number of yokai is 8 million, except for when named Japanese, 8 million simply is a euphemism for a very large number. They get invented, they get created, they disappear. You know, there's always been an old thing of like, does man create gods or do gods create man? And in Japan, that's not a question. Like, it is human belief that generates the power for supernatural entities to take form. And when humans stop believing in them, they dissipate. And when they start believing in something new, then that new thing manifests. And this leads to an absolute, well, parade, as they are done. They call it the Night Parade of 100 Demons in Japan, an absolute parade of monsters that can appear and disappear. And they, another word for yokai is obakemono, which means literally means changing things. And that means that these creatures and the supernatural, they also have the ability to change. As societal needs change, as they need different things from the supernatural monsters, they are highly accommodating and change as well. It's one of the things that I love studying, I write about quite a bit in my books, is sort of like tracing these paths of these changing things, you know, what they started as, how they appeared over time, you know, how new ones came in, how old ones came out of the fold. There was a great example of that happened recently during COVID. There was this yokai called Amabie, which was incredibly obscure. There was one single piece of paper on which it was ever written that was held at a university in Kyoto and completely forgotten. You would have maybe found, you know, a few people that were yokai researchers that would have remembered the Amabie. But the Amabie itself, when it arose during the Edo period, it gave this little prophecy saying like, oh, you know, I am the Amabie, you know, there will be a time of trial, share my picture and, you know, things will get better, essentially was sort of the prophecy it said. Well, COVID hits, quarantine hits, and somehow the Amabie reappears, you know, from the ancient past entirely forgotten. It reappears on the internet and starts being transmitted. The first time that it was posted, maybe 10 people posted, then maybe 1,000, up to where I think at top peak, Google said it was being posted like 46,000 times a day of this absolutely obscure creature, because when society had need, it manifested the yokai that it needed. And that was on a worldwide scale as well. It was just amazing to watch that happen in real time.
0: Ali, we can think of religion and spirituality and mythology like glaciers. They just don't move over time. But as Zach has explained, they can just go through massive growth or contraction before our eyes.
2: Yeah, Zach's 100% right. I think some people imagine religion as glaciers and belief as glaciers, but any academic will tell you religion is constantly evolving, that religion is a product, as a dialogical product of people encountering cultures, people encountering one another, people encountering their own sacred texts. There is a constant state of interpretation and reinterpretation that is found in religion. No religion exists in its entirety from its inception to now, but rather is an ongoing process, an ongoing conversation with the world around them. We see this in Islam. We see how Islam, and like all other religions, developed over the centuries, and how even ideas like the jinn grew. As Muslims encountered, for example, devs in the Persian world, the devs became part of the jinn folklore. So religion is actually in a constant state of development and evolution. It is an ongoing conversation between people, their cultures, what they encounter in the world, and even their interpretation of their texts.
0: But there are some, especially authority figures in religion, who say that's not what you should be doing, parishioners and believers. You know, the Quran is the final word of God. Don't be changing. This is orthodoxy, and it happens in every religion.
2: They may believe that, for example, that the word of God doesn't change, but human interpretation of the word of God certainly does. This is built within Orthodox Islam itself. The tafsir are the commentaries on the Quran that emerge centuries after the Quran itself. And Muslims continue to engage and interpret even to this day. Even the most orthodox, hardline, conservative religious preacher or leader will admit that if they're going to come up with ethos for today, for understandings for today, they're engaging and reinterpreting scripture. I mean, how else would you have injunctions around how to use your cell phone? These things aren't found in the original scriptures. But if you're a preacher living in the 21st century, you're probably going to have to interpret yet again. And so there is an ongoing conversation. It's implicit there, even if people are uncomfortable admitting that.
0: Mm. I just want to go back to yokai, the supernatural forces of Japan. Zach, do cats have a special role here? You've actually written a book on monster cats.
1: They do. They do. And I wrote my most popular book that I've ever written is, of course, on magic Japanese cats. You know, go figure. People like cats, as I found out when I wrote that book. And they love magic cats, and boy, do they love Japanese magic cats, and God bless them. But yeah, I mean, like that, and that's like, and not just cats, but like all animals have the potential to become yokai. I mean, that's just a part also of Japanese. You know, like a lot of people will talk about like the animism and things like that and put in those terms, but it's more of like the idea that everything has this kami spirit, this potential. Like every single thing has the potential to become God, to become what's known as kami, and it's only a matter of does that manifest. And one of the key differences between, you know, especially in ancient Japan, like yokai and kami, is that one was worshipped and one was not. So yokai, an older word for them, was matsudare denai kami, or unworshipped gods. So they are the ones who have manifested this magic power, this innate magic power, but have not been worshipped. And this unworshipped magical energy, by the way, is very dangerous. I often describe Shinto, it's a lot like thinking of like a fire. A fire is terrible if it's running wild, but it's wonderful if it's contained. And that's what the shrines do. Their purpose is to sort of like contain, trap these wild energies and then worship them so that they are more positive. And animals have that potential as well. Like you have these cats who will manifest the supernatural power. And then you have these cat shrines around Japan as well, where they have chosen to worship the cats instead. And that just, you know, suddenly transforms them. There's this belief that everything has two souls, or a rough soul and a gentle soul. And you want to have the gods showing their gentle soul instead of their rough soul to you. And that's part of the reason why they have these celebrations, why they have these matsuri, why they have, you know, put food and drink and everything. It's you know, to coax these deities into showing their gentle face instead of their rough face.
0: And Ali, how can cats have such a big part in Jin folklore? What is it about cats?
2: Yeah, I mean, hearing Zach speak was quite interesting, because there's a lot of commonalities there. Cats are pretty well loved in traditional Islam in general. They're viewed as a very clean animal. Various important Muslim figures throughout history have had cats as pets. Various rulers and whatnot, but they also overlap with the jinn. The jinn are believed, because they are an elemental being, an invisible being made of smokeless flame, that they have the capacity to shapeshift, that they can transform themselves into different bodies, sometimes taking human form, but more often than not, taking animal form. And so cats, dogs, snakes are often seen as potential jinn, with cats taking a lot of the focus here, as being somewhat supernatural. So cats can either see jinn, so they stare off into space or at a wall for hours and you're wondering what they're looking at. They're looking at the jinn, or cats themselves can be jinn. There's a very famous story, for example, that jinn who are interested in studying human sciences will actually transform themselves into cats and then come and study at the feet of scholars. They'll actually go to school. So if you have a school cat, or a cat that sort of hangs out in a classroom, which is quite common in the Middle East and in the Islamic world, you can also find them quite commonly in bookstores. Some believe that maybe jinn were hanging out at these centers of learning.
0: My goodness, Christy, the making sense of your environment. We can do it through cat videos. We can do it through thinking about how and why cats behave the way they do and how it relates to us.
3: This conversation has taken a fascinating turn. I was thinking about how to relate cats to the communities I've studied. I'm thinking about, like, there's such a devotion to Saint Francis, who's, you know, the patron saint of all creatures and animals. But,

0: I'm trying to think if there are any relationships between devotionalism to cats and devotionalism to apparitions.
1: Aren't there some Latinos and others in North America who believe in, you know, mystical animals, which may be half cat or so forth, the things that cryptozoologists are into? And you know, well, people claim sightings of them and so forth.
0: You know, in my area of expertise, I would say I have not encountered this, but this is not to say that others have not encountered this. I will say that all of, the Marian visioner I worked with had a dog and was always running around the shrine site. But in terms of the Catholics I know in particular who believe in apparitions, they really seem to separate human animals from other animals. There isn't this fascinating sort of shape-shifting, at least in the communities I've worked in, whether it's Iowa or Phoenix, Arizona, or the broader Midwest. There are more binary relationships between human animals and the rest of the animal kingdom. So, but I would be very interested in hearing from scholars who do study that.
1: That's next week's show. We are with Christy, we are with Zach, and we are with Ali. It's RN, God Forbid, on ABC Listen. Much more ahead.

Well, Marian apparitions are reported supernatural appearances by the Virgin Mary, the mother of Jesus. We've been discussing them. The first Marian apparition, according to the Roman Catholic Church, was so long ago that Mary was still alive at the time. Mary was believed to be in Jerusalem in the year 40, but it's said she simultaneously appeared with 1,000 angels in Spain to encourage the Apostle James to spread the gospel. Well, people still claim to encounter visions and sounds of Mary today. But to be considered official, a bishop, who's male, has to give it the tick of approval, and that rarely happens. But even if he doesn't, what people think they see, what people experience before and after, the meaning that can give to the suffering in their lives can demonstrably and irrefutably

And I actually met Estella and her family through some gang members that I had been working with and getting to know and interviewing them, because I noticed that many of them, as good anthropologists do, we sort of drive around and we talk to people and get to know people, and then people introduce you to other people. It's called the snowball method. And it was fascinating to me because these gang members all went to the shrine space of Estella Ruiz, and in a cardboard box, and these were gang members from different gangs, they would put

0: the one safe space in Phoenix where they would put their guns and weapons in a cardboard box in her front yard, and they would go in the backyard and pray to La Virgen. And these were men, primarily men, but some women, who had tattoos of the Virgin on various parts of their bodies. And many of the men I got to know, the Cholos, believed that she was protecting them. So they would have these elaborate, full back tattoos of La Virgen de Guadalupe. And they saw Estela as a contemporary seer and someone who was touched by the divine. So the gang members I got to know introduced me in her backyard. And just from there, I formed a relationship with Estela. I had originally planned on writing my thesis on gang members' devotionalism to the Virgin Mary. But I ended up really connecting with Estela, and we would just sit for hours in her backyard. I would talk with her, what led her to claim having apparitions. There was a ministry that had formed called Mary's Ministry, devoted to spreading the news of these apparitions. And so I ended up doing intensive field work, working with her family, working with the broader South Phoenix community, and working with priests in the area, and trying to get a sense of the communal response to these apparitions, as well as the ecclesial response. And so Estela is still alive. She's not in the best health, but we do stay in touch on Facebook and sometimes WhatsApp, actually, and through texting.
1: We know that some people, fraudsters, and they'll claim to hear or see things to draw attention or money to themselves. Do you believe she was genuinely sincere in believing she had several times encountered the Virgin Mary?
0: Yeah, you know, actually, I really do. And, you know, kind of going back to what I said earlier, is that it doesn't matter so much if I believe that she's seeing the Virgin, but I believe that she's very authentic. I think it's coming, her claims come from an authentic place. I was able to see what they gave back to the community.

0: wanting to be analytical and everything. And I think over the years, my preferred stance as a scholar is to come at things from a hermeneutic of curiosity. But even looking at something suspiciously, I never saw anything suspicious. What I saw, people, was that, you know, hundreds of pilgrims in her backyard shrine. Many people shared stories of healings, whether or not I believe they really have. People believe that relatives were healed from the dirt that they took home from the backyard. Believers, you know, pilgrims who went to the backyard believe that the water from the fountain that Estella said, the Virgin Mary blessed, that that water blessed their family members. So I saw with my own eyes and I heard with my own ears, you know, the stories that people were saying at the shrine space. And I saw the sacred community that they formed. And so I think as a human, as a scholar, who am I, who are we to question the authenticity when what insiders would say, the fruits were good. People were being moved. People were coming together. People were showing kindness and care and concern. And so for me, the fruits were positive. Good things were coming out of this phenomenon.
1: Well, that can bring me to the final question to us all. If the fruits are good, does that mean it doesn't matter how you got there? We have science advancing in leaps and bounds. We're in a increasingly rationalist, secular West. What are the implications of this for the kind of stories we've been talking about? Ali Alomi, you first.
2: Yeah, I think that these stories aren't going away anytime soon. I don't think these beliefs are going away anytime soon. Rationality is not a new thing. The Muslims had rationality in the 9th century. They were talking about logic. They were talking about the complex universe. They were advancing science under Al-Khwarizmi and Al-Kindi. But they also believed in things like the jinn. So I don't believe that the jinn are going anywhere anytime soon and that rationality will somehow banish the supernatural into the four corners of the world. I think that's what's imagined. And I think part of the imagining is sort of self-fulfilling. It makes some people feel better, perhaps even superior, that they don't believe like those people over there believe, a way of dividing up the world into barbarians and the civilized people. But in reality, these beliefs are copacetic with the modern world and will continue to be copacetic with the modern world long after you and I and everyone on this panel is gone. It's very much part of not of just the culture, but the belief of billions of people around the world. And for me, it's less about whether these things produce good or bad, because all beliefs, including secularism, have the capacity for great harm and for great good. Instead, I'm more interested in the sort of epistemological humility that they produce. For the Muslim, the world is not just their plaything to do what they want. Because the jinn exist, there is already a built-in assumption that this space that we live in is shared. Therefore, we have a sense of responsibility to the world around us. And I think that can be particularly important in the era of climate change and the issues around the environment. So I think that the jinn are not just copacetic with modern rationality and even with modern scientific advancement, but can offer us a very important insight into the world.
1: And Zach Davison, your take?
3: Yeah, I mean, you know, I mean, the concept of rationality, and once again, thinking that it needs to be in opposition, you know, in the exact same way, like Japan went through, I guess, its crisis of rationality during the Meiji period when it first had contact with the West and saw all of the great technological advancements that they had had. And they went on this, honestly, like countrywide attempt to sort of like purge the belief in the supernatural from their culture in order to create this rational society of science. And, you know, clearly it did not work because we're still here and we're still talking about this. I think there people have a deep-seated need and always have for this. I don't think that you'll ever find a time when people are just pure rational. I think that be part of being human is this quest for mystery, is this quest for, you know, what is there in the room behind you, and when it's dark, you know, what is that feeling? You know, there's just so much wonder in the universe, and I think that it would be a shame to lose that wonder and to lose that sort of like enjoyment of playing with beliefs and playing with the supernatural. But I also don't think we ever will.

0: I think that for every rationalist that comes up to crush a belief, you know, there's another monster that'll pop out from another dark corner of the room. You know, honestly, like nowadays, I think you know, once again, you can see that happening as the places on Earth lose their mystery. It's even things like, you know, monsters used to come from the forest, or they used to come from the deep sea, or they used to, you know, now we're seeing them come from the new areas of unknown, which is space and the UFO phenomenons, or a lot of new yokai arise from the internet, which is the sort of new liminal mystery space. Yeah, I think that as long as there's something around called human beings, we'll still be making monsters because we need them. We obviously do.
1: And last word to Christy Neb Hanwarren.
2: Well, I agree with what you both said. I mean, what's so wrong with mystery and wonder, right? I think people, human beings, absolutely need science, but humans also need more, as what's been touched on: community, connection, love, wonder, right? And we can have both. It doesn't have to be an either or. It can be, and I think should be, a both and, right? We can have both science and monsters, apparitions, and jinn. I'm so grateful we have vaccines. I am so grateful that we have, you know, scientists. I'm associate vice president of research at my university. I am all for science, but I am also for the humanities and arts and performativity, right? And that is where I think we can loop this into our conversation. I'm for magic just as much as I am for science. And I think the two can coexist. Not always easily, but I think they can.
1: Well, that brings us to a very informative end to God Forbid this week. What a panel. Thank you so much to all three of you. Zach Davison, author, lecturer, translator, expert on Japanese folklore, loved by lovers of yokai around the world. Thank you, Zach.
0: Thank you. Thank you so much for having me. It's been fascinating.
1: Zach in Seattle. Christy Neb Hanwarren in Iowa City, professor and chair in Catholic Studies at the University of Iowa. Thank you, Christy.
2: Thank you so much. This has been so much fun.
1: And Ali Alomi, professor of history at Loyola Marymount University in Los Angeles. Thank you, Ali. It's been a pleasure.
3: It's been a pleasure. Thanks for having me.
1: We'll put links to our guests' extensive blogs and web pages and podcasts and writings on the God Forbid website. 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You can email us at godforbid@abc.net.au. Thank you very much to producers Mariam Shahab, Hong Jiang, sound engineer Russell Stapleton. I'm James Carlton. Until next time, remember to be good. This has been God Forbid.

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7: Away is up next, and today you'll head to Newcastle Art Gallery to experience Brian Robinson's Multiverse. 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Plus, dancer and choreographer Carly Shepherd talks through her latest show, The Shepherds. That's all coming up on Away, but right now it's time for the news.

0: Hello, this is ABC News with David Rollins. Australia's Deputy Prime Minister and Defence Minister Richard Marles has warned against nations targeting subsea cables in an address to the Shangri-La Dialogue of Defence Ministers and Officials in Singapore. More from Foreign Affairs reporter Stephen Jedgetts, who's in Singapore.
1: This is a bit of an interesting intervention here by the Deputy Prime Minister. We have seen over, as he put it, the last 18 months in particular, an increasing number of apparent accidents involving subsea cables. And of course, the suspicion from analysts, given where these quote-unquote accidents have happened, including in the Baltic Sea and in the Taiwan Strait, is that they're not accidents at all, that this is a deliberate attempt by some states, namely China and Russia, to apply economic pressure to places like Taiwan and Ukraine. Of course, these subsea cables, typically internet cables, but also sometimes power cables, are absolutely critical arteries for the modern global economy.
0: US Defence Secretary Pete Hegseth says President Donald Trump is patient and wants to make a great deal with Iran that ensures it does not get a nuclear weapon. Larry Buttrose has the story.
2: Speaking at the Shangri-La Dialogue of Defence Ministers and Officials in Singapore, the Pentagon chief warned, however, the US is ready to restart attacks on Iran if a deal isn't made. Mr. Hegseth said the US has the munitions stockpiles for renewed conflict and is more than capable. It still remains unclear if Mr. Trump has made any decision on a deal with Iran after a high-level national security meeting at the White House. Iran's nuclear program and the control of the Strait of Hormuz remain sticking points, and Iran says no deal has been made.
0: The Weather Bureau says people in the southwest of WA should prepare for an intense weather system with a strength only seen every 3 to 5 years. Destructive wind gusts of more than 125 kilometres an hour are possible over the central west, lower west and southwest, including the Perth metropolitan area from late this evening and into tomorrow morning. The forecast severe weather has led to the cancellation of the Rottnest Island ferry services tomorrow. Duty forecaster Joey Rawson says the storms will continue into Monday morning.
3: Thunderstorm and quite windy conditions that are going to develop through the central west today and then move further south. So we could see some quite heavy falls in that area as well as some potential damaging winds. The second aspect is we've got this really intense low pressure system that's going

0: property. They're now urging the Queensland Government and Union to intervene, as Eden Gillespie explains.
1: Constables Rachel McCrow and Matthew Arnold, along with neighbour Alan Dare, were murdered at the Western Downs property 3 years ago. The families of the officers say they feel let down after negotiations stalled between the police union and the property owner. The house was purchased in April by a private buyer for $190,000. Union President Shane Pryor said he was disappointed that the owner of the property had accepted another offer. Police Minister Dan Purdy said the shooting remains one of the darkest days in Queensland's history.
0: Police say it's very fortunate that no one was injured when a utility crashed into Mudgee Police Station in the central west of New South Wales. A 67-year-old man has been charged after he allegedly drove towards several officers and then into the police station yesterday afternoon, where officers were celebrating a detective's 40 years of service. Superintendent Tim Chin, commander of Arana Midwest,

Printmaking is seen as one of the forerunning mediums that Torres Strait Islander artists practice. So, how does it call back to mineral or patterns carved into turtle shell, into masks, into canoes? And what shifts within those prints when you blend

0: And ancestral stories with pop culture icons. Yama Malia, and welcome to Away, the home of Indigenous arts and culture on ABC Radio National. I'm Rudy Bremer. Today, Brian Robinson invites you into his solo exhibition Multiverse at Newcastle Art Gallery. It's a collation of a little more than a decade of his art practice as a printmaker and sculptor whose work draws together celestial beings and iconic cartoons to create worlds spanning mythology, history, and imagination. Then, The Shepherds is a new work co-created by dancer and choreographer Carly Shepherd. She explains how an unusual connection with her collaborative partner sparked a show that questions national myth-making. Plus, for Word Up, Lorraine Williams shares the Gulamurgan word for magpie goose. So, stay with me here on Away. Brian Robinson likes to say he was born with a pen in his hand. As a kid, he'd happily draw on paper, on cardboard, on the table or the walls. Brian still loves drawing, but his art practice has expanded since those early days to include lino and vinyl print, sculptures, design, and most recently, animation. Whether Brian's drawing inspiration from a biblical story or a piece of pop culture, his own personal histories and humour is always present. A Spider-Man figurine, sprayed matte black, crawls across a monochromatic print featuring ancestral figures. A flux capacitor, that fictional core component of the DeLorean from Back to the Future, sits on a shelf alongside lightsabers, magic lamps, and potions. Objects brimming with fantastical potential and exemplifying his latest solo exhibition, Multiverse. I went along to Newcastle Art Gallery, where the exhibition has just opened, to meet up with Brian and find out more.
1: Hi, my name's Brian Robinson. I'm a Mololiga man from the Western Islands of Zenith Guest or Torres Strait, a Wutati man from the Silicon Sand Dunes at Shelburne Bay on the eastern side of Cape York Peninsula, Dayak man of Sarawak, Philippine heritage through the Villafort family, Scottish and English.

0: that is that runs across quite a few different mediums. I'm an avid drawer, right from, you know, sort of day one. And so drawing is always the basis for pretty much all the you know, larger work that I create. I'm a printmaker, a sculptor, designer, and I create large public sculpture as well. So it leads to quite a busy lifestyle, both in and outside of the studio. And I suppose on top of that, I also curate exhibitions. So quite a well-rounded, you know, individual when it comes to, you know, arts practice right across the country and, you know, internationally as well.
1: When it comes to being someone who is so multifaceted in your approach to art making, and then you have to kind of gather together works that are going to show all of the elements of your practice, how did you approach that for this exhibition for Multiverse?
0: It starts off with the title of the exhibition, you know, sort of Multiverse. It talks about all of those different universes, you know, that multiple facets of, you know, the universes that I produce work within and get, you know, sort of inspiration from. So when you're talking about, you know, all these different layers, there's different layers in terms of the mediums that are represented here in the exhibition, as well as the stories contained in each and every piece of artwork on display. Often I'll start with an Indigenous, you know, sort of storytelling, you know, sort of base, and then I'll add layers on top of that. And those layers could be biblical, they could be historical. There's always personal humour and history in the works. And so, you know, every piece probably contains at least half a dozen other stories from the original one that, you know, the work was initially composed from. And yeah, you know, it's building works, or, you know, sort of looking at works that connect strongly with that title. And I suppose, you know, the space that we're in is quite a large space as well. So looking at works that will adequately fill the space, and, you know, sort of create that theme and that vision that you've wanted through that exhibition.
1: Brian, we might go for a little wander. Do you happen to know where your earliest work featured in the exhibition
0: earliest
1: is?
0: Works, yes.
1: Let's take a look.
0: Well, this show, really, the works themselves are predominantly the last 10 years of arts practice. But, you know, when you look at, you know, 10 years of arts practice, this is only just a small drop in the ocean from that 10 years. But I think the earliest piece is, that's a 2011 would have to be this work here, 2010, within, you know, this grouping of works. So it's a lino cut print titled "And on the Sixth Day He Created Man." So it's a work that, when you look at the piece itself, it's got an elongated figure that has his arms stretched out. The figure is wearing an elongated wooden mask from Torres Strait, but he's conjuring up, you know, this magical orb that has, you know, sort of lightning, you know, sort of pulsing from it, and hidden with inside that orb is
1: Vitruvian
0: Man, yeah, by Da Vinci. So, you know, there are all of these ideas about, you know, connecting culture with that broader art history, you know, sort of movement across the world.
1: It's interesting to

0: to look at their, I guess, like, the detail that is, that exists within a print like this, because there are so many moments where your eye is drawn to one part where you can get kind of like, you can get lost in the intricacy of it, and when your eye travels across, something else catches your attention and draws you in as well.
1: Yeah, well, I was taught, you know, as a young, you know, sort of art student, and this goes back to, you know, when I was in high school on Woburn on Thursday Island, about, you know, sort of creating works or creating a device within, you know, the works that your eye immediately hits, and it sort of drags your eye into the works before, you know, something else, you know, sort of catches, you know, that gaze, and then it's sort of drawn off, you know, on another sort of tangent. So these works, you know, do that. And there are areas of, you know, really intricate, you know, sort of patterning. And that patterning is called mineral, traditional, you know, sort of language for Torres Strait, meaning, you know, mark making or patterning. So there are areas of that intense, you know, sort of patterning. But then there's also areas of, you know, just flat black, where the eye has the chance to rest before, you know, sort of exploring the intricacies, you know, again of areas across the print. But when you look at the work, you do see, you know, that black and white pattern. But then once you start to explore, you know, the pattern itself, you then come across all of these hidden, you know, sort of elements in the pattern that aren't traditional in any, you know, sort of, yeah, stretch of the imagination. It's a way of me including, you know, contemporary pop culture into the works and making them, you know, sort of relevant, you know, in the here and now, but also bringing along, you know, that tradition of, you know, sort of mark making and the visual aesthetics, you know, sort of contained within ancient works as well.
0: I wonder if you could kind of talk me through how you have seen your style evolve over your career.
1: Well, I think, you know, what you see today as the lino cut or vinyl cut print really had its embryonic starts at the Cairns College of TAFE. And I'm talking, you know, the late 1980s, early 1990s. So I started at the college in 92 as a young 18-year-old. You know, I spent a number of years at the college. You know, it's a fantastic time of my life, actually, being at the college and, you know, just being surrounded by, you know, all of these other, you know, fellow artists or, you know, people learning the skill of, you know, of visual art. And so, you know, the prints themselves, I think, you know, if you look back, you know, sort of historical, that's where they started, you know, the Torres Strait printmaking movement. And it spread to, you know, a lot of the areas around the country, up in the Torres Straits itself. And so it's now seen as one of the forerunning, you know, sort of mediums that Torres Strait, you know, sort of artists will produce work in. And it's basically an extension of the ancient art of carving into turtle shell, into wooden masks, into the fronts of long wooden outrigger canoes. So it's that idea of, you know, of this shallow, you know, sort of mark making that would adorn, you know, all of these traditional objects, and, you know, sort of stamp them with connections to family, connections to totems, past ancestors, you know, the spiritual realm. So it's all of those ideas of, you know, adorning these objects with that, you know, sort of Torres Strait aesthetic. I did my first lino cut when I was in year 8 at high school. I couldn't wait to bin it as soon as I walked, before I walked out the door. It was horrible, you know, it was just this old brown, you know, crumbly, you know, piece of lino. I drew up something, you know, that I thought was, you know, pretty deadly at the time. And I started to carve and, yeah, it was, you know, falling apart in my hands. So went to college. You know, it was one of the first things that I, you know, started to do in college, and I sort of fell in love with it. But the early mark making was quite primitive. It wasn't the sharp, you know, sort of detail and marks that you see today on the prints. And, you know, you expect that starting off, you know, not really doing a lot prior to creating these prints that you see. So, you know, it evolved from, you know, that really, yeah, like I said, you know, really sort of primitive, you know, sort of mark making. The stories, yeah, weren't really anything of, you know, sort of substance. I think the first couple had, you know, some large fish and, you know, sort of sea animals and things like that on them. And you expect to see that coming from an island, you know, living on an island, you know, sort of surrounded by, you know, waterways and, you know, reef and all of these amazing fish and sea life. And so over the time, it's evolved from those initial prints to quite elaborate, quite large lino cuts and vinyl cuts that contain a whole multitude of different stories in the one individual work. And you only get to, you know, that point from many years of, you know, sort of exploration through that medium, and, you know, sort of building your skill and, you know, sort of repertoire working in that medium, and also the research and, you know, sort of ideas that go into the planning before you actually even start to draw on the block itself. So, you know, there's many years of, you know, all of that progression.
0: Can I ask a really, like, practical question about lino print? So it sounds like you draw onto the lino before you start carving. At what point do you know that what you have carved is going to work?
1: That's where the magic happens. it's just through, you know, sort of trial and error, I suppose. So in terms of, you know, sort of composing or drawing and composing the block, I will draw all the main elements that are contained with, you know, within that work. So I'll draw, you know, if it's a figurative block, you know, with a lot of bodies and things, and I'll draw, you know, the bodies. I'll add in, you know, some other, you know, sort of fish and a few other, you know, sort of elements and things like that. I'll carve those elements out. And when I say carve, you know, I'm only carving the line work that I've already drawn. So I'll do that. And then when you look at the prints themselves, they're all contained within this magical realm of patterns, all of these traditional patterns. I don't draw any of those patterns. I just start carving. And, you know, so, and that's what comes out. So, you know, I'll get to, you know, sort of certain points, and, you know, I spend probably 3 to 4 hours, you know, sort of carving at any one time. And so after those, you know, sort of hours have expired, I'll look at the block at a certain angle, and I can see the mark making that I've already carved. And I can see other areas where, you know, I'll need to, you know, do more carving and stuff like that. So, you know, there is a bit of a process that I follow to get to a point where I know it's ready to be printed. And, yeah, it is magic after that, you know, once it's printed on paper.
0: I assume you really only get one go at it, but also, I guess that's just on that one bit of paper.
1: Yeah, like that is true. But even through the process of carving, And, you know, you look at the blocks and they are really detailed, particularly the pattern areas, you know, of the block. And I often get people, you know, sort of asking, so if you make a mistake, how do you fix it? And when you see me, you know, carve, I'm surrounded by all of these little shavings, you know, of marks, and they all look very similar. And so if I made a mistake, say, carving, you know, the wrong pattern, I would find it impossible to, you know, relocate those little carved areas to potentially glue them back into place, you know. But, you know, any little mistakes can always be fixed up when they're actually printed to paper. Mm. And when I was at college, I did all of my own printing. But as, you know, as the career has progressed and, you know, the blocks have become a lot larger than what I can handle, I now work with an amazing printer who prints all of my work for me. So I carve the block and I hand it on to him and he prints it, you know, for a good fee. And he prints it, you know, sort of perfect every time. And that's you know, an American gentleman by the name of Theo Tremblay, who lives about a, you know, 40, 50 minute drive from my place in Cairns.
0: True.
1: Yeah, yeah, and he's one of the country's most prolific and, you know, best printers.
2: You're listening to Away, the home of Indigenous arts and culture on Radio National. And if you've just joined me, I'm speaking with artist Brian Robinson about his solo exhibition at Newcastle Art Gallery. It's called Multiverse and brings together a little over a decade worth of art practice, spanning lino and vinyl prints, sculpture and animation. The focus point of the exhibition was created right here in Newcastle.
1: And so this is the most recent work in this exhibition, a four-panelled vinyl cut print called Abracadabra, Magic, Mystery and the Occasional Science Contraption. It's a piece that, once all of those panels are, you know, sort of placed together, it's a piece that's 2 metres high by 4 metres long. So it's quite a, you know, imposing black and white, you know, sort of graphic print. And when you look at it, it's each panel is broken up into intersections which represent shelves, say, you know, in a bookshelf, or, you know, shelves in, you know, an ethnographic museum. And then on top of all of those shelves are all of these objects that contain, you know, sort of magical powers, whether they're traditional Torres Strait charms to objects that we see, you know, in movies, see in cartoons. So, you know, it's all of those objects that, yeah, contain all of these magical powers, basically. So you've got magicians, you know, sort of hats and wands, witches' hats. You've got skulls, like I said, you know, sort of traditional-based charms. You've got proton energy pack from the Ghostbusters. You've got the arc reactor from Tony Stark's, you know, sort of chest. The flux capacitor from, you know, Back to the Future that powers the DeLorean. So all of these ideas, all of these objects, all sort of crammed into the one piece that reference, you know, that magical realm. And, you know, magic, it's been around, you know, since the dawn of man. There are ideas that, you know, when they first started, people thought they were, you know, they were magic. You know, say, for instance, the light bulbs. when the light bulb was first invented, everyone thought, you know, it's magic. Before this, we had, you know, candles, you know, burning candles with, you know, a bit of a flame to, you know, light the way. But light was invented, you know, which, yeah, was magic. And then, you know, you've got Felix the cat's, you know, magic bag and shrunken heads. And there's, you know, a whole host of objects that, you know, sort of sit within, you know, the Marvel superhero realm as well. The gauntlet, Infinity Gauntlet there, Doctor Strange, you know, his magical, you know, sort of orbs. It's all contained in the print.
0: Brian, how has your experience as a curator informed or helped you think about the works that are included in this exhibition as an artist?
1: Well, curatorship actually plays a large central part in my, you know, sort of visual arts practice. So, you know, all of those years spent working in galleries, you know, mainly at the Cairns Art Gallery, has given me a really strong insight into, you know, how galleries of various, you know, sort of sizes work, how exhibitions themselves are composed, how they're installed, how certain works are installed, how certain works are lit, and just the flow of people through exhibitions. And so, you know, it's given me that skill in developing works that sit cohesively together to build, you know, a story from any exhibition, you know, starting from the title. And so, you know, it's an important part of, you know, of me as an artist and my the development of my, you know, sort of current arts practice. And so, you know, there are stories upon stories upon stories and, you know, individual works. So, you know, that curator's, you know, sort of skill has given me, you know, the skills and, you know, sort of ideas on building, you know, sort of works and layering them with all sorts of different narratives, and goes from that and filters down into, you know, all areas of my practice, really. But that said, you know, the prints themselves, you know, have sort of evolved over time, and I suppose it's probably a natural, you know, sort of progression as well when you look at the storytelling in the print, the graphic nature of the print, and the origins of, you know, some of the objects. And, you know, I talked about, you know, that connection to, you know, sort of Mickey Mouse and cartoons and, you know, and all of that sort of stuff. And so the next step for me was animation. And so this exhibition also contains an animation that I developed with an amazing company called S1T2. And they've actually worked on a few animations with me now. And, you know, amazing group to work with. So I've got an animation, an immersive animation, here as part of the exhibition, called Zugubal, The Winds and the Tide Set the Pace.
0: Yeah, nice. I can see a little bit of the projection through
1: it's,
0: the...
1: It's in that space there, yeah.
0: Yeah. How did Zugubal come about?
1: Well, the exhibition curator, Kimberly Moulton, is, I've known Kimberly, you know, for a little while now, and I've seen her at, you know, sort of certain events, certain exhibitions and things over the years, and so with her, you know, sort of planning the exhibition for the Rising Festival, I think, It opened in Melbourne in 23, but, you know, so she started planning, you know, her section of the Rising Festival.

0: festival. A number of years, you know, sort of earlier than that. So her larger exhibition was called Shadow Spirit, and it was a digital, you know, sort of experience for anyone new who sort of encountered the show at the Flinders Street Station. And so she wanted to select key artists that she could work with to, you know, sort of build on the on this idea of, you know, shadow spirits in different realms, whether that's cosmos or land or water. And so she visited one of my exhibitions that was on at the time in Brisbane, and saw, you know, all the cosmos, you know, sort of elements in it, and invited me to be a part of the show. And we spoke about, you know, the use of animation, and it was something that I was always wanting to explore. And so, you know, that opportunity came up. And so, you know, grabbed hold and went along for the ride. Mm-hmm. And, yeah, it was absolutely fantastic. And so that was only, that would have been the first, you know, sort of immersive animation that I've worked on. And prior to that, there was only one or two others that were just, you know, sort of straightforward, you know, sort of projections. But she wanted to produce, or we both wanted to produce, a work that you walked into. So, you know, you look at one of my prints and it's you embedding yourself into one of those prints.
1: What does it mean to you to be able to have a solo exhibition like this here in Newcastle?
0: It's an amazing opportunity for me, as, you know, as an artist, to have an exhibition of this scale and diversity, you know, sort of here locally in Newcastle. I'm no stranger to, you know, sort of Newcastle and the gallery here. I've been, you know, to Newey on a number of occasions now, and I spent quite a bit of time here when I was developing a large Torres Strait exhibition before, you know, before the new gallery, you know, sort of sprung up. We were over in the old gallery. And it was, you know, a large exhibition that focused on traditional and contemporary, you know, sort of material culture from the Torres Straits. First time, you know, that a show like that had ever been here in Newcastle. And there was material from that, or in that exhibition, that hadn't seen the light of day for quite a few centuries. Which was, you know, amazing that, you know, all of these lenders could support, you know, the exhibition and the gallery. So it's, you know, having an exhibition here is, you know, sort of really an extension of that initial, you know, relationship that, you know, I've had with the gallery, with the staff, with Loretta Morton, you know, the gallery director. And so it's just, you know, sort of building on that relationship. But, you know, the exhibition itself, you know, is every, you know, everything that's weird and wonderful about my life, you know, my practice, what I think, what I say, what I draw. So, you know, it's inviting, you know, sort of people into my, you know, sort of into my mind, and looking at, you know, sort of the way I connect ideas and stories together, and, you know, sort of form artworks that are aesthetically, you know, sort of pleasing to look at. Some are just, you know, black and white, others are full on, you know, sort of colour. But just looking at the aesthetics of the work, and thinking about the stories behind, you know, sort of the pieces, and just getting lost in, you know, the imagination that we all have. I've just got, you know, a little bit, you know, more stronger, you know, sort of imagination than most, which I'm happy to, you know, I'm happy to have people, you know, sort of encounter and, you know, sort of connect with.
2: That was artist Brian Robinson. He was speaking with me at his solo exhibition Multiverse, which recently opened. To experience Brian's intricate line work and cultural iconography for yourself, head to Newcastle Art Gallery. It's on now until August 30. I'm Rudy Bremer, here with you on Away for Radio National. When Carly Shepherd was awarded a Sydney Meyer Fellowship in 2022, she knew it was going to change her life. Speaking to Away at the time, Carly said the tax-free grant would allow her to start projects she'd put on the shelf in exchange for the roof over her head. But with the fellowship's support, Carly felt like she was about to be shot out of a cannon. In the years that have followed, she's made a name for herself as a bold, raw, and deeply thoughtful creative mind. I kind of feel like Carly is your favourite artist's favourite artist. And she's gearing up to bring a new choreographic work to the Australian Dance Biennale, held in Melbourne. So I asked her to talk me through the Shepherds and how her creative practice is evolving.
3: Over the years, it's really kind of changed. It's like been a kind of wacky ride. I was trained in dance and choreography first at NASA, where I met you, and then at VCA. But I kind of fell into more experimental performance art and then acting. That became my kind of main gig. And, you know, there's a lot of kind of craft that goes along with it. And, you know, I like working with voice and sound design and, you know, I like to build my own sets. I like to do sculpture. I kind of, when I got an idea, I've got so many different doorways in that I like to try, but it's usually performing on stage that is the end result.
1: Looking at the trajectory of your creative career, there have been so many different elements to it, and you are like the very definition of a multidisciplinary artist.
3: Yeah. Yes. Yeah, it's true.
1: So you've got a new work coming up. It's called The Shepherds. Where did that idea come from?
3: It was Alistair McIndoe. You know, we both were recipients of the Sydney Meyer Fellowship, and a couple of years ago there was this retreat and where all of the fellowships could go and spend the weekend retreating together and meeting each other. And I think it was like the 100th fellow. So it was like 100 of us. Then they announced funding for us. So basically, if you wanted to, you know, make a new work, you could apply for this funding. And Alistair McIndoe, he came up to me and he was like, hey, you know, we don't really know each other, but do you want to apply for this thing together? I'm a shepherd too on my mum's side, and that's what we have in common. Let's just explore that.
1: So shepherd is a family name for him as well, or McIndoe? Yes. Means shepherd?
3: No. Shepherd is on his mum's side.
1: That's wild.
3: Yeah, yes. It is wild. It is wild. And it would be hilarious if McIndoe meant shepherd, but I don't think it does. But shepherd means shepherd.
1: Yeah.
3: Yeah. Both of our stories, you know, both of our shepherd names come from Europe and UK. So that's been, you know, it's a really interesting thing for me as a First Nations person to kind of, I suppose, understand. It's kind of darkly comic. In, you know, it's sort of like a strange divine comedy, I suppose, that my name could be Shepherd when, you know, I really am an orphan of the colony, you know, growing up not on country, growing up, you know, without my language and my dances and sort of having to learn from the outside in has been, it's its own hybrid experience. And as a First Nations artist, I really value talking about my First Nationsness as a hybrid experience, you know, that it's not this kind of mono experiential thing. And, you know, obviously that whole concept of culture growing and changing, but the culture of being born with DNA that's at war with itself is a hybrid experience in the colony. And that is, I suppose, my place that I'm exploring in this work. And Alistair is, you know, exploring his place in this work, but also, you know, the symbolism of us working together, both settlers in Melbourne, but, you know, him being a settler in the country and all of the obvious stuff that lies therein. And it's been really interesting because we didn't, you know, we really wanted to undercut form and concept in this because the work actually, it doesn't necessarily take place in any world. It is a made-up magical land, I suppose, or place that is, you know, symbolic. Because the idea also, you know, I grew up in a cult, so there's some cool Kylie Shepherd trivia. So the concept of a shepherd for me as well is quite a Judeo-Christian biblical concept, you know, that is connected to a bunch of trauma and some serious schisms in my upbringing. And also on top of that, it is reflective of the Judeo-Christian socio-political landscape that the colony exists in and of what has happened to our people, you know, the missions, missionaries. Mm. The idea of that there is a deity who has given one group of people dominion over others. Mm. And so it's, you know, like I said, it's a very rich concept.
1: Yeah.
3: It's almost like been a process of option paralysis. We've had to figure out what lines to go down and how not to ignore other things, how to kind of keep the nebula, keep the constellation of all of these concepts without creating something that's too disparate in its own self. So what we did is we created a cult and a ceremonial event for this cult. And it's pretty cool and intense. You know, in 2020, Kamara Bell Works and I teamed up and created a collective called A Daylight Connection. And the works we make are very, very different to the works that, you know, we make as individuals outside of that. And this is my first, I think, my first work that I'm bringing, like, all the way through to the stage outside of A Daylight Connection since I started with A Daylight Connection. So this process is really a lot of also finding where my voice and my practice is at after having made all of these works with Kamara that are really based in, like, ridiculous adventure theatre comedy. And making something outside of that, but seeing what has stuck for me and what's really important to me. And I think that creating it's the ideas of ceremony and ritual and culture, and that you can make a cult and you can build this thing for the stage, but actually the process of what you're building is the ceremony. The work itself is the ceremony. So there is a meta process that's happening alongside itself, which I think is really important for always keeping close to the truth of why we make work and what it's for. And so that is where I think I'm really excited exploring that with Alistair, and just outside of A Daylight Connection as well, really continuing to explore it to bring more intel back to Daylight Connection and go, this is what I've done.
1: Like, I was actually initially going to ask you, like, what do you hope people, like, audiences take from this? But I am more interested in what you hope to take from this experience because, like you said, you've been part of that creative collective of A Daylight Connection for a while now, and this being, a very different venture.
3: Well, there are some multiple things that I want to take away from this. You know, what's been such a blessing about this situation and Alistair wanting to work with me is it sort of is in line with my commitment that I made to start dancing again and start choreographing again after a lot of, you know, dancers and dance practitioners will say that it's a very heartbreaking relationship, the relationship to dance. And I feel that. Like, you know, I've been, you know, we've had a rocky relationship, me and dance, over the years, but I've decided that I just don't want to give up on that. It's so important to me. And this process, what I am already getting out of it is an entrance back in and a way to build my skills up again after years, but then also in this kind of work where it's not just hanging on me, in this work that's like not just mine. Also, what I am getting out of it, yeah, is just growing my skills. Just growing skills of dramaturgy, of telling stories, of how my skills can cross over into different collaborations. I'm really growing my confidence. That's like such a really fundamental thing that I need to do so that I can continue doing what I do.
1: Carly, The Shepherds is part of the inaugural Australian Dance Biennial. I would really love to know, like, what does it mean to you to be able to be part of this program?
3: It's complex.
1: Mm.
3: It's amazing and awesome, and I feel really lucky. I don't know, there's just a lot of gratitude that I've been able to get to a point where I'm being programmed at a Australian Dance Biennale, like, hello. That's huge. It's a huge thing for me. It really is, especially for dance. Like, that's massive. I kind of would never have expected that. Maybe a couple of years ago, I really wouldn't have expected that. So it's kind of a pinch myself moment. And working with Alistair McIndoe as well. Don't tell him, though, but it's like a huge pinch myself moment. You know, but it's also complicated. You know, what I would hope to see next year, or, you know, not next year, but the year after, is like, you know, a plethora of homegrown First Nations work put on at the next Dance Biennale.
1: Mm. I think it's really important for, like, that you have flagged this, because we've also, a little earlier, we were talking about your sensitivity to being in Victoria when that is not, like, traditionally your homeland.
3: Yes. Yeah.
1: And so it's that thing of, like, in the same way that I understand myself to be a visitor to, like, to Sydney because I'm a Gamilaroi woman, like, my homelands are further north and west than
3: yeah,
1: this.
3: Yeah, that's right.
1: You know, as comfortable and as much as I look at this place as home, it is not my homelands.
3: Yeah, that's right.
1: Yeah.
3: That's right. And when you are kind of on a program that's representing, you know, and your position is representing, you know, a First Nations presence in the program, yeah, you can't, it is a sensitive thing because you can't help but look at, you know, the fact that, you know, you're a settler, you know, in the country that you live on. And so it's a strange thing to kind of be that representative when I'm actually a settler.
1: Mm. And you've made a work that's really, like, consciously engaging with that as a theme and an idea.
3: Exactly. Actually, I need to talk about and name drop, like, the incredible collaborators that we've got.
1: Please do.
3: And the production, this work has been produced by Insight Arts, and they've just been incredible. And we have Jonathan Oxlade as our set and costume designer. We have Lawrence English as our sound designer, working with Alistair McIndoe, and together they are absolute freaks at their job. And we have Emily Tomlin as our dramaturg. Again, just incredible. You know, we have a lot of text-based material in this work, and you know, being inside a work, you know, as everybody knows, is like so hard to direct it from the inside. So Emily is incredible, and we're also going to be having, I'm not sure who it's going to be, but we're going to be having a rehearsal director for, you know, the choreographic components as well. So those things can really talk to each other. So there's a lot of work to be done between now and then. We also have Katie Svetkidis as our lighting designer, who I've worked with, you know, a fair bit, and I think she's just incredible. She is just incredible. Who am I missing? This is at Arts House. So this work, Arts House are putting it on, and they are, you know, I've such a amazing long-standing relationship with Arts House, and they have been and continue to be instrumental in my work and platforming it beyond The Shepherds. And who else? Oh, my God, oh, my God, oh, my God. Jeffrey Watson has been He sort of has come on working with Jonathan Oxlade on costume, just building costume and sort of assisted. And also he was a dancer. He was a performer in the work. And then he couldn't because he's in another work at the festival. So we have Tyrell Dulvery and Kalia Cook, and they are phenomenal performers. And, you know, with the four of us, like, it really is, it's a dream come true. It really is a dream team. We've had, it's like I'm working with my heroes. It's really amazing.
2: That was dancer and choreographer Carly Shepherd. Catch the Shepherds at Melbourne's Arts House as part of the Australian Dance Biennale and Rising Festival from the 5th to the 7th of June. Tickets are available through Rising's website, and I'll of course pop a link on our show page too. I'm Rudy Bremer, you're listening to Radio National, and it's time now for Word Up.
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20: Hello, my name is Lorraine Williams. I'm a Larrakia woman of Darwin. My Larrakia name is Joining. Larrakia people, we refer to ourselves as Gulamergin. So our language is Gulamergin. So magpie geese are pretty important to us up here. The magpie goose is called Gakinga. And there's another name for magpie goose that is Bunimura. So there's Bunimura and Gakinga, but Gakinga is the more common word that's used. When you're growing up as a young woman, you learn how to prepare the goose. So in preparing the goose, it means that you have to pluck it and know how to cut it and to gut it and to know all the edible pieces inside the goose and to be able to open it up in the right way, to be able to cut it so they can lay flat on the fire. You need to know how to get the coals right for the goose to be cooked, and you need to be cooking it at a slow but hot temperature so that it can be, nicely cooked and not too burnt. And if you feel the bum of the goose is fat, you can tell by doing that. So it's those type of things that young people don't know anymore. And then for me, when I was a little girl, I'd make sure I go and get the neck of the goose. So I'll be feeling the neck of the goose, because in the neck of the goose, it actually holds some corms from a water chestnut. And in that, if it's filled with water chestnuts, well, then you get double the feed, because you get the meat from the goose and you also get the water chestnuts. So there's all these skills just in understanding how to cook the gakinga, to select the gakinga, to cook the gakinga, and then to use the wings of the gakinga so that you can have something else to fan the fire with. Thank you for listening to me. I enjoyed teaching you about Gulamergan language. I hope to see you on Gulamergan country up here in Darwin. Bye for now. Nagark.
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2: 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And that's the show for this week. Thanks for your company. Away was produced on the lands of the Gadigal, Awabagal and Worimi people by Ruby Ritchie and me, Rudy Bremer. Technical production by Roy Huberman. We'll have more Indigenous arts and culture for you next week on Radio National, or you can catch us anytime on ABC Listen. You'll find us there along with Word Up and our Titter program Speaking Out, hosted by Larissa Berendt. This week, Larissa is in conversation with author Melissa Lukashenko. Until next time, I'm Rudy Bremer. Nyalu.
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12: Have you ever wondered whether counting is something we're born with, or is it something we learn? 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Who was patient zero in the AIDS epidemic? Or what can a mantis shrimp tell us about how we see colour? 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It's science radio with a twist of something different. That's Radiolab here on RN, coming up right after the news.

0: Hello, this is ABC News with David Rowlands. Defence Minister Richard Miles has highlighted the vulnerability of undersea cables during his address to the Shangri-La Dialogue of Defence Ministers and officials in Singapore. He says Australia is particularly vulnerable, with 99% of its internet traffic carried by just 15 cables. However, Mr. Miles says it's a global problem.
1: It's striking that several cables have been severed across the Baltic and the Taiwan Strait since November of 2024. Now, maybe all of these were accidents, but even if they were, it highlights the vulnerability of this crucial part of the globe's infrastructure.
0: Foreign Affairs reporter Stephen Jedgetts, who's in Singapore, reports on Mr. Miles' speech that undersea cables are crucial and vulnerable economic arteries.
2: Without them, states can very quickly end up in a great deal of trouble. So Richard Miles was quite deliberate in his speech. He did not absolutely point the finger at either China or Russia. He said it was possible, although perhaps on the face of it, it doesn't seem that possible, that these were just accidents. But he said if they're not accidents, if they are intentional, then clearly we have to ask ourselves some hard questions about what the states behind this might be doing and what they're hoping to achieve.
0: Emergency workers in Laos say they've rescued another four people who are trapped in a flooded cave. The operation comes hours after another man was rescued from the flooded cave last night. The five people rescued are Laotian nationals who entered the cave to prospect for gold, but their exit was blocked, leaving them trapped for more than a week. Tasmanian MP Madeleine Ogilvie will move to the backbench following accusations that she misled Parliament. During a budget estimates hearing last year, Ms. Ogilvie denied that she was involved in any Supreme Court action. However, it was revealed in Parliament this week that she is a party to proceedings that she initiated. Both the Greens and Labor have since accused her of misleading Parliament and have called for her resignation. Ms. Ogilvie was the Minister for the Environment, Science and Arts. In a statement, she says she does not want to be a distraction and asked the Premier to move her to the backbench. Hundreds of people have taken to the streets of Melbourne to protest against the demolition of the city's public housing towers. The state government is pushing ahead with its plan to demolish all 44 of the towers by the year 2051, today announcing that construction has already started on hundreds of new homes at a former tower in the inner city suburb of Carlton. Housing residents, community housing organisations and politicians attended today's rally. Independent Senator Lydia Thorpe says the demolitions will impact vulnerable people the most.
3: We've got 10,000 people that will be evicted out of these homes, and these towers are communities. We should not be privatising public housing when there's a crisis going on.
0: A man has died after an all-terrain vehicle rolled on a property in Sydney's northwest. The incident occurred at Richmond around 10:30 this morning local time. Police say the 65-year-old rider died at the scene. The cause of the crash is yet to be determined. Police say a member of a volunteer search group has found suspected human remains while scouring northern Tasmanian bushland for a missing man. Sophie Jaggers has the story.
4: 76-year-old Scottsdale man Peter Willoughby has not been seen since last October when he ventured into the Hollybank Forest Reserve north of Launceston. A volunteer search group led by those who helped look for Belgian tourist Celine Cromer started a new three-day search for Mr. Willoughby yesterday. Inspector Alina Crack says the volunteer found the suspected remains today and immediately notified police, who are now attending the scene. She says forensic analysis is yet to be completed, however the remains appear to be an adult male. Inspector Crack says this will be a distressing development for Mr. Willoughby's family.
0: Turning to sport, and Newcastle has notched its fourth consecutive win in the NRL, edging out Parramatta 28-22 in Newcastle. Forward Dylan Lucas scored two runaway tries for the Knights, while captain Caleb Ponga bounced back from the disappointment of his State of Origin send-off on Wednesday night with a solid performance at fullback. However, Newcastle's triumph was soured by an injury to half Sandon Smith, who left the game in the second half with a calf problem. The result sees the Knights climb into the competition's top four, while Parramatta remains in 14th. And Fremantle has returned to

0: Tell me the little story that you begin your book with.
1: Okay, yes. This was one of the things that sparked my interest in the topic of murder.
0: The whole thing happened several years ago.
1: I had a very good friend.
0: Another professor at the university.
1: And I used to socialize with him and his wife. And one evening they were throwing a party. And when I went to the party, the party was already in full swing and I got there. Walked in and asked his wife where this friend of mine was. And she got a disgusted look on her face and said that he was up in the bedroom. And so I went up to the bedroom to find him, and he was in a rage.
0: In a rage? How? Like, you walk into the room, what do you find?
1: Well, he started fuming that his wife had dissed him. And
0: what did she do?
1: She expressed disapproval about his clothing choices.
0: She made fun of his shirt or something.
1: But did it publicly in front of her friends. So it was a kind of he felt publicly humiliated.
0: And while David's sitting in the bedroom with this friend, the guy looks up at him and he says,
1: "I'm going to kill her."
0: How did he say it? Like, quietly or?
1: Like, through his teeth, you know, "I'm going to kill her."
0: David had always known this guy to be pretty mild-mannered.
1: But he is a large, very strong man with a black belt in karate. I knew what he was capable of. So I suggested that we go out for a walk. And I basically spent the next half hour walking around with him trying to cool him off.
0: And eventually, he did.
1: He just calmed down.
0: Hmm. And did you go back to the party then and, like, continue dinner partying for a while?
1: Yeah, I did.
0: And he did too?
1: Yes, and he did too. And then he seemed fine when I said goodbye to him. He seemed calm, and I left and went home. And then it was several hours later in the middle of the night that I got the call.
0: And it was his friend.
1: And he says, "Can I come over and sleep on your couch? If I don't leave my house right now, I'm going to kill her." He was in this state of fury, he said, and instead of hitting his wife, he smashed his fist into the bathroom mirror and then realized that he had to leave the house or he was going to do damage to her.
0: And so he says that and you're like, okay, yes, come over now. Like,
1: yeah, exactly.
0: Meanwhile, later that night on the other side of town,
1: his wife went into hiding, literally disappeared for 6 months and didn't tell anyone where she was because she was terrified that he was going to kill her.
2: This story made us wonder, is David's friend,
3: is he unusual? Or
2: does everybody at some point have something dark in them that just tiptoes out just from time to time?
3: Yeah. Today, we're going to get bad.
2: So you ask, like, why do people do bad things?
3: What does it actually mean to be bad anyways? Like, how do you tell the real baddies from the rest of us?
2: That's our hour.
3: I'm Jad Abumrad.
2: I'm Robert Krulwich.
3: This is Radiolab.
2: The Bad Show. I'm making a career
3: of evil. Back to bad.
0: Okay, so what happened to David that night with his friend got him really curious about murder and badness and all these things we're thinking about. But it wasn't until a few years later that he learned something that really put what happened that night into context. By this point, David's moved on to a new university, and he's teaching an introductory psychology class.
1: And I devoted one class session to the topic of homicide and why people kill. And I designed a little questionnaire where I simply asked the students, you know, have you ever thought about killing someone? And they would circle yes or no.
0: Then he left some space at the bottom for them to elaborate if they said yes.
1: And, you know, the class ended and I went back to my office and I just sat at my desk and I started reading these. And I was just astonished
0: to find page after page of yeses, and not just yeses,
1: but these very vivid descriptions about
0: who they would kill, where they do it, when,
1: the precise method.
0: How many of them went into that kind of detail?
1: I would say 75 or 80%.
0: Wow. And were you a little bit like horrified? Like, oh my God, my students are murderers.
1: Well, not, uh, hor-

0: quite as I was pretty stunned. And so I expanded the sample where we asked about 5,000 people.
1: All over the world.
0: Singapore, Peru, the UK.
1: That same question.
0: Have you ever thought about killing someone? And 91% of the men said yes, and 84% of the women.
1: Said, yes, I've thought about killing someone.
0: Yes. If any sizable fraction actually acted on their homicidal fantasies, the streets would be running red.
2: Like those are fantasies.
1: Some of them actually seem like
0: Well, here's one
1: something more than just fantasies.
0: from a woman.
1: Sure.
0: Okay, this is a 20-year-old female. We ask, who did you think about killing? And she said, my ex-boyfriend. We lived together for a couple months. He was very aggressive. He started calling me a whore and told me he didn't love me anymore. So I broke up with him. Then a few months later, he started calling me, trying to get back together, but I didn't want to. He said that if I ever had a relationship with another man, he was going to send videos of us having sex to all the people in my university. The thing is that I do have a new boyfriend, but my ex-boyfriend doesn't know that yet, and I'm terrified that he'll do what he says. Then suddenly the thought occurred to me that my life would be much happier without him in existence. And then she said, I actually did this. I invited him for dinner, and as he was in the kitchen, looking stupid, peeling the carrots to make salad, I came up to him laughingly, gently, so that he wouldn't suspect anything. I thought about grabbing a knife quickly and stabbing him in the chest repeatedly until he was dead. I actually did the first thing, but he saw my intentions and ran away. When asked how close she came to killing him, she estimated 60%.
3: Well, 60.
2: I don't think I've ever had a fantasy that anatomically specific where I would plan it like that.
3: Well, have you ever been blackmailed the way this woman was being blackmailed?
2: No, no one has ever sent about a sex tape that I've ever, you know.
3: So you don't know. It is a fair question to ask. What are the conditions under which you or me or any of us could do awful things?
2: I think they'd have to be extreme in the extreme.
3: Well,
2: because you know how mild-mannered
3: no,
2: I am.
3: No. Just to set it up, Robert, I'm going to give you this piece of paper here.
2: What is this?
3: So these are some word pairs. Read these words that you
2: What's
3: see
2: these
3: there.
2: Words here?
3: Yep.
2: Nice day.
3: Uh-huh.
2: Fat neck.
3: Yep.
2: Sad face. What is it? Soft hair.
3: Yep.
2: I don't know what this is.
3: These are just word pairs.
2: Hard.
3: I want you to commit them to memory.
2: Commit them to memory. You know.
3: And
2: I
3: while
2: no
3: you're doing that, just give me your finger.
2: Memory.
3: I'm gonna
2: Fast
3: connect
2: bird,
3: this little electrode to your finger.
2: Bird,
3: there we go.
2: Hard.
3: Right there.
2: Stop.
3: Just
2: wait
3: kinda
2: a second. Clear air.
3: Okay. So give me the paper back.
2: Already?
3: Time's up. So I'm just gonna go into this other room over here.
4: Can you hear me?
2: What?
4: All right, so I'm gonna talk to you over this intercom, okay?
2: Okay.
4: I'm gonna give you a test.
2: I'm not ready for this.
4: Pay attention.
2: All right.
4: To the best of your memory, which word was matched with nice? Was it nice day, nice sky, nice job, or nice chair?
2: Pace.
4: Answer, please.
2: I don't know. Wait a second.
4: Just push the button that corresponds to the right word. Go.
2: Okay, I'm choosing job?
5: Wrong. Answer is day.
4: Sorry, man.
5: 285 volts.
4: I'm going to have to give you a little,
2: What did you just do?
3: She just burst my eardrums. God. Obviously, no need to be alarmed. That was not a real shock. We were just enacting an old, very famous experiment that you may have heard about.
6: It is May 1962.
3: Done by this guy.
6: An experiment is being conducted in the Elegant Interaction Laboratory at Yale University.
3: That's Stanley Milgram talking about the experiment in a film. In case you've never heard of this, you probably have, but in case you haven't, here's what he did. He recruited a bunch of subjects.
6: The subjects are 40 males between the ages of 20 and 50.
3: Just normal, everyday dudes.
6: The subjects range in occupation from corporation presidents to good humor men and plumbers.
3: And he ran them through something like what you and I just did.
2: Right.
3: He would have each subject sit down at a table.
7: Have a seat right here.
3: In front of this really impressive-looking machine.
7: This machine.
3: It had lots of switches on it.
7: Generates electric shocks. When you press one of the switches all the way down, the learner gets a shock.
3: And in the other room, there was a guy who he called the learner, who was supposed to have memorized some words. And every time that guy got a word wrong.
5: Wrong.
3: Like you just did.
2: Yep.
3: Which happened constantly.
5: Answer is neck.
3: The volunteer.
5: 300 volts.
3: Was instructed to shock that guy. With higher and higher voltage. Now, the volunteer couldn't see the guy he was shocking, but he could definitely hear him. Milgram staged the whole thing like it was some experiment about memory and punishment.

0: Of course it wasn't about that.
1: Oh, man. Continue, please.
0: It was about how far would these people go? How many times would they shock that sad sap in the next room just because they were being told to?
2: Let me out of here!
0: The guy yelling, of course, was an actor, and the shocks weren't real, but the questions in the air at the time were very real.
3: Prosecution, the Attorney General.
0: This was a moment when human cruelty was on trial. Quite literally.
4: When I stand before you, judges of Israel, in this court, to accuse Adolf Eichmann, I do not stand alone.
5: So Stanley Milgram actually begins these experiments the same year that Adolf Eichmann goes on trial for Nazi war crimes.
0: That's radio producer Ben Walker. He'll be our guide for this segment.
5: And in the trial, when the prosecutors essentially ask him how you came to commit genocide, he would say over and over again,
6: "It was not my personal affair.
5: I was just following orders.
6: I had to do what I was ordered."
5: And it's this defense. This is basically what Stanley Milgram set out to test
7: 285 volts
5: in a lab at Yale University with a bunch of regular Americans.
0: Like, is that something that's universal?
5: Yeah.
0: Or just an Eichmann thing?
5: Yeah. He figured maybe 1% of these men would keep flicking the switches up to the highest voltage, but that's not what he found. 65% were willing to shock their fellow citizens over and over again, even past when they were screaming in pain.
8: Something happened to that man there.
0: Even when they stopped screaming?
5: Yeah, when they were maybe dead.
8: You better check in on him, sir. He won't answer me or nothing.
1: Please continue. Go on, please.
5: They continued shocking their corpses. His experiment remains one of the most famous experiments of the 20th century.
9: In 1962, Stanley Milgram shocked the world with his study on obedience.
5: It is still trotted out to explain everything from hazing to war crimes.
10: What is there in human nature?
5: To gang behavior.
10: That allows an individual to act inhumanely.
5: Genocide.
10: Harshly, severely.
5: It's like a downloadable from the internet instant defense for doing wrong. But if you look at Milgram's work closely.
11: Yeah.
5: Like this guy did.
11: Alex Haslam, professor of psychology at the University of Exeter.
5: Then a different picture will emerge.
11: Really, that story has been told a million and one times for the last 50 years. We've just got to get over it.
5: Now, what you need to understand about Alex Haslam is that he hates it when interviewers only want to talk about the baseline study.
11: The one that everybody knows, the so-called baseline.
5: The 65% one.
0: The one we just talked about.
5: Yeah.
0: So there's more? There's more to it?
11: Yeah. Because actually, he studied between 20 and 40 different variants of this same paradigm.
5: Stanley Milgram took electric shocks very seriously. He did this experiment a bunch of times and in a bunch of different ways.
11: He had all sorts of different things.
5: He would change where the shocker and the shockee sat.
11: He had women participants. He had an experimenter who wasn't a scientist but was a member of the general public.
5: And every scenario produced a different result.
0: Really?
5: Yep.
11: I've got in front of me, I've just got the data from the Milgram study. Let me just get that out.
5: So again, the baseline study is the one where 65% of the volunteers
11: go all the way.
5: Highest dose of electricity.
11: XXX.
5: But in experiment number three, if they put the shockee in the same room with the shocker, so the shocker could actually see the person that he's shocking.
11: Obedience drops to about 40%.
5: And in experiment number four, when the teacher has to hold the learner's hand down
11: on a plate
5: in order him to feel the shocks,
11: it drops to about 30%.
0: Wow.
5: Experiment 14.
11: If the experimenter is not a scientist, but is an ordinary man,
5: not wearing a white coat,
11: obedience drops to 20%.
0: Oh.
12: Really?
0: Well, how low can we go?
11: Okay.
5: Here's another one.
11: This variant.
5: Experiment 17.
11: There's you and there's two other participants.
5: Both actors.
11: If those two participants refuse to go on.
5: Like saying, like, I don't want to kill a guy.
11: Only 10% under those circumstances go on. And then the final one.
5: Experiment 15.
11: Of course, normally you just have one experimenter who's giving you these instructions.
5: But if you put two experimenters in the room and
11: they start disagreeing with each other. And this one, you get 0% going all the
0: zero.
11: Way.
0: Zero?
11: Zero in that condition.
0: You said zero.
11: None like go right to the
0: absolute
11: end. No,
0: zero.
11: Not one person.
0: No one.
11: No.
0: Not a soul.
11: Exactly 0%.
0: Well, all right. I'm starting to feel a little bit better about my fellow man.
5: So you

0: It's just in that one experiment that 65% of people are willing to go all the way. Yeah. But in all of these other scenarios, they don't. And even when they do say yes, even when they go along with the experiment, as you can see in the film, they struggle.
1: Continue using the last switch on the board, please.
2: I'm not getting no answer.
1: Please continue. The next word is white.
3: They have debates with themselves.
2: Do you think you should look in on them, please?
3: Debates with the experimenter.
1: Not once we've started the experiment.
2: But what if something's happened and they had an attack or something there?
1: The experiment requires that we continue. Go on, please.
2: Don't demands help mean anything?
1: Whether the learner likes it or not,
2: But he might be dead in there.
0: What's interesting is that how all of these struggles, all of them, play out the same way. It's the experimenter prodding the shockers along.
2: You're going to keep giving them what, 450 volts every shot now?
1: That's correct.
0: For me, it's all about the prods.
1: The next word is white.
0: This is what totally pulled me into this story.
4: The prods.
0: Stanley Milgram had 4 scripted prods that he wrote out for his experimenters.
4: For when the subjects didn't want to continue?
0: Yep. The first one was, please go on.
1: Continue, please.
0: And if they didn't go on, if they resisted, the experimenter would break out prod number 2. The experiment requires that you continue.
1: Well, the experiment requires
2: that
1: you continue.
2: I mean, I know it does, sir, but I mean, he's up to 195 volts.
0: And if they still were resisting or struggling, they'd get prod number 3.
1: It's absolutely essential that you continue.
4: It's absolutely essential
5: that you continue.
4: It's a little bit more direct.
3: It's a bit stronger, but it's not an order.
4: Not quite.
0: But the fourth prod...
3: Really, the critical fourth prod...
0: ...is an absolute order. The fourth prod is...
2: You got no other choice, teacher.
0: You have no other choice, teacher.
3: You must continue.
4: That is definitely an order.
3: Exactly.
0: But every time the experimenter pulled out the fourth prod... And this was confirmed when the experiment was redone in 2006. Total disobedience.
6: Total disobedience?
0: Anytime the experimenter said you must continue, the shocker would say, hell no, I don't.
2: You had no other choice, teacher.
7: I don't have a choice. I'm not going to go ahead with it.
1: Well, we'll have to discontinue the experiment then.
7: I'm sorry.
0: Here's another one.
1: We had no other choice. You must
2: go
1: on.
2: Yes, I have a choice.
1: That is, if you don't continue, we're going to have to discontinue the experiment.
2: We'll have to. He says cut it out. After all, he knows what he can stand. That's my opinion. That's where I'm going to stand on it.
4: Wow, so the subjects seem willing to shock another human being, but as soon as you say it's an order...
3: They don't do it.
4: Huh.
3: Now, that's important. It's very important, because if you ask university undergraduates, what does the Milgram study show? They will invariably say something like, they show that people obey orders. Okay. Well, actually, the one thing that the study really doesn't show is that people obey orders. And it's a pretty big thing to miss. It's a pretty big thing to miss, isn't it, really?
4: So wait, if it doesn't show that people are just obeying orders,
3: yeah,
4: then what does it show?
3: Okay, I think it's like this.
1: All right, let's go on to our instructions. We will begin with this test.
3: The participants are there in the study.
1: Each pair of words in
3: They've got a very plausible, very credible, high-status scientist in a high-status scientific institution.
0: Yale.
3: Who is going to do this powerful piece of science.
1: Direct your voice toward that microphone as the room's...
0: So they sit down in the chair thinking, wow, this is really important. I'm about to help this quest for knowledge. I really want to do a good job.
3: Now, as we sort of know in life, lots of things that we do, if they're worthwhile doing, are not always easy. And you find yourself in a situation where you've got to do something that's hard.
0: Like shocking an innocent stranger over and over.
3: But if you think that's the right thing, if you think that science is worth pursuing, you say, okay, I'll go along with this.
4: So you're saying they were shocking these people because they thought it was worthwhile?
3: Look, the participants, you know, they're not, it's not just blind obedience. So, oh, you tell me, sir. Yes, sir. No, sir. 3 bags full, sir.
2: Answer, please.
3: They're engaged with the task. They're trying to be good participants.
2: Are you all right?
3: They're trying to do the right thing. They're not doing something because they have to. They're doing it because they think they ought to. And that's all the difference in the world.
2: 420 volts.
4: Suddenly I'm thinking this is actually a darker interpretation than the original.
0: Absolutely darker.
4: Because they are doing it.
0: No question about it.
4: They have the agency.
0: Yep.
4: And they think it's right. although clearly on some level they know it isn't.
3: There's a sort of chilling comparison, which is a speech that Himmler gave to the SS, some SS leaders, when they were about to commit a range of atrocities. And he said, look, this is what you're going to do is, of course you don't want to do this. Of course nobody wants to be killing other people. And we realize this is hard work. But what you're doing is for the good of Germany, and this is necessary in order to advance our noble cause.
4: Wow. So then...
0: Hey, wait, I'm almost done, guys. Give me two more minutes.
4: So in the Milgram case...
0: Uh-huh.
4: Well, if the idea is that people will do bad if they think it's good, like it's a good, noble cause, well, what's the noble cause in this case?
0: Science.
4: Science.
0: You can see this in the surveys that the men filled out after the experiments were over.
5: This was exactly what was on my mind. If the experiment had to be successful, it had to be carried on.
0: The questionnaires they filled out are part of the Milgram archive at Yale.
5: Willing to help in a worthwhile experiment.
0: And it's kind of surprising. A lot of them are really positive, even though they've just been told that they were duped.
5: Research in any field is a must, particularly in this day and age. Do you think that more studies of this sort should be carried out? Definitely yes.
3: As onlookers to the study, we have this kind of godlike sort of vision of like, well, of course what they're doing is wrong. But if it looked at from another perspective, there is a sense in which you could celebrate what they're doing. I mean, I'm not suggesting one should, but I'm just saying there is a sense in which these people are prepared to do something that's very painful to them and to someone else because they want to promote science. Well, you know, you can see that's a good thing. If you dressed it up and if you just had some minor variants of the paradigm, you could presumably make this out. These are people who are incredibly noble. They are. I mean, it's a fact, of course, that they're administering pain to a stranger. That's what's horrifying about it. But imagine they were administering pain to themselves. Imagine they really were, had to administer shocks themselves or something. But if they were prepared to do that, when I suspect a lot of them would, then we'd say these are people who really believe in science. And isn't this a good thing that we have people in our society who are willing to make sacrifices for the greater good?
4: So in the end, where do you come down? Do you leave this experiment in a light mood or in a dark mood?
3: I would say in a powerful mood. We're close to some really fundamental truths about human nature. And, you know, my views about human nature are that it affords infinite potentials for lightness and dark. There's lots and lots of lessons here. But one is, I think, you know, when you're enjoined to do something for the greater good, maybe ask yourself the question, what is greater and what is good?
4: Oh, well, that right there, slap some quotations around that.
3: Yeah.
4: This is Radiolab, and today, evil? Although... I don't know if that's the right word for this next thing.
8: When you call someone evil, then you're kind of done with them. Yeah. But there's been a fellow, he's such a puzzle to me, I can't quite place him. And I heard about him from science writer Sam Keen.
9: Well, let's talk about Fritz Haber. So first of all, could you just like, when did he live and what did he look like and that kind of stuff?
10: He was doing his great science work right around the turn of the 20th century, so right around 1900. And he was someone who had very big ambitions.
4: Just to put that in context, and to bring a few other of our storytellers in.
11: He comes from Breslau, Germany.
4: That's Fred Kaufman, reporter.
11: Which is a fairly small, you know, a smallish sort of town. And so does Clara.
4: That's Fritz Haber's wife.
8: We're going to meet her later.
11: Right, Clara comes from the same town. And they're both secularized Jews.
4: But this was a moment in German history, he says, when Jews had a decent amount of freedom.
11: And this is the difference between Kaiser Wilhelm and, of course, Hitler's Germany.
12: Yeah, to put it in context.
4: Dan Charles, he's a historian.
12: His was the first generation when a young Jewish boy could truly imagine that he could just be a regular part of that society. He could do anything.
4: Fast forward 10 years, Fritz Haber is a professor.
8: Small university.
4: He's working with chemicals. It's about 1880.
8: And he throws himself at one of the central issues facing Germany at that time.
11: Germany has a problem.
8: A big problem.
11: It has enough what they used to call then solar energy.
8: You know, energy from the sun to grow crops.
11: To feed about 30 million people. However, that leaves behind 20 million Germans.
4: You mean they're looking at 20 million people going hungry?
11: That's what we're heading towards. I mean, you have to remember, during the Crimean War in the 1850s, Europe starves.
8: So around the turn of the century, for German scientists like Haber, this was the challenge.
11: He wants to feed. He wants to feed Germany.
4: And actually, this wasn't just a German thing. A lot of people were beginning to worry that with about 1.5 billion people on the planet at that point, that maybe we were maxing out, that the Earth couldn't support this many people.
8: And everyone thought, well, we know the solution.
4: Yeah, we just need a whole lot more of one simple element.
11: Nitrogen.
13: Nitrogen.
11: Nitrogen.
10: Nitrogen.
8: They needed more.
4: Nitrogen.
11: Nitrogen is an essential part of amino acids and proteins.
4: And when you stick a seed, like a wheat seed, in the ground,
8: one of the reasons it grows is because it's sucking up all the nitrogen in the soil.
4: To make its cell walls.
11: Without nitrogen, you don't have life.
4: Now, of course, you could find some nitrogen out in the world.
9: Natural deposits would be like seaweed or...
10: Manure was one.
4: You know, you could find it in cow manure or...
13: Guano.
8: Which was basically...
13: Bat poop and seagull poop.
4: Which made that poop
8: valuable.
10: And actually, two nations in South America went to war...
4: Literally over bat...
13: You could say people were bat crazy.
4: By the way, that's reporter Latif Nasser.
13: You know, this was like oil is today. This is...
8: Everybody was desperate for sources, new sources of nitrogen, and to make the problem even more annoying?
10: The most common source of nitrogen is in the air around us. It makes up 4 out of every 5 or so molecules that we breathe. So it's very...
9: So it's a lot.
10: Yes, 80% of the air is nitrogen atoms.
8: So all the nitrogen you'd ever need...
4: was right there.
11: But you can't, like, throw that air onto a plant. You know, they couldn't deploy it.
4: Meaning they couldn't capture it.
11: That's right. And part of the problem here, and although, once again, we're getting a little ahead of ourselves, is that nitrogen is trivalent.
4: Trivalent.
11: Trivalent. In other words, nitrogen has really strong attachments to itself.
4: What he means is that when nitrogen atoms are just free-floating in the air, they will cling to each other. Fiercely hold together, and it's almost impossible to pry them apart.
11: His calculations showed that it couldn't be done.
8: At least not without a
11: tremendous amount of energy.
4: More energy than seemed, like...
8: possible to make.
11: Yeah, yes, but, you know...
4: being ambitious.
11: Haber starts thinking, in order to do this, we need to pressure this. We need to put it under a lot of pressure.
4: So he starts experimenting. He figures out a way to take a lot of air... that's filled with these little nitrogen bonds clinging to each other and pump it
11: to a big iron tank
8: under extreme, extreme pressure
11: at high temperature.
8: And then he forces hydrogen into the tank.
10: Get in there!
11: And you have a number of chemical reactions. And what happens is that you're elbowing the nitrogen apart from itself and then forcing it to bond with the hydrogen in a new way.
4: And when hydrogen and nitrogen bond together, the thing you get?
11: Is ammonia.
4: A liquid that has captured the nitrogen right out of the air.
11: You literally get a drip, drip, drip of ammonia. It is arguably the most significant scientific breakthrough of them all.
14: Bread from the air was the phrase.
8: Wow. Because Haber had figured out a way to take nitrogen from the air, put it into the barren ground, and grow wheat.
11: This has allowed the world to have 7 billion people. This is what's driving the world towards 10, 12 by 2050. Now we're seeing about 100 million tons of synthetic fertilizer produced industrially each year, and that tonnage then moves into our food source. Our food source then moves into our bodies, and the rough statistics are that half of each of our bodies contains nitrogen from the Haber process.
4: No,
8: really? And so in 1918, Fritz Haber gets a Nobel Prize. But, and this is why this is such an interesting guy, around this same time, officials in the U.S. government are calling him a war criminal.
4: All right, just to back up for 1 second.
8: After Haber's nitrogen discovery...
4: he was promoted.
14: You know, he takes over the leadership of this institute in Berlin, and he starts hobnobbing with a whole different level of society.
8: That's Stan Charles again.
14: I mean, it's a pretty heady thing for, you know, a Jewish kid from Breslau to be hobnobbing with the emperor and cabinet ministers. He's part of the club, and he really, really relished it.
4: And not just because he was vain, which everyone agrees he was, but because he loves his country.
11: He loves the fatherland, and he loves Germany.
14: So
4: when World War I begins,
14: he signs up immediately, sends a letter volunteering for duty,
8: saying, you know the process that I use to make food? Well, I can use that same process to make explosives. Because the thing that you put into the ground to grow more food is also the thing you can explode to make a bomb?
11: That's correct. Because it takes such energy and pressure to separate it, this trivalent bond is so strong that when it comes back together, that energy that's released, it could be used for life or death.
14: In any case,
4: back to World War I.
14: There's trench warfare, it gets bogged down, and Haber has an idea.
13: He goes straight to the German High Command and he pitches this idea.
14: He says, well, we can drive those enemy soldiers out of trenches with gas.
4: Chlorine gas.
13: We'll basically bring it to the front, and when the wind is right, we'll just spray it.
14: But the generals were not all that convinced.
13: No.
14: They just didn't like it.
4: A lot of them were like, this is not how you fight a war.
13: It's like playing dirty.
14: Yeah.
13: Sort of unsportsmanlike.
14: But he organizes soldiers, he organizes whole gas units.
13: And nobody even had to ask.
14: Takes command of them partially. He travels to the front.
8: And on April 22nd...
4: 1915?
13: 1915.
8: Haber finds himself in a little town in Belgium called Ypres.
13: Y-P-R-E-S. Actually, the Americans called it Ypres.
8: Whatever you call it.
13: This was one of the bloodiest arenas on the Western Front.
8: The Germans were on one side, the French, the Canadians, and the British on the other. And there, behind the German lines, is...
13: Our friend, Fritz Haber.
4: Our friend.
13: He's bald, he has a pot belly, he has these pince-nez spectacles, he's chomping on a Virginian cigar, he was always smoking these Virginian cigars, and he's wearing a fur coat...
4: Really?
13: ...in what is basically like the Baghdad of his time.
4: But...
13: Nobody had done what he was about to do on the scale that he was about to do it. At 6 p.m. on April 22nd...
4: When the wind was just right, he says.
13: Haber's gas troops unscrew, they open the valves on almost 6,000 tanks containing 150 tons of chlorine. That's like an adult blue whale of chlorine.
4: I'm just trying to imagine that. Is that like a green cloud?
13: Some people describe it as a cloud, and then others describe it as this kind of 15-foot wall kind of hugging the land, and it's just sort of approaching. And it's moving at about 1 meter per second.
4: And according to some accounts, as it crept across no man's land...
13: The leaves would just sort of shrivel, and the grass was turning to the color of metal. Birds would just fall from the air.
4: Within minutes, the gas reached the Allied side, and as soon as it did... soldiers began to convulse.
13: They were gagging, they were choking... Hundreds of them were falling to the ground.
4: Like, what is the gas doing to them exactly?
13: I think what it's doing is if you breathe it in, it sort of irritates your lungs to the extent that they sort of fills up with fluid so quickly that you sort of drown in your own phlegm.
4: So they were actually drowning?
13: Literally drowning on land.
4: Wow.
13: Yellow mucus was frothing out of their mouths. Those who could still breathe would turn blue.
4: This is a description of hell.
13: Yeah.
14: But Haber saw it as a wonderful success and wished that the Germans had been better prepared to exploit it, because he felt like they really could have made a terrific advance if they had had more confidence.
13: And he is celebrated for it. He gets promoted to the rank of captain.
8: And he goes home for a few days, a hero. But when he gets there, he has to contend with his wife.
14: Clara Immervar.
8: Clara.
14: Also from Breslau, also from a Jewish family, and also a scientist,
8: huh.
14: Unusually so in those times.
10: She was actually sort of a genius herself. She was one of the first women to earn a PhD in her country.
8: And shortly after his return, Clara allegedly confronts him and says,
11: look, you are morally bankrupt.
8: How could you?
10: But Haber just kind of ignored her and...
4: According to legend,
10: he actually threw a dinner party in celebration
4: of the big victory.
10: Invited his friends over.
4: Now, we don't actually know if he threw a party.
14: I consider that apocryphal.
4: Dan doesn't think so. But what's clear is that he saw no reason to question what he had done, and that infuriated Clara.
10: especially because she found out he was leaving the next day to direct more gas attacks.
15: And they probably had an argument.
10: Yeah.
15: Undoubtedly they had an argument.
8: That's historian Fritz Stern, who also happens to be Fritz Haber's godson.
10: They had a quarrel.
15: More than that.
8: Let's call it a fight.
10: And later that night,
16: after the party, Haber takes a bunch of sleeping pills, goes to sleep, and she takes his service revolver.
15: Fritz Haber's pistol.
8: Walks outside to the garden.
16: And

0: pulls the trigger.
1: Shoots herself in the chest and is found by her son.
2: By her son?
1: Yes.
3: Age 13, I think.
0: And he finds her actually still alive with the life about to run out of her.
1: Haber, it's unknown what happens for the rest of that evening, but it is a well-documented fact that the very next morning,
4: on schedule,
0: he goes back to the front.
5: To the Eastern Front.
3: Leaving his son alone with his dead mother.
5: That's cold, huh?
2: Yeah.
5: Heartless.
3: It was a terrible moment.
5: Did he run away? Was it duty?
1: The son eventually, after he emigrates to America, kills himself.
2: See, now, around this point, I just don't want to have anything to do with this guy. I just want to take a shower and walk away.
6: Yeah. Yeah, me too. You know, on the other hand, I mean, if you look at the grand calculus, people he's helped or fed versus people he's killed, I mean, he's fed billions of people. I don't know that you could entirely call him bad. I might even tilt towards saying he's a little good, to be honest.
2: You wouldn't, though, would you really? Would you really think that this guy's a good guy?
6: Honestly, yeah.
2: Just because of a mathematical summing up?
6: We're talking billions of people.
2: He's standing there on the front, pushing the gas into the lungs of other human beings. Now, admittedly, it's a war, but still. Then he goes and, you know, and celebrates that and then walks away from his child and his wife dead in the garden and says, more of that, please.
6: Well, there's something distasteful about the fact that he was too into it. But, like, I do think on some level you have to divorce the man from his deeds and you got to ask, is the world better with him or without him? I think you got to answer it with him, right?
2: Well,
6: should we keep going with the story?
2: Yeah.
6: All right.
2: So, Sam, what happened to this guy after World War I?
4: He actually was very humiliated that Germany had lost, and especially humiliated over the fact that they had to pay enormous war reparations to other countries. So he decided he was going to invent a process to pay for these reparations by himself. And what he decided to do is go into the ocean, into seawater, which contains very small levels of gold. But, you know, over the entire ocean, there's a lot of gold dissolved into the sea.
1: And he spends 5 years in a futile effort to distill gold from the ocean's waters.
6: Sounds insane. On the other hand, if anyone can do it.
5: He was trying to repeat this master stroke.
2: Needless to say,
1: he fails.
5: It was actually a crushing blow for him.
6: And then things really take a turn.
5: 1933 comes, and Hitler takes over. And one of the first acts that the Nazis do is to
2: basically issue an order
5: that says there shall be no Jews in the civil service.
6: Now, Haber was Jewish, but because he'd served in World War I,
5: he technically would be exempt.
6: But 75% of the people who worked for him at the Institute, they were Jewish.
5: And they would have to be dismissed.
6: So he decides to take a stand.
5: And says, this is intolerable. I'm going to resign.
1: He says that he's always been hiring people based on how smart they are and not who their grandparents were.
6: So he sends a letter to the Ministry of Education resigning, and he leaves Germany. Telling a friend, he felt like he'd lost his homeland.
5: And then he starts this period of roaming. He eventually goes to England.
6: But in a famous incident, one of England's leading scientists refuses to shake his hand.
5: And he is basically homeless at this point. You know, he's a man adrift.
6: Meanwhile,
5: his health is failing. In 1934, he takes a trip to Switzerland to a sanatorium.
6: But before he can get there,
5: his heart fails and he dies.
2: Now, there's a footnote to this that is very strange. I got a little, my dorsal hairs stood up when I read the end of this.
5: Right. So during World War I, Haber's Institute had developed a formulation of insect-killing gas called Zyklon.
2: Zyklon A.
6: Which was originally just a pesticide.
1: Once again, another nitrogen compound.
3: It was developed in his institute. He knew about it.
2: In fact, his chemist had given this particular pesticide a smell. It was a warning smell so that people didn't inadvertently breathe it in and get sick.
5: But after the Nazis take over...
6: This is after he died.
5: They

0: reach back to the shelf and they find this Zyklon stuff. And they ask for it to be reformulated to take out the warning smell. And it becomes Zyklon B, the killing gas of the concentration camps.
1: Did members of Haber's family die in the concentration camps?
0: Yeah, members of his extended family did. Certainly friends of his did.
2: There's something deeply, deeply wounding, distressing, upsetting at the thought that he had anything to do with Zyklon B. But he did. The use of it, he couldn't have imagined.

0: So, how do you feel about him now? Because, I don't know, I can't help but feel bad for the guy. Despite the chlorine gas, like, he didn't intend for that to happen. He could have never imagined that.
1: No, but there's part of me that says, you know, here's a guy who just wanted to do everything better than it had ever been done before, whether it was feeding or killing.
0: And he does.
1: And he does. But he does it with a kind of amoral athleticism. You know, he does it without humility, without a lot of doubt. And, you know, it's a craft, but it's a craft with consequences. And to approach it with kind of crazy joy, I don't know. I would rather have scientists who carry doubt with them as they proceed.
0: Yeah, I agree with that. Maybe it's all about doubt in the end.
1: We're trying to think about what goes on in the mind of a bad person.
0: Yeah, we didn't really come to any kind of agreement with the Hobbard.
1: He didn't leave books or diaries and say, like, what were you thinking? So in this last section, we're going to try to get close to a very bad man.
0: And then we could ask.
1: And then the question really to wonder about is, what difference would that make?
0: Yeah.
1: But we should warn you ahead of time. This next section of the program has some references which are extremely graphic, not to everybody's taste. So if you have kids in the room, maybe this is a time to tell them to go brush their teeth or something.
2: Yeah, yeah.
1: It comes to us from our reporter, Aaron Scott.
3: Aaron. Yes, Jeff Jensen.
0: All right, so who is this guy we're hearing?
2: This is Jeff Jensen, and he's a reporter in L.A., and he wrote this graphic novel that I read about one of the most prolific serial killers in U.S. history.
4: Gary Leon Ridgway.
2: The Green River Killer.
4: The first victims of the Green River Killer were found in the summer of 1982.
5: The Green River murders terrorized Seattle in the 1980s.
6: In Seattle today, a man called the Green River Killer.
2: Ridgway murdered at least 49 women.
7: The so-called Green River Killer.
2: But it's suspected that it could be upwards of 75.
7: Wow.
6: Making him the most prolific serial killer in American history.
4: All the victims were prostitutes.
2: He buried them or left their bodies in these little clumps in the woods.
8: The killer seemed to have placed the bodies as if they were mannequins.
4: And in January of 1984, the Green River Task Force was formed. And my father was recruited to the task force.
2: So Jeff wrote this book because his father, Tom Jensen, was one of the lead detectives tracking Gary Ridgway. He ultimately spent 17 years searching for this man.
4: In December of 2001, my father and his colleagues make the arrest.
5: DNA testing matched him to the crime.
4: They arrest Gary Leon Ridgway, and on June 13, 2003, Gary was secretly taken out of his jail cell and brought to a sort of very nondescript, concrete, ugly office building. And
2: over the next 6 months,
4: from June to early December,
2: it was Tom's job to get Gary to open up
4: and give up the few details that they really needed to link him certifiably to all these crimes.
9: Today's date is June 17th, year 2003. The time now is 08:36 hours.
2: So every day they would bring him into this conference room.
9: This is a continuation of an interview with Gary Leon Ridgway.
2: And interrogate him.
10: Yeah, what have you remembered since we last talked yesterday?
11: I got those all at night, mostly. I remember picking her up at...
2: It immediately became apparent that there was going to be difficulties.
11: As far as I know, I don't know if I did or not.
2: He would deny things, he would obscure, he would dance around things.
4: He didn't really want a cop to everything that he did.
9: I gotta tell you, I'm not totally comfortable that you're providing all the information.
2: Especially when it came to one particular fact.
4: What my father and his colleagues know is that something was done to these bodies, many of them, after they were murdered.
0: Is he saying what I think he's saying?
2: Yeah.
4: Necrophilia. Gary is dancing around this topic. Gary had denied this to his own lawyers. So my father and the other interviewer in that room that morning, Detective John Mattson, they start using a line of a tact of interviewing him that was very...
10: It's okay. It's okay if you did.
4: Stunningly, shockingly empathetic.
10: Nothing to be ashamed of. Mm-hmm. Thousands of people have done it before you. You're not the first one.
4: You know, you're not the first person that's ever done this.
10: You're not going to be the last one.
4: You won't be the last?
10: That's one of the things that we need to know.
4: The father's trying to, like, reach out to him.
10: Okay. I know it was more than an urge.
4: It's okay to admit this. You need to admit this.
10: Okay. it's all right. But we've got to know that. That's one of the things we have to know. And that's why it's okay to let it out.
4: And he does.
11: Yes, I did lie about that. But that's when I was, I went back one time before, and I, like I said, I've got to give it out. I can't keep holding it.
10: No, it's building up.
4: This was a major breakthrough.
0: So he ends up admitting it.
2: In graphic detail.
4: And it gets even more disturbing for my father as the conversation suddenly pivots to another victim.
11: Other than one that was real close to me.
4: By the name of Carol Christensen.
11: Christensen, I dated her several times, two times before.
4: He brings her up as an example of a woman that he actually had strong feelings for.
10: You liked this girl.
11: Yeah, I liked her.
9: She was good to you.
11: She was good to me.
4: And as it happens, my father has very vivid memories of investigating the Carol Christensen murder, speaking with Carol's mom, Carol's little daughter.
11: Killed her. She was, I knew she had a daughter.
4: And so
11: in the last one,
4: Gary starts going through this narrative of what he did to Carol.
11: The last time she was in a hurry.
4: She like was allegedly in a rush.
11: And she didn't.
4: And like it kind of like hurt his feelings.
11: Wasn't satisfying me. It made me mad because she wasn't very much in a hurry. She had something else on her mind. And I, you know, killed her.
10: Did you kill her?
11: I choked her.
10: What?
11: With my arm. And the way I killed her, cared for her because I dated her before, but this didn't turn out right.
4: Up until that point, Gary refused to say that from the minute I picked these women up, I wanted to kill them. He claimed they were in the middle of a sex act. He would get distracted. Something would happen. He just kind of went crazy. He had snapped. And almost like blaming the victims. And my father wasn't buying it.
10: Let's back up a little bit.
4: The fact that he kept on doing it over and over and over again was like, come on.
10: You've been through this a lot of times before, and she's already told you she's in a hurry.
4: You knew what was going to happen.
10: And you've done this how many times before? 10, 15, 20 times. You know what's going to happen if she pisses you off.
11: Mm-hmm.
10: And you like her. You're telling us all this.
11: Yes.
10: Yet you go into this anyway. Knowing full well that it could end up in her death.
4: And Gary just says,
11: yes,
4: that is true. When I picked them up, I was going to kill them. Finally acknowledging, yeah, that's true. There's a pause and my father just says,
10: why?
4: Why? Why did you do this?
10: Did you need to kill?
4: And that was a question that had haunted my father for decades.
10: Why?
4: In that one simple why that he asked Gary, there was a lot of questions he was asking. Why did you inflict all this suffering on them, on us? Why did you take these women off the streets and want to destroy them?
10: Why?
4: Why? And the answer is unsatisfying.
11: Yes, I did need to kill. Need to kill her because of that.
0: Wait, what?
2: I just needed to kill because of that. And then he just trails off.
0: I need to kill because of that. That's it?
2: Yeah.
4: You know, I just wanted to kill him. I just needed to kill them. In that moment, my father, he stands up and he says,
10: touched me.
4: You've touched me, Gary.
10: You've touched me. Let me take a break.
9: Okay, we're going off tape now. It's 09:24 hours on June 17th, year 2003.
4: He walked out of the room and just started weeping.
2: They spent the next 6 months interrogating him. They brought in psychiatrists and forensic psychologists to try to get an answer. Gary says, I needed to kill, and they go, why? And he says, because of the rage. And well, why the rage? And because women have stepped on me all my life. Well, why can't you deal with it in a normal way? Each answer just begs another why. And even though in the end they got him to confess to these 49 murders, they never really get any closer to an answer than this first one.
4: That afternoon, he gets in his car, goes home. He finds my mom on the deck. He sits down next to her. She says, "What happened today?" And my dad said, "I don't want to talk about it." And to this day, they have not talked about that day. And he hasn't talked about it with anyone until I interviewed him for the book.
2: And why is it so important, do you think, to understand the why behind such an evil act?
4: Well, the thing that haunts me about the why question is that I'm reminded of like one of the oldest stories in the Bible, which is the story of Job. The story of Job is that one day God and Satan are having a conversation and they're saying, "Have you checked out Job? You know, I'm really proud of Job. He believes in me and he trusts me so much and he has such great faith in me." And Satan is like, I bet I can change his mind. And so Satan basically systematically destroys Job's life, takes away his wife, his children, all his material possessions. What follows is this ongoing conversation between Job and his friends about why does this happen? Why does God allow this to happen? Only then does God speak up and kind of say, like, "You're going to question me? Like, you know, who are you?" My point is, sometimes when we ask the why in the face of profound evil, I kind of wonder if what we're doing is that we're daring God to show himself. And I think what we want out of the why is meaning, meaning to life, to reveal itself in a way that restores order and gives us hope that all of this isn't just meaningless chaos.
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13: Hello there, Scott Stevens from the Minefield here. After the news, we're going to a pretty dark place. Dark theater, that is. I'm sure you've heard the phrase, a Faustian bargain, a deal with the devil, selling your soul to Satan. A lot of that goes back to a 1592 play by one Christopher Marlowe called Dr. Faustus. It's legendary, it's provocative, it's incredibly stimulating, and Walid Ali and I are going to be exploring it together after the news.

0: ABC News with David Rollins. Rescuers say the remaining four villagers trapped in a cave in central Laos have been freed. Harry Buttenshaw has the latest.
1: The group became trapped inside the cave in central Laos more than a week ago when it was inundated while they were prospecting for gold. It sparked an international response with specialty teams gathering to try to save the five Laotian nationals. The first man was rescued yesterday, with difficult weather conditions hampering search and rescue efforts. Thai rescue crews now say they've successfully pulled the remaining four from the tight cave.
0: US Defence Secretary Pete Hegseth has again urged Asian allies to increase military spending in order to counter China's growing power and prevent its dominance in the Indo-Pacific region. Speaking at the Shangri-La Dialogue in Singapore, he says a stronger, more self-reliant network of allies is essential to deter aggression and preserve the balance of power. He says the US expects its Asian allies and partners to increase defence spending to 3.5% of GDP, while stressing the need for stability, not escalation.
2: Strong but quiet. Big stick, speak softly. We will prioritise lethal capabilities, strategic discipline and business-like cooperation over empty rhetoric and peacocking.
0: Ukraine says it's conducted a drone strike on a Russian oil refinery in the city of Taganrog in the southwest of the country. The Russian regional governor says two people were injured in the attack, but fires resulting from it have been extinguished. Ukraine's drone force commander says drones have also hit a Russian Shadow Fleet tanker and an oil terminal in Russian-occupied Crimea. He also says drones have hit 23 military targets inside Russia, including two long-range maritime reconnaissance planes and a missile complex. The Liberal Party leadership has issued rallying cries at its federal council today. Political reporter Isabella Tolhurst has the story.
3: Just a few months into their new jobs, Liberal leaders Angus Taylor and Jane Hume say they want to win the war against the Labor government. The Liberal Party is seeking to regroup and rebuild during this week's Liberal Federal Council in Melbourne. Mr. Taylor says the party has been galvanised by Labor's controversial new budget, which he says kills aspiration and the essence of being Australian.
4: We will never have a better opportunity than this to rally people to our cause.
3: He reiterated the Liberals' policy plan, taking aim at Labor's tax changes, and spoke of reducing migration and cutting net zero.
0: People in large parts of Western Australia's southwest are preparing for potentially destructive winds tonight as a strong cold front moves across the region. Thunderstorms and heavy rain are also forecast, with the system set to impact the central west later tonight before moving south towards the lower and southwest districts, including Perth, early tomorrow. Ilana Cherney from the Bureau of Meteorology says the system will impact large parts of WA.
5: A severe weather warning is current, extending from about Kalbarri in the north all the way down south and out towards the southeast coast of Western Australia. Now, this warning is current for the chance of damaging to destructive wind gusts and heavy rainfall.
0: A court has heard a man who allegedly drove a ute at several police officers and crashed into a police station in the New South Wales Central West made threats to police officers shortly before the incident. Courtney Yandall has more.
6: 67-year-old Donnie Hobbs was formally refused bail in court today after he allegedly drove at multiple police officers and crashed a ute into the front of Mudgee Police Station yesterday afternoon. A ceremony was being held at the station to celebrate a detective's retirement. The court heard Mr. Hobbs was spoken to by police outside the station before the incident, where he allegedly said, "I'll be back when I drive through the place." Mr. Hobbs' defence lawyer argued his age made him vulnerable and he should be granted bail. The judge rejected this, saying he posed an unacceptable risk. The matter will return to court next month.
0: A Melbourne woman has been charged over alleged manufacturing of 3D printed firearms. The 37-year-old was arrested in the inner city suburb of Footscray yesterday after the illicit firearms squad raided her property. Police allege they seized 30 items, including 3D printed firearm parts, explosives and ammunition. The woman has been charged with numerous firearms offences and is due to face court in November. And in sport, the West Tigers have ended a three-game losing streak in the NRL with a 22-16 victory over Canterbury Bankstown at Western Sydney Stadium. ABC News.
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0: Hello there, welcome to The Minefield. Waleed Ali with you. Scott Stevens is my co-host as we try to negotiate the ethical and moral dilemmas of modern life, or sometimes just go back in time. Sometimes we get asked whether we should do Shakespeare on this show, but I like to think that's a little too modern for us, and so today we go back, well, very, very slightly earlier. Hello, Scott, how are you doing?
1: Just a smidge before Shakespeare.
0: Yeah.
1: I do like to think that the issue at play here really isn't so much antiquity as it is what might be expected. I mean, if someone was to ask,

0: This is to be our first intro, our first exploration of the dark arts of theater. You couldn't get more minefield. You certainly couldn't get darker. And you really couldn't get more morally complex, I feel, than Christopher Marlowe's Dr. Faustus.
1: So interesting you put it that way. I wonder about the complexities you're talking about, actually. Mm. And I look forward to hearing you expound upon them. Because, well, there are a few things that go on here, aren't there? Like, one is the text itself and the variations of the text. The other then is Marlowe himself and the extent to which Marlowe's personalities and, sorry, that made it sound like he had personality, his personality.
0: Certainly and, his personas. I mean, yeah, there is a degree of renown about him, yeah.
1: Yeah, then come to be foisted upon the text. Mm-hmm. I don't know. Do we have to have a whole conversation about whether the author's dead, Scott? It probably has to be part of how we approach a text like this because I read the text and then I read him and I go, the connection is illusory.
0: Hmm.
1: I wonder if we have to start there.
0: I think we do. And I actually want to press you on exactly that point. Because, so this is one of our not quite a book club minefield things where we take...
1: And we've made people do work, by the way. This is a lot of work given the way book clubs...
0: Kind of. It's not that bad. It's a pretty lean play, especially if you're dealing with the so-called A text. I should just say, by the way, that Christopher Marlowe's Dr. Faustus first performed in 1592. Marlowe himself died in 1593. We actually have no clear idea of what that initial performance looked like. In other words, we don't have a direct connection to what might be called in some circumstances, in some literary critical circles, authorial intent. What was Marlowe's vision for this play? We have source material that we might sort of talk about a little bit as we go, and we have two versions that post-dated, that were released posthumously. One is the so-called A text, that's from 1604, and the other, the so-called B text, from 1616. And I think what's interesting in both cases is that there were significant editorial additions that seem to have taken place both between Marlowe's original version and 1604, and then from 1604 to the later version in 1616. And one of the things that I think those editorial additions tell us is quite possibly what it is audiences had appetite for. So, for instance, with the 1616 version, which we are not going to talk about really at all beyond this point, there is a lot less ambiguity. There is a lot more, can we just put it this way, there's a lot more horror. So when you get to the end, and Faust, and there's no spoiler here, and Faust is dragged down into hell, not only is the dialogue surrounding that far more gory, not only are the pronouncements of the punishments that awaits him, the dismemberings, not only is that far more overt, but there does also appear to have been more special effects. There's a much more confronting hell mouth that seems to have been awaiting him, and certainly a much greater appearance of the number of devils that then come out to seize him. And I think that suggests something really strange to me, Waleed. If you're saying that it's hard to join up Marlowe's persona, what it is we know about him, with the, I don't want to put words in your mouth here, so please correct me, with the conservative, what would appear to be the conservative message of the play.
1: Mm.
0: Marlowe was an extraordinarily transgressive figure.
1: Yeah.
0: And a highly irreligious figure.
1: That's the really interesting
0: thing. Okay. Yeah. And then his play is about a theologian, a doctor of divinity, who renounces the principal sciences, the principal forms of knowledge, in order to veer off into necromancy. Now, we're going to have to talk about that veering off in a moment. And then
1: we might also need to talk about necromancy, because it's not in common parlance.
0: No. In other words,
1: basically summoning the spirits.
0: He goes into something really

0: dark really bad. The price of that is the damnation of his soul. It appears for all the world like the message of the play is don't veer beyond prescribed bounds. Don't seek to know too much. Hew as close as you can to the divinely prescribed arenas of knowledge. In other words, it would appear to be
1: behavior.
0: It would appear to be a really conservative message that just can't be joined with this, in many respects, a kind of arch transgressor, unless
1: the whole thing's a psych.
0: Well, no, it needn't be a psych. But I think we could actually think about this as, in many respects, the originator of the horror film. What is captivating about Faustus is that we know he is damned. And we know that there is a degree of transgressiveness about the behavior that he engages in. And we know that he is going to be dragged down into hell. And we know that there is no escape for him. And so, to some extent, the message has to do with the spectacle, not necessarily a moral, a warning that runs through it. Unless we can, to some extent at least,

0: those techniques have upon us, quite apart from what Marlowe himself may have had in mind.
1: Yeah. I have to admit I struggle with this because my overwhelming feeling reading the play, and here we're talking about the A text. So the B text gets even more complicated because quite a lot of it surely can't be Marlowe.
0: Oh, some of it. Some of it.
1: Well, the editions that you talk about, right? I don't see how they can be Marlowe, just historically.
0: Well, but particularly the A text is so close in so many of its aspects, in its logic, but also in its pace, in its rhythm.
1: I
0: do just need to say there is this text that's behind what Marlowe did from, it was first published in German in 1587, sometimes just called the Faustbuch, which is the story, it's called, you know,

0: was from Marlowe.
1: Sure. No, no, that, yeah. That probably has something to do with audience appetite.
0: Right.
1: Yes, exactly. Yes, more spectacle,
0: and,
1: ladies.
0: And I feel a bit like that's actually, if you want to make your argument about this being the origin of the horror film, I feel like it's more that.
1: Yeah, I think you're
0: than
1: right.
0: it is the A-text.
1: That's right.
0: And so to connect it to Marlowe is difficult, I think. But also, my overriding impression reading it, so everyone knows the story of Faust. This is the, everyone knows the idea of selling your soul to the devil. It's common parlance. We use this phrase all the time.
1: Faustian pacts even.
0: Yes, all of that sort of thing. You know, you have a job that pays you well. Oh, I sold my soul to the devil. We use it all the time. So everyone knows the basic outline of the story. The thing that struck me reading the play is it's just so blunt. And so you talk about complexities and, I guess, subtleties, and maybe there are some there. We can have an argument over the depictions of hell and what exactly constitutes hell and salvation and moments of salvation. Certainly in the A-text, the daughter salvation feels like it's open for a very long time, almost right up to his death. And he just, in the end, refuses to walk through it and all that sort of stuff. But it's just blunt. So this is why I find it, I almost find the play far more comprehensible the less I know about Marlowe. And I find it very difficult really to cast it back into the text of the play itself. Mm. Also because the contours of his psychology are just so clear and so plain. At no point does he deny the reality of God. At no point does he deny the reality of hell, except one moment where he talks about it as a wives' tale or something like that.
1: He calls it a fable. Let me just, sorry, before you go on, let me just pick up, though, on I think, two important points. And again, we're just talking about the A-text here.
0: Yeah.
1: He does dismiss hell as a fable.
0: Yeah, come, I think hell's a fable, he says.
1: And that's then right.
0: Mephistopheles replies, I think so still till experience change thy
1: Precisely
0: mind.
1: Precisely right.
0: Okay.
1: And so there is some extent to which he's kind of, or even when Mephistopheles, so Mephistopheles is the demonic emissary who ends up becoming Faustus's servant, the entity that does his bidding.
0: Lucifer's leave. Yes.
1: At Lucifer's leave. He really is, if you want to think about it, Faustus's genie. He has no greater moral status and certainly no more agency, it would seem, than that, however much Mephistopheles wants to say, you know, I do what I like. But the other thing then, Waleed, so there is some doubt, I think, early on about just how much Faustus has been confronted by the likely existential or moral reality of hell. But then later on, Faustus does seem to take a certain degree of repose. He even refers to it as a conceit in his idea that even the sinner who was crucified on the cross next to Jesus called out at the last minute, surely I can rest content in that same hope. In other words, he can come right up to the 11th hour and then call for forgiveness, only to find that all of these things that have preceded have made, for one reason or another, his capacity, his moral capacity for repentance, and then ultimately his existential capacity for repentance, for turning. All those things seem to have closed off. So there is, I think,
0: even his physical capacity. I mean, by the end, he talks about it, that he can't say the words.
1: That's right.
0: He's not capable of doing it any longer. I mean, you know, to cast this into the Islamic idiom, which, of course, Marlowe would not have wanted. But to do that, it's a quintessential tale of kufr. Now, kufr is often translated as like disbelief, or, you know, the kafir is often translated as the infidel in English language. That's really just Christian projection, actually.
1: Mm.
0: The concept of kufr has a lot of different meanings. Some have to do with ingratitude. But one of the primary meanings of kufr is to cover. So, you know, it's used in the context of like farmers covering seeds with soil, that linguistic family. And so the idea is it's one of denial of truth, but also denial of known truth.
1: Mm.
0: And to such a point where it overcomes you. And that's really the tale that Faustus has to tell, or that Marlowe has to tell of Faustus, is perhaps a better way to put it. But you see him constantly vacillating throughout the play, don't you? Right? He's called to repent. He realizes what a terrible mistake he's made. At the moment where he might think he's about to repent, he gets sucked back in. Either Mephistopheles says something that convinces him, or whatever, or he's threatened that Lucifer, if he turns his back on Lucifer, Lucifer will tear him limb by limb, tear his flesh, and so on. And he's not prepared to undergo that. So the vacillation underscores the fact that he knows he's done the wrong thing, what this

0: That's not true, does it?
1: Ah, is this hell full of conversation, full of disputation and debate? I can inhabit that. There really is a kind of insouciance about his response.
0: You get the sense he's convincing himself.
1: Quite possibly.
0: Because when the moment of truth arrives, he knows the truth. Yeah. He knows exactly what it is that he's facing. And he knows that he's signed up to these 24 years. He's signed this Faustian pact. Not because it's true, not because he thinks it's true, not out of any grand principle, but just pure desire. He wants the power. He wants the immortality. He wants his name to be celebrated. He wants, you know, the sins of the flesh, etc. Although, curiously, he just asked for one wife, which is interesting.
1: Yeah, see, this is interesting. I really want us to bring in our guest because I think once she comes in because of her specialization, I think it's going to enrich the conversation. Can I just, though, mark one thematic point, though?
0: Yeah.
1: So the story of Faustus is quite open.

0: in the interests of short term. And again, now we fill in the blank. Faustus, early on, he seems to want renown. There seems to be a degree of ambition. He is simply bored by the pathways of life that the academy and the established disciplines of the academy have afforded him. The play opens with him quite literally throwing books away because he has read them, he has done them, they bring him no delight. He simply regards them as being base, as being contemptible, as having no sort of sucker for his mind. It is only then sorcery. It is magic. It is necromancy, the ability to do what one wills, the ability to even to become invisible, to summon the dead, to sate the will.
1: Also to know. Opening up of knowledge is part of this too.
0: But what's interesting to me, Waleed, is that opening up of knowledge lasts so little.
1: Yes, I think that's true.
0: Asks for it. It seems like Faustus is another one of these Promethean figures, or like

0: in just a moment, because there is an extent to which he's not tempted. Faustus crucially isn't tempted. This isn't a Garden of Eden story. He's not tempted. He seeks out something.
1: Yeah, he chooses it. Yeah.
0: He chooses it. He asks for it. He pursues Mephistopheles over it until he gets it. And he himself offers up his soul.
1: And admits that his transgression is worse than Adam and Eve's.
0: Yes, but then what is interesting is that Mephistopheles would seem to then draw the connection between what it is that Faustus wants, what it is that Faustus is attempting to do, and the insolence, the ambition that Lucifer engaged in, which is why Lucifer was then cast out of heaven. But here's what's interesting to me. The play opens with this kind of vaunting ambition, with the desire to know so much, to know the secrets of the heavens, to know the secrets of the earth. But then as the play goes, not only is Mephistopheles reduced to kind of a comic, despicable, ridiculous figure who is indentured to Faustus, but also the story of Faustus really is almost from the outset the story of Icarus. Whatever his ambitions might have been, whatever his desires might have been, his plunge is so precipitous, is so morally degrading and degrading of what the extent of his desires are, that his world seems to collapse internally. It's no longer that he is ambitious, but rather his desires themselves become increasingly base and low. Mm. His spheres of activity become increasingly constrained. And I think you bring up the issue of, you know, he seems to have this desire to engage in what he repeatedly calls voluptuousness, and yet his first request is for a wife. But I think what that suggests early on, Waleed, is that what he is terrified of is solipsism, is aloneness itself. He is worried about solitude. And then part of the agreement from the very beginning, and this is something that has to be forced upon him, if you like, is that he must be alone. Even when he engages in sexual activity, he is still alone. Even when he is given all the delights of his eyes and flesh, he is still going to be alone. And so I think what's so striking to me is that this would seem to be a classic morality tale. And yet, I think the overarching lesson of Faustus itself is that whatever hell is, it's not just waiting for Faustus at the very end when the trapdoor opens and he is then dragged down. Whatever else hell is, it is the experience that is lived by Faustus and, in fact, by Mephistopheles in their own self-enclosure. Their very ambitions, if you like, have looped back on them, so that by the end, Faustus becomes almost a kind of parody of the ambitious figure. He becomes someone who is so base and low in what it is that he wants that he can't even barely articulate. So the height of his ambition by the end of the play is that he conjures a succubus of purportedly the most beautiful woman in all of antiquity, namely Helen of Troy. And yet that is then this final act with the paragon of beauty then becomes the height of his final ambition towards the end of his assigned life. That, I think, for me, is to some extent, at least, the shocking, quite confronting moral that then undergirds. This isn't just about a warning of hell. It's about the conditions in which life itself can be confined, can be enclosed by the very desires that one most seeks to have fulfilled.
1: Yeah, and it chimes, I think, the way you framed that, it chimes with Mephistopheles' description of hell, saying he's in it. Mm. That is, that it follows him around. This is not something that he can, it's not a place that he can be removed from. It's now his condition. And he cast it in, you know, grand terms about having actually seen, you know, been exposed to the countenance of God and then knowing that will be denied evermore to him, and that as a form of punishment. But yes, there's something about the collapsing, the immiseration of the self. Once one retreats really into one's own desires as being really the only objective, you know, when you were talking there, it immediately made me think of a particular, again, much to the chagrin of Marlowe, particularly.
0: I'm sure he would have been fine with it. Yeah.
1: Quranic verse. No, well, he burnt the Quran, didn't he, just before he, that was one of his last acts.
0: Yeah.
1: A Quranic verse, which talks about, it draws a parallel between those who take protective

0: As St. Augustine put it, he described a closed life as a life that has turned inward upon itself, incurvatus in se, life whose final goal is none other than itself as being the most immiserated of lives.
1: Again, how that squares with Marlowe himself, I do not know.
0: I know.
1: You're listening to The Minefield on ABC Radio National. Waleed Ali is my name. Scott Stevens is my co-host as we go about our Not Quite a Book Club by doing a text that, well, is a bit of a classic and an old one. It's very unlike us to do something like this, but

0: more, there's more allegory going on. But Marlowe is writing in a time where there's fierce disputation about cosmic spiritual realities. In the space of half a century, people have died by fire at the stake for being Catholics, then Protestants, then Catholics, then Protestants. Sorry, the other way around.
1: Mm.
0: And so the inner spiritual tumult for Marlowe and his audiences is something that I think it takes a little bit of an adventurous imagination on our part to grasp. And I think that's a key to the stakes. I liked your word wager, because I think the stakes in this story are high. I also really agree with Waleed's point about the puzzle of connecting what we know of this dissident intellectual author who we like to think of as a kind of a poster boy for adventurous atheism, unconventional thinking, writing this play that comes home with a really, in a sense, orthodox warning about the order of being. And I do think that it's more about the order of being than the order of knowing.
1: Hmm.
0: I think books are the new technology, the new social technology, along with the public theatre of this moment. But I think that in Faustus way of using them, they are a means to an end. And that end is, yes, pleasure, but also power.
1: Mm-hmm.
0: And he says, all shall be at my command. It's lovely, all that moves between the quiet poles shall be at my command. And Dr. Faustus' ambitions are very of their moment in that they have this strong imperial flavour. He wants to dominate the world. He wants, you know, gold and spices of the Orient and so forth, and he wants to fly around on dragons and dominate space. So my sense of what it shares with those other foundational stories is not so much a seeking for forbidden knowledge, but a desire to supplant God. It's a desire to challenge the ontology of the universe rather than just the epistemological order. And that, I get that sense, because when it comes down to it, he dispenses with knowledge, as you pointed out, Scott. He, in a way that I think is quite comical in the first scene, he thinks, logic, Aristotle, nah.
2: Galen, he nearly lost. Okay, he nearly lost me at that point. As soon as he begins dissing Aristotle, you're really, you know, forget blasphemy. That for me was almost the red line.
1: That's the point at which he is
0: dispensing with knowledge. He's shaking off knowledge, and then he does this thing that, for the early modern audience, and we need to remember audience there, the hearers of this play, when he quotes part of a verse of scripture and leaves the other part out. For instance, he says, the wages of sin is death, and he leaves off, but the gift of God is eternal life through Jesus Christ. So for the early modern audience, they hear that omission. We don't necessarily, but he is very utilitarian in his manipulation of knowledge. It's not about seeking truth. And I think you've both as good as said that. It's about manipulating this newly available, I think, consumable form of knowledge as books for power, for status, for honour. That's what he's looking for. And this fits all wonderfully well with the idea that Faustus is base of stock. He's moving up. There's a social mobility narrative, which of course echoes both Shakespeare's and Marlowe's social mobility narrative. It's kind of cute. Son of a glovemaker, Shakespeare, son of a shoemaker, Marlowe. And they end up basically being employed by the Queen herself as playwrights. So all the contradictions of that ascent, that Icarus-like ascent, are sort of built into the drama there.
1: I do. Look, I take your point about

0: the knowledge aspect of it, Kate. And I certainly don't think it should be overstated. I would take the analysis as well that's got offered, that it starts there, but actually the true base motivations really start to come through. But it's funny how it comes back, right? So, the very last thing we see, certainly in the A text, is the chorus for the third time appearing. And here it is lamenting Faust, effectively. Cut is the branch that might have grown full straight, is the beginning of that. But then look towards the end. Whose fiendful fortune may exhort the wise only to wonder at unlawful things, whose deepness doth entice such forward wits to practice more than heavenly power permits. Forward wits, I mean, I'd think, well, what does that even mean? Well, of course, it means people who are bright, right? People who are smart. There's a connection still being drawn here between the seduction that's on offer and people that think themselves too clever, perhaps, or whose cleverness is in some ways their weakness. It's the thing that opens up the gateway to whatever else they really might want to be serving, even if those things that they really want to serve are actually far more base.
1: I think the relationship between the prologue and epilogue of that final chorus and the drama inside is really extraordinary to investigate, in that there's a tension and a paradox there. And this takes me to another important key, is the form of drama. So what difference does it make when you're not sitting around as we are discussing something we read, but you're in a theatre jostling alongside other human beings, seeing this spectacle unfold before you? And I can't put too fine a point on how terrifying this phenomenological experience could be. A great example is that Edward Allen, who played Faustus for Admiral's Men, which was the company, would always wear a big cross when he did so. Because he's living in a moment where the Queen herself has a professional magician / astrologer. We're not living in a world that's incredulous of magic. So there's this terrifying possibility that the actor may accidentally conjure a real devil onto the stage. And we don't get any of this just sitting and reading it on the page. It all becomes kind of mythic, folkloric. It's got that fabulous flair of the verse, but the phenomenological or ontological uncertainty of what might happen in that performed moment is lost on us. And there are multiple accounts of extra devils being seen on stage in the productions of this play. So the way I like to think about both that sense that the question of God is not resolved and wrapped up, as it is for some in our society today, and also that theatre has this raw open edge to eternity, to the cosmos, is such a different imaginary than the one that we might be operating in with the play. And I think when I hear that chorus at the end, do we believe it? Do we really believe that that is summing up the entirety of the wild thing that we've just experienced?
0: I think we do, don't we, Kate?
1: Like, I don't think I do. I think it opens up far more than it shuts down by the end.
0: Okay, take me through that. Because I have to admit I don't understand that. I see a very clear moral and theological coherence from beginning to end, and the chorus provides a full stop that is entirely consonant with what's been warned all along and ultimately come to pass. So what am I missing in all that?
1: It definitely passes muster. And don't forget, this has got to get past the senses. So the moral at the end has to
2: appear orthodox,
1: Exactly. Yeah. It has to fit. But I think there are ironies that open up gaps in the dramatic playing. I'm not saying that it somehow heroises Faustus. I don't think that. I just think the immensity of what has been experienced in the theatre can't be tied up neatly with a bow with that very lame and boring chorus at the end.
0: Well, because what you've seen is too tempting?
1: What you've felt.
0: Too seductive?
1: What you've felt. Not seductive in the sense, I think it could be very powerfully

0: convincing of the Orthodox message.
1: Yeah.
0: Because what Faustus thinks he's doing is shown again and again and again to be something different to the cosmic reality of what he's doing. And one of the things I really admire about it is we see the banality of evil. He thinks he's doing something really massive, that he's shaking the universe. But I just keep getting stuck on this line right from Act 1, Scene 1, where we've just described that he gets rid of Aristotle, gets rid of Galen, gets rid of divinity, gets rid of all these books, and then he goes, ah, necromantic books are heavenly, lines, circles, signs, letters, and characters. And I've been thinking about this line again and again, and I can't help but think it's like ones and zeros, binary code. You know, it's this fascination with things that have at their base something very simple and puerile. It's not a high seeking for knowledge. It's a fascination. And all through, whenever Faustus seems to be turning towards God again, Mephistopheles, or then the big guns, Lucifer,
1: yeah.
0: when he calls for Christ, Lucifer comes. Mephistopheles is not enough at that moment. Yeah, so when he actually does turn to Christ and says, ah, Christ, my Saviour, Lucifer's arriving, and always with these trivial distractions, hilariously trivial distractions. And it just has so many parallels for me with contemporary technology. It's as if Lucifer and Mephistopheles are saying, hey, have this iPad, look what you can see here. And Faustus is like, ooh, yes, planetary motions. Can I find out about that? Can I find out about plants? And I feel like the next thing's going to be, how about my foot fungus? Can I find out about that? You know, I think it's a very funny play. That's the other thing that I think is really missing in the reading, that in performance would be very powerful, is that distraction. You know, here's a funny little pageant. Okay, now I'm gonna perform the seven vices for you. And they all come before him. And Faustus is just like, And it's both gratifying to one kind of appetite, but it's a warning at the same time. It's both.
2: But I think we
0: feel the seduction and we feel the terror of the message.
1: You're listening to The Mindfield on ABC Radio National. Waleed Ali, my name's Scott Stevens, my co-host. The voice you hear there belongs to Kate Flaherty, who's head of English and senior lecturer in English and drama at the Australian National University. Scott.
2: Look, at every point, what we thought was solid ground within the play seems to give way. I mean, one of my favourite moments early on is Faustus is congratulating himself for his remarkable deed in reading from this book and summoning Mephistopheles. And then when Mephistopheles appears, his appearance is so grotesque, is so horrifying, that he orders him to go away and to take on the form of a Franciscan friar. And then when Mephistopheles does, you know, Faustus kind of pats himself. How pliant is this Mephistopheles, full of obedience and humility. Such is the force of my magic and spells. And then when Mephistopheles comes back, did not he charge thee to appear to me? In other words, Lucifer. And Mephistopheles, no, I came hither of my own accord. And then later on, one of the things that keeps appearing through the play that it seems to me is in so many respects central to what the play is doing are these comic figures of Wagner, of Robin the clown, of later on Rafe. These characters who, like Faustus, get their hands on a forbidden book, and like Faustus, although without his proficiency, either do full Latin or some form of gibberish made up Latin sounding like incantations, which themselves have the effect of yanking Mephistopheles out of Constantinople and bringing him to their heel. And so at each point, when you have someone puffing themselves up or asserting some form of agency, it appears as though that very act of self-congratulation then becomes ripped out. And I do wonder, Kate and Waleed, if this isn't part of the whole deal with the play. So something that fascinates me is that Faustus from the very beginning bars identification or sympathy in the same way that the beginning of a show like Succession bars sympathy or identification. This person is so removed either from the fact that they're in a tower at a university surrounded by books, that there's a kind of pretentiousness about them. There's something at the outset is we want to see them fall. We want to see them exposed as frauds. When you were mentioning before, Kate, about, you know, renouncing Aristotle for the sake of really what amounts to little more than a picture book, something with gaudy illustrations, it's a pretension of knowledge, not the real thing. And then as the play then proceeds, we have this interspersed back and forth, Faustus speaking with Mephistopheles, wanting forbidden knowledge, forbidden desire. And then that becomes interplayed with two different things. One is these little comic vignettes of these clowns, these subservients, Wagner, Robin, doing much the same thing. But then we also, how impressive is it really what Faustus is doing? How amazed ought we to be? But then the other thing that keeps emerging throughout are both these distractions that you make reference to at the very moment that Faustus seems to be bound up by a kind of existential crisis. My God, what is coming? Mm. Or even calling out for Christ. Some trinket, some distraction then is paraded in front of him, and he says, it soothes my otherwise troubled conscience. The other thing, though, that keeps emerging are these various warnings. When his blood, moments of prevention, when his blood refuses to flow so that Faustus cannot sign the contract in his blood, when an old man appears on two different occasions urging him to repent, the reappearance twice of good angels, bad angels, think of heaven and heavenly things, no, think of honor and wealth. You have someone who refuses identification. In other words, I suspect most of the audience from the outset wants Faustus to fall. They want him to be exposed as really a fraud, no better, certainly no more impressive than anybody else. And everything that Faustus then does by his own base desires, by his own limitations of his own powers, that would seem to confirm that. And yet, what's the function of these interruptions? Aren't we also maybe hoping that he does?
1: We're just building up more fuel for our condemnation.
2: Because
1: he's actively choosing at moments where he's being called back, he's actively choosing to proceed.
2: And
1: he's
2: so that
1: through barriers to get there.
2: And so that then leads us to this extraordinary final moment. I mean, talk about a moment of theatrical technology where the final hour has come. Someone has already announced twice in the form of Wagner, I suspect my master is about to die. I believe the moment is approaching. Faustus himself refers to the years running on. Quick, Mephistopheles, let's make haste before the final bill, if you like, comes due. And then during that final hour, the first half hour of it is narrated over 29 lines. And then the last half hour of it is narrated over 18 lines. It's almost as though once the end is in sight, the clock begins to speed up. And I just wonder if this interplay between Faustus's debasement, Faustus's silliness ultimately, he really is little more than a court jester, a conjurer, a trick maker. Is that trying to create a kind of unwitting connection with the audience that maybe we do want him because his desires are a little bit more like ours than we would like to admit? We do want him to turn at the last moment? Or is this, as you say, Waleed, is this more about suspense building so that beyond ourselves, even though we've come to loathe this figure, we nonetheless hope, maybe, that the final punishment might be diverted?
1: Well, I'll let Kate weigh in more fully than I will, but the thing that I actually think of with that time dilation, if that's the right phrase, is that doesn't it underscore the idea, the orthodox idea, that all this fun that you had, all your enjoyment, that was just a fleeting vanity. Mm. And now when it gets serious, now you experience time. Now you experience just how brief and how stupid your trade was. Mm. To go for the short term, 24 years seems so long, over in a flash, and now you have eternity. That, I mean, I see it underscoring the moral argument that's being made. Kate, your view is more important than mine on this, I think.
0: I think that I love that you've raised the issue of time, because there's a powerful paradox there. One bare hour to live. There's this sense of urgency, and the whole play moves at a cracking pace. And if we're in the theatre, it is over, and that's a major contrast with Goethe's Faustus.
1: All right. Yes.
2: All 12,000 lines of it, yes.
0: Exactly, exactly. It just drags on and on and on and on. This is very, very snappy. So there's that sense of urgency because of eternity. And I guess I'm not sure I want to see Faustus damned. I want to see him saved.
2: Mm.
0: Every single time there's that opportunity, some part of me goes, maybe now, maybe now. And I think, again, if you think about the early modern audience for whom a conscious eternity was a reality for them, wouldn't everyone be hoping that there would be the possibility of a last-minute salvation opportunity? If that's how you really spent your phenomenological life, thinking eternity's ahead of me, then I think that Marlowe's got a very powerful tool for tugging on people's emotions there, thinking maybe now, maybe now. And the other thing in terms of delivering that moral message, as you called it, Waleed, is there's a really fascinating way in which the good angel, the old man, and Mephistopheles all tell the truth.
2: Mm-hmm.
0: They can't deny the ultimate truth.
2: Mephistopheles delivers the first warning to him. That's right.
0: Mm. Yeah. Yeah, absolutely extraordinary in this conversation where Faustus says, now, tell me who made the world. Mephistopheles says, I will not pass. Because by not saying, Mephistopheles is effectively telling the truth there. And so that quality of intentional, repeated self delusion. It's not that he doesn't know the truth, it's that he will not know the truth. And this runs against the idea that he's seeking knowledge. And he won't submit to it. So he will not repent despite these messages coming from all different directions.
1: But he gets close though. He gets close, but he's a weather vane, isn't he?
0: Yeah.
1: Just at the moment he's about to. He gets tired. Yeah, but now we're gonna rip your flesh apart.
0: But that's that dynamic of distraction too that I think is so familiar to the human experience, that you can be in a moment of profound epiphany and then concentration just whipped away by something more interesting or by an appetite, I suppose.
1: A shiny illusion really is enough.
0: Yeah. But a momentary flash or a, you know, foot fungus, whatever.
2: That's also why I'm moving on from foot fungus or fungi. That's why it is interesting that, you know, where is the threat of having one's flesh torn, which is used to refer both to devils and to fleas, importantly enough, let the reader understand.
0: Yes, yes.
2: If that was the threat that was constantly being used against Faustus, that would grow thin. Okay, this is just you want divinity out of coercion. You want repentance because of the mere threat of punishment. But it's the very fact that this shiny lure then comes along and moves him elsewhere. And I do think, you know, there is no variation on the Faustus theme that I know of where that final gathering comes, the 11th hour, if you like. The final gathering comes. The moment is approaching. A crowd of people who are soon to leave the figure who's going to die in utter solitude, where it's not filled with utter pathos. No matter what this person has done, how despicable. I think you're right, Kate. There is a somehow, maybe it's because I see something of myself in this person. Maybe it's just because of the bonds of moral sympathy generally. Somehow I want this person to divert from the end, to step back, to step away, to be saved. I think that actually has a shocking almost degree of moral complexity to it.
1: Because reality, you're confronted with the reality of the situation, the gravity of the situation. Hey, Kate, it's been such a joy speaking to you. And I know we're in this strange situation where we have to let you go. But honestly, you brought this to life in a way that, as I was reading it, I was like, what are we going to do with this? And then Kate Flaherty turned up and that was all sorted. So thank you so much for your contribution, for for speaking to us today.
0: Thanks, Waleed. Thanks, Scott. I really enjoyed the conversation. Thank you.
1: No, likewise. Kate Flaherty, Senior Lecturer in English and Drama at the Australian National University, our guest for this week's edition of The Minefield. Scott, we had to let Kate go, but we do have, I don't know, probably a minute and a half, 2 minutes up our sleeve. I just want to ask you one question and see if you can answer it in that shorter time. Why does the Faustian idea persist so much, even in our popular culture?
2: I think one big thing is our inability to think in terms of future or ultimate ends, ultimate goals. You know, one of the things that you're confronted by immediately by Faust in his study at the very beginning is that he keeps throwing away things that have to do with ends, things that have to do with goals. It's so far ahead. Why should this even have any purchase on my concentration and ultimately on my soul? This has a great deal to do with moral imagination, has a great deal to do with our own inability, I think, to think beyond mere desire and to think in terms of, okay, big word, a yucky word, but teleology, the goal of things, the things that matter most.
1: It's a minefield word, Scott. It's a minefield
2: word. The things that matter most in life. So I think that is something, there's something so persistently human about that. But I think there's something also kind of grubbly commercial. You know, how many of the people who ended up being caught up in the Epstein files, Waleed, who used Epstein as their own personal Mephistopheles, how many of them thought that their sordid bargains, their sordid pursuits for pleasure that nobody was going to learn about, that maybe either would have no consequence or the consequence could be indefinitely postponed. How many of them really thought that that bill was going to become due, that there is something like capital J justice? On both fronts, there is a kind of willful denial. Isn't it fascinating how much Faust gives in repeatedly to willful denial? I know this might be true, but I'm not going to think of it anyway. On both fronts, there's something compelling, compellingly human, and also just humanly sordid about it that keeps drawing us back again.
1: Yeah, you could. There's so many climate change. You can have that conversation. Yeah. I know you gestured towards that before. Anything about short-term sacrifice for long-term goal, I think. The structure of that, I think you're right, is so profound for us.
2: Okay, but hang on. Then the further lesson is, a life that is lived well with that goal in mind is an expanded life.
1: Yes.
2: It is a life that is capable of greater delights than the merely sordid delights that Faustus has to say.
1: It doesn't collapse upon itself.
2: Precisely.
1: Thank you, Scott. Thanks again to Kate Flaherty, who joined us. That's it for this episode of The Minefield. You can catch us again on Radio National next week, or you can listen to us anytime on ABC Listen. See ya.

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1: Go on a fascinating journey through the murky waters of history, memory, and the stories we tell ourselves in If You're Listening, Declassified, the new book and audiobook from Matt Bevan. From tales of lemon trees conjured by Stalin to Bob Hawke's emotional misstep in Tiananmen Square and the bizarre flight of a German teenager into Soviet airspace. If You're Listening, Declassified by Matt Bevan. 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
2: The hungers of the flesh on the book show next. They can get us into trouble, as is clear from David Saloy's Booker-winning novel, but can they also teach us how we relate to each other better and what we demand of ourselves? David Saloy in conversation with Claire Nichols next, a rich, meaty, muscular discussion, and then a light, frothy, fun chat about a musical satire drawing on Jane Austen and how she was underestimated then and now. ABC Radio National.

0: ABC News with David Rollins. The remaining four villagers trapped in a cave in central Laos have been freed. Harry Buttonshaw has the story.
1: The four men crawled out of the cave mid-afternoon local time after water levels had been drained in flooded sections. A massive search and rescue effort had been unfolding in central Laos, with specialist cave divers involved in trying to free the men from the cave after they became trapped last week. The men were looking for gold when heavy rains triggered flash flooding and landslides that trapped them in the cave. Another of the men was rescued late last night. Officials in Laos also believe two others could be trapped in the cave, although their whereabouts are unknown.
0: Australia's Deputy Prime Minister and Defence Minister Richard Marles has warned against nations targeting subsea cables in an address to the Shangri-La Dialogue of Defence Ministers and officials in Singapore. More from our Foreign Affairs reporter Stephen Jedgetts in Singapore.
2: This was a bit of an interesting intervention here by the Deputy Prime Minister. We have seen over, as he put it, the last 18 months in particular, an increasing number of apparent accidents involving subsea cables. And of course, the suspicion from analysts, given where these quote-unquote accidents have happened, including in the Baltic Sea and in the Taiwan Strait, is that they're not accidents at all. That this is a deliberate attempt by some states, namely China and Russia, to apply economic pressure to places like Taiwan and Ukraine. Of course, these subsea cables, typically internet cables, but also sometimes power cables, are absolutely critical arteries for the modern global economy.
0: Meantime, Australia, the US and the UK are working together to develop unmanned undersea vehicles as part of the AUKUS Defence Pact. The announcement made by US Defence Secretary Pete Hegseth comes under the agreement's so-called Pillar 2 to develop advanced defence technology. Britain's Defence Secretary John Healey says the vehicles will improve the ability to respond to threats, including those targeting underwater cables and pipelines. Tasmania's Environment Minister will move to the backbench over accusations that she misled Parliament. Sophie Jaggers reports.
3: Madeleine Ogilvie has been a Liberal government minister for 4 years, holding the environment, arts and science portfolios. Before that, she was an independent and prior to that, a Labor MP. During a budget estimates hearing last year, Ms Ogilvie denied that she was involved in any Supreme Court action. But it was revealed in Parliament this week that she is a party to proceedings that she initiated. Both the Greens and Labor have since accused her of misleading Parliament and have called for her resignation. In a statement, Ms Ogilvie says she requested the Premier move her to the backbench to avoid being a distraction.
0: The Weather Bureau says localised tornadoes are possible across Western Australia's southwest as a strong cold front sweeps across the region. Destructive winds, thunderstorms and heavy rainfall are forecast to hit the central west tonight, before moving south and east overnight into tomorrow. Warnings have been issued down to Albany and east to Kalgoorlie and Israelite Bay. Elana Cherney from the Bureau of Meteorology says there's a risk of tornado activity, however, it won't be sustained.
4: In addition to those winds and rain, which we could see with the thunderstorms, we may also see some very localised tornadoes, which, if they develop, would be very fast-moving and short-lived.
0: South Australia's whale season is off to an active start with multiple sightings already made, including at a metropolitan beach. The state's whale season traditionally runs between May and October as whales make their way north to warmer waters. Anna Cantalaftis from the South Australian Whale Centre at Victor Harbour says that the humpback whales have been spotted along the Floreo Peninsula and at Glenelg, and they're anticipating plenty more on the way.
5: We're hoping soon we'll get some southern right whales coming through any time now with a few mums and bubs, which is always really lovely to see.
0: A teenage motorcycle rider is in a critical condition after a crash at a motocross centre in Victoria's West earlier today. The 14-year-old was riding his motorbike at a Horsham Motorcycle Club track in Douin when he was involved in a mid-air collision with another rider at around 10 o'clock this morning local time. He was flown to the Royal Children's Hospital in Melbourne with life-threatening injuries. And in sport, the ACT Brumbies have rounded off their Super Rugby Pacific regular season with a shock 21-19 defeat at the hands of Moana Pacifica in Canberra.
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Hello there, Hilary Harper with you. And if you're feeling bookish today, good, because you're about to hear a story about one man's changing fortunes that covers multiple countries and big political moments. David Saloy's novel Flesh won the Booker. And while it is about modern masculinity, he says it also isn't. Claire Nichols will unpick that soon. But if you're more in the mood for a stage show, that's good too, because one woman has taken Jane Austen's sparkling ideas and turned them into a funny, sharp, satirical look at modern life. How will Mr. Donald Trumpleskin and Miss Kimberly Kardashian fare in a Regency romance setting? That's on Critics' Corner. 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

0: And yes, his love, that take his story to all sorts of unexpected places, including, by the end of the first chapter, to jail for a violent crime. I spoke with David Saloy in front of a live audience of book lovers.
1: Thank you. Thanks very much.
0: So, David, in 2016, you almost won the Booker. You were shortlisted for All That Man Is. Apparently, you were really, really close to winning, is the gossip. So I want to start by knowing what it's like to not win the Booker.
1: Yeah, it's not as fun as winning. In 2016, on the actual evening of the prize giving ceremony, I didn't enjoy that evening at all. I was very, very tense, very stressed out. And the whole thing was, it felt incredibly long. It felt like it lasted for days, this sort of dinner and speeches and, you know, and they obviously the actual announcement they put at the very end. So that was really not a very pleasant experience. And also, I guess I had a sense at that time that there was a huge amount at stake, that this, I sort of felt that this was probably my one chance, if you like. And that, of course, made the tension all the worse and more unbearable. And then I didn't win. And you know, of course, there's an initial kind of disappointment. But I quickly, you know, I mean, you come back from that, whatever. It's, you know, it's all good anyway. You were at least shortlisted. So it wasn't like I plunged into some awful long depression. I mean, within a few days, I was fine. And in fact, I saw the positive side of it, which is that coming out of that experience, I still felt very sort of, I felt that in terms of writing my next book, it might have been better not to have won, basically, because it sort of, in a way, it sort of kept me very sort of sharp. Whereas by winning, and I'm going to discover this, whether this is really true, I guess, quite soon, by winning, you know, you might get a bit complacent, a bit lazy, a bit sort of, you know, what do I have left to, I can, whatever, you know, just a bit flabby. So, and then coming into last year's ceremony, I was very determined not to have just exactly the same experience of the evening as I'd had.
0: So how do you do that? Do you go, I'm having a positive mindset, I'm going to have fun tonight?
1: No, in a way, you have to have a negative mindset. You have to kind of think, I'm not going to win, and that's okay. You know, I'll cope. I'll survive. It'll be fine. And of course, one important thing is part of the sort of pressure in the first case in 2016 was, as I said, this sense that this is my one shot. By definition, having the fact that I was back meant that, you know, it wasn't my one shot. So that probably helped a bit. And then I really did quite thoroughly convince myself that I wasn't going to win. And, it, you know, but partly in order to sort of enjoy the evening for itself, but partly because I guess in some ways Flesh isn't a typical Booker winner. So that sort of made it seem less likely as well. And then I met the judges and the shortlisted authors kind of avoid each other in the book, because the first hour or two of the evening, everyone's just milling around. It's sort of like a sort of cocktail party set up. And but in that sort of milling crowd, I think the judges and the shortlisted authors try and give each other a wide berth so that whatever, just it's a bit awkward. But I did find myself face to face with one of the judges.
0: Was it Sarah Jessica Parker?
1: No, it was Kylie Reid. And we just kind of walked, you know, we were just suddenly facing each other, and it was too late to sort of swerve away or anything. And in fact, I think somebody introduced us, so then it really was impossible to ignore each other. And she, after sort of saying hi, she said, "We really loved your book," in this kind of sad voice that massively implied a but. And in fact, I mean, if her aim was to throw me off the scent, it was a work of genius, because it it completely did. And in fact, I went straight to my wife and I found her and said, "Now I'm sure I'm not going to win." And I also had a cold. I'd taken flu medication. I was a bit woozy. And

0: together, actually, I had quite a good evening, even before I won.
1: And then Roddy Doyle.
0: And then Roddy Doyle told me that I'd won, and it was kind of crazy, yeah.
1: Yeah, and when you got up and spoke, you spoke about the risk of flesh. How risky did it feel to write this novel?
0: I think the biggest risk I had in mind was that the book doesn't really give the reader much direct guidance about how to respond to the character. So I really wasn't sure when the book was published how readers would respond to the character, because I think the book only works if the reader feels some kind of sympathy for the character. That did feel like a slight risk. And that was probably the main thing I had in mind.
1: What's the pleasure in writing a book that is risky?
0: I think risk is really important in writing. I mean, in any sort of creative endeavor, actually. I think that risk and the thing being interesting are closely related. So I think risk is necessary. I think you have to, if you're not taking any risks when writing a book or anything like that, then that's kind of worrying. I mean, there should be some sense of risk somewhere, because risk tends to mean that you're in a zone where things become interesting.
1: Mm-hmm. I want to know a little bit more about you, David Saloy. You were born in Canada, grew up in the UK, now you live in Vienna, but your heritage is Hungarian. Can you tell me about that part of your family?
0: The Hungarian part?
1: Yeah, sure.
0: My dad's Hungarian. He grew up in Hungary, left as an adult. He then emigrated to Canada via Vienna. In fact, he lived himself in Vienna for a year in the late 60s. And then, obviously, he met my mother, who's Canadian, and I was born there. But, he was the only member of his family to leave Hungary. He has a brother and three sisters, and I have numerous cousins. And they all, to this day, with one or two exceptions from my generation who have left, still live in Hungary. So, yeah, it was as a kid, I went back to Hungary every year, more or less, from about 1980. So I have childhood memories of kind of communist Hungary, which was obviously a very different world from London, where I was growing up. And it was quite extraordinary, I guess, to go and see that world on a regular basis. And I lived there for a few months in the early 90s. But it was in about 2010 that I moved there myself and lived there for about a decade.
1: How did you fit in?
0: Well, I'm a bit of an oddity there, you know. I have a Hungarian name. I don't speak Hungarian very well. This is the key thing. Mm-hmm. If my dad had taught me Hungarian as a child, as some of his Hungarian friends in London, you know, spoke to their kids in Hungarian from the beginning and so on. If I spoke Hungarian to that level, then I kind of almost would be able to sort of blend in Hungary. I'd almost be able to kind of be a Hungarian in Hungary. But because I don't, that's not possible. So even though I have the family connection, I have a Hungarian name, I have a lot of experience of the country, I'm always a bit of an outsider there.
1: But you probably would have been an outsider in the UK too, right?
0: I mean, that's a more subtle thing, I guess, because having grown up there, I feel very at home there. As you can hear, I sound very much like someone who grew up there. But yes, because neither of my parents is British. Mm. And obviously the name is an immediate kind of marker of not being British in that sense. But that's much more subtle, I'd say. In Hungary, I really am just a foreigner.
1: This idea of not fitting into a place, particularly in Hungary, can you talk about how that has found its way into this novel, Flesh?
0: Yeah, I mean, it was one of the things I started with, actually, when thinking about the novel. I wanted to write a book that had a Hungarian aspect and an English aspect. I wanted to write a book that actually, in some way, sort of explored the feelings I had at that time of being sort of stretched or marooned between these two countries. Now, obviously, Istvan's story and everything in the book really has got nothing to do with my life in a sort of literal sense. But those feelings of fitting in 100% in neither place. And of course, by the time I wrote the book, I'd been living away from London for, you know, 8 or 10 years. So that had changed my relationship with London quite significantly, as it will. I mean, if you don't live in a place, you lose that intimate day-to-day connection with it. And that was important. That was an important kind of emotional ingredient in that situation as well. So it was quite conscious that I set out to write a book that had a character who was sort of divided between these two places and had a slightly ambiguous relationship with both of them.
1: And I'm guessing that the timing of this novel is quite deliberate as well, because our central character, István, grows up in Hungary. He spends his adult years in London, but he comes to London around the time that Hungary would have joined the EU.
0: Yes.
1: And he leaves kind of at the time when England was leaving the EU.
0: Yeah, I mean, later. Yeah. He leaves later. I mean, it's absolutely the case that he moves to England at the time that Hungary joins the EU. And that's, I mean, the book in a way is a kind of, it covers a lot of recent European history from the kind of fall of the Berlin Wall era when it starts. The Iraq War is involved. Hungary joining the EU and the other countries of the region joining the EU is involved. COVID gets a brief nod. So it covers these decades of European history. And it's not just sort of that it covers them because it wants to cover them. It's significant in terms of the sort of action and themes of the book as well, because one idea that I guess in the book is the way that these big things like Hungary joining the EU affect people's lives, you know, in very real and immediate, thoroughgoing ways. And obviously all our lives are subject to stuff like that, you know, in one way or another. So István, the character in the book, he has the opportunity to move to London because Hungary joins the EU. He wouldn't have had that opportunity otherwise, really. And that changes his whole life. And, you know, so that it's this interaction between these sort of big political, historical events and the lives of individuals are not at all abstract. They're totally concrete. And so, yes, he moves to England at that point, and he becomes very settled there. And, yeah, obviously his life would not have been the same had he not done that.
1: And the book opens in the early 1990s, and this was when Hungary was coming out of this Soviet era. So tell me about this very specific moment in time for Hungary.
0: Yeah.
1: And what life would have been like at this moment.
0: Well, yeah, I mean, that was probably the biggest moment of all in recent history of Hungary and as I say, all the other countries that had a similar sort of historical experience. I remember visiting Hungary at that era, and it's hard for us to kind of imagine such a big shift, because it's like everything that was true yesterday isn't true today, you know. The change was kind of monumental, totally pervasive. And for István's generation, people who were, you know, teenagers at that time, that was fine, you know, and sort of there was something of kind of adolescence about the whole thing. But for people who were kind of middle-aged at that time, it was really tough, because you're kind of halfway through your life, and then suddenly it's like everything that was true for the first half of your life is now not true. Obviously, it was kind of good as well, you know, there was freedom, democracy, and so on. But on a lower level, it was a very culturally and psychologically, it was very difficult for that generation. But for István's generation, for the people who were just coming of age at that moment, of course, it was straightforwardly good. They didn't have to learn Russian at school anymore. And the book starts, obviously, István's 15, and the sort of historical events of Hungary sort of emerging into its new existence kind of parallel his own adolescence in a way.
1: This is a book, I mean, the title is Flesh. It's no surprise that this is a book very much about the body, David Saloy. When did you know that Flesh was going to be the title?
0: Well, Flesh was the working title. I mean, it was literally the name of the file on my laptop for most of the time when I was writing the book. But I assumed that it would get a different title eventually, because Flesh seems a bit vulgar, frankly, you know, a bit sort of tawdry, a bit embarrassing. I'm used to it now, but when the book was first published, I was quite embarrassed to tell people what it was called. So, and my publisher was very much of the same opinion. So we, when the book was finished and was being edited, we sort of started thinking, now we're going to find the real title, the good, elegant, literary title, which is going to really elevate this whole thing. But we couldn't. So we decided to stick with flesh. And someone pointed out, I think it was

0: my agent pointed out that the kind of feelings of slight unease and discomfort that the title was giving us was good. That was all good. That all reflected something real in the book, and therefore was good. And that the title, that there was a reason why I had latched onto this word without really thinking about it as the working title of the book. So we went with it. I'm very glad we did. But I mean, Flesh also, as well as having, it sounds a bit like a sort of horror or porn, or, you know, it has all these kind of vulgar connotations, but it also obviously is a word that appears in the Bible in very many kind of significant moments. And so it also has this sort of parallel existence as quite a literary, you know, word with the sort of long heritage in the English language. And so, yeah, the fact that it has those two aspects also seem to reflect something of the book.
1: And I think it is important to have a title like Flesh on a book where, when we get to the first page, we're going to have two teenage boys comparing how often they masturbate.
0: Yeah, it's a warning. It's its own trigger warning.
1: Yeah, exactly. But I am interested to know, you know, particularly the start where we have this teenage boy, Istvan. What did you want to explore about what it's like to be this kid going through these huge hormonal changes and maybe not even being able to keep up with what his body is kind of asking him to do?
0: Yeah. I mean, when I was writing that bit of the book, I wasn't sure whether it would be the first chapter of a book. In fact, I think, it's hard to remember exactly, but I think I more had in mind that this might be a single standalone sort of short story. Mm-hmm. And, you know, I think it would work perfectly well as that. But having worked on it a bit, sort of edited it, gone through it, I thought this would be a great first chapter for a novel. It would really, you know, if this was the first chapter of a novel, I thought most readers would go on to chapter two and see what happened. So, yeah, that was when I guess I started to think of it in those terms and to basically plot out the rest of the novel and think about Istvan as a character. I mean, I knew from very early that I wanted it to be a novel covering many decades, sort of a big chunk of a person's life. I didn't want it to be a novel that was quite contained in time. You know, you could have written a novel that just explored that situation, I guess, and just took place over 1 year or something. But I knew from the beginning I didn't want to do that. So I then plotted out the rest. But Istvan's character was created in the context of that first chapter, and obviously, as you say, it's very physical, very hormonal, it's the sort of intense, confused, detached, and yet completely engrossed physically in the situation experience of someone of that age. Yeah.
1: There's a line later in the book where Istvan, you know, reflects on being so driven by his body. You know, you seem more powerless than ever to deny it what it wants. And it does often seem it is the physicality that is the first driver for this character beyond teenagerdom, right?
0: Yeah. I mean, well, the book is generally, I mean, one of the things the book's about, I think, I would say, is the physicality of experience. You know, I mean, we're all physical bodies before anything else in a way. You know, that's the bedrock of our existence, of our experience, and everything else kind of follows from that. The book isn't only about physical experience. It's a very emotional book, I think. And, you know, there are sort of intellectual ideas in there as well. But it starts with physicality. And as you say, physicality is always emphasized. Most of the main, perhaps all, but certainly most of the main plot elements in the book are to do with physical experiences of one kind or another. So yes, it's a book that definitely emphasizes that physicality of life more than perhaps most novels do.
1: Let's get to one physical experience. I'm going to ask you if you wouldn't mind reading a bit for us, David Saloy. So I'm sure a lot of people here have read Flesh, and particularly the first chapter where our young Istvan does the shopping for a neighbour across the road, and something interesting happens after one of these shopping trips that David's going to read a short excerpt from.
0: Sure, yeah. Afterwards, they walk back to the building where they live and up the stairs. There's no lift in the building and their flats are on the fourth floor. "You're very strong," she says to him as he puts the heavy stuff down on her kitchen table. He doesn't know what to say to that. He just nods and she asks him if he wants some shomloy galushka. Yeah, okay, he says. Sit down then, she says. He sits at the table. The shomloy galushka is in the fridge, and she serves a large helping into a glass bowl and puts it in front of him with a spoon. Thanks, he says. While he eats it, she puts the shopping away. He's becoming aware that she feels a sort of affection for him or something. It embarrasses him, and he also quite likes it in a way, even though he doesn't feel any affection for her. He doesn't feel anything for her. She's just this old woman, maybe even older than his mother. It's like she hardly exists. How is it? She asks, putting things away. It's nice, he says. He eats it quickly, partly because it's delicious, and partly because he wants to be out of there as soon as possible. When he has finished it, he stands up, making the chair scrape loudly on the floor. Okay, then, he says. Can I kiss you? She says. She's standing in front of him. The question is so surprising that he doesn't know what to say. He doesn't even know what she means, really. When he doesn't say anything, she kisses him on the lips. It's nothing. Her lips just lightly touch his for a moment. I'm sorry, she says immediately afterwards. He just stands there. I think you should go now, she says. Still without saying anything, he leaves and walks across the landing and lets himself into his mother's flat.
1: That's David Saloy reading from his novel Flesh, and this is The Book Show coming to you from the Margaret River Readers and Writers Festival on ABC Radio National. This moment with this neighbour, David Saloy, it develops from there. Mm. And tell me what's going on between Istvan and this woman, because we all know originally he feels repulsed by her because she is 42, the same age as me. He thinks she's disgusting. But he's repulsed and he's attracted.
0: Yeah. Yeah. No, I mean, he's confused. He wouldn't have thought of her in those terms at all. Obviously, it's her, she's the one who initiates anything. He's initially, as you, in that passage I just read, his initial response is just kind of numb shock. She kind of keeps pushing it a bit, and eventually they're having a sexual relationship, which the book withholds judgment. This was another risk. This is another element of the sort of riskiness of the book. The book also withholds kind of moral judgments throughout the book, I think. And the first chapter really sort of exemplifies this, because obviously it's an ethically very problematic situation. A lot of people would characterize it as a form of abuse, certainly some kind of grooming. And it is, you know, that is one aspect of it for sure. The book doesn't make that judgment itself, but I think that that's fairly clear. But of course, it's also a very complicated situation, both emotionally and physically. I mean, what interested me about the situation when I was writing about it more than anything else was the way it goes through a series of quite extreme emotional transformations. So Istvan initially is sort of repulsed, or he's initially just shocked. And then he's never just purely repulsed, I wouldn't say. He's initially just shocked. And then there's a sort of mixture of desire and shame and a kind of feeling that he should not want this, but he nevertheless does. And that results in a lot of shame and confusion. But eventually he kind of moves past those feelings too and is just kind of just quite fully engaged in the situation. And of course he misunderstands the situation totally in the end, and he becomes much more emotionally involved than she is or ever would be or ever intended to be. And that, of course, ends up having sort of tragic and violent consequences. So it's really this very complicated situation that evolves quite dramatically in quite a short period of time. Mm. And it was that aspect of it that interested me. And then, obviously, the whole thing is very physically grounded from her point of view. He's the one who misunderstands that's her attitude. So yes, it was an interestingly complicated situation, I thought, as well as being, you know, it is quite shocking because of these sort of ethical issues which are very, very much there.
1: I'm interested in what this means for Istvan for the rest of his life. You know, this is his formative sexual experience. And I noticed reading Flesh going forward, it's a theme that repeats, this relationship between sex and repulsion, or sex and shame. Can you talk a bit about what this means for the way Istvan relates to women and relationships further into his life?
0: Yeah, I'm not sure that this kind of the shame thing, I'm not sure. I mean, it definitely sets a pattern, and the sort of most important relationship he has with the sort of romantic or sexual relationship he has in the book with the woman he eventually marries does start with a similar, the sort of power dynamic is similar in a very obvious way, even though the sort of basis of the power is completely different. In that case, it's to do with money and social status.
1: And she's his employer.
0: And she's his employer. So it's that money, social status, power thing is very concrete in that sense. So, yes, that is a very important formative experience for Istvan, what happens in the first chapter. But really, there's that aspect of it. But then somebody gets killed. And that's just as important in terms both of his emotional life going forward, I would say, and also just narratively, because there are very practical, concrete consequences to that death which shape his life. But, you know, his life would have been totally different if that hadn't happened.
1: Yeah, by the end of the first chapter of Flesh, our protagonist Istvan is off to jail.
0: Yeah.
1: Which is fascinating because we're talking about a character being driven by physicality, and certainly by the end of the first chapter, being driven by physicality has not worked out well for Istvan. And he spends time in a young offenders institution. He joins the army. He serves in Iraq. He's quite institutionalized in various ways. Like, what does this time, and we don't see any of this in the book, but what do you think this time in all these various institutions, taking orders, being told what to do by other people, means for Istvan when we meet him as a man?
0: Yeah, no, that's true. I mean, we don't really see his time in jail at all. I mean, the book consists of 10 chapters, which each give us just a glimpse of Istvan, really. Each chapter covers only a few weeks or months, and then the gaps between the chapters are often many years long. So we get these sort of brief glimpses of the character as he goes through life. And his time in jail, or the sort of young offenders institution, falls in a gap between two chapters. It's referred to quite briefly.

0: but we don't see it. And his time in the army, we don't see most of it either. We see a bit more of it. We see him kind of returning from Iraq, leaving the army. And with that whole chapter is very much concerned with, very explicitly, with the kind of repercussions, emotional, psychological repercussions of his time in the army. But yeah, by that age, and I guess he's about 30 at that point when he leaves the army. Yes, absolutely. He's been in institutions since he was in his late teens. So undoubtedly that shaped him too. But I didn't, I guess I didn't really want the book to be a sort of psychological analysis of Istvan. That would have been a slightly different book that had sort of gone down the road of providing or attempting to be a sort of psychologically nuanced picture of Istvan. I mean, I think, you know, Istvan is a character with a psychology. Mm-hmm. It's just that the purpose of the book isn't to analyze that psychology.
1: I am nervous, David Saloy, to say the word masculinity to you, because I feel like people just want to talk to you about masculinity. And I know you didn't write Flesh to be a novel about masculinity.
0: Yeah.
1: In fact, you went back and took the word out almost completely, right?
0: I did. I mean, there were several, the word masculinity itself appeared a few times in the book, but I removed all but one instances of it exactly to try and dissuade people from asking me about masculinity.
1: And yet here we are.
0: I mean, I appreciate that all books need a hook, need a sort of simple one word explanation of what they're about. And masculinity was obviously the one that was picked for this. And I can see why. You know, I mean, I'm not saying it's not about masculinity. I'm not saying that's ridiculous. Obviously, it is about masculinity in some way. But it, for me, when I was writing it, that wasn't the main thing. And certainly, very certainly, I wasn't writing it as a contribution to some kind of contemporary debate about masculinity. Although I did kind of know that it might be taken like that in some quarters. So, and that's partly why I removed these, the instances of the word masculinity. The one that I left in is kind of direct speech or reported speech. It's another character with whom Istvan is in conflict, basically insulting Istvan by describing him as a kind of exemplar of a primitive kind of masculinity. And I left that one in, I think, because I found it was kind of interesting how difficult it was for me to say whether or not that was true. You know, I mean, Istvan, you could quite easily kind of take things from the book which say, yes, Istvan is the kind of, you know, exemplar of a primitive kind of masculinity. You know, his life is very physical. He works as a soldier, as a bodyguard, you know, these kind of ridiculously traditionally masculine occupations to do with physical violence and sort of physical imposingness. And, you know, there are various instances of violence in the book, uncontrolled violence, moments that would no doubt be characterized as toxic. So there is all of that. But there's a lot of other stuff too, which complicates it too much, really, to be able to say, yes, Istvan is this. So it was precisely that my inability to say whether or not that was true, either yes or no, neither answer seems entirely adequate. That's why I left it in, because I thought it drew attention to the complexity of Istvan.
1: But this is the joy of the novel, right? This is not an essay on masculinity.
0: Well, exactly.
1: This is a story, and we can read it and go, what kind of man is Istvan?
0: Yes, exactly.
1: So, yeah, the two things I knew about Flesh before I read it, you know, according to the headlines that we saw about Flesh, were it's about masculinity and Istvan doesn't talk a lot. That's what we get told. Istvan just says, okay, yeah, okay. And it is true that Istvan is not having a lot of deep and meaningfuls that we get to see on the page. But what I think is the magic of Flesh is by the end of the book, I feel like I really understand this man who has not said much to me for 300 pages. How do you pull that off?
0: I'm not really sure. But that was definitely my aim. My aim was definitely that by the end of the book, the reader should feel sympathy for the character, but also, as you say, feel that they have some kind of understanding of this character, even though that it hasn't been kind of spelled out, you know, and they haven't been given the usual material that in a novel leads you to say that you understand the character. I mean, Istvan, it is obviously an exaggeration to say that Istvan only ever says okay and that we never get access to his thoughts and stuff. And we do quite often get access to his thoughts and his feelings. And yes, it was all very instinctive how it worked. And I mean,

0: think we often experience Istvan through other characters, and I think that that helps us to feel sort of sympathy, empathy for him. I think it's significant that we see him both as somebody's child and somebody's parent, and the fact that we see Istvan in the context of those experiences that we all share means it's very hard for us not to feel some kind of sympathy for him.
1: Istvan ends up in the UK where, I think against all of our expectations, he finds himself for a while living this life of unimaginable wealth. Did you always know that this is where Istvan's life was heading?
0: Yeah, I guess so. I mean, I wanted him to go to England and prosper to some extent. And I suppose at some one point I just thought I might as well have him prosper to a sort of absurd extent. You know, why hold back? Why not just sort of put him with the billionaire class? It's just more fun and more interesting.
1: You get to talk about pool tiles.
0: Yeah,
1: and
0: you know, I can kind of, you know, make stuff up about private jets. It was fun writing that. And it just creates this enormous range of experience, you know, between him, his life, the contrast between his life growing up. I mean, he's never exactly destitute. It's not like he's really impoverished in Hungary, but it's a very pretty rough and unmoneyed existence in a sort of council estate in Hungary. And so the contrast between that and, you know, these super wealthy people living in enormous houses in Chelsea in London and having sort of palatial country houses, was just kind of satisfying to have that sort of amplitude in the book.
1: It was nice for him to have a driver, you know,
0: yes,
1: for a while.
0: Well, exactly.
1: Not just be the driver. But of course, again, because this is Istvan, his pathway to this wealth is again through the body. It's through an affair with a married woman that he's working for. My question for you, David Saloy, you know, when he reaches these peaks of wealth, is he any less deserving of his place in this world of the hoi polloi than anybody else who's there?
0: No, not at all. I mean, in a way, the idea it's more like that. There's a kind of crazy lottery element to this.
1: I'm sure there are certainly people in the circles that Istvan is moving in that think that he does not deserve to be where he is.
0: Yeah, I mean, he encounters kind of soft. I mean, it's all very subtle and soft. I mean, it would be, and I think that's how it would be in reality. You know, it's not like there are people sort of, you know, Istvan doesn't belong in this room, leave immediately. But there's a kind of soft prejudice which he encounters.
1: I loved hearing you read from Flesh earlier, David. And one of the things I really admire about this novel is the simplicity of the writing, these very short sentences, these very direct explanations. How did you land on that style?
0: I mean, I think, as I said, I wrote the first chapter of the book as the first thing I wrote, and I wasn't sure whether it was going to be a standalone thing or the first chapter of a book at first. And so the style very much was created for that story. And I guess it was created to try and convey the world of the adolescent Istvan, to try and create this sense of detachment on one hand, but sort of numbness, confusion. Yeah, it was, part of it is definitely sort of about characterization, about sort of creating the world of the character. And part of it, the detachment of the style, the sort of pared back simplicity of it, was to do with, I felt that that would create a stronger dramatic, imaginative and emotional impact than writing it in any other way. By sort of writing this story that's really quite shocking in many ways, in this very restrained style, that would be the best way of maximizing, in fact, the impact of it. And that applies in the end to the whole novel, I would say, yeah.
1: David Saloy, you were talking to me earlier about the concern that winning the Booker Prize might make you complacent.
0: Mm.
1: I'm guessing that you haven't had a lot of time to write because winning the Booker is a full-time job.
0: It is.
1: But has it meant for you as a writer? Have you found pockets of time to write?
0: I deliberately sort of carved out January and February and had virtually nothing like this in January and February. And I did manage to, I'm actually halfway through a book. I mean, Flesh was sort of finished 2.5 or 3 years ago. So I've started a new book in the meantime.

0: And I did manage to, I'm actually halfway through a book. I mean, Flesh was sort of finished 2.5 or 3 years ago. So I've started a new book in the meantime. And I did manage to sort of look over what I had in January and February and sort of do some kind of writing. But since then, no, I haven't done anything.
1: And is there a part of you that goes in and goes, well, I'm a Booker winner now. This is pretty good.
0: Yeah.
1: Yeah?
0: I mean, I try to, you know, I don't want that to become who I am, like all of me. But I mean, I'd be dishonest if I said there were no, nothing like that. You know?
1: Well, good on you. Thank you for being honest. I was tempted to be cheesy and say it was nice to meet you in the flesh today, but that sounds...
0: Well, you got it in there anyway.
1: David Saloy, it's been such a pleasure. Your book is Flesh. It is a fantastic novel, and it's been such a treat to have you here in Margaret River. Can you please all thank David Saloy?
0: Thank you. Thank you very much. Thanks.
2: That was David Saloy with me, Claire Nichols, at the Margaret River Readers and Writers Festival. And since we recorded that chat, I have also been to the Sydney Writers Festival. It's been a big week. I will have a conversation with the Life of Pi author Jan Martel to share with you. But before that, there's an episode next week that you will not want to miss. Anne Patchett will join me. It is always so fantastic to hear from her. Her new book is wonderful. So make sure you're following The Book Show on ABC Listen.

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1: And I'm Geraldine Doogue.
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1: the last interview in our hugely popular Indonesia Rising series.
0: We'll take you behind the scenes with Australia's ambassador to Jakarta.
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0: ABC Radio National, Hilary Harper with you for your hour of arts, culture and ideas. This is Critics' Corner, coming to you from the lands of the Kulin Nation in Melbourne. And it is a truth universally acknowledged that Jane Austen fans have opinions about adaptations of her novels. This year alone, there's been the drama series The Other Bennet Sister, a new six-part adaptation of Pride and Prejudice is about to hit Netflix, and in October, there's a new Sense and Sensibility film, and right now, a live musical parody of Austen's work is touring Australia. Promise and Promiscuity is a one-woman show created by New Zealand improviser and comedian Penny Ashton. Penny, welcome.
1: Kia ora, thanks for having me.
0: Woman Jika, great to have you here. Tell me
1: Fabulous.
0: About, is the show a kind of greatest hits packed into an hour model, you know, like the Shakespeareans have been doing, or something more organic?
1: Well, what it came from the fact that I've been doing improvised Jane Austen for quite a while, and so we would improvise a brand new story in the style of Jane Austen in our length, and I enjoyed that silliness, that sensibility that was also a surprise for the audience, and so that's what I wanted to do with my solo show. So I've written a new story in the style of Jane Austen, so there's archetypes definitely, like I've got a Lady Drusilla Wrexham, who sounds a lot like Lady Catherine, you know, I've got the Marianne sort of character, her name's Cordelia. My lead is called Elspeth, who's kind of a mashup of Eleanor and Elizabeth Bennet. Cousin Horatio is very much like Mr. Collins and things like that. So, yeah, I've taken the archetypes, but a new story, and it's a musical. And all the music is classical pieces, like I've got Delibes, Lakshmi Flower Duet, I've got Beethoven, I've got Strauss, and, and a whole lot of schmozzle like that.
0: Well, speaking of archetypes, I understand that there's a Mr. Donald Trumpleskin in there. Please tell me he's not the villainous rake.
1: I've actually changed that because, you know what? I wrote this story a long time before he was even running for president. And then every time I said, Donald Trumpelstiltskin, like, I got a laugh at the originally, but now it just feels cheap. So actually, in Australia, I've changed it to that evil pirate queen, Blackheart Reinhardt, and done it that way.
0: Oh, interesting. Well, and I understand there are lots of little Easter eggs in there for the really true devotees. How many of your audience pick them out?
1: Oh, I love it. It's delightful. Quite a lot, quite a lot. And I can hear usually women, not always, but mostly, going, mm-hmm, mm-hmm. Like, and it's so funny. It's like, I know this bit. I

0: in this bit, like I've got, oh God, I'm terrible at dropping into my shows. But like, they may be tolerable to look at, but I expect they shall not be handsome enough to tempt me onto the dance floor. Money is indispensable. You know, all this sort of stuff that is from hers. It is... this is hilarious that I can't drop into my own show. It is impossible. I want to marry a man who at every point whose taste coincides with my own and things like that. So I love them spotting it. I've got pretty much the entire proposal with Mr. Collins is with Horatio and things like that. So yeah, there's heaps in there. And also, if you don't know about Jane Austen, there is a lot of pop culture content. Like the etiquette coach is Miss Kimberline Kardashian. William Joel writes an epic poem, Piano Forte Man. And just stuff like that. So if you don't know about Jane Austen, there's also a lot for you, which is good.
1: Well, I mean, how many people don't know a lot about Jane Austen these days or don't know a lot about the stories that we've been told about Jane Austen in the modern adaptations?
0: Well, you'd be surprised. I would say a lot. Often husbands, not always, but often husbands are sort of dragged along, or women come up to me afterwards and go, oh, my husband would have loved this. So, yes. And, you know, there's a lot of people, some of us are immersed in this world and some of us are immersed in sport, for example. Some people like sport and Jane Austen. Who knows? But there are quite a few people that don't. There's also a lot of people that dismiss Jane Austen as girly stuff. I did an interview on the radio the other day where somebody said, I've always thought of her as passive. Which really irritated me. I know, it really irritated me because she's far from passive. She fought her whole life to be published. And then she has people like Elizabeth Bennet and Marianne, you know, and people like that who are incredibly aggressive, one could almost say. Lydia, for example, she is not passive. I actually love the thing that resonated most with me through all of my research. I've been doing Jane Austen shows for 18 years now, is her life. Like, her life is so much more tragic. She died when she was 41. She died only 6 years after she was published. So I've been doing Jane Austen shows for three times as long as she got to enjoy being published. I mean, I've probably made more money than she did from them. I've donated to the Jane Austen House, you know, in England, feeling that I should make a contribution, given how much she didn't get to enjoy it. Like, her books never had her name on them in her lifetime. Mm. Her grave doesn't even mention her books.
1: Oh, my Lord.
0: I know. Like, I think it was her nephew added a plaque on the wall of Winchester Cathedral, but it just says the merits of her mind. Like, she wasn't celebrated as the true sort of genius that she was in her lifetime, and that's another reason I choose to tell her stories. And like, I've written an adaptation of Sense and Sensibility that's been on some big theatres in New Zealand, and I use six women playing all the parts because I want to honour women because she was deprived so much because she was one.
1: We're speaking with Penny Ashton, who's touring her show Promise and Promiscuity, honouring Jane Austen stories through song and a solo performance, which just sounds incredible. We heard some of those accents just then. But Penny, you're talking about, you know, the way these women were passionate and forceful personalities in those books, but they were operating in these incredible constraints, weren't they? I mean, Lydia wanted to live life to the full, wanted to explore her sensual side. No, you can't do that. Your entire reputation will be lost, you know.
0: And not
1: money.
0: Just your reputation, your whole family.
1: Yeah.
0: Like, that's the thing. If Lydia had, you know, run off to and not gotten married, then all of them would have been ruined for marriage prospects, which
1: and
0: is
1: therefore
0: ludicrous.
1: Living in penury because your marriage was linked to your life chances.
0: Exactly. Like, there was an article in The Guardian by, like, as a millennial or Gen Z that was like, Jane Austen's all about just getting married. Why does anyone care? And I was like, wow, that is just, how did that get into The Guardian? That is just like a modern day retrospective to look back, and you've just got no clue what it was like to be a woman in that time. You had no rights, you had no property. As soon as you were married, it was all passed on to your husband. To my mind, it would have been better to be a high-class courtesan. That's what I think. Then you could have explored your court. You wouldn't have been in polite society, but who cares? You could have drunk and hung out and done what you wanted and had your own money. Or be a widow. That was the best way. Or have a delightful husband, of course. I'm sure there were many of them out there. But, you know, like, women are so often the ones running the finances and all that sort of thing, and then they never actually got the chance to do that. And, yes, I just feel that, and then they were expected to look after things. Like, you know, it's interesting. So Jane never married. She was engaged for one evening for a man called Harris Bigwither. And I presume she sobered up in the morning and then changed her mind. But then her sister never married because she was engaged to a man who died of yellow fever in the Indies. And she pledged to never marry again. Miss Austen had a lot about that, which was another great television show that was on last year. And then she never married. So then she looked after their mother. And she looked after the household after they finally got some security when their rich adopted brother.

0: father, who was adopted out to a rich family, gave them a cottage they could live in for the last 9 years of their life, which gave them some security. So Cassandra looked after their mother in that whole time, which meant that Jane was free to write. So not only if she had married, we might not have had a book, she might have died in childbirth, as so many did. And if Cassandra had married, we might not have had them either, because she might have had to be attending to her domestic duties. So, you know, all of this sort of stuff is so true of women's place and things like that.
1: Well, and that dismissing of women's art then as now seems to be a bit of a theme. But I can't let you go, Penny Ashton, without asking you about your own family connection to the Jane Austen story.
0: That's right. I like to say I'm Mr. Darcy's niece because, so, 2007, I was flying to Canada. I'd just broken up with a guy. I was crying because it was because of circumstance. I watched Becoming Jane on the plane, bonded with Jane Austen. That was about her flirtation with a man called Thomas Langley Lefroy. I was like, oh my God, I'm just exactly the same as her. Then fast forward to 2013, I'm about to do this show for the first time. My uncle emails me to tell me that that very man that I had bonded over Jane Austen with is my fifth great uncle. It was amazing. His nephews moved to Australia, and one of them is one of my grandfathers via my Australian mother. And some say he's the inspiration for Mr. Darcy. So I like to say I'm related to Mr. Darcy. And there are Lefroy, like in Tasmania, there's a town called Lefroy. There's Lefroy Street here in Cranbra. There is a Lefroy Street in Hobart. And they're all related to me. So this is incredible, and it's wonderful. And it's made me feel sort of more connected to Jane Austen. And also she's like looked after me, as it were, posthumously, with my career. She's absolutely given me security in my career that she never got. And she flirted with my ancestor. I mean, like, what? Wow.
1: Yeah, love it. That's fantastic. Well, okay, what do we think about the choice of Mr. Darcy for the latest reboot? It's Jack Loudon, River Cartwright from Slow Horses. I'm like, no, he's not dark and brooding. What's your thoughts?
0: I do, you know what, people, like, the Jane Austen sphere is just filled on Facebook with people fighting about which is Mr. Darcy. I think he's funny. He's so funny in Slow Horses. And I think he's quite sexy, and why not? I'm a fake ginger. That's how much I want to be a ginger. So I'm like, all power to him. I think it's going to be great. It's just somebody else's adaptation. I do adaptations. It's all subjective. It's out of copyright. We can do what we want. So everybody has their favourites, and that's what makes the world go around, is subjectivity.
1: And people do what they want over and over and over again. Just watch the 1995 BBC Pride and Prejudice. That's my final word on it.
0: Penny, Sense and Sensibility for me, that's my favourite. That movie as well.
1: That is fair. People can have their favourites. I will allow
0: exactly.
1: it.
0: Exactly.
1: So fun talking to you. I can't wait to see the show. Thank you so much for popping by on ABC Radio National.
0: No worries. And I'm in Stratford and also in Newcastle coming up this week as well. Just get that in there too. Go to hotpink.co.nz, but not hotpink.com, because that's a very different place.
1: If you're careful online. Stratford's in country Victoria. Promise and Promiscuity is touring now. Check online under those titles for the dates. If you heard something today on your Hour of Arts and Culture and thought, did he or she really say that? You can find The Book Show and Critics Corner on ABC Listen. Too much Jane Austen is never enough, in my view. Hilary Harper here, not representing the views of ABC Radio National. News is next, but let's have some music first. Daniel Avery's music has been dance-friendly, but his latest album, Tremor, saw him re-embrace the rock influences of his youth. Not for long, though. Straight after came his remix album, Midnight Versions, which reimagined every song with the emphasis back on the electronics. On the music show, Avery will speak to Andrew Ford about both versions of the album, but this is one of the more chill remixes, A Memory Wrapped in Paper and Smoke, from Midnight Versions by Daniel Avery.

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6: Jeremy Sams, theatre director, music director, translator, writer, lyricist, composer. 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

On the music show after the news, we'll have live music from Cass McCombs and his band. We'll chat to Mahalia Barnes about playing Bette Midler, playing Janis Joplin. And we remember the great Sonny Rollins with an interview from 2008. He died this week, aged 95.

0: ABC News with Andrew Kaloupas. Australia, the US and the UK have announced they're working together to develop underwater drones under the AUKUS Defence Pact. Here's Harry Buttenshaw.
1: US Secretary of Defence Pete Hegseth made the announcement on the sidelines of a defence summit in Singapore. Flanked by his Australian and UK counterparts, Mr. Hegseth said the drones would support undersea operations and maintain the country's collective advantage in the maritime domain. Britain's Defence Secretary John Healey added that the technology will improve their ability to respond to threats, including those targeting underwater cables and pipelines, an issue Defence Minister Richard Marles has already flagged at the Defence Summit. The announcement comes under the agreement's so-called Pillar 2 to develop advanced defence technology, according to the US.
0: Four villages in central Laos have freed themselves from a flooded cave, ending a 10-day ordeal that began when they entered the cave in search of gold. Southeast Asia correspondent Tim Swanston.
2: The four men managed to free themselves on Saturday afternoon, just after 3 p.m. local time, after pumps managed to drain flooded sections of the cave. Specialist divers were readying to give the men further supplies when the group suddenly emerged from the cave mouth. Video of the men, posted by a Thai rescuer, shows the miners emerging, some of them collapsing in joy and exhaustion. They were taken away for immediate medical attention. A fifth man was pulled out by specialist divers last night. The villagers had spent around 10 days trapped in the cave in central Laos after heavy rains caused flash flooding and landslides that blocked their exit.
0: Coalition leader Angus Taylor has issued a battle cry at the Liberal Party conference as the party looks to claw back lost support. Speaking to the party faithful in Melbourne, Mr. Taylor laid out his vision for government: reduce and reverse Labor's taxes, scrap net zero emissions, cull mass migration, and prioritise Australian citizens. Mr. Taylor's speech made several references to battle, war and fights as he sought to convey that the Liberal Party has what it takes to defeat Labor.
3: Anthony Albanese has started a war on aspiration, a war on the very essence of being Australian, a war on the soul of our nation. We're going to fight like hell and win this war. We're going to fight like hell and defeat this rotten Labor government.
0: The newest addition to Australia's fleet, Navy fleet, has been commissioned at the Stirling Naval Base south of Perth. HMAS Eyre, built at the Osborne Naval Shipyard in South Australia, is the second Arafura-class patrol vessel to enter service. The 80-metre ship has a range of more than 70,000 kilometres with improved living quarters and amenities for the crew. A further four Arafura-class vessels are under construction. Rear Admiral Stephen Hughes says the ship will carry out a number of different missions.
4: She'll work closely with Australian Border Force, other government agencies and our regional partners. She is purpose-built for these missions. She has modern systems, a robust design and the flexibility required to operate across Australia's vast maritime domain.
0: A severe weather warning's in place for large parts of Western Australia, with heavy rain and strong winds forecast in the area west of a line from Kalbarri to Israelite Bay. Destructive wind gusts of more than 125 kilometres an hour are expected, while heavy rain may lead to flash flooding. Bureau duty forecaster Joey Rawson says while the severe weather will impact the southeast of the state during the night, conditions are expected to worsen during the weekend.
5: The worst time is going to be later tomorrow. That's when we're seeing wind conditions potentially being some of the windiest conditions we've had for many years. So it is quite a significant front.
0: A volunteer search group has found human remains while searching for a man missing in northern Tasmania. Emily Smith is at the scene.
6: I'm standing here at the Lilydale Memorial Hall, north of Launceston, where volunteers have gathered after human remains were discovered today.

0: during a search for missing Scottsdale man Peter Willoughby. The 76-year-old hadn't been seen since he disappeared in the Hollybank Forest Reserve when looking for his car last October. This search today was organised by volunteers, many of whom had been involved in the search for missing Belgian tourist Celine Cremer. Police say forensic analysis will need to be undertaken. His family have been notified of this development.
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3: 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I'm Andrew Ford.

That's Bette Midler performing The Rose from The Rose. And later on today's music show, you'll hear from Mahalia Barnes, who is singing all of the songs from that film as part of the Adelaide Cabaret Festival. We'll also have a couple of live tunes in the studio from Cass McCombs and his band. But we must start with Sonny Rollins, one of the greats of jazz, who died this week at the age of 95.

0: Sonny Rollins played with so many other greats, people like Miles Davis and Thelonious Monk, Clifford Brown, John Coltrane. But I always think of Rollins as something of a loner. Miles Davis, who we'll be talking about on tomorrow's show, always needed people around him. It's where he got his ideas from. He was musically gregarious. But Rollins was driven by notions of perfection. He had many periods away from music, including a famous 3-year sabbatical where he spent his time on New York City's Williamsburg Bridge playing for himself. But there were always moments in his gigs when everybody else fell away, everybody around him stopped playing, and he continued for minutes at a time, going deeper and deeper into the music. It wasn't about ego, it was to do with trying to get something close to perfection. And he played on into his 80s. Finally, ill health forced him to stop. But even before then, he had friends who sometimes suggested it was time. And one of them said to him, "You know, you're the great Sonny Rollins. You don't have to prove anything anymore." And Sonny Rollins apparently replied, "Screw Sonny Rollins. I want to go beyond him." The music that we're listening to is The Bridge, which he composed after his time on the Williamsburg Bridge. And it's the track that we introduced him with when he was on The Music Show in 2008. I started off asking him about his time on the bridge.
1: Well, actually, you know, I pass over the Williamsburg Bridge occasionally, going to the airport. But like so many things in life, they change, and the bridge has been changed, and it's more of a thoroughfare for cars now than it was back in those days when there was more of a pedestrian path that I made use of, you know.
0: What did you get from practicing in such a public place?
1: Well, actually, it was a great experience. It was very private, actually. It was public and it was private because there weren't that many people that took the trek across the Williamsburg Bridge between Brooklyn and Lower Manhattan. It was very few people during the day that walked back and forth. And New Yorkers are very sophisticated. Hardly any of them paid at least a bit of attention to me. And it was really a very private place because the position that I had on the bridge, no one could see me. I was sort of in a spot where the trains running below me couldn't see me. The cars running sort of below me couldn't see. And the only people that you would come in contact with was people walking across, and, you know, there weren't that many people. So it was actually a very secluded spot right in the middle of

0: You know, the sound and fury of New York with the boats beneath. And it was really an ideal place, really.
1: So how did you know when it was time for your sabbatical to end, when you'd been on the bridge long enough and you needed to get back into playing with other people and getting back into the recording studio?
0: Well, that's a good question. My wife had sort of been supporting us during that period. I was making a few royalty checks and everything, but my wife had a very nice steady job. And it was about time, because she was working every day, and actually I had gotten what I wanted to out of it. But I think I was staying up there a little longer because it was such a great experience for me. But I realized that, it was time to come back and that time to move on, move ahead, you know.
1: Prior to going up on the bridge, you had already played with some great jazz players, people like Clifford Brown and Miles Davis, and Thelonious Monk when you were 18. Can you talk about that relationship with Monk?
0: Well, Monk was sort of my guru, in a sense. I started playing with Monk when I was pretty young, and Monk sort of took me under his wing. And I used to go to his house and practice all the time. He had different musicians there playing Monk's music in a little teeny bedroom. We'd have about 5 trumpets and saxophones and everything else jammed into a little small bedroom. And Monk was 13 years my senior. So that I was really a youngster compared to Monkey. Of course, he had the experience and everything. But he had the philosophy. Monk's philosophy of life was exactly in sync with mine. And Monk believed that music was the one and only thing. And I believe that too.
1: I remember talking on this show years ago to the late Steve Lacy, who spoke very highly of Monk and actually spoke about Monk more than anything else. And he said that when he played with Monk, Monk wouldn't let him have a solo because he could see that Steve Lacy wanted it so badly. I thought that was very instructive. Play what's necessary. That's your attitude too, isn't it?
0: Yeah, I think so. Monk was a very practical person, and it was a wonderful relationship. I know Steve talked to me a lot about the music that he played with Monk, and I'm sure that wasn't a big drawback to Steve. I'm sure He enjoyed every minute of playing with Monk. I know I did.
1: But I think perhaps some people, maybe people who don't really listen to jazz very much, think that there's an element of showing off in playing solos in jazz. And this anecdote suggests it's rather the opposite, that you do the necessary as when you have a solo.
0: A very astute point. Monk was the perfect person for doing the necessary and avoiding the unnecessary.
1: One of the things, Sonny Rollins, which is a hallmark, I think, of your work, is the moments when you're playing and the rest of the band falls quiet and you keep going and you play chorus after chorus solo. It's kind of back to the Williamsburg Bridge in a way, isn't it?
0: Yes, well, actually, that's correct. I like to practice, out. I

to go out to the Pacific Ocean out in California, out in Malibu, and back in the days when you could just park your car and walk down to the beach there, and I'd stay there all day and practice with the ocean. I'd have a great accompaniment, you know, I'd have the ocean, the drums, and the wind, everything. So I like practicing out in the open. I've always liked that. And I like playing concerts out in the open. I always feel closer to nature. And that's quite right. It's almost like back to the bridge where I sort of get in my reverie. I do that. I probably will do some solo playing in my appearances. I don't do as much as I used to. It's extremely demanding, but I try to get that in with my group. I've got a fine group with me that's been with me some time now. And I try to incorporate everything, but there'll probably be some spaces where I will go off and drift back to the Williamsburg Bridge, I guess.

Those are the closing moments of The Bridge by Sonny Rollins, who died this week at the age of 95. The conversation was recorded in 2008. You're listening to The Music Show on ABC Radio National. I'm Andrew Ford. Taking on the work of Bette Midler could be intimidating for a lot of people. Taking on Janis Joplin, of course, even more so. And taking on both at the same time is really asking for trouble. But that's what Mahalia Barnes is doing when she performs Songs from the Rose as part of the Adelaide Cabaret Festival. You'll hear from Mahalia in a moment. But first, here's Bette Midler with Whose Side Are You On?

0: Whose Side Are You On? That's Bette Midler from The Rose. And a real pleasure to welcome to the music show Mahalia Barnes, who is taking this music on at the Adelaide Cabaret Festival. Welcome.
1: Hi there.
0: Let's talk about The Rose itself. Yep. and how you ended up in this particular project.
1: Yes. Okay, well, actually, I mean, I've been a fan of a lot of the music from the soundtrack of The Rose for a long time, and I've seen the film many years ago now, but it was actually Reuben Kay. I was working on Jesus Christ Superstar with Reuben Kay, who's the artistic director for the festival, and he said to me, you know what I would really love to hear? I'd love to hear you singing the soundtrack of The Rose. I think you'd just do it so well, because he actually came to a gig and I was singing a song that features on that soundtrack. And he said, have you ever thought about doing a whole show of it? I said, oh, it hadn't even occurred to me. Like, I hadn't thought of that. And so he said, oh, maybe it's something we should talk about. And so we decided to put it together, especially for the Adelaide Cabaret Festival. And so it'll be a, you know, world premiere show. And, you know, obviously if it goes really well and, you know, we're enjoying it, we might take it elsewhere as well, which will be fun. But at the moment, the plan is for these two shows at the Adelaide Cabaret Festival as an exclusive. And I'm really looking forward to it. We rehearsed the other day and it just, it was so much fun. I mean, it's such a great body of work as far as the music is concerned, you know, and obviously as a singer, more so than an actress or anything else, you know, for me, that's what I connect to. But it's also a really important story, I think, and a story that I'm incredibly familiar with just through my experience in the music industry and the reality of what it looks like for a lot of people and, you know, the challenges that you're faced, especially as a woman in the industry. And, you know, it was, for those who don't know, The Rose was based, when it was written, on the roughly on the life of Janis Joplin. It was sort of had to be changed a little. They didn't have all of the rights to make it completely a Janis Joplin story, but there's certainly a lot of themes and elements that were very relevant to Janis and her, you know, her life and her journey, and the tragic story that it was, but also the incredible success and the highs and the lows and the incredible music. So it's a pretty phenomenal story, and I feel really honoured to get to carry that and bring it into the festival.
0: And would you say that you separately have a relationship with Janis Joplin's music, with her voice?
1: I think it's impossible as a soul or blues or rock singer to not have a connection, you know, a relationship with Janis's voice. I mean, she's an absolute icon and one of, like, a groundbreaking artist in so many ways that brought such torment and pain and heartache and emotion to her music, which, you know, for me as a soul singer, that's everything. So, you know, I'm obviously familiar with a lot of Janis's music and her story and, you know, just really in awe of the, you know, the pathway that she created for so many, you know, following her, you know.
0: She said once that she went to bed each night terrified that when she woke up in the morning, people would have discovered she couldn't really sing.
1: Welcome to the life of an artist. Old imposter syndrome, hey?
0: Yes, isn't that an amazing quote?
1: I mean, you know, she didn't have the voice of, you know, a technical, you know, classical or jazz or, you know, pop singer, but she had the raw emotion that captured everyone and captured what she was, you know, like there was no one that could not believe her, you know, and that's one of the things that I love about Janis and about most artists that I listen to. Like, that's the key, more so than technique or, you know, I mean, obviously I love singers and I love the sound of certain songs and I love a lyric, but really what I need to do is I need to believe you, whatever genre you're in. I want to believe you.
0: Yes. And that's, I mean, technique obviously can help with that, but
1: absolutely.
0: But that's not
1: all of the things can help. Production can help,
0: yeah.
1: You know, but really it's the core of it and the heart and where it comes from. And for me, that's what Janis represents. And that's something that I always try to remember is essential in art.

0: in music, in anything you do.
1: When you do the Rose, are you going to be Janis, or are you going to be Bette Midler doing Janis, or are you going to be Mahalia?
0: I'm going to be Mahalia Barnes doing Bette Midler doing Janis. No, I'm going to be, you know, I think that back to what I was just saying about Janis, I think the important part of it is the authenticity. And, you know, the reality of it is that I can be me in that story because, you know, it's a story that is very relevant to me and my life and my experiences. You know, thankfully, I am still here. I am still with us, and I'm well past the youthful age of, you know, era of my 20s. So I'm not someone who these days is battling with any, you know, major addiction or struggles in that way. I'm very comfortable in my home life. I have a beautiful family. You know, I have been able to reap the rewards of the world that I have grown up in and the industry that I'm in. But I have been very aware of and experienced a lot of those same turmoils at various stages of my life, in my own life, in my family's life. You know, we've had very public experiences with addiction and alcoholism and those sorts of struggles. And I think that it's a story that I can really very deeply connect to. And so I do feel that I can deliver the songs that I love as standalone pieces, but also still have, hopefully, you know, really give the audience that experience and the understanding of what that lifestyle and what that story means and represents and what it has been and the reality of it for so many artists. So while I'm going to do the whole soundtrack of The Rose, you know, in all of the music and sing the songs, you know, I can only really sing them as me to be true to the story and to be true to Janis and to be true to Bette. You know, I think that that's a part of it. But also I plan to talk about a lot of those things, and I plan to also bring into it some other songs by, you know, other female artists of the era or, you know, preceding the era that lived with some of those struggles that these women encountered, trying to be artists in that time and trying to be authentically themselves in a world that maybe didn't always have space for them, in situations of, you know, extreme racism, violence, poverty, alcoholism, addiction, the strange relationship that artists do have with celebrity and stardom and their fans, but also the toll that can take on their mental health and on their family situations and their friendships. We see a lot of the glory, especially in the current world, you know, and with the social media and glossy world that exists. But the beauty of The Rose is that it shows the rawness and the other side of it as well. And I think that there's a lot of depth to those stories that people don't always know, you know, whether you're talking about artists like, you know, Tina Turner, who obviously people do know a lot about that story, but you want to talk about Nina Simone, you want to talk about all of the different sort of and varying issues for different artists, you know, that were faced. You know, Judy Garland had her issues. Like, everyone has their issues at different times. You know, Ella Fitzgerald. There's so many stories, Etta James, you know, of the different struggles that they were facing at different times. And, you know, I want to be able to explore a few of those other women, iconic women as well, that were game changers for the industry and for the world.
1: You're listening to The Music Show on ABC Radio National. I'm Andrew Ford. I'm talking to Mahalia Barnes about her forthcoming performances at the Adelaide Cabaret Festival. You've just mentioned a whole string of great female singers of the past, sort of heroes, yep. Really. And, you know, you're related to heroes and you're named after a hero in Mahalia Jackson. And I wonder what you draw from them as a performer.
0: I guess I draw from the realities of the world around us and humanity. You know, I'm intrigued and, you know, deeply emotionally connected to songs and to lyrics and to stories and to people. You know, I love people. I'm fascinated by people. I'm fascinated by, you know, the incredible journeys that everybody has, that, you know, there's always something happening that not everybody, you know, you never know the whole picture, you know what I mean? And I love being able to, I guess, hear a song and be moved by it, even if it's not my experience. I want to feel what that

0: experience is like from those songs, you know. And as a singer, I try to draw on that as well, and to really be keep my eyes open and my ears open and my heart open to what is happening around me, and to the people that I not only know and am connected to in reality, but the people that I see, and I try to see beyond just the surface that is presented, I suppose. You know, and I mean, in a world that we live in right now, there's a whole lot of stuff that we can draw from, and there always has been, you know. I'm not afraid of being political. I'm not afraid of being vulnerable and raw emotionally. I'm not afraid of things that are a little bit ugly. In fact, some of the most beautiful things come from sometimes the darkness. You know, I guess like I grew up in a family where it was important to be honest and to bare your soul, and that mistakes are essential. They're not something to be, like, there has to be real accountability in the world. And, you know, we have to take responsibility, but we also have to share responsibility for each other. And we have to also be able to be compassionate and open and give room for growth, which means we have to allow mistakes. And so those are the things that I try to draw on as an artist in general. And that's why I feel like this show is like, it's really right up my alley.
1: Somebody else who isn't afraid of being political is Bruce Springsteen.
0: Yep.
1: And we are going to finish by listening to you and the Soulmates performing I'm on Fire. But before we do, maybe you could talk about choosing songs and how you approach this. What is it about a particular song that speaks to Mahalia Barnes?
0: Yeah, all different songs sort of speak to me. A lot of it is to do with obviously the musicality of songs and the lyric, as I've mentioned, because being able to authentically connect my heart to the story, or being able to find a deeper meaning in something that may not be even what the song was originally written about, but how I can interpret that. That's always something I love. I love a vocal challenge. I mean, actually, I think I've mentioned this, you know, in a few places, but like one of the songs in the Rose soundtrack is Stay With Me, Baby, which is a song that when I was probably 13, 14 years old, I remember hearing the Lorraine Ellison version of it and thinking that that was an insurmountable challenge, but that if I could sing that, I was a real singer.

0: And so I set out to practice and to try and be able to conquer that song, you know. And here I am, you know, like nearly, what, 30 years later, I'm 44 years old, you know. So like, you know, going, okay, I'm actually going to be singing this on a real stage in front of a real audience now, you know.
1: You're at the summit.
0: So maybe I've achieved it, but we'll have to find out on the 14th of June if that's true or not. But in my mind, that was always the measure of like, okay, I hear that song and I hear the way that she delivers it and I hear the heartache and the desperation and the vulnerability and the, like, I guess the plea for you know, the person that she's singing to stay and to remain, you know, in that situation, in that environment, you know, it feels so moving to me. And I remember hearing that when I was about 13, 14 years old and thinking like, wow, that's so real. I believe her, you know, and she's so good as a singer. And I mean, there's many versions of that song and they're all good. Every single one of them delivers those songs with that same authenticity and urgency and essence, you know. And so that was like, that's the kind of song that I love to choose, a song that I feel that means a lot to me, that I love, an artist that I look up to, a voice that I look up to, a story that I respect and yeah, you know, so that's always what goes into singing.

0: the songs.
1: It's been really good to talk to you. Thank you very much, Mahalia Barnes, for coming on the music show. We'll listen to I'm on Fire, and then I'll tell our listeners where they can find you at the Cabaret Festival. Thank you very much.
0: Thank you.

Mahalia Barnes singing I'm on Fire by Bruce Springsteen. Mahalia Barnes Sings the Rose is on June the 14th as part of the Adelaide Cabaret Festival, and there are two sessions. You can find the link on the Music Show's website. It's the music show that you're listening to on ABC Radio National. Now, for some live music. Normally based in New York, Cass McCombs is in Australia for a few dates supporting his latest album, which is called Interior Live Oak. We'll talk to him about that in a moment, and also about an album of folk songs for children that he put out a few years back. But first, here is the opening song from the album. It's called Priestess.

0: That was Cass McCombs singing Priestess. It's a song you'll find on his latest album, Interior Live Oak, but he was doing it especially for us on today's Music Show. Cass, thank you very much.
1: How you doing?
0: Can you introduce the band?
1: Sure. On guitar, we have Mike Bones, bass, Brian Betancourt, and drums, Austin Vaughn.
0: The song you just sang, Priestess, Ella Fitzgerald is mentioned in line two, and at the end there's a reference to John Prine's song Angel from Montgomery, and that's not untypical of your music. I feel that your songs kind of live in a world of other songs and other music.
1: Well, those songs, or you know, those performers in that song, were they're there because the song is about a friend who's passed away, and she used to be a singer, and she used to sing their music, so they needed to be there.
0: Yes, but in general, it's true, isn't it, that there is a kind of sense that you are writing songs as part of a tradition.
1: It's a heavy thing to take on, I guess. I'm aware there is a tradition. I don't know where I fit in exactly.
0: You've said before that folk is the heart of your project. And now that's a funny word because, you know, everybody means something slightly different by it. But what do you mean by folk?
1: I think I mean ancient music, or ancient, not just music, but just ancient traditions. There is storytelling, but I think it's trying to arrive at some kind of primordial experience or ceremony.

0: something that's never stopped since the beginning of time. It's just been a consistent ceremony, and different people have performed that ceremony.
1: Well, you were saying before, it's a heavy weight. That's an even heavier one, isn't it? I mean, if that's what you're conjuring up when you walk out on the stage.
0: Yeah, that's what we're doing, yeah.
1: Maybe we could talk about the style of your music or the sound of it. There's a gentleness to it, and I think perhaps a gentleness to the songs themselves as well. They often begin in a kind of almost light-hearted manner, but they sort of focus in and become serious as they go. Could you say something about writing songs and your approach to them and how you put a song together?
0: Well, they're all kind of different, you know. They're kind of like conjured rather than like written, you know. You just kind of feel them, you know, through. And if you can get one line that feels like an honest line, then others start coming. But they're not like composed. Like the process isn't like a serious art, you know. It's just saying some things that are on my mind and things that I feel or things that other people told me. You know, that's another big part of it. It's just like people tell me something and I put it down.
1: You did an album a few years ago with Mr. Greg, New Folk Songs for Children. And how different were those songs? How different was the process of writing those songs compared to what you have done on Interior Live Oak?
0: Yeah, that was a lot of fun. Well, Greg and I grew up together, and we've been making music since we were in high school. And but he's a teacher now, and so those songs kind of developed as educational songs for his preschool kids, teach him about insects and biology, and also just local San Francisco history. It was different because we were co-writing them, and it's primarily his perspective, his lyrics, you know, which is fun for me. It's just to play guitar and kind of put it all together.
1: But, well, speaking of teaching, I mean, you are not yourself a stranger to research, and sometimes that's part of the songwriting practice, isn't it? I'm thinking, for example, of Lola Montez Danced the Spider Dance. So I wonder whether you feel that research, reading in general, sort of finds its way into your lyrics, and what it is about research or reading that sparks off a song.
0: Yeah. Well, I enjoy California history and the tales of the old days and the tribes and their way of life and the first, you know, settlers that came. I don't know. It's just I read a lot of books about California, and there's some odd stories. I think the stories, people tell us the stories even in wherever you are, you know. You'll be walking down the sidewalk with someone, oh, well, that's where the Velvet Underground lived, like that building. You know, you tell stories. Storytelling is just a part of everyday life, you know. So why shouldn't it especially be in songs?
1: Well, I think this leads us nicely to Missionary Bell, which is the other song that you're going to do for us. Can you set this up for us, please, Cass?
0: I was thinking about a friend who, you know, was having a hard time. And the brutal mission system in California inflicted unfathomable suffering on millions of people. And I think that suffering carries through to the burden that I was imagining my friend was carrying, you know?
1: Well, I think we should hear the song. Cass McCombs, thank you very much indeed for coming on The Music Show.
0: Oh, thank you.

0: Cass McCombs performing Missionary Bell live in the Music Show studio at the ABC. Alongside Cass, you heard Austin Vaughan on drums, Brian Betancourt on bass, and Mike Bones on guitar. And Cass's latest album is Interior Live Oak. He's on tour in Australia. His final show with Kate Le Bon is part of the Vivid Festival at the Sydney Opera House, and it's on Sunday, the 31st of May. The details on our website. On the next show, we're going to pay tribute to the genius of Miles Davis. It was his centenary this week, and we will hear from former Music Show guests such as Wayne Shorter, Herbie Hancock, and Chick Corea, all of whom were in Miles Davis's band.
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8: Hello, I'm Larissa Berendt. In a career spanning more than three decades, Melissa Lukashenko has established herself as one of Australia's most prominent writers. Fearless and unwavering in her commitment to truth-telling through her creative practice, Melissa is a must-read author and storyteller. Her latest work is a collection of essays and journalism titled Not Quite White in the Head. That's coming up on Speaking Out here on Radio National after the latest ABC News.
9: ABC News with Andrew Kaloupas. The US Defence Secretary Pete Hegseth has told Asia-Pacific nations to boost their defence spending. Speaking at the Shangri-La Security Dialogue in Singapore, Mr. Hegseth said the US wants to avoid needless confrontation in the region, while noting China's military build-up. Mr. Hegseth said the US is not turning its back on Asia as it deals with global obligations such as the Iran war, but Washington's Asian partners had to boost their contribution to their own defense.
10: For too long, the security of this region has rested disproportionately on American military power, while many of our allies and partners allowed their own defense capabilities to atrophy. The Pacific, dominated by any hegemon, would unravel the regional balance of power and undermine the equilibrium we all seek to preserve.
9: The four remaining miners found alive inside a flooded cave in central Laos have emerged safely, surprising their rescuers. The men were trapped in the cave by floodwaters after entering the fissure in search of gold more than a week ago. South Australian cave diver Josh Richards travelled to Laos to join the rescue operation. He says the miners' safe escape is nothing short of miraculous.
11: Just as I was gearing up to head in, we had four very muddy miners climb out of the cave on their own. So they'd obviously noticed that the water level had dropped far enough, and they decided to take the risk while the pumps were running, which is pretty remarkable. And they've managed to wiggle their way back out of the mine on their own.
9: Energy Minister Chris Bowen says Australians should have confidence in the country's fuel security after shipments continue to arrive as expected and reserves reach record highs. Australia currently has 48 days of petrol, 36 of diesel and 30 of jet fuel, however, higher than when the conflict in the Middle East began. Mr. Bowen says Australia is in a secure position.
12: We have now fuel secured into August, well through June and July. There's a 4 weeks' worth of supplies that I announce every week, but there are also some contracts locked in beyond that. I never make a commitment over and above what we know. We're now getting into the end of May and the beginning of June, so that's encouraging.
9: The head of the World Health Organization, Tedros Adhanom Ghebreyesus, is travelling to the epicentre of the Ebola outbreak in the northeast of the Democratic Republic of the Congo. The BBC's Barbara Pledasha with more.
13: Dr. Tedros met international partners in Kinshasa when he arrived, discussing how to build up and coordinate the response to the Ebola outbreak with the Congolese government. Now he is visiting the epicentre to see the situation for himself. He has warned that there are many challenges because it's a rare virus with no vaccine and because the remote area is plagued by conflict and mass displacement, which helps spread the disease. The WHO says testing capacity has improved. Tons of medical aid is also arriving, and there's some progress on building treatment centres, but there's much more to do before the virus is contained.
9: The families of two police officers killed by conspiracy theorists at the Queensland town of Weambela say they feel let down by the sale of the property. They're now urging the Queensland Government and Police Union to intervene. Here's Eden Gillespie.
2: Constables Rachel McCrow and Matthew Arnold, along with neighbour Alan Dare, were murdered at the Western Downs property 3 years ago. The families of the officers say they feel let down after negotiations stalled between the police union and the property owner. The house was purchased in April by a private buyer for $190,000. Union President Shane Pryor said he was disappointed that the owner of the property had accepted another offer. Police Minister Dan Purdy said the shooting remains one of the darkest days in Queensland's history.
9: In the AFL, the Western Bulldogs have held off a fast-finishing Collingwood at Docklands to record their seventh win of the season. Here's Ben Cameron.
14: It was a game-saving mark from 12th gamer Michael Selwood that saw the Bulldogs hold on to beat Collingwood by 4 points. They had led by as much as 24, but Collingwood closed late in the final term. The Pies' season teetering, and they could fall out of the top 10 if the Giants win on Sunday. Ed Richards, the main driving force for the Dogs in the midfield, he had 26 disposals and 2 goals, while Will Lewis booted 3. Ben Cameron, ABC Sport.
9: English Premier League club Liverpool has parted ways with manager Arne Slot after 2 years in the job. Slot led Liverpool to the league title in his first season, but oversaw a disappointing follow-up campaign with the Reds finishing fifth. ABC News.
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21: I guess if people can accept, if whitefellas, I mean, can accept the history of our country, the true history, and stop being defensive about it and start embracing that truth, that's part of what I'm writing towards. And for blackfellas, I write in order that people feel less alone and I hope feel strengthened even in a small way by my work. We've got to lift each other up.
8: Not quite white in the head, Melissa Lukashenko on her new collection of personal essays. This is Speaking Out. I'm Larissa Behrendt. Melissa Lukashenko is an award-winning writer and essayist with a career that spans more than 3 decades. And during that time, she's established herself as one of this country's most revered writers. From her 1997 debut novel, Steam Pigs, which was shortlisted for the New South Wales Premier's Literary Awards, to her 2023 smash hit, Eden Glassie. Melissa's writing is marked by a fearless and unwavering commitment to truth-telling through creative practice. I remember reading Mullumbimby for the first time and knowing we had a new force in Australian literature. But Melissa doesn't confine herself to fiction. Her latest book is called Not Quite White in the Head, and it's a collection of the essays and journalism she's written over the past 20 years. And just like her novels, this collection of non-fiction is deeply engaged with politics, activism, culture, and social justice. It's a fascinating read and something I was excited to speak to her about. Here's my conversation with Melissa Lukashenko.
21: I grew up as the youngest of 7 kids on the southern outskirts of Brisbane, where Brisbane meets Logan City. I spent a lot of time in the bush on the back of horses, any horse that

0: But it was only when I was 14 that mum let me know that we were in fact Aboriginal, and so things changed for me from that point on.
1: It sounds like a very profound moment. In what ways did it change you?
0: Well, it was someone outside the family who picked it, and he said to me, "You're Aboriginal," and I said, "Oh, I don't think so." And he said, "Yeah, go home, talk to your parents." And that's when mum said, "Yeah, this is my grandmother," and she brought out a picture of a very black woman indeed, her granny Christina. And I was very shocked, but being 14, I wasn't all that fascinated with, you know, the family genealogy. I was a lot more interested in boys and karate at that stage. I was working towards a black belt in karate, which I eventually got several years later. And so I filed it away and, you know, proceeded to tell everyone that asked or cared to know that the language I would have used back then was part Aboriginal, which I would never say now, of course. But, yeah, my identity back then was more as a martial artist, really, to be honest.
1: Well, watch out, anyone who wants to take you on. Remember, you've got that black belt still.
0: Best thing I ever did.
1: The other thing I was interested in is when your passion for writing started, what was it that started your love of putting things down on the page? And when did you decide that this was something that you could do seriously?
0: Oh, there's a very big gap between those two moments in time. I think you can teach people a lot about the craft of writing, but writers are essentially born, not made, I think. And I remember, again, getting back to the horses, I remember being on the back of a horse riding home along a dirt track through the scrub on the hard dirt, and the rhythm of the horse's hooves hitting the dirt inspiring me at about, would have been 8 or 9, a poem. And I wrote a poem on the back of this horse, which is lost to the, you know, the annals of history now. I didn't write it down, or if I did, it's lost. But that was the first time I remember writing anything independent of school. As for when I thought I could do it seriously or as a job, that came much, much later, probably as a job sometime in my 40s, I think. Actually, it was 2008, during the global financial crisis, I think, if that was 2008 or whenever that was, because I had a job at the Queensland State Library at the time, and I was talking to my mate Lisa Wattigo, and I said, "Look, I'm thinking of leaving work, paid employment, and just trying to write for a living. What do you reckon?" And Lisa said to me, "Oh, we've got a saying in our family, no guts, no glory." And so I girded my loins and went freelance during the GFC and sort of haven't looked back, really.
1: I love it. It's such a story of backing yourself when so many people would go, "Oh, you know, it's a great idea, but, you know, you should keep a job just in case it doesn't work out." So no guts, no glory.
0: Yeah, well, it was a really great moment of solidarity from a black sister, yeah.
1: And were you tinkering with things before then to make such a big life decision? So how was that?
0: I had three novels under my belt by then. So when I left, paid employment, when I stopped working for other people, I started working on Mullumbimby, which is my fifth novel, I think. So I'd published numerous articles, journal articles, news, things in the newspapers, you know, book reviews, and I'd put out my first novel, Steam Pigs, and then a young adult novel, Killing Darcy, which may or may not have the first queer Aboriginal character in Australian literature. I'm not quite sure. And then I wrote Hard Yards, I wrote in Tonga, and then Two Flash is a book about class, and that again is a young adult book about two girls, both black fellas, but one is the daughter of a fairly well-paid white bureaucratic mother, and the other one's coming out of a grassroots family, and it's about their friendship and how they negotiate friendship.

0: friendship when they're from such really different backgrounds.
1: I want to get back to the issue of class in your writing in a minute, but you've given me a lovely segue into your latest book, which we're talking about today, Not Quite White in the Head, which is a collection of your essays and journalism over a couple of decades. It's an expansive collection of work that you've done. How did you approach collating this work, and did you find that there were particular themes that were emerging when you went back to look at that huge body of work?
0: Yeah, I was thinking about this earlier, and I think really it's less about themes and it's more about here's one particular Bundjalung woman's look at Australian life in, you know, the early 21st century, basically. And so it's more about the lens that I'm using to examine, you know, whatever I'm looking at, whether it's the death of Mullerengi on Palm Island or, you know, the incident in Lismore that's the lead story is about, or whether it's book reviews, you know, regardless of what I'm looking at, whether it's identity or what kind of democracy we had invented on this continent before white fellas rocked up. I think really the unifying element is that it's all coming out of one one viewpoint, and so it's kind of a sweep across modern Australian life from one black fella's point of view.
1: When you went back and had a look at it, especially the writing that maybe was a bit older, did you surprise yourself with it? I know when I go back and look at something, I think, oh, God, what was I writing? And other times I'm like, hey, that was actually not too bad, but I completely forgotten. And I'm so sad to hear that you didn't find that original poem amongst there, the one that you wrote on the horse.
0: Yeah, I don't even know what it was about, hey. I can remember where I was. I can remember the feeling in my body is still there of being on the back of the horse and the sounds, everything but the poem. That's all right. There's plenty of poems in the world. Yeah, well, I went back and I've generally published, you know, my nonfiction, and quite a bit of it's been in Griffith Review over the years because they would ring me up or email me and say, can you do a piece on this or can you do a piece on that? And I generally would say yes, unless I was swamped with something else. And those pieces, I've really enjoyed digging deep into, it's a bit like it's not the title piece, which one is it? Sinking Below Sight, which is probably the one that's most concerned with class. I got to sink my teeth into issues and spend time taking them seriously and really working out what I thought as an Aboriginal thinker and community member. What did I actually think about these issues that the mainstream wanted an opinion on? It's been well over 20 years and there's lots of things that I've published that didn't make it into the collection, not because it wasn't good enough, but simply because I didn't find it in time. I've since gone, oh, bugger, that was quite good. That could have gone in instead of blah. But, you know, anything that I found that wasn't kind of up to scratch got flung back into the, you know, back into the internet or into my bookcase, whichever the case may be. But I'm sure there's stuff floating around that could easily have gone in and didn't make it.
1: Well, there's always a chance for a volume two, I'm sure. One of the things that strikes me when you look at this collection, one of the things that struck me was that one of the things that seems very consistent through your writing is that you refuse the polite distance often expected in Australian public debate. And that probably speaks to how you've just described the fact that you lean into your perspectives, into your viewpoint in a way that's really confident and refreshing and provokes us to get beyond the politeness of a public debate. Do you ever feel pressure to soften your voice to make a reader more comfortable?
0: Do I ever feel? Very, very rarely. And if it does happen, it's usually coming from myself, not from people that I'm writing for. I think maybe once when I was writing a foreword for a book that was part of a very large collection, they came back to me and asked me, can I, tone it down a bit, because I was pretty savage about, this is a book by a white writer who was writing about Aboriginal people. And I actually can't remember if I did or not. But no, I think one of the voices in my head, and there are many when I write, is that of Bell Hooks.
1: Mm.
0: And Bell Hooks also has that very personal way of speaking, and, you know, she includes her family experiences and talks about, you know, what it was like to be a queer black woman, and so that closeness with the reader, I guess that trust, that relationship of trust that you assume with the reader is something that I've learned off her, because it just cuts through and it allows the reader to really engage with the work in a way that you ironically have more control over as a writer, you know, because you can say what you want to say, and there's less room for the reader to get lost trying to guess at what they think you're saying.
1: Yeah, I think that's right, actually. I think it's one of the reasons why readers do respond so strongly to your work. And I feel that as a reader, I feel like because you bring so much of yourself and your point of view, I trust as a reader that there's no filter between that and what I'm hearing is actually your real raw opinion, and there's something very authentic about that.
0: Yeah, well, the British musician Sting once said that there's only two reasons for writer's block, and it's either that you don't know what you want to say, or you do know and you're too scared to say it. And so when I find myself getting stuck, I just say, be honest. You know, and 99.9% of the time, that cures the writer's block.
1: Mm. Class is something that comes up in your writing, and I guess one of the reasons I was interested in asking you about it is because it's actually not an issue that often gets covered in Australian storytelling and Australian narratives, even though it's a really big part of how our society is structured, and it has a kind of, you know, it's a layering of, I guess, what we would call the intersectionalities of being a First Nations or Aboriginal person, especially a woman. And I just wondered what your reflections were on why this is something that you're drawn to, but also why you think that class is still such an uncomfortable conversation with so much of Australia.
0: Well, in a funny sort of way, Aboriginal writing for a while was a proxy for class writing, if you're talking about the last 25 years of the 20th century anyway, which is the period that I started writing within. I think in the mid-20th century, people were writing about class, and certainly authors like Ruth Park, who was a very big influence on me, with Poor Man's Orange and Harp in the South, you know, writing about poverty in Surry Hills in Sydney. My mum loved those books because she lived in Surry Hills when it was a slum. Mm. And, you know, so class has definitely been part of the Australian canon of writing, but it fell out of favour. And I'm not sure why. I think it probably is something that rich people might have had a hand in, you know, just a wild guess. but then because white writing didn't, well, from my point of view, didn't seem to carry that through very strongly into the 80s and 90s, Aboriginal writers who are, you know, mostly coming out of backgrounds of either poverty or being working class, that came to stand in for writing from poor people in a funny way. And now that's shifting. That shifted really rapidly with the generation of Aboriginal writers who went to university and graduated from university and learnt their writing there, rather than people like Auntie Ruby Langford Guinevere and maybe Uncle Herb Wharton.

0: who's just passed, RIP, old fella, and respect to his Kuma family, of course, and community. People like that were the very early generation of modern Aboriginal writers, and tended to write memoir or maybe poetry or plays. Now the writing is predominantly coming through as poetry and also plays, but now you're getting more novels and film scripts. And that's from a generation of First Nations storytellers who've learnt the craft of writing through mainstream spaces, like graduating to grade 12, like going to uni and being undergraduates, and in some cases actually studying creative writing at uni, which I never did.
1: As you mentioned, you do also engage in your non-fiction writing with literature, with writing, and it's a very interesting insight about the changing shape of Indigenous writing that you've given us there. But I wonder, when you've looked back, if there are other moments or particular writers or particular books that you think have profoundly changed the landscape from your personal perspective and your engagement. What are some of the things that you think have really been the important signposts for First Nations writing?
0: Oh, do you mean personally or overall?
1: Yeah, I'm really interested in your own personal view of that.
0: Well, in my collection, Not Quite White in the Head, I've got one piece about when I met Kerry Hume, and Kerry Hume won the world's biggest and most prestigious prize for writing in 1985 with her wonderful book, The Bone People. Kerry Hume was a Māori poet. She was a Māori poet, wonderful poet, but best known for her novel, The Bone People. And I'd read it, many, many times before I got to meet her in 1997. I was living in Tonga, and my husband had a job in Tonga at the time. And so I was over there living in Nuku'alofa, and someone rang me up and said, must have been the publisher, I guess, and said, can you come over to Sydney for the Festival of the Dreaming, which Aunty Rhoda Roberts also recently left us, and Boogal Bear for all her amazing contribution to intellectual and artistic cultural life in Australia, from, the Bundjalung, coming out of the Bundjalung community. Festival of the Dreaming, which Aunty Rhoda put together as part of the lead-up to the Sydney 2000 Olympics. So I flew over from Tonga after getting first-ever publicity shot I ever had done in this little dusty photo booth in Tonga. I don't know what the bloke thought it was going on, but anyway, that was my first-ever publicity shot. And, jumped on a plane and came over to Sydney and saw on the program that Kerry Hume was also at the festival. And, oh, my God, I nearly died of fright at the idea of meeting my idol. But I did meet her, and the story's there in the book.
1: There are other influences on your writing or your career that you feel were fundamental in shaping the way that you've engaged with writing going forward?
0: Yeah, and they're not all literary. A lot of them are. Ruby Langford Guinevere, who I mentioned earlier. Probably Peter Carey, the white Australian writer, was very big at the time that I was starting to think about what might be possible with literature for me. But also music, people like Uncle Kev Carmody really was vital in shaping my voice, through his protest music in the 80s, his Pillars of Society album. I've actually gone blank, Larissa. Hang on, I want to look at my bookshelves here.
1: I love it. I feel like we're right there in the writer's lair.
0: William Leese Teatmoon is a Native American writer And he's written two really, really interesting books. One is Blue Highways, which is his memoir about travelling the kind of back roads of the US as a Native American in the 1980s. That was actually a bestseller in the US. And then he wrote a book which probably influenced my novel Mullumbimby a hell of a lot, and that's Prairie Earth. It's spelled P-R-A-I-R-Y-E-R-T-H. And that is him looking at his tribal land in Kansas in forensic detail. Like it's as if it's kind of like a dreaming trail, but written by a Native American, and all over his country in Kansas. And he just goes, he talks about every single aspect of that place that's grown him up and grown his people up for so many generations. And yeah, it's a fabulous book, really good. And that's nonfiction. I think I've mentioned Rhys Park and The Harp in the South. Kim Scott with Taboo was, Taboo was more recent, but his earlier work was influential. And there's so many, really. I could go on and on.
1: I've got a couple of other questions relating to your most recent book. The first is obviously one of the areas in which you write, which is very close to an area that I work in, is around the experience of prisoners. And it's such an important place where your writing helps humanise something that's often lost with statistics. And I was wondering if you could share with us why this has been a really important part of your writing. What has drawn you to be such a strong advocate in this space, particularly because you, as a writer, bring humanity to this space in a way that academics and lawyers don't necessarily do?
0: Well, I guess being involved with Sisters Inside from a young age, I would have been 24 or 25 when the first meeting of the external committee of Sisters Inside happened. There wasn't even a committee at that stage. We all met each other on a veranda in West End in Brisbane. And, Deb Kilroy and Kate Harrison and Gabe Scatini already knew each other, but I think Odette Bess and myself met the other three that afternoon. And, we were in our 20s or early 30s, and so we had a lot of energy and a lot of opinions about what needed to change in the Boggo Road Women's Prison. And with a brother who'd spent probably most of the first half of his adult life in jail and had been separated from my family, first by my father's violence and then by him being locked up, it was a pretty natural area of interest to me.
1: Mm. I mean, it's one that's not. I think it's one where, and maybe this is why I'm so interested in the way you write about it, it's one that is so much a part of lived Aboriginal experience, either because people have actually been there or the way that it has impacted you, where it's someone in our family, our immediate family, our cousins, etc. And yet it's a part of the criminal justice story that is really unpopular for the broader Australian community. And I just think there's real power in, I guess that's why I'm drawn to the way that it's not just that you humanise it and that's because these are human. It's just actually it's a way in which you engage in this area with a passion that speaks to the way that many of us feel about the issue but aren't able to articulate. And I say that as somebody that sort of works in the pathway from prison space myself.
0: Mm, yeah. Well, that's right. It's part of, probably the majority of blackfellas' lived family experiences. My nephew's locked up in Sir David Longlands as we speak, unfortunately. Another nephew's not long out. So it's part of, I've got a voice, so I'm obliged to use that voice, I think. You know, my writing is about spinning yarn.

0: It's about creating art. It's about engaging with what I'm good at in the world. I think everyone's got a gift, and you know what I'm good at is writing. So that's where I've landed. And you know, I come from the position of being privileged and being able to get published pretty easily and have my work read by, you know, mainstream audiences. And so I've got to walk that fine line between not speaking for people with lived prison experience themselves, because I've never been locked up. You know, I've got plenty of family members who have been, but I haven't myself personally. I've got to walk that line by showing that it's a real issue that impacts whole communities and whole families and the whole nation. You know, how different would this nation be if we didn't have people being brutalised in watch houses and prisons every day of the week? You know, how different would Australia be if we didn't have all that trauma coming back into the general community out of prisons every day of every week? It would be a massively different country if the Australian governments at many levels decided to fund rehabs and fund you know, psychological support for people and treat issues instead of putting expensive band-aids called prisons on them. You know, what would it be like? It would be so much better for everyone.
1: It's a wonderful provocation, especially when you put the locking up of our young people into that vision of not putting them in prison instead. In a way, this observation flows from exactly what you've said, that there is a, and maybe it's also your the way in which your work does resonate with writers like bell hooks, and that is that one of the things I think is really powerful about your writing is there's just a refusal to separate the politics from everyday life, food, family, humour, gossip, grief. It feels like that separation is a very Western idea, that you would be able to somehow silo these things off. But in the things that you write about or the things that you observe, there always seems to be a way in which you analyse what might seem like everyday and domestic to some people but is actually highly political. I wonder if you're ever as conscious of that in the way that you're writing.
0: Yeah, there's two kinds of writers, Larissa. You're probably aware there's what they call plotters and pantsers. And pantsers are people who sit down and write off the seat of their pants, who don't plan their work out. But my work is I'm a plotter, and so everything I write is plotted down to the nth degree. You know, my characters' names all have dual, if not triple, meanings. Everywhere, my settings are, you know, always meaningful. They're never accidental. I've written out my narrative arcs and my character arcs, you know, well in advance of starting chapter one each time, and right down to the sentence level, so that if I've got if my sentences have words that sound similar next to each other, I'll change one of those words so that the way the sentence reads in the reader's mind isn't interrupted by two words that sound too similar. So I'm always hyper aware of what my words mean politically, and not just for one audience, but for several audiences. You know, how are white women going to read this novel? How are white men going to read this novel? How are Asian readers going to come at this novel? How are Indigenous readers going to experience this novel? Are they going to experience it as empowering, or are they going to experience it as a kick in the guts? And I never, ever, ever want First Nations readers to experience my work as a kick in the guts. I want mob to read my work and laugh, and if they cry, not to be crying at the end. I want all my readers, but especially Aboriginal Torres Strait Islander readers, and I feel better about being who I am in the world when they've finished the book.
1: I think one thing as a reader I really like about your work, and I'd say that both about your fiction and your nonfiction, is I feel like when I've read it, I'll occasionally say, oh, that's what I was thinking, but I didn't know that I could put it like that. And I say that as someone who's an academic and a lawyer and gets paid by the word. But I think there's a real beauty in being able to kind of give people a language for what we're experiencing when we read your work. With this latest book, do you have a hope for what a non-Indigenous audience will take from it? And then I guess if you build on that, what are you hoping? I mean, you have really answered that question, but if you wanted to say some more about what you're hoping that that First Nations audience will take from your non-fiction work.
0: I've had a white family member give me the feedback that she liked it, but it was brutally honest. That's probably landed in about the right spot, I reckon. I didn't think it was brutal myself, but, you know, there's no accounting for taste. I don't want my mainstream readers to be too relaxed and comfortable. I also don't want them to be so horrified that they throw the book away and don't finish it. So somewhere in the middle there is where I'm aiming, you know, truth, but truth that people can accept and go somewhere with, I suppose, you know. I was talking to a white poet at the Cuyahoga Writers Festival on the weekend, and she's written a couple of poems about the Mile Creek Memorial experience. And, you know, if people can accept, she's from a pastoral background family, and I guess if people can accept, if white fellas, I mean, can accept the history of our country, the true history, and, you know, stop being defensive about it and start embracing that truth, that's part of what I'm writing towards. And for black fellas, I write in order that people feel less alone, and I hope feel strengthened even in a small way by my work. We've got to lift each other up.
1: I think that that the way that you've described that engagement with the non-Indigenous audience is really profound for the time that we're living in, that idea that you want to, you know, provoke them, not have them comfortable, I think were your words, but also not disengage them. And it is a hard line to navigate. Both your critical and commercial success would seem to indicate that you get that right a lot of the time. But I wonder what your reflections are more generally as we sit in a time where we obviously have had some shifts in the national dialogue with the referendum leaving the market did, and that the only door that really seems open to us at the moment is one for truth telling. I wonder what your broader reflections are on where we sit in relation to that, and particularly any thoughts you might have on the role of the writer in that, in being able to help people navigate the difficulties or the complexities of that.
0: Well, just to touch very quickly on the idea that it's tricky to land in the right place for mainstream readers. It's only tricky if we Aboriginal and Torres Strait Islander writers forget where we're coming from and what culture we're writing out of. You know, if I draw on my limited understanding of traditional law, that gives me all the answers that I need in terms of what I need to write and how I need to write it, because it's about protecting country, and country means everything. It's the land, it's the animals, it's the sky, it's the rivers, and it's everyone that lives on the land. It's us, it's them, it's, you know, newcomers, it's the oldest, you know, culture on the planet. And so if my writing's nourishing that and helping that, I'm doing the right thing. And then it becomes easy to challenge racism, challenge environmental destruction, but do it in a way that's not self-indulgent. You know, that's not just me going off because I'm having a bad day or feeling like it's more powerful for me to rip down some unsuspecting white fella. It's about doing it in a way that actually achieves something going forward. So just begin with that. In terms of the referendum and what we do from here, what writers can do, everyone, I think, was it Lyndon Coombs, I think it might have been, you had on a couple of weeks ago, who was saying that where we are now has been built by the efforts of so many people, you know, chipping away for so long, for so many, for two centuries, to get where we are in terms of Aboriginal politics. And that's all any of us can do, you know, in our lifetimes, is just keep pushing back, keep pushing back against this narrative that the land was empty, or for some reason we didn't deserve to, you know, enjoy our sovereignty. All we can do is keep pushing back and telling the truth. And if enough of us do that and don't stop, we will eventually have our sovereignty recognised, and we will have a treaty, and we'll have reparations, even with the massive kick in the guts that the referendum was. You know, if only 10% of people who in Australia had voted differently, it would have been, the referendum would have been a success, a minimalist success, but it would have gotten up. So we only need to change something like 10% of the minds of the people. There will be another referendum, you know, it might take a long, long time, but it'll come. It'll come. And writers, you know, we'll keep pushing, and so will sports people, and so will people in the media, and so will just everyday blackfellas in conversations with their white neighbours and, you know, white friends, until we reach a place where this is a civilised country once again.
1: I found that very hopeful, that observation, I have to say. Mm. Thank you. It's the hope we needed right now.
0: I always think, Larissa, and, you know, I'm sitting in a house that I'm not going to get booted out of, and I've got food in the fridge. Not everyone in my family's well off, to put it mildly, but, you know, I live in relative comfort, so maybe that colours what I say, or it would colour what I say. But I always think they tried to kill us. They tried to wipe out every last one of us. They wanted to eradicate Aboriginal people. Maybe, I don't know if assimilation worked the same in the Torres Strait, but I know for Aboriginal people, we were supposed to disappear off the face of the earth. And they failed, you know, with all their money and all their power and all their bureaucracy and all their soldiers and all their police. They failed. So they're not going to succeed with anything now, because they've failed at that. And so we know that we simply need to resist and keep resisting and keep building solidarity with other people on this continent until we can all come together and look after it in the right way again, as we have for thousands of years.
1: That's a wonderful sentiment. I love that. Obviously, when we look now at the pantheon of First Nations writers, your name is always near the top of that list, partly because of your own hard work and backing yourself when you decided you were going to go full-time as a writer. But obviously there's also the fact that you've been successful in terms of the recognition through literary awards. And I wonder if you could reflect on what it's meant for you to have been able to break through some of those barriers, to move, be part of the movement of writers who've taken Indigenous writing from the periphery through to the centre. And I'm sure that you're not the sort of person, I don't know you well, but I know you well enough to know that the literary awards are not why you write. How do you mark yourself? What is the thing that you mark yourself in terms of whether you've done a good job or whether you've achieved something or not?
0: Well, the literary awards matter because they come with money a lot of the time, and that means more time to write. That pays the bills and means I get to write the next book, and also help my family and wider community by sharing it around a bit when I can. In terms of marks of success, it's the feedback from my community, like with Eden Glassy, my latest novel, Auntie Mary Graham, Combermere Elder, who many in the audience would know, told me that she thought it was wonderful. And honestly, I didn't stop smiling for a week. But just to hear that from Auntie Mary was probably the best response that I could have got from anyone. And I think

0: remember if it was that book or the novel before, my daughter said it made her cry. Quite a lot of women, actually, First Nations women, said that too much lip either made them cry, or they just, you know, they felt like it was really them. It was their experience, and their life was being portrayed. So it's when people, when I hear firsthand from Indigenous readers that my work has touched them, that's the real mark of success to me. But like I said, the prizes aren't insignificant. The money is always the money is always useful for me and for others. And you know, the phrase Miles Franklin winning will never get old.
1: No, and I certainly didn't mean to imply that it's not significant. In fact, my question was predicated around the fact that you have won those things has not just elevated your own work, but elevated Indigenous writing as a whole. You've been part of that movement with other writers like Alexis Wright and Tony Birch. You've taken Indigenous writing from being peripheral to being central to Australian literary life. So there certainly wasn't an implication of that, though I do get the point. that the money is pretty handy for the amount that many writers are living on at the moment. So of course it's a mixed bag, but there must be something really wonderful when the women who've been trailblazers in our community turn around and go, "That's good, Bub. I loved your book. Made me cry." There must be something very special in that. Many people listening will be huge fans of your writing and your books, and there'll be people listening, mob who are listening, who are either young and aspiring writers or actually probably people that are older who have always thought, "Oh, you know, maybe I'll write a book. God, I couldn't really do that. Maybe there's a book in me, maybe there's not." Just wonder what your general advice is to mob sitting there, wherever they are in terms of their life and thinking about whether they should put pen on paper. What's your advice in terms of not just whether they should, but how they might go about doing that?
0: Yeah, well, the dot point is your friend. You've got to work out, you know, to some extent, you've got to work out what you want to say. So write down a few ideas, you know, and put dot points against those ideas, and then turn those ideas into sentences, and then turn those sentences into paragraphs, and then start turning those paragraphs into pages. So start small, baby steps. And the other advice is never use a big word when a short word will do. Sometimes beginning writers think that good writing has to have all lots of fancy words and complicated sentences in it, but the opposite is true. You want short words and short sentences. That way your writing will be clear and your reader will be able to understand what you're on about.
1: Great advice. Final question I'd love to ask you. Obviously, we've spoken about your writing, the seriousness of the material that you engage with, but also the nuances of your writing reflects life in all its many aspects. For you personally, when you're not sitting there doing your dot points, keeping words concise, doing the craft of writing, what are the things that you do that give you joy? How do you stay grounded? Where do you get your strength from?
0: I spend a fair bit of time I live in the country, in Bundjalung country, in a very small town. And, spend quite a lot of time on the edge of the rainforest, bird watching and growing vegetables and just basically hanging around where there's lots of trees and no people. That's pretty grounding. And if I am in town, I've started watching the English Premier League, the soccer or football, as you know, the true fans call it, and watched the FA Cup final yesterday morning, and oh, it was so exciting. It was, you know, it was terrific. That really, I knew I needed some excitement in my life, some, you know, having moved away from Brisbane, where most of my family is, and just sort of living a fairly hermit-like existence in the country here. And I knew I needed something to kind of rev me up a bit, so I subscribed to Stan, and I've started getting into the Premier League. And it's I know blackfellas are supposed to watch the NRL, and I don't mind a game of NRL footy, but

0: you know, it's soccer is really where my interest lies. And so, yeah, I've been getting right into that.
1: Has there been a soccer thing and now you've just had a chance to get into it in a big way?
0: Oh, I saw very many soccer games when my daughter was young and playing for the Mullumbimby team,
1: right.
0: along with a young woman who's now goes by the name of Iggy Azalea.
1: Oh, right.
0: She was in the same team, believe it or not.
1: Do you still do the horse riding?
0: Yeah, I don't have horses at the moment, but I'm thinking I might write about horses in a future novel. I'm kind of toying with the idea of writing a historical novel that has something to do with Farlap. I'm not sure what yet. But,
1: there's a tempting little hook that you've left us with for next time. Melissa, it's such a thrill to have been able to speak with you. I, as a fan of your work and your writing, and as someone who's personally inspired me to be brave with my own writing, it's been just such a privilege to have you on the show and to spend this time with you and get your insights and share them with the mob out there who I know feel the same way about you and your work that I do. So thank you so much. It was very generous of you.
0: Bugabenanang. You're very welcome.
1: That was award-winning author Melissa Lukashenko. She was speaking with me about her latest book, Not Quite White in the Head, which is available now. I'm Larissa Berendt, here with you on Speaking Out, and this is Morning Light by Betty Raes.

Brisbane-based rock band Betty Ray's there with their song Morning Light. It comes from their latest album, Sunday Slowdown. That's the show for now. Join us again next time for more stories from across Indigenous Australia. Speaking Out is produced by Janae Gibbs-Muir and our senior producer is Jay McAllister. And as always, you can find us on social media via ABC Indigenous or on ABC Listen, along with our Titter Show Away, hosted by the fabulous Rudy Bremer. This week

0: Music Rudy heads to Newcastle Art Gallery to explore Brian Robinson's solo exhibition, Multiverse, which brings together the ancestral stories of the Torres Strait with cultural icons of the present day. I'm Larissa Berendt, and this is Speaking Out.
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14: Away is up next, and today you'll head to Newcastle Art Gallery to experience Brian Robinson's Multiverse. It's an exhibition that blends ancestral figures with pop culture icons and calls to Brian's personal history and humour as a Torres Strait Islander artist. Plus, dancer and choreographer Carly Shepherd talks through her latest show, The Shepherds. That's all coming up on Away, but right now it's time for the news.
15: ABC News with Andrew Kaloupis. US Defence Secretary Pete Hegseth says new undersea military technology announced under the trilateral AUKUS Defence Pact will allow its members to maintain their naval dominance. Australia, the US and the UK have announced they're working together to develop underwater drones as part of the agreement's so-called Pillar 2 phase. Mr. Hegseth says the new technology will provide additional military capabilities.
16: The signature project will deliver a suite of highly adaptable, multi-mission UUV payloads designed to support undersea operations and maintain our collective advantage in the maritime domain.
15: The Albanese government has gone on the offensive amid a pushback over its capital gains tax changes, claiming almost 300,000 households have been locked out of home ownership as a result of the CGT discount. Here's Isabella Tolhurst.
17: Since the capital gains discount was introduced in 1999, the government says the home ownership rate has fallen by 3%. They say it means 280,000 more households would have owned homes had the tax settings remained the same. The rate in home ownership fell even more for young people, by 7% for people aged 25 to 34. The government says it's part of why it's decided to remove the flat 50% CGT discount and replace it with one linked to inflation. Treasurer Jim Chalmers says the government knows housing supply is key, but says tax policy plays an important role in ownership rates too.
15: The remaining four villagers trapped in a flooded cave in central Laos have been freed. Here's Harry Buttonshaw.
18: The four men crawled out of the cave mid-afternoon local time after water levels had been drained in flooded sections. A massive search and rescue effort had been unfolding in central Laos, with specialist cave divers involved in trying to free the men from the cave after they became trapped last week. The men were looking for gold when heavy rains triggered flash flooding and landslides that trapped them in the cave. Another of the men was rescued late last night. Officials in Laos also believe two others could be trapped in the cave, although their whereabouts are unknown.
15: The Weather Bureau has warned localised tornadoes are possible across Western Australia's southwest as a strong cold front sweeps over the region. Destructive winds, thunderstorms and heavy rain are forecast to hit the central west overnight before moving east into Sunday. Warnings have been issued down to Albany and east to Kalgoorlie and Israelite Bay. Ilana Cherney from the Bureau of Meteorology says there's a risk of tornado activity, but it won't be sustained.
19: In addition to those winds and rain, which we could see with the thunderstorms, we may also see some very localised tornadoes, which, if they develop, would be very fast-moving and short-lived.
15: A man in his 20s has been arrested after a suspicious fire destroyed a house and damaged two others north of Brisbane. Police say they were en route to a domestic violence-related disturbance in Clontarf at around 2 p.m. when it was reported the house was on fire. The fire spread to two adjoining properties, requiring more than 30 firefighters to get the blaze under control. A court has heard a man who allegedly crashed into a regional New South Wales police station made threats to officers shortly before the incident. Courtney Yeandle with more.
12: 67-year-old Donnie Hobbs was formally refused bail in court after he allegedly drove at multiple police officers and crashed a ute into the front of Mudgee Police Station. A ceremony was being held at the station to celebrate a detective's retirement. The court heard Mr. Hobbs was spoken to by police outside the station before the incident, where he allegedly said, "I'll be back when I drive through the place." Mr. Hobbs' defence lawyer argued his age made him vulnerable and he should be granted bail. The judge rejected this, saying he posed an unacceptable risk.
15: The US military has carried out another deadly attack on a boat in the Eastern Pacific, its third this week. Here's the BBC's Eletrenay Smith.
13: US Southern Command posted video of the attack showing the boat exploding into a massive fireball. It said three people were killed, describing them as narco-terrorists. The US began Operation Southern Spear in September, targeting what it says are transnational criminal networks. But there's been no evidence that it's criminals coming under attack. Democratic and some Republican lawmakers, as well as retired military officials and war experts, have all questioned the legality of the strikes, which often appear to target civilians, posing no immediate threat.
15: That's the latest from ABC News.
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0: Printmaking is seen as one of the forerunning mediums that Torres Strait Islander artists practice. So, how does it call back to mineral or patterns carved into turtle shell, into masks, into canoes? And what shifts within those prints when you blend ancestral stories with pop culture icons? Yama Malia, and welcome to Away, the home of Indigenous arts and culture on ABC Radio National. I'm Rudy Bremer. Today, Brian Robinson invites you into his solo exhibition Multiverse at Newcastle Art Gallery. It's a collation of a little more than a decade of his art practice as a printmaker and sculptor whose work draws together celestial beings and iconic cartoons to create worlds spanning mythology, history, and imagination. Then, The Shepherds is a new work co-created by dancer and choreographer Carly Shepherd. She explains how an unusual connection with her collaborative partner sparked a show that questions national myth-making. Plus, for Word Up, Lorraine Williams shares the Gulamurgan word for magpie goose. So, stay with me here on Away. Brian Robinson likes to say he was born with a pen in his hand. As a kid, he'd happily draw on paper, on cardboard, on the table or the walls. Brian still loves drawing, but his art practice has expanded since those early days to include lino and vinyl print, sculptures, design, and most recently, animation. Whether Brian's drawing inspiration from a biblical story or a piece of pop culture, his own personal histories and humour is always present. A Spider-Man figurine, sprayed matte black, crawls across a monochromatic print featuring ancestral figures. A flux capacitor, that fictional core component of the DeLorean from Back to the Future, sits on a shelf alongside lightsabers, magic lamps, and potions. Objects brimming with fantastical potential and exemplifying his latest solo exhibition, Multiverse. I went along to Newcastle Art Gallery, where the exhibition has just opened, to meet up with Brian and find out more.
1: Hi, my name's Brian Robinson. I'm a Mololiga man from the Western Islands.

0: that is that that runs across quite a few different mediums. I'm an avid drawer, right from, you know, sort of day one. And so drawing is always the basis for pretty much all the you know, larger work that I create. I'm a printmaker, a sculptor, designer, and I create large public sculpture as well. So it leads to quite a busy lifestyle, both in and outside of the studio. And I suppose on top of that, I also curate exhibitions. So quite a well-rounded, you know, individual when it comes to, you know, arts practice right across the country and, you know, internationally as well.
1: When it comes to being someone who is so multifaceted in your approach to art making, and then you have to kind of gather together works that are going to show all of the elements of your practice, how did you approach that for this exhibition for Multiverse?
0: It starts off with the title of the exhibition, you know, sort of Multiverse. It talks about all of those different universes, you know, that multiple facets of, you know, the universes that I produce work within and get, you know, sort of inspiration from. So when you're talking about, you know, all these different layers, there's different layers in terms of the mediums that are represented here in the exhibition, as well as the stories contained in each and every piece of artwork on display. Often I'll start with an Indigenous, you know, sort of storytelling, you know, sort of base, and then I'll add layers on top of that. And those layers could be biblical, they could be historical. There's always personal humour and history in the works. And so, you know, every piece probably contains at least half a dozen other stories from the original one that, you know, the work was initially composed from. And yeah, you know, it's building works, or, you know, sort of looking at works that connect strongly with that title. And I suppose, you know, the space that we're in is quite a large space as well. So looking at works that will adequately fill the space, and, you know, sort of create that theme and that vision that you've wanted through that exhibition.
1: Brian, we might go for a little wonder. Do you happen to know where your earliest work featured in the exhibition
0: earliest
1: is?
0: Works, yes.
1: Let's
0: yeah.
1: take a look.
0: Well, this show, really, the works themselves are predominantly the last 10 years of arts practice. But, you know, when you look at, you know, 10 years of arts practice, this is only just a small drop in the ocean from that 10 years. But I think the earliest piece is, that's a 2011 would have to be this work here, 2010, within, you know, this grouping of works. So it's a lino cut print titled "And on the Sixth Day He Created Man." So it's a work that, when you look at the piece itself, it's got an elongated figure that has his arms stretched out. The figure is wearing an elongated wooden mask from Torres Strait. But he's conjuring up, you know, this magical orb that has, you know, sort of lightning, you know, sort of pulsing from it, and hidden with inside that orb is
1: Vitruvian
0: Man, yeah, by Da Vinci. So, you know, there are all of these ideas about, you know, connecting culture with that broader art history, you know, sort of movement across the world.
1: It's interesting to

0: to look at their, I guess, like, the detail that is, that exists within a print like this, because there are so many, there are so many moments where your eye is drawn to one part where you can get kind of like, you can get lost in the intricacy of it. And when your eye travels across, something else catches your attention and draws you in as well.
1: Yeah, yeah. Well, I was taught, you know, as a young, you know, sort of art student, this goes back to, you know, when I was in high school on Woburn on Thursday Island, you know, about, you know, sort of creating works or creating a device within, you know, the works that your eye immediately hits, and it sort of drags your eye into the works before, you know, something else, you know, sort of catches, you know, that gaze, and then it's sort of drawn off, you know, on another sort of tangent. So these works, you know, do that. And there are areas of, you know, really intricate, you know, sort of patterning, and that patterning is called mineral. Traditional, you know, sort of language for Torres Strait, meaning, you know, mark making or patterning. So there are areas of that intense, you know, sort of patterning. But then there's also areas of, you know, just flat black, where the eye has the chance to rest before, you know, sort of exploring the intricacies, you know, again of areas across the print. But when you look at the work, you do see, you know, that black and white pattern, but then once you start to explore, you know, the pattern itself, you then come across all of these hidden, you know, sort of elements in the pattern that aren't traditional in any, you know, sort of, yeah, stretch of the imagination. It's a way of me including, you know, contemporary pop culture into the works and making them, you know, sort of relevant, you know, in the here and now, but also bringing along, you know, that tradition of, you know, sort of mark making and the visual aesthetics, you know, sort of contained within ancient works as well.
0: I wonder if you could kind of talk me through how you have seen your style evolve over your career.
1: Well, I think, you know, what you see today as the lino cut or vinyl cut print really had its embryonic starts at the Cairns College of TAFE. And I'm talking, you know, the late 1980s, early 1990s. So I started at the college in 92 as a young 18-year-old, you know, I spent a number of years at the college. You know, it's a fantastic time of my life, actually, being at the college and, you know, just being surrounded by, you know, all of these other, you know, fellow artists or, you know, people learning the skill of, you know, of visual art. And so, you know, the prints themselves, I think, you know, if you look back, you know, sort of historical, that's where they started, you know, the Torres Strait printmaking movement. And it spread to, you know, a lot of the areas around the country, up in the Torres Straits itself. And so it's now seen as one of the forerunning, you know, sort of mediums that Torres Strait, you know, sort of artists will produce work in. And it's basically an extension of the ancient art of carving into turtle shell, into wooden masks, into the fronts of long wooden outrigger canoes. So it's that idea of, you know, of this shallow, you know, sort of mark making that would adorn, you know, all of these traditional objects. And, you know, sort of stamp them with connections to family, connections to totems, past ancestors, you know, the spiritual realm. So it's all of those ideas of, you know, adorning these objects with that, you know, sort of Torres Strait aesthetic. I did my first lino cut when I was in year 8 at high school. I couldn't wait to bin it as soon as I walked, before I walked out the door. It was horrible, you know, it was just this old brown, you know, crumbly, you know, piece of lino. I drew up something, you know, that I thought was, you know, pretty deadly at the time. And I started to carve and, yeah, it was, you know, falling apart in my hands. So went to college. You know, it was one of the first things that I, you know, started to do in college, and I sort of fell in love with it. But the early mark making was quite primitive. It wasn't the sharp, you know, sort of detail and marks that you see today on the prints. And, you know, you expect that starting off, you know, not really doing a lot prior to creating these prints that you see. So, you know, it evolved from, you know, that really, yeah, like I said, you know, really sort of primitive, you know, sort of mark making. The stories, yeah, weren't really anything of, you know, sort of substance. I think the first couple had, you know, some large fish and, you know, sort of sea animals and things like that on them. And you expect to see that coming from an island, you know, living on an island, you know, sort of surrounded by, you know, waterways and, you know, reef and all of these amazing fish and sea life. And so over the time, it's evolved from those initial prints to quite elaborate, quite large lino cuts and vinyl cuts that contain a whole multitude of different stories in the one individual work. And you only get to, you know, that point from many years of, you know, sort of exploration through that medium, and, you know, sort of building your skill and, you know, sort of repertoire working in that medium, and also the research and, you know, sort of ideas that go into the planning before you actually even start to draw on the block itself. So, you know, there's many years of, you know, all of that progression.
0: Can I ask a really, like, practical question about lino print? So it sounds like you draw onto the lino before you start carving. At what point do you know that what you have carved is going to work?
1: That's where the magic happens. it's just through, you know, sort of trial and error, I suppose. So in terms of, you know, sort of composing or drawing and composing the block, I will draw all the main elements that are contained with, you know, within that work. So I'll draw, you know, if it's a figurative block, you know, with a lot of bodies and things, and I'll draw, you know, the bodies. I'll add in, you know, some other, you know, sort of fish and a few other, you know, sort of elements and things like that. I'll carve those elements out. And when I say carve, you know, I'm only carving the line work that I've already drawn. So I'll do that. And then when you look at the prints themselves, they're all contained within this magical realm of patterns, all of these traditional patterns. I don't draw any of those patterns. I just start carving. Mm-hmm. And, you know, so and that's what comes out. So, you know, I'll get to, you know, sort of certain points, and, you know, I spend probably 3 to 4 hours, you know, sort of carving at any one time. And so after those, you know, sort of hours have expired, I'll look at the block at a certain angle, and I can see the mark making that I've already carved. And I can see other areas where, you know, I'll need to, you know, do more carving and stuff like that. So, you know, there is a bit of a process that I follow to get to a point where I know it's ready to be printed. And, yeah, it is magic after that, you know, once it's printed on paper.
0: I assume you really only get one go at it, but also I guess that's just on that one bit of paper.
1: Yeah, yeah, like that is true. But even through the process of carving, And, you know, you look at the blocks and they are really detailed, particularly the pattern areas, you know, of the block. And I often get people, you know, sort of asking, so if you make a mistake, how do you fix it? And when you see me, you know, carve, I'm surrounded by all of these little shavings, you know, of marks, and they all look very similar. And so if I made a mistake, say, carving, you know, the wrong pattern, I would find it impossible to, you know, relocate those little carved areas to potentially glue them back into place, you know. But, you know, any little mistakes can always be fixed up when they're actually printed to paper.
0: Mm.
1: And when I was at college, I did all of my own printing. But as, you know, as the career has progressed and, you know, the blocks have become a lot larger than what I can handle, I now work with an amazing printer who prints all of my work for me. So I carve the block and I hand it on to him and he prints it, you know, for a good fee. And he prints it, you know, sort of perfect every time. And that's a you know, an American gentleman by the name of Theo Tremblay, who lives about a, you know, 40-50 minute drive from my place in Cairns.
0: True.
1: Yeah, and he's one of the country's most prolific and, you know, best printers.
0: You're listening to Away, the home of Indigenous arts and culture on Radio National. And if you've just joined me, I'm speaking with artist Brian Robinson about his solo exhibition at Newcastle Art Gallery. It's called Multiverse and brings together a little over a decade worth of art practice, spanning lino and vinyl prints, sculpture and animation. The focus point of the exhibition was created right here in Newcastle.
1: And so this is the most recent work in this exhibition, a four-panelled vinyl cut print called Abracadabra, Magic, Mystery and the Occasional Science Contraption. It's a piece that, once all of those panels are, you know, sort of placed together, it's a piece that's 2 metres high by 4 metres long. So it's quite a, you know, imposing black and white, you know, sort of graphic print. And when you look at it, it's each panel is broken up into intersections which represent shelves, say, you know, in a bookshelf, or, you know, shelves in, you know, an ethnographic museum. And then on top of all of those shelves are all of these objects that contain, you know, sort of magical powers, whether they're traditional Torres Strait charms to objects that we see, you know, in movies, see in cartoons. So, you know, it's all of those objects that, yeah, contain all of these magical powers, basically. So you've got magicians, you know, sort of hats and wands, witches' hats. You've got skulls, like I said, you know, sort of traditional-based charms. You've got proton energy pack from the Ghostbusters. You've got the arc reactor from Tony Stark's, you know, sort of chest. The flux capacitor from, you know, Back to the Future that powers the DeLorean. So all of these ideas, all of these objects, all sort of crammed into the one piece that reference, you know, that magical realm. And, you know, magic, it's been around, you know, since the dawn of man. There are ideas that, you know, when they first started, people thought they were, you know, they were magic. You know, say, for instance, the light bulbs. when the light bulb was first invented.

0: thought, you know, it's magic. Before this, we had, you know, candles, you know, burning candles with, you know, a bit of a flame to, you know, light the way. But light was invented, you know, which, yeah, was magic. And then, you know, you've got Felix the cat's, you know, magic bag and shrunken heads. And there's, you know, a whole host of objects that, you know, sort of sit within, you know, the Marvel superhero realm as well. The, you know, the gauntlet, Infinity Gauntlet there. Doctor Strange, you know, his magical, you know, sort of orbs. It's all contained in the print.
1: Brad, how has your experience as a curator informed or helped you think about the works that are included in this exhibition as an artist?
0: Well, curatorship actually plays a large central part in my, you know, sort of visual arts practice. So, you know, all of those years spent working in galleries, you know, mainly at the Cairns Art Gallery, has given me a really strong insight into, you know, how galleries of various, you know, sort of sizes work, how exhibitions themselves are composed, how they're installed, how certain works are installed, how certain works are lit, and just the flow of people through exhibitions. And so, you know, it's given me that skill in developing works that sit cohesively together to build, you know, a story from any exhibition, you know, starting from the title. And so, you know, it's an important part of, you know, of me as an artist and my the development of my, you know, sort of current arts practice. And so, you know, there are stories upon stories upon stories and, you know, individual works. So, you know, that curator's, you know, sort of skill has given me, you know, the skills and, you know, sort of ideas on building, you know, sort of works and layering them with all sorts of different narratives, and goes from that and filters down into, you know, all areas of my practice, really. But that said, you know, the prints themselves, you know, have sort of evolved over time, and I suppose it's probably a natural, you know, sort of progression as well when you look at the storytelling in the print, the graphic nature of the print, and the origins of, you know, some of the objects. And, you know, I talked about, you know, that connection to, you know, sort of Mickey Mouse and cartoons and, you know, and all of that sort of stuff. And so the next step for me was animation. And so this exhibition also contains an animation that I developed with an amazing company called S1T2. And they've actually worked on a few animations with me now. And, you know, amazing group to work with. So I've got an animation, an immersive animation, here as part of the exhibition, called Zugubal, The Winds and the Tides Set the Pace.
1: Yeah, nice. I can see a little bit of the projection through
0: it's,
1: the...
0: it's in that space there, yeah.
1: Yeah. How did Zugubal come about?
0: Well, the exhibition curator, Kimberly Moulton, I've known Kimberly, you know, for a little while now, and I've seen her at, you know, sort of certain events, certain exhibitions and things over the years. And so with her, you know, sort of planning the exhibition for the Rising Festival, I think it opened in Melbourne in 23, but, you know, so she started planning, you know, her section of the Rising Festival.

0: festival a number of years, sort of earlier than that. So her larger exhibition was called Shadow Spirit, and it was a digital, sort of experience for anyone who sort of encountered the show at the Flinders Street Station. And so she wanted to select key artists that she could work with to, sort of build on the on this idea of, shadow spirits in different realms, whether that's cosmos or land or water. And so she visited one of my exhibitions that was on at the time in Brisbane, and saw, all the cosmos, sort of elements in it, and invited me to be a part of the show. And we spoke about, the use of animation, and it was something that I was always wanting to explore. And so, that opportunity came up. And so, grabbed hold and went along for the ride. And yeah, it was absolutely fantastic. And so that would have been the first, sort of immersive animation that I've worked on. And prior to that, there was only one or two others that were just, sort of straightforward, sort of projections. But she wanted to produce, or we both wanted to produce, a work that you walked into. So, you look at one of my prints, and it's you embedding yourself into one of those prints.
1: What does it mean to you to be able to have a solo exhibition like this here in Newcastle?
0: It's an amazing opportunity for me, as as an artist, to have an exhibition of this scale and diversity, sort of here locally in Newcastle. I'm no stranger to, sort of Newcastle and the gallery here. I've been, to Nuyi on a number of occasions now, and I spent quite a bit of time here when I was developing a large Torres Strait exhibition before, the new gallery, sort of sprung up. We were over in the old gallery. And it was, a large exhibition that focused on traditional and contemporary, sort of material culture from the Torres Straits. First time, that a show like that had ever been here in Newcastle. And there was material from that, or in that exhibition, that hadn't seen the light of day for quite a few centuries. Which was, amazing that, all of these lenders could support, the exhibition, and the gallery. So it's, having an exhibition here is, sort of really an extension of that initial, relationship that, I've had with the gallery, with the staff, with Loretta Morton, the gallery director. And so it's just, sort of building on that relationship. But the exhibition itself, is every, everything that's weird and wonderful about my life, my practice, what I think, what I say, what I draw. So, it's inviting, sort of people into my, sort of into my mind, and looking at, sort of the way I connect ideas and stories together, and sort of form artworks that are aesthetically, sort of pleasing to look at. Some are just, black and white, others are full on, sort of colour. But just looking at the aesthetics of the work, and thinking about the stories behind, sort of the pieces, and just getting lost in, the imagination that we all have. I've just got, a little bit, more stronger, sort of imagination than most, which I'm happy to, I'm happy to have people, sort of

0: encounter and, you know, sort of connect with.
1: That was artist Brian Robinson. He was speaking with me at his solo exhibition Multiverse, which recently opened. To experience Brian's intricate line work and cultural iconography for yourself, head to Newcastle Art Gallery. It's on now until August 30. I'm Rudy Bremer, here with you on Away for Radio National. When Carly Shepherd was awarded a Sydney Meyer Fellowship in 2022, she knew it was going to change her life. Speaking to Away at the time, Carly said the tax-free grant would allow her to start projects she'd put on the shelf in exchange for the roof over her head. But with the fellowship's support, Carly felt like she was about to be shot out of a cannon. In the years that have followed, she's made a name for herself as a bold, raw, and deeply thoughtful creative mind. I kind of feel like Carly is your favourite artist's favourite artist. And she's gearing up to bring a new choreographic work to the Australian Dance Biennale, held in Melbourne. So I asked her to talk me through the Shepherds and how her creative practice is evolving.
2: Over the years, it's really kind of changed. It's like been a kind of wacky ride. I was trained in dance and choreography first at NASDA, where I met you, and then at VCA. But I kind of fell into more experimental performance art and then acting. That became my kind of main gig. And, you know, there's a lot of kind of craft that goes along with it. And, you know, I like working with voice and sound design. And, you know, I like to build my own sets. I like to do sculpture. I kind of, when I got an idea, I've got so many different doorways in that I like to try, but it's usually performing on stage that is the end result.
1: Looking at the trajectory of your creative career, there have been so many different elements to it, and you are like the very definition of a multidisciplinary artist.
2: Yeah, yes. Yeah, it's true.
1: So you've got a new work coming up. It's called The Shepherds. Where did that idea come from?
2: It was Alistair McIndoe. You know, we both were recipients of the Sydney Meyer Fellowship. And a couple of years ago, there was this retreat and where all of the fellowships could go and spend the weekend retreating together and meeting each other. And I think it was like the 100th fellow. So it was like 100 of us. Then they announced funding for us. So basically, if you wanted to, you know, make a new work, you could apply for this funding. And Alistair McIndoe, he came up to me and he was like, hey, you know, we don't really know each other, but do you want to apply for this thing together? I'm a shepherd too on my mum's side, and that's what we have in common. Let's just explore that.
1: So Shepherd is a family name for him as well, or McIndoe?
2: Yes.
1: Means shepherd?
2: No. Shepherd is on his mum's side.
1: That's wild.
2: Yeah, yes. It is wild. It is wild. And it would be hilarious if McIndoe meant shepherd, but I don't think it does. But shepherd means shepherd.
1: Yeah.
2: Yeah. Both of our stories, you know, both of our shepherd names come from Europe and UK. So that's been, you know, it's a really interesting thing for me as a First Nations person to kind of, I suppose, understand. It's kind of darkly comic. You know, it's sort of like a strange divine comedy, I suppose, that my name could be Shepherd when, you know, I really am an orphan of the colony, you know, growing up not on country, growing up, you know, without my language and my dances and sort of having to learn from the outside in has been, it's its own hybrid experience. And as a First Nations artist, I really value talking about my First Nationsness as a hybrid experience, you know, that it's not this kind of mono experiential thing. And, you know, obviously that whole concept of culture growing and changing, but the culture of being born with DNA that's at war with itself is a hybrid experience in the colony. And

that is, I suppose, my place that I'm exploring in this work. And Alistair is, you know, exploring his place in this work, but also, you know, the symbolism of us working together, both settlers in Melbourne, but, you know, him being a settler in the country and all of the obvious stuff that lies therein. And it's been really interesting because we didn't, you know, we really wanted to undercut form and concept in this because the work actually, it doesn't necessarily take place in any world. It is a made-up magical land, I suppose, or place that is, you know, symbolic. Because the idea also, you know, I grew up in a cult, so there's some cool Carly Shepherd trivia. So the concept of a shepherd for me as well is quite a Judeo-Christian biblical concept, you know, that is connected to a bunch of trauma and some serious schisms in my upbringing. And also on top of that, it is reflective of the Judeo-Christian socio-political landscape that the colony exists in and of what has happened to our people, you know, the missions, missionaries. Mm-hmm. The idea of that there is a deity who has given one group of people dominion over others. Mm. And so

constellation of all of these concepts without creating something that's too disparate in its own self. So what we did is we created a cult and a ceremonial event for this cult. And it's pretty cool and intense. You know, in 2020, Kamara Bell Works and I teamed up and created a collective called A Daylight Connection. And the works we make are very, very different to the works that, you know, we make as individuals outside of that. And this is my first, I think, my first work that I'm bringing, like, all the way through to the stage outside of A Daylight Connection since I started with A Daylight Connection. So this process is really a lot of also finding where my voice and my practice is at after having made all of these works with Kamara that are really based in, like, ridiculous adventure theatre comedy, and making something outside of that, but seeing what has stuck for me and what's really important to me. And I think that creating the ideas of ceremony and ritual and culture and

0: proof of why we make work and what it's for. And so that is where I think I'm really excited exploring that with Alistair, and just outside of A Day Like Connection as well, really continuing to explore it to bring more intel back to Daylight Connection and go, this is what I've done.
1: Like, I was actually initially going to ask you, like, what do you hope people, like, audiences take from this? But I am more interested in what you hope to take from this experience because, like you said, you've been part of that creative collective of A Daylight Connection for a while now, and this being, a very different venture.
0: Well, there are some multiple things that I want to take away from this. You know, what's been such a blessing about this situation and Alistair wanting to work with me is it sort of is in line with my commitment.

0: again after years, but then also in this kind of work where it's not just hanging on me, in this work that's like not just mine. Also, what I am getting out of it, yeah, is just growing my skills. Just growing skills of dramaturgy, of telling stories, of how my skills can cross over into different collaborations. I'm really growing my confidence. That's like such a really fundamental thing that I need to do so that I can continue doing what I do.
1: Carly, The Shepherds is part of the inaugural Australian Dance Biennial. I would really love to know, like, what does it mean to you to be able to be part of this program?
0: It's complex. It's amazing and awesome, and I feel really lucky. I don't know, there's just a lot of gratitude that I've been able to get to a point where I'm being programmed at a Australian Dance Biennale, like, hello. That's huge. It's a huge thing for me. It really is, especially for dance. Like, that's massive. I kind of would never have expected that. Maybe a couple of years ago, I really wouldn't have expected that. So it's kind of a pinch myself moment. And working with Alistair McIndoe as well. Don't tell him, though, but it's like a huge pinch myself moment. You know, but it's also complicated. You know, what I would hope to see next year, or, you know, not next year, but the year after, is like, you know, a plethora of homegrown First Nations work put on at the next Dance Biennale.
1: I think it's really important for, like, that you have flagged this, because we've also, a little earlier, we were talking about your sensitivity to being in Victoria when that is not, like, traditionally your homeland.
0: Yes. Yeah.
1: And so it's that thing of, like, in the same way that I understand myself to be a visitor to, like, to Sydney because I'm a Gamilaroi woman, like, my homelands are further north and west than this.
0: Yeah, that's right.
1: You know, as comfortable and as much as I look at this place as home, it is not my homelands.
0: Yeah, that's right.
1: Yeah.
0: That's right. And when you are kind of on a program that's representing, you know, and your position is representing, you know, a First Nations presence in the program, you can't, it is a sensitive thing because you can't help but look at, you know, the fact that, you know, you're a settler, you know, in the country that you live on. And so it's a strange thing to kind of be that representative when I'm actually a settler.
1: And you've made a work that's really, like, consciously engaging with that as a theme and an idea.
0: Exactly. Actually, I need to talk about and name drop, like, the incredible collaborators that we've got.
1: Please do.
0: And the production, this work has been produced by Insight Arts, and they've just been incredible. And we have Jonathan Oxlade as our set and costume designer. We have Lawrence English as our sound designer, working with Alistair McIndoe, and together they are absolute freaks at their job. And we have Emily Tomlin as our dramaturg. Again, just incredible. You know, we have a lot of text-based material in this work, and you know, being inside a work, you know, as everybody knows, is like so hard to direct it from the inside. So Emily is incredible, and we're also going to be having, I'm not sure who it's going to be, but we're going to be having a rehearsal director for, you know, the choreographic components as well. So those things can really talk to each other. So there's a lot of work to be done between now and then. We also have Katie Spekidis as our lighting designer, who I've worked with, you know, a fair bit, and I think she's just incredible. She is just incredible. Who am I missing? This is at Arts House. So this work, Arts House are putting it on, and they are, you know, I've such a amazing long-standing relationship with Arts House, and they have been and continue to be instrumental in my work and platforming it beyond The Shepherds. And who else? Oh, my God. Jeffrey Watson has been, he sort of has

0: page two. I'm Rudy Bremer. 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
12: Hello, my name is Lorraine Williams. I'm a Larrakia woman of Darwin. My Larrakia name is Joining. Larrakia people, we refer to ourselves as Gulamergin. So our language is Gulamergin. So magpie geese are pretty important to us up here. The magpie goose is called Gakinga, and there's another name for magpie goose that is Bunimura. So there's Bunimura and Gakinga, but Gakinga is the more common word that's used. When you're growing up as a young woman, you learn how to prepare the goose. So in preparing the goose, it means that you have to pluck it and know how to cut it and to gut it and to know all the edible pieces inside the goose and to be able to open it up in the right way, to be able to cut it so that it can lay flat on the fire. You need to know how to get the coals right for the goose to be cooked, and you need to be cooking it at a slow but hot temperature so that it can be nicely cooked and not

0: Hey there, this is Sana Qadar from All in the Mind on ABC Radio National. Over the next 4 weeks, we've got something a little different for you on the show. It's a special series called Forensic.
1: There are many, many cases where the profile has been completely way off from what actually happened at the crime scene.
0: All in the Mind, Forensic. 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

0: and in recent years has been making diplomatic overtures towards Brussels. Russia's foreign ministry says this rapprochement is undermining cooperation within the Russian-led Eurasian Economic Union. Vladimir Putin said Armenia needed to hold a referendum on which regional bloc it wanted to be in as soon as possible. Ominously, he said what he called the Ukraine scenario had begun with the government in Kyiv trying to join the EU.
1: At least 22 people are dead and 36 others have been injured after a truck carrying recently returned refugees overturned in eastern Afghanistan's Langham province. Authorities say the driver lost control on a highway linking the capital Kabul to eastern provinces, causing the vehicle to veer off the road and overturn. At least 10 children and 5 women are among the dead. Police are investigating a mass brawl at a junior soccer match in Sydney's southwest. Police say they were called to reports of a brawl at an under-17 boys' soccer match at a sports ground in Revesby Saturday afternoon. Officers have been told that a melee broke out between players when a number of spectators invaded the field of play. You're up to date with the latest from ABC News. For more news at any time, download the ABC Listen app.
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3: You're listening overnight on Radio National. What on Earth is coming up next? It's the program from the CBC that explores a world of climate solutions.
4: The worst case scenario for climate change is now off the table. That's according to a research paper published in April by a committee of climate scientists from around the world. It's a small piece of good news in the fight against climate change. But United States President Donald Trump saw it differently. In a social media post just days ago, the president wrote, "The United Nations top climate committee just admitted that its own projections were," and this is all in caps, "wrong, wrong, wrong." Zeke, were climate scientists wrong?
5: Climate scientists were not wrong 20 years ago when they created this scenario. But it turns out the world of today is not the same world we had 20 years ago. Things have changed, and climate science is updating to reflect those changes.
4: Okay, well, we're going to break this all down for listeners. But first, if I could just ask you to introduce yourself.
5: Sure. I'm Zeke Hausfather. I'm a research scientist with Berkeley Earth and the climate research lead at Stripe.
4: And I'm Laura Lynch, and this is What on Earth, where we bring you a world of climate solutions. Today, what the new data says about the progress the world is making, but also what needs to happen next. Zeke Hausfather, welcome to What on Earth.
5: Thanks. Great to be here.
4: So just start us off by giving us a crash course in this technical term that President Trump posted in his tweet, RCP 8.5. What is that?
5: As an aside, it was very bizarre to see the U.S. president referring to an emission scenario that has been, you know, somewhat obscure in the climate science world until now. So RCP 8.5 is a scenario that was developed in the late 2000s. It was published in a paper in 2011, and it refers to a very high-end scenario of radiative forcing. The 8.5 refers to 8.5 watts per meter squared of heat being trapped by the climate system by 2100.
4: What? I don't want to get too far in the weeds, but what does that mean?
5: Well, no one who doesn't work on these scenarios actually knows, but it effectively means the amount of heat that's being trapped by greenhouse gases.
4: Okay.
5: So it's 8.5 watts per meter squared. You know, watts is a measure of energy, meter squared is, you know, a measure of space across the entire surface of the planet. But in practice, what it is a very, very high-end scenario. The 9 out of 10 worst case that could happen in a world where we do nothing about climate change for the remainder of the century.
4: And what would it have been in that scenario?
5: It would have been a pretty terrible world. You know, it was a world where global emissions of carbon dioxide tripled by the end of the century. Coal use increased something like fivefold, and global temperatures increased by about 4.3 degrees centigrade by 2100.
4: And that scenario has been used as part of policymaking for more than a decade. So why have scientists decided now that that is implausible?
5: So it was never intended to be a particularly plausible scenario to start with. You can think about it as a worst case scenario. But the world has changed. You know, global coal use has plateaued. Global CO2 emissions have more or less flatlined. And the idea that we're going to be using a huge amount more coal by the end of the century is increasingly unlikely in the world we're living in today.

0: nature. We argued that, you know, a lot of people had been mistakenly conflating what was intended to be a worst case scenario with business as usual. And part of this was a bit of a breakdown in communication between the energy modeling community that created these scenarios and sort of the climate modeling and climate impact community that uses them. But there had become in the 2010s a pretty wide perception that this scenario was somehow business as usual. It was the path we're headed down. We're still headed down a pretty bad path, but probably not quite that bad. And so, you know, we were trying to rectify that and tell people that, you know, more realistic baseline scenarios make for better policy.
1: Correct me if I'm mistaken, but I also seem to recall that you were worried that you were scaring people too much and you might be scaring them into inaction.
0: So we did note that, you know, if we say we're headed toward this really catastrophic scenario, people might, you know, lose all hope. And certainly in recent years, in some quarters, we have seen a rise of self-proclaimed doomers who think it's, you know, it's too late to solve climate change, that humanity is going to inevitably have, you know, horrible outcomes. And I think that's not true. You know, the fact that we have made some progress, that these very high-end scenarios have come completely off the table, you know, I think should give us a bit of hope. It shows that progress is possible.
1: Well, okay, so let's go from the doomers to the bit of hope to President Trump, as you just mentioned, and his remarks. What do you say to that assertion that the climate predictions are alarmism and nonsense?
0: Well, I'd say two things. One is that whether or not, you know, we were heading toward 4.5 degrees or 3.5 degrees, or if we're headed toward 3 degrees today, those are all bad outcomes. We still need to reduce emissions to avoid them. I think the other thing I'd say is that it's a little ironic for a president who is actively trying to roll back climate policy, you know, prevent clean energy from being built, paying people billions of dollars not to build offshore wind farms, and, you know, trying to force states to keep coal plants open, is celebrating the demise of high-end emission scenarios. And, you know, celebrating the fact that we're headed toward lower emissions under current policies when he's trying to undo those very policies.
1: And isn't this the way science works anyway? As things change or as new evidence emerges, the scientific modeling becomes updated?
0: Yeah, science is supposed to be self-correcting. And, you know, we have traditionally released a new set of emission scenarios every, you know, 7 to 10 years or so. And as time passes, we get a slightly less cloudy crystal ball. We get a clearer view of what is plausible for the future. And it's important to note, it's not just the high end going down. The low end has also gone up a little bit. You know, there were scenarios previously that had global emissions, you know, peaking and declining after 2020. And unfortunately, we didn't accomplish that. And so, you know, scenarios that lead to limiting us to 1.5 degrees by the end of the century have become also less plausible. And there are no scenarios left that prevent us from passing 1.5 degrees in the next decade or so.
1: That's good context, isn't it? That just reminds people that it's not just about the top end of things.
0: Yeah, you know, we're heading more toward the middle. And as part of that, you know, both the top end and the bottom end, you know, shrink.
1: I wonder, though, is there a risk that the policymakers will see that there has been some progress and then take that as a license to slow efforts to reduce emissions further?
0: I think it's a risk. You know, in some ways, it's a version of the Y2K problem, right? You know, everyone made a big deal about this being a huge problem, and then nothing really happened, and everyone was like, oh, it was all alarmist, when in reality, an enormous amount of people spent an enormous amount of time fixing problems to prevent a catastrophe from happening. You know, you can tell a similar story about the ozone hole, where the world all got together and banned ozone-depleting substances like chlorofluorocarbons, and the ozone hole stopped growing and has started to recover. A lot of people now say, oh, you know, that was just a scare. But no, it was a real problem that we actually solved. And I think there's going to be similar dynamics for climate change as we start, you know, making progress towards solving the problem. That being said, you know, we're still in our medium scenario, which is the new scenario that's supposed to reflect where the world is headed today. And the other thing I'd add is that, you know, climate outcomes are not just a result of our emissions. The climate is a complex system, and as we put more greenhouse gases in the atmosphere, a lot of different things happen. There's more evaporation and more water vapor in the atmosphere. There's changing cloud patterns. There's melting snow and ice that reveal darker surfaces below. And so when we try to run this through our climate models, a given emission scenario might give a middle outcome of, you know, 3 degrees C, but it really could be as little as 2 or as much as 4, depending on how all the other parts of the climate system respond to our emissions. And so we're really not out of the woods for some of these high-end outcomes, even today, if we sort of

0: multiple sixes on the proverbial climate dice.
1: But is it correct or incorrect to call it sort of a snapshot of the current moment?
0: Yeah, the medium scenario is both a snapshot of the current moment in terms of where our emissions will go and sort of a best guess. You know, if you had to give one guess to how much warming will happen at the end of the century, it's that one. But that best guess, you know, has a big error bar. Another way to think about it is when you as a homeowner, you know, decide to buy fire insurance, you're not planning for the most likely outcome. You're planning for what is the catastrophic risk that could happen that you're buying insurance against. And I think a lot of what we do on climate needs to be also in that frame. You know, we're not just planning for the most likely outcome. We're hedging against the worst case. And because how the climate responds to our emissions is highly uncertain, some of those worst case outcomes are still not off the table, even though we've made progress on reducing emissions.
1: So the International Panel on Climate Change, which is the group of scientists that works on climate projections used at the UN climate talks, are working on new projections for things like sea level rise based on this paper. So I'm wondering if you can tell me more broadly, what could the world look like?
0: So we're going to have the new IPCC report that I'm a lead author on out in late 2028 or early 2029. So I can't give away too much, in part because not all the models have been run yet, since the scenarios are still pretty new. But certainly, you know, under some of these higher warming outcomes, even the 3 degrees that we seem to be headed for by the end of the century, you know, we see some pretty severe impacts. We see increased extreme heat waves. We see continued, you know, and accelerating sea level rise that eventually may reach a couple feet by the end of the century or the mid-22nd century. We see increasing dry and hot conditions that are fueling expansion of catastrophic wildfires in places like Canada. And there's a lot of the natural world that is really at risk here. You know, humans can buy air conditioning and, you know, spend more time indoors when it's super hot outside, but a lot of plant and animal species can't. And a lot of them, even today, live in fairly narrow ecological niches, where as temperatures increase, they can't necessarily migrate to colder areas, especially because many of their ecosystems have been fragmented. So some of the estimates we see is that in a 3C world, you know, we could lose upwards of 20% of all global species because they can't adapt or can't migrate in response to changing climate conditions. And even if that's not the end of the world for humans, that would be pretty catastrophic for the natural world.
1: So you've been working on this for such a long time now. And I just wondered, do you feel like your work is getting the attention it deserves from the world writ large?
0: So I think the focus that the world has on climate change ebbs and flows a bit, right? Certainly 5 years ago, or even 3 years ago, climate was very much on the top of the agenda for most countries. But I think climate is also, unfortunately, a little bit of a luxury good. You know, it's easier for people to focus on the welfare of themselves and their children in decades to come when the world is not literally on fire today. And I think particularly in the last few years with inflation and economic stress and wars, you know, climate has receded a little bit from the front page because people have more pressing near-term crises. But unfortunately, you know, climate doesn't go away because we ignore it. And, you know, the physics of the climate system aren't going to change. And so things will just continue to get worse if we don't reduce emissions. And so I think in some ways it's gotten less attention than it deserves, particularly in the last couple of years in many countries.
1: That must be frustrating for you. I mean, you don't want to be the guy who puts his hand up and says, I told you so in 50 years when everything's going to heck, you know, right?
0: Yeah, I mean, it's not ideal. And at the same time, you know, despite what's been happening in the U.S. and a few other countries, there is some good news on the horizon, right? You know, the world last year spent about $2.3 trillion altogether on clean energy technologies. So wind, solar, batteries, nuclear transmission, electric vehicles, heat pumps, all the sort of things that help us displace and reduce fossil fuel use. And that's up from, you know, a couple hundred billion dollars a decade before. About half of that is spending by China, but the rest of the world is also pretty rapidly increasing. You know, this last quarter, more than 25% of all cars sold globally were electric. You know, it's only 5% in the U.S. We're a big laggard there. But, you know, globally, it's really taking off, and it's closer to 50% in places like China, and I think 90% now in Norway. So there is a lot of things moving in the right direction. There are remarkable successes in making clean energy cheap. And in many places, you know, clean energy is competing with and outdoing fossil fuels, not because people care about climate change, but because it is the cheapest way to produce power. You know, Texas here in the U.S. is now the biggest producer of wind and solar by far of any state, you know, produces more solar than California, not because Texas is, you know, a deep green state that loves renewables, but because they have a deregulated power market, and so they buy the cheapest stuff. And in sunny Texas, that's, and windy Texas, that's renewables.
1: Yeah. I mean, Donald Trump has long asserted that climate change is a hoax.
2: This climate change, it's the greatest con job ever perpetrated on the world, in my opinion.
1: And over the past year, you know, you mentioned this, he's made all these cuts to U.S. climate research, blocking the development of renewables, other cuts to climate policy. So I'm just wondering, does all of that, is that taken into account in this study, or was the study done before he made all those changes?
0: So the study doesn't necessarily take into account everything Trump is doing, but it's also trying to, like, look at the world as a whole over 100 years, and hopefully, you know, this sort of Trumpian mentality won't become the dominant political force of the 21st century, at least when it comes to climate change. That being said, the new study did include a high scenario. So there's a medium scenario that's supposed to reflect where we're headed today, roughly. And then there's a high scenario, which reflects, you know, what if we undid progress we've made? What if we repeal climate policies? What if we make it harder to build clean energy? What if we, you know, give greater support to fossil fuels? And so that high scenario, you know, gets us quite a bit more warming by the end of the century. We don't think it's where we're headed today still, but it's a useful exercise as what if, you know, what if we roll back the clock? What if we have more of a Trumpian approach toward climate change globally, not just in the U.S. For the next century? You know, what might the world look like? And so part of that is an attempt to really capture all the different possible paths that the world might take. Similarly, there's low and very low scenarios that imagine what if we get our act together and reduce emissions quickly. We're not heading toward that either today, unfortunately, but it's hopefully the direction we'll move.
1: Zeke Hausfather, thank you so much for your time.
0: Great to be here.
1: Okay, let's bring it home. What do the new warming scenarios mean for Canada?
3: There's something fundamentally weird as Canadians talking about these average global warming numbers, because, of course, we live in the Northern Hemisphere.
1: Rick Smith is the president of the Canadian Climate Institute.
3: Much of our country is literally close to the top of the world. And so Canada experiences roughly double the average global warming. So average temperatures in Canada have already gone up by about 2.5 degrees since 1950 or so. So every time Canadians hear these average global warming estimates, they need to double the numbers that they're hearing, because that's what we're experiencing in our country.
1: And just in case people weren't sure,
3: if Canadians feel like it's getting hotter in the summertime, there are more droughts, there are more fires, it is not their imagination. Our country, on average, is 2.5 degrees warmer than it was in 1950. And that trend is going to continue with great cost to the Canadian economy and to the household budgets of Canadians.
1: Rick Smith says policymakers should make cutting emissions a centerpiece in Canada, following the lead of others.
3: Most countries in the world, Europe, China, India, most countries in Africa, you name it, are headed in the opposite direction to what Donald Trump is outlining. Renewable energy installation has gone through the roof, especially in the wake of the blockade of the Strait of Hormuz. And so, you know, as Canadians, we got to keep track of what's actually happening in the world, which is that decarbonization is accelerating.
1: So he says ditch the pipelines and coal mines and oil sands.
3: Machines like electric vehicles, heat pumps, windmills, solar panels are winning in every market globally and picking up steam. So as Canadians, if we want to be manufacturing the low-emitting machines of the future, if we want to be selling clean electricity into a global economy that is demanding more and more of it, then we need to make that the priority rather than tracking with where the U.S. is going in terms of fossil fuel use and production.
1: Wildfire season.

0: has started already, with communities in some parts of the country already on alert. But even if you're not in a wildfire zone, summer, and even spring in some places, brings the possibility of smoky air and extreme heat. Producer Rachel Sanders gathered some tips for things that everyone can do to stay safer, even if you're on a tight budget. Here's her story, which we first brought you 1 year ago.
1: As summer approaches, it's smart to get prepared for heat, smoke, and wildfire. And there's lots you can do.
2: There are really tangible things that we can do that don't cost a lot of money and that really do help us be prepared.
1: Adam Lines Ford is with a nonprofit called My Climate Plan. It helps people and communities be climate safe. Adam says the first thing to do is figure out where to start.
2: It depends on where we live. Look at what are the major impacts in my area? What do I need to be prepared for? Is it smoke? Is it heat?
1: Okay, so let's break down how to be prepared for those different threats. We'll start with heat.
2: Heat is a really serious health concern for especially older people.
1: So he says start thinking right now about cheap cooling solutions. For example,
2: hanging blackout curtains can keep your home much cooler for a relatively small amount of money. Blackout curtains can block out a full quarter of the heat coming into your home.
1: Listener Glennis Harwig uses a clever DIY solution in her Ontario home. It starts with silver reflective emergency blankets from her local camping store.
3: What I did for convenience is I attached these emergency blankets to pieces of dowel, either stapling them or you can use tape to attach them to the dowel. And then I've put a little tiny screw in each dowel, one of those little stick-on hooks in the top of the window frame. And so I just hook these emergency blanket blinds onto the hooks and there I've got a great reflector for the heat.
1: She moves the blinds to different windows to block the sun during the day. In the evening, she takes them down and rolls them up. Now's the time to make sure your electric fans are working. If you need new ones, buy them now before the weather gets hot. If you're older or you live alone, Adam says make a heat plan. Check where the cooling centers are in your neighborhood and find a heat buddy.
2: Heat buddies are a great system for keeping safe. Say, okay, I've got your cell number, you've got mine, let's text each other. Let's come around and knock on each other's door in the case of a heat dome or a heat wave and make sure we're doing okay.
1: Okay, the next threat we want to prep you for is wildfire smoke. Now's a good time to buy an air purifier.
2: So a portable air purifier costs about $300. You can also make your own air purifier for around $130. It's really easy and they work really well. So you're essentially using a simple box fan and some air filters. You need a piece of cardboard and some duct tape.
1: YouTube has all kinds of videos on how to make a DIY air cleaner. If you already have an air cleaner, check now to see if the filter needs changing. While you're at it, stock up on high-quality masks. They'll protect your lungs outside on smoky days. And whether you rent or own your home, there's another quick fix you can make. Weather stripping. Sealing drafty windows can help keep smoke out, and it doesn't cost much.
2: Fixing the weatherproofing on your windows and your doors is, you know, the order of tens of dollars in many cases, and can really shave money off of your monthly energy bills.
1: For some people, it's not just smoke. Wildfires are a direct threat to more and more communities. So if you live in a house, now is the time to fire smart. And Adam says it's easy to do that on a budget.
2: Trimming back tree branches, swapping out wood mulch for gravel, keeping your gutters clear. For rural homes in particular, installing wire mesh over vents, except fryer vents, and removing flammable patio furniture, that kind of stuff. If you've got any firewood around, getting that out of the way.
1: Once you've got your yard cleaned up, Adam says pack your emergency go bag.
2: You can buy your own for fairly cheap, around $150 or $200, and you can make your own for even cheaper than that, just with the basics of what you would need if you did need to flee in the case of a wildfire.
1: Okay, so those are some of the things you as an individual can do to prep for heat, smoke, and fire. But remember, you're not alone. Adam says another quick, free thing you can do right now is sign up for alerts.
2: The WeatherCan app, run by the Government of Canada, will tell you there's a heat alert.

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1: And Adam has one last piece of advice.
0: Start a resiliency group in your neighborhood. You can go around and knock on doors or go to one of your neighborhood events that already happens and say, I'm signing people up who want to help check on everybody. A lot of the time what we hear is that those end up being really great social connections, and it starts to feel like, yes, okay, there's something I can get my hands around and do to keep myself and others safe.
1: For What on Earth, I'm Rachel Sanders.

0: In houses of a certain age, you can still see them. They're known as milk doors. And right up until the middle of the 20th century, the milkman would leave fresh bottles there and pick up the empties. In fact, some of you might even still have some nostalgic memories of the milkman. It's seemingly an old-fashioned idea, but it's one that could be a climate solution. I'm Laura Lynch, and this is What on Earth, where we bring you a world of climate solutions. Today, we find out how that milkman model of picking up, refilling, and reusing again and again inspired a potential solution to plastic waste. It's called Loop. Plastics account for 4% of the world's greenhouse gas emissions. CBC radio producer Peter Mitten asks, whatever happened to Loop in his documentary, Who Killed the 21st Century Milkman?
1: The sheer scale of plastic waste in our world can feel overwhelming. Take the most recent numbers from StatsCan. They show Canadians discard 5 million tons of plastic waste. That's 130 kilograms per person each year. Of course, you can do your part to reduce your overall waste. You can do your part and recycle. But the truth is, only about 9% of our plastic waste is successfully recycled. Which is why I was so intrigued by a different approach. It made headlines here in Canada 5 years ago this spring. It was an attempt at reuse on a large scale.
2: A new initiative was launched to help tackle our plastic problem. It is called Loop, and it's billed as a new way for consumers to shop.
1: Loop promised a new way to buy our everyday stuff in solid, durable, reusable containers that would be shipped back, cleaned, and reused again and again and again.
3: Loop will feature everything from Hidden Valley salad dressing to Cascade dishwashing pods to Dove deodorant. Procter & Gamble, Unilever, PepsiCo, they're among those bringing their well-known brands on board, and more are expected to follow.
1: It was a simple idea in a way, but it got a lot of observers excited, like Lisa McTighe-Pierce, a journalist who remembers covering it.
4: When Loop launched, it took so many people by surprise, an entirely new concept that had every step of the infrastructure already thought out and implemented. Holy cow.
1: And yet, I never got a chance to try Loop. After that initial hubbub, the pilot projects folded, and the whole idea seemed to be tossed in the bin and carted out of sight. So, what happened to Loop? And could a milkman model for the 21st century, like it was trying, ever really work? Well, tracking that story down took me someplace slightly unexpected, deep into the suburban sprawl of New Jersey, where the official nickname is the Garden State, but where plentiful landfills and a sometimes notorious waste management industry has earned it another nickname over the years, the Garbage State. But this is where Loop was born, inside an old industrial brick building that's been painted bright green. This is the headquarters of a company called TerraCycle.
5: How are you?
6: I'm well. Make yourself comfortable.
1: And this is the founder and CEO, Tom Zaki, someone who wears his commitment to eliminating waste on his sleeve, or rather on the shoulders of his sweater, which are worn out and covered in holes.
6: Yes, yes. My philosophy on purchasing is I wear the hell out of everything. I'm a big fan of, like, how do I adopt the idea of not purchasing? So, for example, I have not shampooed or conditioned my hair in 10 years, believe it or not, and I have long hair.
1: Virtually everything here at TerraCycle HQ is upcycled. Flooring made of shredded up used flip-flops, chairs that are made of compressed recycled juice boxes. Tom's office, in the center of the old warehouse floor, is open to everything and everyone. Its only walls are columns of used 2-liter pop bottles.
6: My conference table is two wine barrels and a refrigerator door, and everything is like that. We're in, you know, what I sort of call the waste wonderland.
1: But Tom's been based here in New Jersey since he enrolled at Princeton University in 2001, but he grew up in Toronto. And he traces the company's history back to some gardening activities with a friend in Montreal.
6: He was also, this is 25 years ago, mind you, was growing pot in his basement, and he couldn't really make the plants work. One day he calls and he goes, the plants are working. And so I drive up with my friends to visit, and lo and behold, his grow up was amazing. You know, we had a wonderful evening. And I asked him, like, what was the secret sauce? And he takes me to his kitchen, and he shows me his organic waste from his kitchen he was feeding to red worms. And he was taking the worm poop and feeding it to his plants. Now, anyone who gardens will be like, yeah, this is not special. Totally, worm poop is great fertilizer. But for me, in my brain, I was like, this is amazing.
1: The entrepreneur in Tom saw the possibilities of turning waste into something useful and profitable. He says his first order for worm poop packaged in used plastic pop bottles came from Walmart Canada after he'd managed to get the phone number of a purchasing manager there.
6: We would call him every hour on the hour, and purposefully from different phone numbers because you had caller ID, so the same thing didn't keep popping up. I think it was like 4 or 5 months of this, and he finally gave a meeting, probably to have a stop. And we went up, and we were just so passionate about the product. It was made from garbage, literally packaged in garbage, like used soda bottles. One was an old Coke bottle, an old Pepsi bottle. And I think that it was that passion and that it was a very unique, novel concept for a product, entirely made from waste, that got them to say, okay.
1: Tom was hooked. He dropped out of Princeton to jump headfirst, metaphorically, into trash.
6: The more I dug into the idea of waste, the more anomalies and weirdness, you know, came up. Like, it was only invented in the 1950s. That's only 75 years ago.
1: Back not that long ago, before the dawn of plastics and synthetic materials, before planned obsolescence and credit-fueled consumerism, not only did we tend to produce much less waste, we tended not to view the things we were done with as waste. And that's TerraCycle's mission today. Its motto is to eliminate the idea of waste. Worm poop was just phase one. Soon they'd moved on to something only slightly less messy.
5: If you could grab a pair of safety glasses.
7: Oh, yeah.
1: Recycling. And specifically, recycling things that other recyclers wouldn't or couldn't touch.
5: My name is Anusha Anurittaya, and we are currently in the TerraCycle Science Lab because the first step to recycling something is to know what is in there and how much of it is in there.
1: We're in the old warehouse's basement here, inside a sparkling white lab where the company develops its sometimes unorthodox methods for recycling everything from used diapers to cigarette butts, which, by the way, end up in shipping pallets, railway ties, park benches, and even new ashtrays. On Anusha's bench today, a significant source of plastic waste you may not think much about, a baby car seat.
5: So this is from car seats, like the baby car seats,
1: which manufacturers recommend we dispose of after 6 to 10 years of use.
8: This is a shredded up car seat.
5: Yes, shredded and separated.
1: Well, the shredded car seat parts go into a Fourier transform infrared spectrometer, and inside, the machine decodes refracted light to reveal the material's fingerprint, or its chemical DNA, the first step in figuring out what can be done to transform it.
5: You can already see its closest match, polypropylene copolymer. Based on what material it is, we'll know what kind of temperature we can run it through, what kind of application we can put it to. That helps you decide, like, the extrusion conditions, what temperature, how to isolate it, and how to recycle it.
1: Well, these chopped up baby car seats will end up in less than cute and cuddly applications, like sheet metal, crown molding, and carpet underpadding. TerraCycle has become the world's largest recycler of hard-to-recycle materials. And that's a profitable business. Big brands will pay big bucks to have TerraCycle collect and recycle their products. But to Tom, recycling is just one step toward that bigger goal of trashing the idea of waste.
6: We started asking ourselves, is recycling the foundational solution to eliminating the idea of waste? And we realized, and I say this as a recycling company, that it's not.
1: It was thinking along these lines about a decade ago that started him on the journey to developing Loop.
6: Things used to be mended, repaired, refilled all the time, really up until the 1950s. We chose to not darn our socks, cobble our shoes, buy milk from the milkman. It wasn't that Laws came in and said, you can't do this anymore. A free market decision had us vote in disposability.
1: But could the free market also be part of the solution? Through his recycling business, Tom already had contacts and partnerships with some major manufacturers and retailers. And he says they were surprisingly open to taking a risk on a new idea inspired by that old model. After 2 years of development, Loop was officially launched at a press conference in 2019. Tom, wearing perhaps the same sweater he's got on today, sat next to some bigwigs in suits from PepsiCo and Procter & Gamble, together with the head of Greenpeace. They were on a stage at Davos, Switzerland.
7: Good morning, ladies and gentlemen, and welcome to this press conference from the 49th annual meeting of the World Economic Forum here in Davos that's dedicated to answering the question, how can we move to more sustainable consumption? We're joined by Tom Szaki, who's the founder and chief executive officer of TerraCycle.
6: It's a real privilege to be here. We tried to create some alternatives to solve waste at the root cause, to challenge the idea of single use. And that is how the Loop Alliance was born, which I'm incredibly thrilled to be unveiling here today to you all.
1: It turns out Tom wasn't the only person thinking about bringing back the milkman for the 21st century, albeit on a smaller, more local scale.
9: Christian von Seidlitz, I came to Canada about 30 years ago. Customers? No, these are the kids from the street.
1: Christian's shop, Sapinetti, is tucked away on a residential street just off Bloor Street West in Toronto.
9: Yes, I came to Canada and worked as a designer for many years, but always thinking of how I could do something with a bit more meaning and having an issue with the consumption. You know, how can we consume things in a different way? So my wife and I eventually had this idea together of bringing back the milkman. The milkman and soapman bringing in electric vehicles and picking up the empties. We thought, oh, wow, that's such a great idea. Who's not going to like it?
1: He's recently celebrated 10 years as the milkman of sustainable soaps.
10: It's rosewood geranium softener, then the lavender eucalyptus hand and body, rosewood geranium hand and body.
1: You can bring in your own container to be filled or place an order and he'll deliver it, plus pick up your empties in his hybrid electric car. But the real work happens in the back room here, where all those jars are sanitized and refilled.
10: I need to soak them in hot water. Then I have to remove the label. Then I wash them with this thing. It's an electric glass cleaner to replace the brush I used to do it by hand with. You see, it's a lot of work.
9: Yeah.
10: It's a lot, and you know, anybody looking at it from a financial point of view would say, you cannot scale this, right?
1: Well, times are tight for everyone right now. And orders have been dropping off. It's not clear whether the business will see year 11.
9: It has been a squeeze for a few years. And we came to the point at the end of last year, we thought, okay, this is not going anywhere. You know, when it gets narrower and narrower and narrower, and then, you know, if it's like metal on metal and there's no grease in between anymore, then okay, you gotta call it quits. So that's where we got. We're not paying ourselves here.

0: I think somebody listening to your story will think that is amazing, but how are you putting groceries on the table? How are you keeping doing this when it's so hard?
1: That is the painful part. That right now rests solely on the shoulders of my wife, who has been carrying us for, the last few years, basically, and help from relatives and friends. And, you know, it's being tough, and, you know, you max your credit cards, you get into places you didn't think you would go. But there is this feeling of you doing something that is bigger, though, and that it will bring some change. It feels almost like you're planting a tree for the next generation. It has become, and it has that value. That's how we look at it, because this is the opportunity that we get.
2: This is a Sunday morning, and I'm joining Christian on his weekly delivery run. It used to be he'd have dozens of packages to take around the city. But today, there are just two.
1: So here's a great order for this weekend. That's all.
3: Loop has been the biggest roller coaster of my life. We've gone from these incredible highs, like launching at Davos with the world's biggest CEOs on stage, and then pilots all over the world with this incredible excitement and everyone gunning for it. And the best part is the people, the consumers, loved it.
2: Loop pilot projects started up soon after that launch at Davos, initially in New York and in Paris. And Tom says that consumer demand was never an issue. There are many reports from that time about thousands of people signing on to waiting lists to try Loop. You could have goods delivered and the empties picked up, or you could do it all in store, and all for regular grocery store prices. You'd pay a deposit, though, to be refunded on the package's return. That deposit ranged from a dollar or so up to as much as $10 for some more sophisticated containers.
3: This is a package that Häagen-Dazs invested, I think close to $2 million in developing, and I would argue it's the coolest ice cream package in the world. It's stainless steel, double-walled, so it's insulated, which means you can take ice cream on the go in the summer for 6 hours before it melts. But not only that, you'll notice...
2: Inside a conference room at TerraCycle, next to that science lab, there are shelves full of this original Loop packaging. They're lined up like museum pieces. I see a fish powder that was sold in Japan, Nutella jars from Europe, and some Canadian content too. President's Choice organic lemonade, and an unmistakable red cup.
4: The Tim Hortons cup. This was a design that could hold hot liquids and drop it back. So we would put it through wash cycles and put it back. And we tested a lot of the printing, the QR codes to, you know, go through multiple cycles.
2: So why is this reusable Tim Hortons Loop cup locked away in a warehouse in New Jersey? Why, after all the effort and goodwill to develop this system, did the pilot projects shut down one after another? Well, according to Tom, no matter how hard they worked to perfect the system, all that mattered in the end to his corporate partners was whether it grew their bottom line.
3: If I move a company from a disposable package to a reusable package, they're not going to sell more of that item. They're just going to now sell it in reusable. Because it's not incremental for business, suddenly no one wants to scale it. And we've invested by that point $50 million. That's the most amount of money I've ever invested in a project in my life, times 10. Suddenly it's not because it's not working and not because we couldn't get it all to function. It's because it's not incremental, that businesses didn't want to grow it. Like, oh my God, it's like getting the carpet pulled out from under you.
2: Tom's commercial partners told him they couldn't justify scaling up from a few dozen stores to hundreds or thousands, though that's just the kind of large network effect that Loop would have needed to really move the needle on eliminating waste. I asked Tom whether he considered Loop a failure.
3: Look, everywhere we did pilots, in Canada, the US, UK, France, and Japan, the goal of the pilot isn't learning, it's to be the first step in a national robust reuse system. And in all markets, the pilots paused. And that's failure. You know, we weren't able to achieve the goal.

0: we were stopped along the way.
1: Of course, those who would take a more cynical view of things might note that the companies sharing the stage with Tom all got a lot of good headlines out of the Loop Alliance. Tom's been adamant that this was never about greenwashing, but even on that stage at Davos back in 2019, Jennifer Morgan, then executive director of Greenpeace International, was raising concerns about how it may play out in the long term.
2: There's a real risk that projects like this become a bit of a distracting sideshow to generate positive PR, and while major companies continue business as usual. So prove me wrong on that one. Thank you.
3: Thank you, Jennifer.
1: I reached out to Procter & Gamble, PepsiCo, Nestle, Loblaw, Tim Hortons, and others to talk about their experience with Loop. But all either didn't get back to me or said they weren't interested in talking. In fact, the only business I managed to speak with who had worked with Loop was Christian of Sapinetti in Toronto.
4: That's a painful thing. Here's what I can tell you. So look at these guys here. Okay, we contacted a company with help of a grant and got these amazing violet glass containers, and we wanted to sell tea and soap through them. But as you know, Loop did not go very far, and we were thinking big, oh, that's a great idea, let's join in with them, but...
1: Suffice it to say, Christian lost a not insignificant sum on the investment when Loop fizzled out. Well, why did he think that Loop and his own reuse business just weren't catching on with consumers?
4: It's the convenience. Convenience has become something that has broken our back. I like to say we have no spine. We want the cake, we want to eat it too, and everything around it. So, but it's, you know, can't be like that. Hi, how are you?
5: I'm good, how are you?
4: Good, thanks.
5: Good. I'm looking for the hand soap.
1: Well, a few months ago, after Christian and his wife decided they'd reached the end of the road with their business, word got out amongst their customers. And then something happened.
4: We had friends who, when they heard about it, decided to launch a GoFundMe campaign. And of our 2,000 subscribers, so many started helping. Sorry.
6: That must have been very touching too.
4: It has.
1: Supporters have raised nearly $16,000. It's enough to keep the lights on and the deliveries going for a while more.
4: It has been, in a way, not unexpected though, because you see, I know my customers. And so when we talk, we talk about each other's problems and how we find ways to help each other. So it is much deeper than just selling stuff. And what has been difficult is that we are not selling stuff. We're selling the idea of conscious consumption. And conscious consumption is not sexy yet, but it's still working because of the community.
1: As for Loop, it also got a new lease on life.
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1: France has started regulating reuse. Major supermarkets must dedicate 10% of their floor space to reusables by next year. Tom's convinced now that this kind of government regulation is the only way to bring the corporate world back on board with reuse.
8: We need to mandate, and then we need to subsidize at the same time. And I think that's what I would recommend to take from the learnings in France for any government looking at how do I really ambitiously implement reuse.
1: I asked Canada's Ministry of the Environment and Climate Change if any similar reuse legislation might be on the horizon here. A spokesperson wrote back about efforts to encourage reuse and transition to a circular plastics economy, but not the kind of carrots and sticks that France has brought in to get Loop packaging on store shelves there. Looking back on the launch of Loop in Canada 5 years ago, it's hard not to think that the environment about the environment was quite different then. That was a time when the push to ban plastic straws was very much in the air, and anger over climate change was perhaps more palpable. In Tom's view, the anger of those years has given way to apathy.
0: It's a tough time right now. Like, you can measure this, for example, in venture investment into sustainability. It's at an all-time low right now.
1: But perhaps unsurprisingly for an entrepreneur who started out by working in worm poop, Tom's able to find a silver lining in our very mucky moment.
0: I'm smiling and optimistic for the movement because the reason we care about these topics to begin with is because of the state of the planet. And at some point, we're going to wake up and have to deal with it. And so I do think the rebound is going to be very aggressive. It's going to be incredible. It's in our future. The question is when. And I think for anyone who's working in the space, we just have to be able to survive going from today to, you know, when that momentum really hits.
3: Thanks to producer Peter Mitten and Liz Hoth with the Audio Documentary Unit.

0: And we've got just a bit of time to update you on some climate stories in the news right now. There are concerns about what kind of summer Canada will experience given the presence of a strong El Niño event. Scientists are already warning about the potential for extreme heat and drought. But now, there's also a bit of good news attached to El Niño. The U.S. National Hurricane Center is calling for a below-average season of Atlantic hurricanes. It's forecasting up to 14 named storms, with 3 to 6 of them becoming hurricanes, and that's down from the 3-decade average. The Atlantic hurricane season usually runs from June the 1st to November the 30th. Even though there may be fewer of them, scientists are still urging people to be prepared. The United Nations has taken a step towards supporting the principle that countries have a legal obligation to address climate change. The UN General Assembly voted to back a judicial opinion from the International Court of Justice issued last year. Canada was one of the nations that sponsored the resolution and voted in favor of it. The final tally was 141-8. The United States was among the nations opposing it. 28 other countries abstained. While not legally binding, the opinion is expected to be cited in climate-related legal cases worldwide. And there's more climate news in CBC's What on Earth newsletter. You can subscribe to have it delivered to your inbox every week. 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
1: I think we maybe see extremes in water supply. In the 80s, it was really dry when I was a kid. And then it was honestly probably too wet for most of the time until the mid-2000s when it kind of came back to something normal. And then in the last few years, we've had very little moisture or precipitation during the growing season. So we've kind of got off to a good start a few times, and then things really taper off in terms of moisture. And so some crops are able to tolerate that, but most really struggle.
0: Manitoba is no stranger to drought, and farmers say climate change has made it worse. But a nature-based solution has many of them now reaping the benefits. We'll take a look at the Pelly's Lake Water Retention Project and how utilizing ecosystem services can help address water shortages in communities with neighboring wetlands. That's on an upcoming episode of What on Earth. That's all for us today. This week's What on Earth team includes Danielle Piper, Jennifer Wilson, Rachel Sanders, Matthias Wolfson, and Molly Siegel. And special thanks this week to Nick Logan. I'm Laura Lynch. Thank you for listening.
2: 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It comes to us from the Canadian Broadcasting Corporation.
3: Hello there, Scott Stevens from the Minefield here. After the news, we're going to a pretty dark place. Dark theater, that is. I'm sure you've heard the phrase, a Faustian bargain, a deal with the devil, selling your soul to Satan. A lot of that goes back to a 1592 play by one Christopher Marlowe called Dr. Faustus. It's legendary. It's provocative, it's incredibly stimulating, and Waleed Ali and I are going to be exploring it together after the news.
4: ABC News with Andrew Kaloupas. Britain's Defence Secretary says new underwater drones announced under the trilateral AUKUS Defence Pact will provide timely support against attacks on undersea cables. The announcement was made by US Secretary of Defence Pete Hegseth with his UK and Australian counterparts on the sideline of the Shangri-La Security Summit in Singapore. The project comes under the so-called Pillar 2 of the AUKUS Pact to develop advanced defence technologies. Britain's Defence Secretary John Healey says the drones will provide a solution to pressing military threats.
5: This will give us the ability to detect, to deter and to deal with threats, including to our underwater cables and pipelines on which so much of our daily life depends.
4: An Australian cave diver says five men who were trapped in a flooded cave in central Laos are lucky to be alive. One of the men was rescued from the cave on Friday, while the others made their own way out yesterday afternoon after pumps lowered the flood level. The group entered the cave looking for gold around 10 days ago when heavy rain inundated the cave and cut off their exit. South Australian cave diver Josh Richards flew to Laos to join the rescue effort. He says the operation was extremely dangerous.
6: On Wednesday, I said, I really hope that I don't have to dive. This is a dangerous environment. A lot of people see cave diving as dangerous generally. I would argue this is some of the most dangerous underwater and cave-related ground I've ever seen in my life.
4: The federal government is continuing the sales pitch of its budget, claiming hundreds of thousands of households have been locked out of home ownership under current capital gains tax settings. Here's Isabella Tolhurst.
7: The government's decision to scrap the capital gains tax discount and replace it with a discount based on inflation has been criticised widely. But Treasurer Jim Chalmers says it's about levelling the playing field and addressing challenges that have been ignored for too long. Since the CGT discount was introduced in 1999, government modelling shows home ownership rates have fallen from 70% to 67%. The government says it means 280,000 fewer households are now in home ownership compared to what it would have been had the discount not been introduced.
4: A man aged in his 20s is in custody after a suspicious fire destroyed one house and damaged two others north of Brisbane. Here's Liz Gwynn.
8: The fire started in one house but quickly spread to two adjoining homes in Clontarf. Police were responding to an alleged domestic violence incident at their home when it went up in flames. The suspicious blaze sparked a widespread manhunt. A man in his 20s was arrested several hours later. An investigation is now underway to determine the cause of the blaze. Earlier, an emergency was declared due to the smoke. Neighbouring residents were told to leave. It took 34 firefighters 2 hours to bring the blaze under control.
4: Meanwhile, an elderly woman has died in a fire at a resort on the Gold Coast. The blaze started inside a third-story unit at Neptune Resort at Broadbeach. It took fire crews about an hour to extinguish the blaze. Four other people were injured but are in a stable condition. Medical charity Doctors Without Borders, also known as MSF, has warned that Ebola is spreading in the Democratic Republic of Congo at a deeply alarming rate. The BBC's Rory Gallimore reports.
9: MSF's deputy director said no other Ebola outbreak had ever registered so many infections at such an early stage. Alan Gonzalez also warned that limited testing capacity meant no one really knew the true scale of the problem. Poor roads, international aid cuts, and decades of conflict in the east of the DRC are further complicating efforts to contain the virus. The head of the World Health Organization, Tedros Adhanom Ghebreyesus, has travelled to the centre of the outbreak, Ituri province. He has stressed the importance of earning local people's trust. Misinformation has led to attacks on health centres by families trying to reclaim their loved ones' bodies.
4: To sport, the Western Bulldogs have risen to seventh with a dramatic 4-point victory over Collingwood at Docklands. Bulldogs forward Will Lewis kicked 3 goals and teammate Matthew Kennedy notched 29 disposals as their side hung on to win 14-13-97 to 13-15-93. Earlier, Fremantle notched a 25-point win over Brisbane, and second-place Richmond thrashed Sydney by 114 points. ABC News.

0: Hello there. Welcome to The Minefield. Waleed Ali with you. Scott Stevens is my co-host as we try to negotiate the ethical and moral dilemmas of modern life, or sometimes just go back in time. Sometimes we get asked whether we should do Shakespeare on this show, but I like to think that's a little too modern for us. And so today we go back, well, very, very slightly earlier. Hello, Scott. How are you doing?
1: Just a smidge before Shakespeare.
0: Yeah.
1: I do like to think that the issue at play here really isn't so much antiquity as it is what might be expected. I mean, if someone was to ask what sort of theatre production, what sort of play would The Minefield look at, you know, they might think Othello, they might think King Lear, and if I had it my way, they would be right on both points. But but you like to be a bit counterintuitive. Could I even say a little bit curmudgeonly? So we're not going to do anything quite as obvious, as Shakespeare, eye roll, please. Instead, we're doing Shakespeare's dark competitor. But you would have to say that what we're looking at today, I mean, if this is to be our first intro, our first exploration of the dark arts of theater, you couldn't get more minefieldy. You certainly couldn't get darker. And you really couldn't get more morally complex, I feel, than Christopher Marlowe's Dr. Faustus.
0: So interesting you put it that way. I wonder about the complexities you're talking about, actually. And I look forward to hearing you expound upon them because, well, there are a few things that go on here, aren't there? Like, one is the text itself and the variations of the text. The other then is Marlowe himself and the extent to which Marlowe's personalities and, sorry, that made it sound like he had the personality, his personality.
1: Certainly his personas. I mean, yeah, there is a degree of renown about him,
0: yeah. Then come to be foisted upon the text. I don't know. Do we have to have a whole conversation about whether the author's dead, Scott? It probably has to be part of how we approach a text like this because I read the text and then I read him and I go, the connection is illusory. I wonder if we have to start there.
1: I think we do. And I actually want to press you on exactly that point. Because so this is one of our not quite a book club minefield things where we take
0: and made people do work, by the way. This is a lot of work given the way book clubs
1: kind of. It's not that bad. It's a pretty lean play, especially if you're dealing with the so-called A text. I should just say, by the way, that Christopher Marlowe's Dr. Faustus first performed in 1592. Marlowe himself died in 1593. We actually have no clear idea of what that initial performance looked like. In other words, we don't have a direct connection to what might be called, in some circumstances, in some literary critical circles, authorial intent. What was Marlowe's vision for this play? We have source material that we might sort of talk about a little bit as we go, and we have two versions that post-dated, that were released posthumously. One is the so-called A text, that's from 1604, and the other, the so-called B text, from 1616. And I think what's interesting in both cases is that there were significant editorial additions that seem to have taken place both between Marlowe's original version and 1604, and then from 1604 to the later version in 1616. And one of the things that I think those editorial additions tell us is quite possibly what it is audiences had appetite for. So, for instance, with the 1616 version, which we are not going to talk about really at all beyond this point, there is a lot less ambiguity. There is a lot more, can we just put it this way, there's a lot more horror. So when you get to the end and Faust, and there's no spoiler here, and Faust is dragged down into hell, not only is the

0: Marlowe was an extraordinarily transgressive figure.
1: Yeah.
0: And a highly irreligious figure.
1: That's the really interesting
0: thing. Okay. Yeah. And then his play is about a theologian, a doctor of divinity, who renounces the premier, the principal sciences, the principal forms of knowledge in order to veer off into necromancy. Now, we're going to have to talk about that veering off in a moment. And then
1: we might also need to talk about necromancy, because it's not in common parlance.
0: No. In other words,
1: basically summoning the spirits.
0: He goes into something really dark, really bad. The price of that is the damnation of his soul. It appears for all the world like the message of the play is don't veer beyond prescribed bounds. Don't seek to know too much. Hew as close as you can to the divinely prescribed arenas of knowledge. In other words, it would appear to be
1: behavior.
0: It would appear to be a really conservative message that just can't be joined with this, in many respects, a kind of arch transgressor, unless
1: the whole thing's a psych.
0: Well, no, it needn't be a psych. But I think we could actually think about this as, in many respects, the originator of the horror film. What is captivating about Faustus is that we know he is damned. And we know that there is a degree of transgressiveness about the behavior that he engages in. And we know that he is going to be dragged down into hell. And we know that there is no escape for him. And so, to some extent, the message has to do with the spectacle, not necessarily a moral, a warning that runs through it. Unless we can, to some extent at least, put whatever it is that Marlowe might have had in mind to the side for a moment and simply allow ourselves to be morally exposed to the text itself, to see what the text might tell us, to see its techniques and the effect that those techniques have upon us, quite apart from what Marlowe himself may have had in mind.
1: Yeah. I have to admit I struggle with this because my overwhelming feeling reading the play, and here we're talking about the A-text. So the B-text gets even more complicated because quite a lot of it surely can't be Marlowe.
0: Oh, some of it. Some of it.
1: Well, the editions that you talk about, right? I don't see how they can be Marlowe, just historically.
0: But particularly the A text is so close in so many of its aspects, in its logic, but also in its pace, in its rhythm. I do just need to say there is this text that's behind what Marlowe did from, it was first published in German in 1587, sometimes just called the Faustbuch, which is the story, the history of the damnable life and deserved death of one John Faustus. So in many respects, what is there in that Faustbuch is what Marlowe seems to have discovered and what he was so eager to then have performed.
1: Yeah, but some of the things you're talking about, when he enters the mouth of hell and the parade, the convoy of devils and so on and so forth, that's B-text. And I just find it hard to believe that that was from Marlowe.
0: Sure. That probably has something to do with audience appetite.
1: Right,
0: yes,
1: exactly.
0: Yes, more spectacle, please.
1: And I feel a bit like that's actually, if you want to make your argument about this being the origin of the horror film, I feel like it's more that.
0: Yeah, I think you're
1: than
0: right.
1: Than it is the A-text.
0: That's right.
1: And so to connect it to Marlowe is difficult, I think. But also, my overriding impression reading it, so everyone knows the story of Faust. Everyone knows the idea of selling your soul to the devil. It's common parlance. We use this phrase all the time.
0: Faustian pacts, even.
1: Yes, all of that sort of thing. You know, you have a job that pays you well. Oh, I sold my soul to the devil. We use it all the time. So everyone knows the basic outline of the story. The thing that struck me reading the play is it's just so blunt. And so you talk about complexities and, I guess, subtleties, and maybe there are some there. We can have an argument over the depictions of hell and what exactly constitutes hell and salvation and moments of salvation. Certainly in the A-text, the door to salvation feels like it's open for a very long time, almost right up to his death. And he

0: he just in the end refuses to walk through it and all that sort of stuff. But it's just blunt. So this is why I find it, I almost find the play far more comprehensible the less I know about Marlowe. And I find it very difficult really to cast it back into the text of the play itself. Also because the contours of his psychology are just so clear and so plain. At no point does he deny the reality of God. At no point does he deny the reality of hell, except one moment where he talks about it as a wives' tale or something like that.
1: He calls it a fable. Let me just, sorry, before you go on, let me just pick up, though, on I think, two important points. And again, we're just talking about the A-text here.
0: Yeah.
1: He does dismiss hell as a fable.
0: Yeah, earlier. Come, I think hell's a fable, he says.
1: And that's then, right.
0: Mephistopheles replies, I think so still till experience changed thy
1: Precisely
0: mind.
1: Precisely right.
0: Okay.
1: And so there is some extent to which he's kind of, or even when Mephistopheles, so Mephistopheles is the demonic emissary who ends up becoming Faustus's servant, the entity that does his bidding.
0: Lucifer's leave. Yes.
1: At Lucifer's leave. He really is, if you want to think about it, Faustus's genie. He has no greater moral status and certainly no more agency, it would seem, than that, however much Mephistopheles wants to say, you know, I do what I like. But the other thing then, so there is some doubt, I think, early on about just how much Faustus has been confronted by the likely existential or moral reality of hell. But then later on, Faustus does seem to take a certain degree of repose. He even refers to it as a conceit in his idea that even the sinner who was crucified on the cross next to Jesus called out at the last minute, surely I can rest content in that same hope. In other words, he can come right up to the 11th hour and then call for forgiveness, only to find that all of these things that have preceded have made, for one reason or another, his capacity, his moral capacity for repentance, and then ultimately his existential capacity for repentance, for turning. All those things seem to have closed off. So there is, I think,
0: even his physical capacity. I mean, by the end, he talks about it, that he can't say the words.
1: Like That's right. That's right.
0: He's not capable of doing it any longer. I mean, you know, to cast this into the Islamic idiom, which, of course, Marlowe would not have wanted. But to do that, it's a quintessential tale of kufr. Now, kufr is often translated as like disbelief, or, you know, the kafir is often translated as the infidel in English language. That's really just Christian projection, actually.
1: Mm.
0: The concept of kufr has a lot of different meanings. Some have to do with ingratitude. But one of the primary meanings of kufr is to cover. So, you know, it's used in the context of like farmers covering seeds with soil, that linguistic family. And so the idea is it's one of denial of truth, but also denial of known truth.
1: Mm.
0: And to such a point where it overcomes you. And that's really the tale that Faustus has to tell, or that Marlowe has to tell of Faustus, is perhaps a better way to put it. But you see him constantly vacillating throughout the play, don't you? Right? He's called to repent. He realizes what a terrible mistake he's made. At the moment where he might think he's about to repent, he gets sucked back in. Either Mephistopheles says something that convinces him, or whatever, or he's threatened that Lucifer, if he turns his back on Lucifer, Lucifer will tear him limb by limb, tear his flesh and so on, and he's not prepared to undergo that. And so the vacillation underscores the fact that he knows he's done the wrong thing. What this then becomes is really about, I think, just purely succumbing to desire, succumbing to the seven deadly sins, who are personified, of course, at one particular point in the play. It's that he knows he's going to get 24 years. He knows he's going to die. He invokes that sort of Christian idea of sin being the cause of death. He knows that's going to happen. He knows there's a clock on it. He knows at the end of that is hell. He does choose to believe, it seems, that hell is a place of all sorts of delights when he's told that. But deep down, he knows that's not true, doesn't he?
1: Ah, is this hell full of conversation, full of disputation and debate? I can inhabit that. There really is a kind of insouciance about his response.
0: You get the sense he's convincing himself.
1: Quite possibly.
0: Because when the moment of truth arrives, he knows the truth.
1: Yeah.
0: He knows exactly what it is that he's facing. And he knows that he's signed up to these 24 years. He's signed this Faustian pact, not because it's true, not because he thinks it's true, not out of any grand principle, but just pure desire. He wants the power. He wants

0: immortality, he wants his name to be celebrated. He wants, you know, the sins of the flesh, etc. Although, curiously, he just asked for one wife, which is
1: interesting. Yeah, see, this is interesting. I really want us to bring in our guest because I think once she comes in because of her specialization, I think it's going to enrich the conversation. Can I just, though, mark one thematic point, though?
0: Yeah.
1: So the story of Faustus is quite overtly the holding out of the possibility of trading long-term fill-in-the-blank, beatification, heavenly delight. If we wanted to move this out of a theological register, we could even just say the well-being of the planet, whatever you like. Trading off long-term well-being in the interests of short-term, and again, now we fill in the blank. Faustus, early on, he seems to want renown. There seems to be a degree of ambition. He is simply bored by the pathways of life that the academy and the established disciplines of the academy have afforded him. The play opens with him quite literally throwing books away because he has read them, he has done them, they bring him no delight. He simply regards them as being base, as being contemptible, as having no sort of succor for his mind. It is only then sorcery. It is magic. It is necromancy, the ability to do what one wills, the ability to even to become invisible, to summon the dead, to sate the will.
0: Also to know. Opening up of knowledge is part of this too.
1: But what's interesting to me, Waleed, is that opening up of knowledge lasts so little.
0: Yes, I think that's true.
1: Asks for it. It seems like Faustus is another one of these Promethean figures, or like Mary Shelley's Dr. Frankenstein, someone who wants to go beyond the bounds of accepted knowledge. And it would seem from the outset, and certainly this is right there at the beginning of the play, when the opening chorus evokes the idea of Icarus from Ovid's Metamorphosis, who, you know, fastens waxen wings and then veers so close to the sun. So this would seem to be, there would seem to be a play about ambition, about the desire to reach certain heights. But I think what's so striking to me, Waleed, is that no sooner has Faustus then staked his claim on what it is he wants. And we're going to have to bring sort of his own agency in Mephistopheles into this in just a moment, because there is an extent to which he's not tempted. Faustus crucially isn't tempted. This isn't a Garden of Eden story. He's not tempted. He seeks out something.
0: Yeah, he chooses it. Yeah.
1: He chooses it. He asks for it. He pursues Mephistopheles over it until he gets it. And he himself offers up his soul.
0: And admits that his transgression is worse than Adam and Eve's.
1: Yes, but then what is interesting is that Mephistopheles would seem to then draw the connection between what it is that Faustus wants, what it is that Faustus is attempting to do, and the insolence, the ambition that Lucifer engaged in, which is why Lucifer was then cast out of heaven. But here's what's interesting to me. The play opens with this kind of vaunting ambition, with the desire to know so much, to know the secrets of the heavens, to know the secrets of the earth. But then as the play goes, not only is Mephistopheles reduced to kind of a comic, despicable, ridiculous figure who is indentured to Faustus, but also the story of Faustus really is almost from the outset the story of Icarus. Whatever his ambitions might have been, whatever his desires might have been, his plunge is so precipitous, is so morally degrading and degrading of what the extent of his desires are, that his world seems to collapse internally. It's no longer that he is ambitious, but rather his desires themselves become increasingly base and low. Mm. His spheres of activity become increasingly constrained. And I think you bring up the issue of, you know, he seems to have this desire to engage in what he repeatedly calls voluptuousness, and yet his first request is for a wife. But I think what that suggests early on, Waleed, is that what he is terrified of is solipsism, is aloneness itself. He is worried about solitude. And then part of the agreement from the very beginning, and this is something that has to be forced upon him, if you like, is that he must be alone. Even when he engages in sexual activity, he is still alone. Even when he is given all the delights of his eyes and flesh, he is still going to be alone. And so I think what's so striking to me is that this would seem to be a classic morality tale. And yet, I think the overarching lesson of Faustus itself is that whatever hell is, it's not just waiting for Faustus at the very end when the trap door opens and he is then dragged down. Whatever else hell is, it is the experience that is lived by Faustus and, in fact, by Mephistopheles in their own self-enclosure. Their very ambitions, if you like, have looped back on them so that by the end, Faustus becomes almost a kind of parody of the ambitious figure. He becomes someone who is so base and low in what it is that he wants that he can't even barely articulate. So the height of his ambition by the end of the play is that he conjures a succubus of purportedly the most beautiful woman in all of antiquity, namely Helen of Troy. And yet that is then this final act with the paragon of beauty then becomes the height of his final ambition towards the end of his assigned life. That, I think, for me, is to some extent, at least, the shocking, quite confronting moral that then undergirds. This isn't just about a warning of hell. It's about the conditions in which life itself can be confined, can be enclosed by the very desires that one most seeks to have fulfilled.
0: Yeah, and it chimes, I think, the way you framed that, it chimes with Mephistopheles' description of hell, saying he's in it. Mm. That is, that it follows him around. This is not something that he can, it's not a place that he can be removed from. It's now his condition. And he cast it in, you know, grand terms about having actually seen, you know, being exposed to the countenance of God and then knowing that will be denied evermore to him, and that as a form of punishment. But yes, there's something about the collapsing, the immiseration of the self. Once one retreats really into one's own desires as being really the only objective, you know, when you were talking there, it immediately made me think of a particular, again, much the chagrin of Marlowe, particularly.
1: I'm sure he would have been fine with it. Yeah.
0: Quranic verse. No, well, he burnt the Quran, didn't he, just before that was one of his last acts.
1: Yeah.
0: A Quranic verse, which talks about, it draws a parallel between those who take protectors or deities other than God. And it says that those people are like a spider that spins a shelter. And then it goes on and says, and the weakest of all houses, the weakest of all shelters is that of a spider. Mm-hmm. And I've always wondered, it's strange. I mean, spider web is actually quite strong. What does this mean? And Hamza Yusuf gave a brilliant description of it, where he basically said, no, the observation to make there is that the spider is one of the few things that makes its own house from itself, by itself.
1: Yeah.
0: And
1: nice.
0: Then when you are entirely reliant on yourself in that way, when you refuse actually to take on divine help by putting your faith in other things, you're now spinning a web that's flimsy, because that's just all about everything being centered on you and on the self. And what I think the way you've described Faustus's experience there is that the more and more this becomes himself in isolation, the weaker, the more base things become, because that is the internal logic of things.
1: As St. Augustine put it, he described a closed life as a life that has turned inward upon itself, incurvatus in se, life whose final goal is none other than itself as being the most immiserated of lives.
0: Again, how that squares with Marlowe himself, I do not know.
1: I know.
0: You're listening to The Minefield on ABC Radio National. Waleed Ali is my name. Scott Stevens is my co-host as we go about our not quite a book club by doing a text that, well, is a bit of a classic and an old one. It's very unlike us to do something like this, but here we are looking at Dr. Faustus. To help us, we have a guest.
1: Our guest is Kate Flaherty. She's the head of English and senior lecturer in English and drama at the Australian National University. Kate, we're so glad you could come along and help us out.
2: I'm delighted to be here.
1: So look, we've tried to sketch out, I think, some of the primary themes to give a sense of maybe the underlying risk and maybe some of the wagers that Marlowe was attempting to fulfill by this, in some respects, very conventional, in other respects, quite transgressive play. There's a whole lot of detail, more detail than one would expect from what really amounts to little more than what the A-text is

0: About 57 pages, not much more than that. What is one of the things that we've left out that you most eagerly want to pick up?
1: I think the things I'd like to bring into the picture, and you've already enriched that picture enormously. In fact, you've said lots of things that I was thinking of saying, but is how real for the Renaissance imagination is the proposition of God? Because that makes a very big difference in terms of the experience of this play for its original audiences to the way that our modern secular Western approach to the play, and even as early as Goethe's Faustus in the 18th century, God is already fading into a kind of a pastel-coloured backdrop because religion, Christian religion, is so baked in to the social order that it becomes more of a metaphor, or there's more allegory going on. But Marlowe is writing in a time where there's fierce disputation about cosmic spiritual realities. In the space of half a century, people have died by fire at the stake for being Catholics, then Protestants, then Catholics, then Protestants. Sorry, the other way around. And so the inner spiritual tumult for Marlowe and his audiences is something that I think it takes a little bit of an adventurous imagination on our part to grasp. And I think that's a key to the stakes. I liked your word wager, because I think the stakes in this story are high. I also really agree with Waleed's point about the puzzle of connecting what we know of this dissident intellectual author who we like to think of as a kind of a poster boy for adventurous atheism, unconventional thinking, writing this play that comes home with a really, in a sense, orthodox warning about the order of being. And I do think that it's more about the order of being than the order of knowing. I think books are the new technology, the new social technology, along with the public theatre of this moment. But I think that in Faustus' way of using them, they are a means to an end, and that end is, yes, pleasure, but also power. And he says, all shall be at my command. All, it's lovely, all that moves between the quiet poles shall be at my command. And Dr. Faustus' ambitions are very of their moment in that they have this strong imperial flavour. He wants to dominate the world. He wants, you know, gold and spices of the Orient and so forth, and he wants to fly around on dragons and dominate space. So my sense of what it shares with those other foundational stories is not so much a seeking for forbidden knowledge, but a desire to supplant God. It's a desire to challenge the ontology of the universe rather than just the epistemological order. And that, I get that sense, because when it comes down to it, he dispenses with knowledge, as you pointed out, Scott. He, in a way that I think is quite comical in the first scene, he thinks, logic, Aristotle, nah.
0: Galen, he nearly lost. Lost me at that point. As soon as he begins dissing Aristotle, you're really, you know, forget blasphemy. That for me was almost the red line.
2: That's the point at which he
1: dispensing with knowledge. He's shaking off knowledge, and then he does this thing that, for the early modern audience, and we need to remember audience there, the hearers of this play, when he quotes part of a verse of scripture and leaves the other part out. For instance, he says the wages of sin is death, and he leaves off, but the gift of God is eternal life through Jesus Christ. So for the early modern audience, they hear that omission. We don't necessarily, but he is very utilitarian in his manipulation of knowledge. It's not about seeking truth. And I think you've both

0: as good as said that. It's about manipulating this newly available, I think, consumable form of knowledge as books for power, for status, for honour. That's what he's looking for. And this fits all wonderfully well with the idea that Faustus is base of stock. He's moving up. There's a social mobility narrative, which of course echoes both Shakespeare's and Marlowe's social mobility narrative. It's kind of cute. Son of a glove maker, Shakespeare. Son of a shoemaker, Marlowe. And they end up basically being employed by the Queen herself as playwrights. So all the contradictions of that ascent, that Icarus-like ascent, are sort of built into the drama there.
1: Look, I take your point about the knowledge aspect of it, Kate, and I certainly don't think it should be overstated. I mean, I would take the analysis as well that's got offered, that it starts there, but actually the true base motivations really start to come through. But it's funny how it comes back, right? So, the very last thing we see, certainly in the A text, is the chorus for the third time appearing. And here it is, lamenting Faust, effectively. Cut is the branch that might have grown full straight, is the beginning of that. But then look towards the end. Whose fiendful fortune may exhort the wise only to wonder at unlawful things, whose deepness doth entice such forward wits to practice more than heavenly power permits. Forward wits, I mean, I'd think, well, what does that even mean? Well, of course, it means people who are bright, right? People who are smart. There's a connection still being drawn here between the seduction that's on offer and people that think themselves too clever, perhaps, or whose cleverness is in some ways their weakness. It's the thing that opens up the gateway to whatever else they really might want to be serving, even if those things that they really want to serve are actually far more base.
0: I think the relationship between the prologue and epilogue of that final chorus and the drama inside is really extraordinary to investigate, in that there's a tension and a paradox there. And this takes me to another important key, is the form of drama. So what difference does it make when you're not sitting around as we are discussing something we've read, but you're in a theatre jostling alongside other human beings, seeing this spectacle unfold before you? And I can't put too fine a point on how terrifying this phenomenological experience could be. A great example is that Edward Allen, who played Faustus for Admiral's Men, which was the company, would always wear a big cross when he did so. Because he's living in a moment where the Queen herself has a professional magician / astrologer. We're not living in a world that's incredulous of magic. So there's this terrifying possibility that the actor may accidentally conjure a real devil onto the stage. And we don't get any of this just sitting and reading it on the page. It all becomes kind of mythic, folkloric. It's got that fabulous flair of the verse, but the phenomenological or ontological uncertainty of what might happen in that performed moment is lost on us. And there are multiple accounts of extra devils being seen on stage in the productions of this play. So the way I like to think about both that sense that the issue, the question of God, is not resolved and wrapped up as it is for some in our society today, and also that theatre has this raw open edge to eternity, to the cosmos, is such a different imaginary than the one that we might be operating in with the play. And I think when I hear that chorus at the end, do we believe it? Do we really believe that that is summing up the entirety of the wild thing that we've just experienced?
1: I think we do, don't we, Kate?
0: Like, I don't think I do. I think it opens up far more than it shuts down by the end.
1: Okay, take me through that. Because I have to admit, I don't understand that. I see a very clear moral and theological coherence from beginning to end, and the chorus provides a full stop that is entirely consonant with what's been warned all along and ultimately come to pass. So what am I missing in all that?
0: It passes, it definitely passes muster. And don't forget, this has got to get past the senses. So the sure. moral at
2: it
0: the
2: has
0: end
2: to appear
0: has to
2: orthodox,
0: fit.
2: Yeah.
0: Exactly. Yeah. It has to fit. But I think there are ironies that open up gaps in the dramatic playing. I'm not saying that it somehow heroises Faustus. I don't think that. I just think the immensity of what has been experienced in the theatre can't be tied up neatly with a bow with that very lame and boring chorus at
1: well,
0: the
1: because,
0: end.
1: Because what you've seen is too tempting?
0: What you've felt.
1: Too seductive?
0: What you've felt. Not seductive in the sense, I think it could be very powerfully convincing of the orthodox message.
1: Yeah.
0: Because what Faustus thinks he's doing is shown again and again and again to be something different to the cosmic reality of what he's doing. And one of the things I really admire about it is we see the banality of evil. He thinks he's doing something really massive, that he's shaking the universe. But I just keep getting stuck on this line right from Act 1, Scene 1, where we've just described that he gets rid of Aristotle, gets rid of Galen, gets rid of divinity, gets rid of all these books, and then he goes, ah, necromantic books are heavenly, lines, circles, signs, letters, and characters. And I've been thinking about this line again and again, and I can't help but think it's like ones and zeros, binary code. You know, it's this fascination with things that have at their base something very simple and puerile. It's not a high seeking for knowledge, it's a fascination. And all through, whenever Faustus seems to be turning towards God again, Mephistopheles, or then the big guns, Lucifer.
1: Yeah.
0: When he calls for Christ, Lucifer comes. Mephistopheles is not enough at that moment. Yeah, so when he actually does turn to Christ and says, ah, Christ, my Saviour, Lucifer's arriving, and always with these trivial distractions, hilariously trivial distractions. And it just has so many parallels for me with contemporary technology. It's as if Lucifer and Mephistopheles are saying, hey, have this iPad, look what you can see here. And Faustus is like, ooh, yes, planetary motions. Can I find out about that? Can I find out about plants? And I feel like the next thing's going to be, how about my foot fungus? Can I find out about that? You know, I think it's a very funny play. That's the other thing that I think is really missing in the reading, that in performance would be very powerful, is that distraction. You know, here's a funny little pageant. Okay, now I'm gonna perform the seven vices for you. And they all come before him. And Faustus is just, like,
1: Yeah.
0: And it's both gratifying to one kind of appetite, but it's a warning at the same time. It's both.
2: But
0: we feel the seduction and we feel the terror of the message.
1: You're listening to The Mindfield on ABC Radio National. Waleed Ali, my name's Scott Stevens, my co-host. The voice you hear there belongs to Kate Flaherty, who's head of English and senior lecturer in English and drama at the Australian National University. Scott.
2: Look, at every point, what we thought was solid ground within the play seems to give way. I mean, one of my favourite moments early on is Faustus is congratulating himself for his remarkable deed in reading from this book and summoning Mephistopheles. And then when Mephistopheles appears, his appearance is so grotesque, is so horrifying, that he orders him to go away and to take on the form of a Franciscan friar. And then when Mephistopheles does, you know, Faustus kind of pats himself. How pliant is this Mephistopheles? Full of obedience and humility. Such is the force of my magic and spells. And then when Mephistopheles comes back, did not he charge thee to appear to me? In other words, Lucifer. And Mephistopheles, no, I came hither of my own accord. And then later on, one of the things that keeps appearing through the play that it seems to me is in so many respects central to what the play is doing are the

0: comic figures of mm-hmm. Wagner, of Robin the Clown, of later on Rafe. These characters who, like Faustus, get their hands on a forbidden book. And like Faustus, although without his proficiency, either do full Latin or some form of gibberish made up Latin sounding like incantations, which themselves have the effect of yanking Mephistopheles out of Constantinople and bringing him to their heel. And so at each point when you have someone puffing themselves up or asserting some form of agency, it appears as though that very act of self-congratulation then becomes ripped out. And I do wonder, Kate and Waleed, if this isn't part of the whole deal with the play. So something that fascinates me is that Faustus from the very beginning bars identification or sympathy in the same way that the beginning of a show like Succession bars sympathy or identification. This person is so removed either from the fact that they're in a tower at a university surrounded by books, that there's a kind of pretentiousness about them. There's something at the outset is we want to see them fall. We want to see them exposed as frauds. When you were mentioning before, Kate, about, you know, renouncing Aristotle for the sake of really what amounts to little more than a picture book, something with gaudy illustrations. It's a pretension of knowledge, not the real thing. And then as the play then proceeds, we have this interspersed back and forth, Faustus speaking with Mephistopheles, wanting forbidden knowledge, forbidden desire. And then that becomes interplayed with two different things. One is these little comic vignettes of these clowns, these subservients, Wagner, Robin, doing much the same thing. But then we also, so, you know, how impressive is it really what Faustus is doing? How amazed ought we to be? But then the other thing that keeps emerging throughout are both these distractions that you make reference to at the very moment that Faustus seems to be bound up by a kind of existential crisis. My God, what is coming? Mm. Or even calling out for Christ. Some trinket, some distraction then is paraded in front of him, and he says, it soothes my otherwise troubled conscience. The other thing, though, that keeps emerging are these various warnings. When his blood, moments of prevention, when his blood refuses to flow so that Faustus cannot sign the contract in his blood, when an old man appears on two different occasions urging him to repent, the reappearance twice of good angels, bad angels, think of heaven and heavenly things, no, think of honor and wealth. You have someone who refuses identification. In other words, I suspect most of the audience from the outset wants Faustus to fall. They want him to be exposed as really a fraud, no better, certainly no more impressive than anybody else. And everything that Faustus then does by his own base desires, by his own limitations of his own powers, that would seem to confirm that. And yet, what's the function of these interruptions? Aren't we also maybe hoping that he does?
1: Oh, we're just building up more fuel for our condemnation.
0: Yeah.
1: He's actively choosing at moments where he's being called back, he's actively choosing to proceed.
0: And
1: he's
0: so that
1: through barriers to get there.
0: And so that then leads us to this extraordinary final moment. I mean, talk about a moment of theatrical technology where the final hour has come. Someone has already announced twice in the form of Wagner, I suspect my master is about to die. I believe the moment is approaching. Faustus himself refers to the years running on. Quick, Mephistopheles, let's make haste before the final bill, if you like, comes due. And then during that final hour, the first half hour of it is narrated over 29 lines. And then the last half hour of it is narrated over 18 lines. It's almost as though once the end is in sight, the clock begins to speed up. And I just wonder if this interplay between Faustus's debasement, Faustus's silliness, ultimately, he really is little more than a court jester, a conjurer, a trick maker. Is that trying to create a kind of unwitting connection with the audience that maybe we do want him because his desires are a little bit more like ours than we would like to admit? We do want him to turn at the last moment? Or is this, as you say, Waleed, is this more about suspense building so that beyond ourselves, even though we've come to loathe this figure, we nonetheless hope, maybe, that the final punishment might be diverted.
1: Well, I'll let Kate weigh in more fully than I will, but the thing that I actually think of with that time dilation, if that's the right phrase, is that doesn't it underscore the idea, the orthodox idea, that all this fun that you had, all your enjoyment, that was just a fleeting vanity. Mm. And now when it gets serious, now you experience time. Now you experience just how brief and how stupid your trade was. Mm. To go for the short term, 24 years seems so long, over in a flash, and now you have eternity. That, I mean, I see it underscoring the moral argument that's being made. Kate, your view is more important than mine on this, I think.
2: I think that I love that you've raised the issue of time, because there's a powerful paradox there. One bare hour to live. There's this sense of urgency, and the whole play moves at a cracking pace. And if we're if we're in the theatre, it is over, and that's a major contrast with Goethe's Faustus.
0: All right. All 12,000 lines of it, yes.
2: Exactly, exactly. It just drags on and on and on and on. This is very, very snappy. So there's that sense of urgency because of eternity. And I guess I'm not sure I want to see Faustus damned. I want to see him saved.
0: Mm.
2: Every single time there's that opportunity, some part of me goes, maybe now, maybe now. And I think, again, if you think about the early modern audience for whom a conscious eternity was a reality for them, wouldn't everyone be hoping that there would be the possibility of a last-minute salvation opportunity? Is it, if that's how you really spent your phenomenological life, thinking eternity's ahead of me, then I think that Marlowe's got a very powerful tool for tugging on people's emotions there, thinking maybe now, maybe now. And the other thing in terms of delivering that moral message, as you called it, Waleed, is there's a really fascinating way in which the good angel, the old man, and Mephistopheles all tell the truth.
0: Mm-hmm.
2: They can't deny the ultimate truth.
0: Mephistopheles delivers the first warning to him. That's right.
2: Mm. Yeah. Absolutely extraordinary in this conversation where Faustus says, now, tell me who made the world. Mephistopheles says, I will not pass. Because by not saying, Mephistopheles is effectively telling the truth there. And so that quality of intentional, repeated self delusion. It's not that he doesn't know the truth, it's that he will not know the truth. And this runs against the idea that he's seeking knowledge. And he won't submit to it. So he will not repent despite these messages coming from all different directions.
1: And he gets close though. He gets close, but he's a weather vane, isn't he?
2: Yeah.
1: Just at the moment he's about to. He gets tight, but now we're gonna rip your flesh apart.
2: That's that dynamic of distraction too that I think is so familiar to the human experience, that you can be in a moment of profound epiphany and then concentration just whipped away by something more interesting or by an appetite, I suppose.
1: A shiny illusion really is enough.
2: Yeah, but a momentary flash or a, you know, foot fungus, whatever.
0: That's also why, moving on from foot fungus or fungi, that's why it is interesting that, you know, where is the threat of having one's flesh torn, which is used to refer both to devils and to fleas, importantly enough, let the reader understand.
2: Yes.
0: If that was the threat that was constantly being used against Faustus, that would grow thin. This is just you want divinity out of coercion. You want repentance because of the mere threat of punishment. But it's the very fact that this shiny lure then comes along and moves him elsewhere. And I do think, you know, there is no variation on the Faustus theme that I know of where that final gathering comes, the 11th hour, if you like. The final gathering comes. The moment is approaching. A crowd of people who are soon to leave the figure who's going to die in utter solitude, where it's not filled with utter pathos. No matter what this person has done, how despicable. I think you're right, Kate. There is a somehow, maybe it's because I see something of myself in this person. Maybe it's just because of the bonds of moral sympathy generally. Somehow, I

0: want this person to divert from the end, to step back, to step away, to be saved. I think that actually has a shocking almost degree of moral complexity to it.
1: Because reality, you're confronted with the reality of the situation, the gravity of the situation. Hey, Kate, it's been such a joy speaking to you. And I know we're in this strange situation where we have to let you go. But honestly, you brought this to life in a way that as I was reading it, I was like, what are we going to do with this? And then Kate Flaherty turned up and that was all sorted. So thank you so much for your contribution and for speaking to us today.
2: Thanks, Waleed. Thanks, Scott. I really enjoyed the conversation. Thank you.
1: No, likewise. Kate Flaherty, Senior Lecturer in English and Drama at the Australian National University, our guest for this week's edition of The Minefield. Scott, we had to let Kate go, but we do have, I don't know, probably a minute and a half, 2 minutes up our sleeve. I just want to ask you one question, see if you can answer it in that shorter time. Why does the Faustian idea persist so much, even in our popular culture?
0: I think one big thing is our inability to think in terms of future or ultimate ends, ultimate goals. You know, one of the things that you're confronted by immediately by Faust in his study at the very beginning is that he keeps throwing away things that have to do with ends, things that have to do with goals. It's so far ahead. Why should this even have any purchase on my concentration and ultimately on my soul? This has a great deal to do with moral imagination, has a great deal to do with our own inability, I think, to think beyond mere desire and to think in terms of, okay, a big word, a yucky word, but teleology, the goal of things, the things that matter most.
1: It's a minefield word, Scott. It's a minefield word.
0: Yeah, the things that matter most in life. So I think that is something, there's something so persistently human about that. But I think there's something also kind of grubbly commercial. You know, how many of the people who ended up being caught up in the Epstein files, Waleed, who used Epstein as their own personal Mephistopheles, how many of them thought that their sordid bargains, their sordid pursuits for pleasure that nobody was going to learn about, that maybe either would have no consequence or the consequence could be indefinitely postponed. How many of them really thought that that bill was going to become due, that there is something like capital J justice? On both fronts, there is a kind of willful denial. Isn't it fascinating how much Faust gives in repeatedly to willful denial? I know this might be true, but I'm not going to think of it anyway. On both fronts, there's something compelling, compellingly human, and also just humanly sordid about it that keeps drawing us back again.
1: Yeah, you could. There's so many climate change. You can have that conversation. Yeah. I know you gestured towards that before. Anything about short-term sacrifice for long-term goal, I think. The structure of that, I think you're right, is so profound for us.
0: Okay, but hang on. Then the further lesson is, a life that is lived well with that goal in mind is an expanded life.
1: Yes.
0: It is a life that is capable of greater delights than the merely sordid delights that Faustus has to say.
1: Doesn't collapse upon itself.
0: Precisely.
1: Thank you, Scott. Thanks again to Kate Flaherty, who joined us. That's it for this episode of The Minefield. You can catch us again on Radio National next week, or you can listen to us anytime on ABC Listen. See ya.

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0: ABC News with Andrew Kaloupas. Australia, the US and the UK have announced they're working together to develop underwater drones under the AUKUS Defence Pact. Here's Harry Buttenshaw.
1: US Secretary of Defence Pete Hegseth made the announcement on the sidelines of a defence summit in Singapore. Flanked by his Australian and UK counterparts, Mr. Hegseth said the drones would support undersea operations and maintain the country's collective advantage in the maritime domain. Britain's Defence Secretary John Healey added that the technology will improve their ability to respond to threats, including those targeting underwater cables and pipelines, an issue Defence Minister Richard Marles has already flagged at the Defence Summit. The announcement comes under the agreement's so-called Pillar 2 to develop advanced defence technology, according to the US.
0: Meanwhile, the US Defence Secretary has told Asia-Pacific nations to boost their defence spending. At the Shangri-La Security Summit in Singapore, Mr. Hegseth said the US is not turning its back on Asia as it deals with global obligations such as the Iran war. But Washington's Asian partners had to boost their contribution to their own defence.
2: For too long, the security of this region has rested disproportionately on American military power, while many of our allies and partners allowed their own defense capabilities to atrophy. The Pacific, dominated by any hegemon, would unravel the regional balance of power and undermine the equilibrium we all seek to preserve.
0: The four remaining miners found alive inside a flooded cave in central Laos have emerged safely from the cave mouth, surprising their rescuers. The men were trapped in the cave by floodwaters while searching for gold more than a week ago. South Australian cave diver Josh Richards travelled to Laos to join the rescue operation. He says the miners' safe escape is nothing short of miraculous.
3: Just as I was gearing up to head in, we had four very muddy miners climb out of the cave on their own. So they'd obviously noticed that the water level had dropped far enough, and they decided to take the risk while the pumps were running, which is pretty remarkable. And they've managed to wiggle their way back out of the mine on their own.
0: The World Health Organization chief has called on communities in the center of the Democratic Republic of Congo's latest Ebola outbreak to play a central role in fighting the disease. Director General Tedros Adhanom Ghebreyesus is in Congo to support efforts against the disease. There have been at least 246 suspected deaths across the eastern DRC and Uganda, but experts anticipate the real toll may be higher. Dr. Tedros says all hands are on deck to fight the disease.
4: The international community is involved under the leadership of the government of DRC, and at the same time, community ownership is important. That's why we're here, to discuss with the community to see how the response is running and if there are challenges to help.
0: The newest addition to the Royal Australian Navy has been commissioned at the Stirling Naval Base south of Perth. HMAS Air, built at the Osborne Naval Shipyard in South Australia, is the second Arafura-class patrol vessel to enter service. The 80-metre ship has a range of more than 7,000 kilometres, with improved living quarters and amenities for crew. A further four Arafura-class vessels are under construction at the Henderson Shipyard south of Perth. Rear Admiral Stephen Hughes says the ship will carry out a number of different missions.
5: She'll work closely with Australian Border Force, other government agencies and our regional partners. She is purpose-built for these missions. She has modern systems, a robust design and the flexibility required to operate across Australia's vast maritime domain.
0: At least 22 people are dead and 36 have been injured after a truck carrying recently returned refugees overturned in eastern Afghanistan's Langman province. Authorities say the driver lost control on a highway linking the capital to eastern provinces, causing the vehicle to veer off the road and overturn. At least 10 children and 5 women are among the dead. To sport, and in the NRL, Melbourne Storm has defeated the Sydney Roosters 18-4 at home. The Storm scored 3-1 in often wet conditions as Melbourne rose to 12th with its 5th win of the season. You're up to date with the latest from ABC News. For more news at any time, download the ABC Listen app.
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3: Without further ado,
2: this is The Naked Scientists. Hello, this is ABC Radio National. You're listening to The Naked Scientists, the programme that brings you the biggest breakthroughs and talks to the major movers and shakers in the worlds of science, technology and medicine. I'm Chris Smith, and coming up, an Ebola outbreak in the DRC. What's behind it and what's the risk? Also, NASA reveals plans for next year's Artemis 3 launch, which is a step closer to setting foot back on the moon. Plus,
10: but I would like to explore how good it is at admin, because I'm really not very good at admin. I'm not very interested in it. I would love to be able to detail more of that off than I currently do.
2: We hear from the world's top AI specialists about its rapid development and where it's going next. The World Health Organization has declared an Ebola outbreak in the Democratic Republic of the Congo a public health emergency of international concern, with more than 100 reported deaths in the east of the country and potentially, according to some studies, over 1,000 people infected. The cause is a more recently discovered form of the Ebola virus called Bundibugyo. After an incubation period of some 10 days or so, the virus causes high fevers, an intense inflammatory reaction known as a cytokine storm, and because it also attacks blood vessels, the virus depresses the ability of blood to clot, leading to bleeding all over the body, hence the term hemorrhagic fever. The mortality rate is between 20 to 50%, and because all body fluids are infectious, it is relatively easy to transmit in crowded conditions with poor medical facilities, and especially where public awareness of the threat is poor. A highly mobile population, rapid transport routes internationally, and porous borders with nearby regions mean that the spread can be fast. Cases are already being reported in neighbouring Uganda. Tom Kaizak is the Director of Biocontainment at Galveston National Laboratory at the University of Texas Medical Branch.
11: The virus is undoubtedly what's called a zoonosis, or a virus that exists in some animal, and the index case catches it somehow from whatever that reservoir is. It's highly suspected that bats are the natural host, and then people who are exposed to the excreta of bats, or also bats are used as a food source in some areas of the world. And then most of the transmission occurs from one person to another. And it's what's known primarily as a bloodborne agent, so that you require very close contact. And furthermore, it's only during the latter stages of the disease, when the individual is quite sick, when that transmission occurs.
2: And the mechanism of disease?
11: Well, it's what's called a hemorrhagic fever. Part of it is that the immune response gets out of control and also contributes to how serious the disease is. So it's not altogether the virus that's making you sick.
2: The outbreak we're seeing now, what's that? Because they're saying that's not the same as the form that surfaced in 2014, caused that big outbreak.
11: There have been, subsequent to the original 1976 outbreaks, a number of these viruses discovered. This one is called Bundibugyo, after a town in western Uganda where there was an outbreak that was relatively small that occurred in 2007-2008, and that lends its name towards this virus. The subsequent single outbreak that occurred after that in 2012 over in the DRC was also relatively small. So our experience with this particular virus is not particularly broad.
2: There was a claim that, and the World Health Organization, Professor Ghebreyesus, has said that this may well have been spreading for an extended period of time because it was somewhat flying under the radar, because we were looking for one form of Ebola and potentially missing this one.
11: Yeah, if you go back to the 2014 outbreak, unfortunate circumstances were somewhat similar. In other words, the diagnosis of this as an Ebola and the measures that need to be put in place to keep it as a small outbreak just didn't happen, partially because specimens in the 2014 outbreak weren't presented to a laboratory that could do the diagnosis. And this one, there was some inability to recognize this particular

0: medical facilities identify cases early on and take care of them with appropriate personal protective gear. Because again, if you are exposed to the secretions and excretions of somebody who's become seriously ill with that, that's the primary means of transmission. So identifying patients and getting them out of situations where they're family members or medics that don't have the appropriate protective gear taking care of them, that's what needs to be avoided, and that's how it needs to be brought under control. If there were vaccines, they could practice something called ring vaccination. But in the 2014 outbreak, you may recall that there were vaccines brought to bear, but it was so late in the outbreak, it actually did not have that much to do ultimately with the control and the cessation of that outbreak.
1: Do we have vaccines against this one?
0: Well, there's some potential that the Zaire vaccine might have some effectiveness, but it's not going to be something you want to depend upon to probably bring this outbreak to an end. And the sort of demonstration that it's effective is really not there at the moment.
1: Are there no drugs that we can use against Ebola viruses?
0: And I would say that's really not well known at the moment.
1: Why is this happening at all? Because it feels like we're seeing more of this happening more often to more people.
0: The reservoirs tend to be out in the bush, and populations of humans are expanding into some of those areas. And not only that, but means of transportation among different population centers has improved vastly. So let me back up and say it might have in the past occurred and not spread as rapidly as this one appears to be spreading now, because ability to move in, through the areas where the virus initiated the first infections in humans was not what it is today. The global concern is that you can get on an airplane in Kinshasa or Kampala or Entebbe and be someplace else on the other side of the earth within, you know, a matter of hours.
1: Tom Kaizak, who's Director of Biocontainment at Galveston National Laboratory, the University of Texas Medical Branch. Well, up into space now, and following last month's successful Artemis 2 mission, NASA has started looking at plans to launch Artemis 3. Earmarked for next year, the launch is proposed to be the last planned step before landing humans on the moon. Richard Hollingham took me through it. He's from the Space Boffins.
2: Artemis 3 is the next stepping stone to the moon. Originally, Artemis 3 was going to be the landing on the moon, but now it's a test of the landers in low Earth orbit. Now, this all sounds great, and you sort of assume, well, they've got the landers to test. They haven't got the landers to test. So there are two landers being built right now, one by Blue Origin, which is Jeff Bezos' company, and the other is being developed by SpaceX, which is Elon Musk's company. So when it comes to landers, it really is a sort of battle of the billionaires here about whether they can get them made in time so this rocket can launch into Earth's orbit, not to the moon, just in Earth's orbit, and dock with these landers, test them out, test out things like spacesuits, operating, docking, all those sorts of things.
1: Well, hang on a minute. If they're a lander and they've got to land on the moon, haven't you got to go to the moon to test the moon landing?
2: Well, again, this goes back to what they did with the Apollo missions, and it makes a huge amount of sense. Going to the moon is incredibly risky. So during the Apollo missions, you had Apollo 7, which was just a test of the spacecraft in low Earth orbit. You had Apollo 8, the famous mission that orbited the moon, very much like what we've just seen with Artemis 2. And then the mission that's often forgotten, which is Apollo 9. And that was a test of the Apollo spacecraft with the lander for the first time in low Earth orbit. It was practicing things like docking, like transferring astronauts between the two. And so they could be confident that when they actually took the lander to the moon, it was going to be able to operate perfectly. So it does make a whole lot of sense. This time it's going to be multiple launches. So potentially with Artemis 3, and this has never been done before, they will launch the astronauts into orbit, as we saw with Artemis II. They will launch separately.

0: two different landers on two different rockets. In fact, you've got three different types of rocket in action here. They'll launch the SpaceX lander and the Blue Origin lander into low Earth orbit, and Orion will dock with both, and potentially astronauts will move between each of the landers. The clock is very much ticking on this because they're saying it's going to be in 2027. So even if it was the end of 2027, you're kind of looking at about 18 months to get this done.
1: Why is there no lander yet then? What's the delay?
0: This has been held up multiple times, different decisions made about landers and which way to go. Originally, it was going to be just SpaceX. And if you look at a lot of the graphics on the NASA website, that was the original plan. Then it looked like SpaceX weren't going to do it in time, so they reintroduced Blue Origin, who had been there at the early stages of a competition to develop a lander. I mean, both are very sophisticated, both are new technology, particularly with the SpaceX lander. It's enormous, and it would be a huge step change, whereas the Blue Origin looks not dissimilar to that sort of spidery Apollo lander that we're all kind of familiar with when you see those pictures of the astronauts on the moon. It is bigger, but it's more traditional sort of lander territory, like a lot of the robotic landers. Whereas SpaceX is, it's part of Elon Musk's very ambitious plan to ultimately take people to Mars. So it's all part of his Starship system, which hasn't yet got into orbit. But if it all succeeds, then it really is, in the same way that SpaceX has really changed the economics of space, made it so much cheaper. This would be a real step change in the kinds of technology. And all the while this clock is ticking, you've also got the competition, which Jared Isaacman, the new head of NASA, has also been talking up over the last few days, the competition between the US and China. He said in a speech a few days ago that he believed that China would plan next year to send astronauts out around the moon, so very much like Artemis 2. So that would put China only about a year behind the US in returning astronauts to the moon. I mean, there is a political element to this, ramping up the tension. We want money to do this as the message, but that's at the back of many minds in NASA as well.
1: If there are now two lander contenders, they're not going to send both, presumably. So does this mean that whichever one performs best in these tests will be selected as that's going to be what goes to the moon?
0: They're not framing it that way, certainly at the moment. They're just saying, we are doing Artemis 3, we are testing these landers in orbit. But yeah, you'd assume that both can't go to the moon. But maybe one would go on one mission on Artemis 4, another would go on Artemis 5, or something like that. Because they're being launched separately, I mean, potentially you could actually send both to the moon. None of this has been made clear yet. This really does seem to be, we're kind of witnessing a plan taking shape in real time. This is a very different plan to what was there 5, 6 years ago when these landers were first commissioned. I don't know the answer to that question.
1: Let's assume then that Artemis 3 goes to plan, both of these things work, so NASA has a choice, and then the next step will be the lunar surface, presumably. So Artemis 4 will be the landing. When is that earmarked for, if all goes to the current time plan?
0: If all goes to the current time plan, and isn't it now an accelerated plan, we're looking at Artemis 3 in 2027 and Artemis 4, so the return to the moon, so astronauts on the surface of the moon in 2028.
1: Richard Hollingham from the Space Boffins on what NASA has in mind for Artemis 3. You're on ABC Radio National. This is The Naked Scientist with me, Chris Smith, and still to come, where AI is headed and how researchers are increasingly coupling different AI systems or agents, each with different strengths and specialisms, together to make a much more powerful machine. But first, the United Arab Emirates has called a drone strike near its only nuclear power station a dangerous escalation and blamed Iran or one of its proxies for the recent attack. The Gulf nation's infrastructure has been targeted by thousands of drone and missile strikes since the start of the wider conflict in the Middle East a few months ago. It echoes attacks on the Zaporizhzhia nuclear station by Russia in the early stages of the war in Ukraine. Malcolm Grimston is an honorary senior research fellow at Imperial College London.
2: First thing to say is obviously nuclear power stations are extraordinarily robust. They're designed to deal with both internal and external threats. So in other words,

0: something going wrong inside the reactor and protecting the outside environment if that happens. But equivalently, anything outside the environment which is trying to get in. So we've seen, for example, in Ukraine, where the Zaporizhzhia nuclear reactor has been right in the firing line of the war there, but has not been breached. There's been no radioactive emissions from that. And I thought it's unlikely that the aim was actually to try and produce radioactive emissions, because they can go anywhere, and whoever's doing it, the danger ends up blowing over their own territory. So at the moment, it's quite difficult to understand quite what's going on here, I think.
1: Although, notwithstanding that latter point, we do know that these facilities do have Achilles' heels, because while Fukushima withstood an amazingly powerful earthquake perfectly well, as it was designed to do, it was the tsunami inundating the diesel backup generators that then caused the disaster. Just because the power station's robust, there could be other ancillary infrastructure that isn't so.
0: Yes, and it's also worth remembering, though, that during the earthquake and tsunami in 2010, it was only the oldest plant, Fukushima 1, that wasn't able to withstand the tsunami. All of the other nuclear plants up and down the coast, which were subject to the tsunami, were able to come through without any significant damage and certainly no release of radioactivity. So I think using a 1970s plant, which met the most unbelievable conditions, that it was able to withstand an earthquake actually rather larger than the design was meant for. Of course, one should never be complacent, but it doesn't look to me that if you really want to damage a nuclear plant, I don't know how you do it. I think external threats have never been terribly successful, and indeed, it's noticeable how few terrorist attacks there have been on nuclear stations, simply because I think people recognize they're so difficult to breach.
1: Is it then that people are just trying to put the wind up people? We know that nuclear scares people, so it's a way of putting the wind up people, getting attention for yourself. Is that really what's behind this kind of thing?
0: Although it's the first nuclear station in the United Arab Emirates, the UAE has said that it intends to develop nuclear energy, in part so then it can use its fossil reserves for exports rather than using them at home. And if you are working in a plant which is subject to a lot of drone attacks, then quite independent of what type of plant it is, it's going to be a threat to the workforce. It's going to disrupt the orderly operations of the nuclear reactor, but it could be any sort of plant or facility. So I wonder a bit whether this is just a generalized attempt to undermine the infrastructure. And of course, although the nuclear plant itself may be safe and radioactive releases may be unlikely, you can still damage the wires that take the electricity from the plant to where it's going to be needed. And so you can debilitate, even though you're not actually damaging the radioactive parts.
1: Why does the UAE think Iran is behind this particular attack?
0: The tensions within the Middle East among the various countries, almost as they seem to be battling for hegemony of the Arab world. It's such we've seen a number of cases where now the Iranians have been blocking UAE's access to the Straits of Hormuz so they can get their fossil exports out. UAE traditionally has been rather more accommodating and positive in its relations with Israel than has been the case with Iran. So it looks as if it's an ongoing part of the very, very complex military situation in the Gulf.
1: Was it that the nuclear station was an accidental hit then? Were they actually just going for something else and hit that? Or is this just a pattern of disruption, just to cause tension, cause stress, and make a point?
0: I don't think there's much evidence that they were aiming for something else and ended up striking it, which, in the case of Zaporizhzhia in Ukraine, it seemed to me damage that was done, and there was some damage to the ancillary plant at Zaporizhzhia, but that was largely collateral damage by the fact that the plant happened to be right in the line of the Russian line of attack into Ukraine. Here, it does seem to be, from what we can tell at the moment, a deliberate attack upon the plant. Though, as I say, there's a difference between saying it's a deliberate attack on the plant and an attempt to get a radioactive incident, because simply if they were successful in taking offline a major electricity generator like this, that of itself would have economic consequences for the UAE.
1: Malcolm Grimston at Imperial College London. You're on ABC Radio National. This is The Naked Scientist with me, Chris Smith. And now for the rest of this week's programme, we're going to examine where AI is headed and how researchers are increasingly coupling different AI systems or agents, each with different strengths and specialisms, together to make a much more

0: powerful machine. Emerging stocks have been doing incredibly well lately, with the artificial intelligence boom pushing equities in Asia to record highs. But lots of people, including Pope Leo and some tech leaders themselves, are less happy, and they're calling for stricter regulation of the AI sector to protect jobs and privacy. So let's first hear what two experts themselves think. Zoe Kleinman is the BBC's technology editor, and Mike Waldridge is a professor of computer science at the University of Oxford, where he's devoted his research career to the subject of AI.
1: AI is about getting machines to do things that currently require human or animal brains or potentially nervous systems or potentially human bodies. And one of the weird things about AI is that lots of things that we find very, very difficult, AI has been very good at for a long time. Like, so playing grandmaster level chess, computers have been able to do that now for 30 years. And yet most people find that a very demanding challenge. Whereas some things that we find basically trivial, like riding a bicycle, driving a car, turn out to be phenomenally hard for AI. So AI is about pushing back the frontiers of what machines can do. And the current approach, which has turned out to work extraordinarily well, I think much better than many people expected, is that if you start with a huge amount of data, in particular, for example, textual data, just ordinary written text, just the kind of stuff that you can pull off social media or the World Wide Web, and you train an AI model on huge, huge quantities of that, it turns out to be rather good at being able to, for example, summarize text, answer questions about text, and so on. And so that's what's led to the current AI boom, which is around large language models like ChatGPT. And the thing that turned out to work extremely well after 70 years is throw incredible amounts of data at the problem. And to process all of that data and build the AI, you need incredible quantities of computer power.
0: I was going to say incredible quantities of money as well. Would you go along with that, Zoe? What does the tech sphere say AI does very, very well?
2: Traditionally, AI is basically very good at pattern spotting. And that is because, as Mike just said, it's trained on a huge amount of data. And so it can fairly confidently predict what's going to come next in a sequence, whether that sequence is numbers or words in a conversation or anything else that you're throwing at it. It's really, really good in some forms of healthcare, specifically spotting symptoms on x-rays or scans. I did a story for the BBC a couple of years ago. I went to see a tool that had been trained to spot the early signs of breast cancer in women's routine mammograms. And this tool had identified 11 tiny, tiny changes that the human doctors had missed when they'd looked at the scans and potentially saved these women's lives, because they wouldn't have known about it. They had no symptoms. They wouldn't have had another scan for a few years, by which point it would have grown into potentially something more difficult to treat. It was a really humbling and lovely story to do, actually. And I interviewed one of the women who said cancer was massively in her family, and she was so grateful to this tool that had potentially saved her life. But the other side of that was that there were hundreds of false alarms, because we're talking about patient data, and obviously people have very strong feelings about their medical history and their medical data and the privacy that should surround that. So this tool wasn't given anybody's medical history. So in addition to finding these 11 cancers, it flagged hundreds and hundreds of, you know, lumps and bumps. Breast tissue, I'm told, is notoriously lumpy and bumpy, that had already been discredited, but it didn't know that. And I think that kind of sums up for me where we are with AI in healthcare. We kind of really want it because it can really speed up, really help, and come up with new formulas for drugs. It can churn through existing formulas of drugs at speeds we've never been able to manage before. But coupled up with that is this sort of, are we ready to let it loose on everybody's data?
0: Downsides aside that Zoe was just referencing there, Mike, in terms of things like data concerns and so on, what about the downsides of AI? What does it not do very well that we had higher aspirations for and have been disappointed?
1: Well, Zoe, I think, has exactly characterized what AI is good at, which is picking up on patterns. What it doesn't do is what many people, I think, imagine it does. Many people imagine that when you give a problem to AI, it goes away and it computes very cleverly the solution to the problem that you've given it. And that is exactly not what it's doing. What it's picking up is patterns in the problem that you've given. And basically, it's matching those against all the examples it's seen in its training data. So there's a famous example that went viral a couple of years ago. Somebody tried the following prompt. How many R's are there in the word strawberry? ChatGPT came back, there are two R's in the word strawberry. And the user said, are you sure about that? Yes, two R's in the word strawberry. Are you absolutely sure about that? Yes, I'm absolutely sure. Would you bet $1 million? And ChatGPT said, yes, I would bet $1 million. We presume that isn't a binding bet. But the point is there, the computer code to count the number of R's in a word is one line. It's trivial, absolutely trivial. And yet that's not what the most sophisticated AI in the world is doing. It's not counting the number of R's. It's just pattern matching and probably just picking up on the word berry rather than the word strawberry. So that's at the nub of the problems that we have with contemporary AI. If you've got a problem which matches something very well in the training data that they've seen when they've been trained, then you can expect a pretty good response. But for unusual situations, situations that are outside the training data, for example, it's not going to be very good at. And in fact, actually, the evidence is it's very bad at. But also, more fundamentally, what it's not doing is actually computing the answer for you. It's just pattern matching, exactly as Zoe said.
0: It's not putting us in a position with what it knows already, Zoe, to discover anything new. But that doesn't mean it can't tell us where the gaps in our knowledge are and therefore point us in the right direction, does it?
2: What both excites me and terrifies me about AI is that it is at its worst right now than it will ever be, because every single moment it's getting better. And these tools and these systems are getting more powerful, and they are able increasingly to do a variety of different tasks better than they did the day before, the month before, the year before. I mean, you only have to look at how quickly the industry is scaling up, if you like, to see that this tech is not hanging about. You know, by the time we're having this conversation now, I mean, I don't know, there might be a tool released tomorrow that will completely invalidate what I've just said. It's just really moving that quickly. And there has been a sense that the more machines you can throw at it and the more data you can throw at it, the better that that will be. And we have seen that. It's kind of slowed down now, but to an extent, that's what this kind of mad chase has been, to throw as much money and data as possible at this technology to see what it can do next. And I think we've seen some real advances in things like coding, the whole kind of vibe coding thing, which started off not being brilliant and is now getting better. And the cybersecurity stuff is amazing. You know, you've got this tool that Anthropic has built called Mythos that it says is so powerful, it's too scared to release it to the public. Now, you know, you could say that is amazing marketing hype, and it is. But everyone that's looked at it has said, actually, it is pretty good. You know, it's finding hidden bugs in systems. Some of them are 30 years old and nobody's ever spotted them. And of course, this is an incredible, valuable tool potentially to a hacker, because it's the key to every hidden back door that there is in all of our digital systems. And if you think about the fact that everything runs digitally, our banks, our power grids, you know, everything, that's quite a scary prospect, isn't it? And it's not the only one. OpenAI has one as well called ChatGPT 5.5 Cypher, I think it is, that it's also very proud of. And people that are select banks and companies that they are allowing to try it are saying, yeah, these tools are another level. It would take a human days, months, years to find these weaknesses in our systems. And this thing just finds it straight away.
0: And therein lies the nub of the problem, doesn't it, Mike? Because technology, classically, when it moves incredibly fast, has a habit of leaving behind the legal system, which moves notoriously slowly and never catches up. So how do we get to grips with this? How should we regulate AI and do it in a way that it means it works everywhere for everyone? Because that's going to be the problem otherwise, isn't it? We'll all slavishly follow the rules, and people who don't want to and have nefarious intent won't.
1: The world's wealthiest companies are grappling with this and by and large trying to avoid being regulated, because they claim it will stifle innovation and that other countries will get there first if we start regulating and so on. So the regulatory landscape is very, very unclear, and it doesn't look like AI regulation is going to be high on the US agenda throughout this Trump administration. So it is going to be very, very difficult, I think, to regulate on top of a moving target. I do think the UK's historical approach to this, which is to, rather than trying to legislate around the technology, that is to say, thou shalt not use neural networks for this, instead get different organisations like the medical authorities, the financial services authority and so on, to think about the issues that arise there and regulate around those use cases. I think that's probably quite a wise and sensible way forward. One big challenge, by the way, for government at the moment is they lack the talent, not just the UK government. I think governments and regulatory bodies don't have the AI experts who are at the absolute cutting edge. So they just actually literally don't have the expertise in-house. And our government has made a lot of strides to try to build up that expertise, but it is still a very, very, very quickly moving target.
0: Do you use it, Zoe?
2: Yeah, loads. I use it like a second brain. I use it a lot. I don't use it for writing. I don't use it for scripting. I suppose I kind of use it on a par with the way I use Google. I fact check, but then I have to fact check the fact check. But it's a very useful springboard for ideas, or when you just want to know something really quickly. What year did the iPhone come out? Was it 2007, 2008? Something like that. I use it to think through ideas, to kind of brainstorm stuff, I guess. I'm thinking about writing a book about something, and I've been using it to brainstorm how that might work as a structure, because I don't know, I've never written a book before, I don't really know how that works. But I'm very, very keen to start exploring agents, but it's quite difficult with the way things are set up for me at work because I'm at the BBC. But I would like to explore how good it is at admin, because I'm really not very good at admin. I'm not very interested in it. I would love to be able to detail more of that off than I currently do.
0: The BBC's admin lover, not, and technology correspondent Zoe Kleinman, and Oxford University's AI guru Mike Waldridge. Thanks to both of them. You're on ABC Radio National. This is The Naked Scientists with me, Chris Smith. And today we're examining AI and how it's pushing science and medicine forward. Now, Zoe was just mentioning some of the benefits of AI in healthcare, and with that in mind, there's perhaps nobody better to speak to than Raj Jenner, who's the UK's first official clinical professor of AI in radiation oncology. Now, 3 years ago, he appeared here on The Naked Scientist, having developed a system that uses AI to analyse body scans to mark up organs to find the best routes into the body to zap cancers with radiation while minimising the dose to healthy tissue. He's since taken it much further, allowing the system to bolt on other AI elements. These are the agents that Zoe was just mentioning, that can decode and then incorporate details of other tests and even medical records to build that optimal treatment plan. I went to meet him at Adam Brooks Hospital in Cambridge.
3: We'd built an AI tool that could process the scans that are taken for patients who are waiting to start radiotherapy. And the tool could mark up all of the healthy tissues on those scans to help the oncologist plan the treatment and target their tumour.
0: What does that mean, mark up? And what's involved practically?
3: It means that instead of having to draw around all of the healthy structures on every slice of every CT scan, the computer does that for you and the oncologist focuses on targeting the tumour. That means patients were able to get started on to radiotherapy treatment much more quickly.
0: Why do you need to draw around healthy tissue if the tumour is the focus?
3: Because the dose has to get into the patient somehow and it has to go through some healthy tissues in order to get to the tumour. A computer helps calculate that dose. If it doesn't know where all the healthy tissues are and what they are, then it can't do that job properly.
0: And previously you would have painstakingly gone through, what, tens to hundreds of slices through a human to say there's a liver, there's a kidney, I want to minimise the dose there, oh, here's the tumour.
3: That's correct. And for some of the most complex treatments, that might easily take 4 to 6 hours of an oncologist's time. Now it's done in seconds by the AI.
0: How does it do that?
3: Basically, the model has learnt to be able to recognise where it is in the body and paint it with a label that says, I'm in the right lung, or I'm in the left lung, or I'm in the heart, and so on. And it can do that for every location that we need it to.
0: Given it's a number of years since you were doing this, you've got a lot of data now. So do the data bear out the use of this?
3: Yes. It's really nice, Chris, that what we had developed right at the cutting edge has now become absolutely commonplace in radiotherapy. And certainly in the UK, in the NHS, this has now become standard practice that we have this kind of technology available. And it brings a lot of power to the oncologist's elbow, means that we can work much more quickly.
0: In terms of outcomes, though, is there evidence that that's translating into better outcomes for the patient? Yes, it's saving a doctor like you considerable time and stress, but you can work hard. You're a nice guy. I'm sure you don't mind putting the hours in. Is it actually making the patient's care better?
3: We know that it saves time and we know that it's safe, but we've actually been trying to explore algorithms like this to actually see if it can make patients' treatment better. And the way that we've done that is basically by asking the algorithm to not just mark out the healthy organs, but actually to predict what a high quality radiotherapy plan would look like directly. So give that prediction to the human experts, which is a very interesting application of exactly the same technology.
0: Is it doing that just from the image though, or can you arm it with more data so it knows more about the cancer that it's got a zap?
3: What we found is that initial work just showed that it would try and take in the image and it would say, OK, well, I know that you've got a lung cancer. I'm going to predict what the treatment dose is going to look like effectively. And it would use just image data. We realised, though, that we weren't getting good performance because it's not doing the same task as a human would. You see, if an oncologist sits down to plan that treatment, they know that it's a lung cancer. They know how big the cancer is, what type of cancer it is, and where it's involved. So what we started to do is to combine the AI that's very good at looking at images with a kind of AI that's now very, very commonplace in our society of being able to read text. And we've built what's called a vision language model. This is two AIs joined together, one that's exceptionally good at extracting information from text, like ChatGPT, if you will, and the other one that's exceptionally good at extracting information from the images. And lo and behold, when we combine those two, we're starting to see much, much better performance than when you just give the AI an image and say, OK, we'll predict what a good treatment would look like for me.
0: How do you make them talk to each other? Because one is talking a visual language, one is talking extraction of information from written English language. What do you do to bring the two together? How do you make them overlap so they do understand each other in that way?
3: We have long thought about ways of encoding information into text that are just as readable by a human as they are by a computer. And there are various forms of language, or technically a schema, that are actually very easy for a human to read and a computer to read. Now, it turns out that things like ChatGPT, they're extremely good at taking information from just plain text and putting it into a schema. So that's really what we've harnessed effectively. But it was basically because we'd already decided that it would be useful to have some common framework, something that was just as easy for a human to read as for a computer to read.
0: How is this used? Would this inform a team meeting? Because the way we do kind of care like this is in the form of a team. We get all the different practitioners who all have a stake in the care, and we reach a consensus decision as to how we're going to treat that patient. Where does this fit in? Does it become a member of the team, or does it land on the table and then everyone looks at it and sort of says, well, yeah, that looks okay? How do you actually use the data and how do you know what to do with it?
3: This is an example of using different types of AI tools, or agents, as we sometimes describe them, to support human decision-making, particularly in the fast-paced clinical world, and in particular to do reduction of information, because we have so much information now about patients. There's always the worry that the human might miss something effectively. And what we have built in a very, very small way, and because it's small and simple, it's easier to test and easier to demonstrate utility, is an example of exactly that. So can we build effectively an agent that reads the referral letter for somebody that needs radiotherapy and an agent that reads the scan, and they can sit there in an MDT, basically, and interact with the other human experts and say, would you like to see what I think a good radiotherapy plan might look like? Because that might be of interest to the surgeon in terms of thinking, well, would this patient be better off with an operation or with radiotherapy? And it's hard for the surgeon to picture that if they can't picture, for example, how good the radiotherapy plan would be. So this kind of technology really feeds into very much that shared decision-making process. But it's a very, very simple example by keeping it really on this task of radiotherapy planning.
0: really interesting to see how far that has come. Raj Jenner, who's Clinical Professor of AI in Radiation Oncology. We've just heard how different AI systems or agents can be yoked together in a specific situation like radiotherapy to provide complementary analyses of different elements of the data to produce a clearer picture overall. So can the same trick work more broadly across the entire scientific research arena? Discovery is, after all, driven by generating new hypotheses, doing experiments to test them, and then analysing the resulting data. But as scientific disciplines become more complex and overlapping, deeper subject-specific expertise is needed, along with broader knowledge straddling those different disciplines. Now, human jacks-of-all-trades fitting this bill are hard to come by. But this is where an approach published just this week in the journal Nature by Google DeepMind called CoScientist comes in. It's a multi-agent system that uses a set of interlinked AI agents that each take command of different parts of the research process. The system can generate hypotheses, propose experiments, interpret the experimental results, and then help the researcher to refine their hypotheses on the basis of the findings. Testing it out on the blood cancer acute myeloid leukemia, CoScientist proposed a number of new drug candidates and therapies, and it also highlighted some interesting avenues for creator Annalisa Pawlowski in her research on motor neurone disease, also known as ALS.
4: Originally, when I started working on CoScientist, I was very interested in studying ALS, which is a really complex disease. So you have essentially many different dominoes that are falling all at the right time, and it causes a pretty aggressive symptomatic disease. And we didn't really have any insights on how to solve it. And so the work with CoScientist allows us to span the literature to make unexpected connections with other different diseases, maybe that have similar symptomatic patterns and ones that have different, to understand what could be the driving factors behind ALS.
0: What does this actually do? In other words, if it were a car, you'd ask the question, what's under the hood? So what do you actually do here?
4: Yes, I mean, I love the car example. So for instance, let's say I want to get from point A to B. I have symptoms of a disease and I want to understand the mechanism B, the things driving the disease. Let's say you live in London. There's so many different directions you could take to get there, different paths, and also so many different ways you could get there. You could bike, you could walk, you could be in a taxi, you could take a hovercraft or something. And what CoScientist tries to do is it makes those connections between A and B and gives you the reasoning behind those connections, validated with web search and papers and literature that's coming out to try to give evidence behind those reasoning paths. So then you as a scientist can decide which path you should pursue. But the thing with CoScientist is you're not just going from A to B. You're not doing just the next step in your research. You're going from A to Z in the sense that we're trying to compress the time to make scientific breakthroughs. So you're not just solving the next step in the disease, but you're trying to get all the way to, let's say, potentially predicting a therapeutic.
0: Science is very dogmatic. We tend to do things because that's the way it's always been done. We tend to rely on other people's findings and we use that as a starting point. Is this a way of pressing the reset button a bit and making us roll back and look at things maybe slightly differently or also spot shortcuts? Instead of going the long way around, you're saying I could actually cut the corner with this and show me a route that will save me a lot of time.
4: Right. When you wake up in the morning, you put your pants on first. So what you can do with CoScientist is to explore a lot of different avenues and pathways without having to move immediately into the experimental validation, which is usually long and very expensive. So I usually tell folks to use CoScientist in a 360 view, ask it, what is causing the disease? But simultaneously, why would these strategies not work? Or why did these things fail? So you can ask from multiple different directions to understand the reasoning pathways and then combine those together at the end to say, okay, this is really the direction we want to go in.
0: Is it easy to integrate into your workflow? So in other words, if I'm a PhD student and I've got a problem to solve and this is my project, is it easy to work my project into it so that it can act as a sort of second pair of hands at the lab bench?
4: What we're seeing is that there's this intersection of what we call large language reasoning or reasoning with language to the reasoning in the scientific disciplines. And so it's easy in the sense that we have a great user interface and you can interact with it. But you do need to consider, how can I leverage the power of this very powerful engine to help me move forward? And so there is a little bit of interaction and iterative use of understanding that it can answer these extremely complex questions, like we mentioned, the 360 view, and how to use that in an iterative approach, maybe with some data analysis as well, before you potentially get to the bench, or using the data you've already collected or plan to collect in the future and connecting it to the system to use it in that way. So it is easy, but as I'm seeing with all the tools I'm using in AI, it forces me to think a little bit differently so I can maximize the use of these different systems.
0: One thing that worries people a lot, and it's become quite manifest when people have used many of these systems, is the question of confabulation, where things are invented to fill in gaps in the model's knowledge. I'll call it knowledge, but basically training data, just make stuff up. So is there a risk it could send our scientists down blind alleys because it will highlight what it says is a learning opportunity or a gap or a route, and in fact it's a blind alley?
4: So there's two things there. So one is that these systems are based on what they can see, and people often don't publish things that don't work. We call this negative data. And so the system might say, okay, here's how you get from point A to point B. And it doesn't have any evidence to invalidate that because those experiments weren't published yet, or the community knows that this thing wouldn't work. But the model hasn't seen that. And so it can say something that seems very reasonable to itself, and all of the reviews don't catch it because there is no evidence out there for that. That's one thing. There's another thing that I think you're hinting at, which is hallucinations. So any large language model can hallucinate. We do a significant amount of work to add checks and review and additional validation to try to reduce this as much as possible. But it's not impossible to 100% get away from it. It's always going to be there. And that's why we suggest this is a co-scientist. This is to be used with scientists, with experts, so that they can eval and improve it before they decide to, let's say, do some experiments in their lab.
0: A few years ago, the phenomenon of the reproducibility crisis emerged in science. And there are a number of really quite high-profile cases where papers that were foundational, very significant bodies of work and lots of other people's careers founded on discoveries that turned out not to be true. Not because anyone was doing anything nefarious, but because they made a mistake. Now, the data you're training your systems on is going to be the same data that scientists rely on, and they're going to fall for those sorts of misleading things, aren't they? So is there a chance that it's no better than we are in that respect? It could fall prey, fall victim to being misled by reproducibility problems?
4: So I think some of the examples you're hinting at come from the cases I know about. Usually there's one paper that comes out and it says, here's this finding that's different than what everyone else has seen. And then other labs try to replicate it, and maybe they see hints of it, and maybe they try to build on top of that. And so then you can build this entire, let's say, upside down pyramid based on this one big paper that comes out. And then maybe 20 years later, you see that someone has done a very significant study against all the different parameters and that paper doesn't hold up.
0: As one famous scientist put it to me once, you can tell how important a scientist is by how long they hold up the field when they do this. You know, they publish a really high impact paper in a big journal and it really forces the road to change course. And everyone goes off down this side alley that may sometimes turn out not to be the right direction of travel.
4: Yes, one thing I really love about co-scientists is we thought of this as well, and we said, okay, how do you try to circumvent this, or how do you try to get around this problem? And so typically in science, we use something called a citation rate, which is how often that paper is cited in downstream papers, and the higher the citation rate, maybe the more important that paper is for science. But in co-scientists, we don't do this. We allow every single paper to come in and give it equal weight. And then to impact our system, we look for evidence that that paper and the experiments in those papers have been reproduced somewhere else in a different system, in a different method, in a different way. So let's say if you're a biologist, you're looking, is this mechanism in human? Is it in mice? Is it in single cells? Is it in bulk assays? And that allows us to strengthen the arguments, and it's not based on the citation rate, which could potentially maybe bias or influence things in a different direction.
0: So tell us, is it any good? Because that's the thing. We've talked about all of its possible strengths and weaknesses so far. But what sort of evidence have you got that if this were integrated into the world of research, it is going to deliver?
4: I mean, of course, personally, I'm biased. I think it's good because I use it every day. I love it. But we just put out this Nature paper. And in that paper, we discussed several experiments that were validated for different diseases, working with different labs that were external to Google. And in those cases, we saw that co-scientist was right and found things that researchers were not finding on their own, and we were able to kind of accelerate these scientific breakthroughs. So that was really positive. And since doing that work and doing those experiments, we've been working on it now for a couple of years. We've been engaging with other external users who have given us extremely positive feedback with co-scientists that it's coming up with unexpected connections, putting things together in new ways, identifying pieces of the story that have not been seen before. I will say with this, when you're using a model to help you accelerate science, until you've validated those ideas, whether it's in computational work or experimental work, those are these, you know, they build these beautiful scientific stories. And so it's the two pieces together. It's using the system to help generate the hypothesis and then testing those hypotheses in the real world situation. When they come together, that's the most powerful combination. And we've had a lot of success with co-scientists so far. It's just been an exciting journey to be a part of.
0: It sure is. DeepMind's Annalisa Pawlowski there. Now, one thing is for sure, that things are going to get very interesting very quickly in this AI space. We mustn't lose sight of the fact, though, that AI isn't cleverer than we are. As Mike Waldridge and Zoe Kleinman were emphatic at the beginning in pointing out, it's merely faster at marshalling the learning we've generated and seeing patterns and connections in those data. As such, it can save us valuable time and free us from some of the constraints of being human, like attention fatigue, innate biases, and limited cognitive bandwidth. But fortunately, we're still needed, though, because what it can't do, at least not yet, is to capture that creative spark, that je ne sais quoi, and unpredictability that makes the human mind so marvellous. And thank goodness for that. You've been listening to The Naked Scientists here on ABC Radio National. I'm Chris Smith, and from all of us here at the team, thanks for listening, and until next time, goodbye.

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1: 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Over the next 4 weeks, we've got something a little different for you on the show. It's a special series called Forensic.
2: There are many, many cases where the profile has been completely way off from what actually happened at the crime scene.
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3: ABC News with Andrew Kaloupas. Australia, the US and the UK have announced they're working together to develop underwater drones under the AUKUS Defence Pact. The announcement is part of AUKUS's so-called Pillar 2, which focuses on advanced capabilities such as long-range hypersonic missiles. The undersea vehicles are expected to be ready by next year. The drones would protect seabed infrastructure such as communications cables.

0: and pipelines, and conduct strikes and surveillance. Australia's Defence Minister Richard Marles says the announcement is hugely significant for the AUKUS partners.
1: We are announcing the first signature project under Pillar 2, which will see all three countries invest in the development of cutting-edge payloads and enabling systems for uncrewed undersea vehicles, is a momentous occasion in what is the AUKUS journey.
0: The Albanese government has gone on the offensive amid the pushback over its capital gains tax changes, claiming almost 300,000 households have been locked out of home ownership as a result of the CGT discount. Here's Isabella Tolhurst.
2: Since the capital gains discount was introduced in 1999, the government says the home ownership rate has fallen by 3%. They say it means 280,000 more households would have owned homes had the tax settings remained the same. The rate in home ownership fell even more for young people, by 7% for people aged 25 to 34. The government says it's part of why it's decided to remove the flat 50% CGT discount and replace it with one linked to inflation. Treasurer Jim Chalmers says the government knows housing supply is key, but says tax policy plays an important role in ownership rates too.
0: Four villages in central Laos have emerged from a flooded cave, ending a 10-day ordeal for a group of five men that entered the mountain in search of gold. Here's Southeast Asia correspondent Tim Swanston.
3: The four men managed to free themselves on Saturday afternoon just after 3 p.m. local time, after pumps managed to drain flooded sections of the cave. Specialist divers were readying to give the men further supplies when the group suddenly emerged from the cave mouth. Video of the men, posted by a Thai rescuer, shows the miners emerging, some of them collapsing in joy and exhaustion. They were taken away for immediate medical attention. A fifth man was pulled out by specialist divers last night. The villagers had spent around 10 days trapped in the cave in central Laos after heavy rains caused flash flooding and landslides that blocked their exit.
0: Forensic experts in Kenya say they're having to use DNA tests to identify the victims of a fire at a girls' boarding school where 16 children died. Here's the BBC's Victor Kanani.
4: Only a few of the victims could be positively identified by family members, with the majority of the bodies badly burned in the blaze that swept through a school dormitory on Thursday. The tragedy has left families grappling with grief as they await the results of the DNA matching process that the government says could take a few weeks to conclude. Emotional scenes unfolded at a funeral home where relatives gathered for briefings from officials and sought answers about the fate of their loved ones. Police are continuing with investigations into the cause of the fire. Eight students at the school have been arrested on suspicion of arson.
0: US President Donald Trump says he's considering cancelling a series of concerts commemorating America's 250th anniversary after a number of artists dropped out. Bret Michaels, frontman for the rock group Poison, was the fifth artist to withdraw from the Freedom 250 concerts, which are scheduled to take place from June 25 to June 10 in Washington's National Mall. Mr. Trump says he's considering giving a speech and rally instead, calling himself the number one attraction anywhere in the world. Police are investigating a mass brawl at a junior soccer match in Sydney's southwest. Police say they were called to reports of a brawl at an under-17 boys' soccer match at a sports ground in Revesby Saturday afternoon. Officers have been informed that a melee broke out between players when a number of spectators invaded the field of play. Paramedics say a 47-year-old man at the scene was treated at the scene before he was taken to Bankstown Hospital to be treated for minor injuries. ABC News.
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6: Hello, I'm Evan Wasuka, and welcome to Pacific Review, where we'll be taking a look at the big stories from across the Pacific region over the past week. Coming up on today's show, secret UFO files released by the U.S. military include sightings in the Pacific. Tuvalu looks to build up its land mass as rising sea levels threaten the Pacific nation. and what happened

0: When a Super Rugby team runs out of cash, it's a problem Moana Pacifica are facing in what could be their final match of the season. We'll have more on those stories coming up. Pacific Review comes to you from the lands of the Boonwurrung and Wurundjeri peoples of the Kulin Nation. But first, it was a brazen move, an assassination on a crowded public street in Vietnam. The target was an Australian gang leader, Lorenzo Lemalu, head of the Coconut Cartel. His gang had been in the middle of a violent turf war with another group, the Alamedin family. But what caught many by surprise was the identity of the assassins, two young men from Samoa, who confessed to the crime on live TV while they were held in police custody. Adele Fruin is the ABC's reporter in Samoa, and she says local police are investigating the local links and the central bank has frozen the assets of all those connected to the crime.
1: The Central Bank of Samoa's freeze order affected six individuals, two Samoan nationals, two from New Zealand, and one US citizen. And there was also another person identified, but his nationality or her nationality was not revealed.
2: Adele, did the central bank say why it issued the freeze order?
1: According to the central bank governor's freeze order, the financial intelligence unit received an urgent request from the Samoa Police Force and the transnational crime unit regarding the six individuals. The request stemmed from an ongoing investigation and the shooting in Vietnam, or the incident that happened last week in Vietnam, was also highlighted in the freeze order, stating that it involved Samoan nationals with who were linked to organized crime. And it was also mentioned that under the Money Laundering Prevention Act 2007, the Financial Intelligence Unit, if they have reasonable grounds to suspect that a transaction or it may involve proceeds of a serious crime or be preparatory to the offence of financing terrorism, they have an authority, or the authority can freeze without delay the funds affected by that transaction or an attempted transaction.
2: Adele, I know it's one of the biggest story happening in Samoa right now. Police asked one people affected by the freeze order in U.S. citizen Connor Strickert to come in for questioning, but he's taken to social media to say he's already met with investigators. Is that right?
1: On Thursday morning, Samoa police issued a notice seeking public help to locate Mr. Strickert, advising people not to approach him, but to contact police directly. Now, shortly after, Mr. Strickert posted on Facebook saying that he had already visited the station on Wednesday morning this week, fully cooperated and was allowed to leave after giving his personal number. He claimed that instead of contacting him, police publicly posted his photo. So Mr. Strickert expressed concerns for his safety on his Facebook post, claiming that the Samoa police's public post of his photo allegedly made it appear as though he was hiding or avoiding authorities. He even said that this has now put his life in danger by drawing unwanted attention and threats against him.
0: That was the ABC's reporter in Samoa, Adele Fruin, and she was speaking there to the ABC's Marion Kupu. The release of previously secret UFO files from the US military have also included sightings in the Pacific. One was an unknown aircraft caught on radar in 1985, but more mysterious was what has come to be known as the Boyanai sighting in 1959. It was written off as an optical illusion, but as Final Fonua reports, until the day they died, each of those witnesses was adamant about what they saw in the PNG sky.
3: In the early evening of June 26, 1959, a Christian hymn graces a remote area within the jungled interior of Papua New Guinea's Milne Bay province. 38 people had gathered in fellowship at the Boanai Anglican Church. It was during this time when their service was interrupted by something strange, a bright object.

0: hovering outside their church for two nights in a row.
1: The cross came down very low, hovering over them, and they could see clearly. They were saying it was a flying saucer. That was the name they I can remember, a flying saucer.
2: Well, now, what are we to think of this kind of phenomenon? People claiming to see things such as I did.
0: A key witness in the case was Australian Reverend William Gill, who was leading the service when the UFO was sighted.
2: 38 of us, and we all believe that we saw it, but of course we don't expect other people to believe us.
0: That was Reverend Gill being interviewed by UFO researchers in the 1970s. The Royal Australian Air Force launched an investigation and interrogated Reverend Gill. They concluded that he and the other witnesses were credible and reliable, but they dismissed the sighting as, quote, an unusual atmospheric refraction. In other words, a trick of the lights.
3: The extraordinary thing about this is that there were a lot of witnesses.
0: Bill Chalkers is a UFO researcher who met and interviewed Reverend Gill. He says the Bowenai incident represents one of just a handful of UFO sightings which had been investigated by intelligence agencies because of the number of witnesses involved. But public scrutiny has led to the missionary being mocked by his detractors, who have accused him of manipulating his congregation.
3: His biggest concern seemed to be the litany of efforts to explain it in fairly odd ways. Well, a lot of people tried to argue that there was this sort of colonial element, that Reverend Gill was the leader of the mission and that everybody else was subservient to him. And that's one thing he stressed to me that was nothing of the kind.
4: Tonight, newly released UFO files, like this one in Kazakhstan, a mysterious object.
0: The U.S. Defense Department has recently declassified and released a batch of 160 UFO files that mention Papua New Guinea as an area which has been investigated. In Bowenai these days, life carries on as usual, with almost all of some 700 villages living off the land. All 38 of those who said they saw the UFO nearly 7 decades ago have passed on, but their testimonies remain etched in the community's history. Skip 7 years later to neighboring Australia. It's 1966 in a Melbourne suburb of South Clayton. Joy Clark is among over 200 students and teachers of West Hall High School who would witness something in the skies above.
5: I have one question. Were you there? And they all say, no. Well, I was, and so were all these other witnesses.
0: That was Joy last month speaking to her school alumni in Melbourne, and her classmates were just as adamant as she was about what they saw.
6: We all looked up, and there's this object going slowly across the sky.
7: And it was just humming. It was just sitting there, and I couldn't believe it.
8: And I thought, no, it's not an aeroplane. No engines, nothing.
9: I was mesmerised. I was just staring at them moving around. They were like a shape of a saucer, and they flew.
0: Whether flying saucers are an atmospheric refraction, a hallucination, a rare cloud formation, or an aircraft from another world, for Bowenai, what those 38 people saw that night was real. And it has many looking up to the skies, wondering.
1: We as a current generation still ponder on those beliefs and want to know if there is any reason why that this thing could appear again.
10: And that was James Kawega from Bowenai in Papua New Guinea and the nephew of Matthias Rarata, one of the 38 witnesses who were convinced that they saw a UFO hovering over the village, not once but twice in 1959. The first cohort of migrants from Tuvalu have arrived in Australia under a historic climate-linked visa. More than a third of its populations have applied for the Falepili visa as rising seas threaten Tuvalu's existence. But while many are choosing to leave, Tuvalu is battling to keep its head above the waves, building new land out in the ocean. The ABC's Jordan Fennell was in Tuvalu and filed this report.
11: At high tide in Tuvalu's capital, Funafuti, the ocean bubbles up through the land, flooding roads and houses. It's a scene that terrifies Tuvaungali Elisala.
12: It's actually seeping in from the ground. And that's just been a few years. what's going to happen in 5

0: 10 years' time.
1: She and her 4-year-old son, Alfred, are among the first Tuvaluans to receive the Falapili Mobility Visa, which allows 280 people to migrate to Australia each year as the country battles the threat of climate change. Scientists predict by 2050, half the capital will be flooded by tidal waters as sea levels rise. For Tuvaluan Ali, the visa is a way to secure her son's future.
0: When all else fails here in our homeland, we have a plan B to fall to.
1: But it's a heartbreaking decision for her to make.
0: It's just that I wanted to raise my son in this lifestyle, in this culture, in our traditions. I don't want to leave, but at this rate, it's a move that must be done.
1: The visa is part of the historic Falapili Union Treaty. Under the deal, Australia has pledged millions of dollars in climate aid, but the treaty also gives Australia a say in Tuvalu's future security agreements with other countries, a move widely seen as part of Canberra's efforts to counter China in the Pacific region. Tuvalu's former Prime Minister, Anele Sopawanga, says it puts the country's sovereignty at risk.
2: It was a bullying tactic, sort of neo-colonialist approach to bilateral cooperation and relations.
1: Australia and Tuvalu say a veto of security arrangements would only be activated under a narrow set of circumstances. Mr. Sopawanga is also worried that the popular visa program will see a brain drain in Tuvalu.
2: And you are taking off our people that we have invested so much training through secondary schools and now are being sucked into by the Falapili to work in industries in Australia.
1: But in Tuvalu, jobs are limited. There's a housing shortage on its narrow land and fresh food is hard to grow as salt water creeps in. So moving to Australia is a tempting prospect for visa recipients like Stella Futinga, who is moving to give her 1-year-old daughter, AJ, a better life.
3: They have great opportunities, better education and better employment, like salary.
1: But as people leave, the country is fighting to survive, extending its borders and building new land as part of the Tuvalu Coastal Adaptation Project. Over the last 8 years, 15 hectares of reclaimed land has been built, more than 10% of Tuvalu's original land mass. Tuvalu's climate change minister, Maina Talia, says the work shows that Tuvalu will not disappear.
4: It's about time that we should condemn the notion of being called climate refugees. They are given the choice by the Australian government to go and work overseas and to return home. So it's a two-way street.
1: And he hopes that those who leave will return to a Tuvalu still standing.
4: This really assured my children that they have a future here in Tuvalu.
5: And that was Tuvalu's climate change minister, Maina Talia, speaking there to the ABC's Jordan Fennell. And this reporting was supported by the Sean Dorney Grant for Pacific Journalism through the Walkley Foundation. Fiji's government has welcomed an announcement by the Quad Nations, Australia, India, Japan and the United States, to build a new port in Fiji. That plan was unveiled by Australia's Foreign Affairs Minister, Penny Wong, during high-level talks in India. But as Finanfoneur reports, there's been some scepticism with concerns that the real intention behind the plan is to lock China out of the Pacific region.
6: We are launching a pilot for port infrastructure in Fiji. And I was in Fiji just a couple of weeks ago, and I know how important this will be to that country. It's a practical demonstration.
7: That's Australia's Foreign Minister Penny Wong with her counterparts at the Quadrilateral Security Dialogue in New Delhi. She says the plan to build the port in Fiji is to increase trade and economic prosperity by increasing port infrastructure for key partners in the Pacific. It was backed by all Quad partners, including the US.
8: It'll be the first time that the Quad partners work together on a project, on a port infrastructure project. We believe it'll be very successful and that it will serve as a model for other projects in the future.
7: The exact details of the ports are yet to be confirmed, such as its location, size, budgets, and whether it's a new port or an upgrade. Fiji's Prime Minister Sitiveni Rambuka welcomed the announcements, saying it would help Fiji meet its development targets.
9: Climate change, slow economic growth, unemployment, productivity, and all those things. they would want to help us so that we get up to the various targets that have been set by the international community.
7: But the surprise announcement, the first of its kind by the Quad to build a new port in Fiji, has been met with skepticism.
10: I mean, we were all caught off guard that this is going to happen.
7: Fiji opposition MP Ketan Lau says any deal should have first been announced by the Fiji government, and he questions the finer details of the agreements.
10: Fiji is a sovereign nation, not a geopolitical playground for powerful countries. Our people have questions. We'll prove this. What exactly is being negotiated? Will Fiji control these facilities? What are the military and security implications? What are the long-term or secret conditions attached to this project? Or are we just expected to simply clap and smile every time foreign countries arrive with checkbooks and strategic ambitions?
7: Mr. Lau says he's concerned about the possible geopolitical motives against China, in particular the building of a military base.
10: Will these arrangements eventually allow foreign naval activity or military access in Fiji? There needs to be some sort of transparency around this whole thing. Fiji is a close friend, is a friend of China. And I understand these Quad countries, what they're doing is they're coming into Fiji, helping us, you know, they're saying they will build a port. What are the implications of this kind of assistance to our relationship with other countries?
7: Better known as the Quad, the Quadrilateral Security Dialogue is a partnership that includes India, Japan, Australia and the US. Beijing has long accused the Quad of targeting its influence in the world and has frequently labeled it the Asian NATO. This is China's foreign ministry press secretary accusing the meeting of undermining peace in the Pacific region.
1: We have consistently maintained that cooperation between countries should contribute to regional peace, stability and prosperity, and should not target any third party.
11: The Quad is not an Asian NATO.
7: Susanna Patton, a security and policy fellow at the Lowy Institute in Australia, says the Quad operates as a diplomatic forum and is not a military alliance aimed at Beijing.
11: It's not a collective security alliance between the four members. India in particular doesn't do formal security alliances, but it is very clear that the Quad is an effort by the four countries to present an alternative vision of the Indo-Pacific, and it's clearly about China. It's clearly about ensuring that China does not dominate the Indo-Pacific and that there is cooperation between the US and its partners.
7: Ms. Patton says the move to develop a port in Fiji is a minor US re-engagement of the Pacific Islands that may be viewed positively given the current fuel crisis.
11: I think one reason why this project is potentially significant and why Fiji has been selected is that, of course, under the Trump administration, there have been big cuts to US aid, but I suspect that Australia will have pushed for a project on Fiji in part to encourage the US to remain focused on the Pacific Islands region. And that's also in the context of the most recent challenges that countries are facing in terms of fuel security and fuel resilience following the crisis in the Middle East.
5: And that was Susanna Patton, fellow at the Lowy Institute, ending that report from the ABC's Finau Funua. When the Super Rugby Pacific team, Moana Pacifica, take on the Brumbies in Canberra today, it'll be in the knowledge that this could be the team's last ever match in the competition. The New Zealand-based team is financially broke and in the hands of liquidators. And the question whether the club that represents the very heart of Pacifica rugby can be saved to fight on next season remains unanswered. As Richard Ewart reports, the process of trying to keep Moana alive has turned into a cloak and dagger affair, with interested parties demonstrating a lack of mutual trust.
12: And so Moana Pacifica will put it into the stands at Churchill Park. And they have won week one. They've won the Battle of the Pacific. First win at this ground, and they are delighted.
13: Season 2026 started so well for Moana with victory over their Pacific rivals, but it's been downhill ever since. 12 defeats in a row, and the biggest blow of all when their owners PMA announced that they can no longer afford to bankroll the side. However, while their team's very existence hangs in the balance, head coach Tana Umanga says there was some good news for the Moana Pacifica players this week, with New Zealand Rugby offering to cover unpaid wages.
14: We're very thankful to New Zealand.

0: on rugby for stepping in at this time, and players having that certainty now, and staff having some certainty around being able to put some food on the table for the next couple of weeks. It was timely for a lot of them. When we got the news, it was met with a bit of applause and I think a sigh of relief.
1: As regards Moana's long-term future, it's still far from clear if the team has one. New Zealand's Foreign Minister Winston Peters cryptically told reporters there is good news coming, but there is no suggestion of a government-backed rescue. The Kanaloa consortium of the likes of former All Blacks Jerome Kaino and Joe Rokothoko on board stand ready and willing to buy the franchise, but even starting negotiations is proving hard. Speaking to Newstalk ZB, Rob Nicol, New Zealand Rugby Players CEO, spelt out his vision.
2: For what it stands for, it needs to be true to its purpose. If it tries to be anything else, it's not going to work. And its purpose is really based around providing an authentic and genuine pathway for Pacifica talent from Samoa and Tonga through into the professional rugby and ultimately to underpin the Samoa and Tongan national teams. It's also always been about uniting Pacifica globally. Pacifica has migrated to all corners of the world. They've benefited every other sporting nation in rugby league, rugby, NFL, pretty much every sport you could name. Really, for Moana to be genuine and true to its purpose, it's actually got to start to bring some of that talent back to its own national pathways and give themselves some presence. The other one is the ownership structure. Unless it's got a genuine sense of ownership by Pacifica, for Pacifica, it's not going to be authentic to the purpose I just talked about. And the final part is the commercialisation of it, which is so tough in professional sport. But Moana Pacifica done correctly has something unique that no other Super Rugby team has. A Pacifica diaspora that is global.
1: The reaction from Kanaloa's CEO Tracy Atinga was, that's us. That's the model we proposed 5 years ago and have put forward again now. But the consortium hasn't heard a word from Rob Nicol or Winston Peters. So, will the game against the Brumbies be the end of the beginning or the beginning of the end for Moana? All Captain Miracle Failangi knows is that he and his teammates want to finish the 2026 season on a high note.
3: We want this team to continue. There's people behind the scenes that's helping us with everything that's happened, but that puts us in a position to focus on the game. 100% effort this week. They are the hard team, but, you know, we have something to play for. Our fans, last week the fans turned up. It was quite special. Just having this team, you know, it's quite special to me just to get the opportunity to come here and also to learn the cultures of other people, you know. When I was young, you know, I hardly connect with people, too shy, but coming here, you meet a lot of people and those people will help you along the way and, you know, the connections, just bringing all of those guys together and just build this group, it's pretty massive.
1: If Moana do continue, it will be without coach Tana Umanga. He'll be moving on to work as an assistant coach with the All Blacks, but he's as keen as anyone to see the franchise survive.
0: There's hope. Where there's hope, there's a way. And we've seen some people come together to assist us to where we're at right now. And there's some good people, hopefully, you know, putting things together to see what the future holds. And so, yeah, we have to have hope. Otherwise, you'll be living in the rain for most of your life and clouds will be grey. And I think having a positive attitude is something that just keeps you going.
1: Meanwhile, the Fijian Undua's status as a Super Rugby franchise is assured, but their hopes of a final spot evaporated a week ago when a refereeing error of monumental proportions sent them to defeat against the Force.
4: And that was the ABC's Richard Ewart reporting on the latest from the Pacific rugby scene. And that brings us to the end of Pacific Review. I'm Evan Wasuka. Thank you for listening. And do join us again at the same time next week for more stories from across the Pacific region.
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11: What if the most remarkable person in your family was someone you'd never heard of? Fanny Finch was a woman of African heritage, a goldfields pioneer, and one of the first women to vote in Australia. Father and daughter Bill and Alice Garner, both historians and actors, discovered that they are direct descendants of Fanny Finch.
12: Not that we knew, Bill.
13: Not a clue.
11: And helping them to uncover

0: their family history is Casey Sinclair.
1: But Casey is the expert.
0: Who's completing a history PhD on this topic.
1: Like Fanny, I'm a woman of colour, and 150 years after she did, I also moved to Castlemaine.
0: Welcome to ABC Rewind. I'm Hilary Harper, and today we are finding Fanny Finch.

0: Early in 1852, a woman pushing a wheelbarrow joins a long line of diggers on the track to the central Victorian goldfields. Fanny Finch, then 37, is a big, strong woman. She's heading for a camp packed with thirsty miners, where grog prices are sky high. Fanny had come out to South Australia as a domestic servant in 1837, just 1 month after Colonel Light surveyed the site for Adelaide. There, she married Joe Finch, a chainman from the survey party. But leaving him behind in 1850, Fanny took their children with her to Melbourne, children she now had to board out before leaving for the goldfields. It took Fanny 4 days to get to the Forest Creek diggings, where she set up a tent that soon became popular.
1: The head centre and general resort of everybody. The only place of entertainment on the creek.
2: Long after she's gone, someone writes, "If anyone would hear Fanny's name now, no doubt they'd remember the many memorable nights had by her tent."
3: Oh, the grog seller gets up every day, and a small rowdy tent sweeps out.
2: That's Castlemaine Band, friends of Wendy Cotton. They're coming with us.
3: She knows what it's all about.
0: Slygrogging, or selling alcohol without a licence, was illegal. It was profitable, but risky. The punishment was a hefty fine. But first, the tent was burnt down. Fanny's tent was destroyed twice in 1 week.
2: Each time the police burn it down, the diggers put up another one.
0: Fanny prospered at Forest Creek. In 1854, she moved her business into Castlemaine, expanded it, and placed a notice in the local paper.
1: Baths? Baths? Baths?
4: Baths, baths, baths!
1: What does Fanny sound like? What's her voice?
2: You're an actor.
5: Come down to the bath.
1: Mrs. Fanny Finch begs respectfully to inform the inhabitants of Castlemaine and diggers generally that she has taken the undermentioned extensive premises which she has furnished as a bathing establishment.
2: Yeah, that's good. May I?
1: Please.
2: In offering this great summer luxury to her friends, Mrs. F begs to assure them that no expense has been spared and that every regard has been paid to the comfort and convenience of bathers, and hopes to meet that encouragement and support which such an undertaking deserves.
1: A refreshment and reading room is attached where all the leading periodicals will be found. Ladies and children carefully attended to by Mrs. F personally.
2: Note the address, Templeton Street, next door to Messrs. Pye & Company's Lemonade Manufactory.

0: The bathing establishment proved costly. Then she got a heavy fine for selling grog. She boldly proposed a solution for her money worries in a letter to the Mount Alexander Mail.
1: If those who are in my debt would come forward, each with one third, I would be relieved of all debts, have a good home for my family, and cash to put in my pocket. I also beg to state that in spite of what enemies I may have, I intend to keep throughout the winter ready-cooked ham, beef soups a la mode, etc., from 7 in the morning till 7 at night.
2: She does not miss a chance.
1: She's not shy. Listen to this. A coloured lady attired in bright blue silk and artificial flowers. How good would it be to find a picture of that?
2: Any picture of her.

0: Fanny Finch must have been brave. Late one night, walking home from her restaurant, she heard screaming coming from inside a shop.
1: She bursts in and makes her way through to a bedroom.
2: She sees a man attacking a woman. She drags him off. She pushes him out of the room.
1: She bounces him on the counter. She holds him until the police get there.
0: The story appeared in the Mount Alexander Mail. Everyone in Castlemaine heard about it. Fanny was known to be a defender of women and children. Even back in Melbourne, in Bourke Street, where she witnessed the continuing abuse of 7-year-old Mary-Ann Bamford at the hands of her drunken parents.
1: Don't murder your child. You neglect her sufficiently without being so cruel to her.
2: She offers to pay for medical attention for Mary-Ann.
1: I'll carry her to the hospital myself. I'll get the police if you don't help her.
2: By the time the parents take her to a doctor, it's too late.
0: Fanny testified at the inquest and then at the mother's trial for murder.
1: To see children abused, I will say my piece.
2: A strong-minded woman with a genuine tenderness of heart which led her to be ever ready to serve another in distress, and that too without the slightest ostentation.
1: Someone said that?
2: It's your obituary. No face was more welcome at the Castlemaine Hospital, and not anyone, perhaps, was more charitable to its inmates. She was continually supplying them with creature comforts, and regularly as Christmas came round, she furnished the whole female ward with a first-rate tea with all the necessary concomitants.
1: Not that it helps me when I end up there. I don't know where all the subscription money goes because the place is filthy. Holes in the floor, mice running everywhere. The matron is a monster, but nothing compared to that quack in charge.
2: What was wrong with you?
1: A disease I won't mention. And then I go back in with a cough, and they keep me there for more than 2 months. Inflammation of the lungs, they say. I don't know how I recovered.
2: You didn't. You died.
1: Not yet. I've just got started.
0: Fanny Finch died at the Castlemaine Hospital in 1863.
1: That quack killed me.
0: She was buried at Campbell's Creek, but without a headstone.
1: Like a pauper?
2: There's a proper headstone now, a beauty, paid for by the government.
1: On my grave?
2: Yes.
1: The governor did that?
0: Not the governor, the government, the Minister for Women.
1: There's a Minister for Women?
0: While running her business at Forest Creek, Fanny kept her daughters in boarding school in Melbourne.
2: But later the kids are with her in Castlemaine. Did they help with the sly grog?
1: It is a restaurant.
2: Sorry, restaurant?
1: Thank you, young man.
0: Fanny Finch was big on correcting the record. A notice in a local paper said she was required to apologise for insulting Miss Miller.
1: I never.
2: She belts out a letter to the miner's right.
1: Sir, in the first place, I am not acquainted with a Miss Miller. In the next place, I am not in the habit of using any expression likely to injure the character of any female, as even to require a private, let alone a public apology. So I will thank you to rectify the assertion to my satisfaction in next, Fanny Finch.
2: She's defiant.
1: They cause me endless trouble.
0: There was a sustained campaign against sly grogging during the 1850s, not because it was considered such an evil. The £50 fine provided substantial revenue.
1: And the troopers get a cut.
2: She's charged with sly grogging again.
0: Apart from a heavy fine, Fanny faced 4 months jail for failure to pay.
1: I had a lawyer.
2: She always had a lawyer.
0: Fanny was tried in the police court.
2: The Melbourne Argus calls Fanny the notorious Mrs. Fanny Finch.
1: It's not just the sly grog charge.
2: The Mount Alexander Mail says the fair Fanny invited two policemen into her tent.
1: They were acting under orders, of course they were. We're playing four in hand and the police join in. Goes on for 3.5 hours. They're playing for lemonade at first. Then they ask for a couple of nobblers, brandies. I know their game.
0: The police said Fanny produced a bottle from under the sofa. That wasn't a crime.

0: time, as long as she received no payment. Her lawyer insisted that Fanny wouldn't be so stupid as to take money for grog from police in uniform.
1: They swore they paid me after everyone else had left. They were lying.
0: The bench accepted the police story.
1: I appealed immediately.
2: Yes!
0: At her appeal, Fanny was represented by her friend, Maurice McDonough.
1: I loved Maurice. A real fighter in court. Very good comic actor too. Drank himself to death, very young.
0: McDonough's main line of argument was entrapment. He asked the police who sent them on the job. The judge told them not to answer.
1: Jackson.
0: The judge was likely protecting Edmund Jackson, the licensee of the Victoria Hotel next door to Fanny's restaurant.
3: He pays people to dob in sly groggers.
1: Morris says, how can police spies be compared with someone of my good reputation? He accuses them of being Vandemonians.
3: We call them Tasmanians now.
1: Why?
3: To clean up their reputation.
1: Vandemonians?
0: Fanny insisted a police constable had told her if they couldn't get her on the sly grog charge, they'd start a row and get her for keeping a disorderly tent.
1: My tent is never disorderly.
0: A disorderly tent was code for a brothel.
1: They want to drive me out of Castlemaine. If my word is not to be believed, and the police continue to perjure themselves, then all I can do is appeal to the people of Castlemaine.
3: She writes to the Mount Alexander Mail.
1: Sir, I can scarcely tell you what I want to say, but write this letter as coming from myself, making notice of the time, which is, since the diggings first opened, my having house, and at one time the only one either the commissioners or diggers could be accommodated in. I have held a licensed refreshment tent ever since the diggings commenced, and can prove by any of my former neighbours that there never, and I believe the only tent that there was never, even a quarrel in, and always conducted by myself. My neighbours on my right and at the back say they do not wish for a better neighbour, as does every neighbour that I have had before, and are willing to prove it.
3: Except the neighbour on your left.
1: Everyone knows that.
3: Edmund Jackson.
0: Jackson's preferred target was unprotected females.
1: His own lawyer sues him for unpaid legal fees.
3: For prosecuting sly groggers.
1: To whom must I look for protection? I am compelled to seek it from someone, but cannot tell who. The head of police should certainly see into these sort of affairs and not allow, if two or three have a spite against an individual, to be crushed just as they please, for I positively deny ever taking one shilling from the two constables for grog in any shape.
0: In the week following Fanny's appeal, a long letter appeared in the Mail under the pen name Constant Reader. Its writer insisted Fanny was being persecuted.
3: Mrs. Finch has a family to maintain and provide for and should be allowed every legitimate means of doing so as well as any other person. Means have been taken to entrap her into a violation of the law. I believe I state correctly when I say that war is declared against her.
1: Someone finally says it in public. Was it Gus? Gus Yandel was often at my tent.
3: Well, he remembers Fanny with affection. The good times at Forest Creek. Would you be free for this dance, Mrs. Finch? And round. And she adds, do you see any green in my eyes? Who's leaving?
4: Oh, Mr. Yandel, I'm leaving.

0: I hope that other persons will corroborate my statement, as public opinion, biased by the police report, may injure her business and family.
1: With such support, Fanny stepped up her public presence. In 1840,

0: 1956, at the first Castlemaine municipal elections, she and another woman, whose name we don't know, filled out ballots. Although women as a class couldn't vote in the colonies, as a ratepayer, Fanny was eligible to vote in local elections.
1: Edmund Jackson's on the ballot.
2: It's a pleasure to put a line through his name.
0: But election officials refused to count Fanny's vote, or that of her female companion.
2: They threw out our votes. We're ratepayers. They say we have no right because we're women.
0: Parliament then ruled that only male ratepayers were eligible to vote. But thrown out or not, Fanny's vote was one of the first ever cast by a woman in Australia. Her voting slip is on display in the Castlemaine Art Museum. Someone kept it. When

0: A few months later, the bailiff raids Fanny's place.
1: They trash everything.
0: She writes to the paper again.
1: Sir, I have no doubt that you will not allow an oppressed woman to be treated with the cruelty I have experienced a few days since. Imagine, sir, the sheriff sending down the bailiff to seize upon my goods and after almost ruining me, quietly saying that he had mistaken me for a person of another name.
2: Mistaken identity was a ploy to intimidate sly groggers, even if charges were later withdrawn.
0: How could anyone mistake the notorious Fanny Finch for somebody else?
1: Everybody knows who I am. Notice, whereas a pretty little spaniel dog followed me home last Saturday week, the owner can have it back by paying me £1 and the expenses of this advertisement. If he does not pay me by Monday, I shall sell it, as I was offered £5 for it, and I cannot afford to keep it.
0: The owner lodges a complaint against Fanny for illegally detaining his dog.
2: In December 1858, police identify two haunts of prostitutes in Castlemaine, Mrs. Blossman's and Mrs. Finch's.
0: The goods and chattels at Littleton Street are auctioned off to pay back rent.
1: Sold up on Christmas Eve.
2: Clowes the chemist sued her for non-payment of goods.
0: During the proceedings, his lawyer said he would become jealous if Mrs. Finch continued making private remarks to the judge.
1: I would rather a deal talk to the judge than to him.
0: Bet that got a laugh in court.
1: It did.
2: Following a new gold rush, Fanny went to Amherst, but her new restaurant there burnt down. She lost everything.
1: My little John died there. He was 12.
2: Fanny went back to Castlemaine. Records show her in the company of a number of Castlemaine businesswomen who ran so-called gay houses. It was not a fresh start.
1: We were getting by, me and the children. Then I go into hospital with that cough and you tell me I die.
0: That's right. 1863.
1: I'm, what, 48?
0: But what a life!

0: On her death certificate, Fanny's father is Captain Francis Jackson, Navy. Her mother is Cecilia Hotham. But actually, her mother was Lydia Holloway, a servant. Her father was a footman named John King. They were unmarried and placed their baby in the London Foundling Hospital. But her name was not Fanny, it was Louisa King.
1: Louisa?
0: And we even know when and where she was conceived.
1: I don't even know where Alice was conceived.
0: Bill? The process of admission to the Foundling Hospital meant Fanny's mother, Lydia, had to tell them everything. Although Fanny was of African heritage,

0: there was a policy of colour blindness, so no record was made of her parents' race. Fanny seemed to think they were both coloured. The girls in the home all sewed samplers, and embroidered on Fanny's were two persons of colour, one on each side of a house. On the back was written, Frances Coombe, Foundling Girl, 15 years of age, 1830.
1: Coombe?
0: Baby Louisa King was re-baptised Frances Coombe by the Foundling Hospital. It was standard practice. Fanny just made up Captain Jackson and Cecilia Hotham.
1: Yet they're in the family tree.
2: But not Fanny.
1: How long was she in the Foundling home?
2: I was there for 15 years.
1: Couldn't have been happy.
2: How else would I have learned to read and write?
0: The hospital took pride in educating children for a useful life. At 15, Fanny started an apprenticeship in household management. 6 years later, she gained a labourer's free passage to South Australia.

0: Frances Coombe arrived at the tent town of Adelaide in 1837. She was 22. 2 years later, she married Joseph Finch. 4 children survived 7 pregnancies. After she left Joe, Fanny declared him alive or dead, as it suited her purpose. For a debt, he was alive. A social matter, she was a widow.
1: I tell people, Mrs. Finch begs to inform the local inhabitants that henceforth she will carry on business for her children. I am a woman endeavouring to support my children in decency.
2: By running a brothel, it seems.
1: You try raising 4 kids on your own and see what you do.
0: Respectability was out of reach for Fanny, but maybe not for her daughter, Mary Julia. In 1858, at the age of 15 or 16, Mary Julia met a public servant named Oliver Warren Collins.
1: He spouts Latin. The father's a rector in West Yorkshire. There's Church of England ministers in the family for 350 years.
0: Later, Mary and Oliver were married at the most fashionable church in Melbourne. Fanny recorded her written consent, but there was no mention of her in the wedding notice.
1: Maybe I was across the street, watching.
0: Joe got a mention, but it said he was dead. Joe didn't actually die for another 35 years. In 1853, he was convicted at Buninyong of robbery in company and sentenced to 10 years on the roads, the first 2 in chains. At the time of the wedding, Joe was a ticket of leave man, stuck in Gippsland.
2: Oh, great. Some people come out as convicts. In our family, they come out and become convicts.
1: Fanny takes Joe and herself out of the picture. She's constructing a new family.
2: A white one.
1: The one we thought we were.
2: I find it hard to believe that someone so vividly present in her own life would erase herself like that.
0: That's my family history, Bill. Look, I think it's great that we live in a time when not all white people see shame in connection to a coloured heritage. But it becomes more complicated when you look at it from the other side.
2: At least you know who you are, Casey.
0: No, I don't. You think colour makes it clearer? My Indian and Sri Lankan heritage might be evident in my skin, but just like yours, Bill, my family history was whitewashed. It's the only reason my mother and father's families were ever accepted into Australia. They had to prove they possessed as much white blood as they did South Asian. I have white privilege, just like you, and it was leveraged for gain, just as it was for you.
2: Alice and I haven't lived as persons of colour. The danger for us is a temptation to be self-congratulating about finding African heritage. But can you be charged with appropriating your own family history?
0: Yes.
2: Ah.
1: Well, there's one thing we do agree on. Fanny was a remarkable person. She defended women and children. She insisted on her right to vote. She spoke up against corruption and abuse of power. I haven't heard anything like that about any of our other ancestors.
2: No, no one. Frankly, it's a relief to embrace a brothel keeper after all that Anglican respectability.
0: We're all freer to claim Fanny now.
2: But we lost her for a long time.
1: I'm here, young William.
2: I'm so happy to have you in my family.
1: I'm happy you're in mine. I'm a great-great-great-great-grandmother now, I believe.
2: I'm so happy I found out about you before I died.
1: Turns out you can find out lots of things after you've died.
2: Not just a family story, though, is it?
0: You were famous on the goldfields, Fanny Finch. Probably the first woman to publish in the local press and one of the first women to cast a vote in Australia.
1: They threw out my vote.
0: You were unfailingly kind too and supportive of other women. And yet, until recently, and perhaps still in some people's minds, the taint of sex work clouds your reputation.
1: I was a ratepayer.
0: Your story isn't finished.
1: They tried to drive me out.
0: There are still so many gaps, ambiguities, mysteries.
1: I was lying in an unmarked grave.
2: With a headstone now.
1: What does it say?
2: Brave? Outspoken? Castlemaine's first businesswoman.
1: Really?
2: A pioneer of the district.
0: I can't tell you how important it is to find you.
1: Thank you. Thank you for looking for me.

Finding Fanny Finch was adapted from the stage play based on research by Casey Sinclair, written by Bill Garner and Sue Gale, and performed by Bill Garner, Alice Garner and Casey Sinclair. Castlemaine band Friends of Wendy Cotton original music was recorded by Casey Rice. It was produced for Radio National by Miyuki Yokiranta. The sound engineer was Angie Grant, with additional music mixing by Brendan O'Neill. I'm Hilary Harper. Thanks for your company on Rewind, a production for ABC Radio National.

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13: ABC News with Andrew Kaloupas. The US, Australia and United Kingdom have unveiled a new project to create more sophisticated underwater drones as they try to reinvigorate the second pillar of the AUKUS agreement. Here's Foreign Affairs reporter Stephen Jedgetts.
14: The three countries made the announcement last night on the margins of the Shangri-La dialogue in Singapore. The new initiative is designed to develop cutting-edge weapons systems and sensors for underwater drones in order to help them conduct surveillance, protect undersea cables, and attack enemy targets. The UK says it will pour more than $280 million into the project, although it's not yet clear how much the US and Australia will contribute.
13: The federal government is continuing the sales pitch of its budget, claiming hundreds of thousands of households have been locked out of home ownership under current capital gains tax settings. Here's Isabella Tolhurst.
15: The government's decision to scrap the capital gains tax discount and replace it with a discount based on inflation has been criticised widely. But Treasurer Jim Chalmers says it's about levelling the playing field and addressing challenges that have been ignored for too long. Since the CGT discount was introduced in 1999, government modelling shows home ownership rates have fallen from 70% to 67%. The government says it means 280,000 fewer households are now in home ownership compared to what it would have been had the discount not been introduced.
13: Four men who've emerged from a flooded cave in central Laos are reported to be in good spirits after being trapped for more than a week. Heavy rain and landslides trapped the men while they were looking for gold last week. One of the men was rescued on Friday while four other men made their way out yesterday afternoon after pumps lowered the flood level. South Australian cave diver Josh Richards went to join the rescue effort and he says everyone is reflecting on the ordeal.
16: They're pretty happy. I think everyone's very relieved. That's the overwhelming sense here is relief. The peak of excitement has passed now that we know that the four of them are out and that they're healthy. I think everyone's starting to finally take a very well-earned and deep breath.
13: The Israeli military says more than 20 projectiles have been launched from Lebanon, including a number of rocket barrages as it expands its offensive against Hezbollah. More from the BBC's Amir Nada.
17: Hezbollah appears to be increasing its attacks against Israeli targets and using more rockets alongside the explosive drones it has mostly depended upon since a loose ceasefire came into effect last month. There have been reports of rockets fired towards towns in northern Israel and the Galilee. No casualties have been reported. The military says it's preparing for increased Hezbollah rocket fire as its troops push deeper into southern Lebanon. Meanwhile, Israeli warplanes have continued to bomb sites in the south and east of Lebanon. The Lebanese military, who are not a party to the conflict, reported two of its soldiers being seriously wounded by an Israeli drone attack near the southern city of Nabatea.
13: The World Health Organization chief says united community efforts are imperative in the Democratic Republic of Congo's ability to fight a deadly Ebola outbreak. Tedros Adhanom Ghebreyesus is in Congo to support aid efforts as authorities battle a fast-growing outbreak that's recorded over 1,000 suspected cases. At least 246 people are suspected to have died from Ebola across eastern DRC and Uganda. Dr. Tedros says international support and a strong community-led response is crucial.
18: Solidarity is our best immunity, and especially the centre should be community ownership, of course, with the leadership of the government. So working with the communities closely, listening to them, understanding the problems they raise, and working to address those.
13: Health authorities in Brazil, meanwhile, are investigating a suspected case of Ebola reported in Sao Paulo state. Authorities say a man from the Democratic Republic of Congo presented with a fever after recently visiting the African country. The patient is now in isolation at a hospital that specialises in the care of suspected and confirmed cases of the disease. US President Donald Trump says he's considering cancelling a series of concerts celebrating America's 250th anniversary after a number of artists dropped out. Brett Michaels, frontman of the group Poison, was the fifth artist to withdraw from the Freedom 250 concerts. Mr. Trump says he's considering giving a speech and rally instead, calling himself the number one attraction anywhere in the world. ABC News.
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7: This program contains discussions of violence and loss, which some listeners may find upsetting.
19: Definitely. They are the ones who killed my family.
20: Among the recent released prisoners, how many perpetrators did you recognize?
19: I recognized four.
20: In Rwanda, some men convicted over the genocide have now returned home after decades in prison. For those who survived, that return raises difficult questions, not only moral questions, but spiritual ones too. How do you live alongside someone who helped destroy your family?
19: I even paid them a visit in their homes. Someone told me about it, and I went to see them, and we had a chat. I told them to be strong and assured them that what happened in our country will never happen again. That is what I told them.
20: You said that when you went to see them, you told them to be strong. Why?
19: Because we have forgiven them and that nothing else can happen after forgiveness.
20: You are listening to the documentary from the BBC World Service. I am Felenga Kwaya, and for Heart and Soul, I am in Rwanda, speaking to survivors and perpetrators of the 1994 genocide against the Tutsi and asking what forgiveness means when the people who killed your family come home.
19: Well, they were released towards the end of last year. This year started with them already released from jail.
20: The man you've just heard is Daniel Gasangwa. He's 75 years old and lives in Bugesera in the eastern province of Rwanda. A bald-head man in blue suit without a tie, Daniel is very calm. And when the men who had killed the members of his family were released, he went to find them himself.
19: When I heard the news, I did not believe it. I was like, then? Released? How come? Okay, let me go and see. There was a friend of mine I wanted to see there, a friend who helped us during those difficult times. So when I arrived, I asked him about them. And he took me where they are gathered at a pub enjoying beer.
20: To understand why Daniel says he forgave, you first have to understand what he lost. During the genocide, his wife was killed as well as four of his eight children.
19: During the 1994 genocide, things were very difficult, and we were evacuated to Burundi. My children and the mother hid in the house. Others ran from gunfire. When people saw them, they said, look, those are Kasangwa's children. They hit them with hoes. And my wife was killed instantly.
20: And yet, alongside the people who murdered, there were also others who hid and protected his family.
19: When I returned from Burundi, I found that Murugan Thomas' family had hidden my children, and they survived. I went with the soldiers and brought back all four children. I had eight children. Only four survived.
20: So for Daniel, the road to forgiveness did not begin with forgetting what had been done. It began with something else. the knowledge that even in the middle of the killing, some people chose to save life.
19: When we returned to Rwanda and reunited with our families, we realized not everyone was bad. We also had good preachers who taught us to forgive. They taught us that those who shed blood will face consequences. Because we had realized that some people had done good by saving lives, while others had committed evil, we decided to forgive publicly. We refused to take revenge by shedding blood as they had done.
20: Was forgiveness your own choice? Or was it because the president asked? Or it was by pressure?
19: No, there was no pressure to forgive. We forgave this so willingly, without coercion. Forgiveness came from our heart.
20: That spirit came from the religious teachings you received. In other words, you would say that your faith enabled you to forgive those who harmed you.
19: Yes, our faith led us to forgive because we realized that what they taught was true. If it was not for God, we too would have perished. But we were no better than those who died.
20: Forgiving those who harmed you, how much effort did it take? What did it take for you to be free?
19: Forgiving required prayer in those rooms. Pastors helped us pray and sing for God. They would say, "We pray for God's people. Have a pure heart. Forgive those who wronged us." Avoid sinning as they did. We pray God to be with them. Bless those in prison. And forgive sincerely for they may be released. Truly, it came from their heart.
20: Do you have peace now? No more resentment, or is just 50-50?
19: Absolutely not. For example, when their families have weddings, they invite us despite having killed our loved ones. They say, "We want you at our wedding. Please do not miss it. This Saturday,

0: Yes, he killed the children of my younger brother. All my three younger brothers, their wives and children were killed, and he was involved.
1: Daniel's thoughts here are remarkable, even hard to hear, but not uncommon in Rwanda. After the genocide, programs encouraging reconciliation between communities were set up all over the country. Remorseful perpetrators and survivors were encouraged to live among one another, and Gachata courts were set up to administer community justice at the local level. Bishop John Rucyahana has been a central figure in Rwanda's reconciliation process.
2: When a survivor releases that anger, it's like releasing a pot of acid from your mind, from your brains.
1: Does it work? Do you have
2: results? Yes, it works. We have men and women who have forgiven the perpetrators, and they live together. And actually, if you have a chance to visit your king in the UK, you can ask him. We visited our villages, our reconciliation villages, where perpetrators and survivors of the genocide and the repatriated people from Congo and elsewhere live together in the same village.
1: Is it hard to get to this?
2: Let me tell you. You can imagine and talk about. Is to understand the agony, the pain, the loss of all the family members. And some of our people in Rwanda have lost their fathers and mothers, and they are alone in this world. That kind of pain, that difficulty, and be confronted by a perpetrator asking forgiveness. It is, yes, it is hard. And some of them today are still crying, shed tears, and sometimes we cry with them. It's hard. But you see, you cannot, let me tell you, we cannot surrender to evil.
1: Recently, those perpetrators who have been in prison for more than 30 years are now being released.
3: Yes.
1: And Prison Fellowship is trying to help them. Can you take us through what you're doing?
2: Actually, this we try to rehabilitate these perpetrators who are being released from jail are Rwandese. They committed crimes. Some of them confessed they are wrong. They confessed to their families. They're going back. But they are coming back, home strangers, because Rwanda has changed. The worldview has changed completely. The attitude of the people, the understanding, the comprehension, the business mind is changed. So they are coming home with some kind of inferiority complex. We need to help them adjust to that change so that they can be productive in society.
1: Is it working?
2: Yes, it is. It will work. It's not over yet. We have still long to go. But we are persistent. That's why we have in Minibumwe unity and reconciliation and resilience. And these children live together. They don't see a Mhutu Mututsi, they don't see Mutwa in their own faces, but they see Rwandese and friends and dear brothers and sisters in the Lord Jesus. They love each other. Reconciliation is practical. Reconciliation is living together. In these villages we are talking about, we have constructed, and in lives we are living together, in churches. All the work, all the friendship, all the intermarriages that are taking place, all interrelationships, business sharing, partnership in business, all is reconciliation. See, reconciliation to me as a bishop is not the word, is not the grades of people. It's not the amount of money, the poor and the rich. No, it's that ability, that test of loving each other and living together and producing together. And expect a common destiny together.
1: Bishop Rucyahana speaks about reconciliation as something spiritual, but also something difficult, slow and deeply painful. Not everyone's route to forgiveness has looked the same. Stephen Ngabonziza is 72. His story begins not in the church, but in fighting.
4: We fled to Burundi after my wife and children had been killed. I didn't stay long because a lonely life in a refugee camp was unbearable. I returned to Rwanda to help liberate that country.

0: I captured an enemy soldier from the enemy side of Habyarimana. I wanted to shoot him, but they stopped me. I said, they are shooting at us and now I have captured him. You tell me to spare him? They told me revenge was forbidden in the army. I handed him over with his weapon and continued fighting. That's where I learned not to take revenge. Later, I was demobilized and given a job as a prison guard.
1: In which prison?
0: It was Rurima prison. I found people there whom I knew. At first, I refused to go, telling the ministry I could not guard a prison that held those who killed my family. I asked to be sent to Nyanza instead. They told me Nyanza had fewer prisoners, while Rurima had many and needed more manpower. So I had to go to Rurima. Once there, I found those who killed my relatives. My duty was to ensure no prisoner escaped. That was my responsibility.
1: But didn't you meet and talk with them since you knew each other?
0: Yes, I did talk to them. When they came to the store to collect food, they noticed I had reinforced security to prevent escapes, and we would talk. Even when the fights broke out inside the prison, I would step in and calm them down.
1: Was this because you were following orders as in the army, or because your heart had found peace?
0: I felt it was the government's order to forgive, that there should be no revenge, but rather to put the culprits in jail and have them serve their sentences. Later, Gachacha courts began inside the prison. I attended and listened to testimonies. Who killed, who was killed, and how they were killed. I realized I could not take revenge because I had never seen those who killed my family. And in Gachacha, no one confessed to killing them. The person who said it was not in jail. No one suspected him because he was still young during the genocide. He made a confession later in Gachacha and asked me for forgiveness. He came with his father and his wife to my home. I told him, I forgive you. But then I asked, but if I forgive you, what next when other criminals are in jail? He explained he had been assigned to do teach.
1: What is Tij?
0: Tij is a community service as an alternative punishment for prison for convicts. Later, an NGO called Fondazioni came to teach us about reconciliation in Rurima.
1: So your forgiveness did not come from faith or religion, but from Reconciliation Commission call.
0: Yes, it was possible thanks to the National Unity and Reconciliation Commission, not from church. It was also from the military orders that I had learned. And in prison, we had rules. No prisoner should be harmed. If anyone tried to escape, the rule was to shoot them in the leg, never to kill. During my time, no one ever escaped.
1: Stephen is careful when he talks about forgiveness. He does not turn it into a simple or meat heartwarming story. He says it began with orders, with prison rules, with the work of reconciliation. But I wanted to know whether, after all that, it had become something deeper, something that now lived in him. Did you later socialize together? Were you neighbors in a way that you could meet and attend ceremonies together?
0: We live in different but nearby villages. I live in Yabagengwa. We often meet and talk. Just recently, one of his children got married. I made my contributions and attended that wedding. You see?
1: But as a human being, when you see him, doesn't your heart feel anguish?
0: No, I don't get scared when I see him.

0: There is no problem between us.
1: Don't you have fear that what happened before could happen again?
0: No, it doesn't pose any danger. We are all united now. Leaders have a responsibility to encourage us to live in peace and avoid anything that could bring back conflict.
1: You are listening to the documentary from the BBC World Service. I am Felenga Kwaya, and for Heart and Soul, I am in Rwanda, speaking to survivors and perpetrators of the 1994 genocide and asking what forgiveness means when those who killed your family return home. So far, you've heard from survivors, but forgiveness is never only one person's story. It also asks something of the one who seeks it. Viete Ruribichie was imprisoned for crimes committed during the genocide. He now speaks about confession, pardon, and God.
2: So, I'm going to read out this letter here. I, Ruribichie Viata, on 25th October 2022, I confess to crimes I committed during the genocide against the Tutsi. Reference: asking for forgiveness from Rwanda's state and those I've hurt during the genocide perpetrated against the Tutsi in 1994. I, Ruribichie Viata, ask for forgiveness from Rwanda's state, Rwandans, and all the people that I have hurt. I am asking for forgiveness from the bottom of my heart, without any external pressure.
1: Well, when you finished writing that letter, was it taken to the person you wrote it to?
2: Yes, when I got out of prison, I took it myself and presented it to him, and he granted me forgiveness in daylight. And there were witnesses. Life goes well between us, no worries at all. And it is the same with all other Rwandans who survived. Sometimes they pick me as a role model for those who are released so that I may give them lessons and take part in the reconciliation process. That's how it is.
1: Do you feel any remorse now?
2: Very much indeed. I wouldn't be here if I had not confessed. Those who don't want to confess are still in jail.
1: Tell me, when you asked Eugene to forgive you, did he accept?
2: Yes, indeed. Actually, his son is the one I went to because Eugene was killed in an attack I was part of. His son forgave me. He's a Seventh-day Adventist, and we are good friends now with everyone.
1: Apart from Teogen's son, how about other survivors?
2: All of them, we are good friends now. Those from the neighborhood, including Gasangwa and Stephen, who came with me. I was even under his surveillance because he was a prison guard. He was friendly.
1: Okay, they forgave you. How about God?
2: He forgave me too, otherwise I wouldn't be standing here. I wouldn't be smiling with a thankful heart, but I am now relieved. I feel I'm a complete Rwandan.
1: Do you pray?
2: Yes, I do. I'm a Catholic. I was baptized and I'm called Viato Ruribichie. I'm a member of Paul's community family in Karirishi Central, Ririma Parish, and also a counselor in Bethany Groups. I'm also a representative of Justice and Peace Initiative in Kabeza Central. So, wherever I'm needed, I go.
1: When they informed you about your release from the prison, you didn't have any fear of how things will turn when you go back home?
2: No, I didn't. Because of the teachings we received in jail and the word of God, which says, come now, let us settle the matter. Though your sins are as red as crimson, they'll become like wool. You've asked how we felt when we heard about our release. It was very exciting.

0: waiting because miracles would happen inside the prison. I had a cell which I shared with a colleague who would come and tell me about some Marian apparitions inside the prison. He advised me to behave and always carry my chaplet with me and pray with all my heart, because you are among those to be released, he revealed to me. I didn't argue with him because I was convinced myself that God had forgiven my sins.
1: And then there is this. Not the idea of reconciliation, but the sound of it. Men whose lives were once divided by unimaginable violence, now sitting together, talking, remembering, even laughing.
2: Stephen.
0: Yes, he has actually reminded me. Stephen, I remember there were some greedy inmates. Because I remember Stephen used to tell them, well, I'm not trying to praise him because he's here. He used to address other inmates saying, look, you're in jail because of the genocide, killing the Tutsi. And on top of that, you want to starve your own people to death? Instead of praying to God to get you out of here, you want to commit another genocide against your own people inside this state of yours?
1: Something good he did for you that you remember. What is it?
0: I remember one day he called me. There was a prison break, and then the warden decided to stop giving us food. So he called me and asked if everything was okay. I told him I was dying of hunger. So he offered to get me out of prison. I didn't know what was on his mind. Then he told me he could get me out and take me to a construction site where we used to work and get used to activities that were meant to facilitate our rehabilitation and socialization with survivors. So we went out to the field and worked at the site, then came back to prison. I mean, he did a lot for me. But Gasangwa and I, we live in harmony, like you see how we are seated together. When I heard the news, I was so excited.
1: That might be the deepest thing in these conversations. Not that forgiveness is spoken about, but that it has to be lived. In prison, in villages, at weddings, in shared food, in memories that have not gone away.
0: All of them, we are good friends now. Those from the neighborhood, including Gasangwa and Stephen, who came with me.
1: When I began this conversation, I thought I was asking about release from prison. But what I heard again and again was something harder to explain. Forgiveness as prayer. Forgiveness as discipline. Forgiveness as confession. Not forgetting, not excusing, but somehow living on. You've been listening to the documentary from the BBC World Service. I am Felenga Kwaya, and this was Heart and Soul in Rwanda. The producer was Rajiv Gupta. 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
10: Hi, this is David Rutledge. Welcome to the Philosopher's Zone, where this week we're asking questions about asking questions, particularly about the kinds of questions that

0: that get asked by people who are just asking questions. Because most of us are probably familiar by now with this sort of conversational tactic and with the kind of annoying person who will appear in a social media discussion about, say, the Holocaust and start just asking questions about whether or not the Holocaust really happened, or whether or not it was really 6 million Jews that died, whether or not Hitler was really as bad as historians have made him out to be, and so on and on and on. Just asking questions. And of course, questions are fine. Philosophers ask them all the time. But there's a difference between disinterested good faith inquiry and ideologically motivated bad faith inquiry. And this week we're exploring that difference and how to respond to the bad faith questioners. My guest this week is a Canadian academic who's interested in the ethics of argumentation. And she's done some really interesting work on discourse around the residential school system in Canada, which has been the subject of some truly terrible historical discoveries. More info on that coming up, but the short version is that the residential schools were a network of boarding schools that existed across Canada for 150 years, up to 1996. The schools were for Indigenous children, and since 2021, some 1,300 unmarked graves have been discovered on the grounds of the former schools by ground-penetrating radar. Canada's National Centre for Truth and Reconciliation Memorial Register has documented the names of over 4,000 children who died while attending the residential schools, many of whom remain missing. So, as I say, a terrible discovery, a stain on the conscience of the nation, an alarm call for settler Canadians to ask themselves some tough questions about their country's treatment of Indigenous people, but also an irresistible opportunity for a certain kind of right-wing truth seeker to get in there and start just asking questions of a different kind. My guest is Audrey Yap. She's a professor in the Department of Philosophy at the University of Victoria in British Columbia.
1: Even before Canada became an official country, there were, I think, various kinds of religious organizations, like various churches who would sort of run religious schools, like particularly aimed at Christianizing the Indigenous population. So I think even though the residential school system was officially only around since Canada became a country, it was really something that I think had been put in place quite some time before, as soon as the settlers started to come in. Conditions have kind of varied about what exactly the schools were like. So there

will often share some of the horrific things that they had to go through. A lot of things happened around eliminating Indigenous cultures. So children were often forbidden to speak their own languages. They had to speak English. They couldn't access a lot of their heritage. So it caused a huge amount of disconnection from culture amongst Indigenous people. And, you know, 1996, like, I think it was, there were actually some schools in the area where I live that were still operational. Like, some of those were the last ones to shut down. So it's really not that hard to meet people in their 40s who remember having gone to residential school. So it's been a while since they shut down, but in terms of their impacts, it's incredibly recent. So some of the controversies have arisen because a lot of children were sent to these schools. And so as part of the process, they were disconnected from their families, from their culture. And a lot of them died. And a lot of them died in ways that I think their families never really were able to find answers about. Like, they were just removed, right? And so a lot of the grounds of these schools are thought

0: Sometimes there's more or less knowledge of where exactly the children might be buried. But yeah, I think a lot of this comes from the fact that a lot of parents saw their children never return. They seem to have died at the schools.
1: Yeah. And this all came to a head, I understand, in 2021 when they had ground-penetrating radar finding unmarked graves and human remains on the grounds of some of these former residential schools. The renewed public attention to the residential schools then, it prompted a backlash from certain conservative commentators and politicians. And this is where the just asking questions tactic enters the story, because these inquirers, on the whole, they haven't denied outright that the residential school abuse ever happened, but they have persistently asked certain questions with a clear political agenda behind them. So before we get to that political agenda, what kinds of questions have been asked, and I assume are still being asked, by

bad as all these folks say it was. And I think it's often this similar kind of move where the whole time I think there's been some kind of undercurrent of saying, oh, but some of the residential schools were well-intentioned. Some people got good things out of them. You know, so I think often the agenda is something like Canada didn't do something that was as bad as people say it did. And they want to ask some questions, right? Because

0: similar sort of move being made here with the residential schools?
1: I think so. And I mean, I think it's like often a kind of classic philosopher's trick, right? I think that one of the things that you learn when you start arguing about things is that it is much harder to defend a positive position of your own than it is to try and poke holes in somebody else's argument, right? I think that most undergrads in philosophy learn that it actually is just much easier to try and cause trouble for what somebody else is saying. And, you know, honestly, like, I think we often, as philosophy teachers, will teach them to do that. And, like, sometimes that's really useful, but surely that's not the only thing we can do. But it does, you know, it does make the task easier in some ways for a lot of denialists who don't have to say what they think happened exactly, because then they'd be open to criticisms of the kind that they raise. They can just try and cast doubt on what other people have said.
0: What's really central here for you is the concept of salience and the importance of attention, the question of who gets to command attention. Tell me more about that issue of salience. What are you getting at there?
1: This I find really interesting. And I think especially in just the ways that media goes, the ways that social media and news cycles and where do people get information from, even that just seems to have changed so much, like what becomes a salient issue for someone. But yeah, I think the issue of salience is really raised by the fact that, you know, so I'm in philosophy. There's so many questions that I could possibly ask. As an academic, as a researcher, there are so many things that anybody could possibly devote their attention to. And surely not all of them are really, really that worth my attention. So some of them are going to be more important than others, like more important for practical purposes. Like, I've got water in my glass. It matters to me to know whether or not it's water, you know, not hydrogen peroxide or something. Doesn't necessarily matter to me to know exactly the specific volume of water that's in my glass. But if somehow someone insisted to me that I need to know the exact amount of water in this glass before I can claim that I know that I have a glass of water, then something feels like it's gone wrong. So I think that's kind of my analogy to salience. People, I think, are insisting that certain kinds of issues are salient that nobody had raised yet.
0: Yeah. I find this really interesting working in the media because, you know, the idea that attention is itself a kind of currency, I guess that's been around for at least as long as advertising has been around, but it's been sort of hypercharged with the rise of the internet and social media to the point where we now talk about an attention economy, you know, in which we're all living. It doesn't really matter what you say as long as people are paying attention to it. Maybe even to the point where classical epistemic virtues like truth and sincerity have maybe started to look a little old-fashioned, would you say?
1: I think it's an interesting question, but I actually think that there's a more interesting question that I want to think about, which is what is the effect? And so this is sort of a philosophy of language thing where I can separate the intention that somebody has when they say something, when they do something, versus the change that it makes in the world. Like, what does it do in the world? And how much intention matters? You know, that might be more relevant with some things that I might do with my words than with other things that I might do with my words. So if I'm making a promise to you, so if I say, I promise to meet you for this interview, then I've still like, seems like I've still done something kind of significant. Like, it really mattered that I intended to make a promise. Like, that seems to be one of those things where intention really matters. But, you know, if you just go to the classic, like, shouting fire in a crowded movie theater, like, I guess intention does matter. I kind of want to know if somebody who does that is trying to cause trouble or did they think there was a fire? Like, that matters. But probably what we're more interested in that case is, what does this do to all the people? And so I think that, you know, these issues like sincerity and good faith, I think they matter. But I think that there's a whole bunch of times when we might get caught up in focusing on what somebody's intention is behind a question. When in some ways, like, I guess we can talk to them about it if I know them, you know, but if it's someone, if this is just some person on the internet that I only have this kind of parasocial relationship with, like, I kind of think I know them because I've like watched their YouTube channel before. Okay, I have no idea what their intentions are. I'm never going to have a conversation with them. In that case, it's just much more useful for me to not think about what their intentions are, but what's the effect of their speech? What is their speech doing in the world? How is that affecting change?
0: And if we bring it back to the residential school,

0: school story then, it's that what happened with the residential schools, and my God, there are so many parallels here with the story of Indigenous communities in Australia. What happened with the residential schools brings up really important issues and questions around Canada's colonial history, around truth and reconciliation, justice for Indigenous communities, and on and on and on.
1: Exactly.
0: They're the important questions, but if somebody jumps in and says, no, we want to talk about the ground-penetrating radar, then it doesn't really matter if that's a legitimate, innocent, good-faith question or not. The point is, the effect of it is that it deflects attention from those other more important issues, right?
1: Yeah. So, for example, I'm a settler here, I'm an immigrant, so I'm a settler. Something that's important for me to think about as a settler is, how do I live here ethically when my living here is contingent on Indigenous people having been displaced from their homes? I get to live here because there was land dispossession. So how do I do that ethically? That's an important question for me to think about as a settler. But if I didn't want to think about that question, then yeah, maybe I could do something like say, okay, but were residential schools really so bad? And give the impression that before we even talk about settler responsibilities or government responsibilities towards Indigenous nations or land or anything like that. But wait, first, maybe we can talk about, did we really do something that was that bad? And then, we never have that later conversation. It's like the effect of being that really annoying person in the meeting who just won't let you go forward, who keeps wanting to go two agenda items back to something that you thought we already discussed. I thought we already talked about this. I want to keep going. I want to finish this meeting, but, that's what ends up happening.
0: On ABC Radio National and ABC Listen, this is The Philosopher's Zone with me, David Rutledge, and my guest this week is Audrey Yap, a Canadian scholar who's interested in, among other things, the ethics of argumentation. This week, we're talking about bad faith arguments and the tactic of just asking questions. More information on The Philosopher's Zone website.

0: Let's talk about debates over transgender issues, which is a really interesting one, I think, because while many or even most of the bad faith questions around Canada's residential schools speak to issues that, as you say, have pretty much been settled, a lot of the questions that get asked in transgender debates speak to issues that have absolutely not been settled. Tell me how that one typically plays out. Like, what kinds of question do we hear when someone is just asking questions about trans issues?
1: This is one where a lot of philosophers have waded in. So the what is a woman question is, I think, often the main one when this comes up. And the right-wing, whoever he is, right-wing personality, I'm not sure what to call his title. So Matt Walsh, I think, had a documentary called What is a Woman? And I think he goes around and tries to ask that question to lefties or something. And, oh my God, the left can't even define what a woman is. So how can we even trust them on anything? And the what is a woman question is actually, I think it's a really interesting question. Like, what is gender? What is it to be a woman or a man or neither? Or, you know, sometimes one, sometimes the other. Like, the question of, like, what gender is super interesting. And it's definitely been talked about in feminist metaphysics for quite some time. So I think in that case, like, I think what the problem is more the idea that we need to have a fully fleshed out theory of gender metaphysics before we can decide whether or not to use she, her pronouns for the trans person that you just met. And that just seems like, that's just a huge task. I don't know that philosophers have successfully come up with a full and perfect and unassailable theory of, like, anything, much less the metaphysics of gender. So in that case, you know, gender metaphysics is an interesting topic. I think where the problem lies in that case exactly is salience. It's the idea that we need to answer that question before we can talk about how trans people should be treated, or that somehow needs to be answered before you say, oh yeah, so what are good ways to make sure that trans people are included in public life? Or, you know, what are the issues there? What are the issues that people are worried about? Probably it's not that all their metaphysical questions haven't been answered.
0: It's a difficult one because when somebody says, okay, what is a woman? Tell me what, you know, when somebody sort of bowls that question up to a progressive politician or a lefty, what they want to hear is the answer that, you know, a woman is an adult human female. And anything else, you know, any answer that introduces sort of nuance or the fuzziness of the science, it just looks like evasion or ideological capture. And, you know, I've seen some of that Matt Walsh documentary. And what really struck me was how when people hesitate or prevaricate, he's got them just immediately. They don't look good. So that being the case, I mean, how should one respond to this sort of question? Now, I'll get on to philosophers in a second, but just if Matt Walsh bowled up to the average person in the street with that question, what should the response be?
1: I mean, if it was Matt Walsh, I think I would just have to tell him to go away. But I think, so actually, this is, I think, a case where if you're confronted with a person who's asking this question, I think face-to-face, then I think intentions do matter. Because in this case, this is actually a question that you're being faced with. It's not just someone publishing, oh, this opinion piece on their blog, which is what often happens with, you know, the kind of residential school cases. I mean, sometimes trans identities too, but if it's Matt Walsh, she's like, I just want to know what a woman is. You teach feminist philosophy. Like, go away, man. This is not going to be an interesting or productive conversation. But if it's a friend, for example, and they're kind of skeptical, they're like, yeah, but I don't need, like, but what is it? Like, trans woman, I don't know. What, like, that makes me wonder, like, what is a woman anyway? Like, if that person's a woman, like, well, then what is a woman? Like, if they're kind of being like that, then I'm like, wait, what do you mean? Like, are you now questioning your categories of gender? Like, what are you trying to do this for? Right? Because if someone's just trying to ask this as, like, a gotcha, you don't even have a definition, so my transphobia is fine, then, like, go away. I'm not necessarily interested in that. But I think there are plenty of ways that people can totally have good faith discussions about, like, yeah, but actually, like, sex and gender are complicated. And actually, like, human biology is much more complicated than we learned in, we were like, what, like 13 or something? You know, we probably got some diagram of a reproductive system and we're like, yeah, that's it. And turns out, like, actual biologists know that human bodies are more complicated than that. So that's a question that I'm actually, like, totally happy to have. with someone who actually is being sincere, who I think might want an answer. Like, I don't want what I'm saying to be taken as, you know, never engage, never answer questions. But there's lots of times when the questions are being posed by people with no personal connection to you or to me or to anyone. And it's not going to do anybody any good if I just go and shout my opinion into the void. Like, to date myself, I did do a lot of arguing on Twitter about gender, you know, when that was still a thing. And it almost never felt fruitful. But every once in a while, like having an actual conversation with another person who I might know, that sometimes has been fruitful.
0: Yeah. And as you say, the intention here, I mean, I take your point that intention is important, especially for a philosopher, because it's sort of tricky for philosophers, because philosophers are naturally drawn to definitional questions like, what is a woman? You know, conceptual analysis is what they're trained to do. And so the question asked in bad faith, as you say, just go away, ask somebody else. But the question asked in good faith, step forward the philosophers, right?
1: Yeah, exactly. And I think that if we're doing philosophy, then I say, okay, but actually all kinds of things have lots of different definitions. Like, we could argue about what the best definition is, I guess. That's fine. Then that's what we're doing. We're having an argument about what the best way is to define woman. But I think this is kind of where you find, okay, if what you're going to hang on to, if we talk about these definitions, is that, well, trans women can't possibly count as women, then okay, then you've kind of already decided how this definitional question is going to go. Then it's not a discussion.
0: I guess the trouble with the refusal to engage, while I agree it is often important to refuse to engage, it can look evasive, but it can also look authoritarian. I mean, I wonder what you think the difference is between refusal to answer on one hand and on the other hand, shutting down debate.
1: I think this also turns on issues of power. And I actually think this may also depend on what the situation is. So, for example, if it's a student in one of my intro classes, right? If I'm teaching feminist philosophy, an intro to feminist philosophy, and I have a student who is saying, okay, but wait, I want to talk about this more. I want to talk about this more. Like, I don't know if this definition works. Like, I don't think this works. Yeah, I mean, like a lot of teachers, there might be some point where I'd be like, okay, look, we have to move on. But I have power in that situation, right? So if it's in my class and I am the one with power, then I don't want to shut down my students and shut down their discussions. So in those cases, if I think one of my students is asking questions in bad faith, like, talk to me later. Like, these are probably interesting, you know, but this is not what we're going to spend our whole class time on. So we're going to talk about this later, right? Come to my office hours. That's the situation where I have the power. And I think that a lot of people say that debate has been shut down when the person who they claim is shutting down the debate doesn't have that kind of power. If they think that debate has been shut down because people won't talk to them, I mean, that's not shutting down debate. That's just, you know, nobody wants to have a conversation with you because you're weird and bigoted. And that doesn't seem fun. So I think I do actually want to question people who say that, oh, you're just shutting down debate. What do you mean? You can go talk to, you're still allowed to go talk to people. Like, I haven't infringed on you going to talk to people. I just don't want to talk to you. I don't have the power to tell them that they can't talk to anybody else, but I can certainly tell them that I think their questions are, you know, their questions are like badly defined and like not worth answering.
0: Mm. I guess there's also a sense in which refusing a framing can itself be a form of substantive engagement, right?
1: Yeah, and say like, that doesn't seem like a useful question.
0: Try another one.
1: Yeah, can you try it? Like, what do you mean? What are you trying to get at? Why are you asking me that question? Those are all things that I'd happily ask someone who just came at me with that question. It's like, why are you asking? What is it that you want to know? Do you want a metaphysical, like, are we doing metaphysics? What are we doing? So I think there's all kinds of ways that it's possible to respond to people that aren't refusal. Those might not all necessarily be worth everybody's time. One thing that may be useful to mention is this actually may be a place where we might think, okay, what does it necessarily cost me to have this debate? Like, I'm not a trans woman. So if somebody is saying, you know, weird, bigoted stuff about trans women to me, I'm not kind of being personally attacked and undermined by them. So it's like it's like a little bit easier for me to have some of those conversations anyway. Like, you know, with one of my students, for example, if they're being weird about trans women, I can like maybe sit them down and have a little conversation with them in ways that, you know, I might appreciate it if, say, a white colleague sat a super racist student down and was like, you know, you probably shouldn't talk like that. Right. And like, I might be appreciative if somebody else took on some of that labor, because yeah, sometimes it's hard to talk someone out of bigotry that they have against you personally. So I'm often much happier to talk about some of these kinds of issues than I am about others, because, you know, I'm not kind of being personally attacked by them. I'm not being personally undermined by them.
0: 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The Philosopher's Zone is produced by me, David Rutledge, on the lands of the Bundjalung people. 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Bye for now.

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0: Richard Davies with ABC News. The State Emergency Service is urging people to use the weekend to prepare for strong winds and heavy rains forecast for early next week. A low-pressure system moving into the Great Australian Bight is expected to cause wind gusts of up to 90 kilometres per hour and rainfalls of 30 to 60 millimetres along the Fluria Peninsula and Mount Lofty ranges. SES State Duty Officer Ian Benithan says people should park undercover and away from trees.
1: Secure any loose items that are outside, including trampolines and outdoor furniture. And if they come across any flooded roads, then stay away from them. Do not drive, ride or walk through those floodwaters.
0: The federal government says nearly 300,000 households have been locked out of home ownership as a result of the capital gains tax discount. Isabella Tolhurst explains.
2: Since the capital gains discount was introduced in 1999, the government says the home ownership rate has fallen by 3%. They say it means 280,000 more households would have owned homes had the tax settings remained the same. The rate in home ownership fell even more for young people, by 7% for people aged 25 to 34. The government says it's part of why it's decided to remove the flat 50% CGT discount and replace it with one linked to inflation. Treasurer Jim Chalmers says the government knows housing supply is key, but says tax policy plays an important role in ownership rates too.
0: Four men in central Laos have emerged safely from a flooded cave, surprising divers who were still planning their rescue. Patricia Tiano reports.
3: The emergence of the survivors ends a horrific 10-day ordeal for the group of men who entered the cave in search of gold. Rescuers were still planning on how to get the men out when they suddenly appeared after managing to free themselves after pumps drained flooded sections of the cave. The villagers had been trapped in the central Laos cave after heavy rains caused flash flooding and landslides that blocked their exit. It follows the rescue of one man on Friday night. There are conflicting reports regarding two other men who authorities had believed were missing. Rescue crews say they've explored most of the tunnels and haven't found any other survivors or bodies.
0: The Israeli military is continuing to expand its offensive against Hezbollah in Lebanon, with strikes being reported near an ancient heritage castle site in the south. Ali Crew reports.
4: Lebanon's state-run national news agency has reported airstrikes and artillery shelling near the Crusader-built Beaufort Castle, about 15 kilometres away from the Israeli border. The strategic castle was historically held by Israeli troops for 18 years until they withdrew from Lebanon in May 2000. It comes as Hezbollah appears to increase its attacks against Israeli targets and use more rockets alongside the explosive drones it's relied on since the start of a loose ceasefire last month. The IDF says it's preparing for increased Hezbollah rocket fire, while Israeli warplanes have continued to bomb sites in the south and east of Lebanon.
0: The US, Australia and the United Kingdom have unveiled a new project to create more sophisticated underwater drones as they try to reinvigorate the second pillar of the AUKUS agreement. Here's Foreign Affairs reporter Stephen Jedgetts.
5: The three countries made the announcement last night on the margins of the Shangri-La dialogue in Singapore. The new initiative is designed to develop cutting-edge weapons systems and sensors for underwater drones in order to help them conduct surveillance, protect undersea cables and attack enemy targets. The UK says it will pour more than $280 million into the project, although it's not yet clear how much the US and Australia will contribute.
0: In the AFL, the Western Bulldogs have held off a fast-finishing Collingwood at Docklands to record their seventh win of the season. Ben Cameron reports.
6: It was a game-saving mark from 12th gamer Michael Selwood that saw the Bulldogs hold on to beat Collingwood by 4 points. They had led by as much as 24, but Collingwood closed late in the final term. The Pies' season teetering, and they could fall out of the top 10 if the Giants win on Sunday. Ed Richards, the main driving force for the Dogs in the midfield, he had 26 disposals and 2 goals, while Will Lewis booted 3. Ben Cameron, ABC Sport.
0: Checking South Australia's weather, isolated light showers about the southern agricultural area, showers developing about the west during the afternoon. Port Lincoln's heading for a top of 17 with showers increasing, a shower or two in Port Pirie also 17, partly cloudy and 17 in Renmark, Mount Gambier a shower or two in 14, Broken Hill partly cloudy also 17 degrees. Adelaide, a shower or two today, heading for a top of 17. It's currently 12.5. Tomorrow, windy with showers and 20 degrees. ABC News.
7: ABC Radio National. Ladies and gentlemen, good morning. Thank you so much for being here this morning for Sydney New Year's Eve. My name is Stephen Gilby. I'm the producer of Major Events.
8: Welcome to the documentary In the Studio from the BBC World Service, the program that takes you inside the creative process with the artists who light up your world. I'm Regina Botros.
7: Please welcome the Lord Mayor of Sydney, Clover Moore.
9: We're expecting a million visitors around our harbour, and we're expecting 425 million people around the world to be watching.
8: Before we go any further, I want to mark the moment in which you're hearing this story. These interviews were recorded before the fatal attacks at Bondi in Sydney. Violence that shook the nation. Out of respect for those who lost their lives and loved ones, and for a city in mourning, this program was held back till now.
9: Our celebrations will include the smoking ceremony on the harbour.
8: Well, it's a hot Thursday on the 4th of December, and I'm standing on the Fleet Steps in Sydney's Royal Botanical Gardens. Right in front of me, the harbour is sparkling. The Opera House is off to the left, striking a sharp profile against the blue, blue sky. And just behind it, the Harbour Bridge. It's hard to believe that in less than a month, this whole view will explode into colour in one of the biggest shows on earth.
9: At midnight, we'll have the world's best fireworks. They'll be launched from Sydney Harbour, from the Opera House, from barges around the harbour, from rooftops. 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
8: A few years ago, I followed the team behind the scenes, and now I'm back to see what's in store for 2025.
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10: For our family, 2025 marks the 29th year of being part of the Sydney New Year's Eve fireworks. So in total, there's over 40,000 pyrotechnic effects that have been designed to the soundtracks by Nookie for Calling Country and John Amar for Midnight. It's more than 9,000 tonnes of fireworks, various fireworks reflecting Australia's flora and fauna, and scoping and cracking fireworks.
8: Fortunato Foti is the man behind the fireworks. He's been designing this spectacular event for 29 years.
11: We're entertainers at the end of the day. If we can bring, you know, enjoyment to people for that, you know, 10, 12 minutes, well, we're doing our job.
10: We dedicate over 10,000 hours, crew of 75 staff across New Year's Eve.
11: The bridge, the Opera House, the city rooftops. For us, that's our canvas. The fireworks become our paint.
8: There are two lots of fireworks across the night. Midnight, but also Calling Country at 9 p.m. And this year's theme is Australian flora and fauna.
11: So there's relay shells, there's palm trees, there's flowers, peonies, chrysanthemums. We're doing the two waterfall moments off the bridge, one from the top that'll run down the face of the bridge and a traditional one from underneath. We've got 8 water-based fireworks platforms, 4 on the east, 4 on the west, 6 pyrotechnic aerial drones with 144 pyrotechnic effects on each, 6 city rooftops, the Sydney Harbour Bridge, Sydney Opera House and Glebe Island.
8: Let's talk about the 12 o'clock. What is the story of the fireworks?
11: Yeah, look, our story follows pretty much the soundtrack created by John Omar. So that's the basis of what design that I do. Similarly for Calling Country Fireworks, with a soundtrack by Nookie, more of an Indigenous theme and the colours, the earthy colours. So we try and follow the track to give us the inspiration of what type of fireworks we use.
12: Hello, hello, hello. I'm John Omar, the musical composer for the 2025 fireworks.
8: So what was your main source of inspiration for this night of nights?
12: Ooh, just the ecstatic feeling of New Year's Eve. The various memories that I have of that evening through my lifetime, going way back to when I was a kid and remember watching the fireworks as a child, all the way up to partying on a boat on the harbour for the first time. And yeah, just that sensation of ecstasy.
8: Having all of that memory, how does it feel to like have the responsibility or the joy of making something for a night that so many people are going to hear?
12: The responsibility has only really struck me now that I'm standing here doing an interview in front of the Harbour Bridge, because the composition process started first, you know, so I delivered the music and then all the other creators have kind of worked to that timeline. So it was sort of at the beginning of the year that I started writing, and it's so far away from the actual moment. I didn't feel the pressure or the grandeur of it until right about now.
8: What?
12: I want to start again now.
8: What was that? Can you cast your mind back to that first moment? Like, where do you start in a composition?
12: What's the feeling I want people to feel at that moment? Or what do I want to feel at that moment?
8: What did you want them to feel? Like, I mean, it's not just one thing. I imagine a piece of music is like a story, isn't it?
12: Yeah, I mean, you know, there's peaks and troughs, but ultimately, like, it is a sense of euphoria, and it's a release, and it's a celebration. So the music needs to do all of that, but it definitely has dynamics as well. There's moments of reflection, there's moments of intensity, there's even, I would say, relentless moments. I guess sort of tapping into some of the darker times through the year, there's a catharsis to New Year's Eve where it's like you kind of let go of everything. It's going to be pretty bombastic with thousands of fireworks just exploding in the sky, energy and screaming and celebration.
8: The whole event is a massive collaboration with pyrotechnics, music, video and lighting. And Ziggy Ziglar is the lighting director.
13: We're all artists in this group. It's fantastic.

0: a giant crown this year that's not just on the east but on the western side. We are literally at about 28,000 lights this year, individual little pixels across the harbour, including everything in the boats and Luna Park and the bridge and on the top of the bridge, the west and the east. It's a giant painting that we're just playing with.
1: Well, it's the second week in December and I'm with Chris Scott from Vandal. They're in charge of the videos that'll be projected onto the 100-metre tall Harbour Bridge pylons. Their video focuses on Australian flora.
2: Immediately when we landed on the botanics idea, I thought, okay, well, what if we take some plant DNA and then we allow the DNA to express itself through the visualizations of the plant? So it's a collaboration with nature as opposed to us just showing nature.
1: So how do you get the DNA for the beginning of this masterpiece?
2: DNA code itself is essentially made up of a series of letters, A, T, C, and G. It's a combination of those four letters, different combinations, times a billion. Inside that code, it essentially are the building blocks of life. It instructs an organism how to look, how to grow, how to behave. So, for example, the Waratah flower was one of the species that we got the genetic code for. Now, we spoke to the Botanic Gardens of Sydney. They put us in touch with the Genomics for Australian Plants database. And that is where all of the recorded, sequenced genetic code for various plants and flowers exists. And then what we do is we input that code into our artificial intelligence workflow, turns the code into spatial values so it can influence things like time, space. In parallel to that, we worked with the Botanic Gardens and they gave us thousands upon thousands of images from their plant database of every known plant, flower, grass, lichen, fungi there is. And then what we do with those is we train our AI models on those. So for example, with the Waratah flower, we get 100-150 images of the Waratah flower and we feed that into our AI workflow. What that does is it trains the artificial intelligence model to basically understand what a Waratah flower is. And what that means is that we can then start generating motion. We use the shape of the pylon and the architecture of the pylon to actually generate to the shape of. When we input the shape and the dimensions and all of the nuances, like the little sort of window in the middle and the step below that and some of the nooks and architectural nuances within the pylon, once we input that, we can get the generations happening so that, for example, we can have flowers kind of cascading out of the window or growing up a specific part of the pylon. And that's really down to what generative AI allows us to do. We wouldn't be able to do that otherwise. We would, but it would be a very, very, very time-consuming job that would push us way far beyond the timeline that we have for a project like this.
1: Well, 5 hours is a lot of video. And they've broken up the night into segments.
2: Our creative segments were ground dwellers. So that is grasses, fungi, lichens, all of the plants and living organisms that you see are under our feet. The second creative segment was sky seekers. So that's all about trees. Obviously, we're working with the pylons of the Harbour Bridge, which are these huge 100-meter tall granite monoliths. For that, we brought in the various varieties of gum trees, iron barks, you know, and that's a really beautiful sort of textural where we really sort of, you know, indulge in the texture of the bark and indulge in the texture of the surface of the tree and also look at what happens up in the canopies as well. And then the third creative segment is bloomers. So that's our flowers, basically. So firework that they're seeing up in the sky is connected to this, you know, ecosystem that exists on the bridge and then down into the ground and around the harbor. So, you know, thinking about the whole space in this sort of macro sense, you know, it's about giving nature and giving plants, you know, the stage for the night.
1: In 2022, I went out west to Fotey International Fireworks, far from the harborside, to the headquarters of this family business where Fortunato designs his fireworks.
3: We almost call it a piece of art. You have the centrepiece of the Sydney Harbour Bridge and then fireworks either side of it and then add in the Sydney Opera House and the city rooftops. We always try and come up with something different and unique for each New Year's Eve. The core of the display is, you know, is

0: standard colours, but you know, we do a lot of pastel colours, magenta, lime, peach, orange. It's those sort of colours that bring the uniqueness of the display. We've done smiley face fireworks, we've done heart shapes, we've done stars, we've done spirals, umbrellas, palms.
1: He tells me he not only designs fireworks, but also makes them, adapting them to the buildings, platforms and structures that launch them.
0: The aerial shells, they are launched out of a mortar. They can shoot anywhere from 100 metres to 300 metres in height. And obviously the burst radius of a shell will also change from, you know, up to 80 metres to 200 metres in diameter. So then we have ground-based effects such as comets or mines. Again, they're more clean burning. They don't have a lot of debris that comes down. You end up using a lot more because the effect is individual. So each individual effect has its own individual cue. And when you have 185 positions on the bridge, it's 185 each time that it goes off. Again, these are all things that we've developed over the years. Being a carbon neutral company since 2009, so you know, we're well aware of the environmental aspects.
1: Photi Fireworks has lit up cities in every continent and is Australia's most awarded fireworks, pyrotechnics and special effects company. It's a family-run business that started in Italy.
0: We dated it back to around 1793. So I'm, you know, seventh generation in the fireworks industry. There's, you know, nine family members involved in the business today.
1: So where do you start?
0: The way I do design is I go through the music and put where I think the cue points will be for the fireworks. I'll jump around the soundtrack and it culminates to a finale at the end, which is probably 20% of the fireworks go off just in the last 30, 40 seconds just to make it impactful.
1: You've got people surrounding the harbour. You've got people from their apartments. You've got people going up the hill in some park. Each place has this different perspective. And then you've got the television, which has
0: everything.
1: Yeah, well, yeah, with helicopters circling and capturing it. You must be considering the whole city.
0: So you have to, one, consider the whole city. Two, you have to consider that a lot of people can't hear the music. So you have to do a design that's still balanced and appealing to everybody.
1: What might go wrong?
0: Look, there's a lot of things that can go wrong. Malfunctions, but we have procedures in place and the equipment to mitigate that. You have 16 computers that are shooting in excess of 17,000 individual fireworks cues. Worst case scenario is wind, because obviously if the fireworks drifting, we may decrease the size of the firework that we fire, because our computer allows us to be able to isolate certain types of fireworks, or we just delay it, you know, 15 minutes, which is what happened, I think, last year. I think once in the last 22 years where one of the shows has been cancelled. I think it was 2003. So that's probably the only thing that would stop a show going ahead. Lightning's not always great. You're on a steel barge full of fireworks.
1: But have you been in that sort of situation?
0: There has been known where lightning struck a barge and fireworks started going off, because obviously there's a lot of electrical current going through.
1: Can you just run me through what will happen on the night for you?
0: The night obviously starts off with the 9 o'clock calling to country fireworks. From there we'll go into the midnight show. We'll have two waterfalls in that moment, which is a crowd pleaser, and that's a 12-minute show. We do 12 other jobs around Australia for New Year's, so it's not just Sydney.
1: You're listening to the documentary In the Studio from the BBC World Service. I'm Regina Botros, and I'm following the masterminds behind Sydney's New Year's Eve as they prepare to light up Sydney's harbour and the sky for millions around the world. Well, it's the 12th of December, and while most people are starting to go to Christmas parties, there are a team of creatives busy at work to make our New Year's Eve better than ever. It's wet and stormy, and on a day just like this, 3 years ago, I spoke with Ziggy Ziglar, the maestro of the light show.
2: It's a whole night. It's not just a fireworks show anymore at the end of the night bringing in the new year, because it shuts down the entire city to do this, so that is never easy to organise. We light up the Harbour Bridge, the Lunar Park Ferris wheel, and this year probably about 60 marine vessels. If it was a stage, it's huge. It is the bridge coming to life in light. It's all, you know, manual labour, people carrying equipment and cables, 5-6 kilometres worth, of, as well as all the lights, in what is traditionally heatwave season. Basically, the only thing they can take with them, you know, is a couple of secure things of water. You know, so it's long periods of hard labour over several weeks to get it up there.
1: And 60 boats. Describe the boats for me.
2: So there's a variety of boat vessels, from ferries to tall ships to charter vessels and launches out there. And each boat captain has been given an allotment of lights, which they are doing their own design for on their own boat. And we are controlling what those lights do. So in between the shows, they're going to be doing what's called the Harbour of Lights Parade. And as soon as 9 p.m. and midnight hit, they are going into a specific show, which matches with what we're doing on the in the other areas. So they will be tied in. So the harbour itself has these boats at the edge, because we don't want them in the middle, obviously, right in the middle, because it's the fireworks are there and it's not safe. Move them out the edge, which means there's a border of colour matching in with the whole show.
1: So what's happening today for you in the process? Where are we now, this second week in December?
2: Today we are checking simulations. So we have various computer simulations, some lighting software, and we've also built our own lighting visualizer in Unreal Engine, the game engine that's used to make games like Fortnite. Because we've had 200 or 300 lights in the past, big outdoor ones out there, and we added an extra 5,000 lights last year. And we're able to create a much better simulation and look at the whole show in 3D in real time.
1: What's ahead for the next 3 weeks? Is it 3 weeks?
2: So 3 weeks of testing, checking, installing. There are a plethora of meetings to have with all different types of departments and people. So because we're stopping a whole city, you have to talk to the maritime unions, you have to talk to Civil Aviation Authority, you'll need to talk to the roads authorities, to the police. So there are meetings upon meetings. There's 5 or 6 nights of testing whilst everyone's asleep, not knowing that the whole harbour's lighting up in different colours while they're sleeping.
1: I'm curious to know what happens on the night and what it feels like.
2: In the moments leading up, it's, you know, the nerves come right up and you get very excited and you're double-checking everything you've already triple-checked. There are people in little boxes in the bridge should, you know, power fail or communication fail or data fail, who are instructed with little sheets on which buttons to press to keep the show going. They've got every scenario, you know, if you're locked in there, if you've got no communication, if this has failed, if that has failed, this is your next, you know, action that you should take. No matter what, the show keeps going on. If the fireworks are going, we're going. And from that moment on, it's pure joy.
1: December 14 changed the way this summer unfolded. A moment that sat heavily over the city as the year edged towards its end. Back in 2022.
3: Is that your daughter?
0: That's my niece. That's my son on the end there. The tall guy, and the one next to her is my daughter, and the other daughter's somewhere else. The rest of the crews, we basically, you know, treat them like family, because we're in one of those industries that where things can go wrong. You know, it's fairly devastating, so we make sure that we look after each other and look after everybody.
1: It's Friday the 23rd of December, 2 sleeps till Christmas, and just over a week before the big night. It's a hot summer's morning here on the western side of the harbour at Glebe Island Shipping Terminal, where Fortunato Foti is overseeing the fireworks being loaded onto the barges.
0: You know, there's a lot of crane movements happening at the moment, a lot of bobcat movements, filling bins with sand and the equipment to stabilise them. Each day, getting the fireworks in, because we bring them in on a daily basis, loading them onto the barges and into the mortars or the tubes that we use to launch the fireworks. So they will stay here till New Year's Eve and start heading out around 3 o'clock in the afternoon on New Year's Eve. We've got 18 containers of equipment, and there's probably 2 40-foot shipping containers of fireworks. So there's a fair bit that has to be put onto the barges over the next 8 days. We have about a 300-metre exclusion zone, which it's fairly large, so anything that may or may not happen should all fall within the exclusion zone, and that's the whole idea of having one.
1: He's having Christmas off but works right through the rest of the silly season. I can't imagine what it's like to be one of those people on the night making sure it all goes according to plan. They must all be on high alert.
0: We actually have people on the barges when the fireworks are being launched, so they've got fireworks 2-3 metres away from them. Admittedly, they're inside a shipping container as the protection, which is fine. But yeah, look, it gets a bit noisy on there. There's a lot of smoke, there's a lot of sparks flying around. You know, hopefully it'll all go according to plan.
1: I hope so too. Well, I really hope all goes according to plan for these hard-working creatives as they make our New Year's Eve a night to remember. And looking back, well, I remember the New Year's Eve program I made in 2022. It was spectacular.
4: Are you ready to count it down?
5: 7, 6, 5, 4, 3, 2, 1.
1: Oh, the sky is a blaze of colour and it is stunning. Oh. Sydney New Year's Eve 2025 was as spectacular as ever. But at 11 o'clock, Sydney paused. The harbour bridge and boats on the water were lit in white, a symbol of unity and peace in the wake of the horrific attacks at Bondi. Crowds were invited to observe a minute of silence. As the harbour glowed white, a menorah was projected onto the 4 sandstone pylons of the harbour bridge. Following the silence, a dove and the words peace and unity appeared across the pylons. An extraordinary moment of togetherness and a rare stillness in a city known for spectacle. You've been listening to Fortunato Foti and the team behind Sydney New Year's Eve's fireworks for the documentary In the Studio from the BBC World Service, produced and presented by me, Regina Botros. My executive producer is Stephen Hughes. Each episode of the documentary In the Studio is available wherever you get your podcasts.
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17: Pope Leo takes on the gods of tech. Can his landmark encyclical on artificial intelligence disarm Silicon Valley? This is the Religion and Ethics Report. Andrew West on ABC Radio National, ABC Listen, and across the Pacific on Radio Australia. And that story is soon. Medical staff in the Democratic Republic of Congo aren't just battling the physical threat of the Ebola virus. They're fighting scepticism about whether the disease is real and also traditional burial practices that are helping to spread Ebola. Churches are on the front line. Martin Gordon is the Anglican Bishop of Goma in the DRC. He's overseeing a major church response. Martin, welcome. What are you doing?
18: One of the challenges of this current outbreak, I mean, there are many, one of them being that it was declared very, very late. And there are many saying that this is a result of some of the cuts in US aid, both the declaration of the outbreak, but also the ability, the reduction of the number of health staff on the ground, so the inability to respond as quickly.
17: Yes, I'm going to explore that a little further with you because they were very, very steep cuts to USAID. What's the church having to do to try to grapple with the Ebola outbreak or the Ebola threat?
18: We're on the front line really in three ways. Firstly, we have a huge number of health centres, so not just the Anglican Church, but all churches. We are the main provider of healthcare as well as education across the country, so our treatment centres are at the forefront. We have a presence in every village, every community. But thirdly, there is this moral authority, which is absolutely key and has been shown in previous outbreaks to be central, particularly when the church works together across denominations. So what we've started to do in Goma, although we have one confirmed case, most would say there will be many more in the city already. We are reintroduced hand washing stations at all of our schools and in all of our churches with soap or alcoholic gel. We need to get hold of the temperature guns, which, because of the outbreak, have shot up in price, and now they are around $50 or $60. But the main role, really, of the church, apart from health provision, is awareness raising, because there's a huge scepticism. So some would say Ebola doesn't exist yet in Goma. Others would say it doesn't actually exist at all. We've already seen, as you'll have seen on the news, two attacks at least on health centres. So they've been burned down. Patients flee. So the first time, 6 patients fled, and the second time, 13. And in the last outbreak in Eastern DRC, 2018 to 2020, there were nearly 500 attacks on health centres and 25 health staff killed. We need to be getting right into the heart of communities with awareness raising, challenging the fear, and educating the population, because they see their loved ones go into the Ebola care centres. They're told they can't come in. They're told they can't come and bury the body. And they are told reasons why, but they often don't believe it. And so they just get really cross and come in and take the body. And of course, when they do that, Ebola continues to spread.
17: Yes, well, you've talked about awareness raising and frontline care. I mean, one hopes this is not a major task of the church ahead, but you do have to bury the dead. And we have been reading where part of that violence in the health centres is to do with a fear that bodies can't be respected and buried according to traditional ritual protocols.
18: And I think this is where the church, I know West African outbreak, the church was at the forefront of developing appropriate alternative burial rites, a way of respecting the body without the body being there, or without the family actually burying the body themselves. So there is a way where the church leaders will need to say, look, this does exist. It's a real risk. We need to respect, you know, the international scientific consensus on this. But we also need to be really sensitive to our own local customs, which, you know, do respect the body. So the outbreak, it seems, in Bunia was at a woman's funeral where they didn't know that she died of Ebola. And as is traditional, certainly in Ituri, that everyone, as they pay their respects, they touch the body. There are other ways of respecting and honouring the dead without touching the body, I think. So these are some of the things that the church needs to think through and then clearly communicate in a way that offers the same level of comfort to those who are grieving.
17: What do you do in that regard, though? Because, as you say, part of your job, when it's not practical, it's spiritual, it's giving comfort to the grieving. How do you find that balance?
18: That comes to the heart of the pastoral task of the church. There's the necessity, as in where there's any death anywhere in the world, of sitting with the family, grieving with the family. Not necessarily offering easy answers, but being present with the family. And it's the question of how to be present in a way that doesn't put others at risk. Within COVID, there were restrictions of public gatherings across the world. So one time in the UK, there was only 6 people allowed at a funeral, then it went up to 30. And so I think it's things like distancing at wakes or at funerals. I know in Ituri, they've already restricted the numbers that can gather publicly to 50. So we have experience of this in COVID. Most of funerals will happen outside. It's being sensitive to having hand washing stations, making sure that that becomes second nature, whilst also gently challenging people who say, well, okay,

0: it doesn't exist. It's all a Western conspiracy.
1: Mm.
0: So actually the scientific evidence suggests otherwise. And for the interests of not having other family members exposed to this, we would urge you to respect these measures.
1: Martin, you're a spiritual leader. You're not a political figure, but you're having to deal with the outcome of political decisions. What has been on the ground, in your assessment, the impact of those deep cuts to US aid?
0: What people are saying is that it prevented some of the early warning signs because there were fewer medical staff on the ground. So it was the absence of medical staff, the absence of detection. The outbreak was in two very, very isolated mining villages with a huge amount of cross-border trade. So there was a challenge anyway. I think we'll see what happens now. The challenge to the US and to other countries is to see how financially they will respond. I think last time Ebola cost, the response was over $1 billion. We're nowhere near that level of commitment yet. So I think the challenge will be to see where we get to politically with that. But there is another political challenge, which is on the ground. We are in the east of Congo. The M23 rebel group is in control of the city and in control of much of North and South Kivu. So there's a bit of political ping pong between the government of Kinshasa, the government of Congo, and then the de facto authorities here in the east, around, for example, the reopening of Goma Airport. So air supplies cannot get into Goma Airport, humanitarian supplies, because it's been closed since January 2025. So one of our real hopes and prayers is that the de facto authorities and the government of Kinshasa will at least be able to work together on this for the good of the population.
1: Is there a role, though, that you as a church leader can play in mediating some of that?
0: We are always ready to step into the mediatorial role on that if we are requested to do so. So our role always is to speak on behalf of our parishioners, to speak on behalf of the poor, to advocate on behalf of the poor. We are advocating and have been from the beginning for the reopening of the airport and for unfettered access to humanitarian goods. So we'll continue in that same vein, and we trust and we hope that both sets of authorities will allow unfettered humanitarian access.
1: Good to talk to you, even in difficult times. Martin Gordon, he's the Anglican Bishop of the Diocese of Goma in the Democratic Republic of Congo. Thanks for being on the program, Martin.
0: Thank you very much. Thank you.
1: And this is the Religion and Ethics Report on ABC Radio National. In a warning about the dangers and delusions of artificial intelligence, Pope Leo has taken on the self-styled gods of the 21st century. He's used his first encyclical to argue that whatever good AI might bring, it should never be controlled by a tiny group of ultra-wealthy tech titans. His 43,000-word encyclical is called Magnifica Humanitas. It translates roughly as the grandeur of humanity. Dr. Victoria Lorimer heads the Centre for Technology and Human Futures at Notre Dame University, Australia. She's been studying the document.
2: All through this encyclical, Leo is warning us that artificial intelligence can be really destructive when it comes to human flourishing. So we see a lot of the same ethical concerns that have been raised in earlier writings, the concerns around misinformation, privacy, ecological impact, especially the use in warfare comes through very strongly here, the impact on social relationships, education, cognition, addiction. Tellingly, Leo describes AI as a valuable tool that requires vigilance. And I think as we read through, we see that he comes down much firmer on the need for vigilance than on any current value.
1: Yeah, and I think he calls on governments to really regulate AI. AI must only be a servant, never a master.
2: Absolutely. And there's this recognition that at the moment, a lot of the wealth and the power is very much concentrated in the hands of the very few of the technological elite in private corporations. And there is a call for a redistribution of that wealth and power that requires governance and alliance.

0: Masters.
1: Yeah, he was standing next to, or very close to, Chris Ohler, the founder of Anthropic. Now, Chris Ohler himself says, we can't control ourselves, we shouldn't control ourselves. What was Leo's challenge to the tech bros? You know, I mean, the people who've accumulated these vast fortunes that now teeter on being trillionaires. What's his message to those people?
0: I don't think we should interpret the presence of Anthropic co-founders as an endorsement of any aspect of the current AI landscape. So I think we really see that as a signal that the church's relevance and the moral authority needs to be in dialogue across these domains. Just acknowledging that the tech bros, as you say, are very much a part of the decision-making and in control of a lot of the power of AI decision-making right now. But as you mentioned, Christopher Ohler talked about how incentive structures in the AI industry don't always push towards building for the common good, and therefore there is that need for moral guidance to come from outside those structures. And I think the whole way through this encyclical, we really see a pushback against what we would call the technological paradigm. He critiques that technological paradigm for the way that it concentrates wealth and power in the hands of the elite few, and for the way that it increases precarity and fragility everywhere else. All through the encyclical, we see calls to slow down AI development, to develop genuine and broadly representative moral frameworks, to privilege the dignity of work rather than efficiency in making workforce decisions.
1: Well, that's a very important point, Victoria, because what does he say, and this concerns, I guess, everyone who's listening, what does he say about the threat that AI poses to jobs? Because he does suggest that even so-called mundane jobs have a dignity that AI threatens.
0: The dignity of work as foundational to human life as a good in and of itself is something that runs right through the Catholic social tradition. Here again, we see Pope Leo hearkening back to the work of his predecessor, Pope Leo XIII in Rerum Novarum, which again centralized that dignity of human labor. And here the picture is, you know, AI does represent an enormous threat to employment, to security. And the argument of the encyclical is that efficiency and productivity and all the metrics of the technological world are insufficient, and that actually work is a good in and of itself.
1: And here's a line that particularly leapt out at me. He referred to an insidious ideology that, quote, suggests that every person must earn or justify his or her own worth to the point of attributing greater value to those who are more efficient or effective. What's the basis for that statement in Catholic teaching?
0: It's definitely a repudiation of that view and a reminder that human worth and dignity doesn't reside in any form of productivity or output, but comes from being created in the image of God. So again, that line beautifully identified just really underscores how different the anthropology of the church is to this prevailing attitude towards human worth and dignity.
1: The other thing that's made headlines was his statement that AI must be disarmed. And he means literally disarmed. What's he talking about there?
0: He makes the case that we should slow down AI development, and he argues that that's not anti-AI, that's not anti-technology, but that the metaphor of disarmament is critical in thinking about how we progress carefully and responsibly with developing these tools. And also it acknowledges the real concerns that he has about the way that these artificial intelligence tools are already being deployed in warfare.
1: What does he say about algorithms essentially killing people? Because it's real.
0: Yeah, so algorithms are really taking the human decisions out of a lot of the ways that a war is waged in the present moment. And the argument that Pope Leo is making there is that this kind of removal of human ethics and decision-making in that context is really an invitation for us to revisit some of our theories around war, like just war theory, for example.
1: He doesn't explicitly mention J.D. Vance or Pete Hegseth or Donald Trump, for that matter, or Vladimir Putin, but I imagine there's statements in this that should give them pause.
0: Very much so. We can read the entire document as taking a global perspective. We see, as a world leader, Pope Leo is quite different.

0: And from all the people you just mentioned, in that he's not prioritizing national interests, he's not driven by geopolitics. That was something that was also acknowledged as one of the incentives by Christopher Oller, the Anthropic co-founder. This document is very much coming out of a different set of priorities.
1: Mm. Why does he say that the just war theory, which is all too often been used to justify any kind of war, is now outdated?
0: Well, regardless of what you think about the just war theory, and there are many debates over it, it really is centered around human ethics and decision making and the kind of moral discernment that people do. Whereas, as you've already alluded to, the introduction of algorithms and the removal of that human moral process from the decision making in contemporary warfare really does render just war theory insufficient.
1: So there's a beautiful biblical reference here. Tell me about the juxtaposition of the city of Babel and the city of Jerusalem, because in so many ways that sums it up.
0: Yes, it's such a beautiful metaphor that runs through the entire encyclical. Pope Leo is describing AI as the construction site of our time and then asks us, are we building the Tower of Babel or the city in which we dwell with God and with one another, the city of Jerusalem, is contrasting two biblical narratives. So the Tower of Babel really is that ultimate symbol of human hubris, this use of technology to reach heaven without God's assistance or blessing. Whereas the city of Jerusalem is alluding to the story of Nehemiah, who from exile worked to rebuild the city of God in a real symbol of the common good and the way that we are able to dwell with God and with one another in all life's fullness.
1: And I should ask you finally, this historic apology on the question of slavery, the church's tardiness in denouncing slavery until the late 19th century, what's the context of that though? It's not to in any way diminish the critical importance of that apology for slavery, but he sets it in this context of a new slavery. What's that?
0: Yeah, I think that actually that strengthens the encyclical and the call that it issues, because it comes from this position of humility by acknowledging that the church was complicit in past slavery and asking for a pardon as he does. Pope Leo is really exhorting us to be vigilant against new forms of slavery that we see in digital colonialism.
1: Victoria Lorimer of the Centre for Technology and Human Futures at Notre Dame, Australia. You're with me, Andrew West. Well, Professor Beth Singler from the University of Zurich is the author of Religion and Artificial Intelligence. What does she make of Pope Leo's encyclical?
2: So I think the emphasis here really is on centering the human and the grandeur of the human as it's put in the text, and really trying to identify what must be done in order to ensure that this age of AI that we're apparently living in is the most beneficial one for humanity, that we don't lose sight of what it means to be human as we progress with this technology. And it's certainly not a narrative of ultimate rejection. It is trying to thread this fine line between AI that, as it says, serves us rather than subjects us. And some of the negativity is aimed more towards corporations and individuals who might sort of form a technocratic paradigm that controls us, rather than at the technology itself, which, although admittedly is not neutral, doesn't have the intention that humans do. So it's a complex text. It's very eloquent. It's very in-depth in its theology, but it's also coming out of a specific context. So I think it's important to read the text in that context as well.
1: Mm. I know that you say, and indeed Leo himself has said, AI has its benefits, but I do get the feeling that he is trying to hold back a tide here. Maybe not stop it dead, but can the powerful voice of the pontiff slow this tide or redirect it?
2: The imagery is very powerful. I mean, you mentioned the tide, but I think obviously in the text it talks about the Tower of Babel and what he describes as Babel syndrome. So obviously we know from that account there was this collaborative effort against the will of God to kind of rise humanity up in this sort of very proud and hubristic way. So that's certainly what he's pushing back against. But as I said, noting the context, this is not taking place entirely externally to those progressive forces for AI. So obviously the presence of the co-founder of Anthropic at the launch of the encyclical was very significant. Anthropic have positioned themselves more as a sort of moral leaning or ethical AI corporation, but there are questions about things that they've been doing as well. So this connection directly with the producers of AI says that he's not wanting to say we can't do any of this, but we have to do it in the correct way. But then that is hugely up to debate as to who is deciding what is the correct way, when, as I say, companies like Anthropic are still engaged in supplying technology for warfare, something specifically that the Pope speaks against in the text, against this idea of using just war theory to say that, any war is legitimate, but also in environmental costs as well. Anthropic are currently renting servers from SpaceX AI, and we know there have been some very hazardous chemicals being released from these server spaces. This entangled web of corporate and financial and commercial interests are there in the context as well, even if he speaks against some of these elements in the text.
1: Yes, I noticed there's been some questions about the presence of the founder of Anthropic, wondering if the Vatican was being used as some kind of whitewashing exercise. I wonder, though, Beth, whether it isn't the other way around, whether the presence of the head of Anthropic locks Anthropic in to a more ethical future, to a best practice model. You stood next to the Pope, now you have to deliver.
2: This is one of the interpretations. I've seen some slightly more cynical ones online. I've been paying attention to the conversations after the release as well as the actual text. Some people have called it Pope washing rather than, ethics washing we've had, green washing we've had, now we have Pope washing. This idea that Anthropic are sort of attaching themselves to moral voices, significant charismatic hierarchical voices in the religious space in order to justify their presence, their existence. Also, some Catholic theologians have spoken out on behalf of Anthropic in their court case against the Department of Defense in the U.S., They are very closely enmeshed, and it has been like this for a while. I mean, I've been looking at the relationship between religion and AI for over 10 years now, and from the very sort of beginning of my studies and my research in this area, I can see connections between particular forms of religious leadership and particular corporations. So this vision some people have of religion and AI being distinctly separate really ignores these entanglements and how both sides are sort of using the other for various different ends.
1: Mm. What has AI already done, by the way, to religion?
2: There's the obvious examples of people adopting particular forms like large language models to make user interfaces. So we've had sort of Jesus AI, Cat AGPT, Gita GPT. So formats where people can go and ask a large language model specific questions about religion and get information. We've seen people writing sermons with artificial intelligence, having presentations of robotic forms as well. So recently, Gabby, an android robot, was initiated into an order in Seoul, a Buddhist order. So there's these specific moments of engagement between the technology and the religious and spiritual forms. There's also the emergence of new improvisations as well. As people are increasingly talking to large language models, they're finding themselves having spiritual conversations quite often. It's something to do with the structure of the AI, how it's been designed as well, and what it's been fed on to in its training data. But that is encouraging people into very theistic interpretations of what AI is going to be. So for instance, in the text of the encyclical, it wants to make it very clear that this developing technology is human-made and it's not godlike. It's not even human-like. There's some very specific language on it not being human-like.
1: I see that David Streatfeild in the New York Times has referred to the messianic dreams of Silicon Valley, the messianic dreams of Silicon Valley. I wonder what this encyclical does to those dreams.
2: I think for those who really hold messianic dreams, some of the figures that get brought up in this conversation, like Peter Thiel, who recently held his Antichrist lectures where he was against the regulation of AI and that any attempt to slow down AI would prevent this sort of transcendence of humanity that sort of messianic dream is speaking to. I don't think it's going to affect them very much. I mean, even Thiel has been a voice conversation of Thiel's been leaked, where he's said that he has encouraged J.D. Vance, the vice president of the U.S., not to listen to the Pope, even though Vance is a Catholic, not on moral issues because the Pope is woke, apparently. So, you know, there's this sort of framing of who's the voice you should listen to. Anthropic also has been called a woke AI company by some forces in America. So there's this conversation in antagonistic directions as well, who is being considered an authority or not.
1: Given the breadth of this statement, I wonder how this challenge to AI mirrors the ethical challenges that are happening around capitalism itself.
2: Yeah, I think it's very important that we situate the AI-ness of the encyclical amongst the other parts of the conversation in the text. Like, he starts with this sort of history of Catholic social thought. And only in the third chapter, I mean, it's sort of woven through the whole thing, technology and the relationship with the human, but it's the third chapter specifically that deals with artificial intelligence. And he's setting up his stall before that to say, we have a responsibility to think about how we do technology, how we do capitalism even, how we treat the migrant, how we treat the foreigner, the neighbour, all the things that the Catholic social thought has always talked about, but now he's drawing in artificial intelligence more specifically as well. So you can absolutely see this as a part of a longer history of thinking about what it means to be human, what is human freedom and dignity, what do we want our world to be like.
1: 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Thanks to producer Mandy Roberts and engineer Isabella Tropiano. I'm Andrew West. 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
5: It's coming up to 7 o'clock and this is Julian Morrow with you here on ABC Radio National. On Sunday Extra today, you'll hear the amazing story of the archaeologists who fought the Nazis and saved the treasures of ancient Greece. We'll also discuss one of the most epic, grueling and ultra-competitive, indeed endlessly fascinating sports in the world. Yes, that's right. We're going to be talking chess and we'll find out why Kiwis say fush and chops from an expert on the history of the New Zealand accent. So Sunday Extra is going to be choice, bro, after the news.

0: Warnings of wild, windy weather ahead for South Australia this week. Four men trapped in a louse cave are rescued, and the next pillar of the AUKUS agreement revealed. Good morning. Richard Davies in Adelaide with ABC News. The State Emergency Service is urging people to use the weekend to prepare for strong winds and heavy rains forecast for early next week. A low pressure system moving into the Great Australian Bight is expected to cause wind gusts of up to 90 kilometres per hour and rainfalls of 30 to 60 millimetres along the Fluria Peninsula and the Mount Lofty ranges on Monday and Tuesday. SES State Duty Officer Ian Benithan says people should park under cover and away from trees.
1: Secure any loose items that are outside, including trampolines and outdoor furniture. And if they come across any flooded roads, then stay away from them. Do not drive, ride or walk through those floodwaters.
0: A man has died in a collision between a car and a garbage truck in Hindmarsh Valley. The 93-year-old man from Maiponga died at the scene at the intersection of Victor Harbour Road and Hindmarsh Tiers Road yesterday. The driver of the garbage truck was uninjured. The death is the 47th life lost on SA roads this year. A man has been fined after stopping on an arrestor bed on the southeastern freeway at Crayfords West. It happened just after 7 o'clock last night. The driver, a 58-year-old man, told police he was checking his doors were closed. His car was towed from the bed and he's been fined $450. The federal government says nearly 300,000 households have been locked out of home ownership as a result of the capital gains tax discount. Isabella Tolhurst explains.
2: Since the capital gains discount was introduced in 1999, the government says the home ownership rate has fallen by 3%. They say it means 280,000 more households would have owned homes had the tax settings remained the same. The rate in home ownership fell even more for young people, by 7% for people aged 25 to 34. The government says it's part of why it's decided to remove the flat 50% CGT discount and replace it with

0: linked to inflation. Treasurer Jim Chalmers says the government knows housing supply is key, but says tax policy plays an important role in ownership rates too.
1: Overseas, and four men in central Laos have emerged safely from a flooded cave, surprising divers who were still planning their rescue. Patricia Tiano reports.
2: The emergence of the survivors ends a horrific 10-day ordeal for the group of men who entered the cave in search of gold. Rescuers were still planning on how to get the men out when they suddenly appeared after managing to free themselves after pumps drained flooded sections of the cave. The villagers had been trapped in the central Laos cave after heavy rains caused flash flooding and landslides that blocked their exit. It follows the rescue of one man on Friday night. There are conflicting reports regarding two other men who authorities had believed were missing. Rescue crews say they've explored most of the tunnels and haven't found any other survivors or bodies.
1: The Israeli military is continuing to expand its offensive against Hezbollah in Lebanon, with strikes being reported near an ancient heritage castle site in the south. Alison Crew reports.
3: Lebanon's state-run national news agency has reported airstrikes and artillery shelling near the Crusader-built Beaufort Castle, about 15 kilometres away from the Israeli border. The strategic castle was historically held by Israeli troops for 18 years until they withdrew from Lebanon in May 2000. It comes as Hezbollah appears to increase its attacks against Israeli targets and use more rockets alongside the explosive drones it's relied on since the start of a loose ceasefire last month. The IDF says it's preparing for increased Hezbollah rocket fire, while Israeli warplanes have continued to bomb sites in the south and east of Lebanon.
1: The US, Australia and the United Kingdom have unveiled a new project to create more sophisticated underwater drones as they try to reinvigorate the second pillar of the AUKUS agreement. Here's Foreign Affairs reporter Stephen Jedgetts.
4: The three countries made the announcement last night on the margins of the Shangri-La dialogue in Singapore. The new initiative is designed to develop cutting-edge weapons systems and sensors for underwater drones in order to help them conduct surveillance, protect undersea cables and attack enemy targets. The UK says it will pour more than $280 million into the project, although it's not yet clear how much the US and Australia will contribute.
1: The head of the World Health Organization has met Democratic Republic of Congo officials to reinforce efforts to try to contain the country's latest Ebola outbreak. At a press conference in the DRC, WHO Director General Tedros Adhanom Ghebreyesus said the rare strain had no approved vaccines or treatments, making early palliative care critical. At least 246 people are suspected to have died from Ebola across the eastern DRC and Uganda, with experts estimating the toll could be far higher. Dr. Tedros says community ownership is what will end this outbreak.
5: We're not here to tell people what to do. We're here to listen. Communities understand their own challenges and their own solutions. Our role is to support you in implementing those solutions together.
1: US President Donald Trump says he's considering cancelling a series of concerts commemorating America's 250th anniversary after a number of artists dropped out. Bret Michaels, frontman of the rock group Poison, was the fifth artist to withdraw from the Freedom 250 concerts, which are scheduled to take place from June 25 to July 10 in Washington's National Mall. Mr. Trump says he's considering giving a speech and rally instead, calling himself the number one attraction anywhere in the world. Well, back here, and protesters have remained at a tent embassy in Brisbane's Victoria Park overnight, despite a midnight deadline tonight to move on. May Argent reports.
6: The Queensland government is planning to begin works on the 60,000-seat Olympic Stadium tomorrow. Authorities are preparing to close access to the park by midnight tonight and hand ownership to the Games Infrastructure Authority. Activists have remained defiant in the face of the $3.6 billion project. Derek Oram Sandy, the Goori Camp Embassy Ambassador, says the site is sacred and multiple Indigenous groups are launching legal challenges.
7: You're going to see many different language groups and many different tribes come and fight for this place here.
6: Yesterday, a 38-year-old woman returned to the park after being arrested and was charged with breaching bail conditions.
1: Australian scientists have started analysing gases from the first ice cores extracted as part of a major climate project in Antarctica. Ice cores contain tiny bubbles of trapped air, providing a frozen archive of the Earth's atmospheric history. Over the next few years, an Australian team hopes to extract million-year-old ice from a depth of 3,000 metres. Dr. Andy Menking from the Australian Antarctic Program Partnership says understanding historical greenhouse gas levels will help researchers better predict future climate change.
8: It's actually very exciting times because we're making the first gas measurements ever on this new ice core. So we've drilled to about 400 metres, which dates back to, I think, 13,000 years is our best estimate. And we're just measuring the gases now on the very shallowest portions of this core.
1: Filmgoers are now able to watch the 80-year-old Australian film Bitter Springs with English subtitles of its Aboriginal actors. The film was shot in the South Australian outback town of Corn in 1949, and the Anangu actors from the state's remote northwest spoke their improvised lines in Pijindjara. Linguists, together with people from the APY lands, have collaborated to subtitle the film for the first time. Bitter Springs in translation has been screened throughout May on the Corn Silo in the Flinders Ranges as part of the state's History Festival. And now with a look at sport, here's Fraser Fife.
9: The Western Bulldogs have claimed a dramatic 4-point AFL victory over Collingwood at Docklands. Defender Michael Selwood leapt into a pack of players with less than 2 minutes remaining, taking a key mark to thwart a late Magpies surge and complete his side's 14-13-97 to 13-15-93 victory. Bulldogs midfielder Matt Kennedy has told ABC Sport it was a special moment for the 22-year-old.
10: For a young kid to have a moment like that, to step up, was huge.
9: Fremantle also notched a 25-point victory over Brisbane, and Sydney thrashed Richmond by 114 points at the SCG. In the NRL, Melbourne, West Tigers and Newcastle have all recorded wins. Australia's men's cricket team has lost to Pakistan by 5 wickets in their opening one-day international in Rawalpindi. Australian tennis player Daria Kasatkina has been knocked out of the French Open, going down to Aryna Sabalenka in the third round, Sabalenka winning 6-love, 7-5. And Paris Saint-Germain have retained their Champions League soccer title with a penalty shootout victory over Arsenal in the final in Budapest.
1: Taking a look at South Australia's weather, isolated light showers about the southern agricultural area, showers developing about the west during the afternoon. Port Lincoln, Port Pirie and Renmark all heading for a top of 17. Mount Gambier, a shower or two and 14. Adelaide, a shower or two, a top of 17. It's currently 13. Tomorrow, windy with showers and 20.

0: It's 10 past 7 on Monday the 31st of May. And from Gadigal Land in Sydney, this is Julian Morrow with you once again. Welcome to Sunday Extra. On the program today, you might not think that America's war on Iran has been good for anyone, anywhere, but it turns out there is one field marshal who's doing very well out of it. And we'll find out who that field marshal is from Bobby Ghosh, former international editor of Time magazine, shortly. We'll also speak with the woman who spearheaded a fantastic co-housing project of senior women in the UK. And some people search for Bigfoot, but on Sunday Extra today, we've found the sociologist who searches for people who search for Bigfoot. Plus, Australian cricket great Jason Gillespie, credited as the first Indigenous man to play Test cricket for Australia, joins us for the year that made me to talk about his illustrious career and how he rates his chances of convincing Jim Maxwell to go vegan. All that and more is coming up, so stay with us for Sunday Extra. First up on Sunday Extra today, we're going to look at the role of a perhaps surprisingly important player in the indirect, complex and highly fraught negotiations between the United States and Iran. And that player is Pakistan. Late last week, Iranian President Masoud Pezeshkian praised Pakistan's effective efforts to reach the still-to-be-confirmed memorandum of understanding between Iran and the United States. And according to our guest this morning, one man in particular, Pakistan's Chief of Defence Forces, Field Marshal Asim Munir, has made himself the indispensable interlocutor between Washington and Tehran. Bobby Ghosh is a geopolitical analyst and columnist, a former international editor of Time magazine. He wrote about Asim Munir in his Substack, Ghosh World, in a piece called Asim Munir Will Be the Winner of Any Iran Deal. Bobby, welcome to Sunday Extra.
1: Good morning, Julian. Hi.

0: needs several things. Needs to be trusted by all parties. That was not the case. Needs to have long-standing, deep relations with the principals in the room, which is not the case. The way mediation works is usually the two belligerents get to a point where they disagree on some of the finer points of what is on the table. At that moment, the mediator takes one party aside and has a quiet word in their ear. And that's when personal relationships and trust really comes into play. And they say, look, I know you're not getting exactly what you want, but listen to me, old pal. You remember that time we were having coffee in my place and we were talking about the futures of our country and, you know, I'm simplifying, of course, but that's the sort of a little nudge, a little wink, a little push in the right direction. That's what you need. And the Pakistanis simply didn't have that, which is why I was skeptical. But what I had not accounted for were two things. One is that, well, for one thing, nobody else really was stepping up to the plate. Whereas most of the countries in the world, I think we can agree, wanted the conflict to end. Not a lot of people were stepping up to say, we'd like to play that role. There were a couple of Gulf Arab countries, and there was Pakistan. And the second thing I did not account for was that Asim Munir, the field marshal and effectively the ruler of Pakistan, was determined to put a lot of effort and his personal prestige on the line to make this work. And there was quite a lot at stake for him. If this had gone very badly, he would come out of this looking the fool. And if there is one thing that a military leader of a country, particularly Pakistan, cannot afford, it is to look like a fool. So he really worked it hard. He got on the plane. He went to Tehran a couple of times. He got on the phone all the time. And he worked his relationship with Donald Trump. This is the man, remember, who twice has nominated Donald Trump for the Nobel Peace Prize. And that works, you know, that counts for a lot with our Don. And Donald Trump calls him his favorite field marshal. And so he really worked that relationship. So in the long and short of it is the man really worked hard on it. And he's put himself in a place where, at this stage, no matter where the negotiations goes, he's earned a lot of brownie points. He's earned brownie points with Donald Trump for having brought the deal to this place. He's earned brownie points with the Iranians. As you said, Pezeshkian has been praising him. And he's won brownie points with the sort of larger world audience because they see that, okay, this is a man from an unexpected country. This is not Pakistan's traditional role in international affairs, who stepped up when it was needed and has put in the yards. So I think no matter where things go now in this conflict, he's banked quite a lot of brownie points.
1: Has Asim Munir played a role similar or even vaguely akin to the one that he's playing now? Why do you think he engaged so heavily in this particular extremely fraught conflict?
0: He has no track record of this. If Pakistan has no track record, he doesn't either. Listen, you don't get to become field marshal of the Pakistani military by being a conciliator. That is not, that is not a trait that is rewarded in any military, and certainly not the Pakistani military. So this is why it was a big surprise, and this is why initially a lot of people, myself included, were very skeptical. But I think he recognized that this was an opportunity for him. Consider where he was a little more than a year ago. Despite his good relations with Donald Trump, there was a bipartisan effort in Washington here by senators to sanction him for jailing Imran Khan, the democratically elected leader of Pakistan. His country's economy is in very, very bad shape. Relations with the neighbors, India, not great. There was a war about a year ago in which Pakistan was able to fight to, the best way to describe it was an honorable draw, but with some damage. And so things were not looking good for him. And today he finds himself in a place where the president of the United States, the president of Iran, are praising him in public. There's no talk in Washington of applying sanctions to him. There's a great deal of gratitude worldwide for his efforts. So you have to give him credit for spotting the opportunity. This is not to say that things will go swimmingly for him from here on in. A lot of the underlying problems of Pakistan remain. But considering where he was a year ago, I think his personal situation is a lot better now.
1: On Sunday Extra, we're speaking with Bobby Ghosh about the role of Pakistan in the negotiations between Iran and the United States, and in particular, the role of the Pakistani Chief of Defense Forces, Field Marshal Asim Munir. Bobby, could you give us a little bit more of a sense of the traditional relationships between Pakistan and Iran and how much

0: that has apparently changed given the intervention of Asim Munir.
1: Pakistan and Iran have always had difficult relationships, not as difficult as Pakistan and India, obviously, but still quite difficult relationships. They have a long border, particularly along the Pakistani province of Balochistan. There are separatist groups on the Pakistani side of Balochis who, the Pakistanis say, have enjoyed the support of both India as well as Iran. Iran is a Shiite theocratic state. Pakistan is a Sunni majority state. There are historical frictions that are both territorial and sectarian. There have been clashes between the two from time to time on the border. Only maybe a couple of years ago, there was an intrusion by Pakistani forces into Iran, which is quite rare, but it did take place. And so the relationship has sort of moved on a spectrum of cold to freezing. They've never really been warm, certainly not since the emergence of the Ayatollahs, the Islamic Republic of Iran. So they exchange ambassadors, they meet from time to time, and they go through the motions of basic diplomatic protocol. But there is no warmth there. There's no friendship there.
0: What do you think it is about the way Munir has played his hand that has made it possible for him to gain all those things you said he didn't have going into the mediation relationship with Iran, the trust, the ability to have those sorts of discussions? Do you have any sense of how he's managed to achieve that with Iran?
1: Well, a couple of things to keep in mind. One is that both the belligerents have to want to make a deal. No matter how good a negotiator you are, if the two parties don't want a deal, then you're not going to get anywhere. You could be the most persuasive person in the world, but and still not be able to move the needle. So his timing was right. Munir's timing was right. Both the United States and Iran were looking for an off-ramp. Both sides realized that this conflict was hurting their interests. In Iran's case, was hurting physically the country, the people, the military. They lost their supreme leader on the first night of the war. So that helped a lot. The fact that both sides wanted negotiations and wanted somebody to play the interlocutor. The second thing that has helped Munir is his unquestioned authority. He's not a bureaucrat. He's not a mid-level political figure. He is pretty much the uncontested leader of his country. Well, uncontested may not be the right word. He may be contested, but he is unassailable, shall we say. And he has the grand title to go with it. He's a field marshal. So his personal clout, he does not have to, unlike the other negotiators in the room, the American negotiators and the Iranian negotiators, he does not have to call headquarters for any sort of authority. At any moment on the spot, he is able to personally promise whatever is required. So that really helps in negotiations. Even if he does not exercise that option, even if it never comes to that, the fact that everybody in the room knows that he has that kind of authority really makes a big difference. So those are the primary qualities, I think, that he was able to use, both the willingness of the parties to make some sort of a deal and his authority in Pakistan, his ability to cut through any kind of bureaucratic hassles and make a decision when required.
0: Given that you've described his position as unassailable within Pakistan already, do you have a sense of how this prominence of Asim Munir on the international stage has been received within Pakistan?
1: It's a little hard to tell. I have not seen any polling, and polling is notoriously difficult to rely on. But I have spoken to friends who are from Pakistan who are not big fans of Asim Munir, who are not fans of the Pakistani military. And there is grudging admiration, at the very least, that look, this man has brought Pakistan a certain amount of international kudos, which, if you are Pakistan, is not freely available. Pakistan has a reputational problem, has had for many years. That certainly is when you can get some international praise, that is most welcome. The fact that this is also driving the Indians up the wall, there's a great deal of schadenfreude to be derived from that in Pakistan. There's a fair amount of jealousy and unhappiness in India at the prominence that Pakistan is getting. And Pakistanis enjoy that, just as Indians would if the shoe was on the other foot. And in the political space, the fact that no one's talking about Imran Khan at the moment is an indicator. There are not people in the streets in Pakistan calling for the toppling of the military leader, calling for Asim Munir to go. How long that'll last, you can't tell. But for the moment, he's in a pretty good place.
0: Well, given the conflict seems to have produced downsides for

0: Well, everyone concerned, it's been fascinating to identify at least one person who has come out well out of this situation. Bobby Ghosh, thank you so much for joining us on Sunday Extra this morning.
1: Thank you so much for having me.
0: And we were speaking there with Bobby Ghosh, geopolitical analyst, former international editor for Time magazine, and now the writer of the Substack Ghosh World. This is Julian Morrow with you on Sunday Extra. This week, the South China Morning Post reported on what it calls a social insurance shake-up in China in the regulation of migrant workers. The Economist says the notorious Hukou system is being relaxed and that Marx would approve. To discuss these changes, we're joined now by Dr. Dan Wang, a China director for Eurasia Group and the former chief economist at Hang Seng Bank China in Shanghai. Dr. Wang, good morning.
2: Good morning.
0: Firstly, I wonder if you could explain for us what the Hukou system is.
2: The Hukou system is this household registration system started from the 1970s. That was a way to tie people with their local registration so that Chinese government can control internal migration flow, because there's always limited resources. They don't want just everybody to head to the biggest cities in China.
0: So it's a way of regulating the flow of labor, in particular internally in China. We've heard that recently the State Council has released new guidelines for the Hukou system. What do those new guidelines say?
2: At the core of those guidelines, it's about disconnecting social welfare and other benefits with Hukou. This is quite a positive progress from the previous really stringent implementation of the rule, so it's welcomed. But at its core, it's still just to codify the existing trend, because Chinese government doesn't do the overhaul of any existing policies. They always take their time doing it over a number of years, trying to roll out nationwide after the first couple of years of piloting program.
0: So it seems that there's then been a broader trend towards less regulation in the Hukou system. How long has that trend been going and what's been driving it?
2: It has been going for about 10 years for the latest round of Hukou restriction relaxation. And the government was highly aware that China was going to enter into this demographic decline. So there's really no point to restrict as stringent as what they did before. And for Chinese migrant workers, they are highly educated comparing to 20 years ago. And for the manufacturing sector, they actually need to attract more workers rather than less. And for the government, they also have a better governance skill when it comes to allocating the medical care resources and education resources over time. So it seems to be the right time to relax. And since COVID, this progress has been greatly accelerated. It is also tied to this fundamental belief that the government needs to provide better social welfare for everyone in China.
0: So, Dan, how many people within China are in this category of working in a place which is different from where their Hukou registration is, and therefore working in a place where they don't have access to education and social welfare benefits?
2: Depending what estimates you look at, we normally use the number 200 million of those migrant workers who do not have access to local welfare. But to be fair, actually no one is constrained in their job seeking anymore. Even if they're not from that city, nobody has a difficulty to just rent apartment and live there. The only binding constraint is actually for education of those migrant workers' children. It is still tied to this Hukou system. Even after the latest reform that's just announced, it is still tied to the Hukou system. And the government has trouble actually providing enough high-end education to satisfy all the migrant workers.
0: That's a pretty significant constraint, though. What does that mean for the education of the children of internal migrant workers in China?
2: That has caused a huge inequality, because for Chinese education system, there are at least seven parallel different system there. And there's a rural-urban divide. There's the capital and the second-tier city, third-city divide. And there's also a big difference between the county education and the village education versus the urban education. So for those migrant workers, they have to, in most of the cases, to leave their children behind in their hometown or even in the villages when they're working in the cities. And

0: even if they could get their children into some sort of private school in those cities, they still need to go back to their hometown to take the national entrance exam in high school. And that really tied their options for their children to get into the best education system in China.
1: On Sunday Extra, we're speaking with Dr. Dan Wang, China Director for Eurasia Group, about these recently announced guidelines changing the way the Hukou system works in China. Dan, economically, what do you see the impact of the Hukou system as it has been operating being? And how will the trends that you've described change those economic impacts?
0: The Hukou system in the past have served its purpose because China did need to, this is a very brutal system, I have to point out. China need to provide enough cheap labor for it to go through this industrial transformation. So in the 70s and 80s, a lot of the agricultural worker went to the cities and work at extremely low wages. And they were actually the foundation for China's so-called economic miracle in the following 30 years. But now when we look at the system, you can clearly see this information gap and knowledge gap and how that has contributed to this mismatch of skills in the job market. And there are about 30 million labor shortage in China's manufacturing sector, and that is actually concentrated in those high-end blue-collar jobs, say the workers that can operate machine tools on the factory floor or write some simple codes. But because of this unequal access to education, actually China is unable to provide enough of those high-end blue-collar workers. So we're at the beginning of addressing this issue. And in the back of policymakers' mind, they understand that education is actually the key if China wants to realize its long-term economic target.
1: Dan, I've read in some of the English language Chinese state media some commentary saying that a key question with this new guideline is going to be the extent to which China's megacities, such as Beijing and Shanghai, will actually adopt the guidelines. Do you agree with that observation?
0: I do, to a big extent, because for the few areas in China that is still seeing population inflow, the tier one cities account for like 80-90% of those regions. And we're talking about Beijing, Shanghai, Shenzhen, and Guangzhou. But they are the ones that are least acceptive to those new rules, especially for Beijing. Shanghai is slightly better. I think the local government still has high incentive to protect the local residents' benefits. And that is a very short-sighted view, but you can see the strong pushback politically. They want to provide better pension, better education, and easier access for the local residents. But in the long term, it's actually hurting their competitive advantage.
1: That's an interesting observation from the outside, because I think it's very easy for us to think of the Chinese economy as very strictly controlled from the center. But from what you're saying, there are internal governmental pressures that limit the potential effectiveness of things like a new guideline on how to administer the Hukou system. Is that correct?
0: Oh, yes, absolutely. The central-local government tension is very real. From the outside, people would think that central government in China, especially President Xi Jinping, has all the power. They can direct what local government would do. But even to this day, there are a lot of things on the local level that central government cannot control or even to know. Say the local government debt, for example, that is a perfect example to show how little that a central government can push the locals to do the right thing. I think for Beijing and Shanghai, they are at such a center point of China's political and economic priority. So the local officials actually has a lot of leverage when they negotiate with central government what they want to do and what pace they want to take.
1: Dan, we talked about the situation with education and the impact that has for families of non-registered habitual residents. I wonder if you could give us a little bit more of a portrait of what you've described as a very harsh system. What does it mean for the day-to-day life of people who are working in places where they aren't registered in the Hukou system?
0: Job-wise, there's no discrimination. For migrant workers, they can find any job they want in the city, but usually it is costing so much more for them to live in a city, then there's less of a point

0: usually for them to keep the children around. So when their children are left behind, you can see this is where the harsh reality kicks in, because for different cities in China, they actually have different threshold to enter the same university. The score you need by taking a national entrance exam in Beijing is so much lower than the score you need if you take a national entrance exam, say, in Gansu or in Shandong. And that inequality was created purely through the hukou system. It is a way to protect those local residents' children's access to the best education resources. And for the migrant workers, because they do need their children to have better education so that the whole family can be lifted, but because of this inequality in access to education, their chances of changing the social class is limited.
1: Dr. Dan Wang, thank you so much for joining us on Sunday Extra.
0: Thank you for having me.
1: And Dan is China Director for the Eurasia Group and former Chief Economist at Hang Seng Bank China in Shanghai. Welcome back to Sunday Extra. 10 years ago in North London, Britain's first housing cooperative for women over 50 opened its doors. The Newground Housing Project houses 26 women, almost all of whom previously lived alone. Today, 21 of the original 26 still live at Newground. The youngest resident is 60 and the oldest is 96. The women of Newground have just released a book called Our Later Years, Shared Wisdom on Aging Powerfully Together. It's out in the UK and will be available in Australia in September. The Sunday Times has described Our Later Years as a manifesto, but also a collection of incredible personal stories. Maria Brenton is the UK Co-Housing Network's Senior Co-Housing Ambassador and is one of the founders of the Newground Co-Housing Project. And I'm very pleased to say that Maria joins us from London now. Welcome, Maria.
2: Hello.
1: Now, Maria, I wonder if you could tell us how you originally came to the idea of senior co-housing.
2: Well, the account of it is contained in the very last chapter of the book, actually. I was teaching a master's course at a university on women's studies and specializing on aging. And I got to thinking, well, wondering where all the older women were, because clearly, demographically, they outnumber older men. They live longer. They're poorer, all kinds of issues like that here, at least. So I got thinking, well, have they reached out to each other, done things together, cooperated in living together anywhere in the world? And I got a research grant to visit various countries, America, Canada, Denmark, and Holland. And this was pre the internet, I might add. So the late 1990s. Long story short, I ended up in Holland, where they had established the co-housing model borrowed from where it was invented in Denmark. And there were several hundred, still are, co-housing groups, mixed groups, family groups, etc., and specifically older women's ones. So I went over to study them, visit them, live with some of them, and find out how they could be translated to our system in the UK.
1: And that's what led to you placing an ad. I love the wording of it. It said, "Dear women of London, are you aged over 50 and are you already talking about your futures? Would you like to hear how some older women in the Netherlands are living? In residential groups they run themselves, where they have their own private homes but share space where they meet as a group." What happened after you placed that ad, Maria?
2: Well, I was teaching in Wales at the university at the time, but I placed it in the London area where there would be more groups. I organised a day-long workshop and invited women from those various groups to attend. Groups like Growing Old Disgracefully, the Older Feminist Network, the Older Lesbian Network, etc. And I brought a woman over from one of the Amsterdam co-housing groups to talk to them, and we had a whole day discussing the issue. In this country, it has been for a long time and still is, Friday night boozy supper conversation piece among older women. Why don't we do this and that and, you know, sort out our old age together? Never do anything about it. So a group of the women who were invited to that workshop went off to a pub afterwards and decided to do something about it. And I got more funding and arranged to work with them on the whole project. What we didn't know was that it would

0: take us 18 years before we would move in.
1: Yeah, so it was a really long road to getting new ground established. But out of that workshop, you did form Older Women's Co-Housing. And I love the acronym OUCH. The book says that the group liked the idea of being a thorn in various people's sides. 18 years is a long time to get to actually moving in. What was it that meant it took so long?
0: I think it was institutional ageism, very patronizing attitudes to older women particularly. A tradition of care homes and things where older people should aim for, where they could be done unto, told what to do, etc. And I think the main institutions that were developing housing, so like private developers or charitable bodies, were just used to doing to older people, for older people, rather than with. And the idea of a group's autonomy was foreign to them. I was part of another group myself for 5 years. That folded because the housing bodies really couldn't cope with and weren't interested in enabling such a model. Still aren't very interested, to be quite honest.
1: Another thing that's mentioned in the book, Our Later Years, is the commitment of the OUCH group to social housing. Could you speak to that a little bit?
0: Yes. The group, right from the very beginning, wanted to be socially inclusive and not just owners. So they wanted to enable a model where women who didn't have enough money to buy their own houses could rent. And for that, we needed to be part of the system of housing associations where their development money and government grants would fund the construction of those flats. And they would be the landlord forever afterwards. And it took years to find a housing association that was willing to do it.
1: But you got there.
0: Yeah.
1: And perhaps now is a good time to actually hear exactly what is the new ground property like? And perhaps you could explain for us also how it's different from, say, a retirement home on the one hand, or on the other hand, a commune.
0: I guess it hits the middle between those two. The building itself is lovely. We helped design it. We were fortunate enough to find a company of architects who believed in their clients participating in the design. So it is very beautifully age-proofed and built around a lovely, lovely garden that the group has created. The major distinction, though, is not the physical architecture, but the social architecture of the group. Compared with any other old age home, sheltered housing, retirement home or whatever, the group is distinguished by having invested in a long, long process of community building around a set of agreed values to which everyone was committed, and then using that sense of community to sustain a decision-making apparatus which enabled them to manage the whole place themselves. So there's no external manager. They manage it communally, democratically themselves.
1: That is an amazing achievement. How does the group deal with differences of opinion?
0: They get on with it. They accept the range of differences. I mean, they have all committed to essentially a set of values, which is the cement that keeps them together. And there can be a range of differences around that that don't really matter. I mean, they're not perfect. There will be conflicts. They have a conflict resolution policy. They have small groups and large groups that meet a lot and hammer things out. But there is such a, there's a nice sort of atmosphere there. There is a willingness to compromise where they have to, and an acceptance of a range of differences, which you would find in any group.
1: On Sunday Extra, we're speaking with Maria Brenton, Senior Co-Housing Ambassador for the UK Co-Housing Network and one of the founders of the New Ground Co-Housing Project. Maria, another thing that's mentioned in Our Later Years is that the real, quote, power and magic of New Ground is in the communal spaces. Can you give us a sense of what that magic is?
0: Well, the building is an L shape and there's only one door to come into it. So you see who comes in and they walk in past what they call a common house, which has windows onto that corridor. So you can see if anything's going on in there. And there could quite likely be a keep fit, a Pilates thing. There could be people in there playing Scrabble, dancing, having a party, or somebody quietly reading. So the whole place is built around ease of social contact. And in a sense, that became a

0: problem when COVID lockdown happened. You had to keep 2 meters apart from everybody.
1: Right.
0: So what they did was go out onto the lawn in the centre and all sat 2 meters apart with wine and nibbles and partied. So they adapted.
1: Well, it sounds like it was a lot more compliant than Boris Johnson's office.
0: That's for sure.
1: Maria, there's a lovely moment in our later years where the group says, we've been called trailblazers, rebels, and on one occasion, even a feminist utopia, which caused unanimous amusement and protest from us all. It's a lovely collection of stories from the residents of Newground, the book Our Later Years. I wonder if you could tell us some of the stories of the women of Newground.
0: One of the workshops that I ran fairly early on before we even had the building was on key events in people's lives in various decades. And they had to go around and write up, you know, what happened in that decade that was of note. We had a discussion about it afterwards. And what I remember from that exercise was a group of three women finding common ground in having been refugees. So the oldest member of the group, Heidi Argent, who's now 96, going on 97, was a refugee from Nazi Austria in 1939 when she was 10. And she was talking about that and has been talking about it a lot lately because she's just made a speech in the Viennese Parliament last week, age 96.
1: Fantastic.
0: The other two women who are residents in the group are from Iran. And one of them, Lida, read part of her story at the launch of the book last weekend in Newground, which had people shedding tears, to be quite honest. I mean, she ended up very young as a journalist in the Evin jail, being tortured, and was there for 4 years. And ended her reading with us by saying, Newground is the only place I have ever felt safe to live.
1: Mm.
0: Which was a lovely tribute to Newground. And they're at the younger end of the spectrum, these two Iranian refugees. And Heidi is at the oldest, at 96. But they have a lot in common because of that experience in their lives. That's just three of the group.
1: That's lovely. The idea of Newground does sound amazing and infectious. Why do you think it hasn't caught on more?
0: If I look at the Netherlands, even when their politics go fairly sort of to the right, their government still believes in a policy of supporting co-housing groups among older people, seeing them as realistically a cheaper alternative than allowing older people to get lonelier and lonelier, more and more isolated, and their health problems being a bigger burden for the state. So the Dutch believe in investing in these housing groups and enabling them to flourish. And I've never managed to get that kind of support from British government.
1: Hmm.
0: They're too sort of narrow in their thinking.
1: Maria Brenton, thank you so much for speaking with us on Sunday Extra.
0: You're welcome.
1: And Maria is the UK Co-Housing Network's Senior Co-Housing Ambassador and one of the founders of the Newground Co-Housing in London. The book Our Later Years is written by the women of Newground and it'll be out in Australia in September. Now on Sunday Extra, we're going to discuss one of the most epic, grueling, ultra-competitive and endlessly fascinating sports in the world. Now, I'm not sure what sport you've got in mind right now, but the one we're talking about is chess. It's the subject of a compelling new book by Jordan Himmelfarb, who by day is the opinion editor and head of the editorial board at the Toronto Star, but he's also the author of the book Interregnum, Inside the Grueling and Glamorous Battle to Become the Next King of Chess. Jordan, welcome to Sunday Extra.
2: Thank you so much for having me.
1: Now, there are so many amazing characters in Interregnum, and of course, that title suggests a sort of period between the rule of two kings. So I wonder if we could start by hearing firstly about the outgoing king that you're referring to there, and also, so as not to give away too much, if you could introduce us to some of the contenders for the next crown.
2: The kind of spur for the book was the greatest player, arguably, of all time, and certainly the greatest living chess player, a Norwegian grandmaster called Magnus Carlsen, had dominated the sport for a decade, had won 5 consecutive world championships. And so for a generation,

0: generation of grandmasters who had been the best in their city, in their country, on their continent. They could not realize their lifelong dream of becoming world champion because of this immovable force of Magnus Carlsen. He decided he was tired of winning. There was nothing left to prove, and he abdicated his title. And so that's the outgoing king. And so my book, I thought, was going to be following the millennial grandmasters who'd been thwarted again and again by Carlsen. People like Fabiano Caruana, a great American grandmaster who was mentioned in the New Yorker magazine as a 10-year-old arguing with his coach about the finer points of pawn formations, or Hikaru Nakamura, who made a fortune as a streamer and then for the content returned to the sport. I thought, I was going to follow these guys and one of them would finally realize that lifelong dream. But as I started to report the book, a new generation of grandmasters, teenagers, emerged, people who'd learned the game online and had emerged from non-traditional chess nations like India and China. And so they were challenging the millennials. And that was the kind of dynamic that I covered.
1: One of the things that really struck me, Jordan, is that chess comes across as, I would say, the hottest of hot houses for talented emerging players. Could you tell us a little bit about what you observed about the early life of chess prodigies and what implications that has for their attempts to ascend to that highest title of the King of Chess?
0: Chess players are extremely specialized at the elite level. These are people whose talents were often discovered at the age of 4, the age of 5. Maybe a parent taught them how the pieces move, and within a few games, they could beat their parent. And then, they were winning school championships, and it just came so naturally to them. And often, the very best players are people whose parents sort of identified that extraordinary talent at a very young age and often took them out of school. So many of these people didn't have the kind of normal childhood of going to school, playing with their friends, learning a variety of subjects. These are people who have focused only on chess. And one upshot of that is that their identity tends to be tied up in that talent and in winning. And so that was sort of a human dimension of this story that I was telling, is that winning at chess is everything to many of these people whose lives have been defined entirely by the game.
1: Another interesting aspect of the book is that not only are you dealing with this period after Magnus Carlsen abdicated, as you described it, it's also a period that coincides with an extraordinary surge in the popularity of chess, which seems to have a lot to do with, on the one hand, Netflix, and on the other hand, COVID-19. Could you speak to that?
0: I actually came to the game like a lot of people. I'm a great lover of games. I was a tournament Scrabble player as a younger person. I play competitive bridge with my wife, but I was only very casually familiar with chess until I watched The Queen's Gambit on Netflix and thought, that's pretty intriguing stuff. I joined up to the world's biggest chess site, chess.com. This was at the very beginning of the pandemic. And over the course of the pandemic, chess.com saw its membership more than triple from 50 million users to 150 million users, and it's gone way up since then. So I started to play like a lot of people. I was stuck at home. I had this vast expanse of time to spend and got really into the game, started to watch elite chess, found it to be a surprisingly compelling spectator sport, and thought, I'd love to learn more about the lives of these players. Started looking for a book that told that story and couldn't find one and thought that would be a fun thing to do.
1: And it is true, is it, that the Queen's Gambit actually had a perceptible impact on the level of interest in chess around the world?
0: It was huge. It's hard to quantify, but it's very clear that over the first 2 years of the pandemic, there was a huge surge in interest. So there was the tripling of membership for chess.com. There was a six-fold increase in the sales of chess books. You have people like Hikaru Nakamura, the American grandmaster, who are making millions of dollars streaming their games online, if you can believe it. And the instigator does seem to have been the Queen's Gambit. So a huge cultural phenomenon.
1: I was intrigued by that as well, because often when there's a popularizing moment, that can be slightly frowned upon by purists who were there before it got popular, sort of thing. What's the reputation of Queen's Gambit amongst the elite of chess?
0: I expected there to be some scorn, but actually, I think generally the view is that the gameplay is very accurate. They took pains to make the gameplay right. I think people think generally, you know, the culture was well captured. And I think that a lot of people in the world of elite chess are just really appreciative of the impact that the Queen's Gambit had, because, of course, more interest means more money to vent and better salaries for players. So I think that the feelings of the chess world towards the Queen's Gambit are actually much warmer than I might have imagined.
1: And Jordan, I'd like to pick up something you mentioned earlier, which is the shift in, if you like, the superpowers of chess by nation. I wonder if you could speak a little bit about historically where the main centers of really elite chess have been, and also what's happening in terms of emerging superpowers.
0: Traditionally, Soviet countries dominated for decades the world championship match that I write about. There was a surge of interest in America after Bobby Fischer took the crown from the Soviets, but then that kind of dissipated and former Soviet countries continued to dominate. The democratization of chess knowledge has allowed chess players to spring up from these non-traditional chess nations, especially India, which is now arguably the most powerful chess nation in the world. It's actually where chess was invented, but hasn't traditionally been a chess superpower until recent years.
1: As you've said, the book is about the quest to become the world champion, the king of chess. So, Jordan, how do you become the king of chess?
0: It takes an extraordinary amount of work. Obviously, you need that exceptional talent that parents and coaches find in a kid as young as four. You need that kind of hyper-focus and dedication. And then you need these ineffable qualities, this like iron will to win. That's something that people often talk about Magnus Carlsen, this killer instinct, this need to dominate. There are players who have extraordinary skill, who lack that, who can never quite get to the top. And you need this ability to be unmoved in even the most stressful situations. And those are just a few of the qualities. And to find all those qualities in one person is just this truly 1 in 7 billion, you know, lottery win. It was a lot of fun following people around who had that extraordinary mix of skills.
1: And tell us about the competition, the World Championship, how it's structured. I was surprised, for example, at the length of some of the games and that shift between endurance and then lightning speed that can occur in different games.
0: So the Chess World Championship is a 2-year cycle. There are 3 tournaments that feed into a tournament of the best 8 players who are not yet world champion. That tournament is called the Candidates, and it's a 3-week long tournament where these players who are so close to realizing their dream compete almost every day in matches of 5, 6, 7 hours a day. We call chess a sport because over a 5, 6, 7 hour match where you're sitting tensed and concentrating, studies have shown you burn about as many calories as a runner in a half marathon. And you're doing this every day.
1: And you also make the point that there's no off season in chess. So unlike many other sports, it's genuinely year round.
0: That's right. And very few players are making a fortune at this. So they need to take the opportunities that they have. So they are doing this every day, weeks on end, just to qualify for the world championship match. So one player will win that candidates tournament and qualify to play for the world championship match. And then the world championship match is the same kind of expenditure of energy, but the stakes are even higher and the scrutiny is even greater. And there is a long history of playing in the world championship match taking an enormous toll on the players, win or lose.
1: I wonder if you could speak a little bit about dramatizing chess on the page as a writing challenge, Jordan.
0: To me, fundamentally, this was a human story. Mm. This was a story about people who had dedicated their lives and whose identities were tied up in achieving this one goal. So I wanted to tell their story. At the same time, There are these unique intrinsic elements of the game of chess that are beautiful, that add a dimension to the drama. And I wanted to capture those, but in a way that didn't take the reader without much knowledge of chess out of the narrative. And so I tried to use the poet's trick of compression to say as much as I could in as few words as possible, to describe those key moments in the key games in such a way that the grandmaster would say, yes, that actually captures what that game was, but in a way that a reader with no background could feel without sort of having to think about.
1: It really is an extraordinary portrait of an amazing world. Jordan Himmelfarb, thank you so much for joining us on Sunday Extra.
0: Thanks, I really appreciate it.
1: And Jordan's the opinion editor and head of the editorial board at the Toronto Star, and his new book is Interregnum, Inside the Grueling and Glamorous Battle to Become the Next King of Chess. Coming up to 8 o'clock on Sunday Extra. Thanks very much for your texts. A lot of affection for our story about senior co-housing amongst women in the UK. And a few people pointed out that there is a similar venture in Australia. So a big shout out this morning to the women of Wink, the diverse group of women that are apparently developing sustainable co-housing in a village in Castlemaine. Good on you, ladies. And a few people asking about chess and whether it really is a sport. Well, apparently chess.com says it's both a game and a sport. And the IOC recognises sporting federations around the world, and one of those federations is the World Chess Federation. So there you go. Thanks very much for your text. You can text us on 0418 226 576 or via ABC Listen. It's now coming up to news time on ABC Radio National and 8 o'clock.

0: Richard Davies with ABC News. Australia, the UK and the US have confirmed they're collaborating to develop underwater drones under the AUKUS Defence Pact. The announcement, made on the sidelines of a Singapore summit, comes under the deal's Pillar 2, which focuses on developing advanced defence technology. The cost of new underwater drones is unclear. Defence Minister Richard Marles says the new technology will provide additional military capabilities.
1: We are announcing today the first signature project under Pillar 2, which will see all three countries invest in the development of cutting-edge payloads and enabling systems for uncrewed undersea vehicles, is a momentous occasion in what is the AUKUS journey.
0: The federal government is continuing the sales pitch of its budget, claiming hundreds of thousands of households have been locked out of home ownership under current capital gains tax settings. Isabella Tolhurst reports.
2: The government's decision to scrap the capital gains tax discount and replace it with a discount based on inflation has been criticised widely. But Treasurer Jim Chalmers says it's about levelling the playing field and addressing challenges that have been ignored for too long. Since the CGT discount was introduced in 1999, government modelling shows home ownership rates have fallen from 70% to 67%. The government says it means 280,000 fewer households are now in home ownership compared to what it would have been had the discount not been introduced.
0: The State Emergency Service says people need to take care along the coast this week, with strong winds, heavy rainfalls and high seas expected. A low pressure system bringing wind gusts of up to 90 kilometres per hour and rainfalls of 30 to 60 millimetres are forecast along the Fleurieu Peninsula, the Mount Lofty Ranges on Monday and Tuesday. SES State Duty Officer Ian Benithan says sea levels will also be rising.
3: We'd like to make sure that people stay away from the coastlines, especially outer harbour and those areas that have been flooded with high-rise tides previously.
0: A South Australian cave diver says five men who were trapped in a flooded cave in central Laos are lucky to be alive. One of the men was rescued from the cave on Friday, while the others made their own way out yesterday after pumps lowered the flood level. The group entered the cave looking for gold around 10 days ago when heavy rain inundated the cave and cut off their exit. SA cave diver Josh Richards flew to Laos to join the rescue effort. He says the operation was extremely dangerous.
4: On Wednesday, I said, I really hope that I don't have to dive. This is a dangerous environment. A lot of people see cave diving as dangerous generally. I would argue this is some of the most dangerous underwater and cave-related ground I've ever seen in my life.
0: A young boy remains in a critical condition after being injured in a mid-air crash at a motocross event in Victoria's West, Yvette Gray reports.
5: The 14-year-old boy was critically injured yesterday during the Junior Victorian Motocross Championships at Doowin near Horsham. The Horsham Motorcycle Club says it believes the teenager was injured when his bike collided with another motorcycle after completing a jump on the track. A specialist air ambulance helicopter was sent to the track along with paramedic crews on the ground. The boy was flown to the Royal Children's Hospital. The hospital has confirmed this morning that the boy remains in a critical condition. The Victorian Junior State titles are being held at the track this weekend.
0: In the AFL, Collingwood coach Craig McRae has been left to question his team's consistency, with the Magpies falling to a dramatic 4-point loss to the Western Bulldogs at Docklands. After trailing by 18 points at the final break, Collingwood surged late but fell short of a comeback victory. McRae says his side left it too late.
6: I think fundamentally just rewarded the fact that we've continued to fight to the line and kick 5-5 in the last quarter. There's a lot of questions like, why don't we play like that all the time in the room? But it was a bit of really good and some really bad tonight, I think. I sort of lived in between that.
0: Earlier, Fremantle notched a 25-point victory over defending Premier Brisbane to retain its position at the top of the ladder, and second-place Sydney trounced Richmond by 114 points at the SCG. Taking a look at South Australia's weather, isolated light showers about the southern agricultural area, showers developing about the west during the afternoon. Port Lincoln, showers increasing in 17, a shower or two in Port Pirie 17, partly cloudy in Renmark 17. Mount Gambier, a shower or two in 14, partly cloudy in Broken Hill 17. Adelaide, a shower or two, also 17. It's currently 13.5, tomorrow windy and 20. ABC News.
7: ABC Radio National. Welcome back to Sunday Extra. Julian Morrow with you. Coming up this hour, you'll find out what the difference is between apers and woo-woos. And you'll hear the story of the archaeologists who fought the Nazis and saved the treasures of ancient Greece. Plus, on the year that made me, our guest is Australian cricketing legend Jason Dizzy Gillespie. This is Julian Morrow with you on ABC Radio National. And our next guest is someone who's gone in search, not of Bigfoot, but of Bigfooters, the community of folks who search for Bigfoot. Dr. Jamie Lewis is a sociologist from Cardiff University and co-author of Bigfooters and Scientific Inquiry. It's a sociological study of the Bigfooting community, and I'm very pleased to say that Dr. Jamie Lewis joins us now. Welcome, Jamie.
8: Hi, Julian. How are you doing?
7: Very well. Now, you're based in Cardiff in Wales, Jamie. How did you get into Bigfooters?
8: Not the normal place one would think of someone interested in people looking for Bigfoot. I agree. It happened via television. I was watching a TV show on Animal Planet or Discovery, ostensibly sort of a serious, sober natural history channel, so I thought. This was a good while ago. And then on came another show of what I thought at the time was Phantom Monster Hunt, four presenters. And it turned out to be a TV show called Finding Bigfoot. And Finding Bigfoot ran for over 100 episodes and was Animal Planet's biggest earner, actually. So it was a bit of a kind of cult TV show. It had four presenters. The four of them are all Bigfooters. I'm a sociologist, and I'm a sociologist of science. So I was kind of interested why this show that was on Animal Planet and Discovery channels at the time, sort of dedicated, at least some of it dedicated towards natural history, was showing a show around people trying to find Bigfoot. And so it started from there with my kind of sort of public understanding of science hat on. And I started to watch the shows. I was kind of finding them quite entertaining. And I started to kind of analyze them in some respects. And from there, I ended up doing a study and interviewing a lot of Bigfooters, including three of the presenters of that show.
7: And it's through your research that I was introduced to a distinction, which I must admit, Jamie, I wasn't aware of. And that's the distinction between woo-woos and apers. Could you please define the difference between these two kinds of Bigfooters and which one of them you focused on and why?
8: It's hard to kind of describe the Bigfooting community as one single community. There's probably sets of different communities and at least two different sets. One of them are often called the apers. These are sort of natural empiricists who believe that Bigfoot is just an unclassified, undiscovered to science North American ape. And that's why they're called apers. The woo-woo is a bit of a derogatory term and is sort of pitched at the community that believe that Bigfoot is something a little bit different, something a bit magical, a bit spiritual, perhaps. Maybe, I don't know, an interdimensional interloper. Now, that group was of much less interest to me. And the group that I focused on were the apers, who at the very least were mimicking or trying to copy natural history and biological and primatological practices in trying to find a potential unknown creature.
7: Jamie, I'd like you to give us a bit of a sort of demographic profile of the Bigfooters that you interviewed for your study. So tell us about the apers.
8: Of the individuals that I interviewed, and I think it's fair to say it's reflective of the community itself, they tend to be white, male, blue-collar workers, and they tend to be rural folk at some remove from the metropole, the big cities. They tend to have some sort of passion for the outdoors, whether they're hunters, trappers, fishers. And they tend to be kind of pro-science, which was a really kind of interesting finding.
7: Mm.
8: I'd read before that the Bigfooters were anti-scientific. I did not find that at all. In fact, some of them were making their own DNA kits. What they are is counter-establishment or counter-elites. So they have a kind of mythical understanding of science, this idea of the kind of great individual with their own senses being able to discover something and kind of reorient science and prove the kind of consensus wrong. So it's not a science of institutions. It's a science of of going out there and experience things for yourself. Now, that's not to say that there aren't a different demographic. It is growing, Bigfooting, and there's certainly a younger generation that have become attracted to the practice, possibly as a consequence of these docuseries like Finding Bigfoot, possibly as a consequence of social media. But the stalwarts tend to be, as I said, white, blue-collar workers, often ex-military, sort of the kind of salt-of-the-earth type guy.
7: On Sunday Extra, we are speaking with Dr. Jamie Lewis, who's one of the co-authors of Bigfooters and Scientific Inquiry on the Borderlands of Legitimate Science. And Jamie, I'm fascinated to hear more about how you were received and how your project was received by the people that you interviewed. I gather you developed a bit of a sort of standard answer when they asked you whether you believed in Bigfoot. What did you tell them?
8: Yeah, no, I did. Quite understandably, some of the individuals are very cautious. They've burned in the past. They've been ridiculed. I was not in the game to do that at all. In fact, I've refused certain media requests on account of that. My standard response went something like this. The scientific consensus says that Bigfoot does not exist, or there's no evidence that it exists. I have no reason to divorce from that position. But I'm not a biologist. I'm not even a Bigfooter. Yeah, my view on whether Bigfoot exists as a natural entity shouldn't matter. Who do exist are Bigfooters and the Bigfooting communities. And as a sociologist interested in social collectives, that's what I think I have something to say to. And so what I was interested in was in the way in which these groups of people create knowledge and share that knowledge and come up with sort of standards and shared understandings of what this figure object is. And I find that fascinating. I find it even more fascinating if Bigfoot doesn't exist, that we have these community of very, very dedicated, some of them extremely dedicated, enthusiastic individuals. Some of them would spend, 4 months away from their family each year, more dedicated than most academics, if I'm being frank. And as I said, building their own DNA kits, collecting data, analyzing data, sharing data. It is an empirical practice. They do collect data, but is it science? That was what I was trying to answer in the book.
7: Yes. Your title is very nicely phrased, On the Borderlands of Legitimate Science. And I did wonder, of the people that you interviewed or came across, did you come across anyone who you would say is on the science side of the borderland, or are they sort of on the edges but really outside?
8: So if we reverse back to when Bigfooting became a thing in the US. We're talking about the mid-20th century, right? Bigfoot, or certainly Sasquatch,

0: We're talking about the 1960s here. And then his protege was Dr. Jeffrey Meldrum, who I interviewed. Sadly, Jeff passed away very recently. But Jeff Meldrum was a tenured professor, an anthropologist, and a collector of footprint casts. So him and Dr. Grover Krantz are probably the two most famous academic Bigfoot proponents. And then there are a couple of other people as well, so wildlife biologists. Within the community that I interviewed, there were people that were academics, some of them even biologists, but not necessarily primatologists or anthropologists. And there were some that we would probably describe as your kind of classical citizen scientists, not biologically trained, but trying to deploy and employ the practices of a scientist out in the field. So for the majority of them out there, they're collecting data and they love science. Science is a passion. Some of them are teachers, for example, may even teach science, but they're not academics in that regard. And what they lack are the trappings of institutional science. So there's no barrier of entry to become a Bigfooter, Julian. You and I could become a Bigfooter tomorrow, which is a great thing, but also has some problems with it. It means that there's no policing of the boundaries in the way that there is in academic institutions. Some of the Bigfooting groups try to do this, but things seep through the cracks in those regards. There's no peer review. There's no repeat testing. So it lacks those kind of institutional trappings. So while some of the Bigfooters do try and align themselves with science, so when they collect data, particularly biological material or environmental material that they want to be tested for environmental DNA, they will take them off to local testing labs. That's expensive. And they just don't have the money or the kind of capital to be able to continue to do that. So they're very much on the borderlands. Yeah, it's empirical. There's elements of science, but for me, it isn't science as we know it today as a professional practice.
1: Having observed so many Bigfooters of the APA subcategory, do you think that observing that community tells us anything about other communities of knowledge? Are your observations really about just the dynamics within this particular niche group?
0: The focus of the book is obviously about this group, but I mean, I think it's fair to say that one can extrapolate in some regards. I think there's a sense of within that group of not being believed or not being listened to. And I think it's hard not to detach that from a kind of American psyche. So what you've got in America is certainly 20th, 21st century America is this lingering frontier mentality, yeah? The kind of westward expansion, obviously problematic in some regards, but in other regards, this idea of the kind of rugged, deterministic, anything is possible, free individual. And I think the Bigfooting community feel that science constrains them, that science is shackling, the science is too bureaucratic, the science does not allow someone from their place to create knowledge. And I think you can see that in other communities. Maybe, you know, certainly ufology would be an example, and Bigfooters would cleave to that as an example of something that they want to follow. But I guess you could see to it in other communities as well, particularly in relation to, you know, what we sometimes discuss as the kind of post-truth era. I'm not a huge fan of that term, because it suggests to me that truth existed before. I mean, things are always, yeah, journalists did it, media campaigners did it, you know, corporate bodies did it, people with power did it. What's happening now is you've got the individual now with a platform to social media doing it themselves. And then that creates a different dynamic here where everyone can kind of create knowledge or share knowledge or come up with ideas. So the Bigfooting community is a bit of an exemplar of that, of how do we as a democratic society allow individuals and collectives to practice what they practice and potentially create knowledge while at the same time coming to some consensus of what is real and what's not. And that's a real challenge, I think, and it's going to be an increasingly bigger challenge with AI and everything else that's coming down the line.
1: Fascinating stuff. Dr. Jamie Lewis, thank you so much for joining us on Sunday Extra.
0: Thank you, Jerry.
1: And Jamie's a reader in sociology at Cardiff University and the co-author of Bigfooters and Scientific Inquiry on the Borderlands of Legitimate Science. And you can also read an interview with Jamie and his co-author in The Conversation. It's called It Ain't No Unicorn. Meet the researchers who've interviewed 130 Bigfoot hunters.

0: Now on Sunday Extra, we're going to hear about the archaeologists who fought the Nazis and saved the treasures of ancient Greece. A mission that turned a team of classical historians and archaeologists into undercover spies. It sounds like it has all the makings of a Hollywood blockbuster, so it's perhaps no surprise that it grabbed the attention of our next guest, Stephen Tolte. The films Captain Phillips with Tom Hanks and Only the Brave followed books by Stephen, and his latest work is The American School of Spies. Stephen Tolte, welcome to Sunday Extra.
1: Thanks for having me.
0: So your book tells the story of what became known as the Greek Desk. Stephen, what was the Greek Desk?
1: It was a group of classicists and archaeologists who were recruited by the OSS, which was the forerunner to the CIA, and they wanted to insert them into Greece and Turkey to help them fight the Nazis. They knew the languages, they knew the culture, and so they basically turned academics into spies.
0: Obviously, with the imminent invasion of Greece by Germany, there were fears about what would happen to the great treasures of Greek antiquity. Could you tell us a little bit about the efforts of the National Museum ahead of that invasion to preserve the cultural heritage?
1: Sure. They knew that Hitler was obsessed with Greek antiquities. As the person who believed that the Aryans began in Greece and they were the actual forerunners of the modern Germans, they knew that he wanted to possess the statues and take over Greece, basically. So what they did is they created all these hiding places for their most precious antiquities. They buried them underneath the floors of the National Archaeological Museum. They hid them in caves. They hid them in private homes, in wells. So they wanted to either delay or stop the theft of their cultural heritage, and they were largely successful.
0: To what extent did the Nazis sort of get wind of this and actually manage to uncover the real assets? And to what extent were efforts to provide them with fakes also successful?
1: Well, the Germans knew that the major statues, the famous ones that we see in photographs, had to be near the museum. And they figured out that they were underneath the property. What they didn't know was that some of the artifacts were being sold on the street as authentic. There were German soldiers, just privates and corporals, who wanted a keepsake. And so they would produce, the Greeks would produce actual figurines and jewelry that were said to be antiquities when they were really just made in a secret factory in Athens. So the Germans felt that they were going to possess Greece for 1,000 years. They weren't in a total hurry to steal its treasures, but what they did is looted some archaeological digs on the orders of Hitler to sort of show that there was a link between Germany and Greece, which of course was a completely false link, but it's what Hitler wanted to hear.
0: One of the key themes of the book is that sense of identity with ancient Greece emanating from Nazi Germany, but also the importance of ancient Greece in the identity and mythology of the United States as well. Would that be a fair comment?
1: Yes. Many of the archaeologists who volunteered felt that they owed a debt to Greece. Greece was the birthplace of democracy. It was really where Western civilization had its start. And many people in Greece saw America as sort of the new Athens. This was the new home of democracy. And they felt there was sort of a duty there to protect the antiquities that had sort of transferred this heritage to America. So many of the Greeks thought that the Americans would rescue them. And the Americans really felt that they had a duty to help the Greeks, because they received so much in wisdom and so much in sort of beauty from their art and artifacts.
0: On Sunday Extra, we're speaking with author Stephen Tolte about his new book, The American School of Spies. Stephen, there are certainly some amazing characters whose escapades you recount in the book. I wonder if you could introduce us to a couple of them. The first one, codename Pigeon, but real name Rodney Young.
1: Rodney Young was the head of the Greek Desk. He was an archaeologist who worked in the ancient marketplace in Athens called the Agora. And he was brilliant at choosing spies, but also he had to really create his own sort of merchant marine. He had to get supplies and guns and bullets and medical care into Greece and get refugees out and informants out. So he had to create this whole sort of world, not only spies, but he had to go find tanks to steal their engines for the boats that were going into Greece. He had to find gold ingots to pay his informants inside Greece. And so he was sort of the master showman who put this all together and basically ran the Greek squad from his base in Egypt.

0: Could you tell us a little bit about Rodney Young's background?
1: Yeah, he was an archaeologist. He was also the heir to a beer fortune here in America. So he was a child of privilege, and his father had taught him. His father was a member of the Red Cross, a leader of the Red Cross in New Jersey. And he taught him noblesse oblige, that you had to give back to a world that had given the family so much. So while all his friends went to Madison Avenue or went to Wall Street, he volunteered to go dig in the dirt in Athens and fell in love with the stories of Zeus and the stories of the civilization that he fell in love with. So he was a guy who could have chosen many different paths, but what he decided to do with his life is devote it to Greek relics and Greek culture.
0: Another very big character in the book is the man known as Wild Bill, William J. Donovan. Could you tell us about him, Stephen?
1: Sure. He was the head of the OSS, and he was briefed with creating a spy agency basically out of nothing. So he turned to basically the Ivy League. He looked for the best and brightest among the colleges like Harvard and Yale, and trusted them to go into the countries where they'd excavated before. They knew the language and they knew the culture, and basically form relationships that would turn into a spy network. You know, he's famous for basically creating the modern day CIA, but he had a real eye for talent, for espionage talent. And I think he chose the right people for this mission.
0: What was the network of people involved in this mission? Could you sort of sketch it out for us and give us a sense of the range of roles that were performed by the Greek desk operatives?
1: There was a woman named Dorothy Cox who would meet the refugee ships coming over from Greece. And she would talk to these people fleeing Nazism and find information and find spies within their ranks. So she was competing with the British to get the best information. So that information was sent back to Athens and other parts of Greece, telling their agents were implanted in the different cities how to perform, what restaurants to go to, what happens when their phone sort of started rotating backward. That meant the central office was listening to your telephone calls. So she created like a manual for spies in Athens. Other people just ran agents. They had guys inside Athens and places like Salonika, and basically got information on troop movements, on ships resupplying the Nazi troops, and turned that over to the air assets who would bomb the harbors when the Germans were offloading either men or material. And they also tried to prevent the troops from leaving Greece and going to the front in France after D-Day. They wanted to slow down the British reaction to the invasion of Europe. So they did play a key part in sort of supporting D-Day and keeping the Nazis kind of locked up in Greece.
0: Stephen, how common was the use of archaeologists and classicists as spies, and what dangers did that bring to anyone who was involved in the field of archaeology?
1: You know, in World War I, it was very controversial. Franz Boas, one of the most famous archaeologists at the time, thought that the British using archaeologists was sort of a travesty. It was being an archaeologist was sort of a sacred trust, and their work involved all of humanity. So he didn't want them fighting on one side. He also thought it was dangerous that if archaeologists became spies, that spies would become targets, and the classicists would be, they would become just like any other sort of soldier in war. So the Nazis actually took that up and said that any archaeologist in the field who's caught giving information to the Allies is going to be executed just like a common criminal.
0: By 1944, Rodney Young, as you describe it, was overseeing a daunting array of missions across Greece with all sorts of code names: Emeralds, Helios, Lucian, Oracle, Operation Honeymoon. What are your favorites, Stephen?
1: I think it would have to be Operation Honeymoon. That involved a spy named Cicero, who was a Turkish man who had infiltrated the British ambassador's home and was feeding information to Berlin for a price. And he got really amazing information about D-Day. He correctly predicted when it was coming, where it was coming. And to sort of stop him from being believed, he had to be indicated to be a double agent. So we had an American spy working alongside him, who reported him to the Americans and to the British, and the Allies were able to sort of neutralize his information to the Nazis. So they didn't believe what he was saying. They thought the information was just too much and too good. Had they believed them, the story of D-Day would have been much, much worse for the Allies. So the Greek desk helped get that American spy out of Turkey, to keep the true identity of Cicero a secret.
0: Stephen, the story of the American School of Spies really is an extraordinary one. As I said, it has all the makings of a blockbuster movie. How did you come to it?
1: You know, I just came across some pictures on the internet of archaeologists lowering these huge Greek statues into the ground. There was no sort of context. And I had been to Athens before. I loved the antiquities there. And I just wanted to know what was behind that story. And these were the Greek curators protecting their monuments against the invading Nazis. So it really just started with the photo that intrigued me. And I dug behind it and sort of found the personalities who made that mission happen.
0: What sort of source material were you able to work with in pulling together this dramatic story?
1: You know, I found the families of several members of the Greek desk, and they talked to me about their parents and what it meant to serve Greece in this way. I also found two memoirs by a Greek agent who was operating out of Salonika and had many adventures, one of the point men for the Greek desk inside Greece. And he sort of gave the blow-by-blow account of what happened day-to-day as they tried to stop these troops from leaving to go to France and fight. Because one thing that he didn't realize at the time was that many of them were carrying actual artifacts in their backpacks. They wanted a souvenir of the wartime and of their war experience. So not only was he sort of helping to win the war, he was helping to keep those relics inside Greece.
0: It's an absolutely rollicking story, dramatically told. Stephen Tolte, thank you so much for joining us on Sunday Extra.
1: Great to be here.
0: And Stephen's book is The American School of Spies, the archaeologists who fought the Nazis and saved the treasures of ancient Greece. On Sunday Extra, this is Julian Morrow with you. Our guest on The Year That Made Me today took 259 test wickets for Australia between 1996 and 2006, and to this day holds the world record for the highest test score by a night watchman. Jason Dizzy Gillespie famously scored 201 not out in what turned out to be his last match for Australia. Jason's Crick Info profile says he stood out in the national teams of his era with his bouncing mullet, hook nose, Spofforth-like glare, and love of heavy metal music. Jason's gone on to have an illustrious career coaching many teams, including Sussex, Yorkshire, South Australia, Zimbabwe, and Pakistan, and most recently the Hyderabad Kingsmen in the Pakistan Super League. He's also been on a stamp, the Australia Post Legends of Cricket stamp series, and there's a bronze statue of him at the Adelaide Oval, and I'm very pleased to say that Dizzy Gillespie is our guest on The Year That Made Me. Welcome, Jason.
2: Oh, thanks for having me, Julian. Cheers.
0: It's a great pleasure. I wonder if we could start by hearing a little bit about your parents and the family that you grew up in.
2: Yeah, I was born in Sydney. Then I had my parents, Vicky and Neil, and got two younger brothers, Rob and Luke. Yeah, lived in Sydney. Dad was working for State Bank New South Wales, and in late 85, I was 10 years old, he got a job transfer to Adelaide with State Bank South Australia. So we moved, and I started year six in South Australia, in southern suburbs, down at Flagstaff Hill. And Mum and Dad were like great supporters of all us boys. I was very sporty, probably a bit more sporty than my brothers, particularly cricket. I played soccer, basketball. I loved all sport, but cricket was always the love. And I remember every Christmas I would get something new from Santa to do with cricket. And I remember pretty much every Christmas morning, I'd be hounding Dad to take me up to the local cricket nets and trying my new kit. And yeah, and I just have memories of Mum and Dad driving me around all my sport, basically all my trainings, all games. They were just a wonderful support.
0: Now, a lot of kids have dreamed of playing cricket for Australia, but clearly at some point it became more than just a dream for you. It was something you were really focused on. What sort of age do you think that was, Jason?
2: Well, I wanted to play for Australia the moment I watched Dennis Lilly bowl on the TV when I was about 6 or 7 years of age. So, you know, the fire burned brightly for me from a very young age. And, you know, I'd wondered whether it was going to happen in my teenage years when I had big growth spurts and basically had a season out through back and knee pain and things like that. I was one of the shortest kids in my class in year 9 and came back in year 10. And I was one of the tallest kids in the in the grade. So I grew half a foot over the course of a summer. But the fire burnt bright. I always dreamed of wanting to play for Australia. That never wavered. I was about 16, 17, and I remember at club practice one day telling everyone he was going to play for South Australia when I was 19 and play for Australia when I was 21. The funny thing was everyone laughed at me. And I call it my light bulb moment, Julian, because I, deep down, I had this belief, innate belief in myself from a very young age that I was going to play for Australia. I could see it, I could taste it, I could feel it. But in that moment when I shared that with everyone at the career club and everyone started laughing at me, I realised then that I had to change because they couldn't see what I felt. Obviously, I wasn't doing what anyone thought would lead to me playing for Australia, so I had to change. And it was the moment that it did change me because, you know, I remember measuring out a big long run-up and I started to run in and bob. Because I reflected back on it, and I realised I was just going through the motions. I was just doing the bare minimum and stuff like that. I wasn't actually really backing it up with all the preparation, the training and whatever. So I started to train hard. I was running in hard, bowling as fast as I possibly could. You know, I was holding back before because I was so worried about getting injured and stuff like that. And I was playing fourth grade and just bowling medium pace. And then I just started to wind up and just bowl as fast as I could.
0: Did it feel different when you came in off the long run and really tried to go as fast as you can? It sounds like something changed in you, but also people noticed something different as well.
2: Well, that's exactly what happened. They noticed because I started hitting batsmen. I was this 16, 17-year-old D-grader, and all of a sudden I have all these A-graders jumping around, hopping around the crease. So then I just kept working on it and kept getting myself strong and fit and made my A-grade debut at the end of that season, and things went from there, I suppose.
0: Well, yeah, I mean, it's a pretty big thing for a young cricketer to say, I'm going to play for my state by the age of 19. I'm going to play for Australia by 21. But you did both those things. Your test debut was in 1996, but you've chosen before that as the year that made you, Jason. What year have you chosen and why?
2: 1995 was probably the year, and probably for a couple of reasons. I was 19, turning 20, early 1995, made my Sheffieldshire debut. Also, my eldest daughter, Safi, was born in March, and I went to the AIS, the Cricket Academy. So I played a few Sheffieldshire, you know, that season, played three Sheffieldshire games. My daughter was born, and then I went to the Cricket Academy and had the winter training to build up and got fitter, I got stronger. You know, while I'd put on pace, I was still probably in first class cricket, I was still seeing probably a medium pacer, but I came back, I worked hard that whole winter at the academy, juggling that with being a new young dad, and started the next summer playing for South Australia, and I was bowling about a yard or two faster and I was more accurate. And then I had a big summer, 95, 96, which culminated in me getting opportunity to play for Australia, call up for the World Cup. So 1995 was a really big year for me.
0: Yeah, that's a lot going on for a young fella.
2: A lot going on. And that was a year that really put me on the map in terms of Australian cricket. You know, I'd sort of improved my pace a lot, my accuracy. And, you know, I think I got the selectors to sit up and take notice.
0: When did you find out that you were selected for South Australia the first time?
2: Well, I remember finding out how I was picked for South Australia. I think I finished a shift at the pizza bar that I was doing pizza deliveries at. And it was after midnight. I was at a service station up at O'Halloran Hill in the southern suburbs on the way home, and I was just putting some fuel in my car. I went in to pay, and the news was on the radio, and they said they named the South Australian team. They said, oh, young Jason Gillespie from the Adelaide Cricket Club has been picked to play for South Australia. Yeah, that's how I found out I played for South Australia. I heard it on the radio in a survey.
0: And you mentioned that 1995 was the year that your daughter Sapphire was born. How did being a young dad change your experience as an emerging cricketer? I mean, it's a lot to handle.
2: Yeah, so, I mean, the academy at the time was based in Adelaide. Obviously, with Sappy being born, I'm staying at home to help raise her. So I was a scholarship holder there, but I was living at home and I'd just attend all the training sessions. And Rod Marsh was the coach. Rod was very understanding, knowing that I had a newborn daughter at home, and he basically just let me train and the family time outside of that. So Rod was very understanding of the situation that I was in. It had its challenges, you know. Obviously, you know, I wasn't earning a hell of a lot of money or anything like that. I was getting a lot of support from mum and dad. They were helping with the house that, you know, I was living in. Mum and dad were living interstate. I was living with my then partner at the time, and it was tough at times. There's no doubt about that. And my partner and I, there were probably times we weren't particularly getting along. So it was a bit of a challenging time. We were very young, and all of a sudden we've got a young child, but that was a tough time to navigate through. Cricket probably saved me as much as anything, and had that real focus with cricket. But yeah, Safi was a shining light in that time, and you know, she's grown up to be a beautiful, wonderful lady. She's got a family of her own now, and you know, it's a pretty special time.
0: On the year that made me, we're speaking with Jason Gillespie, and 1995 is the year that Jason chose. That led to 1996, which is when you made your Test debut. Looking back at the whole time you played for Australia, what would you say were the highest highs and the lowest lows?
2: Oh, the highest highs, I mean, there's so many of them. I always look at the team success, and it's a team game. That's what you play for. And to do that with your mates along the way is pretty bloody special, to be honest. So that they're the highs. I mean, the lows, obviously, is when, you know, certainly when I was getting hurt and, you know, I wasn't able to play, I was injured. So had many of those. You know, I ran into Steve Waugh in a test match in Sri Lanka, broke my leg, you know, sitting in the hospital bed and being out for basically the whole season there. That really got me thinking I need to change the way I prepare and train. And, you know, I was always a hard trainer, but I then got really specific after that and left no stone unturned and came back and had a 5 or so year period where I was relatively injury-free, which was great. But before that, I'd been in the late 90s through injuries and whatnot, bruised heels, knee injuries, back injuries, you name it, I had it. And they were all very frustrating. Then the broken leg came, and that made me reassess my whole preparation and training. And then after that, I had some sustained periods in the side. We had some success as a team, which was great. Losing the Ashes in 05 hurt. And it hurt me specifically because I didn't contribute to the team. I was poor on that tour. I got dropped because I wasn't bowling well enough, and rightly so. Yeah, it grated me because I felt I let the team down. And, you know, that hurt a lot. But it is what it is. It was another funny kind of way. It was great to be part of a wonderful test series, even though we were on the wrong side of the results. But I mean, it's a long time ago now, and you tend to look back on things a bit more fondly and remember the good stuff than the bad stuff. But overall, Julian, I can't complain too much about my career. I've been very fortunate. Not a lot of people get to represent Australia in sport, and I've been very blessed in that regard.
0: How do you go about measuring the double century with some of your best bowling performances? Is it even possible to put them on the same scale?
2: Oh, man, I'll be honest. It's very easy for me. My role in the team was to bowl cricket balls. If I could contribute with the bat and help support her at the other end, and then I was doing my job. But, you know, for me, my whole thing was about contributing with the ball, and that was my job. And I prided myself on my job. But what it has given me is a great sportsman's night story for over the last 20 years. So I add a little bit of mayonnaise to that story as well, just for a laugh. But it's all good fun. Nothing but fond memories of that. I suppose it's nice to be remembered for something, isn't it? Yeah, a lot of people mention the 200. I do have to remind people, well, I actually did take over 200 test wickets.
0: One of the things that attention wasn't drawn to when you made your test debut, but which later became a very prominent thing, was that when you made your test debut, you became the first Indigenous male test player. How did that come to prominence, Jason? And I wonder if you could talk about your sense of identity before and after that moment.
2: Well, the sense of identity never changed, because from as young as I can remember, we knew that we were Indigenous. You know, Mum and Dad would talk about it from a very young age. So we knew from a very young age, Julian, that we were Indigenous. And I just assumed, I suppose, naively or not, that there were other Australian cricketers that had Indigenous heritage. So it was a shock to me when Robert Craddock, you know, a good friend of mine, Crash, he wrote an article saying that I was the first acknowledged male Indigenous cricketer. And that really blew me away. You know, look, Dad, up until about 18 months before he passed away, Dad was the CEO of Aboriginal Legal Rights in South Australia. My brother Rob, to this day, is a field officer for ALRM. So it's something that we've always known and been incredibly proud of, very proud of our heritage. And so In answer to your question, nothing really changed because it's always part of who we are.
0: On your mother's side, you also had Greek heritage. Made me wonder, Jason, were you also the

0: first Greek Australian to play Test cricket for Australia?
1: I'm not sure. Yeah, on the mother's side, my grandfather and grandmother came out from Kythera, an island off the coast of Greece. So I think it's a little fishing island. So yeah, so got a mix of Indigenous and Greek heritage. So yeah, very proud of that. We were a very multicultural country, Australia, and it's something that I believe we should be very, very proud of, you know, and I'm certainly part of that heritage and, you know, it's something that we should all be very proud of.
0: In your 2007 book, Dizzy the Jason Gillespie Story, you said you couldn't see yourself being a full-time coach. What changed, Jason?
1: That's a great question. And at the time, I didn't. It was not something that was particularly on my radar. I always felt that the media was going to be something that I wanted to do. I remember doing media studies in high school and remember putting together radio shows and that and things like that. That's something I loved. And I thought, wow, maybe that's something I'll do. And funny enough, I'm now doing a bit of media and doing some radio commentary and things like that at 51 years of age now. But yeah, the coaching came around. It was right at the end of my career. I was playing county cricket at Glamorgan in the English County Championship. And I was the overseas pro bowling there. And there were a couple of young bowlers that sort of I took under my wing sort of thing. I was just helping them at training and in and around games. And our director of cricket, Matt Maynard, actually just said, oh, have you thought about going into coaching? Because I've noticed you've been spending the time with the bowlers and they seem to like spending time talking cricket with you and that. And is that something you'd be interested in? I said, look, I'll be honest, I hadn't really thought of it. And he said, look, even if it doesn't go anywhere, go and get your coaching levels. So go and do those courses. And you never know, it might just come in handy for you at some point down the track. So I ended up doing it and then got a job coaching the South Australian country team. Didn't mind it, it was a bit of fun. And then I got an email out of the blue from the late Heath Streak, who I'd played cricket against when he played for Zimbabwe and played with him in the Indian Cricket League with the Ahmedabad Rockets. And he emailed me out of the blue and said, oh, there may be an opportunity for you here in Zimbabwe. There's a team in our domestic competition called the Midwest Rhinos need a coach. And there's a lot of restructure going on in Zimbabwe cricket. And I recommended you. I think you'd be a great fit for that team. And then it just literally went from there and got offered this job. And then my wife asked me,
0: Where's this Zimbabwe team based?
1: Yeah, that's right. And would we be safe? Because we had three young kids under the age of five at the time. And I said, look, I've been to Zimbabwe before, played there. It's a great country, loved it. People are amazing. You'll be safe, no problem. So we made the move and I went to the middle of Zimbabwe and coaching the Midwest Rhinos. And yeah, so I remember being in Zimbabwe after a day's play and I think I was just sitting having a drink outside and Anna's kind of looked over at me and she just said, you're really loving what you're doing here, ain't you? And I kind of turned to her and said, yeah, I really do. I really enjoy this coaching and I'm loving being here. And I suppose it just went from there. And I did that for a couple of seasons and loved every minute of it. Learned a lot in Zimbabwe about coaching, but about man management, I think. Different personalities, different environments. And things just went from there.
0: What have you learnt from becoming a coach?
1: Yeah, a few things. I touched on the man management. And the reason why I said that is coming from Australia, professional cricket, playing county cricket, playing international cricket. So then going to a country and domestic cricket where sometimes cricket wasn't the be-all and end-all. Like, these guys are real lives and real challenges in a, you know, in a third world country. I mean, we had players earning very little for full-time cricket contracts, you know, so much so that players wouldn't bring food to training or games because they couldn't afford to buy a sandwich. That was very different. And managing players there, you just had to think on my feet a little bit more and probably put my ego away and just look to learn to understand the individuals, the players, their situations. I suppose developing those relationships was important and develop that trust. Then you can, I suppose, start helping with cricket. So that was one thing I learned. I probably learned as a coach to talk less and listen more. That's, I think, when I first went into coaching, probably spoke more than I listened. This is how we're doing things and just go bullet a gate. It was through good intention, of course, but as you sort of go along, you sort of learn to listen a lot more.
0: What are you listening for?

0: Or?
1: Well, you want players to problem solve. You want players to think for themselves. You want independent thinking players. And for me, that's really important because ultimately players go out on the ground. Coaches are sitting on the sideline watching and all sorts of things are happening out on the ground. You can't be running out messages and notes every 5 minutes, can you, to instruct and like other sports, you look at sports like basketball, the coaches on the sideline very active and can call timeouts and come in and they run plays and do all this. And cricket is a very different beast. Do you need players to be able to think on their feet, think for themselves, problem solve? So for me, I think that's really important to create an environment as a coach where players are free to think clearly, speak openly, create discussion and, work things out and solve problems. Because if they can do that and have good clarity around that, then once they get on the ground, when they're confronted with the situation, they've got the tools to be able to solve whatever problem that they encounter out on the ground. So as a coach, I believe that you're there to facilitate that and support that.
0: You copped a bit of stick as a player for your hair. You talk about that in your memoir. And I noticed you copped a little bit of stick in the commentary box for the ABC as well, for the fact that you're a vegan these days. When and why did you become a vegan, Jason?
1: Jimmy Maxwell's the one that gets stuck.
0: He seems to have a real problem with it.
1: He does. Look, back in 2014, I was living in England, coaching Yorkshire. I remember just my wife, Anna, and I was watching TV. We watched a documentary called Earthlings. And look, I've never been a out-and-out animal lover, so to speak. Growing up, I was just too obsessed with sport. But for some reason, this doco just hit me in a way that I can't really describe. It just really hit me. I don't know how else to describe it, Julie. And from that moment, I've just gone, wow. And I can't consume animals. Can't use animals like that. That's wrong. And from that moment, I went vegan overnight. A lot of people transition. They go, maybe try meat-free Mondays or vegetarian days or whatever, and then transition over a period of time. But I literally went, from the moment that doco finished, I went vegan, and I've been vegan since then.
0: Yeah, so it's clearly like a personal ethical choice that you've made.
1: Yes, absolutely. Yeah, it is.
0: Has anyone in the cricket fraternity taken your lead?
1: Not to my knowledge. I know Peter Siddle has been vegan for a lot longer than me. I don't know anyone that's on the back of my chat to them have transitioned to vegetarian or vegan diet. But
0: how long do you think it'll take to convert Jim Maxwell?
1: No, that will never happen. I can assure you, Jimbo, that would never happen. But look, I'm not a preacher. I understand we live in a non-vegan world. And for me, I just try to do the best I can and what I feel is right. And I don't begrudge people for their beliefs. It's not my place to tell people what to do or anything like that. And I think we all learnt in this world that people don't like being told what to do as a general rule. And so, look, if anyone wants to have a conversation with me and talk about why I'm a vegan and what my beliefs are, then I'm happy to sit down and have a chat about it. But each to their own is what I say.
0: Has the family gone vegan as well?
1: My eldest son and my wife went vegetarian for a few years, but they've gone back to the dark side now. But my other kids are full-blown carnivores, so I don't impose it on them. It's up to them to make their choices and I'll support them in whatever choices they make.
0: And it's really interesting, some of the tidbits that slip out during a long test match of commentary as well. Jason, one of the things I noticed this year was you mentioned the fact that you're not particularly comfortable with crowds, which I found pretty amazing for somebody who spent a decade in front of massive crowds. Could you speak a little bit about that?
1: Yeah, I suppose when there's a lot of people around and you're in an enclosed space, I just find it a little bit unnerving, a bit intimidating. It's not like I can't be there or anything like that. I just like my own space and I just don't like crowded places. Like if you go to a pub or something with your mates or whatever, I don't like going to those busy ones where there's lots of people around, everyone's standing around and that. I just feel uncomfortable with it. And when you're at a cricket game or a footy game or whatever and there's lots of people and in a very small space, yeah, I just feel a bit uncomfortable. So I just avoid that where I can. I mean, obviously when I'm at test matches commentating and that, they're great atmospheres and I love it, but I do enjoy sitting up in the comm box as opposed to being out in the crowd. That makes me just a bit more comfortable, that's all.
0: Speaking of sitting in the crowd, I also read that you were once fielding on the boundary and looked around to see your dad singing with the Barmy Army. Is that true?
1: That might have been true, yeah. He was a real character, my dad, Neil. And he sadly missed. He died a number of years ago now. You know, his nickname was Have a Chat. He would literally talk to anyone and befriend anyone. And it didn't bother him if they were English Barmy Army supporters or whatever. He would have told them that, oh, that's my boy out there playing. Dad absolutely loved chatting to him, and he had a bit of a sing-along with him and ribbed them a bit, get stuck into him a bit about being English, and they'd get stuck into him for being an Aussie, but all in good fun. I think cricket crowds, they give each other a lot of stick, but they're all there for the same reason, because they all love the game. Yeah, so get stuck into each other, but there's that respect there because they're all there because of the game.
0: Just as long as you don't have to sit in it.
1: Correct. Yeah, absolutely.
0: Well, Jason, it's been a great pleasure speaking with you. Thank you so much for joining us for The Year That Made Me. And we always finish The Year That Made Me with a piece of music. What have you chosen for us and why?
1: Late 80s, early 90s. I quite enjoyed my hard rock and heavy metal. Things like, you know, Led Zeppelin, Van Halen, Metallica and the like. So, well, I thought around that time I was listening to a bit of Metallica, but I thought the Metallica Black Album I think came out in 1991, and probably Enter Sandman is something that we all remember. It's a famous tune, so I'll probably go with that.
0: Fantastic. Well, Jason Gillespie, thanks once again.

Yeah, we're not going to be going to sleep with this. This is Enter the Sandman by Metallica, of course, the song chosen by our guest on The Year That Made Me Today, one of Australian cricket's greats, Jason Gillespie. And thanks very much for all your texts about all our stories today. But the one in particular relevant to what we're hearing now is a texter who says that their son is in a Melbourne-based band called Jason Gillespie and the Double Tunners. So hopefully the Double Tunners will play a version of Enter the Sandman in honour of Dizzy Gillespie. A couple of people asking also about the very first Australian cricket team and asking whether that wasn't entirely Indigenous. Yes, that was in the 1860s. And Ian Chappell led a big campaign to have them recognised, although I don't think they're officially recognised as Test cricket players, hence Jason Gillespie being the first person of Indigenous heritage to play Test cricket for Australia. Let's make our way up to the 9 o'clock news with a bit more Metallica.

0: Good morning, Richard Davies with ABC News. Pauline Hanson says she's thinking about running for a lower house seat as her party One Nation continues to outpoll the coalition. A series of polls have reported One Nation is on track to become the formal opposition in Parliament. Senator Hanson has told Sky News she's eyeing a seat in the House of Representatives and would not rule herself out from the Prime Ministership.
1: Do I want to be Prime Minister? Mm-hmm. Well, I'll tell you what, I won't knock the job because I believe that I have the ability to do it. I'm not going to underestimate myself or say, no, I can't do it because, you know, have a look at what we've got now.
0: Analysts say an AUKUS announcement to develop underwater drones will help boost defence capabilities. Australia, the UK and US will develop the drones as part of their trilateral pact. Defence Minister Richard Marles says the countries intend to deliver the technology by next year. Director of Strategic Analysis Australia, Michael Shoebridge, says the drones will add to the alliance's military capabilities.
2: Drones let you scale the response. If you've only got a small number of submarines, then underwater drones really expand your reach. And protecting undersea infrastructure, like the big undersea communication cables the internet relies on, that's an important thing to do.
0: Police are investigating after an 18-year-old man was stabbed in the back at Mawson Lakes. Emergency services were called to University Boulevard around 11 o'clock last night with reports of a disturbance between a group of men. Police say another 18-year-old was assaulted with a baseball bat and both men were taken to hospital. They say it's not believed that this was a random incident. An Australian diver involved in a rescue mission of a group of men trapped in a flooded cave in Laos says it was a huge relief to see them come out on their own accord. The four remaining miners surprised rescuers who had been pumping water out of the cave and were still planning an operation to free them. Another man had already been rescued on Friday night. South Australian diver Josh Richards says he was getting ready to take more supplies to the men when the rescue team was taken by surprise.
3: A huge sense of relief. It was incredibly unexpected. I was about to head into the cave myself to take food and medicine through to the miners that we thought were still stuck. And I was heading back in. They were about to turn the pumps off when all of a sudden these miners climbed out themselves.
0: Officials in Brazil say they've identified a suspected Ebola case involving a man who recently visited the Democratic Republic of Congo. The BBC's Rory Gallimore reports.
4: The Brazilian authorities say this suspected Ebola case is a man in his 30s. He has recently returned from a trip to the DRC and is now being kept in isolation at a specialist hospital in Sao Paulo state. Tests are being carried out to confirm the exact nature of his illness, but this could mark an escalation in this outbreak. Until now, the vast majority of infections have been registered in the east of the DRC, with a handful across the border in Uganda. There have been more than 240 deaths so far. The medical charity MSF has described the situation as deeply alarming, but health workers have successfully contained many Ebola outbreaks in the past.
0: A man has been charged over a brawl at a boys' soccer match in Sydney Southwest, where police say a man was bitten on the back. Investigations are continuing.

0: is Nundini Deer reports.
1: Police were called to the brawl at an under-17s boys soccer match in a park on Lucas Street at Revesby at about 3:30 yesterday. Paramedics treated a 47-year-old man at the scene before he was taken to Bankstown Hospital where he was treated for minor injuries. Officers have been told the brawl broke out between players when a number of spectators went onto the field. No immediate arrests were made. Any witnesses and people with footage of the fight are urged to contact police.
0: In local football, Central Districts has won its first game this SANFL season, overcoming wet weather to take a 10-point victory over West Adelaide after drawing the last time the teams met. Bulldogs forward Aiden Grace kicked 3 goals in tough conditions yesterday afternoon. Today will feature the top of the table clash between Woodville, West Torrens and Norwood. Meanwhile, South Adelaide Football Club will host Sturt and the Roosters will play the Tigers. Checking South Australia's weather, isolated light showers about the southern agricultural area, showers developing about the west during the afternoon. Showers increasing in Port Lincoln 17, a shower or two in Port Pirie 17. Partly cloudy and 17 for Renmark, a shower or two and 14 for Mount Gambier. Broken Hill, partly cloudy, 17. Adelaide, a shower or two, a top of 17 also. It's currently 14.8. Tomorrow, windy and 20 degrees. ABC News.
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3: And this is Julian Morrow with you on Sunday Extra at 9:05. Thanks very much for tuning in this morning. Coming up this hour, we've got a new series from Background Briefing. That's coming up soon. Then we'll have another lab note, of course. And we'll also discuss one of the most epic, grueling, ultra-competitive and endlessly fascinating sports in the world. No, we won't be doing that. That's what we've already done earlier on. What we will be doing is talking about the evolution of the New Zealand accent. But first, got to do this.
4: Tweet of the week.
3: Yes, here's your opportunity to help out a sharp-eared member of the Sunday Extra family. Joanne from Port Douglas tells us that she's heard our mystery tweeter knocking at the door. This is what Joanne heard. Right, so that's apparently a bird tapping on the fly screen of Joanne's place. She worked out her mysterious visitor was a bird catching insects by tapping at the fly screen. Let's have another listen. Now, that is pretty hard to get, but Jo is persistent, as persistent as the insect catching visitor at her door, apparently. So she kept recording and recorded this as well. So well done, Joanne. Now, if we can just help out Joanne by identifying who that tweeter is from Port Douglas. It's also found across the north of Australia, from the Kimberley over to the far north of Queensland. It likes tropical rainforests, paperbark swamps, lush gardens, and apparently people's fly screens. David Stewart's also recorded this species, of course, like he has with all of them. Let's have a listen to David's recording. So there we go. That's your tweet of the week. If you think you know what it is, send your name and your answer to 0418 226 576 or via ABC Listen. And stay tuned with us on Sunday Extra because we will reveal the person who's been knocking on Joe or the bird that's been knocking on Joanne's door very soon. But now it's time for the new Background Briefing series. This is Tammy's story.
5: G'day, folks. My name is Erin Park and my voice might be a little bit familiar because I've done a bit of reporting for Background Briefing over the years. But I'm really excited today that I'm not the one telling the story. I'm with reporter Kirsty Wallawa, who has a fascinating investigation that she's been working on and she's going to be telling me all about it. Good morning, Kirsty. Can you hear me okay?
6: Hi, Erin. Yep, I can hear you great.
5: Now, all I know is that this is a 3-part series and it's called Tammy's Story. What's it basically about? And where are we going to start this story?
6: So this story starts outside a blue weatherboard house. It's got a gable roof and it's on a very quiet street in southwest Sydney. I'm here to meet a woman named Vicky Shipley. It was her mother's house, and now she lives here with her granddaughter.
4: Hi, Kirsty, come in.
6: Vicky has three kids and a bunch of grandkids and a couple of great-grandkids.
7: How are you?
8: Good, how are you?
7: Good.
8: Good.
7: Not too bad.
8: That's bad.
6: Within these walls are decades of family memories, and heaps of grandchildren and kids have lived here at different times.
7: Where do you want to sit?
8: Just at the table?
7: Yeah. You want a cup of tea or coffee?
8: I'm all good, thank you.
7: Water?
6: Yes. We sit down at this really large square dining room table. There's kids' toys and little knick-knacks all over the place. Behind me is this buffet hatch, and it's packed with all of these pictures of kids and the grandkids. Amongst all this, one of the photos jumps out to me. It's a large portrait photo of a woman in her 40s.
7: That picture.
6: She's got long blonde hair, blue eyes, and she's smiling.
7: It showed how happy, how loving. Her eyes were just so loving and happy to live life.
6: This is Vicky's daughter, Tammy. She's the reason I've come to talk to Vicky today. Tammy spent a lot of time in this house, and as I'm listening to Vicky, I'm starting to picture her in these walls. Growing up, she was into netball.
7: She loved sport and she was an excellent sprinter.
6: Smashed it at school.
7: She's very academic. She was quite bright and very successful.
6: She took pride in her Aboriginal heritage and loved poetry.
7: She would always be making up different sorts of poems.
6: But Vicky also tells me that Tammy faced some struggles in her life. She says in high school, Tammy was sexually assaulted by a teacher. Her mental health deteriorated. She fell into drug addiction. She stopped playing those sports that she loved. She stopped writing those poems that she loved.
5: That's obviously very tough for any family to deal with, isn't it? Seeing that play out.
6: It was really tough. But Vicky says that Tammy just got on with her life. And as Tammy got older, she did a hairdressing apprenticeship, a beautician course, and she had six kids.
7: She was a great mum. With her children, she was like another child. If they wanted to cook brownies late at night, she would cook it with them. You know, she would play craft. She would get up and do TikToks with them. They played in the backyard. She took them swimming to water parks. Whatever she could afford, the children came first.
8: Bye, darling. I love you.
6: But Tammy's not here today. Because one night, 3.5 years ago, things changed forever. It's 9 p.m. at night, and Vicky has just gotten home from work. Some of her grandkids are hanging out upstairs. It's just before Christmas, so there's some decorations around the home. A Christmas tree, lights, some little knickknacks. But there's a solemn feeling in the air. And then two unexpected people arrive at Vicky's house. It's the police.
7: I was just finishing cleaning up and my nephew, he had taken the bins out for the night when the police pulled up and they asked him whether they were at the right address.
6: They asked to come inside and talk to her, but Vicky isn't very fond of the police. She's had negative run-ins with them in the past, so instead she goes outside to hear what they have to say.
7: I got told outside that my daughter was dead. And I asked why. And they said that she had drunk a lot of water.
5: She'd drunk a lot of water and that's how she died.
6: Yep. Vicky barely has a moment to process this before she goes back inside where Tammy's kids are waiting and she tells them what happened.
7: I was so angry. And disbelief, just total disbelief that this had happened. Somewhere where they're supposed to look after and protect people. Thank you.
5: What a terrible

0: Sunday morning. There's high fencing all around with barbed wire at the top, surveillance cameras on tall light poles everywhere you look. And from above, you'd see a cluster of geometric white-roofed buildings, roads and open courtyards. So it's not just a single prison, it's a complex. And inside,
1: the cells are very bare, the pods are large concrete blocks, there's just nothing really there. Everything's concrete, everything's hard, everything's dull.
0: One of the first things Tammy does at Silverwater is sit down for an intake screening with a nurse. Someone like Jade Coupland. She's a registered nurse and she's worked in a lot of these prisons, including Silverwater, but on the men's side.
1: That nurse will take down everything. Any mental health, medication, physical health, drug and alcohol concerns, anything that we need to know to keep them healthy while they're in there.
0: And if they have important medications,
1: we'll get them arranged, we'll administer them. And if they need urgent care, we will contact, if we have an on-site doctor or an on-call doctor.
0: So Tammy's sitting down for one of these intake screenings, and the nurses say she's appearing teary. She's not making eye contact with the nurse, and she's telling her that she's depressed and thinking of harming herself. And so a senior correctional officer decides to put her in a safe cell because that's where she could be constantly checked, and they also say she should get human interaction.
2: Okay, so it sounds like they're trying to do the right thing there with making notes and making a plan to make sure she stays safe.
0: Yeah, they are. And Jade says it's not unusual that a lot of these prisoners that they see have some kind of mental illness.
1: Severity ranges, of course, but yeah, I would say it would be a rare occasion I wouldn't have a patient with a mental condition.
0: After Tammy finishes her screening, she's moved into a holding cell. There she starts acting strangely. We know this because it's captured on CCTV. Tammy's wandering around semi-naked, and then she starts doing something else. She goes to the water bubbler in her cell, she leans over and drinks for 17 seconds. She stops. Then she drinks for another 19 seconds. And then she stops and goes back again, drinking for 26 seconds.
2: 26 seconds, that's an unusually long amount of time to be guzzling water, isn't it?
0: Yeah, you're right. It is really strange. And actually, these are the first signs of behaviour that will cause Tammy's body to shut down just 9 days later. Soon, Tammy has moved out of the holding cell and into a safe cell. There's no CCTV, but the guards are regularly checking on her. And then while she's there, she tries to harm herself twice in the space of just half an hour.
3: At that point, she should have been sent to a hospital. At that point, anyone in the community that attempts suicide gets taken to a hospital. Why aren't they?
0: Prisoners in Silverwater who self-harm can be taken to mental health wards inside prison. But on that day, there are no mental health beds available, so staff have to put her somewhere else. They need a cell that has a way to observe her, and usually that is with CCTV, where she can be kept under constant observation. The only cells available at that time are in a unit called the Mum Shirl Unit.
2: Okay, so is that where there'd be people that are trained to look after her properly?
0: Not really. Most of the guards there are not trained to deal with acute and vulnerable mental health patients.
2: Okay. So what happens to Tammy when she's put into this unit?
0: When Tammy arrives in that centre, it's really bleak. She's placed on her own in cell number 5. It's plain, it's got white walls with a single bed and purple plastic sheets, a shower with no curtain, and there's a toilet and sink combination next to it. The next morning, Tammy's not in a good way. She's talking to herself and she's pacing back and forth to the tap, drinking. And from here, things really start to unravel. Around lunchtime, she's visited by a nurse and 2 guards. That's what's known as a RIT team, and their job is to manage inmates at risk of self-harm.

0: But when they arrive, the guards from the Mum Shell unit tell them Tammy's been confused and aggressive. It's not clear what they're basing this assessment on, but the bottom line is the RIT team doesn't enter the cell. And that means the RIT team can only talk to Tammy by opening the hatch in the door and speaking through it. It's also hard for them to see Tammy. The door has a window, but the blinds on the window are broken, so they can't see through it unless they put their head up close and peer through the gap. Instead, they look through the hatch and they see Tammy is naked. She doesn't make eye contact with them. There's fecal matter on the floor, and they ask Tammy to put her clothes on, but she doesn't. So they move on and leave her alone.
1: And what medical care and attention is she getting at this point?
0: Well, they've made a plan that Tammy is to be monitored constantly by the CCTV and checked by the guards every 30 to 60 minutes. They also put her on a wait list to see a psychiatrist in the urgent category, meaning she's supposed to see one within 1 to 3 days. But that doesn't happen.
1: So you've described this really grim scene where Tammy's in a cell with fecal matter on the floor. Only interaction is through a little metal flap in the door. How does that play out? What happens from there?
0: So while she's in this state, her family on the outside are really desperate to get through to her. But Tammy's asked not to call anyone.
2: That's what happens when she's mentally ill.
0: So they keep calling.
2: We all rang. And then they would hang up on you. And so we'd try again and again.
0: The family worries because Tammy has schizophrenia.
1: Oh, okay.
0: And the prison knows this too.
2: We're trying to tell them the medication that she was on.
0: But they still can't get through.
2: And each time they just passed us from person to person until they hung up on us.
0: On her fifth day in custody, Tammy's allowed to go and meet that RIT team face-to-face in the common area in the Mum Shell unit. She tells them she has a psychosis and thought that someone had a hit out on her.
1: Sorry, had a hit out on her?
0: Yeah, so that's part of her hallucinations, those kind of delusions that she has, that she thinks that someone in the community has had a hit out on her, that someone was trying to harm her, to kill her, and that's a symptom of her schizophrenia.
1: Okay.
0: So she's told the nurses this, and she's telling them that she is feeling better and that she really wants to go home and she wants to take care of her newborn granddaughter.
1: Okay, that sounds promising.
0: Yeah, but she hasn't seen a psychiatrist or a doctor. And as the prison staff are trying to chase her medical records, she starts getting worse. It's the 18th of December, Tammy's ninth day in custody. She's waking up from her sleep, she's getting up out of bed, she's leaning over the sink, and she's drinking from the tap directly. She's got this red cup and also a milk carton. And throughout the day, she's filling them up and drinking out of both. At one stage, she presses a button in her cell.
3: Has breakfast come yet?
0: No. These are real recordings from inside the prison. Tammy's making what's known as a knock-up call, speaking to nurses and guards from her cell.
3: Yeah, I just need to make a phone call. Nobody knows where I am.
4: Okay, we can sort that out.
0: Vicky says none of the family got a call. The next day, Tammy continues to fill up her red cup. She asks to hear some music.
5: Medical.
3: Is it possible to put music on?
5: Music on? Yeah, well, I'll do it, all right?
3: Thank you.
1: I can imagine requesting music because the silence is horrible. Like, I feel like even I could imagine that. Just sometimes you want some background noise to break the boredom and the silence of where you find yourself.
0: We do know that she spent a lot of that afternoon crying in her cell. She wasn't happy. She was, you know, there wasn't much to do.
1: No, someone crying for hours does not sound like a good situation. What does happen next, Kirsty?
0: It's 5 days before Christmas, Tammy's final day in prison. She hasn't had a great sleep and she's been drinking the water from that red cup from the early hours. We've seen CCTV footage from Tammy's last day. It's a view from the bottom left corner.

0: of Tammy's cell. Tammy's sitting on the corner of her bed. She's holding her red cup and she's raising it and drinking out of it. And just a heads up, it gets pretty confronting from here. But we think it's really important to include because it shows how sick Tammy was. It's soon after 10 a.m. and Tammy has thrown up. Still, she's refilling her red cup and she's forcing herself to drink and keep drinking, even though she throws up again. She's sitting on the toilet, breathing really deeply, and she looks like she's in a sort of discomfort. At one point, she kneels over the bowl and empties her bowels onto the floor.
1: Oh, that's awful. And is this all being watched and monitored by prison staff?
0: Yeah, it is. And around this time, an officer comes to the door to serve her a meal. He's looking through the hatch and he finds Tammy in that condition, in that discomfort. He's standing outside the door with another guard. They put her food on the hatch and they give her a hot drink. And then they leave. The officer says that he moved on because he wanted to give her privacy and that he didn't notice that there was feces on the floor and didn't know that she'd vomited. Tammy's now in the grip of a medical emergency. She's consumed about 20 litres of water in this day alone.
1: Gosh.
0: Yeah, it's really serious now. At this point, it's not too late to save Tammy's life, but someone needs to notice and someone needs to intervene. Just before midday, 75 minutes after that check, Tammy collapses on her bed and starts twitching. Her body goes into spasms. Then right as Tammy is having that seizure, just as her hand spasms and the red cup falls to the floor, three guards walk past her cell.
1: Do they look in?
0: They don't. And without making the effort to check, they can't see into the room because the broken blind is covering the window.
1: Oh, gosh.
0: It's been more than 90 minutes since they last checked on her. Tammy's still seizing. She tries to reach for the duress alarm, but misses. Another 7 minutes go by. A guard walks past cell 5 again, but doesn't look in.
1: Oh.
0: 15 minutes later, Tammy slouches between the bed and the ground. The guard walks past her for a third time, and they don't look in.
1: But isn't by this point Tammy supposed to be being checked on every 30 minutes?
0: That's right. But by the time an officer glances at the CCTV monitors and sees Tammy lying face down on the floor, 2.5 hours have passed since anyone went to physically check on her.
1: Mm.
0: Experts will later say that by this point, it's already too late to save Tammy.
1: That's tragic.
0: And it still takes another 23 minutes for anyone to start CPR.
1: 23 minutes between when they spot her collapsed and when they start CPR. What reason could there be for that, do you think?
0: So what we know is just as Tammy was spotted on that CCTV screen, lying on the floor, a trainee psychiatrist arrives at the unit to see her. This is the person she's been waiting 8 days to see.
1: Oh, okay.
0: So he and two guards head to Tammy's cell and they try to speak to her through the hatch. They don't open the door and they don't go in and check on her. They decide to ask a nurse instead. They don't flag it as an emergency. It takes another 10 minutes before that nurse finishes her medication rounds, puts on PPE because there's been a COVID outbreak in the unit, and goes to Tammy's cell. She's been on the floor, she's been seizing, she's been convulsing, and it's now been around an hour and a half since Tammy first collapsed.
1: Okay.
0: It's been nearly 3 hours since anyone physically checked on her. And now finally, someone enters her cell and begins CPR.
2: Ambulance emergency, what town or suburb?
3: Stillwater Women's Correctional Centre. I've got a woman unconscious. They've just put the defib on her. She's not responding.
2: Okay.
3: They're performing CPR.
2: All right.
3: If we can do this really quickly.
2: Yep, I'll try and get her as quickly as I can.
3: I'm watching them now. They're going.
2: Yep, okay.
0: The ambulance arrives and paramedics take over. But it's too late. And at 2:25 p.m, they stopped CPR.
4: They came at 9 o'clock at night to tell me she was dead. And she'd been dead since 2 o'clock.
1: And that's dead from drinking too much water.
0: Yeah, she died from drinking too much water. Because Tammy was in custody when she died, how she died is investigated by the New South Wales coroner. It's how I've been able to describe so much of what happened. Because the coroner and Tammy's family agreed we could use most of the evidence they gathered. The inquest tries to get to the bottom of why she was left unchecked for so long, seizing on the bed while guards repeatedly walk past her. One by one, the prison staff give their evidence. They say they were understaffed, that they didn't realise how serious Tammy's condition was, that the broken blind made it hard to see what was happening. It turns out there'd been a request to fix the blind 23 days before Tammy died, but it didn't happen because the job was ranked as a low priority. Among the staff who give evidence is Jacob Wilson, the last guard to perform a physical check on Tammy before she died. He walks up and sits in the witness box. The coroner sits off to his left. In front of him at the bar table are the lawyers. And off to the right in the public gallery sits some of Tammy's family. Lawyer assisting the coroner, Peggy Dwyer SC, stands as she questions him. We've had actors recreate one of their exchanges.
5: You know that Tammy was supposed to be on observations every half hour. And that in fact nobody, no correctional officer, physically appears to have observed her between the last one that you did at 10:41 and 1:14 p.m. That's a terrible failing from corrective services, isn't it?
6: Yes, I wasn't aware that none of us had done one, but yes.
5: Were you assuming that one of your other officers would be doing one after 10:41?
6: I believe I was just very busy, lost track of time, and just wasn't aware that no one else had had any interaction.
5: It was a collective responsibility for the four officers on duty for that wing, wasn't it?
6: Yes.
5: Do you think that that is part of the problem? That no one individual was given the task of doing the observations?
6: Yes.
5: And that's why it fell through the cracks and Tammy wasn't observed for that 2.5 hours?
6: Yes.
0: And that's why it fell through the cracks. The inquest also hears that corrective services did their own investigation and found four guards in the Mumshell unit failed in their duty of care to Tammy and failed to follow prison policies. On the final day of the inquest, the lawyer representing Tammy's family, Stephen Rees, sums up their position.
7: Tammy was powerless in the Mumshell unit. She was mentally ill. She couldn't help herself. She relied on Corrective Services New South Wales to keep her safe. That was their duty. They failed in that duty.
0: I put detailed questions to Corrective Services New South Wales and Justice Health, which provides healthcare in prisons. With the coroner's findings yet to be handed down, both declined to answer them, but extended their sympathies to Tammy's family. A spokesperson for Corrective Services also said they'd implement changes recommended by the coroner where appropriate. During the inquest, the coroner deals with one more really important question. Why was Tammy drinking so much water in the first place?
1: Mm.
0: It turns out she developed a condition called psychogenic polydipsia.
1: Psychogenic polydipsia.
0: That's right.
1: Okay, and what is that?
0: It's a rare complication that can be often associated with psychotic illnesses. And Dr. Olav Nielsen, a forensic psychiatrist that gave evidence at Tammy's inquest, he says in Tammy's case,
8: there does seem to be linked schizophrenia.
0: And it gave her the urge to constantly drink water. And when you drink as much water as Tammy did,
8: you dilute your electrolytes, particularly your sodium. The drop in sodium affects neurological function and also your osmotic state of your brain, and you can have seizures and die.
0: That's what he says happened to Tammy.
8: In her case, the very acute nature of it, she just drank and drank and drank and had something like 20 litres of water, which is quite a dangerously large amount of pure water.
0: Olav has reviewed Tammy's medical records, and he says they show there's no evidence she